0: are very dry. On their catechisms are very dry. The only one I find that has any warmth or passion to it is the Heidelberg Catechism. And guess what? The Heidelberg Catechism was heavily influenced by Luther's catechisms. Luther has a warmth about him. There's a burning passion to communicate these things, and it's so personal. It's so personal. It sounds like Luther's talking to you when you read this, doesn't it? I mean, you just, who else is he talking to? Well, he must be talking to me. That's the directness of God's word itself.
1: He says, and this can be misunderstood, so I'd like you to explain it. He says there in the first paragraph, I have often said that the confidence and faith of the heart alone make both God and an idol. What is he saying there? What is he not saying?
0: Well, obviously, he's not saying that we make God in our own image, or God's existence is predicated on my personal opinion about him. There's none of that nonsense going on. What he's saying, though, the reality is there is the true God and there is everything else. There is true God and everything else becomes an idol. And the difference is, where is our confidence placed? Where is the faith in our heart, that true living faith, where is it really located? To whom do we look? Where do we turn? Is it to Christ on the cross, or is it somewhere else? And that somewhere else, or someone else, or something else, those are the idols that are possible in our life. And he goes on to say, if your faith and trust is right, then your God is also true. Again, he's not saying that we create God, but he's trying to help us understand, when our faith and trust is turned toward the true living God, good, that's what it is to have no other gods. But on the other hand, if your trust is false and wrong, then you do not have the true God, even if you think you do. And then he perhaps is referring to Hebrews 11 about these two belong together, faith and God. And then finally, this wonderful, wonderful phrase, I say that whatever you set your heart on and put your trust in is truly your God. Now, that's the point.
1: He says, the purpose of this commandment is to require true faith and trust of the heart which settles only upon the true God and clings to him alone. And that statement would suggest that for Luther, the first commandment isn't just one among several commandments. It occupies a different kind of place in the Ten Commandments. What is it?
0: Yes, absolutely. Luther is completely convinced that where the first commandment is kept properly, all other commandments follow. And doesn't that make sense? If we don't have the proper God in view, then what difference does it make what kind of message we hear on a Sunday morning? Or what difference does it make how we relate to one another? We could be doing so for purely selfish motives. So we often talk about the two tables of the law. The first table, commandments 1, 2, 4, are about our relationship to God, and 6 through 10 are about our relationship to others. Well, that's true to a point, but actually everything flows from the first commandment, thou shalt have no other gods. And isn't it interesting, in the Lord's Prayer, what's the very first thing we say? Our Father, who art in heaven, hallowed be your name. We first talk to him about his status as our Father. So everything flows from this proper understanding and apprehension and the gift of faith God gives that we would trust in him and turn to him alone.
1: He provides counterexamples, one of which you've actually mentioned here a few minutes ago. Trust in money or possessions, and then he also says there's also a trust in skill, prudence, power, favor, friendship, honor, those kinds of things. Why those two examples? What does Luther have to say?
0: Well, in his day particularly, status in society was very much a matter of your wealth and the personal sense of honor and your family's honor, the vast distinction between rich and poor in his time that is sometimes hard for us to comprehend here in our Western society today in America. But this was all part of a person's self-awareness, and it's very easy to let that take the place of God in our life. And so if we trust and boast that we have all these wonderful skills and we're so wise and we're powerful and, oh, wow, we have favor with all the ruling authorities, you know, look who our friends are, then we begin to put that in the place of the true and living God. And he even says, but this is not the true and only God. This truth reappears when you notice how arrogant, secure, and proud people are because of such possessions. Does that sound familiar? Does that sound contemporary? I sure think it does.
1: Pastor Paul McCain is our guest. We're continuing a series with him on this Friday afternoon, beginning and continuing a conversation on the Large Catechism of Martin Luther from the 16th century. Paul is publisher and executive director of editorial for Concordia Publishing House based in St. Louis, general editor of Concordia, the Lutheran Confessions.

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0: Lutheran. 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
0: Sacramental.
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0: Welcome back. I'm Todd Wilkin. This is Issues Etc. on this Friday afternoon. We are beginning a new series with Pastor Paul McCain of Concordia Publishing House on the Large Catechism from 16th century reformer Martin Luther, talking about the first commandment for about the next 10 minutes of the program. He's talked about the false gods, these counterexamples that he gives, these false gods of power, possession, money, honor, position, all of those things. He also takes up something that is, it's still applicable today, but quite pointed for his particular context, and that is, I'll just call it kind of the superstitions. He calls it the blindness, which we have been practicing and doing under the papacy up until now. What is he talking about there, Paul?
1: Yeah, at this point, paragraphs 11 and 12 very much are statements of his contemporary situation, and we Lutherans, most of us Lutherans, don't have any background with this. But what he's referring to specifically is the system of patron saints, where people would, and still do today, appeal to a specific person who has been designated by the Roman Catholic Church to be the person you can go to when you're having a particular problem or a challenge or, well, let's just talk about it. If anyone had a toothache, I'm quoting now from the Large Catechism, if anyone had a toothache, he fasted and honored Saint Apollonia. If he was afraid of fire, he chose St. Lawrence as his helper. If he dreaded bubonic plague, he made a vow to St. Sebastian or Rocchio. There were a countless number of such abominations where everyone chose his own saint, worshipped him, and called to him for help in distress. This actually happened. And we still have this going on today. People in the St. Louis area might be familiar with the fact that you can go out and buy a little kit when you're trying to sell your house, and you bury in your backyard, head down. Hold on a minute. I shouldn't laugh, but this actually happens. I was talking to a Roman Catholic realtor in the area, and she swears by it. Yeah, it's a St. Joseph home sale. You buy a little statue of St. Joseph, and you bury. I just went on to CatholicSupply.com, and here's a little kit. St. Joseph home sale item. St. Joseph, husband of Mary and earthly father of Jesus, is honored as a patron saint of married couples, family, carpenters, and working men. 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After the home is sold, the statue should be removed from the ground and given a place of honor in your new home. I'm not making this up. Just go to CatholicSupply.com and look for your St. Joseph home sale items. So this stuff still goes on. Now, before we get too high and mighty about this, what superstitions do we have? Luther goes on to say, they make a deal with the devil in order that he may give them plenty of money or help them in love affairs, preserve cattle, restore lost possessions. Do we ever find ourselves making deals with the devil or allowing ourselves to say, well, if I do this, maybe this will happen? So even in these words, there's application to us personally.
0: Now, he says the meaning of this commandment is, and this is where it starts to weigh pretty heavily. He says, yeah, this is nothing else than from the heart to trust in the true God. And here's the part that gets us all, entirely.
1: Yes.
0: Without exception. Why is that so, in this commandment, why is that really the cutting edge of this commandment?
1: Well, here is that key Lutheran insight, that it is the proper distinction between the law and the gospel. That is the particularly bright and shining light by which the entire Holy Scriptures are understood and interpreted. And I'm paraphrasing, almost directly quoting how it's described in the Formula of Concord. Because wouldn't it be easy to read through this and begin to feel a little smug and say, well, I think I've got this under control. I believe in God. I trust in God. But then let's ask ourselves, entirely? My entire heart? All my confidence? Really? Entirely? I always cling to him. I never doubt. My heart always takes hold of him at all times. No, no. This commandment condemns us and accuses us of not doing these very things. So there is always at work, there's this dynamic, the Holy Spirit using these words to accuse us of our sin, to convict us of our sin, and frankly, first of all, to just convince us we are sinning. So we have to admit when we read through these things that we don't always trust in him entirely. We do find ourselves turning away from him, and this is why we cling to the forgiveness of sins he gives us in the gospel.
0: It's one of those things that, again, for the Christian, he might conclude, well, you know, if I could, as you said before, keep this one entirely, then I wouldn't need the other commandments. If I really did trust in God above all things, I wouldn't sin, would I? I wouldn't disobey him, would I?
1: Yeah, I suppose someone could say that. I mean, let's take it even further and just say, you know, if there wasn't any sin, we wouldn't have to worry about any of this, right? I mean, if Adam and Eve had never fallen into sin, let's just imagine for a moment, if they never fell into sin, we'd be sitting here today in paradise. I think we'd probably be doing something better than talking on the radio. But, okay, I mean, see how absurd this can become? Now, in a sense, yes, keep the first commandment and everything else will follow. That's absolutely true. But don't kid yourself. I mean, come on, don't kid yourself for a moment. We need the other commandments. We need God. And you remember that movie, you know, you can't handle the truth. We can't handle the truth. It smacks us in the face at every turn when we start to, hopefully it does, the Holy Spirit gets us and shakes us and say, whoa, wait a minute, here's a big old mirror, let me hold it up in front of you. Now compare yourself to God's perfect holiness, and here's this wonderful pattern of holiness as given in the Ten Commandments.
0: He takes up the subject of true and false worship, because that follows from true and false faith. One, worship is the natural outcome of such faith. What does he say there?
1: Yeah, it's interesting. He says, here you have the meaning of the true honor and worship of God, which pleases God, which he commands. Because, of course, in Luther's day, worship had been turned on his head, namely that it was something we were doing for God and to God to win his favor. Rather, the true worship of God is we have faith in him and trust in him, and it's God acting in our life. The heart knows no other comfort or confidence than in him. It must not allow itself to be torn from him. So there's that constant communion between us and God. On the other hand, you can easily see, Luther says, and sense how the world practices only false worship. So everything had been turned on its head when we thought, and then he goes on to give all kinds of examples again, the current pagan examples of the ancients, you know, elevating Jupiter as the supreme god, and how pregnant women would elevate Diana or Lucina, so on and so forth. But Luther goes right back to it. Their error is this. Their trust is false and wrong.
0: He, near the end, says, and we've got about a minute and a half here, Paul, a great Luther admonition. Let everyone then see to it that he values this commandment. Great and high above all things, do not regard it as a joke. What's he saying there with a few minutes before we end our first part here?
1: He says what he says is true. Don't make light of this. And he goes on to say, ask and examine your heart diligently, and you will find out whether it clings to God alone or not. If you have a heart that can expect of him nothing but what is good, especially in need and distress, and a heart that also renounces and forsakes everything that is not God, then you have the only true God. If, on the contrary, your heart clings to anything else, then you don't. That's a very firm, accusing word of law. Okay, and Luther knows full well that we are tossed to and fro. He goes on to and fro. Paragraph 29, God will not have this commandment thrown to the winds. He will strictly enforce it. And he does add a terrible threat and a beautiful promise, Deuteronomy 6.
0: Then next time we're going to take up some further explanation of the first commandment and the second commandment. What should we be listening for next time we talk with you, Paul, with about 30 seconds?
1: Sure. This whole concept of the name of God, how precious it is and how we cannot disdain or despise this name by how we treat it or handle it. And we'll probably also talk about, because many listeners get confused when Lutherans talk about the ordering of the Ten Commandments. We start talking about the second commandment, and Calvinists, people from a Calvinist background, expect to hear about you shall make no graven image unto yourself, whereas Lutherans with the Roman Catholic Western Church tradition go into, you know, thou shalt not take the name of the Lord your God in vain. We'll talk more about that.
0: Pastor Paul McCain is publisher and executive director of editorial for Concordia Publishing House based in St. Louis, general editor of Concordia, the Lutheran Confessions. Paul, thanks for your time.
1: My pleasure, Todd.
0: 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Monday on Issues Etc., it's looking forward to Sunday morning. We'll talk to Dr. Carl Fikencher about Jesus cleansing the temple, the Ten Commandments, the hymn, May God Bestow on Us His Grace and Favor, and the other propers. I'm Todd Wilkin. Talk with you Monday. 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

0: But right here in the middle of Luther's longer treatment of the first commandment, and this is not just one or the first of several. As we talked last time with Pastor Paul McCain in the series on the Large Catechism, the first commandment for Luther, and I think it's rightly understood this way in the Bible as well, is the commandment of commandments. It is the one without which there are no others. It is the commandment that in breaking any of the other commandments, we break the first commandment, you shall have no other gods before me. And of course, we live in a society today, especially here in Western America, where the notion of God is decidedly generic. And it is simply assumed that all religions worship the same God. That's a first commandment issue. That needs a first commandment response. We'll do a little bit of that in the course of our continuing series on the Large Catechism with Pastor Paul McCain. Welcome back to Issues Etc., coming to you from the studios of Lutheran Public Radio in Collinsville, Illinois. I'm Todd Wilkin. Thanks for tuning us in. Pastor Paul McCain is publisher and executive director of editorial for Concordia Publishing House based in St. Louis. He's general editor of Concordia, the Lutheran Confessions. Paul, welcome back.
1: Thanks, Todd. Great to be talking about this with you.
0: First, let's do a little review of what Luther has had to say so far on the first commandment from last time.
1: Sure, and you put it nicely in your introduction. For Martin Luther, the first commandment was the commandment that he always kept returning to. Get this one right and everything else follows, because it's a matter of priority. Honestly, all of this can be summarized in very short and euphemistically almost. Love God, love others. When Christ was asked, what's the most important commandment? He said, well, I'll tell you what, I'll give you two. Love the Lord your God with all your heart, mind, and soul, and love your neighbor as yourself. Do these things, and you've got them all covered. Everything flows from a proper understanding of who God is, what he wants for us, what he gives to us, what's in store for us as a result of his mercy, and then how that impacts and influences our entire life with everybody else. God claims us, and as a result of that claim, with the Old Testament people, he brought them into his covenant, his unique covenant with them. Of all the people he could have picked, he picked them. And as a result of that, and as a result of calling his people, then he goes on in Exodus chapter 20 to outline what the life to which he has called them will be and will look like.
0: So the next thing that Luther takes up with respect to the first commandment is what's called here in this edition, explanation to the appendix of the first commandment, but it's actually the passage that is attendant to the first commandment. I'll read it, and then if you would, take us through how Luther thinks on this. And it's some rather harsh words. Lord your God, am a jealous God, visiting the iniquity of the fathers on the children to the third and fourth generation of those who hate me, but showing steadfast love to thousands of those who love me and keep my commandments. Again, as you said, Exodus chapter 20. Where does Luther go with this?
1: Well, he uses this as a beautiful way to explain the proper distinction between law and gospel. And maybe we can just kind of begin by unpacking some of the words. First of all, every time we see the word Lord in that initial cap L and then following in the titling cap O-R-D, L-O-R-D, that's a clue that the word behind that English word is the proper name that God revealed to Moses on Mount Sinai, namely Yahweh, which itself isn't really much of a name. As you and I both know, Todd, in the Hebrew, it simply means I am, or the one who is, I'm the being one, but that was the name given to the people of Israel. So when we read that word Lord, we have to understand this is a very specific name. I, Yahweh, your God. Yahweh is your God, and I am a jealous God. And I was kind of musing on this. Wouldn't it be a horrible thing if our spouses would never get a little bit jealous if we were perhaps to wander a bit, God forbid, with our actions, but with our eyes or with our thoughts? They would have a right to be jealous because they have claimed us for themselves. Now, extrapolate that to the Almighty God himself, the one who went to all the trouble to create everything, to make everything, to prepare for himself.

0: marvelous light, and he's jealous of us. I wouldn't want a God who's not jealous for me, and that's a high honor for our Lord and God to be jealous for us. And as a result, he threatens to visit the iniquity of the fathers and the children of the third and fourth generation of those who hate me. What a horrible thing that would be, to hate the Lord and to have that iniquity that visited upon multiple generations. But showing steadfast love, that beautiful expression we find throughout the Psalms as well, steadfast love to thousands of those who love me and keep my commandments. Interesting, who love me and keep my commandments. And what do we learn in the New Testament? We love God. Why? Because he first loved us. And again, we always have to keep this order. God calls us and makes us his own, and then, and only then, does he tell us then, here are my expectations, and here is what's good for you to do in this life, and here's how we will maintain our relationship together.
1: He talks about, and he takes up the subject of false worship, that there is idolatry, and that God is determined not only to have a people that worships him truly, but he, in Luther's word, he overthrows, he uproots all idolatry. What's that about?
0: Well, as we know in the Old Testament, as the Lord did with his people, as he brought them out of the land of Egypt, out of bondage to the promised land, as a result of that calling into the promised land, the Lord went before them and used his people literally to root out all false worship. To such an extreme that he ordered them to exterminate, to kill every man, woman, child, in some cases even every animal in some of these pagan cities. And that's just, to our ears today, that sounds just horrendous. But what we need to do is take the lesson that that teaches, is the Lord is very serious about remaining faithful to him, remaining pure, remaining holy in his eyes, and continuing to remain steadfast to him, even as he is steadfastly faithful and loving to us.
1: Now, this, in our present context, is especially needful, I would think. As I said before, it's a simply assumed in Western societies that today, that all religions, to one degree or another, are all kind of the same thing, in the sense that they all lead to the same God. They all lead to the same place. They have different perspectives on it. They disagree with one another on this or that. But underneath it all, boil it all down, they're all essentially going after the same God. How would Luther have responded to such a notion?
0: Well, he would respond very harshly to that and absolutely condemn it. I think sometimes when we ask these questions and try to ask them of Luther, it's almost a little unfair, because I think Luther's mind would have been blown if he showed up today and seen what was going on. He was a man of his times, and at his time, the worldview was predominantly and very dominantly Christian. There just was no other, he couldn't even think beyond those terms. And so that's why it's so ridiculous, as we'll probably talk about later, when some people try to take things he said in the Large Catechism to imply that he would actually ever condone the thought that someone can rightly pray to and worship any other God than the one who reveals himself as Father, Son, and Holy Spirit, the one whom is known chiefly through the revelation of his Son in the person and work of Jesus Christ.
1: So at the very least, Luther's treatment of this passage about God being a jealous God would begin to nudge us in the direction pretty strongly that God isn't going to accept the worship of Allah as worship of him, or worship of the God that the Jews call upon. Those are just the three respectable monotheisms, much less, say, an indigenous religion somewhere in Australia where they call upon the moon, and God says, well, close enough. That's worship of me.
0: Right, and I guess, a talking point today with the culture we have is simply to say, well, throughout the history of mankind, there has always been an understanding that there is something transcendently beyond the physical world in which we inhabit, and the concrete reality. There's more to it than that. In other words, we kind of have to fight a multi-front battle now. The whole import of evolution has reduced most of people's understanding to raw materialism. But even that, that gets old very quickly, and we see these waves of materialism followed

0: up by an intense interest in metaphysical realities and thoughts about God. So there are some talking points. We can begin a conversation with somebody along these lines, but the reality is that the Lord God has revealed himself very specifically, in very specific ways, in very specific places, very specific times, to very specific people. It's a scandal of particularity. You sometimes hear that phrase used. It's a very good one, and it is a scandalizing thought. St. Paul dealt with it when he said, you know, the gospel is a stumbling block to Jews and is complete foolishness to Greeks. It's a scandal to those who have embraced another worldview.
1: Okay, so let's take up something you just mentioned a moment ago and set it in its proper context. And I think it's in the Large Catechism, but I think we'll come to it later in the Apostles' Creed, if I'm not mistaken. There's a passage that has been recently in contention. You've dealt much with this, Paul, because you were general editor of the latest Reader's Edition of the Book of Concord. There's a brief statement in, I believe, the Large Catechism that some have set forward, especially in our Lutheran context, to say that Jews, Muslims, and Christians unwittingly all worship the same God. Where is that found, and how is that being misused by those who put forth that argument?
0: Well, it probably won't come as a surprise to actually have the reference memorized. It's part two of the Large Catechism on the Apostles' Creed, paragraph 66, where we read, "These articles of the Creed, therefore, divide and separate us Christians from all other people on earth." And then Luther uses a rhetorical device. He puts out a possibility for the sake of the argument to make a point. And quoting again, "Even if," or we could render that phrase, "even if we were to concede that all people outside Christianity, whether heathen, Turks, Jews, or false Christians and hypocrites, believe in and worship only one true God, they still do not know what his mind toward them is and cannot expect any love or blessing from him." And this passage got so garbled up and goobered up in the context of a situation where one of our church body's district presidents was asked to pray at an event after the horrible tragedy of 9/11. And, you know, he did what he did, and at the moment, we could all argue the prayer could have been much better. In fact, I probably would have preferred he not accepted the invitation. But what happened happened, and he got up and said some things. Ironically, what happened after the event is, in defending that action, there were people who advised him that he should look at this passage in the Large Catechism to justify praying with in the company of Jews and Muslims, and I think some Hindus chanted or did something. And that's just ridiculous. So when we were taking it, this all happened a little bit before we were working on this text, and it just dawned on me, there's just no way Luther actually said what he said. And as we dug into this text, and particularly my colleague, Reverend Ed Engelbrecht, really dug into this text and, in fact, produced an entire book on this, analyzing this interesting German construction that Luther loves to use throughout his writings, putting forth a hypothetical situation in order to bash it to pieces or to make a point. So, no, Luther in no way taught that people who are praying to Allah or the current modern-day Jewish understanding of who Yahweh is, there's no way they're praying to and worshiping the true God. It's just that's utter foolishness.
1: So just as a summary here before we go to our break, Luther has this rhetorical device that he often uses of presenting a condition that is not true, but he says even if it were true, and then he goes on to make a stronger point to strengthen his point, he's not conceding that the hypothetical that he lays out is true in any way whatsoever.
0: Oh, no, not at all. And that's just a matter of reading the text clearly and understanding the rhetorical device Luther's using. And he uses it all over his works. We see the same rhetorical device used elsewhere in the Large Catechism. So it's just it was an embarrassing episode, and what a horrendous waste of time. But it did allow us to bring more clarity to the situation.
1: Pastor Paul McCain is our guest. It's part two of our weekly series with him on Luther's Large Catechism. A few more questions on the First Commandment when we come back, and then we will turn to the Second Commandment in the Large Catechism. I'm Todd Wilkin. 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
3: Athanasius, Bishop of Alexandria in the 4th century, was known for boldly confessing Jesus Christ as both true God and true man. 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
4: 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Welcome back to Issues Etc. I'm Todd Wilkin, talking about the Large Catechism in an ongoing series with Pastor Paul McCain. He is publisher and executive director of editorial for Concordia Publishing House, based in St. Louis. Paul, before we go on, tell us a little bit about the Issues Etc. Book of the Month for March. It's the small catechism in the form of a giant poster.
5: Yeah, and I sent one over to you guys so you could actually see it, because you kind of have to see it to realize how enormous it is. We thought what we would do is offer what Luther offered, actually, shortly after he wrote the small catechism. He had the catechism printed on large posters for the purpose of putting them up in churches or schools or even homes. And this particular poster we're talking about contains the entire six chief parts with Luther's suggested daily prayers and also the table of duties. And it is extremely large. I don't have the dimensions at my fingertips, something like 50 inches by something else. I mean, it's a very large poster, and we hope people will enjoy having it all in one place. And if a family would like to put it on a wall where the family regularly gathers, they can use it that way, or in probably churches and schools, hallways, things like that.
4: Folks, you can find out more about the new small catechism giant poster on every page of our website, issuesetc.org, or call Concordia Publishing House, their toll-free number, 1-800-325-3040, 1-800-325-3040. The Issues Etc. Book of the Month, the Small Catechism Giant Poster. All right, Paul, one more question on the First Commandment before we leave it behind. He is near the end of his treatment there. He says this: "Let us then learn well the First Commandment, that we may see how God will tolerate no overconfidence nor trust in any other object." What is he talking about there, overconfidence or trust in any other object?
5: Yeah, it's an interesting choice of words. Simply, we've got to, I think a lot of us would say, well, even any other gods, or put my trust anywhere else. So he actually modifies that to help us understand, even if we begin to put a little bit of our hope in something, or to trust just a little bit more than we normally would in money or possessions or power or position, so on and so forth. That's dangerous. We're on the edge there, and we've got to be very careful that we not allow anything else to take its place in our heart, in our soul, in our mind, in terms of our relationship to God.
4: So he also seems to be conceding that there is a place in the life of the Christian for trust, say, between people or in some other authorities, things like that. But that must take its proper place beneath and under and in service to the ultimate trust that he talks about again and again.
5: Yeah, Luther's got such a nice calm, kind of dispassionate way of explaining this. And I love it. At the very end, he talks about how as we go through life, you know, the goal is to live right and straightforwardly and use all the blessings that God gives us. That's a quote from Luther. And then he says, just as a shoemaker uses his needle, awl, and thread for work and then lays them aside, or we may behave like a traveler using an inn, food, and bed only to meet his present need. So in this life, in our calling, we use all the gifts of God, but never, as he says, without allowing any of these things to be his lord or idol.
4: This is a constant struggle in my life. I imagine it is in yours as well.
5: Oh, yeah. I mean, and Luther really lays that out very very carefully here. And in fact, that's the point of this appendix to the commandment. God needs to terrify us and remind us always. In fact, he does take sin very seriously. This is a very serious matter. Yes, it angers him. And this is to turn us away from our sin and to put our hearts back towards God. You know, he says, such hard hearts, such hard heads, imagine God overlooks and allows them to rest in security, or that he's entirely ignorant or doesn't even care about such things. Therefore, God must deal a smashing blow and punish them. For what reason? So that he cannot forget their sin unto their children's children, and so on and so forth. But then he goes on to say, but as terrible as these threatenings are, and indeed they are terrible, so much more powerful is the consolation and the promise. Those who cling to God alone should be sure that he will show them mercy. In other words, he will show them pure goodness and blessing, not only to themselves, but also to their children and children's children, to the thousandth generation and beyond. So it's this play of law and gospel.
4: Now, before we move on to the second commandment, we need to address something that comes up, because although Lutherans are not unique in this sense, they are certainly among most Protestants. If we can, for the sake of argument, kind of include ourselves loosely in that group, which is arguable, they are unique among Protestants in the way that they number the commandments. Everybody gets the first one right. You know, you shall have no other gods before me. Once we get to commandment two, there's vast disagreement as to which. Everybody agrees there are 10, but which one is 2 is the real argument here. How would you summarize it?
5: Well, I have to admit here, so I'm not accused of plagiarizing. There's an excellent series of books out by a German scholar named Albert Peters, and it's a series of books called The Commentary on Luther's Catechism, and they're now translated into English, and I have the volume on the Ten Commandments. I mean, it is absolutely brilliant. And, of course, like all good Germans, he's very detailed. And he simply explains that in church history we see, ironically, the Greek Orthodox Church and the Reform both number Commandment 2 as the thou shalt have no graven images, which we regard more as a extended commentary on the first commandment. But honestly, at the end of the day, if you really try to number these 10 words, as it's referred to in the original Hebrew, you're always going to run into some problems. So Luther simply follows the tradition in the Western Church or Roman Catholic Church of the numbering we use, which is exactly identical to what the Roman Catholics do. He basically does not break out the graven images command, and he mashes together he splits the final two commandments on coveting, and he splits those into two. And that's what the Roman Catholics do as well.
4: Okay, so we would, it's in response to the objection that's often raised by other Protestants, you have no graven images commandment,
5: right.
4: You leave that out. We don't leave that out, do we?
5: No, not at all. And like I said, it is pretty ironic, the Greek Orthodox, that is their second commandment, but I think most good Calvinists would almost have to have CPR if they walk into a Greek Orthodox church, because there's images everywhere. And so there's a whole history behind this, which is interesting. We can't get into it today. But the issue is, what Calvinists do today, this is, explains why the Calvinists, for instance, in Geneva, they trashed their former Roman Catholic cathedrals and tore down all statues and images and pictures and stained glass images, and they just went hog wild on this and took it very literally, that we can't have any kind of image, because if we have any kind of picture or image, then that might lead us to worship that rather than God. The reality, though, is that in the New Testament, Jesus Christ is called the icon of the invisible God. And so when we make images, we are portraying things in our very feeble way to help remind us of God and his mercy. So we don't think it's wrong to have crucifixes or pictures or images. The bottom line, though, is we shall not we must not, we should not place our trust in anything other than the Lord.
4: So let's talk about the second commandment here. You shall not take the name of the Lord your God in vain. Luther begins by connecting it directly to the first commandment.
5: Yeah, it's very interesting how he, again, I was reading in Pater's, he makes a good point. Luther takes the first three commandments from kind of an anthropological point of view. One deals with the heart, one deals with the mouth and tongue, and one deals with the actions of our body in worship. So you kind of go from what the human heart does, what the human tongue and voice does, and then how our lives are shaped by our response to God in worship. So he just simply says, the first commandment has instructed the heart and taught the faith. This commandment, the second, now leads us forward and directs the mouth and tongue to God. And there's a really fascinating thing going on here. Of course, in the Old Testament itself, the people of Israel were very unique in their time and where they were, because all the pagan nations around them had statues and idols portraying their gods. You could not go into Israel and say, okay, show me your God, Yahweh. You could do that in Egypt. You know, show me Ra. Okay, there he is, the sun, you know, the sun god and all these weird animal-like creatures. You could go to any of the pagan religions in the area, and they would say, there is our God. They would set up a statue and declare that to be their God. The people of Israel had no such thing. What they had was, remember, the name that had been given to them on Mount Sinai, Yahweh. The name of God, I am who I am. Tell the people that I am has sent you. This is the Lord speaking to Moses, because, you know, Moses said, hey, I'm going to show up. These people haven't really had much of a relationship with you for 400 years, and what am I going to do? Walk down there and say, okay, Yahweh sent me, and they're going to say, well, who's Yahweh? But it's interesting. The people of Israel had no idols. They had no statues of Yahweh, but they had the name, and that was the holy and precious thing that they safeguarded to an extreme. Maybe we can talk about that in a moment. But this commandment is all about how we use the name of the Lord.
4: Pastor Paul McCain is our guest. It's part two on this Monday afternoon, March the 9th, of our weekly series with him on Luther's Large Catechism. We're just stepping into the second commandment. We'll be right back.

0: Not only does our church need men right now, but the world needs men who will proclaim the gospel in its purity.
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1: 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Welcome back. I'm Todd Wilkin. We're doing a weekly series on Luther's Large Catechism with Pastor Paul McCain of Concordia Publishing House. He's also general editor of Concordia, the Lutheran Confessions, this reader's edition of the Lutheran Confessions. Paul, we've just touched here into the second commandment. You said it has to do with the use of God's name, and you said something before the break that was intriguing, that that for the Jews who had just the name, not images, none of those things like the pagans around them, they had a tendency to safeguard this name of God to the extreme. What were you talking about there?
8: Well, a good Orthodox Jew then and now will not say the Hebrew letters, which in English come out roughly as YHWH. They simply will not say that out loud. They will not use. They will not say the word Yahweh or anything that sounds like it. And it's because of this theory that you can never break the second commandment and misuse the name if you never use it. I'm sorry to laugh. I mean no disrespect. Honestly, I should say shame on myself there for laughing at that. Better that attitude than the one we had today where people running around saying, oh my God, you know, just at a drop of a hat. That drives me crazy. But now, seriously, that's not how to fulfill this commandment. And this Jewish attitude went so far as to every time you see this word Yahweh in the Hebrew Bible, when they copied the letters and added little marks for vowels, what they did over that word, that YHWH, is they would insert the little vowel marks that one would use to say the word Adonai, which is a Hebrew word for Lord. hence, that's why we see in our Bibles this capital L-O-R-D everywhere. In Bibles that do it, you always know where the word Yahweh is because you'll see the words L-O-R-D in all caps. So we even do that a bit ourselves. But it's reflecting what the Hebrew did. The Jews would not pronounce the Hebrew characters Y-H-W-H. Instead, they would simply say the word Adonai, and the little vowel points would give them a clue that's the word that should be said at that point. Now, that's an extreme. That's kind of a pharisaical, legalistic way to avoid sinning, is we just avoid saying the word altogether. But I would argue that in itself is a misuse of the name. We can use it properly, and we must and should use it properly.
1: So it sounds like what you're saying here is that this commandment is not about only about not misusing, but it's about, it's really ultimately about properly using the name of God.
8: Yeah, absolutely. And I'm not sure if we really talked about this yet, but maybe we should just get this out there. Luther's approach to his interpretation is always to explain the negative implication of the commandment. You know, what does it mean to say you shall not, you should not? But then what is the positive ramification? And what Luther is really doing is doing what the church before him did, is it begins to take these set of 10 words, as they're called in the Hebrew Bible, these commandments that were very specifically given to the Jewish nation. I mean, this was more than moral law for them. This was also their civil law. And in that sense, the commandments don't apply to Christians. They're not our civil law. But however, the commandments are the perfect way to explain what God's will and what the moral law, the law written on our hearts, is all about. So what Luther does is take these 10 commandments, and he's talks about each one as our Lord Jesus Christ talks about the Christian life in the Sermon on the Mount. And so there's this tradition of kind of conflating the Ten Commandments with some of Jesus's teachings in the Sermon on the Mount. And so this style of always emphasizing first the negative, but then what does it mean? You know, we should fear and love God so that we do not curse, swear, lie, use satanic arts, or deceive by his name. So on and so forth, but call upon it. Now here's the proper use. Call upon it in every need, pray, praise, and give thanks. I was quoting that off the top of my head. I probably, like you, Todd, I have the problem. In my head right now, I've got the 1944 translation I memorized as a kid running parallel with the 1986 that I taught as a pastor, and it's kind of a nightmare sometimes. But and so I'm using the word in vain, and what that word in vain means is to use it in a frivolous, useless manner.
1: Now, he concedes that there are all kinds of ways that God's name is misused in both civil society and elsewhere. He talks about false oaths and things like that. But
8: right.
1: He says at several points that, and I'll quote from both 52 and 54 of the paragraphs here in Luther's Large Catechism, God's name cannot be misused worse than for the support of falsehood and deceit. And then later he says, the greatest abuse occurs in spiritual matters. These have to do with the conscience when false preachers rise up and offer their lying vanities as God's word. Why does Luther make that the worst breaking of the second commandment?
8: Well, off the top of my head, I would just say I think Luther would understand that if you use God's name uselessly or frivolously or falsely to gain something in this life, that's one thing. But when you use the Lord's name to prop up something that he has not taught us about himself, or to mislead people to the horrible end that perhaps these souls are lost for all eternity in hell, followed by their bodies on the last day, that's the worst sin of all, to use the Lord's name, God's name that he's given us, to justify this kind of horrendous false teaching. And he even says, you know, blasphemers also belong with the liars, but I'm not talking about the most ordinary blasphemers who are well known to everyone, who disgrace God's name without fear. And I have to think he's referring to people who use God's name as an epithet, you know, when they speak, just as a curse word. You know, Todd, maybe we should talk about the difference between cursing, swearing, and profanity.
1: Sure, let's do that. That's a very important conversation.
8: It's a real pet peeve of mine. I'm not going to say the words, but, you know, the crude words that we can use for bodily functions. You know, I mean, that's not the worst thing in the world, but there's words we will not say in polite company, okay? Some people refer to that as cussing or swearing or cursing. No. That's just using vulgarities. Okay, so there's using vulgarities. That's one level. There's using profanities and obscenities, and that's what the scriptures really are talking about. For instance, in Colossians 3:8, it says, put away and rid yourself completely of all these things: anger, rage, bad feelings towards other, curses, slander, foul-mouthed abuse. Okay, I'm quoting kind of a paraphrase, but it really brings the wording out, the meaning out. And then Ephesians 4:29, St. Paul says, let no corrupting talk, the old King James says, let no corrupting communication. I kind of like that, it's memorable. Let no corrupting communication come out of your mouth, but only such as is good for building up, as fits the occasion, that it may give grace to those who hear. So when we speak in an obscene way, and oftentimes this obscenity revolves around sexuality, that becomes a sin against the sixth commandment. We'll talk about that later. But here specifically, we're talking about cursing and swearing, and that is using God's name frivolously. So there are people need to break the habit of saying, oh my God, when they don't mean that. Okay? They're saying that very frivolously. There may be a situation in your life, and we even read it in a large catechism, where Luther himself just said, oh, good God, and he's saying that as a prayer. He's not using it frivolously at that point. But rarely people using that kind of expression are meaning it in a spiritual sense. It's just if they're surprised by something, they say, OMG, or even worse, when I hear people use the name of Christ in vain. That's cursing and swearing. That's using the name in vain.
1: So we need to make those distinctions for the sake of saying what God is actually addressing in this commandment. There are other places in Scripture that would warn Christians about foul talk and stuff like that. But this commandment, strictly speaking, has to do with the use of God's name and those things associated with God's name and word.
8: Right, and it gets down to even the words we use, swearing, cursing. Those are two different things. When you swear inappropriately, there are times in our life where we must make oaths legitimately and with great integrity and honor. You know, think of the promises we make at confirmation or at our weddings, or we are in a court of law, we're asked to, tell the whole truth, nothing but the truth, and the old expression used to be, so help me God. That's a legitimate swear using God's name, and there's nothing wrong with it. Cursing in God's name, St. Paul curses in God's name in Galatians. When he curses anyone who will misrepresent the gospel, that would be a legitimate example of cursing. Now, rarely would we ever want to do that, but most cursing we do in our sinful condition is absolutely frivolous and wrong. I mean, you should never say, GDU or GD it. That's just completely out of bounds. That's misusing the name of the Lord. That's using it in vain.
1: He says this, and with about a minute to explain before we take our next break, he says, God's name, if anyone is caught sinning, God's name is dragged into the affair and must make the wickedness look like godliness and the shame like honor. This is common in the way of the world, which has covered all the lands like a great flood. So we get what we seek and deserve as our reward: epidemics, wars, famines, raging fires, floods, wayward wives, children, servants, and all sorts of filth. That's not a common way of thinking about the calamities that befall us individually and collectively, but Luther seems pretty certain that God, the misuse of God's name, brings judgment.
8: I think we'd have to be a little careful here not to get too carried away with this thought. But on the other hand, I like Luther's approach. It kind of shakes us and makes us, why do all these things go wrong in the world? We are so used to saying, well, because of the fall into sin, everything's bad today. Okay, but Luther seems to be making that a very pointed, specific commentary on why are things bad right now? Do we just chalk it up to the natural order of things? Or I would say, the consequences of original sin continue to this day. There is a reason why things God made perfectly don't work perfectly. And so on the other hand, you can get people all worked up. Oh, my goodness, I did a sin, and now God's going to literally physically punish me tomorrow with some horrible thing. That's probably a whole other conversation. But you're right. Luther has a way of saying something here that strikes our ears today as almost odd and perhaps even offensive. But if we just stop and think about it, it begins to make sense.
1: It's part two of our weekly series on Luther's Large Catechism on this Monday afternoon, March the 9th. 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
1: 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We're talking about Luther's Large Catechism, part two of a weekly series with Pastor Paul McCain. I'm Todd Wilkin. This is Issues Etc. on this Monday afternoon, March the 9th. Paul, a couple more questions on kind of the present-day application of Luther's words in the Large Catechism on the second commandment, you shall not misuse the name of the Lord your God. And in fact, you even used the expression right before we went to the break. I just happened to notice it. You said, oh my goodness, and there are a lot of Christians who are concerned about that just being derivative of oh my God, or gee whiz being derivative of Jesus Christ as kind of an exclamation. And these things multiply all over the place. We have euphemistic uses for all kinds of words. And I agree, as you said before the break, most of the time people don't even default to the euphemism. But how would you address that? Some Christian who says, well, we can't use any of those things, oh my anything, because that's just a substitute for the misuse of God's name.
3: I think there's probably much more clarity in a person saying OMG and using the word God that way than saying something other than God. I think that, I'll put it this way, if a person is saying to himself or herself, I really now want to say, oh my God, but instead, I'm going to say, oh my goodness, and therefore it's okay. Of course, that would be ridiculous and wrong. I suspect 99.999% of the time people saying, oh my goodness, or gee whiz, they have no concept that they're using that euphemistically, and I guess I wouldn't get all over somebody's case, you know. But yeah, it is interesting. Jeff and I were talking during the break of how some that, I mean, honestly, Roman Catholics, I mean, I grew up with Roman Catholics, and they've always dropped the G word. These patterns of speech become habitual for us. If you work with and grow up around this kind of language of any kind, it will become part of your vocabulary, and it pops out when you sometimes least expect it, and we have to fight that. But the really important thing in this commandment is using the name properly.
1: So he ends here by saying, and it again displays Luther's pastoral, he is at the bottom a pastor and a preacher at heart, no matter what else he may be, he says in paragraph 77. But teaching the commandments in a childlike and playful way spreads its roots in the heart so that children fear God more than rods and clubs. This I say with such simplicity for the sake of the young, that it may penetrate their minds. For we are preaching to children, so we must also talk like them. What is he saying there?
3: This is why it's so fun to read Luther. I know you'll agree with me. You know, you're reading along, and all of a sudden you get this little nugget of wisdom just dropped in there, a little truth bomb. And this is one of the great truth bombs in the Large Catechism. If we're preaching to children, we have to talk like children. And I think there's a lot of wisdom there. I think oftentimes we pastors get so carried away with, you know, trying to use our nomenclature and jargon, we forget. We have to communicate very clearly. This is a very autobiographical comment. When Luther went to school, he was beaten when he made a mistake, when he didn't get something right, when he didn't decline a verb right. Whack! You know, he would be hit. And I'm sure that that experience shaped his own understanding of how he would teach children. And, of course, as Luther had children, we know that he invented little playful games to help them learn things. He would make up little stories to teach moral truths and moral lessons. So the whole point is teach these things simply, to the point, and clearly. And it's really sweet how in the end of this explanation he talks about, it's a good thing when little children cross themselves and bless themselves when they see something terrible or horrible. You know, don't discourage that. Don't take away the people's piety. If it's been done frivolously, that's one thing. But of course we're to call on the name of the Lord. And he even says there are people who have been preserved in mortal danger by calling on the name of the Lord, calling out, Jesus save me, Jesus help me. Those are all appropriate uses of the Lord's name.
1: Isn't this really a commandment, in addition to warning us against the misuse of God's name, that will lead us to the very next commandment that we'll get to next time, the third commandment, that properly addresses worship? But doesn't the issue of worship already rise here very clearly in the second commandment?
3: Oh, absolutely, because at the heart of worship is trust. Responding to the gifts God gives us in trust. As elsewhere in the Book of Concord, it says the highest form of worship is faith. And that's really a jarring comment for many of us when we hear it for the first time. We think, what? Wait a minute. What does that mean? But then it opens up a whole wonderful world of understanding of what's really going on in the worship service. And we'll probably talk a lot more about that next week.
1: He also, I should address this a little bit earlier, but he talks about the use of God's name against the devil, that this is this is so quintessentially Luther. What does he say there?
3: Well, and you can't just chalk this up to, well, of course, everybody in Luther's day had this very vivid sense of the presence of Satan, even though that was true, and I would say rightly so, and I think we've become way too cavalier in our underestimation of Satan, whom St. Paul describes as one who disguises himself as an angel of light. So what Luther is saying here is that when we feel ourselves tempted by Satan, one of the best things we can do is say, Lord God, save me. Or elsewhere he talks about they can shout, Lord God, protect us. Help, dear Lord Jesus. If anyone meets with an unexpected good fortune, however trivial, he can say, God be praised. God be thanked. That's a wonderful thing for us to get into the habit of saying. Let's all agree we'll drop the OMGs and replace them with sincere, God be praised, God be thanked.
1: We've all known people like this, Paul. I have a parishioner, tremendously generous man, who whenever I thank him for something, because he's always so kind and helpful, his response is, I am blessed by God. That's his response. It's not a, you're welcome, it's, I am blessed by God. Our mutual acquaintance there, Pastor Matt Harrison, if you ever ask him, how you doing, Matt, it's uncanny. He says, I'm blessed. That's what he says. Is that what we're talking about here, this constant, always having God's name in your mouth? About a minute.
3: Yes, absolutely. And Luther even he goes on to say, again, if we receive this good fortune, another thing we can say is God has bestowed this on me, or God has richly blessed me. I think it's a humble way of looking at our lives. It kind of helps us get our act together, get our head screwed on straight when we say things like that. Because what we say with our mouths has a way of shaping what's going on in our hearts. That's why Luther was a big advocate of, if you're having a hard time or a difficult time, sing a hymn. If you're feeling morose, sing a hymn. Sing a hymn loudly. You know, chase the devil away with the Word of God. And he will flee from you, even as you flee to God during these hard times. So I think it's a wonderful habit to try to get into about God be praised, God be thanked. I know people who routinely say God be praised, and it's just a very nice thing to do.
1: Pastor Paul McCain is publisher and executive director of editorial for Concordia Publishing House based in St. Louis, general editor of Concordia, the Lutheran Confessions. Paul, thanks for being our guest.
3: My pleasure, Todd.
1: Concordia Theological Seminary in Fort Wayne, Indiana, is a place where they are forming pastors and deaconesses. 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I'm Todd Wilkin. 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
1: 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St. Paul's Lutheran, Coleman, Alabama. Faith Lutheran, Waterloo, Iowa. Emmanuel Lutheran, Everett, Washington. Lake George Lutheran Chapel, Fremont, Indiana. Shepherd of the Hills Lutheran, Snohomish, Washington. Faith Lutheran, Buford, South Carolina. Trinity Lutheran, Great Falls, Montana, Mount Calvary Lutheran, Westview, Pennsylvania, St. Paul Lutheran, International Falls, Minnesota, Redeemer Lutheran, Marshalltown, Iowa, Trinity and Grace Lutheran, Bear Creek, Wisconsin, St. Paul Lutheran, Sevierville, Tennessee, Good Shepherd Lutheran, Sherman, Illinois, and Zion Lutheran, Dexter, Iowa. 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

0: We tend to think of the Ten Commandments as relatively simple things, and they really are. They are, in fact, quite simple. They are an expression of God's immutable will. They are those words of God that, when heard by sinners, have a tendency to crush and kill us, but they also have a tendency, a salutary tendency, to guide and teach us as well. That's part of the series that we're doing here with Pastor Paul McCain on Luther's Large Catechism, a weekly series. Greetings and welcome back to Issues Etc. We're coming to you from the studios of Lutheran Public Radio in Collinsville, Illinois. I'm Todd Wilkin. Thanks for tuning us in. Pastor Paul McCain is a regular guest. He's publisher and executive director of editorial for Concordia Publishing House based in St. Louis, and he's general editor of Concordia, the Lutheran Confessions. Paul, welcome back.
1: Thanks, Todd. Great to be with you again.
0: This third commandment, as we number them, remember the Sabbath day to keep it holy, this is a difficult one to explain because it has very deep, all the way back to creation, historical roots and practice in the Old Testament. But Luther proves himself an absolute genius in explaining it. How is that?
1: I totally agree with you, obviously. What Luther does is, in a very summary fashion, yet very effectively, explains that the specific commandment to worship on a specific day was part of basically the civil law code that God gave to the people of Israel, the Jews, the Hebrews, in the desert. But the intention in the commandment is for us to sanctify the feast day, and he uses that word over and over again. The point being, the accent here on this commandment is all about what is it to treat as holy one day, to devote ourselves to hearing God's word, to receiving the sacrament, to worshiping together. And the focus is on this sanctifying of the day, the making holy of the day, not on the resting from labor and work, even though that will no doubt be part of this day as we go about our duty to attend church.
0: Now, he locates this not so much on Sunday as in the divine service, as you have just hinted rather strongly. In particular, the focus, and I'm thinking here of both the large and the small catechism, is on the preaching of God's word and how it is heard and received. Why is that of particular importance?
1: Yeah, and I checked the original language of the third commandment in the small catechism, and it says very clearly, and maybe our translations don't quite capture this, you would assume people would understand this, but in the meaning of the commandment that we commonly use today, we should fear and love God so that we do not despise preaching and his word, but hold it sacred and gladly hear and learn it. The word preaching in the original German, to translate even more literally, we should fear and love God so that we do not despise the sermon. It's very clear in the German. It's die Predigt, the sermon. So it really anchors it in attending to the public preaching of God's word. And whenever that occurs, of course, we'll get into this, why, you know, the big question in a lot of people's minds, you know, when did the Sabbath day change from Saturday to Sunday? The Lutheran answer is, oh, it never did, technically, according to the Jewish law. But any day is a holy day, as Luther explains, when there is devotion to God's word.
0: Now, am I right here? You said feast day, but I'm looking at the translation that's in front of me, which is yours, the Concordia of the Lutheran Confessions. And Luther is using there the word holiday.
1: Right, and it's interesting how we chose to translate that word in Concordia, the Lutheran Confessions, into the word holiday, because that probably is the better word, as most people would understand it today and in Luther's day, and probably points to part of the problem that had developed. Oh, it's just a holiday. But we got to think about, what is the root of that word holiday? Literally, the root of the word holiday is holy day. And how far away we've removed ourselves from that concept when we treat any holy day simply as a holiday, a day, as Luther talks about in the Large Catechism, as just another day to goof off and get drunk. I mean, that's basically what he says. Many of the church's holy days or holidays. Now, in the German, the word is Feiertag, which is a kind of a public holiday or a feast day. And originally, these days were people would gather for the Lord's feast, the Lord's Supper, to hear preaching, to receive the sacrament, to commemorate a certain event in the light of Christ, or perhaps to remember and thank God for a particular saint and for what God had done through that person's life for the sake of the gospel. Luther's whole goal here, and let me get this on the table right away, is to put the focus on the hearing and receiving of the gifts God gives us in the Gottesdienst. And he uses that word in the German, the divine service. So he takes the whole meaning away from what had developed in the Middle Ages, contrary to how the early church even understood it, to be kind of a legalistic compliance with specific days at specific times. If you go, you know, you have the day of obligation, you're obligated to go to Mass on this day at this time, and if you don't, it's a mortal sin, blah, blah, blah.
0: He roots the commandment, the original commandment regarding the seventh day, not so, well, he does root it in the commandment itself, but in Genesis chapter 2, verse 3. All the way back to creation. Why is that important for a kind of getting the perspective that Luther is going to bring to this commandment, saying this isn't just about the Jewish ceremonies or civil restrictions, which they themselves, he says, abused terribly and restricted to one day, by restricting it to one day. This is about going back to what God intended even from creation.
1: Yes, I mean, God makes it very clear in Genesis that he rested on the seventh day. It says that the work of his creation was complete in 6 days, and on the seventh day he rested. And that day of rest, that Sabbath day in the Hebrew word, the word is Shabbat, the Sabbath day, that day became very important for God's people historically. And when he gave them their specific Jewish, as Luther calls it, this commandment was given only to the Jewish people. Now, he's not suggesting that we don't have to obey the meaning of the commandment, but the specific requirement that they devote this day, which we would call Saturday, to this day of rest. This was for the outward obedience that they should stop toilsome work. God also set up Sabbath years, where every seventh year was a special year where people were to rest. And even then, the whole concept was people even then were to rest and give particular attention, more perhaps than they would have the time to do on other days, to the Word of God, to the promises of God, to the fact that they were his covenant people. So that was still part of their understanding as well. But there was a specific Jewish law for this culture, this society of the Jewish people, that they were to devote this day, Saturday, to doing this.
0: So he concedes that in the literal sense of the commandment, this does not apply to Christians.
1: Yes, yes. The requirement that we take off on Saturday and do these things on Saturday does not apply to the Christian church or to anybody other than the Jewish people. It was, you know, it might be a little confusing for us to understand, but the Torah, the book of the law,

0: parts of the country are based on other forms of law developed more in Great Britain. This was the Jewish legal code, and there was a whole lot of other commandments and rules and regulations, but these chief commands were worded in such a way that they applied specifically to the Jewish people. Hence, we do not substitute Sunday as the new Sabbath day. It's a very common error among much of Protestantism.
1: We'll talk a lot about or operate in the framework of Christian freedom. So explain the basic tenets of what Christian freedom is for Luther so we can understand what he has to say about how it just doesn't become one day. It becomes your whole life.
0: Well, it does. And as he gets, that's why the Large Catechism is so helpful. He kind of just keeps spinning this out. He says, most especially on this day of rest, and he does focus on that this is an opportunity to rest and devote time to receiving God's word very specifically. It says we have the freedom to do what? To do whatever we want and not worry about anything. No, he says we have the freedom and time to attend, and here's where that use of the word Gottesdienst comes up, to attend divine service. We come together, this is paragraph 84, we come together to hear and use God's word and then to praise God, to sing and to pray. But as you said, Todd, is this only restricted to that time? No. If you go to paragraph 892, he explains that God, and we need to talk about this, he's got a brilliant little phrase here, God's word is the true holy thing. And in the Concordia edition, we make a note of the German word used. Luther was enjoying himself. He refers to it as the true relic, the Heiligtum, the true holy thing above all holy things. He's taking a jab at relics right there. But he goes on to say, whenever God's word, now listen to what he says, is taught, is preached, is heard, and then he says, is read or meditated upon. Now, when does that happen? Only on Sundays? Only when we gather for worship? No. So we can enjoy the freedom we have in Christ to enjoy the Sabbath rest with our God, and particularly the Sabbath rest Christ won by his resurrection, this eternal Sabbath day, which early church referred to as the eighth day, the first day of the new creation. Whenever we meditate, ponder, hear, read, sing, hear it preached, heard it taught, it's all about God's word. That's the true holy thing. That's the true point of the purpose of divine public service.
1: So with about a minute here, he just has a very practical approach. And he says, look, since you can't attend Mass every day, most people can't, you settle on a day and you devote together yourself on that day to what God does through the divine service. What's he saying there?
0: Right. Again, he just says, you know, honestly, it'd be great if Christians could always observe every single holy day and always be occupied with nothing but holy things. And, of course, we should daily be engaged with God's word. And in his small catechism, he lays out orders for daily prayer and so forth. But like you say, we don't always have all this free time to do this. But isn't it good? And we should. He says we must devote several hours a week for the sake of the young, or at least a day for the sake of the entire multitude, to being concerned about this alone, namely God's word. We must especially teach the use of the Ten Commandments. This is what should be taught. Use of the Ten Commandments, the Creed, the Lord's Prayer, and so direct our whole life and being according to what? According to God's word. And then he says, at whatever time then this is being observed and practiced, there a true holy day is being kept.
1: Pastor Paul McCain is our guest. We're in part three of our weekly series with him on this Friday afternoon, looking at Luther's Large Catechism today, the Third Commandment. Remember the Sabbath day to keep it holy. He's publisher and executive director of editorial for Concordia Publishing House based in St. Louis, general editor of Concordia, the Lutheran Confessions. When we come back, we'll get Luther's, and he always likes to boil things down to a simple meaning. And we'll do that right after this.

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0: Welcome back to Issues Etc. I'm Todd Wilkin. We're walking through the large catechism of Martin Luther, 16th century reformer, in a weekly series with Pastor Paul McCain. He is a publisher, executive director of editorial for Concordia Publishing House based in St. Louis. And Concordia Publishing House has a great resource that we've made our Issues Etc. book of the month for March. It's Luther's Small Catechism in a Giant Poster. That is a book that probably only takes about 20 pages, all said, if it were in a book form, set on a giant poster. Now, this is the alphabet, I've often said when I was in full-time parish ministry. This is the alphabet of the Christian life. You can't make sentences without learning your alphabet. You can't learn words without learning your alphabet. And that's what the Small Catechism is. It is the basic knowledge that Christians not only need, but desire from God's word. And it's set in this giant poster from Concordia Publishing House, a very good resource for your home, for your home classroom, for your Sunday school room, for your church. 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Paul, let's talk about something general before we get to the specifics here with Luther. He's always about boiling something down to what he calls the simple meaning. This is a strong emphasis, even in a book like the Large Catechism, where he might go on a single commandment page after page after page. It's still, for Luther, always about the simple meaning. Why?
1: Well, again, because he was so concerned, as he said in his preface, about the spiritual condition of the common layperson. He's even so bold in this commandment to say, oh, well, the people who aren't simple-minded don't really need all these holidays or even special days. He says, no, we don't keep holy days for the sake of intelligent and learned Christians. I almost wonder if he's being a bit sarcastic there. But he says we keep them, first of all, for bodily causes and necessities, which nature teaches and requires. We keep them for the common people because they're working all week. They've been attending to their work and trade the whole week long, and in this way they may withdraw in order to rest for a day and be refreshed chiefly, and now this is me adding to Luther's words, chiefly with devoting themselves to the Word of God.
0: We do have to understand a little historical context, too, don't we? I mean, this is a time when where the vast majority of people were what we would call today day laborers, and the labor, this was the kind of stuff that gets your hands dirty and puts you in an early grave. Talk about that, if you would.
1: Oh, you know, yeah, we are so spoiled today. People, even here in America, as late as the late 1800s, we've got a little history museum here at CPH, a hallway where we display things, and one of the early panels is a description of what it was like to work at Concordia Publishing House in the late 1800s, early 1900s. They worked Monday through Saturday, 12 hours a day. And that might have been considered a pretty good schedule even by the people in Luther's days. They would literally work from sun up to sundown at hard, rigorous physical labor. They had no machines. They had no artificial power sources. Basically, the only power source they had was their muscles and the strength of an ox or a cow or a horse. And they just worked themselves into an early grave. You're right, the average lifespan at this time for most working people is probably into their 40s. I mean, a person who lived into their 60s was considered an old man. You know, Luther died at 65. That was par for the course. He recovered from his bodily punishment of himself. So these people were, I mean, just really knocking themselves out 6 days a week, and they had no time to go to church. They had no time to devote themselves to study of God's word. There was a high illiteracy. So the only opportunity they had to hear and reflect on God's word would be when they heard it in church.
0: His simple meaning, he actually goes on quite long in the simple meaning, it is still simple in its idea. Mm-hmm. He says, to sanctify the holy day is the same as to keep it holy, but what is meant by keeping it holy? Nothing else than to be occupied with, and I love this, holy words, works, and life. What specifically is he talking about? Holy words, works, and life.
1: Well, the holy words would be reflecting on God's word. The holy works would be the good works to where called in the life is a life of this constant being immersed, allowing all of life to be conformed around the word of God, the gifts God gives, the tension of the law and gospel. And he gets into some law and gospel here. chastising us for being lazy about receiving the Lord, but all the benefits that come when we meditate on God's Word. This is what makes the day holy. And it's interesting, he says, it's not because of the outward work, but because of the Word. And he's talking about the external Word that comes to us, and he says, this makes saints of us all. And that was a radical comment in his day, because, of course, they had, in the Roman Church, the saints were only these super holy people who did so many good works. They had extra works they could donate to a treasury of merits that the church could then tap into and dispense to people less holy. Well, Luther rejects all that, and he in this one little section, he takes a poke at the whole idea of relics and the whole idea of what it is to be a saint.
0: Now, he also says, and this is also common to Luther when he's dealing with the commandments, he says, the day needs no sanctification for itself. It's been created holy in itself, but God desires that the day be holy to you. Why is that insight important?
1: Well, yes, and I'm looking at, I'm not sure where you're at.
0: I'm in 87.
1: Oh, you're in 87,
0: yeah.
1: Okay. Well, I'm just... It's interesting how, and he gets a little repetitive, because as you were saying that, I was looking at paragraph 94, where he says, the force and power of this commandment lies not in the resting, but in the sanctifying, so that a special holy exercise belongs to this day. It's interesting how he introduces these plays on words, holy exercise. And he says, for other works and occupations are not properly called holy exercises. Now, this key concept, unless the person is holy first. How does one become holy? You're made holy by God's word, by God's declaration that your sins are forgiven, that you are righteous in Christ. And so suddenly all of life becomes an opportunity to do holy work and to do holy exercises. Again, unlike the belief of the Middle Ages that there was a special caste of people who were called religious. The religious people were the ones who did these holy works. No, any Christian is, by virtue of their baptism, by their being made righteous in Christ, a holy person, a saint. And then what they do in their various occupations become holy works.
0: Now, this Luther's explanation here to this commandment keeps us from being Sabbatarians. And, I mean, that's a kind of a peculiar, it's a peculiar little blind alley of Calvinism. Some Calvinists, I should say. There are many non-Sabbatarian Calvinists, but there are in Calvinism, because they don't have Luther to help them with this commandment.
1: Yeah.
0: They just can't get around the fact, well, you know, the new Sabbath is Sunday, which means not only do I go to church and attend to things of God's word, but I need to remain as inactive as possible on that day. What's wrong with this?
1: Well, again, the point is not the resting for resting's sake. It's the point to allow ourselves opportunity. I really, again, appreciated reading Albrecht Pater's commentary on Luther's catechisms, his discussion of this third commandment. He's got some very pithy little observations. For instance, it is a space free for God. That's the point of devoting time in a day, a space free for God. Now, in their defense, that's what they intended to do, but we all know about these stories of how things were done in the colonies here with legislating activities on Sundays. And this leads to, in our country, what we've often called blue laws. In different parts of the country, you can't buy alcohol until 11 a.m. on a Sunday. You can't do this or that on a Sunday. Those all have their origin in this kind of misunderstanding that the Sunday became the new Sabbath day. So in order to prevent people from working and make sure they were resting, you would try to prevent them from doing anything quote-unquote sinful. Now, perhaps we would argue, rightly so, and I'll be less modest about saying that. I think we've gone way, way overboard on this. I mean, it kind of makes me sad that when Sunday is simply just another day of the week for most people, no big deal. It's just part of the two-day weekend, two-day holiday we have every week. There's no difference between Sunday and any other day because people aren't devoting themselves to God's Word. That's another problem. But, yeah, we are not Sabbatarians, and that became a big controversy. Even in the Lutheran Church, there were some debates in America about the Sabbath day. But if I could say this, Todd, Peters makes an interesting point. In the early church, they went out of their way to put distance between themselves and the Jewish Sabbath day by focusing so strongly on the first day of the week as a celebration of the resurrection of the Son of God. And that is what Sunday is all about. It's not the new Sabbath day. It's the first day of the new creation in Christ. And by the time of the medieval church, they had lapsed back into transferring a Sabbath day concept onto Sunday, and the Roman church had developed all these rules and regulations for what was to be done on Sunday, because they lapsed back into this concept that, well, Sunday's the new Sabbath day. Luther rejected all that.
0: Although I wonder what Luther would make today of, as you just said a few minutes ago, Sunday just being Saturday part two. That means, what would he make of sporting events that now it is routine, especially in the Midwest, and I'm sure also in more urban areas. It is simply routine that if your kid is in a soccer league or a quarry league or something like that, you're going to have practices and games that will impinge upon the divine service. And pastors everywhere deal with this. Or other events that will just be, it is now as though not only the culture, but Christians themselves say, well, you know, come on, the kid needs his recreation. And it is Sunday morning. What's the trouble?
1: It's interesting. Luther would address this in, for instance, paragraph 97. Up to this point in time, the opinion prevailed that you had properly hallowed Sunday if you just showed up to hear a mass or the gospel read. No one cared for God's word. No one taught it. But now that we have God's word, we fail to correct the abuse. We allow ourselves to be preached to and admonished, but we do not listen seriously and carefully. And then he goes on to really excoriate people who just treat it as Saturday part two. Yeah, we can get all kind of wishy-washy on this, but honestly, the bottom line is, if you're not carving out that time on a Sunday morning to devote to the public preaching of God's word, you're sinning against this commandment. Remember, the German original, we should fear and love God so that we do not despise the sermon. Where are you going to hear a sermon? Oh, really? In church on Sunday? And that's why I'm not a big fan of Saturday night services if they're used simply as a way to get out of going on Sunday morning. Unless there's some legitimate people who have to work who can't get out of that, that's understandable. But to make Saturday night services just a routine because you don't want to muster up the energy to get your lazy bones out of bed on a Sunday morning, that's just wrong, you know? So you're right. I think Luther would be horrified at how far the other extreme goes. In fact, my colleague Ben Mays and I were talking about how this was handled after Luther, during the age of Lutheran Orthodoxy. In some parts of Germany, the church orders would stipulate, on a Sunday morning, the police in the town should make sure all bars are shut down, all people are gathering for worship, and nobody could transport beer in the morning on Sunday. So even the Lutherans tried to encourage people to go to church by making it hard for them to do something else.
0: Pastor Paul McCain is our guest. We're walking through our weekly series with him on the Large Catechism, Luther's Large Catechism, Part 3 today, coinciding with the Third Commandment. Remember, the Sabbath day. More with him after this.

0: Thanks to the following congregations for standing with us by joining The Issues, etc. 300. Trinity Lutheran, Bridgeton, Missouri. Calvary Lutheran, Elgin, Illinois. Advent Lutheran, Zionsville, Indiana. Redeemer Lutheran, Fort Worth, Texas. Holy Cross Lutheran, Albany, Oregon. St. John's Lutheran, Evanston, Indiana. Mount Calvary Lutheran, San Antonio, Texas. Good Shepherd Lutheran, Boise, Idaho. Village Lutheran, Ladue, Missouri. Emmanuel Lutheran, Osceola, Iowa. St. Paul Lutheran, Clarinda, Iowa. Trinity Lutheran, Lebanon, Missouri. Mount Calvary Lutheran, Excelsior Springs, Missouri. The Lutheran Church of Our Savior, Cupertino, California. Christ Our Savior Lutheran, Freeburg, Illinois. And Peace Lutheran, Neenah, Wisconsin. 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
2: 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People who believe that traditional Lutheran preaching, liturgy, and hymnody continue to deliver Christ crucified for sinners today. The Reformation attempted to return the church's focus on what we do for God back to a focus on what God does for us, that Christ died for our sins in accordance with the Scriptures. Some things never change. The gospel is still under attack from inside and outside the church. To see how Lutheran doctrine and practice preserve the gospel, visit steadfastlutherans.org.
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3: It is the greatest adventure you could ever possibly imagine. 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
0: Dr. Larry Rast, president of Concordia Theological Seminary in Fort Wayne, Indiana, on why a man should consider the vocation of pastor.
3: And it is an incredible blessing to be honored with the opportunity to work with these incredible young men and older men as well, who are committing themselves to the proclamation of God's word, the right distinction of law and gospel, and to take the good news of Jesus Christ into all the world.
0: You can find out more about studying for the pastoral ministry at Concordia Theological Seminary, Fort Wayne, Indiana, at ctsfw.edu or call 1-800-481-2155. Concordia Theological Seminary, Fort Wayne, Indiana, forming servants in Jesus Christ who teach the faithful, reach the lost, and care for all. Welcome back. I'm Todd Wilkin. This is Issues Etc. We're walking through the Large Catechism of 16th century reformer Martin Luther, a regular weekly series with Pastor Paul McCain of Concordia Publishing House. Returning here, and here I'm at paragraph 93 in the Large Catechism, this section here, and I'm intrigued and would like your explanation, if you could, Paul, where he says, and this could be misunderstood, but Luther... it requires a little understanding of what Luther called self-invented works. On the contrary, any observance or work that is practiced without God's word is unholy before God. This is true no matter how brilliantly a work may shine, even though it is covered with relics, such as the fictitious spiritual orders, which know nothing about God's word and seek holiness in their own works. What is the Reformer saying there?
4: He is taking a swipe again at monasticism and the orders of devotion to relics, and the people would shut themselves up into these monastic communities and practice all kinds of things. It's great if people want to pray in an ordered way throughout the day, but they had made all this stuff mandatory and part of earning God's favor. So, and again, earlier in paragraph 91, he had used the word relic in a kind of a playful way to say God's word is a true holy thing, Heiligtum, that's a German word for relic, above all holy things. Literally, God's word is the only true relic above any other quote-unquote relics, is what he's saying. And here he's bashing the Roman Catholic practice of setting up all these artificial works and praising them to the exclusion of what God really wants us to do, is meditate on his word taught purely and rightly.
5: So we've done it before, and since relics have come up several times in today's conversation, explain how the popular piety, which Luther was very familiar with, given the fact that his prince and his protector, Frederick the Wise, had, if I'm not mistaken, in his days prior to the Reformation, even afterwards, the largest relic collection in all of Europe, if I'm not mistaken?
4: Yes, at least in Central Europe, in the Holy Roman Empire. I mean, Frederick's relic collection was famous throughout the Roman Catholicism, and he was praised for it. And a relic was a bit or a bone or a thing from a saint. Could be a piece of a garment they had worn, or an alleged piece of their bones, or perhaps a skull, or the whole body, or perhaps part of the body. It sounds really morbid, and unless we get too freaked out about it, people still today might have a lock of their loved one's hair who has passed on, but they would shut these things up in what were called reliquaries, these very ornate little containers of all shapes and sizes, very ornately decorated in gold and silver and with jewels, and they would be put on display for people to view. And the teaching was that if you would go through these relic collections and view them, you would earn an indulgence. You would be given an indulgence, basically time off of purgatory for good behavior on earth. And this was a whole system of indulgences, and particularly in Germany, and the Frederick's collection was key to this, because he had one of these huge collections at the castle church. The entire castle church was basically given over to the adoration of relics. So when Luther challenged all this, he could have really ticked off his protector, but instead he turned his protector's opinion on its ear and turned him away from all that.
5: So what the context here says, Luther is taking the opportunity of this abuse to drive home the strong point that you made before the break. God's word is the only holy thing and the only thing that sanctifies days, people,
4: yes,
5: actions, work, right?
4: Yes, I want to say this. Let me give you the very best and most simple explanation of the third commandment from Luther, and it doesn't come from his catechisms. It comes from the hymn he wrote. He wrote hymns for each of the six chief parts. And there's this beautiful little turn of phrase in the verse devoted to the third commandment. I'm reading from the most recent translation we have from Lutheran Service Book, hymn 581. You shall observe the worship day, that peace may fill your house and pray, and put aside the work you do so that God may work in you. That's brilliant. That is absolutely brilliant. That's what he's trying to get at. And in this commandment hymn, he calls it the worship day, which, of course, most people would understand to be Sunday. And the whole point is that the peace of Christ will fill us as we hear this word. This joy comes into our lives as we hear about how much God loves us in Jesus, that our sins are forgiven, our guilt is taken away, our future is assured because of Jesus. We can live confidently in this hope. And anything that distracts from that, and all the, I almost used a bad word, all the junk that was going on in the Roman church at the time was absolutely distracting and pulling people's eyes off of Jesus Christ, and putting their eyes on all these alleged fake holy things. And Luther says, no, it's all about the word and about God doing his work in you on this day where you set aside other work and activities to be devoted to this preaching and receiving of God's gifts.
5: So I used to teach it in the parish that Luther's view of the proper view here of this commandment is that we set aside time and we stop talking so that God may speak. And we stop working so that God may do his work, and this is what rest actually looks like. The rest that Luther is recommending here, the rest is actually found in God's word and work, not now I'm sounding like Luther again, not in the fact that we stop doing things.
4: Yeah, very, very Lutheran sounding there, Todd. No coincidence. Absolutely. I really like the way you put that. And that's Luther's whole point. And it says in the scriptures, there is now a Sabbath rest for the people of God, referring to the rest Jesus Christ has won, the peace of God that passes all understanding, the rest we have from our sin, from our guilt, the rest we can find in Christ alone, the one who has risen from the dead, who has struck down all our ancient enemies, sin, death, hell, and we are now able to do battle against the sinful flesh, which wants to keep pulling us back, and we rest in Christ. Our hope and our joy is found in Jesus Christ and the rest that he gives us from this frantic running to and fro to find satisfaction here, meaning there, fulfillment over there in that thing. We have our rest in Jesus Christ, and that's what it's all about.
5: Luther is a great preacher of the law, and having mm-hmm. explained the commandment, he says this, and I would like your explanation before we go to the break. He says, knowing, therefore, that you must be concerned not only about hearing, but also about learning and retaining God's word in memory, do not think that this is optional for you or of no great importance. Think that it is God's commandment, who will require account from you about how you have heard, learned, and honored his word. What is he saying there?
4: Well, that is a passage perhaps we don't put enough focus on. And I looked at the original language underneath our decision in the Concordia edition to use the word optional. And that's a very good way to translate the German and Latin, that this is a matter of our free will or free choice. That's more of a wordy way. But the word optional really gets at it. And what we were talking about before, where Christians say to themselves, oh, you know, if I've got other things going on Sunday morning, it's okay. You know, it's okay. I'm forgiven. And I can read the Bible by myself that week. No problem. That kind of lazy, you know, attitude is what Luther's really getting at. This is not optional for you as if it's of no great importance. It is God's commandment. He will require an account of you. So if we have fallen from the gospel motivation for going to church, Luther's going to hammer us with the law and say, don't get lazy. Don't get lazy. And he covers this mortal sin of apathy or satisfaction with something in the next paragraph.
5: And we'll get to that on the other side of the break. We're talking about the third commandment in Luther's Large Catechism in a weekly series with Pastor Paul McCain, publisher and executive director of editorial for Concordia Publishing House based in St. Louis, general editor of Concordia the Lutheran Confessions. This next section that we'll get to on the other side of the break, I deal with very carefully and I hope faithfully in the latest Issues Etc. journal, drawing heavily upon the third commandment and Luther's thoughts here and elsewhere in an article that I've written called What Hearers Owe Their Pastor, Receive the Gift. It's my contribution to the latest Issues Etc. journal. There's also a Wittenberg Trail feature from seminarian Jim Pierce, who talks about his journey from Pentecostalism to Baptist minister, small m, to atheist, and then to the Lutheran confession, and even as we speak, training to be a Lutheran pastor. You can read both of these great articles in the latest Issues Etc. journal. It's absolutely free. 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We'll be right back.

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0: Welcome back to Issues, Etc. I'm Todd Wilkin. Pastor Paul McCain is our guest. He joins us every week, by the way. And we walk piece by piece through, in this case, the large catechism. We're just three steps in with the third commandment. Remember the Sabbath day to keep it holy. I'd like to talk a little bit about what Luther does here in the end of this explanation of the third commandment, where he turns his eye on those fussy spirits who need to be rebuked, and ultimately to the devil himself. But he starts out by talking about what you mentioned before the break, this mortal sin that he says is akadia, that is apathy or satisfaction, and then he calls it a malignant, dangerous plague with which the devil bewitches and deceives the hearts of many so that he may surprise us, secretly take God's word from us. Now, what's he talking about there?
1: Yeah, this is an interesting concept here. Luther was very familiar with the, and we today would know them as what's called the seven deadly sins, but this akadia, as you've referred to it, is a, I'll just give you a definition here, a state of listlessness or torpor, can you pronounce that word, of not caring or not being concerned with one's position or condition in the world. It can lead to a state of being unable to perform one's duties in life. Its spiritual overtones make it related to, but arguably distinct from, depression. And interestingly, the thing I'm reading from said this akadia was originally noted as a problem among monks or other ascetics who maintained a solitary life. You just get bored with it. You just get tired of hearing with it. You get worn out from hearing about it. People suffering this were often depicted in medieval artwork as falling asleep in church.
0: Well, you know,
1: that's exactly what Luther's getting at here.
0: And I've seen it among preachers.
1: Yeah.
0: You know, the guy who gets up on the Sunday morning in the divine service, and you know, and arguably yes, for the 1,000th or 10,000th time, runs through the words of institution, for instance, as though he were skimming a recipe or something like that, just so fast, so that I'm thinking he's bored. He thinks this is boring. Is that a similar kind of thing?
1: I have to say, I agree with you, Todd. We have to catch ourselves. You know, for what it's worth, when I say the liturgy and I almost said whenever I say Mass, but that would have offended too many people. When I consecrate the elements, when I have the opportunity to do a divine service at my congregation, I make a point of picking the book up from the altar and making very careful to read it carefully and deliberately and carefully. For a couple of reasons. First of all, I just don't want to make a mistake. And secondly, to prevent myself from simply, you know, on the night of Jesus' birthday, blah, blah, blah, blah, blah, blah, blah. I mean, it's so tempting for all of us to get so used to these things. And didn't we have a great reading for those of us who follow the three-year series last Sunday, the reading from the Old Testament? The people said to Moses, "We're tired of this worthless food." And what worthless food were they referring to? They were referring to the manna, the bread from heaven that God gave them. Now, of course, the application is obvious. We're tired of this worthless food you've given us, God. We want something new and interesting and flashy and entertaining. You know, entertain us, God. Entertain me. I want to be, you know, stimulated. I want to be excited every time I go to church. I mean, this is unrealistic and dangerous.
0: He talks about the devil and how the devil, and he presents Satan as kind of a sneaky fellow in the following words here.
1: Yeah.
0: He sneaks up on you. He surprises you. He's waiting for his opportunity to tempt and to ensnare you. What does he say there?
1: Well, I love what he says. Let's just put it on the table. He refers to this akadia as a malignant, dangerous plague with which the devil bewitches and deceives the hearts of many, so he may surprise us and secretly take God's word from us. This was a theme we find very often in Luther's writing. Elsewhere, he describes the gospel as being like a rain shower that will come and rest over a certain place at a certain time, but it will move on, and the gospel will move on if we are just so neglectful about it. And then elsewhere here, he says, the devil never ceases day and night to sneak up and to, I like the way it says it, to kindle in your heart unbelief and wicked thoughts against these three commandments. Now, this is interesting. He's drawing to a conclusion his discussion of the first three commandments and setting us up into what we call the second table of the law. against these three commandments and all the commandments. And what's the antidote? Therefore, you must always have God's word in your heart, on your lips, and in your ears. But where the heart is idle and the word does not make a sound, the devil breaks in and has done damage before we're even aware of it.
0: This is a real picture of what we would call today the Christian's spiritual warfare, isn't it?
1: Mm-hmm. You know, it really is. I was thinking about that. You know, and then he offers this comfort. If we're, you know, suddenly, if this has rocked us to our core, as it should, he immediately turns and says, but on the other hand, the word is so effective that whenever it is seriously contemplated, heard, and used, and here again, we understand Luther to be urging us to do more than simply just sit in a pew on Sunday morning, but to let the word have free course in our lives as we pray. It is bound never to be without fruit. And here he has in mind, no doubt, Isaiah 55, Mark 4. And I love this phrase, and I know you do too, Todd. It always awakens new understanding, pleasure, and devoutness, and produces a pure heart and pure thoughts. For these words are not lazy or dead, but are creative and living words.
0: The subject has come up here on the program before many times. I remember in our early days of me hosting this radio program, we did open lines a lot. We'd just open up the lines, ask a simple question, and just get input from the listeners. And one of the questions we once asked was, why do you go to church? And people have all sorts of reasons for why they go to church. And we went on, we probably did an hour and a half of just taking phone calls, getting people's answer to that question. The whole time, Paul, I'm sitting there thinking, all right, at the end of this, I got to give the right reason for going to church. All right. And I had all the right Lutheran answers, you know, there. Well, they're because of God's word and sacraments, which that's just become a buzzword in a lot of ways.
1: Yeah.
0: And then finally, a listener gave it to me. Thank God for this listener. I don't even remember where it came from, but the listener near the end of the whole conversation said, I go to church on Sunday morning because it's the only thing that keeps me Christian. If I stop doing that, I will stop being a Christian because God's word is the only thing that makes and keeps me a Christian. What do you make of it?
1: I agree, and we use all kinds of analogies. For instance, you know, you take a coal away from a burning fire and it quickly goes out. That's one way of looking at it. Or another way of looking at it, how often do you eat? Well, you know, most of us eat three times a day. How often should you receive God's word as the spiritual food, the bread from heaven, that which sustains us for all eternity? You know, an hour a week, once a week? You're right. God promises us, draw close to me and I will draw close to you. Call upon me in the day of trouble. I will answer you. Jesus talks about those who ask, you know, and it will be given. Seek and you will find. Knock and it will be opened to you. St. Augustine preached a beautiful sermon on that text explaining this is what being in the Word is all about. Don't just think you can ask for anything. You're in God's Word. Jesus says he is the good vine. You know, he is the vine. We are the branches. Abide in me and I in you. And then he says, and this is quoted in the Lutheran Confession several times, for apart from me, you can do nothing. How do we stay close to Christ? Just by thinking deep thoughts? No. By meditating on the words he gives us and by receiving, I would say, receiving the holy sacrament of our Lord's body and blood. There's been some goofballs who tried to package the Lord's Supper in these cheapo containers with grape juice and a wafer on top, all sealed up, and do communion over TV. You know, Christianity is not a spectator sport. The only spectators to our Christian lives are those, as we read about in the book of Hebrews, cheering us on from the great seats they have in heaven. Their battle's over. Their victory's won. This is not for us a spectator sport. We're in the race. We're in a race for our very lives, and we are being urged on by the examples we have, by the promises we have, by the encouragement and comfort we receive from God's holy word, and that's why we hold preaching sacred and gladly hear and learn it.
0: Pastor Paul McCain is publisher and executive director of editorial for Concordia Publishing House based in St. Louis. He is general editor of Concordia, the Lutheran Confessions. Paul, thank you.
1: My pleasure, Todd.
0: We've been talking here about what is commonly said, being in the Word. We've got an opportunity for you to do just that with the upcoming Issues, Etc. Making the Case Conference. 10 hours of teaching and preaching and worship at this summer's conference. You'll have teachings on the historical Jesus, biblical archaeology, relativism, naturalism, vision casting leaders in the church, early church fathers, and differences between men and women, in addition to Compline Friday night and divine service on Saturday evening. Find out more about the Issues, Etc. Making the Case Conference Friday, June the 19th and Saturday, June the 20th in Collinsville, Illinois. That's about 15 miles east of St. Louis. 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Monday on Issues, Etc., we're going to discuss serving our neighbor. Pastor Heath Curtis will be our guest, and we'll have Pastor Tom Baker lead us in a Sunday school lesson on Peter denying Jesus in Mark chapter 14. It's God's Word that makes anything holy. It has made you holy in Jesus Christ, and He continues to make and keep you holy through His Word every Sunday through Jesus Christ. I'm Todd Wilkin. I'll talk with you Monday. Thanks for listening.
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4: Why do you think the way you do? And what about your friends, your neighbors, your church? 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
0: Pastor Jonathan Fisk talking about his presentation at this summer's Issues, Etc. Making the Case Conference.
4: Making the Case for the Church's Response to Postmodernism will be a crash course in the who's who of the postmodern pagan mindset, with a hard-hitting look at both the assumptions of the American pop culture world and the rarely mentioned but catastrophic effects that may not yet affect you, but will certainly affect your children.
0: You can meet and hear Pastor Jonathan Fisk making the case for the church's response to postmodernism June 19th and 20th at the Issues, Etc. 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Attendance is limited to 400. The Issues, Etc. Making the Case Conference.

0: a stanza from the hymn, These Are the Holy Ten Commands. That one dealing with the so-called fourth commandment, honor your father and mother, as Luther points out in the Small Catechism of the First Commandment that comes with a promise. Luther also calls this the first commandment of the second table of the law. He has kind of two first commandments as he numbers them. We'll talk a little bit about that as we study this command, our ongoing series on Luther's Large Catechism with Pastor Paul McCain. Greetings and welcome to Issues Etc. on this Holy Tuesday. I'm Todd Wilkin. Thanks for tuning us in. In the first hour, we're going to go through the Fourth Commandment according to Luther's Large Catechism. Then Pastor Will Wheaton will join us. We'll discuss the Church's observance of Holy Week. Pastor Paul McCain is a regular guest publisher and executive director of editorial for Concordia Publishing House based in St. Louis, general editor of Concordia, the Lutheran Confessions. Paul, welcome back.
1: My pleasure, Todd.
0: First of all, Luther is going to make a distinction. We've crossed the threshold from the first table to the second table. You'll need to explain that. And then he calls this fourth commandment among the second table, the first and the greatest, in similar language as he to what he said of the first commandment. What's Luther doing here?
1: Yeah, it's very interesting how Luther does that. And his point is simply that the concept of exercising our vocations in life, first and foremost, honoring our father and mother, this honoring of the authorities God has placed in our life will flow naturally into all the other ways we treat one another with love and respect. And so if you look at it that way, what Luther says makes a lot of sense, that this is, the, as he puts it, among them, he's referring to the seven commandments in the quote-unquote second table, the first and greatest is, you shall honor your father and mother, that it may be well with you, and you may live long upon the earth. So in other words, when we love and honor the highest authorities Christ or God has placed in our lives, our parents, then that will shape and form our attitudes and actions towards every other person in our life.
0: Okay, why is it a helpful distinction to make between, as we would say in shorthand, first and second table of the commandments? Why is that a helpful distinction?
1: Well, as Luther says himself as he begins this discussion in the Large Catechism, he says, so far we have learned the first three commandments, which relate to God. And he explains that. With our whole heart, we trust in him and fear and love him throughout our whole lives. We don't misuse his holy name in support of falsehood or any bad work, but use it to praise God and for the profit and salvation of neighbors. And then on holidays, or holy days, and when at rest, we diligently use and encourage the use of God's word, so that all our actions and our entire life is guided by it. So with that perspective in mind, then we turn to what we call the second table. It's just a reference to the idea that, you know, perhaps there were two tables of the law. We know there were. And, you know, were there carved on the first table, the first three commandments, and then the rest on the second table? That's generally how it's portrayed. But the rest of the commandments relate to our relationships with one another. So first we get our relationship in order with God, and understand how that guides and shapes our lives, which in turn then flows out to how we relate to one another. And the very first in that list is how we relate to the father and mother we have been given, to the authorities in our life.
0: Luther says, regarding brothers and sisters and neighbors in general, he commands nothing more than that we love them, but of mother and father, he commands additionally that we honor them. What's he saying?
1: Yeah, he makes a lot of this point of honoring, and this is a very consistent theme in all of Luther's previous discussions on the Ten Commandments. If we remember some of our history, the Small Catechism and Large Catechism just didn't pop into Luther's head one day. He had worked for almost 10 years on the commandments, and specifically the commandments, preaching sermon series on them, so he had a lot of time to reflect. But the one theme that never changed in Luther's treatment of the commandments, particularly the fourth commandment, was this theme of honoring them. And what he means by that is simply they must be held, and I'm quoting from paragraph 109, what is the honor toward parents that this commandment requires? They must be held in distinction and esteem above all things as the most precious treasure on earth. That's a bold claim. In our words, we must speak modestly toward them. Do not address them roughly, haughtily, and defiantly. We must show them such honor by works, that is, with our body and possessions, serve them, help them, provide for them when they are old, sick, infirm, or poor. We do this all, not only gladly, but with humility and reverence, as doing it before God.
0: Now, from this, Luther will extend, and he does it without really asking anybody's permission. He extends this commandment out to not just father and mother, but to all authority. We'll meet with that here in a few minutes. And someone might say, well, he's taking the commandment farther than it was intended to go. How would you respond to that?
1: Luther has in view here a worldview of how God orders culture and society. And in his commentary on the catechisms, Albrecht Peters kind of dabbles with notions of ancient Palestinian and Hebrew practices of how the tribe was organized. The point simply being that all of culture and society has different authorities that God places in our life. And the highest authority, the first authority, are those from whom God, Luther elsewhere talks about, our parents are like God's workshop from which he draws us forth. It's a very vivid way of putting it. And so in response to that gift, we love and honor our parents. And I think the thing we're going to want to talk about is, this is all well and good if you get along with your parents, but you know, you and I both have talked to so many people whose parents, frankly, were not good parents and did things to them that are, in some cases, unspeakably shameful. So how in the world do we honor this commandment in cases like that? But it is interesting how Luther extrapolates back from parents. And in fact, he says all human order is derived from the office of parent. And elsewhere, he even says the office of the minister derives from the office of parent. All these are people placed in our lives by God for specific purposes to aid us in various aspects of our life.
0: Well, that's exactly what I wanted to address here, because they're in the, oh, it's 108, the paragraph there, backing up a little bit. Luther's mm-hmm. pastoral concerns come through. He obviously has heard this too, as you just mentioned. He addresses there what you do or how this commandment remains in force even when your parents, what does he say here? Even when they are poor, frail, even when they exhibit their failings, and right. That's kind of a general term here. What does he say there of this commandment when it comes to parents who either have been bad parents, or in time over age become bad parents?
1: Well, then Luther would urge us simply to look at the work God has done through the parents for us. And, of course, we must never forget we wouldn't be here if it were not for our parents. And this is Luther's point. He says, paragraph 108, a little far down, parents are not to be deprived of their honor because of their conduct or their failings. Therefore, we are not to consider who they are or how they may be, but the will of God, who has created and ordained parenthood. In other respects, people are indeed all equal in God's eyes. Then he makes this quip, which contains a lot of meaning. But among humans, there must necessarily be inequality and order difference. So that's quite a thought that Luther doesn't quite fully unpack in his explanation of the Fourth Commandment, but in his later years, he would write extensively on the various stations and callings in life and the various realms that God establishes to order the world.
0: You mentioned it before, but what is this concept that Luther seems to orbit around, that regardless of their failings, whether they're good or bad, that parents are to be regarded by their children as the most precious treasure on earth? You mentioned it before.
1: Well, I mean, very simply, the fact is we are given our life here on this earth through our parents, rightly or wrongly, no matter how that happens. I mean, frankly, this has implications when we talk about the sin of abortion. Some people would justify that by saying there might be situations where the most innocent victim in a situation should not be allowed to be born. We would turn that on its head and say, you know, don't penalize the most innocent. Rather, in all these situations, no matter how they happen, life is brought into life through the vocation, the calling of parents. And we honor God when we honor our parents. That's Luther's important point as well. We must understand honoring our parents is our way of properly honoring God. And I think that helps people overcome the sting of some situations. Now, some are so atrociously bad, we just have to pray and counsel these people that they forgive the faults and failings of their parents, no matter how horrible. And at least understand and recognize that through their parents, they were given the gift of life.
0: So that kind of extends the pastoral concern here that Luther only hints at, which, as you mentioned before, which is, look, there will be circumstances. Let's just think of father goes off, abandons family, derelict, drunk, lives, you know, on the beach someplace. Who knows? Where you may, for the sake of your own children, keep your kids away from grandpa because he's trouble, in and out of jail, whatever it may be.

0: And easier said than done, of course. We have to appreciate and understand people's deep feelings that often they will require, you know, years of therapy to get through. But ultimately, we just have to kind of remove the person from the equation and understand that the office the person held in our life is the office through which God gave us life. And kind of objectifying the person away from the personal failings is one way to get through it. But it is difficult when people's human fathers fail them. We must then underscore the fact that our Heavenly Father does not and will not.
1: Pastor Paul McCain is our guest. 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I'm Todd Wilkin. This is Issues Etc.

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0: Dr. David Menton of Answers in Genesis, talking about his presentation at this summer's Issues, Etc. Making the Case conference.
3: We are told that the evidence for evolution is so compelling that the church and its clergy and teachers must accept evolution or be dismissed as fools. But I will show that the scientific case for evolution is not compelling, and that evolution is incompatible with biblical Christianity and the gospel of Jesus Christ.
0: You can hear and meet Dr. David Menton making the case for creation Friday, June 19th and Saturday, June 20th at the Issues Etc. 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The Issues Etc. Making the Case conference. Welcome back to Issues Etc. Pastor Paul McCain is our guest. I'm Todd Wilkin on this Tuesday of Holy Week. We are in part four of our weekly series with him on Luther's Large Catechism, turning to the fourth commandment, honor your father and mother. Luther takes the opportunity of this commandment, explaining it, to talk about kind of the preciousness of the good works that flow from obedience to this commandment, contrasting it with monasticism, with people's self-invented works. Even at one point says, you know, here's where children can genuinely boast that obedience to this commandment is most certainly pleasing to God. Why does Luther go that direction?
4: You know, and we can't help but notice here what obviously are some autobiographical references, and whether Luther was aware of it or not, he's definitely reflecting on his own experience, where he, contrary to the will of his parents, entered the monastery and chose these works that are self-chosen and tried to earn favor with God and tried to assuage his own guilty conscience by self-chosen works. And here what he's saying is, if everybody would have just kept this commandment rightly in mind and well understood, there would have been, quote, no need to invent monasticism or spiritual orders. Every child would have abided by this commandment and could have directed his conscience to God and said, if I am to do good and holy works, I know of none better than to give all honor and obedience to my parents, because God has himself commanded it. Elsewhere, he talks about the Carthusian monks, and I just checked again to refresh my memory on what particular kind of monasticism this

0: was these were the overachievers in the monastic world. They lived by all the common monastic regulations by Benedict, but they even added more burdens on themselves to the point where they would shut themselves up in their monastic cells, receive their meals only through a kind of a turntable in the door, so they would have no contact with any other person. They would spend hours and hours and hours on their knees in prayer and fasting. And these are all self-chosen works. And Luther says, since there is no higher or better teacher to be found than God, there can certainly be no better teaching than what he provides. So these are the kind of true good works that we can do. This is why the Ten Commandments are the guide for how we live out our lives as God's people.
1: He turned briefly to something that he mentions in the small catechism on the Fourth Commandment. This is a catechism with a promise where he says of these who've got their self-chosen works, he says, because of their devilish perversion in treading God's commandment underfoot, they must vainly torment themselves with works of their own making and here it is, in addition, have scorn and loss for their reward, because there is a reward promised in this commandment, isn't there?
0: Yes, it is, and it's not. This is kind of a difficult subject to take up because neither you or I can offer, you know, objective proof. Okay, this is clearly the reward, but I will say just anecdotally, in my pastoral ministry and my life experiences, I have run into a lot of very old people who are happy and content in spite of all the problems they faced. And if you just dig around a little bit in their past, you find out they lived rather unremarkable lives, but they honored and loved their parents, they had good relations, and things just seemed to go well for them. I think this is exactly what the promise is alluding to. When we, to put it very simply, if we live in accord with God's will for us, and that his will is always for our good, the chances increase that our life will be less, you know, less troubled by things that we bring on ourselves when we fail to live according to God's plan, when we fail to live according to God's will. I think everybody's experienced this, you know, like the prodigal son. Okay, fine, take your inheritance, go off, see how it goes for you. Well, what happens? Disaster. Returns to the father who's waiting, received back into his love and grace. It is interesting that in the Small Catechism, this promise was not included in the German edition of the Small Catechism. It appears in the Latin edition, but not the German. And this has led to all kinds of questions. I get this at least once a month. Why did the quote-unquote New Catechism not include the promise? Well, because it wasn't in the original 1580 Book of Concord. That's not to say it's not relevant or we shouldn't discuss it, as Luther does very well here in the Large Catechism.
1: He also has a pretty keen insight into what we would call today kind of a blight on society where bad parenting leads to bad parenting. Generation after generation, Luther will say there in 124, as a rule, parents too are themselves stupid and ignorant. One fool trains another. As the foolish parents have lived, so live their children after them. I mean, he could see that written in his society as well.
0: Well, I mean, who can argue with that? You just kind of see the kind of recidivism in culture, and just talk to any law enforcement official and the kind of things they see and notice. You almost feel sorry for these little children who there's almost a sense of their fate being sealed from the moment of their birth if something is not done in their life to intervene and to help them. You know, it's just like you say, one fool trains another, and sins of the father visited on the children to the, you know, third and fourth generation of those who hate me. This is just the way the world works. I mean, it's you don't have to be a religious person to notice a pattern of behavior setting in.
1: Does that mean, conversely, that I, instead of when I look at my life and say, ah, look at what I've accomplished, look at where I have come in life, you know, track the course of my successes or whatever, instead I ought to humbly thank God for my good parents who saw to it that and trained me thus, and instead of taking credit for myself, give credit to my parents and to God who gave them to me?
0: That's a rhetorical question, right?
1: Yes, absolutely.
0: Yes, Todd, absolutely. Absolutely, that's the case. And how easy it is for us to forget that, isn't it? You know, I am blessed. I was blessed. I was blessed with just a wonderful, loving father who went to heaven about 6-7 years ago, and my mom's still around, and she's a wonderful lady. And there's, it's funny, you don't realize how great your parents really are until you're almost too old to not tell them. Well, don't, please don't let that happen to you. I'm speaking to anybody out there who's not taking the time to really, you know, communicate with their parents in a very meaningful manner. When my dad was dying of cancer, I wrote him a very long letter and just poured my heart out to him. My mom said he read that letter every single day until he died for about 6 months. And, you know, that's meaningful to me. It's meaningful to him. You know, if you've been blessed with the kind of loving parents that God would have us all have, please, please, please don't forget to thank them, because you'll never have a second chance.
1: That kind of comes home as parents raise their kids. They see... they see their children first are kind of adoring, doting, obedient. That quickly passes to the childhood rebellions, and then to the adolescent rebellions, and then perhaps even to a time when they disregard their parents as just being fools. They leave home to the cocoon of college, and it doesn't exactly cure them of it sometimes. I noticed with our eldest, she left home, and when she came back, at her first visit after leaving home and going far away, all the way across the country, she seemed to have grown in her appreciation, even though it was good before, she seemed to have grown in her appreciation of mom and dad significantly.
0: Oh, sure. Well, what was that old saying? I'm going to paraphrase there. I don't know the exact quote, but Mark Twain said, "When I was 18 years old, I couldn't believe how stupid my father was, and by the time I turned 21, I was amazed at how much wiser he had become." I mean, that's the point right there. A little life experience in the real world, in the trenches, making it on your own, having to earn your money to pay for your daily bread, so on and so forth, really tends to sober a person up. And then, of course, when kids come along, you know, you turn to your parents. If you had, again, loving, good parents, you turn to your parents first as fonts of wisdom on how to rear a child, what to do. So it's just a wonderful blessing. And grandparents are in that equation, too, thankfully, hopefully. So, you know, God really knew what he was doing when he created things the way they are.
1: Okay, let's talk a little bit about Luther's extension now from earthly parents. He would call them parents of blood, to what he refers to as parents of office. And then he really kind of breaks that into civil office, and then the singular office, the spiritual office, spiritual fathers. Talk about that.
0: Yeah, it really is interesting how, you know, he does spend quite a lot of time with our parents of blood, our actual physical parents, but he begins to spin the circle out to all those in authority over us, in no matter what calling or vocation they have in life, and he extends us out into society, and so drawing all authority in human society from the office of parent, which is what he does, he begins to say, for instance, in paragraph 150, the same should also be said about obedience to civil government. This, as we have said, is all included in the place of fatherhood and extends farthest of all relations. And here, quote-unquote, father is not one person from a single family, but it means the many people the father has as tenants, citizens, or subjects. Now, we have to kind of back up a little bit and remind ourselves, at this particular point in history, in Luther's day, the ruler of the territory did regard himself as parent to all his citizens, or he should have. In Thuringia, for instance, where Saxony was located, the seal of the land has I forget the name of the herb, but it's a representative of the government taking care of the people. And Luther, I think, in this discussion, the Large Catechism says that on the family crest or shield of the ruler should be a loaf of bread, symbolizing that they provide, you know, the rulers provide for the well-being and physical needs of the people in their territory. So there was a strong hierarchical view of the role of government. You know, here in America, we have this democracy. We threw off the concept of a king. But Luther here very strongly regards the civil authorities as fathers in a very real sense.
1: So he has no problem saying essentially God has a channel of authority from himself to parents of blood, and then whether they recognize it or not, through parents of blood to all the other temporal offices that exercise their authority over us.
0: Yes, and, you know, we talk about order of creation a lot. Luther doesn't use that phrase here, but clearly this concept is in view. It's part of the very created order of things. First and foremost, there are parents, and from that parental authority, providing structure and order and safety and defense and mutual well-being of all the people in a given place, in a given society, there is this hierarchical structure of authority. And that's sometimes a difficult thing for moderns like us to grapple with, because we tend, particularly Americans, we tend to bristle against the notion of authority, but on a very simple basis. You know, there's a reason there are police officers. They are carrying out a very holy vocation. They are bearing the sword on behalf of the government authority to which God has given it. St. Paul makes this clear in Romans 13, that our political rulers do not bear the sword in vain when they punish evildoers and try to maintain and order in society.
1: Let's talk a bit about that, because our context is, of course, the rugged individual of American myth who is, well, government's a necessary evil. That's one of the things that kind of is built into really both sides. Even, you know, those who favor large government, they would still at the end of the day probably say, well, government's a necessary evil. If we were really, the angels of our better nature really took over, we could all govern ourselves without need for such things. It's hard for us to admit that that runs contrary to what Luther says this commandment says to us.
0: Well, you know... It actually does, this kind of cynicism towards authorities over us. I think it's common, as you put it, it's very commonplace, and of course it's a great American tradition to poke fun at our politicians and leadership, and often they bring it on themselves, for heaven's sake. But ultimately, these authorities are put and set in office by God. Now, Luther says in paragraph 168, he does not wish to have rogues and tyrants in this office in government, okay? He does not assign this honor to them, that is, power and authority to govern, so they can themselves have themselves worshipped. They should first consider they are obligated to obey God. So he does, you know, wag his finger at the government authorities and say they need to be aware of their great responsibilities. But we should not regard them as, you know, unnecessary or do what we can to go out of our way to insult them. It says here, no one is willing to see that this is a command of the Supreme Majesty who will most strictly call us to account. Now, I know this is a little bit off the subject, but there's something very interesting historically in the German mindset that always was looking for a leader. The German word for leader is, guess what? Führer. Now, when did that really show itself in the most stark and dramatic ways? In World War II, the German people, as a people, historically, have always looked to very strong government leaders, and frankly, a misunderstanding of how we are to honor authority led to a mindless devotion to the Nazi Party agenda. People would assuage themselves by saying, well, they're in charge, so God must have put them in charge. It's my obligation to obey them. We read this over and over in the biographical and autobiographical accounts of German war veterans during World War II, this literally mindless devotion to the Führer. That's not what God is ordering us to do. We must remember, as St. Peter says, we must obey God rather than men. But in ordinary circumstances where government is rightfully carrying out its duties, we owe them honor and obedience.
1: So that's the tension that the Christian's going to experience on this subject. And look, we complain a lot about our government, but the real tension that many Christians do live with, and that is they live under knaves and wicked men, and yet still have to somehow sort out obedience to civil authority.
0: Well, and, you know, recall when St. Paul wrote his words in Romans 13 and elsewhere, when he talks about and urges everybody, all men, to raise up holy hands and bring to God petitions on behalf of those in authority over them, he was writing in the context of an absolutely pagan emperor and pagan empire and pagan government who had no notion whatsoever or knowledge of any, you know, quote-unquote Judeo-Christian ethics. It just didn't exist for them. So when you think about that, you really begin to understand, you know, Paul's words were actually quite dramatic. but to recognize the meta narrative of God creating and setting in order all things. And part of that is, first and foremost, parents that care for us, that give us life. God, through them, gives us life. But then also the structure by which society is ordered and governed. And, you know, the Lutheran Church is frustratingly vague when it comes to issues such as, what's the best form of church government? We have no opinion on that. What's the best form of government in the world today? We honestly have no opinion of that either. One can argue, and I think one can argue quite persuasively, that when it comes right down to it, Luther's political views would be a combination of a monarchical view and also some socialist views of how it is the government's responsibility to provide daily bread to the people. I mean, he would probably be more in favor of entitlement programs than some of us would be even today. But all that aside, those are all ways that good order can be established in society. So the Lutheran Church, as Lutheran Church and its public confession, does not bless any particular form of church government. You know, Christianity does not equal democracy or hierarchy or a republican form of government, whatever you want to call it. So just keep that in mind. God works through whatever kinds of authorities are in place to provide a basic structure. And again, for what purpose? To serve the purpose of the church's proclamation of the gospel. So where freedom to do that is most assured, we are profoundly grateful for that. And I think that's a remarkable blessing of being in this country.
1: It's part four of our weekly series on Luther's Large Catechism. Today, the fourth commandment, honor your father and mother. When we come back, we'll take up the subject of spiritual fathers. Luther has a lot to say there and does some finger wagging. Pastor Paul McCain is our guest.

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1: Throughout the history of the United States, we as a country have enjoyed our catchphrases, from give me liberty or give me death, to today's classic, it is what it is. TV commercials have added such classics as where's the beef, to eat fresh. Here at St. Mark Lutheran Church in Edmond, Oklahoma, we do not resort to catchphrases. Here we are about growing God's family, by preaching God's word, by administering the sacraments, and building up God's people. So the next time you find yourself in central Oklahoma on a Sunday morning, come join the friendly folks at St. Mark in Edmond. You'll be glad you did. This is most certainly true.
2: 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Well, there is. 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
0: Welcome back to Issues Etc. I'm Todd Wilkin. We're talking about the Fourth Commandment in our ongoing weekly series with Pastor Paul McCain of Concordia Publishing House about Luther's Large Catechism. Speaking there about fathers of office, civil fathers. Luther had his own civil father, Frederick the Wise. He's the subject of a great new book from Concordia Publishing House. Paul, tell us about this new book, Frederick the Wise, Seen and Unseen Lives of Martin Luther's Protector.
6: It's interesting. As I was waiting to talk about this, I just flipped the book open to page 163, and the author makes this assertion. Luther was a baby at politics. And that is so absolutely true. Luther was so naive about what was going on around him politically. Frederick the Wise got his name, the Wise, because he was a profoundly wise man when it came to the ways of the political world. This man is utterly fascinating. I had no idea just how powerful Frederick was across all of Europe, how many relationships he had everywhere, how much intrigue was going on, and how carefully Frederick moved and guided things to protect Martin Luther and the cause of the Reformation. I couldn't put this book down when I first read it a while back, and we're so pleased that the author worked with us to allow us to bring this book out under our imprint. And I would just highly recommend it to anybody who's looking for a fascinating look at this incredible man, Frederick.
0: You can find out more about this new book from Concordia Publishing House, Frederick the Wise, at our website, issuesetc.org, or call Concordia Publishing House, 1-800-325-3040. Ask for Frederick the Wise. Let's turn to the subject of what Luther calls spiritual fathers. And here, as you said earlier, he is speaking here about pastors, those who occupy the office of the ministry. What does Luther say?
6: Well, he sets forth this thesis that we have two kinds of fathers in this commandment, fathers in blood and fathers in office. We've talked about that. And then he goes on to explain, those who have the care of the family, those who have the care of the country. But then he says, but besides these, there is a third type of father, a spiritual father. And he's referring to pastors, to those who preach the word to us, who give us the sacraments, who guide and shepherd us. The scriptures are full of analogies. The most frequently used analogy for the ministry in the New Testament is that of shepherd and sheep, shepherding the sheep, protecting the flock, guiding the flock. And so, as he says, they are not like those in the papacy who have had themselves called fathers but have performed no function of the fatherly office. But the only ones called spiritual fathers are those who govern and guide us by God's word. And then he refers to what St. Paul says in 1 Corinthians chapter 4, where St. Paul says, I became your father in Christ Jesus through the gospel. Now, this is one reason, and in fact, the best reason why sometimes clergymen, priests, particularly in the Roman communion, are addressed as Father so-and-so. And there's legitimate reason for that, according to 1 Corinthians chapter 4, verse 15.
0: Now, he goes on to, it's amazing to regard Luther and his optimism here, because when he's writing these words, the status of the pastoral roster, as we would say today, is terrible. The men who occupy it, by and large, in the towns and cities, are unqualified, rankly unqualified. None of them would have been certified for the ministry in our current system. But Luther sounds so optimistic. He says, these are good spiritual fathers. We ought to take care of them. Don't worry about your own finances. Take care of your spiritual father, and God will richly reward you. He just starts piling on the promises.
6: Well, you know, as far as in us lies, this is the case. Now, at the same time the Small Catechism and Large Catechism were written, we know, as we've discussed earlier, the very reason Luther wrote them is because he had participated in a literal physical visitation of parishes in Saxony and uncovered for himself just how bereft of good pastoral leadership so many Christians were. But as for our, fathers of blood, so also fathers... spiritual fathers are to be honored, not in and of themselves for how good or bad a person they are, but because of what God does through them. So the one who administers Holy Communion to us does not deprive Holy Communion of his power and efficacy because of his personal morals. So we are obligated to do all we can to support them, and that does mean overlook their faults and failings. In fact, if you look in the Concordia edition of the Book of Concord, we used woodcuts made at a later printing of the Small Catechism. And it's very interesting. The woodcut inserted for the Fourth Commandment in the Small Catechism is a picture of the sons of Noah covering their father's dishonor. So, in other words, putting up with the faults and failings of a parent is an obligation. But I in no way want to excuse incompetency in the ministry. I don't want anybody to misunderstand my comments to be doing that.
0: So, in other words, Luther is speaking in a context there where incompetence in the ministry is probably the norm rather than the exception. And he's seeking to correct that by his careful teaching here. But nonetheless, he does not use this occasion to in any way dismiss or diminish the honor that ought to be afforded the occupants of the ministry.
6: No, he has very strong words here. He says, since they are fathers, they are entitled to their honor even above all others, but the spiritual fathers, he said this is the attitude of the world, the least amount of honor is bestowed. And he condemns the world for the way the world knows for honoring them is to drive them out of the country, begrudge them bread. In short, spiritual fathers must be, as St. Paul says in 1 Corinthians 4, like the filth of the world and everybody's refuse and foot rag. So he's very concerned about the fact that the freedom of the gospel has brought on a false sense of freedom by which we no longer feel obligated to support our, you know, parish priests, the parish pastors. And he said that's why this truth about spiritual fatherhood must be taught to the people, because God's people are obligated to think of them worthy of double honor who minister to their souls. And there he's quoting 1 Timothy 5:17 through 18.
0: He also, with about a minute here before we take another break, he also warns that if we deprive our spiritual fathers of the honor that God commands, he says we deserve for God to deprive, this is the ultimate judgment, We deserve for God to deprive us of his word and blessing and to allow preachers of lies to arise again and lead us to the devil. In addition, they will also drain us of our sweat and blood. What's he warning of?
6: He's warning simply, if we do not provide for means for faithful pastors to, you know, subsist, to live their lives, to be able to go about their ministries, if we don't provide the means to have men prepared for this holy office, then we deserve what we get, which is going to be a much worse condition than the first condition was.
0: Pastor Paul McCain is our guest. We're going through the Fourth Commandment in our weekly series with him on Luther's Large Catechism. Honor your father and mother. Paul is publisher and executive director of editorial for Concordia Publishing House, based in St. Louis, and he is general editor of Concordia, the Lutheran Confessions.

0: What do lay people owe their pastors? 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
0: Thanks to the following congregations for standing with us by joining the Issues, Etc. 300. Trinity Lutheran, Bridgeton, Missouri. Calvary Lutheran, Elgin, Illinois. Advent Lutheran, Zionsville, Indiana. Redeemer Lutheran, Fort Worth, Texas. Holy Cross Lutheran, Albany, Oregon. St. John's Lutheran, Evanston, Indiana. Mount Calvary Lutheran, San Antonio, Texas. Good Shepherd Lutheran, Boise, Idaho. Village Lutheran, Ladue, Missouri. Emmanuel Lutheran, Osceola, Iowa. St. Paul Lutheran, Clarinda, Iowa. Trinity Lutheran, Lebanon, Missouri. Mount Calvary Lutheran, Excelsior Springs, Missouri. The Lutheran Church of Our Savior, Cupertino, California. 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And Peace Lutheran, Neenah, Wisconsin. 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Welcome back. I'm Todd Wilkin. This is Issues, Etc. On this Tuesday afternoon, part four of our weekly series on the Large Catechism, the Fourth Commandment. Pastor Paul McCain is our guest. I'd like your thoughts on this. One more thought here on the spiritual fathers and the promises that Luther says are attached thereto. And this is one of my favorite sections of Luther here on the Fourth Commandment in 166, where he says, this ought to encourage us and give us hearts that would melt in pleasure and love for those to whom we owe honor. We ought to raise our hands and joyfully thank God who has given us such promises. For such promises, we ought to run to the ends of the world, to the remotest parts of India. That's a little hyperbole on his part, but it sounds like he's trying to drive a point home. What is it?
3: Yeah, he's just, again, trying to help us understand, in as much as we appreciate and thank God for the life he gives us through our earthly parents, how much more then should we appreciate and praise God for the persons he puts in our lives who would distribute to us the treasures of eternal life that makes it possible for us to spend all of our eternities with our loving Heavenly Father? And with that perspective in mind, I would say a couple things. First of all, it underscores how we all should regard our pastors, but then I would also feel very strongly that it will help pastors understand just how great their responsibility and obligation is to be good pastors and to love their people as those dear people God has given them to care for.
0: He will, near the end of this section on the Fourth Commandment, he will one more time comment on what he thinks is the state of affairs here, I think probably in particular in the family and then in society. In 170 he says, all live as though God gave us children for our pleasure or amusement, and servants so that we could use them like a cow or an ass, only for work. What's he addressing there?
3: Yes, he is just simply underscoring what the apostle says in Ephesians, how parents are not to cause their children to despise them by mistreating them. And in Luther's day, it was very common for children to be regarded as basically servants or slaves as a result of their birth into a family. The times in which Luther lived were just coming out of the era of a complete feudal system where the lord of the manor actually regarded his serfs as private property and their children as well. So Luther is very concerned that parents understand, children are not simply there for us to regard as our playthings or servants for us.
0: And then he addresses something that I think is very important. In fact, he kind of saves it to the end, perhaps because it is maybe the most important thing to, for parents, literal blood parents, to know about their children, where he says, we must not think only about how we may amass money and possessions for them. And we do think a lot about that. I mean, that's true.
3: Oh, yes.
0: But he says, God can indeed support and make them, that is our children, rich without us, as he daily does. But for this purpose, he has given us children and issued this command, namely, we should train and govern them according to his will. Is he there saying that parents' main job is not just to feed, house, and clothe their kids?
3: Well, exactly. I mean, of course, that's the immediate obligation. But Christian parents have an even higher calling, and the honor of living out a higher vocation and calling is being for their children God for them. Parents are referred to as being representatives of God, of standing in his stead. When the word of forgiveness is proclaimed by a father or mother to the child, that is God speaking to that child. We are instruments of God's gospel word to our children, and we should never forget this. And isn't it very interesting how even in Luther's day, he was well aware of the fact that some people's goal in life was to amass a lot of money and a lot of things just to hand down to children. And how often do we see that go horribly wrong? I mean, it's almost hard to think of a situation where it doesn't go horribly wrong when a child receives this enormous unearned wealth and inheritance. But the greatest inheritance we give to our children is the inheritance of trust and faith in Jesus Christ.
0: So how would you wrap this up? Luther probably spends more time on this command than any other because of the need of his day and other reasons for that. But how would you wrap up Luther's thoughts on the fourth commandment with about a minute or so here?
3: It's interesting. Luther kind of just runs out of steam in the very last thing he says here. Let this be enough encouragement at this time. To draw this out further belongs to another time. And he would spend a lot more time during his career talking about the callings of parents, the callings of rulers, the callings of those in authority, the callings and vocation of those under authority. For Luther, every place where God puts us in life, no matter what we are doing, and all of us have a lot of different vocations or quote-unquote callings in life, are opportunities to serve God as he has served us. You know, going back to the Bible verse, we love God because he first loved us and gave up Jesus Christ as our atoning sacrifice. So this commandment really anchors all relationships in the creation of God, of parents in our lives, and because of the life we receive through our parents, now how we relate to one another. And he'll go on to discuss that in the next set of commandments.
0: Finally, with about 30 seconds, would Luther say that the best thing the church can do here when it comes to this big question of the fourth commandment is to continue, as you earlier mentioned, to pray for those in authority?
3: Yes, that is our obligation, and you know we leave these matters to God. Insofar as in us lies in the church, however, we provide for our pastors. The church comes alongside parents and helps them fulfill their vocation and calling as parents. You know, if we say that the small catechism is for the head of the household to use with his children, the church is obligated to help the head of the household understand exactly how to do that. And that's why we have such a wealth of resources that make that possible. So again, the whole goal is always delivering the treasures of salvation to the people of God through the proclamation, through the teaching, through the sharing of the gospel and the gospel sacraments.
0: Pastor Paul McCain is publisher and executive director of editorial for Concordia Publishing House based in St. Louis. And he's general editor of Concordia, the Lutheran Confessions. Thank you again, Paul.
3: Thank you. My pleasure, Todd.
0: Folks, we're just 80 days away from the premier conference for the laity, the Issues Etc. Making the Case Conference. That's June 19th and the 20th right here in Collinsville, Illinois. If you attend the conference, you can listen to and meet some of your favorite Issues Etc. guests speaking on the subjects of creation, relativism, vision-casting leaders, biblical archaeology, the Reformation, and the early church fathers, also the historical Jesus. Registration for the conference is $100. That includes three meals, but attendance this year is limited to just 400 people. Now, you can register online, issuesetc.org. 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You can also send him an email, craig@issuesetc.org. It's the Issues Etc. Making the Case Conference, Friday, June 19th and Saturday, June 20th in Collinsville, Illinois. When we come back in Hour 2 of Issues Etc., Pastor Will Whedon will be with us. We're going to talk about how the church observes Holy Week. We have a great blessing, a gift. This is the greatest gift, and this is why Luther would admonish us to regard it as a priceless treasure from God. The greatest gift given in this life among men is father and mother. The greater gift, of course, is salvation that he has given to us freely, but he has given the same gift freely. And if we stop and think about mother and father, other temporal authorities, yes, even our pastors, even in their weakness, even in their failings, as God's good gift, given graciously in Jesus Christ for no other reason than that God is merciful to us and would have us live peaceful lives here, train up our children in the nurture and admonition of the Lord, and inherit, because of Christ's sacrifice on the cross, eternal life. Kind of changes the way you think about authority. I'm Todd Wilkin. When we come back, Pastor Will Whedon on the church's observance of Holy Week.
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0: How would you like to attend a conference and hear Paul Meyer, Molly Ziegler-Hemingway, David Menton, Chris Rosebrough, Jonathan Fisk, and Will Whedon? 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

0: I was going to say that this is one of the Ten Commandments, one of the few of the Ten Commandments that everyone still agrees on. You shall not kill. But the minute that thought came into my mind, I realized that is far from true. That is far from true in our society, because our society is one that has, for a long time, allowed the wanton killing of the unborn. There's a huge example of how not everyone agrees, not only on what the commandment means, but increasingly in the 21st century, whether or not that commandment applies to everyone, including the unborn. But if you ask people on the street to name one of the Ten Commandments, this is the one they'll name, right? You shall not kill. And if you ask them, do you agree with it? They will say yes, whether they do or not. Greetings and welcome to Issues Etc. on this Monday afternoon, April the 13th. I'm Todd Wilkin. Thanks for tuning us in. We continue our series on Luther's Large Catechism today, the commandment, you shall not kill, or you shall not murder, depending on how finely we want to define our objective here or our terms here. In the second hour of the program, Dr. Carl Fikencher will join us. We'll be looking forward to Sunday morning. Jesus' final appearance to his disciples, right after he appears to those on the road to Emmaus, he appears one last time to them after his resurrection in the Gospel of Luke. That's what will be in hour two of Issues Etc. Pastor Paul McCain is publisher and executive director of editorial for Concordia Publishing House based in St. Louis. He's general editor of Concordia, the Lutheran Confessions. Paul, welcome back.
1: Thanks, Todd. Good to be with you again.
0: Luther begins his explanation to this commandment, you shall not kill, in his Large Catechism with something of a caveat. What is it?
1: Yeah, in fact, it's funny. I was getting ready for the show, and I thought to myself, you know, I think Todd's going to ask me about this sentence. And here it is. He says here, God and government are not included in this commandment. And at first I thought that was a typo in our book, not included. But then as you read this commandment, you understand what he's saying. God has the right to exact vengeance and to punish evildoers, and through his representatives of the government, to take the life of people if necessary, for instance, in just war and in punishing capital crime. So that's what Luther's saying. He said that, you know, don't mistake this commandment to say that there is absolutely a total, complete prohibition against man killing man. That's simply not true. And we know that for a fact, because in the very place where God gave this commandment to his people, he also gave them a lot of laws governing the exercise of capital punishment. So we know this commandment does not mean absolutely you shall never kill in any circumstance whatsoever. But it does apply to us as individuals as we relate to our neighbors. We can never take another life if it's not our vocation to do so, if it's not our calling to do so. Except there might be an exception, though, and we'll talk about that.
0: Before we get to that exception, to kind of summarize Luther's distinction there, which is very useful. So he's saying, in effect, governments still have the ability and the allowance by God to make war. Lots of lives get taken in the course of that. To govern themselves by the use of force up to and including taking of life, either by punishment or by way of protection. And that extends not only to government writ large, but to your local police officer and all of those kinds of things.
1: Yeah, correct. He goes on to say, the power to kill is not taken away by this commandment, which God and government have. Okay? But then he says, what is forbidden, dropping to the end of paragraph or 181, what is forbidden in this commandment is forbidden to the individual in his relationship with any other person, with anyone else, but not to the government.
0: Now, he goes immediately to Jesus' explanation of this commandment. This is one of the rare places where Jesus actually addresses this commandment clearly, and I was going to say puts his own spin on it, but he doesn't. He simply explains what the commandment has meant from the beginning.
1: Right, right. You know, the angel of the Lord who gave Moses the commandments was the pre-incarnate Christ himself. So when Jesus in the Gospel of St. Matthew, chapter 5, 20 to 26, explains this commandment, Luther falls back on a handy medieval summary. We must not kill, and then he goes on to say, neither with hand, heart, mouth, signs, gestures, help, nor counsel. Kind of covers the waterfront of all the ways we can involve ourselves in violating this commandment. And, you know, Todd, at the beginning of the show here, just a few moments ago, you said, surely we all agree on this commandment. I would also say something that I think we all Christians want to naturally assume right off the bat is, oh, phew, of all the commandments that I've kept, this is definitely the one I've kept. I've never murdered anybody. Okay, so I'm off the hook. No, in fact, this commandment and the explanation Luther gives based on our own Lord Christ's explanation drives us to our knees, because it doesn't involve merely the physical act of taking a life illegally, but in doing anything in any way by which we would wish harm on our neighbor or seek vengeance on our neighbor or stand idly by as bad things happen to the neighbor, even our enemies, if we are in a position to prevent those bad things from happening. So once you get to the end of this section, you go, oh boy, I stand before God as a sinner. In fact, Luther, in one of the few places in the Book of Concord that he does use the word mirror to refer to the function of the law, he does it in this explanation. He says, we look at the explanation of this commandment and we understand what it means, and it's like looking into a mirror, and we realize, wow, we are really in trouble, and we are sinners in need of God's grace.
0: It's a commandment that, as you've said here, kind of applies to every single interaction, down to even the thoughts we have of our neighbor.
1: Yes, and again, as you point out, Luther does go to the Sermon on the Mount to help us understand the meaning of this commandment, where Jesus takes, you know, you have heard it said, you shall not murder. But I say to you, if anyone says in his heart towards his neighbor, you know, you fool, or wishes that neighbor well, you have sinned against this commandment. So even as Luther says, therefore, and here this is in paragraph 182, therefore this commandment forbids everyone to be angry except those, as we have said, who are in the place of God, that is, parents and the government. For it is proper for God and for everyone who is in a divine estate to be angry, to rebuke, to punish, because of those very persons who transgress this and the other commandments. That's a very profound thought. In other words, how could we ever hope to punish somebody who is committing a murder if government does not have the ability to punish them, even to take their life, as an act of justice for the murder committed?
0: So it also includes all kinds of violence. That's a bad term. I mean, the doing of harm. Okay, so speak briefly, if you would, to the fact that if I take a knife and cut someone, I'm violating this commandment quite directly. But if a doctor takes a knife and cuts someone in the course of surgery, he's actually keeping this commandment.
1: That's a very useful analogy, right? If you're not a physician, please avoid surgery at all costs. Unless, now let's just have a little fun with this analogy. What if there was a situation where somebody was asphyxiating and the only way to open up their airways was to do a tracheotomy, which is possible for people to do as they're coached through it. In that case, this is a perfect example of what Luther's talking about. If you're in a position where there is nobody in the position, in the office to do these things, you might have to take matters into your own hands and perform this tracheotomy and cut into another person's body to save their lives. On the other hand, one would also rightly note in this commandment the necessity at times for even private citizens to protect and defend their own families or their neighbors from violence by committing an act of violence. For instance, properly using the right of self-defense with a deadly weapon. So, this commandment is nuanced, and it would be doing a great disservice to the meaning of this commandment, to the meaning of God's word, to try to set up a simplistic, I will never, ever, ever, under any circumstances, in any way, shape, or form, ever kill another human being. That simply is not a teaching of the Bible.
0: Okay, Luther brings the devil into it there in paragraph 184. Says, by the devil's encouragement, you will get many enemies who cannot bear to see you have any good, either bodily or spiritual. And he's addressing there in kind of a general way the inevitability of having enemies, especially as Christians. Talk about that, if you would, Paul.
1: Yeah, it's interesting how Luther very realistically notes it in life, and people see you perhaps being the recipient of God's gifts in a way that they aren't, you know, and he cites, at least the Latin translation provides, a larger family and more fertile fields, and so it appears you're receiving more fortune from God than your neighbor, and so he gets, as Luther says, in a bad mood, and he envies you and speaks no good of you. And then he goes on to say, so by the devil's encouragement, you will get enemies who cannot bear to see that you have any good. And interestingly, rather than criticizing those people, Luther turns it right around and says, so your natural reaction to this phenomena is that our hearts also would like to rage and bleed and take vengeance. Then there arise cursing, and then there arise blows. And again, he's using this progression of action. You know, it starts with the thought in the heart, and then it moves to perhaps the words, and then it might even lead to physical action of hurting somebody.
0: So he's showing both sides of this commandment beautifully. And he actually ends that paragraph saying, you know, when your enemies are raging all over you, and he says, in this way we shall let our enemies rage and be angry, doing what they can. We learn to calm our wrath and to have a patient, gentle heart, especially toward those who give us cause to be angry. What's he saying there?
1: Well, it's very interesting how this commandment, Luther wisely notes, it sets up a protection, not simply around ourselves so we're not harmed by others, but it protects us from doing harm to others, and it hopefully is preventing us from even taking the first step toward wishing our enemies ill. He says, we would have this commandment placed as a wall, fortress, and refuge around our neighbor so that we do not hurt or harm him in his body. And there is the language we find in the Small Catechism. You know, we should not hurt or harm our neighbor in his body, but then also in the Small Catechism, as well as here, as we'll talk about, we go on then to protect our neighbor and help him in every bodily need.
0: This is a commandment that you said just a moment ago, given just our briefest of explanations here so far, we're only a couple paragraphs into Luther's thought on it, that I have to just admit boldly that I break daily and constantly. I mean, the fact of the matter is the enemies I have, some of them I've acquired, you know, passively. Many of them I've made myself.
1: Mm-hmm. Yeah, I mean, that's a very... Absolutely. I mean, that's where this commandment leads us to confess our sin. And that's why I say, I think at first blush, many Christians would say, okay, of all the commandments, I definitely haven't done this one. I mean, many people remember Jesus talking about, if you've even looked on a woman with lust, you've violated the commandment, thou shalt not commit adultery. But we forget what he said about this commandment, how even thinking ill of our neighbor is a violation of thou shalt not kill. So Luther's not dreaming this stuff up. It comes right from Jesus Christ himself.
0: Pastor Paul McCain is our guest. It's part five of our weekly series with him on Luther's Large Catechism. We're looking at the fifth commandment, that is, you shall not kill, you shall not murder. He's publisher and executive director of editorial for Concordia Publishing House, based in St. Louis. I'm Todd Wilkin. This is Issues Etc.

0: Ziegler-Hemingway talking about her presentation at this summer's Issues Etc. Making the Case conference.
1: I mean, all these really hot-button issues are based on some confusion about where men and women are equal, in what terms are they equal, and then, you know, most importantly, how are we different, and is that difference a bad thing? Is it a good thing? You know, what does God have to say about these differences, and, you know, how should the Christian think about these differences? So I am so excited to come to this conference and talk about these issues, which animate so much of our political and social and cultural discourse, and also the things we struggle with in the church as well.
0: You can meet and hear Molly Ziegler-Hemingway making the case for the differences between men and women June 19th and 20th at the Issues Etc. Making the Case conference in Collinsville, Illinois. 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
0: Welcome back to Issues Etc. I'm Todd Wilkin. Pastor Paul McCain is our guest on this Monday afternoon. Mark, it's April the 13th. We're talking with him about Luther's Large Catechism and the commandment, you shall not murder. Paul, you said there was an exception here. Luther's very strong in saying, look, this right to do harm and even to be angry is reserved to God and government, to the authorities he has set up. But there is an exception. What is that?
4: Well, I already mentioned it once. It's a right to self-defense. I feel very strongly that this commandment does not prohibit a person from defending his own life. For instance, when a robber breaks in and tries to attack you or your family, you have every right to defend yourself up to including lethal force to stop them. One of the blessings we have in the United States is the Second Amendment to the Constitution, which acknowledges that even though the government will in all likelihood have an armed militia, a standing militia, this does not mean that its common citizens are to be deprived of their right to keep and bear arms. I don't want to get off in the big discussion of that. The point is, Luther does recognize, as we're going to talk now, passively standing by and allowing harm to come to our neighbor when we can prevent it is also a sin against this commandment, and that would include the right to self-defense in certain circumstances.
0: That kind of brings us in a backdoor way to the issue that is presented to us, especially Americans living in the latter part of the 20th and the beginning of the 21st century, as a society, especially Christians, who feel compelled by this commandment and by many other things as well, clearly taught in Scripture, to stand in defense of the unborn. Talk about that issue, if you would.
4: Well, it's so dramatic. It just, as I was getting ready for this show this morning, a friend of mine, Pastor Chris Esgid, I think you know him as well, very involved in the pro-life movement out in the Washington, D.C. area, he tweeted an article reporting on how in Fort Wayne, Indiana, recently they were found little baby body parts, including an entire fetus, a little unborn baby's body trapped in the sewage filters of the city. Just this disposable humanity. I mean, it's so shocking. It just almost leaves me speechless. But this has become very accepted in our culture. We have somehow wrapped our mind or brain around the fact that if pregnancy is considered inconvenient or not at the right time or not in keeping with our life goals or plans, and it can be terminated. Unfortunately, that is the law of our land. And that's why so many Christians are working to change those laws, to put a cap on the extent to which abortion can be used. You know, it's a long, slow process of whittling away at the, kind of the abortion free-for-all that the Supreme Court granted back in the 1970s. So I can't

0: think of a greater example of violating this commandment than by taking such horrendous, you know, we use the word innocent. Of course, nobody's truly innocent in God's eyes, but this unborn life, treating those in our culture who are the least able to care for themselves, the very young, the unborn, and then the very old at the end of life, how a culture treats these people is a reflection of that culture's values.
1: This is probably the place that many pastors, many lay people encounter that very issue. And that, I think, is on Sunday morning when this commandment, because it's the most well-known one, kind of gets trotted out by the pastor, or it's brought to mind in the mind of the parishioner. And we do have women and men sitting in our pews who, either by the ignorance of youth or by just succumbing to the pressure or the temptation, have engaged in abortion. It's the one where we can't say, well, no one in my congregation has done that, because that simply cannot be true with the statistics of abortion that we know to be true in the United States. What does a pastor say from the pulpit regarding this commandment to such a woman?
0: Well, the pastor needs to be clear in his proclamation of the truth of this commandment. And by the way, we need to be careful. We, as much as we're zealous to save the unborn, we don't use this commandment only to speak about abortion. I think that's another temptation. It's like, oh, the only time we really hear a careful explication of the fifth commandment is when we're talking about abortion issues. But be that as it may, we can't avoid that issue. And so to everyone in the congregation hearing that we are all, in the eyes of God, as the mirrors held up to us by this commandment, we are all damned sinners in his eyes as we violate this commandment in many ways. Abortion is one of those ways. And even as we can't shy away from mentioning abortion, we better not shy away from also preaching the law just as strongly against every violation of this commandment, all for the purpose of turning people again to the loving mercy of God in Jesus Christ. The only solution to the guilt, to the condemnation, to the responsibility for this sin comes in the one who took that sin on himself in our place. And we are forgiven. We are free from that. I can imagine if a person has never really thought too much about the abortion issue and went through with it, how crushing it would be to come to the full realization of what actually has transpired. And so we have to be extremely pastorally sensitive to the person who might for the very first time be struck by the full force of God's law when it comes to that decision.
1: And that applies to both the women involved and the men involved.
0: Oh, absolutely. I mean, honestly, I would think in many cases a man would bear even the greater shame and guilt because he has violated the commandment not only by actively being involved in the murder of the child, but passively letting this happen for his own convenience and not stepping in and doing everything he can to help the woman in this situation, particularly if he's the father, for heaven's sake.
1: Luther will extend this to, and you've touched upon this already, he will extend this to seeing someone in need and not helping them, not just seeing someone in bodily danger, but seeing someone who's hungry and helping.
0: Yeah, exactly. It's, in fact, I was just, as you said that, he says, the entire sum of what means not to murder is to be impressed clearly upon the simple-minded. And he talks about, in the first place, these active actions against the commandment, hand, deed, tongue, heart. But then he says, second, a person who does evil to his neighbor is not the only one guilty. It also applies, and I'm looking at paragraph 189, it also applies to anyone who can do his neighbor good, prevent or resist evil, defend and save his neighbor so that no bodily harm or hurt happens to him, yet does not do this. If therefore you send away someone who's naked when you could have clothed him, you have caused him to freeze to death. If you see someone suffer hunger and don't give him food, you have caused him to starve. I think it was St. Ambrose who put it very succinctly, if you do not feed, you kill. That's a very pithy way of putting this. If you see anyone innocently sentenced to death or in similar distress and do not save him, although you know ways and means to do so, you have killed him. That's very powerful, isn't it?
1: And in Luther's fashion, he's never done with this kind of stuff. It will not work for you to make the excuse that you did not provide any help, counsel, or aid or harm to him. This is the commandment again with respect to our neighbor that seems to be kind of the commandment that encompasses the others, because I couldn't help but think about the eighth commandment when you were talking there, that we don't defend him even from bodily harm, but Luther would also include from any other kinds of harm as well.
0: Yeah, absolutely. That's why these commandments don't stand in isolation from each other. And his last comment is beautiful. He says, you know, what is the root cause of all this passive behavior towards our neighbor if we see him in need and we don't help? He says, you have withheld your love from him and deprived him of the benefit by which his life would have been saved. And we can't help at that moment think, what is the motivation for all this? It is rooted in the one who did not withhold his love from us and did not deprive us of the benefit by which our life has been saved, namely Jesus Christ, who is the true Good Samaritan.
1: Luther brings it all the way to Judgment Day and to the famous judgment account that Jesus gives in Matthew 25 of the sheep and the goats. Take us into that with a couple minutes before our break.
0: Yeah, again, he's going back to the words of Christ. He just simply says, you know, all the words that Christ says, when I was hungry, you gave me no food. I was thirsty, you gave me no drink. And Luther says, this means you would have allowed me and mine to die of hunger, thirst, and cold. You would have allowed the wild beasts to tear us to pieces. What else is that but to rebuke them as murderers and bloodhounds? So again, Luther just is hammering away with the full force of the law here.
1: Pastor Paul McCain is our guest in part five of our weekly series on Luther's Large Catechism. Today, the commandment, you shall not murder. 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Frederick the Wise, Seen and Unseen Lives of Martin Luther's Protector. Talk about a man who was, in his part, keeping the fifth commandment with respect to Luther, keeping him from being killed in his vocation as a prince at the time of the Reformation. You can read all about it in this great biography, Frederick the Wise, Seen and Unseen Lives of Martin Luther's Protector, from Concordia Publishing House. 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We'll be right back.

0: I like to think of the deaconess vocation as driven by two things, the love of Christ and the needs of our neighbor.
1: Issues Etc. regular guest Dr. James Buescher, Director of Deaconess Studies at Concordia Theological Seminary, Fort Wayne, Indiana, on the vocation of deaconess.
0: First, the deaconess is moved by the love of Christ, who came not to be served, but to serve. Yet I think we can also see the profound needs around us, broken families, loneliness, despair. 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
1: For more information on the Deaconess Studies program at Concordia Theological Seminary, Fort Wayne, Indiana, visit ctsfw.edu or call Concordia Theological Seminary at 1-800-481-2155, 800-481-2155.
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5: We Lutherans were never aided by following along with some other tradition's theological priorities and catchphrases.
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5: Other folks are not approaching it from our good, solid Lutheran understanding of law and gospel and vocation. 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That's how we should talk about this as Lutherans.
1: You'll find several stewardship resources at lcms.org/stewardship, lcms.org/stewardship. Welcome back to Issues Etc. I'm Todd Wilkin. We're talking about the Fifth Commandment with Pastor Paul McCain of Concordia Publishing House. In about a half hour here, Dr. Carl Fekentra will join us for our regular series, Looking Forward to Sunday Morning. We'll be there in the upper room again, one last time, where Jesus appears to his disciples and leads them out and then ascends into heaven. The last appearance of Jesus after his resurrection in the Gospel of Luke in hour two of Issues Etc. Let's talk about the way that this commandment functions in society in a general way, and I think we're talking here about what we would say classically as a first use of the law. It functions in a general way under God's providence through earthly authorities to curb outbreaks of sin and violence and killing and harm and all of those things. What would you say about that first use or that first application of this commandment, you shall not kill, as kind of quintessentially government's function in society?
6: Yeah, the point here is that there is within the conscience of all human beings from the moment of their birth the innate sense that taking the life of another human being is just not the thing to do. To do so wantonly requires, first of all, a very clear choice to do it, and then you become so accustomed to it you don't think twice about it any longer. But the government according to Romans chapter 13, St. Paul says that they do not bear the sword in vain. And it's very interesting. He uses the term the sword, because the sword in Roman society, that was the means by which Roman citizens were executed. St. Paul himself was beheaded, and that was the right of the Roman citizen. For instance, the Roman citizen could appeal for that kind of an execution as opposed to a crucifixion, which was used as the most degrading form of capital punishment, and non-Romans would often suffer that penalty, including our own Lord Jesus Christ. But St. Paul, as a citizen of Rome, was able to make appeal for execution to be in the form of the beheading. Now, that's not in the Bible, but that's the long-held and well-respected tradition in the church. So the government has the right to take steps necessary to protect its citizens against those who would do them harm, up to and including engaging in warfare.
1: And it does kind of permeate. We would talk about it in legal terms as the state's interest. You know, if you go into a court of law, the state has to demonstrate that it has an interest in a thing in order to apply a law to a particular circumstance. And this would be, I would think, kind of the state's interest that is that applies in so many cases when it comes to the laws that we make to govern ourselves. The state says we have to protect the citizens from one another, from themselves, however that case may come out. Is that what we're talking about here?
6: Yeah, and I think when this show's broadcast, it probably will be the case that the jury is still deliberating whether or not they should impose the death penalty on this young man who was involved in the Boston Marathon bombing. His older brother was apparently the mastermind, but he was a very complicit and willing participant in it. He's only 21 years old. And it's interesting, the state of Massachusetts does not have a death penalty, but this is a federal crime, and it's a federal jury, and they can impose a federal death penalty. That's, for instance, another example would be the Oklahoma City bomber, Nicholas, was it, I forget his name, Vey or whatever. He was finally executed under federal law. So I know this is a controversial issue, and around the world, most quote-unquote civilized and Western societies have outlawed the death penalty, but the United States has not. And I always like to say this, it is very easy and it's perfectly acceptable for we as confessional Lutherans to debate whether or not the death penalty is being administered justly and rightly, and there are those who feel it's not and therefore should not be applied to anyone. But we as confessional Lutherans cannot say that the death penalty is contrary to Scripture. That is simply against the teaching of Scripture itself, and the Lutheran confessions nowhere support such a notion.
1: So someone could say, look, I know that the Bible permits the death penalty to rightly establish governments, and I know that this is our position as Lutherans, but I, at this point in time, I do not see how under our current system it can be justly applied. That's why I oppose it.
6: Yeah, exactly. And I've heard people make those arguments. You know, my personal feeling is that the death penalty is not so much retribution as it is a matter of simple justice. And that's why I support the death penalty as a matter of justice. Others would feel very strongly differently, but we can all agree that the scriptures do acknowledge that it is within the right of government and the duty of government to punish criminals, even up to and including the death penalty in some cases.
1: What is Luther alluding to when he says in paragraph 193, as we have said, this commandment is especially directed toward those who are our enemies, for to do good to our friends is an ordinary heathen virtue, as Christ says.
6: Yeah, well, he takes it right from Jesus' words. You know, anybody can be nice to people who are nice to us, but how much more difficult is it and dramatic is it when we, you know, pray for, as Jesus says, pray for those who persecute us. The command to love the neighbor doesn't come with an asterisk attached to it to read such as, only in the case of those who love you first. It's simply, you know, love your neighbor as yourself. We should do good to our neighbors. And there's probably no more powerful witness in the history of the Christian church than the acts of mercy that the Christian church engaged in right at the very beginning of its history. Dr. Al Schmidt's book really demonstrates how the Christian church led the way in establishing hospitals and all kinds of provisions for the poor and reaching out in acts of love and kindness in a culture and a society that was so brazenly just almost immune to the cries of the poor and the suffering, just this harsh attitude of, you know, what's mine is mine and I'm going to keep it.
1: The remarkable thing about this is that those Christians who extended this kind of help even to their enemies, even to people who would in other circumstances be their persecutors, their thinking was rather clear. I mean, they're looking at Jesus on the cross, who has the power in his divinity to bring the whole thing to a halt, to not only come down from the cross and save himself, he has the power to do it, but to punish those who were punishing him. But he does exactly the opposite. He forgives them.
6: Right, and we just heard recently during the Holy Week, during the hearing of the Passion story again, how before Pilate, Jesus said, if my kingdom were of this world, which it's not, I would have had all my followers come and protect me. I could have summoned, you know, the hosts of heaven to come down. But instead, he willingly suffered all things for us. And so how can we turn a blind eye to the great mercy of God in Christ and behave in any way differently towards those who even hate us or dislike us or anything? And I think you're so right, Todd. We, as much as we might, again, at first glance, think we're not disobeying this commandment, perhaps we're disobeying this commandment more than just about any other, because, you know, how often do we, you know, someone does something, even from the mundane, cuts us off in traffic, rah, you know? I mean, just such a silly, ridiculous example, but we even see how people go fly into a rage on the highways and even end up killing people. I mean, there's just such this inner struggle between the new man in Christ and us and the old man in Christ, and the old guy always wants to have the upper hand. So this commandment tamps down those gross outbursts. It's like a mirror, and it's also then a guide by which we learn how to show works of kindness and love towards others, towards our enemies, as Luther says in paragraph 195.
1: As we have pointed out many times and in reference to that very paragraph, Luther is the pastor par excellence when he writes here. He says he would ever remind us to reflect upon this, upon the first commandment in looking at the fifth commandment. He is our God, which means he will help assist and protect us in order that he may quench the desire of revenge in us. What's Luther saying there?
6: Well, if we just stop and calm down a little bit and realize, you know, God has promised to care for us. He's going to help us. He's going to assist us. He's going to protect us through the means he has established. At the end of the day, unless it is our calling and duty in life to act as God's personal agent, and we've talked about even those situations where the private citizen may need to act, it's not our place to, you know, seek revenge and to exact vengeance on people. You know, the vigilante spirit, which was so strong in our own country while there was a lot of lawlessness out there for a long time, and even to this day, the scriptures say, vengeance is mine, says the Lord. So God knows what we need. He's going to take care of us. Just because someone's angry at us or hates us or dislikes us or treats us badly doesn't mean we take matters into our own hands, even if we've already formed the thoughts in our mind which violate this commandment.
1: So this is kind of the comfort to the Christian that it's not received without a heavy, heavy dose of frustration, because our old man's impulse is always to seek not just revenge, which would be kind of eye for eye. We want to bring the gun to the knife fight, so to speak, and obliterate our enemies. But this is the comfort to the Christian who says God sees, God takes note, God will repay, God will protect, all that stuff.
6: Yeah, absolutely. And we're going to talk more about this when we get to the, you know, even the sixth commandment next time, but the seventh and eighth commandments, you know, the commandments against stealing and bearing false witness, these are all ways that we easily violate this fifth commandment.
1: On this Monday, April the 13th, Pastor Paul McCain is our guest. 10 more minutes with him on the other side of the break. Then we will take up the subject of Jesus' last appearance to his disciples after his resurrection in the Gospel of Luke with Dr. Carl Fekencher. Looking forward to Sunday morning. Pastor Paul McCain is publisher and executive director of editorial for Concordia Publishing House, based in St. Louis, general editor of Concordia, the Lutheran Confessions.

0: Hey, St. Louis. 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
1: Welcome back to Issues Etc. I'm Todd Wilkin. We're talking about the fifth commandment, you shall not kill. Pastor Paul McCain of Concordia Publishing House is our guest. The last part of this might be a little confusing to somebody who doesn't have access to kind of the history surrounding Luther, and he makes reference to the Carthusians. You're going to have to explain who this is, but he introduces the whole subject here under the fifth commandment by saying, by the way, this is not the preaching. It would not be the preaching for monks. What's going on here?
5: Yeah, I'm just chuckling because I got to this part and I was reminded Luther's always going to take a shot at the monks every chance he can. It's almost like he could have ended this section on the very last sentence in paragraph 195, but instead, oh, and while I'm at it, these monks. What he's doing, I'm not trying to make light of this. It's a very critical thing in Luther's day. The thought was that you have those who lead a spiritual life as opposed to those who lead simply a common life. In other words, there are the religious, and that's the term still used to this day to describe those involved in monasticism, either men or women. And then there's the common, you know, the common Joe just going about his life and doing what needs to be done. But at the end of the day, the people who are really on the uptick when it comes to serving God are those who cloister themselves away. So he takes a big shot at this group called the Carthusians, and they are a group of monasteries and monks and monastic communities derived from the Chartreuse Mountains. And this Saint Bruno built his first hermitage in these valleys. And I think we've talked about them before. They were the strictest of the strict. They would, wall themselves off from society, and not only that, but they would shut themselves into their individual cells, as they were called, and they weren't even allowed to leave. The door of each cell would come off of a large corridor, and there was even a little revolving compartment that would be used to send them their meals so that the meal could be passed to the hermit inside his cell without any human contact. And they thought that by doing this, they spent, and to this day, there's still these communities, they spend most of their days in these cells meditating and praying the minor hours of the liturgy, and everything happens in complete isolation. So Luther kind of picks on the worst of the worst, if you want to put it in terms of this idea that the religious calling is really where you can become sanctified. And then he says, for the ordinary state of Christian would be considered just as worthy, even worthier than monastic life, if we could get this all straightened out. So he's simply pointing out works commanded by God. It's not just something for the monks to be concerned about, but every Christian, we have our hands full of good works, and we simply live according to the Ten Commandments. We don't need to run off to monasteries.
1: Let's talk a little bit about passivism. It has a tradition that is rooted pretty strongly in the Reformation, not the Lutheran Reformation, but other streams of the Reformation. It went along with a lot of other very complicated political views in Europe at the time, but it has found its way into our American experience with regard to a whole kind of suite of ideas about how the Christian stands before civil authority, and often it goes along with conscientious objection. It goes along with a kind of not a political quietism, but activism that takes a nonviolent approach. A noble history, actually, in the civil rights movement for us. But what does a Christian do who says, look, I'm a pacifist. I want to take this commandment to its logical conclusion and oppose all forms of violence in every case?
5: Yeah, it's very interesting. When you look at the history of let's just take Christian pacifism, even in the days of the very earliest of churches, there was the feeling that no soldier, no Roman soldier, nobody in the Roman army, and you didn't have to be a Roman to be in the Roman army, that was something that was a mortal sin, that anybody who participated in the army like that could not be saved. We have some very strong statements from some of the early church fathers. Augustine came along, though, and did a lot to help clarify thinking on this with his just war theory. And, of course, the Lord Christ himself commended the centurion for his great faith. He didn't condemn the centurion for being a soldier. He praised him for his faith. And then, of course, St. Peter's encounter with Cornelius, another Roman soldier, those would be two things in the Bible itself that would point to the fact that simply being in the military and doing your duty is not contrary to God's word. Now, if we fast forward into the days of the Reformation, the reason Luther is strong about the necessity of government to carry out its functions according to the commandment is because in his own times, some of the peasants' wars that arose erupted for social justice, but there was a strong strain among what called the Anabaptist movement of pacifism, and they condemned, and the Formula of Concord lists these errors, and the Augsburg Confession does as well, namely, Christians can't hold political office, Christians can't take vows in a court of law, Christians can't serve as soldiers, Christians can't serve as executioners or policemen. These are all points of view that are based on a misreading of Scripture and a complete distortion and misunderstanding of to whom the Fifth Commandment specifically applies, and when God himself orders government to take actions to protect people, or the hangman to do his job, or the executioner to wield the sword. So as much as we can admire the dedication of those in our own country who are pacifistic, and this would include the Amish and the Mennonites, so on and so forth, during World War II, even during, you know, we see this pacifism already at the time of the Revolutionary War, where some Quakers in Pennsylvania could not in good conscience involve themselves in the war against Britain, and this continued through in World War II. Men sometimes were assigned to be medics rather than serve as soldiers. And of course, the more emotional aspect of this was in Vietnam, where people thought this is an unjust war and I'm going to, you know, tear up my draft card and run away to Canada to avoid the draft. But this long strand of Christian pacifism has its strongest roots, as you said, at the time of the Reformation. Now, I'm kind of blathering, but the point is, as much as we can admire someone's conscientious objection and determination to be a pacifist, it is not founded on Scripture. It is contrary to Scripture.
1: Two quick final questions. How would you summarize Luther's thought on the Fifth Commandment?
5: Well, as usual, what it commands us not to do. But in the commanding of what not to do, we have a clear indication of what we are to do. And here in this commandment, perhaps more strongly than in any other we've encountered so far, Luther really relies on Christ's words in the Sermon on the Mount to explicate the full implication of this commandment. We are not to take life unless it is our calling to do so. We leave that to God and government. But let us not assure ourselves that we've kept this commandment simply because we haven't wantonly murdered anybody. We must also analyze our lives. Have we allowed ourselves to become angry at another person? Or, that's an active violation of the commandment, have we passively stood by and let others be hurt and done nothing to help when the opportunity was there for us to help? It's a very rich and robust commandment for us to examine our lives according to.
1: With about 1 minute, we're going to talk next time about the sixth commandment. What's in store for us? Give us a little preview.
5: Oh, wow. Well, you know, sex sells, so that's what we're going to talk about next week. But wow, you talk about a timely discussion. We always like to say we're the worst culture that ever existed. We're still basically amateurs when it comes to sexual perversion, deviation, and public pornography. We're still relative amateurs compared to the Romans. And this is the very culture in which the early church arose, when Christians started to spread themselves around the world by the Holy Spirit. They were, just every day, it was such an overt sexual perversions everywhere. The Christians just stood out, you know, like complete screwballs because of their insistence. You know, it is wrong to have extramarital affairs. It is wrong to engage in homosexuality. It is wrong to engage in the constant depiction of sex and use it as a butt of jokes. So there's a whole lot for us to talk about. What is contrary to the sixth commandment, but then the joy and beauty of honoring one's spouse and living chaste and decent lives.
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1: 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When we come back in Hour 2 of Issues, Etc., we will be with Jesus, the resurrected Christ, among his disciples here. He has just appeared to two on the road to Emmaus, and as quickly as they return to talk about having seen Jesus alive again after his crucifixion, there he is again among them. And he speaks some very important words. He says, "This is all done to fulfill what I told you when I was with you." And then he does something remarkable. He opens their minds to understand the Scriptures. When we come back, we'll talk about that passage and the other propers for this coming Sunday with Dr. Carl Fakencher of Concordia Theological Seminary in Fort Wayne, Indiana.
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1: 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The Lutheran Church of the Good Shepherd in Greenville, South Carolina. St. Paul Lutheran, Chatfield, Minnesota. St. John Lutheran, Napoleon, Ohio. First Lutheran, Lufkin, Texas. Concordia Lutheran, Sikeston, Missouri. Hope Lutheran, Granite City, Illinois. Trinity Lutheran, Gladson, Alabama. And Lord of Life Lutheran, Chesterfield, Missouri. 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How would you like to attend a conference and hear Paul Meyer, Molly Ziegler-Hemingway, David Menton, Chris Rosebrough, Jonathan Fisk, and Will Wheaton? 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

0: A stanza from the hymn, These Are the Holy Ten Commands. They're the sixth commandment, as many number it. You shall not commit adultery. Now, that would, at first glance, appear to be aimed directly at marriage, and it certainly is aimed at marriage, a subject much in dispute and debate today. But it's broader than that. It is very broad. In fact, it carries with it a lot of the themes that we find in Holy Scripture, warning against unchastity, or we would say sexual immorality, as sometimes first on a list of sins we are warned against committing. Welcome back to Issues Etc., coming to you from the studios of Lutheran Public Radio in Collinsville, Illinois. I'm Todd Wilkin. Thanks for tuning us in. Joining us for part six of our weekly series on Luther's Large Catechism today, the commandment, You Shall Not Commit Adultery, Pastor Paul McCain, publisher and executive director of editorial for Concordia Publishing House based in St. Louis. He's general editor of Concordia, the Lutheran Confessions. 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
1: Hi, Todd. Hey, great to be with you. Can I begin by issuing a warning about this show? If somebody is listening to this with children in the room or younger people that they don't feel are ready to hear this kind of conversation, we're going to have a very blunt conversation about the Bible's teachings about our human sexuality and also the kind of cultural things that the church faced in the early years and in the Old Testament, and we're going to be very blunt about it, so I just don't want anybody to be offended for the sake of children who might be listening in, so they might want to remove the children from the room.
0: Thanks for doing that, Paul. Luther says that the sixth commandment, you shall not commit adultery, obviously, as he says, is aimed directly at the state of marriage. And he says of marriage that it is not only placed on equality with other estates, human estates, but he says it comes first and surpasses them all. Why does he say that? What does he mean?
1: That's a very good question. It gets to the very heart of what Luther's trying to accomplish here, reflecting the teaching of Holy Scripture. Well, honestly, it just goes back to the beginning. Literally, in the beginning, God created the heavens and the earth, and part of his creation, in fact, the crown of his creation, was the creation of human beings, man and woman. And in so doing, he instituted and created the estate of marriage. This is built into the very structure of the created cosmos. And that's why it's such a big deal, and it is the foundation for every other human order, estate, function. Without marriage and the children it derived from marriage, there would be no human society. There would be no opportunity for human government, culture, society, fellowship, and all the things that come along with what it means to be human and to enjoy God's creation.
0: So, in other words, when he says first, he means really first. That is, the original human estate, and that it surpasses all others, it is in fact the foundational human estate.
1: Yes, and it's very interesting. We can read elsewhere in Luther's writings, and as well as in the Large Catechism and elsewhere in the Lutheran Confessions, even the office of the ministry derives from the estate of marriage. Nothing is higher than this estate in terms of what God provides through it. No children, no pastors, no public proclamation and administration of the sacrament. So this is why I think sometimes Christians might get fatigued of the battles we seem to be facing every day on this issue in light of the movement towards same-sex marriage, or I should say so-called same-sex marriage. There is no such thing in reality. But we have to be very clear on why this is such a big deal. I think, again, it's tempting to just kind of say, can we just quit talking about it? Whatever, just let them get married. You know, but we cannot give up on this. We can never give up on this.
0: Now, this is also kind of brings into play a term that we don't use anymore very often, but it's really applicable here. Luther talks about chastity and unchastity, which widens this commandment's application far beyond, you know, those who are strictly within the confines of marriage.
1: Yes, precisely. And we need to kind of go back to the Old Testament times on why in the days of Israel this commandment was so radical, even in its times, and why the New Testament Christian church and its sexual ethic was so radical and shocking to the culture in which it lived and thrived, ultimately by God's blessing. Adultery, taking another man's wife or having sex outside of your marriage, to be more specific about it, was very commonplace in the Old Testament culture. In fact, it was even encouraged as part of the pagan religions. The architecture of pagan religions even imitated the male and female sexual organs. I mean, it was just it was pervasive. It's hard for, we think that we're very sexually permissive, and of course we are, and we think we see sex everywhere. We have no idea what that really means unless we look at what it was like for the Old Testament people of God moving into Canaan, and all these pagan religions involve the human sexual act as part of their religious devotion and worship. So when God told his people to avoid any form of unfaithfulness to each other, here's the important point. It was mirroring God's absolute command on them to be faithful to him as a result of and because of flowing from the point that God had bound himself to his people. And it's interesting, God in the Old Testament uses the same word for the human sexual act to refer to his relationship with his people. What do I mean by that? The Hebrew word yada. Adam yadad his wife, knew his wife Eve, this intimate knowledge and possession of the other. God refers to his relationship with his people as, of all the nations, I knew you. That doesn't mean he didn't know any other nations didn't exist, but he had a special relationship with his people, and his blessing was on them, and he called them to be his own. And our chastity involves much more than simply a physical act or not doing a physical act. But as Luther says, the heart, the lips, the whole body may be chaste. And if I could continue just for a moment, in Luther's day, chastity had become something thought to be only associated with monastic vows. One of the vows would be chastity, meaning you would not take a spouse. Well, Luther opens that wide up and say, no, everybody is called to be chaste. Our whole life is called to be one of chastity. And so this is kind of sets forth a very radical biblical worldview of human sexuality that always has run completely contrary to the fallen world's view of sexuality and how it acts in regards to our human sexuality.
0: So we have a strong emphasis, I guess we could say, in both the Old and the New Testament on the proper bounds of human sexuality. Is that the best way of saying it?
1: Well, yeah, and I'm trying to remember where this really. Oh, it was when I was teaching a Bible class on Revelation for a good part of last year that I realized it just kind of kept hitting me how often in the Book of Revelation there is reference to pagan sexual practices, and I just got thinking, what's going on here? But and then I had to really dig into, you know, I had always been aware that the Romans were sexually promiscuous and it was just a sex-saturated culture, but until I really started to look into it, I mean, I had no idea. Now here comes a very graphic statement. It was so bad. On every street corner in Rome where people lived, you would see the erect male phallus advertising prostitution or any other kind of sexual service. There were brothels to meet every need and every income level. If you wanted clean prostitutes, they would be in a special place. In addition to which, Rome's religion, mirroring pagan religion, encouraged temple prostitution, ritual prostitution, where people would go and have sexual intercourse with one of these devoted prostitutes. Corinth had it, Athens had it, of course Rome had it, and it was just, it was so pervasive, it's unbelievable. And what some describe as prudish culture, until about 50 years ago, not many people were aware of this because it wasn't even put on display in museums. I mean, they would remove from the display cases, the Greeks would create pottery with depictions of every manner of sexual act on it. It was horrendous. It just blows your mind. And so then, when you get to the New Testament and begin to read comments like this, and let me just quickly touch on a few. Colossians 3:5, put to death, therefore, what is earthly in you. And then here comes this list. Look at the very first and second things. Sexual immorality, impurity, passion, evil desire. Those are all referring to sexual sins. Colossians 6:18, flee from what? Flee from sexual immorality, and then comes this key insight. Every sin a person commits is outside the body, but the sexually immoral person sins against his own body. And you go through these lists in the New Testament, and there's many more you can cite, how intimately related human sexuality is to our relationship with God, how easy it is to turn away from God and create a false idol consisting of human sexual practices that are out of bounds. It's a huge part of what it means to be a Christian, because it reflects, and it's a grateful reflection of God's absolute faithful commitment to us in Jesus Christ.
0: So with about a minute here before we take our break, some might be tempted to say, well, of course that's the case in the pagan Greco-Roman world, where religion was mixed together with all kinds of sexual immorality, and that the ergo the warnings there that are kind of, well, they're kind of culturally set by Paul's culture and things like that, but today might be different. How would you respond?
1: Today's no different, and the one thing that makes us so different from the days of Rome is you can sit with your computer all by yourself in a dark room, and in a matter of three or four keystrokes, you have full, vivid depictions of sexual acts of every kind, and pornography, I would argue, is the most rampant problem within the church and among Christians that we face when it comes to the challenge and the duty to be chaste and to live chaste and decent lives.
0: Pastor Paul McCain is our guest. We'll return to that subject on the other side of the break. We're talking about the Sixth Commandment. It's part six of our weekly series on Luther's Large Catechism. Pastor Paul McCain is publisher and executive director of editorial for Concordia Publishing House. Stay tuned.

0: the thing that really is wonderful is to be able to read them as the witnesses that they are to the saving gospel of Christ.
1: Pastor Will Wheaton on his presentation at this summer's Issues Etc. Making the Case Conference, making the case for a Lutheran approach to the Church Fathers.
0: To deburden them from infallibility. Nobody believes they're infallible. Everybody agrees that there are things in them that they don't agree with. But the reading of the Fathers itself can be a huge help and light. If people have walked the terrain you walked before and made a map, it might be worthwhile to consult it before you head out in the same terrain. And in that way, their work through the Scriptures has been most beneficial to the Church across time.
1: You can meet and hear Will Wheaton June 19th and 20th at the Issues Etc. Making the Case Conference in Collinsville, Illinois. 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
1: Welcome back to Issues Etc. I'm Todd Wilkin. We're talking about the Sixth Commandment, You Shall Not Commit Adultery, our ongoing series on the Lutheran Confessions with Pastor Paul McCain of Concordia Publishing House. You raised the subject of pornography before and before the break, and this is, you said, pervasive problem in the church, not only in society, but in the church. And it's easy for us here at this point, Paul, to blame the technology, to say, well, this wasn't such a problem in the church before it was both inexpensive socially, economically, to have access to this kind of stuff. But with the advent of the internet, it's now instantaneous and it's free. What's the problem with simply focusing on the means by which we consume such things?
7: Well, sinful human beings will always find a way. Sin always finds a way. It's remarkable. Remarkable, but not surprising. And I would say, first of all, yes, the technology makes it amazingly easy to consume pornography, but ultimately it is the desires of our heart. Why would we even go looking for it? And again, this is a strong word of warning to Christians. And when we preach the law, sometimes we preach it in such a way that we describe sin, when the Word of God most often, most frequently, issues stern warnings to God's people. That's what St. Paul's doing in the New Testament. It's way too easy for us to sit back and devote ourselves to, yeah, those filthy homosexuals, we don't want them getting married, and all those people out there, when we all know, and there's just no point in debating this fact, the use of pornography is pervasive, particularly by young men, but also women. This is not just a guy thing. This is a human being thing, and it comes in so many shapes and forms, and it's so evil. And the reason it's so evil is because it takes the focus off of Christ, and it puts it on what He has given as a good gift, and it turns it into something lurid and filthy and just absolutely perverse. And I think one of the best Bible verses that really nails this whole issue for us is the one where St. Paul talks about honoring God with our bodies. And that's a remarkable thing, because he says, "Do you not know that your bodies are temples of the Holy Spirit who is in you, whom you have received from God? You are not your own. You were bought at a price. Therefore, honor God with your bodies." In other words, who owns your body? Not you, God. God paid for it, not with silver or gold, but with his holy precious blood of his Son and the innocent suffering and death of Jesus Christ on the cross. This is what Paul's trying to get across.

0: vividly of all, how we turn the worship of the Creator into a worship of the creature. Human sexuality is a wonderful blessing and gift from God. There's nothing in the Bible that says sex is bad or sex is sin. And to simplistically accuse the Christian church historically of teaching that is completely bogus. And we might wonder, well, why were the early church fathers, why did they come off so shrill on some of these issues? And again, consider their times and consider what they were living with. I mean, they had pornography in front of them 24/7 just walking down the street. Pornography literally means sexually immoral writing. Porne is a term historically refers to a prostitute. Graphe refers to writing. So a pornography is, you know, evil sexual writing of any kind. And of course, now we've got it in full living color. It's easy to just pound away on the sin of this, and we must realize we cannot let ourselves off the hook. You know, we cannot use grace as an excuse to indulge the lust of the flesh, saying, oh, well, it's okay to sin a little bit because God's grace abounds so much. No, we are warned, we are chastised, we need to fall to our knees and confess these sins and ask God to give us the gift of chastity in all aspects of our lives, and to help us live in and appreciate the estate of marriage for what it is, a wonderful, beautiful blessing from God.
1: Now, when Luther talks here about, when he treats the Sixth Commandment, and he deals with marriage, he couches it first in not doing harm to your neighbor. And this is interesting, because adultery would strictly be kind of... most people would say the victimless crime, maybe the spouse is the victim here. But adultery is not today viewed as doing harm to your neighbor. Well, you might be being unfaithful to your neighbor, but you're not really harming them. Why does he describe it that way?
0: Well, historically, adultery was definitely frowned upon in many cultures, but also accepted, particularly by men. In other words, in spite of the accusations made that the Old Testament people of God were very patriarchal, actually it was a radical message that they brought into the Holy Land that neither man nor woman can engage in this behavior, that it's wrong all the way around. And men bear the greater responsibility if they cause an unmarried woman to fall into adultery. This was a complete taboo. And that's why, for instance, when our Lord was conceived by the Holy Spirit, Joseph's first thought was, well, now, wait a minute, I've never known Mary. And again, there's that word, the intimate knowledge that takes place through the sexual act, which conveys all kinds of blessings. The point is, marriage is to be held sacred because of what God gives and does through it.
1: He says this is directed at adultery, but he also says a little bit later that this is... that it goes to the very outward. It's not just the outward act, but he says in paragraph 203, but the very kind of cause, motive, and means of adultery, then the heart, the lips, and the whole body may be chaste and offer no opportunity, help, or persuasion toward unchastity. Dealing with the very basic issue in us, isn't it?
0: And, of course, he's reflecting our Lord's words in the Sermon on the Mount. You know, well, you have heard it said, thou shalt not commit adultery, but I say unto you, whoever looks at another woman with lust has already committed adultery. Now, that's a radical, that's a shocking message. That stirred people up because they were thinking, well, if I don't physically follow through on the sin, then I haven't committed the sin. Jesus wants to shake us to our core and get us to realize we are poor, rotten, miserable sinners to the very core. Our hearts, our lips, our whole body is unchaste at different times. And this is why God erects this fence, this protective wall, as he says in paragraph 205. God wishes to build a hedge around about and protect every spouse so that no one trespasses against him or her. And that's a very strong statement by Luther, because in his day, it was kind of, you know, wink, wink, nod, nod, nudge, nudge. Of course, a man's going to be a man, boys will be boys. Luther spent years trying to get rid of the brothels in Wittenberg. He finally succeeded, but it took him a long time. I mean, the use of prostitutes was viewed as, oh, well, that's just part of being a man. And as long as you have a good marriage, you can kind of fool around on the side if you want.

0: to. So Luther had to face these issues in his day in a very direct personal way.
1: Well, it was, I mean, it was not that unlike the Greco-Roman world, that as long as a man kept his household in order, and as long as he had a wife and a decent, you know, public reputation, what he did with other women was nobody's business. Sounds like Luther was living with exactly that idea.
0: Well, let's also be very clear about this. In the Roman world, what he did with other women or other men or other young boys who were his slaves was nobody's business. I mean, homosexuality was kind of like, oh, yeah, that's a phase you go through when you're a young man. The Greeks were particularly notorious for this. And so, again, it helps us put in context Paul's comments in the New Testament and how radical the Christians were perceived to be by their pagan, their Roman, their non-Christian neighbors, who probably were struck, first of all, by just their manner of speech, but also their behavior. They simply did not indulge in the common sexual immorality of the day.
1: Well, let's talk then a bit about the motivation that goes to the very kind of heart of who we are. Let's talk about that kind of twistedness of the heart that takes what is, as you said earlier in a conversation, kind of the first great gift that God gives to Adam is his partner, and turns it not only toward other people that other than the partner, but inwardly, as all sin kind of ultimately directs itself. What would your thoughts be there?
0: Well, I think the best thing we can do is refresh our recollection of what Paul says right off the bat in Romans chapter 1, and what is without doubt the most brilliant description of sin and its consequences. But listen very carefully of how this goes. St. Paul writes in chapter 1, verse 18, "The wrath of God is revealed from heaven against all ungodliness and all unrighteousness, who by their unrighteousness suppress the truth." Then he goes on to say, "What can be known about God is plain for all to see, his visible attributes, his eternal power, so on and so forth. They are without excuse. Although they knew God, they did not honor him as God or give thanks to him. They became futile in their thinking, and in their foolish hearts were darkened. Claiming to be wise, they became fools and exchanged the glory of the immortal God for images resembling mortal man and birds and animals and creeping things." Now, what's the very first thing Paul cites as the premier example of this? "Therefore, God gave them up in the lusts of their hearts to impurity, to the dishonoring of their bodies among themselves, because they exchanged the truth about God for a lie and worshiped and served the creature rather than the Creator." And then it goes on to talk about homosexuality as the most dramatic example of this. Not the only example. It's not as if homosexuality is a worse sin than any other sexual sin, but it's the most dramatic example of how God gave them up to dishonorable passions, women exchanging natural relations for those that are contrary to nature, and men likewise giving up natural relations with women and were consumed with passion for one another, committing shameless acts with men. And so Paul concludes and then goes on to cite all manner of unrighteousness, and he nails every single one of us is without excuse when we read Romans 1. But it's interesting how Paul zeroes in right away on sexual impurity of all kinds, particularly homosexuality, as the most dramatic, visible example of it, as the way humans take on the idol of their own bodies and stop remembering and looking at the Creator and instead focus totally on the creature.
1: We're talking with Pastor Paul McCain, part 6 of our series with him on Luther's Large Catechism, walking through the commandments. The 6th commandment, you shall not commit adultery. Pastor Paul McCain is executive director of editorial for Concordia Publishing House, based in St. Louis. When we come back, more with him.

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3: Common and experienced firsthand by sitting down in classes and actually hearing professors, coming to chapel, which is always the high point of the day, to hear the Word of God and to lift our voices in song.
1: Issues Etc. regular guest Dr. Paul Grimm on why you should consider visiting Concordia Theological Seminary in Fort Wayne, Indiana.
3: Spend time talking to professors. I mean, there's not a professor here who will not be willing to take time, whether it's after chapel during the coffee hour or just to come into one study and sit down and talk for a while, to answer questions, to help them to get a sense of, A, do they want to be a pastor or a deaconess? And then B, is this the right place? And, well, maybe C would be the question, is now the right time for them to make that decision?
1: If you've contemplated the vocation of pastor or deaconess, contact Concordia Theological Seminary, Fort Wayne, Indiana, 1-800-481-2155, 800-481-2155, or send an email to admission@ctsfw.edu. Welcome back to Issues Etc. I'm Todd Wilton. We're talking about the Sixth Commandment, You Shall Not Commit Adultery, our ongoing series on the Lutheran Confessions with Pastor Paul McCain of Concordia Publishing House. Paul, what can you tell us about the Issues Etc. Book of the Month for May, Ladylike Living Biblically?
4: It's an incredible book. I was just reading some of the reviews we've received written independently of one another, and I don't recall another book we've done where people so often say, I couldn't put it down, I couldn't stop reading it. This is a remarkable tour de force on what it means to be a Christian woman with all the conflicting signals and messages that people are always throwing at them. And the two authors, Rebecca Curtis and Rosie Adel, are sisters, and I've been able to meet them personally once or twice, and they're just delightful people, and just, they are both sharp as a tack and fantastic writers. And this is a book for everybody to read, but particularly our women and younger women who, culture just kind of in line with what we're talking about during the show. It just pulls us in so many directions on what it means to be a mom, a wife, a woman today, and all the conflicting messages. And they really point people directly to the mercy found in Jesus Christ.
1: Folks, you can find out more about the Issues Etc. Book of the Month from A Ladylike Living Biblically. It comes with Pastor Paul McCain's imprimatur. It's a great resource for the Lutheran woman. It is what it claims to be. It's about living biblically, Christ-centered and cross-focused. 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Let's pick up on exactly that. That's as we're addressing kind of the contemporary issues that swirl around the Sixth Commandment. Do you have, I know you have sons, do you have a daughter?
4: Yes, I do.
1: Okay. So you know the experience of raising a daughter, and it's
4: yes.
1: Raising a daughter in a culture where every twisted idea of human sexuality is telegraphed to our young women at such an early age. We talk about kind of sexualizing our young women, our girls, but it's far more than that. They have an antenna to pick up these things from the youngest age, and it does incalculable damage to them if they're not carefully guarded from just the signals in the air constantly.
4: Well, if you want to start this conversation, just talk about trying to buy clothes for a little girl. It's ridiculous. I mean, we're not prudes. We're not saying our daughters have to wear, you know, burkas or anything. But I mean, just try to buy them a pair of shorts that don't overshort the shorts, or a dress that just doesn't let everything show. It's just ridiculous. I mean, guys don't have these problems. It's the ultimate sexism, in my opinion. And this is why, I'm sorry, I'm going to beat my drum again on pornography, but it's just, pornography objectifies women. Now, that's an overused phrase, but it's absolutely the truth. It turns the woman into an object of a man's pleasure rather than a gift from God with whom you share a lifetime of commitment, reflecting the love of Christ and his church. And it tears that out of context, and men are trained and they allow themselves to be trained to look on women first and foremost as objects of their own sexual gratification. And that's a whole other show, Todd, but yeah, tell me about it. I mean, you and I both have daughters, and it's been a huge challenge. It has been a huge challenge for any Christian parent, any Christian dad, and any mom or dad. I told a colleague the other day, I know I'm getting older because when I was a younger man, if a Victoria's Secret catalog showed up in my house, honestly, I would have gone, woo, wow. And these things show up without even being asked for them. And now I look at it and going, oh my gosh, that woman is somebody's daughter. And what the heck is that? Yeah, I mean, so it just, it, you know, well, sorry, I get pretty passionate about this stuff. It's just such a corruption.
1: Also talk about raising sons in this, because it's not just the, sometimes it's blamed as kind of the macho culture, but it has become something else where maybe men have been given a complete pass once they reach puberty on the issue of sexuality. They got to sow their wild oats. That was, you know, 30, 40 years ago. That's quaint nowadays compared to what the prevailing culture says to young men. What are your thoughts?
4: Well, again, you give a young man a laptop computer, and I guarantee you it will happen. You will discover your son has been browsing porn sites. It happened with my sons. I mean, let's just, we got to talk about this stuff. We have to stop pretending that somehow the people in church are not involved in this. We know they are. And my pastors, God bless them, in our congregation speak very bluntly about these things, and they rattle our cages as men regularly and just say, don't look at that. Don't go there. Don't look. Don't touch. Don't think. You know, instead, throw yourself on the mercy of God, ask for his forgiveness, repent of your sin, and receive his promised blessing of forgiveness, life, and salvation, and the freedom that is yours in Christ not to go down these paths. But yeah, boys are, from an early age, you know, and you're right, it's almost like quaint, so is wild oats. Who even uses that phrase? It's just expected now that, of course, every young man, as soon as he's able, is going to have the opportunity to be sexually active. I mean, the concept of virginity for women, I think, is still rightly or wrongly, unfairly or fairly, somewhat expected. Perhaps I'm being a fuddy-duddy by saying that in the eyes of the world. But for boys, well, of course, every man's going to have his opportunities before he's married to fool around. And that's got no place in a biblical worldview and in the baptized life into which we're called.
1: One of the things that Luther was dealing with, especially in the large catechism on this commandment, that is somewhat different than our context today, not completely, but somewhat different. And that is, he had an established church magisterium that was actively forbidding marriage, that had canon law about marriage, generally viewing marriage as a very low estate, a necessary evil, if you will. How did Luther address it?
4: Well, it's funny you're asking that question. I'm just looking at paragraph 208, and when you understand, you're absolutely right. In Luther's context, as we've talked about before, there was even a phrase or term to describe people who took on this life of commitment to a bunch of vows, including chastity. They were called the religious. Everybody else was just like, yeah, the secular, the day-to-day stuff. But if you want to be really holy, if you really want to earn favor before God, if you want to earn grace for others because they don't have time to be as holy as you, you go to the monastery, or you're put in a monastery, as Katie Luther was, because her family didn't know what else to do with her. But then along comes Luther now, and he wrote this after 5 years after he wrote, I got to get my dates right. He wrote this section of the Large Catechism almost 4 years after he personally had been married. So you have to keep that in mind. Before he was married, he wrote a lot on these issues, but after he was married, it took on a particular meaning and urgency for him because now he fully understood what it was to be married. And so in paragraph 208, he says, in contrast to what the church of his day was teaching, marriage has the highest importance to God, so that people are raised up who may serve the world and promote the knowledge of God, godly living, and all virtues to fight against wickedness and the devil. Wow. Now there's a charge for to the married couple. Maybe we ought to read that during our wedding services.
1: And so what he's doing two things there, isn't he? He's trying to re-educate the pastors and the laity about the good estate of marriage, but even broader than that, to talk about marriage as not something that you have to choose because you're just too, you can't control yourself.
4: Right.
1: You know, kind of a misuse of Paul's, it is better to marry than to burn. He says it's something that ought to be actively pursued.
4: Yeah, so Luther's very blunt here. He says marriage is not only an honorable estate, but a necessary estate. People are commanded to be married. Now, there is the exception for those who are given a unique and particular gift of chastity in that they do not have an interest in being married. And that's really what it is. It's not, well, yeah, I kind of want to be married, but I'm going to go ahead and be chaste because that's better than being married. If that's the attitude, that's not the gift of chastity. The gift of chastity, as described in the Lutheran Confessions, is a special gift from God by which a human being is simply not one who is given to a desire to be married or to be with the opposite sex in a sexual relationship. It's very rare. This is a side note, but I was recently talking to some Roman Catholic friends, and to a person, they agreed the Roman Catholic Church would not have as many problems with their priestly problems with what really truly was homosexuality and still is the abuse of younger boys. And they were prepubescent or very young teenagers. It's a homosexuality issue. This would not be the case if their priest could get married. In other words, the priesthood would not be viewed as a haven for homosexualities to get away from their desires or a way to opt out of marriage. I'm kind of rambling here a little bit, but it's just a natural order of things. God gave us marriage, and he gave us the gift of sexuality. And Luther says, where nature has its course, it's not possible to remain chaste without marriage. That's a very key concept and profound insight.
1: What does he mean by that? Explain that.
4: Well, he goes on to say, flesh and blood remain flesh and blood. The natural desire and excitement have their course without delay or hindrance, as everybody sees and feels. In order, therefore, it may be easier in some degree to avoid inchastity, God has commanded the estate of marriage. In this way, everyone may have his proper portion and be satisfied with it. Yet God's grace is also required in order that the heart may be pure. In other words, just because you're married doesn't mean you're off the hook for chastity. The way you treat your spouse, the way you conduct yourself sexually with your wife or husband, even that is an example, is a way for us to give God glory with the way we treat them chastely. And this is, again, one of the insidious problems with pornography is with married people, and particularly married men, they begin to look upon their wife as they do the images they see on their computers or wherever they're using to watch it, as simply objects for their pleasure, very selfish objects for pleasure. But Luther's simply being realistic. God created all of us with a natural desire for the opposite sex. Now, in the very sad state, and in very sad situations where there are those born with homosexual inclinations, and I'm not going to get into the whole nature-nurture thing. I think it's both and either or. It doesn't matter. People are born with this desire that is not God-pleasing. It's not in line with what he created as a result of the fall. But otherwise, and by the way, the percentage of people really born with that desire is very small. It's not as much as society would leave us with the impression. It's probably 3 to 5%. It's nothing like 20-30%. That's insane. But in the natural course of things, we desire the opposite sex. What was the first thing Adam said when he saw Eve? Oh, now that's an interesting animal. No, the Hebrew, if you want to bring out the full force of the Hebrew, Adam said, wow, now this finally is flesh of my flesh and bone of my bones. Oh, my goodness, this is fantastic, God. Thank you very much. I mean, it was he was like, now that's the prettiest other animal I've ever seen, God. Thank you so much. And he gave Eve to Adam and Adam to Eve, and they became married. They become one flesh, as Jesus describes it, as it's described elsewhere. And they enjoyed one another sexually for companionship, for fellowship, for intimate support of one another, and, of course, for the gift of having children.
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0: 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Welcome back to Issues Etc. I'm Todd Wilkin. 10 more minutes with Pastor Paul McCain on this Monday afternoon. Part 6 of our series in the Lutheran Confessions. We're in Luther's Large Catechism talking about the Sixth Commandment, you shall not commit adultery. One of the things that I find really intriguing here, with all the problems that Luther is dealing with in his context, and they transfer beautifully to our context, in the end, in his kind of quintessentially pastoral approach that we've talked about so many times, he advocates a gradualist approach to solving these problems. And I'm looking here, Paul, if you don't mind, at the middle of paragraph 217 there in this section, where he talks about having the young being guided so that they desire the married state and know that it is a blessed estate and pleases God. And then he says, for in this way, over time, we might cause married life to be restored to honor. He doesn't expect results in the congregations or in society overnight. Talk about that, if you would.
4: Well, you put your finger on it. Luther was a pragmatist and realist, and I was looking at the very same paragraph as we're thinking of our last little portion here of the show. And what a beautiful way to conclude our conversation. I mean, we've been very stern today, and we need to be, to warn people against the dire consequences of unrepentant immorality sexually of any kind. It's a horrendous abomination to God, and He will hold everyone accountable. That's why we flee for mercy to Jesus Christ. And here Luther ends with this wonderful description of marriage and really puts a focus on all the positives and just says, we've got to get this right, and it will take time. And as we do, there might be less of the, quote, filthy, loose, disorderly behavior that runs riot the world over and open prostitution and other shameful vices arising from disregard for married life. And again, as I said, he struggled with it in his own little town of Wittenberg. They had public brothels, and he was able to shut all of them down eventually, or get them shut down, just by preaching and teaching against it. In paragraph 18, he says, this is why it is the duty of parents, now interesting, and the government, to see to it that our youth are brought up with discipline and respectability. Well, I'm afraid those days are gone for us. Luther lived in a different political structure, but he regarded the government to be responsible as well for inculcating public discipline and respectability. And then he says, when the children have become mature, and of course in Luther's day that was sooner than in our day because people just didn't live as long. I mean, they had to accelerate the process of life sooner than we do today. That's why, you know, young women, 14, 15, 16, would be married, because the lifespan in those days was only about 35 to 40 years old. So he says, when they had become mature, parents and government should provide for them to marry in the fear of God and honorably, and God would not fail to add his blessing and grace, so people would have joy and happiness from marriage. Isn't that a beautiful phrase Luther uses? And he's speaking from personal experience. When Katie came into his life, Luther knew a joy and happiness he could only barely imagine. He had never known before. And God gifted the Luther with a very joyful and happy marriage.
0: We need to point out there that, in fact, what Luther's advocating was kind of a, you know, not completely romantic, but he was kind of putting the love back in marriage, because marriage in his day, while it wasn't without love, was often simply a practical necessity that people, you didn't marry for love. You might have fallen in love in the course of it, but you didn't necessarily marry for love. It was a social institution that was sometimes bereft of love, almost entirely, kind of a social contract. When he talks about love and chastity, he's really saying something radical about marriage in his day, isn't he?
4: Yeah, it's a very strange thing. If you look at the history of medieval literature, there was this great ideal of love, romantic love. This was something to be emulated, you know, the knight in shining armor. That's a kind of a cliche we use, but it comes from a reality. He would find his true, you know, his true one true love and all this. But at the same time this was happening, you're right, among the upper classes, marriage was horribly contrived and arranged. And in the lower classes, I mean, you would hope there would be love between husbands and wives, but often it was just a matter of social convenience. And so when the church comes along teaching you, well, okay, go ahead and get married, but you're not as good as the chaste and decent people who go to a monastery and remain celibate their whole lives. I mean, there was no incentive to lift up marriage, and Luther turns this on its ear, and this radical message that marriage is about joy and happiness and supporting one another, loving one another, and in the act of marriage, the marriage bed to be kept undefiled, God gives a gift of children. Now, what a wonderful blessing. And so this is why Luther says in paragraph 219, where marital chastity is to be maintained, man and wife must by all means live together in love and harmony. Then one may cherish the other from the heart with complete faithfulness. Harmony is one of the principal points that enkindles love and desire for chastity, so that where this is found, chastity follows without any command. He ends on a beautiful note, and what I would like to do at the end of the show, we've been very stern with the law, but to appeal to people now, if you're feeling crushed by the law, if you're feeling very guilty because you know you've been doing these things behind closed doors, seeing things you shouldn't see, thinking things you shouldn't think, sins known only to you, no one else will ever find out, that's the insidious nature of these kinds of sexual sins, turn to the one who has poured out his blood for you, the one who loves you dearly, the one who sets you free, who will give you the strength, who will continue to give you the forgiveness you need, because you will continue to fail. You will fall on your face. The Lord picks you up. He reminds you who you are, whose you are, by what means you have been bought and purchased and won, and will be with you to give you the gift of chastity in your marriage, to be faithful to your marriage promises, to love and cherish your wife or your husband. And that's like Luther says, when this happens, we have indeed many and great good works. You can joyfully boast about them against all churchly estates chosen without God's word and commandment, because it is in this estate where God gives you another, the one he's created for you to enjoy, to love, and to honor. And think of all the blessings he gives through that marital union.
0: Do you think, with about a minute here, that part of the reason this sounds so fresh and radical to us even today is that we have taken for granted, as kind of modern Western people, what marriage is, the almost in Luther's estimation, incalculable gift that God gives here? About a minute, Paul.
4: Well, we have to be careful here. It's been an interesting lifelong conversation I've had with some friends of ours, and we had this fierce argument when my wife and I were first married with a dear friend who at the time was pretty much an agnostic, and I tried to explain to her how I believe Christians have a marriage that is more joyful and enjoyable than non-Christians can. And it was a fine line I was walking, because we should never give the implication that a marriage cannot be a successful, prosperous marriage unless it's Christian. That's not true. Marriage is part of the created order. So non-Christians can have fruitful marriages, you know, and to a certain extent fulfill the calling God has given even them to be fruitful and multiply and so on and so forth. But St. Paul in Ephesians begins to lay out how marriage among Christians becomes a way for them to demonstrate to the world the nature of the love of Christ for his church and for his people. And in that sense, a marriage, we have to be careful here, and the Lutheran confessions do, marriage can be said to be a sacrament. One could argue it was instituted by God at the very beginning. It has a truly physical element, the man and woman. We don't have a promise that the marriage ceremony itself grants forgiveness of sins, but forgiveness is the fortifying glue that holds man and woman together in Christ, and they live their lives as a reflection of Christ's love for his church, as a witness to the whole world. That's the beautiful joy of Christian marriage.
0: Pastor Paul McCain is publisher and executive director of editorial for Concordia Publishing House, based in St. Louis. He is general editor of Concordia, the Lutheran Confessions. Next week, we'll talk with Paul about the commandment, you shall not steal. Paul, thank you very much for being our guest.
4: Thank you, Todd. My pleasure. God bless.
0: 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The Bible Continues. Now, this is always to be received as a gift. Why does God warn us against sexual immorality, both inside and outside marriage? Why? Because these sins prevent us from receiving in faith the gift that God gives of a faithful, chaste spouse, even if you're waiting for that spouse to come along sometime in the future. Sin is never born of faith, but faith always receives the gift as it is given. And I will tell you, from many years of experience in marriage, the gift that God gives in marriage is far greater than you would ever expect. I'm Todd Wilkin. I'll talk with you tomorrow. 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

0: That stands 8 of the hymn. These are the holy 10 commands. There are times when the 10 commandments really strike home. It's not because they don't always strike home and don't always have something to say to us, but some of them, especially for us 21st century Americans, capitalists, living the American dream, some of them are a little more pointed or seem more pointed than others. One of them we're dealing with today is the 7th commandment, you shall not steal, which if you read what Luther has to say, Luther is pretty much harsh the entire time on this commandment. Very harsh with thieves, he says. If all the thieves in the world were lined up and put through the gallows, he said, the world would be decimated and we'd run out of gallows and hangmen. He has some very harsh things to say about thieves, about us, and he says we're not as godly as we think we are. Greetings and welcome to Issues Etc. We're coming to you from the studios of Lutheran Public Radio in Collinsville, Illinois. I'm Todd Wilkin. Thanks for tuning us in. It's part 7 of our weekly series on the Lutheran Confessions, Luther's Large Catechism, and today the commandment, you shall not steal. Pastor Paul McCain is our guest. He's publisher and executive director of editorial for Concordia Publishing House based in St. Louis, general editor of Concordia, the Lutheran Confessions. Paul, welcome back.
1: Thanks, Todd.
0: You quote from someone, Lowell Green, I think, saying that if an American sits down and reads Luther on the you shall not steal commandment, they might come away with the impression that Luther is a socialist, maybe a private property socialist, but a socialist nonetheless. Mm-hmm. What's going on there?
1: Yeah, in fact, Dr. Green was adamant about it. He just asserted flat out Luther was a socialist. And it's pretty hard not to come away from his explanation of this particular commandment without the impression that he definitely would not be a champion for the kind of free market capitalism we all experience and frankly enjoy today in our country. So this commandment and its meaning is pretty hard to work through. And we just kind of have to hold ourselves up to it and see what kind of points Luther is making that maybe we should consider.
0: He starts out on a somewhat sarcastic note. I mean, not to get past his explanation saying this is a command we dare not read too narrowly. It should be broadened out to apply to everybody. He says there in paragraph 225, let me explain this somewhat plainly for the common people that we may see how godly we are. I detect Luther's classic sarcasm there.
1: Yeah, he definitely is. I think when we approach this commandment, our very first instinct might be to say, okay, finally, I think I found a commandment that I really don't break that often. I don't walk around shoplifting. I don't, you know, stuff a few candy bars in my pocket when I go into the gas store. I mean, the convenience store, the gas station. So I'm not stealing things. But I tell you, this one just absolutely nails us between the eyes, and it really goes after the very heart of what makes the American economy tick, namely buying and selling goods and charging as high a price as we can get away with. And there's really no easy way out from under Luther's words here.
0: Now, he sets it in the context of the neighbor. This is classic Luther. And kind of in a you shall not kill vein of doing any kind of harm to our neighbor with regard to his property. Two things there, Paul. First of all, even if Luther were classified as a socialist among us today, he still firmly believed in property, didn't he?
1: Yes, that's what makes this, you know, frankly puzzling. This commandment cannot be used to support the radical communism we experienced in the 20th century, where nobody was technically allowed to own, you know, private property, that everything had to be on a collective farm. I was just recently in Germany, and it's very interesting. When you cross from west to east into Germany, in western Germany, you still see smaller farms because, of course, it was democratic, it was more free, and people could own their private land and relatively small farming plots. But you go to the east side, and you see these massive fields, and our tour guide just said, this is a legacy of a communism where everything was on a big collective farm. Nobody owned private property, so they farmed these enormous tracts of land. Luther's not advocating that either. So Luther's probably not going to make any modern man, person, woman happy with his comments. He's absolutely opposed to charging interest of any kind. He just flatly condemns it. We have from other sources where Luther just said the practice of usury is absolutely immoral and should never be allowed to go on in church, and anybody who practices should be excommunicated. So, frankly, there goes the whole Lutheran Church Extension Fund. So we have to be a little careful. We are reading Luther here, offering a lot of his private opinions, frankly, on a subject matter that he was not an expert in. And he is definitely a man of his time, and with all that that implies.
0: To kind of go to the usury subject for a second, he lives at a time when really the association of the church's abuses with banking, which was kind of a new thing in the Renaissance and the Reformation, the banking as we know it today, with the charging of interest and the lending of money and things like that, were... they were commonly viewed as morally suspect, weren't they?
1: Well, again, I'm going to openly acknowledge my debt to Albrecht Pater's work on Luther's catechisms and his masterful multi-volume commentary on Luther's catechism. There's a very interesting footnote indicating that in the year 1139, the Second Lateran Council of the Roman Catholic Church issued a decree prohibiting charging interest, period. But it was circumvented and softened. And this it was exactly the cause, the immediate cause of the issuing of indulgences in Germany. It was allowing the Archbishop of Mainz to go out and borrow money from the bankers, the Fuggers, the bankers, so that he could basically pay off his debt to the Vatican, which would then allow him to hold multiple offices, which was technically not allowed. But if you could put up the money for it, Rome would give you additional offices, and that's what was going on. So to pay off his debt to the Fuggers, the Vatican allowed the Archbishop of Mainz, very powerful leader in Germany, in the church and the state, to issue indulgences. And, of course, voila, there you know, in comes Martin Luther now protesting indulgences, and he got caught up in this and realized what was all behind this. But something very interesting to make note of, even though technically they were only allowed to charge 5%, practically what ended up happening is that the standard interest rates and the rate of gains were as high as 20 to 30%. But now here's a really interesting comment. Between 1511 and 1527, the Fuggers of Augsburg would even make earnings of 55% every single year. So you have to understand Luther was speaking to that kind of a context where usury was just running wild and out of hand. And we still see it today with these payday loan places, which are just, in my opinion, absolutely immoral, sinful. I wish the government would absolutely get rid of it. For that matter, I wish it'd get rid of the state lottery, but that's a whole other conversation.
0: So Luther, when he refers to, I think he calls them armchair burglars or something like that.
1: Yeah.
0: He's probably thinking
1: does.
0: About the Fuggers.
1: Oh, absolutely. He has some extremely caustic remarks in here and flat out says, you know, the petty thieves are the ones who are executed while the really big thieves are let go. Yeah, here, paragraph 229. Some are also called swivel chair robbers, and that refers to the kind of chairs they had that would turn as you sat in them. Land and highway robbers, not picklocks and burglars, for they snatch away easy money. But they sit on a chair at home and are styled great noblemen and honorable pious citizens. They rob and steal in a way assumed to be good.
0: So this is classic Luther back to the small catechism, that we are not to get my neighbor's property by force or by show of right. Is that the term that he uses there?
1: Well, it's interesting. In the large catechism, he doesn't talk as much about protecting our neighbor's property and business. He mentions it. But he's in this, in the longer explanation of the seventh commandment in the large catechism, it's, like you say, very negative. He's really just kind of on a tirade against what he was seeing happening in his own community of Wittenberg and in Germany and across the Holy Roman Empire and, of course, throughout the Roman Catholic Church. I mean, he even says, paragraph 230, here we might even be silent about the petty individual thieves if we were to attack the great powerful arch thieves with whom lords and princes keep company. These thieves daily plunder not only a city or two, but all of Germany. Indeed, where should we place the head and supreme protector of all thieves? Guess who? The Holy Chair at Rome with all its train of attendants, which has grabbed by theft the wealth of all the world and holds it to this day.
0: Let's talk a little bit about Luther kind of on the ground there. He's up there in the halls of power and of commerce a lot during his explanation to the commandment, you shall not steal. But he also talks about the everyday worker who's just lazy. doesn't do his job, or does his job, but only while his master, or we would say his employer, is paying attention.
1: Yes, exactly. And he says, back to paragraph 226, here are my neighbors, good friends, my own servants, from whom I expect every faithful and diligent service, yet they cheat me most of all. Nobody is spared in this commentary by Luther here. It's just extremely harsh.
0: So if we could use the context of the Small Catechism to help kind of frame Luther's thoughts here in the Large Catechism, how would he describe the Seventh Commandment, what it both commands us to do and what it forbids us from doing?
1: Well, sure. Why don't we just refresh our recollection of the Seventh Commandment? We should fear and love God so that we may not take our neighbor's money or property, nor get them with bad products or deals, but help him to improve and protect his property and business. I'm using a little bit of a different translation. This is out of the Concordia edition. I think it really drives forcefully home Luther's point. Nor get them with bad products, in other words, sell them junk, or bad deals, but help him to improve and protect his property and business. So Luther has a negative and then a positive. It is our duty under this commandment to help the neighbor improve and protect his property and business. But like I say, in the Large Catechism, he seems to spend more time on the negative side of things.
0: He's very absolute about it. You mentioned his absolute opposition to usury, but also he's absolute in that, look, if you're simply, even if you're trying to gain an advantage, which in the American system is kind of the game everybody thinks we're playing, you know, it's fair to gain an advantage. It's a big game that we're playing with our money, and it's fair to try, because the other guy's trying to gain an advantage over me, so I try to gain an advantage over him. And Luther says, neither of you should be doing this at all.
1: Well, and it is such a huge game, and I let me preface all these remarks by saying, unlike Luther, I don't feel myself qualified to make absolute statements about economy. But like Luther, I do share a great concern. It's the motive behind all these things. But let's do any of us not look for a discount? I mean, it's so ridiculous. Even here at CPH, we always have to give a discount. Everybody wants a discount. So we build into our business models discounts. Now, we could just charge a flat price and say, here's what it is, this is a fair price, this is what we need to recover our investment and to keep our publishing company going, and I think Luther would agree with that. But instead, every business, ours included, has to play this game of offering the consumer a discount, and you don't want to buy anything without a discount. You know, I mean, let's admit it, it's just true. We all are ingrained to think this way. It's definitely a real challenge here in America.
0: With about 30 seconds here, before we take our break, so if Luther were plopped down, if he were given the tour, I'll just stay with your example there since you brought it up, Paul. If he were given the tour of Concordia Publishing House, you know, if he were alive today, and then allowed to sit in on the board of directors meetings and all the planning, all the thing that goes into running a successful and profitable business, he would probably ball you all out, right?
1: I think he would be deeply disturbed at what he would see. I don't think he would understand much of what he saw. In his own personal experience, the printers made a fortune off of his books, and he knew that. He never made a penny off of them, and you would catch him complaining sometimes about this. But his own elector gave, for instance, Hans Lust in Wittenberg, the exclusive right to print the Luther Bible. That was such a huge contract. Can you imagine? Every year, Hans Lust, for as long as he lived, and he outlived Luther, would throw a huge party for all his staff to celebrate the Luther Bible. So even while Luther is railing against these things, they're going on all around him. So in a way, it's almost like beating at the air here for Luther.
0: Pastor Paul McCain is our guest. We're talking about the Seventh Commandment, part 7 of our weekly series on Luther's Large Catechism, You Shall Not Steal. Paul is publisher and executive director of editorial for Concordia Publishing House based in St. Louis, and he's general editor of Concordia, the Lutheran Confessions. We'll be right back.

0: How would you like to attend a conference and hear Paul Meyer, Molly Ziegler-Hemingway, David Menton, Chris Rosebrough, Jonathan Fisk, and Will Wheaton? 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
0: Welcome back to Issues, Etc. I'm Todd Wilkin. Pastor Paul McCain is our guest. Our ongoing series with him every week on Luther's Large Catechism. Today, the commandment, you shall not steal. So having set the frame here, what's the basic principle that Luther is espousing when he spends, golly, as long as he does on any other commandment, perhaps, essentially on a rant against breaking of this commandment? What's the principle he's espousing?
5: Well, the principle, perhaps we can just go right to the scriptures here. For instance, 1 Corinthians 7, St. Paul writes, "The appointed time has grown very short. From now on, let those who have wives live as though they had none, those who mourn as though they were not mourning, those who rejoice as though they were not rejoicing, and those who buy as though they had no goods, and those who deal with the world as though they had no dealings with it. For the present form of this world is passing away." And then 1 Timothy 6, "The love of money is the root of all kinds of evils. It is through this craving that some have wandered away from the faith and pierced themselves with many pangs." We have to understand, we've talked about this earlier when we discussed the small called articles, Martin Luther was personally deeply convinced that he was living at the end of days. He believed that the end of the world was coming very soon, and he saw this greed, this avarice, this usury, this lust for goods to be a sign of the coming end of the world. And this is why he is so vigorously opposed to it.
0: Then, picking up on that principle, what does it say to us Christians today in our everyday dealings, and how does Luther expand on that, that while property is important, it is there ultimately to serve neighbor and not self?
5: Yes, exactly. And there are some beautiful comments that Luther makes in other places that before he wrote the Large Catechism, that we are to be concerned about serving our neighbor. And there's a very interesting comment by Albrecht Peters. He writes, "The merciless battle begins where man has lost himself to the world to such a degree that he is owned and ruled by it." That's what Luther is concerned about, that we not allow ourselves to be so caught up in the things of this world that we become taken over by them. And this is a very ancient concept. This is not something unique to Martin Luther. Even the Roman philosopher Seneca wrote, "At last I own riches, you are owned by riches." So people have known about this for years. We have to be particularly careful as pastors not to get too caught up in this. It's, you know, again, going back to those two key verses, possessing as if one did not possess, using the world as if one did not use it, for the form of the world perishes. It's what Jesus says, where your heart is, you know, where your treasure is, there shall also be your heart. So basically, it's a matter of priority. And guess what commandment we're right back to? The first commandment. So easy to let goods and possessions become our gods in this world, become our ultimate goal, to give us our greatest joy. And this is not to be.
0: Well, this is a theme that pops up again and again, not

0: promise that God will provide for you. And he essentially kind of says, you know, if we really believed it, we would regard our property differently and we would regard our neighbor differently if we really believed that God had our back when it came to providing for us on a daily basis.
1: Yeah, we would. It would really change our perspective on things, wouldn't it? And, you know, the early Christians, some people say they were a bunch of socialists that gave up all their private property and just pooled everything. That's not really what the verse says. It said they came together, and if anybody had a need, they would help one another. And, you know, this is really the point, that we allow the good things God gives us to help us serve others. That's the ultimate goal. We're in the world, but not of it. And I have to say, don't you think that this is one of the greatest personal challenges that we American Lutheran Christians face today? I mean, it's a remarkable challenge. It leaves me in a quandary, you know. I sometimes find myself wondering, isn't capitalism just institutionalized greed? I'm not going to make any friends today with my Republican friends, but I remember when I first read this, that was the very first thought that popped in my head, and I haven't been able to shake it loose.
0: I made mindful, if you don't mind, Paul, you know, I guess it was probably a month ago, the board of directors for the Lutheran Church Missouri Synod, our particular church body, did what they are charged to do by our constitution bylaws. They got together and they approved a budget for our church body. Okay, and we're talking here now somewhere in the neighborhood of $80 million probably there.
1: Right.
0: And then they do their due diligence and they're honest about, here's where the money's coming from. That might scare you if you look in detail at those things. And this is what we're going to set aside for this and that and the other thing. They're trying to be, we would call it fiscally responsible. Every church, every congregation has the same task too, even though they may not have a board of directors that is dedicated to that fiduciary fiscal responsibility. Doesn't every congregation face this temptation when it comes money time?
1: Yeah, it does. And at the same time, I ask myself about capitalism being institutionalized greed. We have to back up and realize that our Lord and Savior, who cautioned us against covetousness and greed and hoarding things and not using them to serve others, was also the one who told the parable about the talents. Now, some people want to completely spiritualize that parable, and I think that's wrong. You know, our Lord does give us, every good and perfect gift comes down from above, and money is one of them. We have to keep in mind, St. Paul didn't say, money is the root of all evil. He said the love of money is the root of all evil. And it's pretty interesting that later Lutherans had to respond to Martin Luther's comments, because as time went on, capitalism became more and more and more of a thing. And the later Lutheran dogmaticians, notably John Gerhardt, one of the greatest, said that there is not a strict prohibition against the taking of interest, but we have to give a good reason for it, and we have to be fair and even-handed about it. So the Lutheran Church had to accommodate itself and work through these issues very carefully. You know, it would have been easier just to kind of run with Luther and make this blanket, almost ignorant, condemnatory statement against any form of interest. Gerhardt says in Lotzi 24, one has to distinguish between money itself and money used in business and trade. Money by itself, without regard of being used in business, doesn't yield any fruit at all. Reminds me of the guy who stuck his talent in the ground, doesn't it? Then he goes on, but by means of use in civil society, it can yield fruit very abundantly. So, you know, it's kind of the whole be in the world, but not of it. And as Jesus said, be wise, you know, as serpents and gentle as doves. And so this really, we have to put our thinking caps on and kind of use our sanctified common sense on some of these issues.
0: Well, and recognize that the Christian, be it the Christian individually, in their family, Christians together as a congregation, Christians together as a church body, or as a even Christians together as a profitable enterprise, a business, they live in that tension between those two things. God will provide, but God is also, the same God, has also given you things that he expects you to use for your neighbor's good. And that creates a tension in the life of a sinner, doesn't it?
1: Well, it sure does. And keep in mind, the neighbor is also your own family. So there's nothing wrong and everything good about providing for your family and being wise stewards of the gifts you're given, investing wisely, knowing how to use money wisely. It's just when it becomes an end in itself that it becomes a problem, and how easy that is to do.

0: you know, so the points Luther are making is we have our possessions not just as loot, but for service. I'm quoting Albert Peters here. This is confirmed by these words: your goods are not yours. You are only a steward set over them to distribute them to those who need them. And that's in a sermon he preached on Exodus 20. Now, it's interesting. If you go to Wittenberg today and go to the Luther House, one of the most fascinating displays is actually down in the basement area of the house, which they've actually dug up the remains of the old outhouse at the place, which was also served some other purposes. But in the basement of the house proper, there's a wonderful display on what it took for Katie Luther to run that house. And it was a remarkable enterprise. I mean, as much as I love dear old Martin, if he had his druthers, he would have been without money constantly. He once said, you know, God gave us five fingers in our hands so the money can slip through it. Well, Katie was the one who ran after him picking some up after he'd let it go because she was a more pragmatic person in the family, and he knew that. But again, his concern was this passionate interest in making sure that we keep our eyes on what is coming, you know, and we can enjoy the freedom we have in Christ to serve others.
1: We're talking about the seventh commandment, you shall not steal, part of our weekly series on Luther's Large Catechism with Pastor Paul McCain, publisher and executive director of editorial for Concordia Publishing House, based in St. Louis. We'll be right back.

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1: 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We're talking about the seventh commandment, you shall not steal. Pastor Paul McCain is our guest from Concordia Publishing House. So Luther's point here in terms of the condemnation of this commandment is that we are all thieves. Is that overstating the case?
4: Of course. No, it's not. I'm just sighing because this one's a real struggle for me. If we were to take everything Luther says to heart, and if everybody in Luther's own day would have taken everything he said to heart, there would not have been the kind of culture and society that made possible the Reformation. So again, I think Luther's a little bit out of his element when he's talking about these things. But yes, in our heart of hearts, you know, we talk about being poor, miserable sinners, and it's pretty easy to say that very generically. But then if we really pause a minute and start to tick through the commandments, and, you know, you get to the seventh and go, okay, I do this, I do that, I misuse my property, and so on and so forth. There's a little thief in all of us, isn't there?
1: Well, and to pick up on one of the parables you referenced earlier, the parable of the talents, it's not just I stole from someone else in this commandment for Luther, or I took something from someone else. It is I didn't do anything with what God gave me in the first place, or I just stuffed it under the mattress, put it away for a rainy day, which is not necessarily a bad thing, but with no intent of sharing it in any way with anybody who has any need. Luther goes on about talking about when you see someone who's in genuine need and you help him, even if you go to the bottom of your pocket to do it, he says, don't worry, God will take care of you. He's going to provide and he will repay.
4: Well, St. Augustine, he said, I can't quote him, but I remember when I read it, it's always stuck with me. Don't worry about giving money to a beggar. It's not, you know, how he uses it is none of your concern because you've given it to Christ. And I was like, oh, okay, wow. So, you know, I frankly make it a practice to give a little something to the people I see. I mean, who knows? It'd be easy for me to stand there and try to judge them. Oh, they're going to use it to get drunk. They're going to use it for this. They're going to use it for that. Not my concern. I just do what I can. I wanted to read something that Luther said in some notes on Matthew 5-7. And again, Albrecht Peters pulls this in. And he's got a very nice summary that what Luther's doing here is combining three things: a serving dedication to one's neighbor, looking up to the returning judge and savior, and rejoicing in creation. And then he goes on to give some Luther quotes. And under the second thing of looking up to the returning judge and savior, this is key for Luther's point. This is Albrecht Peters. The burning yearning, I like that phrase, the burning yearning that rushes toward God through the world speaks in the following sentences. And here he quotes Luther. Thus Luther. Indeed, there has to be a great burning and fire of love that burns in such a way that the person can let go of everything, house and farm, wife, child, honor and goods, body and life, even despise and tread them underfoot, only to retain the treasure that he does not see and that is despised in the world, but is offered only in the bare word and believed with the heart. That's from Luther's notes on Matthew 5-7. You can read them in the American Edition, Volume 21. That's a powerful comment. And I noticed coming out of the break, you played a bit of A Mighty Fortress. Doesn't it sound like what he says? Let these all be gone, goods, fame, child, and wife. Let these all be gone. They yet have nothing won. The kingdom ours remaineth. This was a constant theme in Luther's theology. This absolute dedication, this, as he put it, great burning and fire of love for God, and then because of that, love for the neighbor.
1: Paul, I mean, greed is certainly a universal vice, and it's found in a petty form, it's found in grand forms that Luther talks about here. But I want you to speak a little bit to something that Luther only hints at, and really I think it's kind of the subtext. If Luther, if we could have a conversation with him, he might say, you know, what I'm really talking about is not these guys who accumulate for themselves vast fortunes, or what they do with it, but why they do this? Because anyone who looks at the rich and the powerful, as we say, realizes pretty quickly that at some point it stops being about the money, and it starts being about the power, which seems to be, or the control, which seems to be the real vice here. What are your thoughts?
4: Well, you know, I'm reminded of that parable which ends, you know, thou fool, tonight thy soul is required of thee, about the rich fool who said, oh, everything is great, I'm going to build myself bigger containers for my grain, and then he died that night. And you're right, where does our sense of self-worth and satisfaction come from? Does it come from being a disciple of Jesus, or does it come from having these enormous possessions? And listen, with all this comes great pride. We see this in our culture of celebrity. I haven't quite figured out the pathology of this, or the, what would I say, if I had to dissect it psychologically, it would be interesting to try to do that. But this morbid, and I use that word literally, this morbid fascination with celebrity in our nation and culture. On the one hand, we want to be them. On the other hand, we love to watch them fall and make mistakes. And, you know, some people live and die by celebrity gossip. And there's this constant fascination with the rich and powerful you know, years ago, there was that show on the lives of the rich and famous, and it was so popular. Every week, this British commentator, Robin Leach, would walk us through who's got the biggest yacht, who's got the biggest house. You know, we kind of want to sit back and judge them. Oh, look how greedy they are, but secretly we all want to be them.
1: Well, I mean, I'm sitting here talking to you. I got right here on the table in front of me, one of my passions is Cardinals baseball. And I've often said it's just an irony that I love to sit there and watch millionaires run around and chase a ball. Not to a man. They certainly are not all millionaires, but the best ones are. And they're millionaires many, many times over. Here's Yadier Molina just staring at me from my coffee mug. And I know what you mean, Paul. I mean, I admire him for his talent. And then I see a picture of his house down where he lives in the Caribbean someplace. And I think, this guy's living like a king. He's a schmo. It's a love-hate relationship.
4: Well, now, Todd, if we're going to talk about baseball, we have to separate the players from this beautiful game, which I'm convinced was created in heaven and handed down to us mere mortals, the game of baseball. That's a whole other conversation. So if a guy plays it well and his team's making a bazillion dollars selling tickets, I say let him have a share of the wealth.
1: But we still have to acknowledge that this is no different than the British watching their royalty play polo.
4: Yeah, right. Yeah, that's a horribly interesting sport, almost as exciting as watching cricket. So, I think we've gone off subject a little bit here, Todd. I mean, it comes back to this, as you put it, a love-hate relationship. We have a love-hate relationship with the world. We have to be careful here. It's so easy for us preachers, and particularly when we just are all fired up by Luther's comments, and Luther would be the first to caution us against this, rejoice in the good gifts God gives. They are to be enjoyed. There's nothing wrong with enjoying the gifts God gives in this world. We shouldn't make people feel guilty if they happen to be wealthy. You know, and no matter how rich or poor you are, we're all the same. The little thief is in our hearts. The poor are guilty of the sin of envy. The rich are guilty of the sin of greed. Nobody comes out clean in the end here. No one should be reading this commentary by Luther and pat themselves on the back. Well, I'm glad I'm not like that guy over there. I'm much less wealthy than he is. Therefore, I have much less sin in my life when it comes to the seventh commandment. The focus of the seventh commandment, finally, is to help, I think, if I could bring it back to the positive, to help our neighbor improve and protect his property and business. Now, that's a fascinating concept. How do we do that? Can we do that individually? Yes. Can we do that as a community? Yes. Can we do that as a government, as a national, state, and local government? The answer has to be yes. Now, wherever you fall on the Republican-Democrat divide on these issues, the fact is, unless you're just a radical, you know, go off in the woods and live by yourself type of person, we all acknowledge there is a role, and Luther talks about this in this section, there is a role for government here as well, that it has a God-given duty to step in and help protect its citizens and to help provide care for the poor. And we'll endlessly debate to what extent that happens or how much government should be doing that and so on and so forth. But listen, America is a huge welfare state, you know, and I'm not saying that's necessarily bad. It's just the way it is.
1: Pastor Paul McCain's our guest. We're talking about the commandment, you shall not steal, from Luther's Large Catechism on this Monday, June the 1st. He is publisher and executive director of editorial for Concordia Publishing House, based in St. Louis. He's also general editor of Concordia, the Lutheran Confessions. We'll be right back.

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3: It is the greatest adventure you could ever possibly imagine. 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
4: 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Welcome back. I'm Todd Wilkin. This is Issues Etc. Pastor Paul McCain is our guest. Our weekly series with him on Luther's Large Catechism, going through the seventh commandment, you shall not steal. Paul, I would like to provide here in the last few minutes that we have with you some gospel to answer Luther's harsh law. And I'm not criticizing here Luther's treatment because he's just teaching what this commandment actually teaches. He's not under any obligation here like he would if he were preaching to kind of end on the gospel. He, nevertheless, he does in his own way. But let's talk a little bit about what I was thinking about during the break, and that is Jesus is hanging there on the cross being crucified. I can't imagine that it's a coincidence that the two men on either side of him are professional thieves. I mean, the Romans don't crucify petty thieves. They crucify the professionals. These are men who had made their living off of other people's property, and one of them is welcomed into paradise that day. What are your thoughts?
5: That's a very profound point, Todd. Yeah, the fact is, you know, Christ was crucified between two sinners for all sinners. And the one rejected Christ and just mocked him and laughed at him, went to his grave mocking Christ, which is what unbelief ultimately is. And the other was struck by the full weight of his sins. My goodness, the man was hanging there on a Roman cross, suffering one of the most horrific executions possible. And he must have heard who Christ was, and he turned to him and said, "Lord, remember me, and when you come into your kingdom." And Jesus said, "Today you will be with me in paradise." I mean, pronouncing this beautiful absolution on this repentant sinner, and we are all hopefully that thief hanging on the cross. We hang on crosses of our own making, things that we deserve to burn in hell for all eternity. But our Lord Jesus Christ calls us to faith through the Holy Spirit by the power of the gospel preached through His Word, received in the sacraments, and he invites us to cling to him in faith. And this is what Luther's huge concern is, that people not cling to those things that are transitory, not cling to those things that are passing, but hold on to the treasure that neither thief nor rust can destroy, as our Lord Jesus Christ describes it, the pearl of great price, that one thing we would sell everything for, namely the gospel good news of the forgiveness of sins and the salvation we enjoy in Jesus.
4: The last two paragraphs of Luther's treatment here, he kind of gathers himself up and says, okay, enough of this. I've ranted enough. Let me explain what my point is. What does he say?
5: Yeah, it's very nice for him to do this, too. And here he comes, he returns to what he would later say when he writes a small catechism. Briefly, in summary, this is what is forbidden. A, to do our neighbor any injury or wrong in any conceivable manner by impeding, hindering, or withholding his possessions, or even to consent or allow such injury. Instead, we should interfere and prevent it. And then B, it is commanded that we advance and improve his possessions. When they suffer lack, we should help, share, and lend, both to friends and foes. Obviously, he has our Lord's words in Matthew 5 in mind. So he just lays it out very simply there.
4: How would you respond to someone who is kind of cynical about this and says, look, you know, God's out there and he's going to take care of us, but this world is a zero-sum game. There's only so much to go around, and I got to look out for me and mine. What would you say in response?
5: Well, obviously, he's quoting that famous passage from Hezekiah 11:3, the Lord helps those who help themselves. I'm being absolutely facetious, of course. There is no such passage. I would say that's a cynical way of putting what God would have us put a much better way, namely that where we are called and put in life, in our vocation, whatever station or calling we have, is an opportunity to care for those around us. And, of course, we're going to care most immediately for those that are given most closely to us, our wife and our children. But we also must love and honor the needs of our neighbor and do whatever we can to help them. So I would hope one would not embrace that kind of cynical attitude, but rather, as Luther says in paragraph 252 here, whoever now seeks and desires good works will find here more than enough to do that are hardly acceptable and pleasing to God. That's a very profound comment that just kind of slips into this whole discussion. This is the proper Christian attitude towards good works now. We don't do them to save ourselves, to earn God's righteousness, but we want to serve. And here we have all that we can possibly need to do to serve our Lord by serving our neighbor. And he says, in addition, these are favored and crowned with excellent blessings. We are to be richly compensated for all we do. Now, that's not saying we should do good work so we get a bunch of blessings, but it's just it's in the natural order of things. Cast your bread upon the water, it shall return to you. Proverbs 19 says, whoever is generous to the poor lends to the Lord. Now, that's a powerful comment. Whoever is generous to the poor lends to the Lord, and he will repay him for his deed. And then Luther concludes, there's a powerful gospel comment. Here then you have a rich Lord. He is certainly enough for you. That probably is the most important comment in this whole discussion of the seventh commandment. Where do our true riches lie? With the Lord of all riches, who for our sake became poor, so we might become rich, who took our sins upon himself, who gave up everything for us, so we will enjoy everything with him in paradise.
4: So is Luther saying here that God is in the business of repaying debts, whether it be the debt of our sin in his son Jesus Christ, or flowing directly from that, the debts that we think people have incurred against us? He says, look, I'll take care of repaying, and I repay very, very well. Is that what Luther's in essence saying?
5: Well, I'm also struck by the fact that it says in the scriptures, you know, vengeance is mine, says the Lord. It's not up to us to seek vengeance. It's not up to us to seek repayment. Rather, we focus on the one who is rich, who gives us everything, and he's certainly enough for us. I would say God is in the blessing business, and isn't it amazing how the Lord will use us, even in our poor, humble, sinfully tainted works, to be a blessing to others? You know, the phrase, we are blessed to be a blessing, that pretty much sums it all up.
4: Can you speak pastorally, because this is a temptation that besets us each and every day, especially for adults? I'm thinking here about people who go out and earn their living. The paycheck is the, depending on when you get paid, the bi-monthly or the monthly idol that arrives in your bank account and presents itself to be trusted. What's your pastoral concern, but what's also your pastoral advice to all of us who live and die by the bank account or the checking account or the investment?
5: Well, I would say we have to examine our hearts, and that's a very difficult thing to do. You know, the heart is just full of lies and deceit, but God's word will help us examine ourselves, and we really have to examine ourselves and ask ourselves, where is my concern for my paycheck leading me? Is it to trust in that paycheck, or is it leading me to rejoice that the Lord has given me this money to take care of myself and others in this life, to share with others? You know, to whom much is given, much will be expected. Our Lord said that too. And I think we tend to tiptoe around these issues in church because, boy, you know, it's probably true in church more so than anywhere else. You never want to talk about politics or money. But it has to be discussed. And it's often hard for the pastor of a congregation to talk about money to the very people whose offerings are paying his salary. That's why sometimes it's nice for an outside pastor to come in and deliver these messages. But anybody can read the Large Catechism here and learn from it. So it all has to do with the attitude of the heart. You know, we say to our Lord, cleanse thou me from hidden faults. We don't even realize the stuff going on in our hearts. They're hidden from everybody else, maybe from ourselves as well, but the Lord who knows all, who sees all, examines the heart, and we need to keep praying to him, you know, Lord, guide me into those proper attitudes you would have me exhibit in my life about my money and how I use it.
4: With about 30 seconds, next time it's the Eighth Commandment. This is another one that just like an arrow to the heart. What should we be looking forward to next time with about 30 seconds?
5: Yeah, you know, I just think this marvelous insight of Martin Luther that it's not just about not lying, it's about protecting our neighbor's name and good reputation, and perhaps the greatest challenge of all, putting the best construction on everything, as I learned it, or as we say today, explaining everything in the kindest possible way. Boy, that's a challenge, isn't it?
4: Pastor Paul McCain is publisher and executive director of editorial for Concordia Publishing House, based in St. Louis, general editor of Concordia, the Lutheran Confessions. Paul, thank you again.
5: Thank you, Todd. God bless.
4: Tomorrow on Issues Etc., we're going to look forward to Sunday morning, according to the one-year lectionary with Pastor David Peterson. We'll get a review, of Sunday's episode of AD, The Bible Continues. Pastor Ted Giese will be our guest, and we're going to have Pastor Brian Wolfmiller respond to an evangelical proof text. That's all tomorrow on Issues Etc. We love the old adage, don't we? We love it, but we hate it. He who owns little is little owned, but we don't want to be the guy who owns little. We want to be the guy who owns much. And that is our sinful heart presenting itself as essentially an idolater. And if it weren't money, we'd find something else to worship, right? But money's so important to us. It is the thing we love. And because of what it does for us and the property it buys and the influence and power and all of those things that prove us to be idolaters on a daily basis. That's what Luther's driving at here, that no one gets out from under this commandment, or any of them for that matter. They all go back to the first commandment, to who is your God. And yet, in answer to all of our thievery and our greed and our avarice, God looks down upon a world full of thieves, full of misers, stingy, greedy people. And he is, when no one else is, purely generous. He doesn't charge. He doesn't lend. He gives. And he gives Christ, his son. And now in Christ, he continues to give, even to sinners like us, not only the forgiveness of sins, but the promise of his fatherly provision for us. I'm Todd Wilkin. I'll talk with you tomorrow. Thanks for listening to Issues Etc.
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4: 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Emmanuel Lutheran, Alexandria, Virginia. 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Mount Calvary Lutheran, Eola, Texas. 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Christ Our King Community Lutheran, Costa Mesa, California. 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Hope Lutheran, Sonora, Texas. Faith Lutheran, Azona, Texas. And Emmanuel Lutheran, Steger, Illinois. 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

0: One of the stanzas from the hymn, "These Are the Holy Ten Commands." That one has to do with the so-called eighth commandment, the commandment that forbids false witness against your neighbor. And that puts you in mind of a courtroom where you might be called upon to give testimony or go under oath. And many Christians have read the eighth commandment merely in those terms, but not so 16th century reformer Martin Luther. He made it much more intimate, much more personal, and much more pervasive than simply taking an oath or a false oath in a courtroom. Greetings and welcome to Issues Etc. Live this Monday afternoon, June the 8th. I'm Todd Wilkin. Thanks for tuning us in. We continue with our series, part 8 of our weekly series on Luther's Large Catechism. Today, the commandment, "You shall not bear false witness against your neighbor." Pastor Paul McCain will be our guest for the first hour or so. A little bit later in the program on this Monday afternoon, Pastor Ted Giese joins us. We're going to review episode 10 of the TV miniseries, "The Bible Continues." He says there's a lot of fan fiction going on that Sunday night episode. Then we're going to be teaching a Sunday school lesson today, "God Creates the Angels." We have an example of what God created the angels for with Pastor Tom Baker of Law and Gospel in Acts chapter 12. We'll teach a Sunday school lesson in the last half hour of Issues Etc. Joining us for part of our weekly series on Luther's Large Catechism, the Eighth Commandment, Pastor Paul McCain. He's publisher and executive director of editorial for Concordia Publishing House based in St. Louis, general editor of Concordia, the Lutheran Confessions. Paul, welcome back.
1: Hi, Todd.
0: First of all, Paul, before we get into the subject, congratulations on 25 years in the office of the ministry. I know you just celebrated that a day or two ago.
1: Oh, thank you. I appreciate that. It's been a real honor.
0: And I think a very fruitful 25 years in many different respects. Here we have Luther, who says, "Explain everything in the kindest way," when he explains this commandment. But if you look at his polemics, my goodness, it's not hard to find him not explaining or struggling to explain everything in the kindest way. He's not known for his kindness when he deals with his opponents.
1: No, he's not. It's a very good question. I mean, people are bothered by Luther's harsh polemics. And, of course, we always explain that in his time, polemics in writing was commonplace. However, we need to be very careful to observe that even his contemporaries, known for their polemics, criticized Luther's polemics. And Luther was not unmindful of this. When he was hauled before the emperor in 1521 and asked to recant his writings, he said he can't, you know, recant the things in which he's simply teaching about the Christian life, because it's just true, and to recant would be to deny God's word. He can't recant the things that he believes are, that he's pointed out that are errors, because that would be wrong. And then he does, however, apologize for where he has spoken too harshly about individuals. And this was a struggle he had his whole life. At his funeral, even at his funeral oration in the castle church where he was buried, this was brought up. And everybody understood Luther went too far. Luther was very much of a sinful man. He was a saint and a sinner, as we say. And there's no, you know, we should not try to excuse this. However, we can explain it. Luther was very keenly mindful of the fact that he was in a struggle against Satan himself when he was opposing any error taught in the name of God. And if you look carefully at his polemics, the harshest words he has are for those who are teaching falsely in God's name. And behind that false teaching, he was absolutely convinced, was Satan himself. And so when he went after people, he was really going after Satan. And there's an excellent book called Luther, Man Between God and the Devil by Heiko Obermann. It's in English, and it's a brilliant biographical study of Luther's life with this theme running through it. So we shouldn't excuse Luther. We can recognize he's sinful. We can't understand why he said it and where he said it. Even as we would rightly at times say, "Hey, Luther, you didn't practice what you preach," and he'd be the first to admit guilty as charged.
0: Luther doesn't orient this commandment necessarily in its Old Testament context exclusively. He expands it far beyond that. The Old Testament context, they had a system of witness where someone could be accused of something, and it required in the Jewish context, their legal system, if you will, that there be the testimony of two or three witnesses to establish any fact against the accused. And even then, I think the bar was very high compared to what other legal systems would have required at the time. That was, you know, this would have been a legal revolution in terms of the rights of the accused. But Luther says this is oriented broadly around one's neighbor's honor and reputation. Why does he do that?
1: Yeah, you put your finger precise on the move that Luther makes, of course reflecting the move that the church itself had made hundreds and hundreds of years before. St. Augustine, of course, in his work on the Ten Commandments, expands it broadly like this as well. Again, we get to the point that the Ten Commandments, as they were originally given to the nation state of Israel, to God's people, yet they were also a political body, are very much concerning themselves with this specific people in their time, in their place. And so the Eighth Commandment was very much part of their legal system. However, the intention behind the Eighth Commandment, Luther absolutely gets completely correct. That behind it all, the holy God, who is covenanting with his holy people to prepare for himself a place for his son to come and save the world, every aspect of their lives was to reflect the fact that they were called out of darkness into his marvelous light and were to be a witness to the whole world. And so protecting your neighbor's honor and reputation was a way of reflecting the holiness of God in how you treated your neighbors.
0: Now, Luther seems to kind of connect this to the other commandments. He's talking about all the other commandments protect the various things, your neighbor's various possessions and things like that. We'll get to the coveting where it protects your neighbor's relationships in one of those commandments. But Luther says you really can't enjoy all the other stuff if you can't enjoy a good name. Why does he make that connection?
1: Yeah, exactly. I mean, you can do without physical goods if you have to, and you can be deprived of them, perhaps unjustly, unfairly, so on and so forth. But really, when it comes down to it, your good name and integrity is the only thing you have. And if you cannot live your life in such a way where that is valued or valued by others, that just puts you in a huge world of hurt. Often, you know, in a courtroom situation, of course, but even in the way we live with even our own husbands and wives, our own family members, our neighbors and community of the church and the Christian congregation, you know, Luther really focuses on how this is a sin of the tongue and how the New Testament itself warns that this little tiny thing called the tongue can wreak absolute havoc if it's used improperly.
0: So he says, now this commandment appears as though it were of little concern to us at present. He explains the Jewish context. He immediately launches into the concept of what it means to judge. Take us in there, if you would.
1: Yeah, it's interesting. Luther does a very careful job of distinguishing between what we are not to do as private persons and what we must do if we have the office of judging. And he includes in that office the office of course, the judge in a political sense, a father or mother with their children or family, and then a pastor in his office of judging doctrine and teaching God's truth. So Luther here is, I mean, this Eighth Commandment is, as you know, Todd, in our specific church body, the Lutheran Church Missouri Synod, so often used to just excuse not dealing with very clear and public doctrinal errors. We've got a situation going on right now where there's a man who has, you know, for years been teaching contrary to the doctrinal position of our church body, which is biblical, that women should not be pastors and so on and so forth. And when people point this out, there are some among us who say, oh, you're breaking the Eighth Commandment, you can't say anything about anybody's errors. Luther is very clear in this commandment to deal with the legitimate sins against this commandment and with the legitimate ways that the church is called to judge doctrine and to speak out against error.
0: Now, we talked about this with respect to the commandment, you shall not kill, but we also need to do that here. It's a good Lutheran distinction. There are vocations in which people are required to, quote-unquote, break this commandment. A judge in a courtroom, when having viewed the evidence, or even a jury in the courtroom, they are not charged with explaining everything in the kindest way when it comes to the accused. They are charged with weighing the evidence to see if there is innocence beyond a reasonable doubt or guilt beyond a reasonable doubt. And that sometimes, that requires a kind of objectivity that doesn't extend kindness to the accused. It simply tries to look at it in the cold light of the evidence. Talk about that, if you would.
1: Well, I'm not sure that I would say that there's any exception to keeping or breaking this commandment. It's just a matter of carrying out your office. And frankly, in an office of judge where you must evaluate truth claims, the kindest thing you can do is speak the truth and to speak it clearly so that others are warned against error and the error is corrected very openly and publicly. And where, for instance, a guilty party is condemned rightly and fairly but held accountable for their public crime. So in that case, it's not a matter of breaking this commandment. It's a matter of carrying out your office rightly. And where this commandment applies is that if you do find yourself as a citizen, as we often do in this country, sitting on a jury, we must exercise our duties very carefully, not to be swayed by prejudice or passion, but to judge fairly and rightly and to point out error and to deal with it.
0: He breaks it into three areas. He starts talking first about everyone with respect to their neighbor. Then he says, as you just talked about a moment ago, there's a spiritual jurisdiction or judgment. And then he says, whatever sins of the tongue might happen here also are covered by this commandment. Take us through those.
1: Yeah, and he's, like you say, he begins, first of all, that where this commandment applies and can be applied in the realm of the law, our jurists must be careful to deal truly and uprightly with every case, allowing right to remain right. That's paragraph 261. And on the other hand, they should not pervert anything by tricks and technical points. Luther, throughout his life, really had it in for lawyers. It's ironic because, of course, he was preparing to be one, but he always regarded lawyers as being masters of verbal trickery to get people out of a situation. And so, we can't gloss over or keep silent about things when it's in our office to do otherwise. And then he says, and here he's really passionate about the fact that one of the greatest quote-unquote crimes against this commandment is that when a public teacher of God's word teaches falsely. Says here, when God's word must suffer in the most shameful and hateful manner, being persecuted, blasphemed, contradicted, perverted, falsely quoted, and interpreted. And he says, but this is the way of the blind world. We just understand this is the way it is. And he says, quote, the world, quote, condemns and persecutes the truth and God's children and considers it no sin. But then he launches into where perhaps we want to spend a good bit of our time today talking about when we're not holding a public office, where we're not in a position to speak out against error as it's given us to do, we have no right to use our tongue to injure or confront our neighbor. And this kind of bearing false witness, as Luther says in paragraph 263 of this section in the Large Catechism, is all about the work of the tongue.
0: Okay, so why does this commandment so catch us all the time? Why is it that we find ourselves, we run afoul of all the commandments, but what we say is so often hardly ever in keeping with this commandment, especially when we are talking about our neighbor?
1: Well, I think Luther, President Harrison of the Missouri Synod always says how impressed he is when he reads Luther, even though he was very much of a late medieval, early Renaissance man, speaks in ways that reflect a keen insight into human psyche. And here's a great example of it. He says in paragraph 264, quote, "We ourselves are so bad that we cannot allow anyone to say anything bad about us," end quote. And I would have to personally confess, this is one of my personal downfalls. I just bristle when someone says something and I perceive to be either real or imagined a slight against me or saying something bad against me. And boy, that can sure bring out the worst in me. And I just find that Luther is so refreshingly honest here. We're so bad, we can't allow anyone to say anything bad about us. I would say lurking behind many sins against this commandment in the realm of the private existence we have is that very point. We just can't tolerate someone saying bad against us. Rather, as Luther says, we would like the whole world to speak of us in glowing terms, yet we cannot bear that the best is spoken about others. I think it's just so easy for this little thing called the tongue to just say things, and it just rolls off the tongue, and it's out of our mouths before we can stop it. And we've raised doubt about a person's character or honesty or just gossip, just flat-out gossip, put the very worst possible construction on what they've done instead of trying to understand, now, why did they do that? What could have caused that? How could I understand this in a kinder way?
0: Pastor Paul McCain is our guest. It's part 8 of our weekly series on Luther's Large Catechism today. The commandment, you shall not give false testimony against your neighbor. When we come back, picking up on what he said, we also can't bear for the best to be said of others. We'll talk about that after this. Salvation by grace through faith, the Christological meaning of marriage, the resplendent armor of God. These are some of the themes that you'll find in the Issues, Etc. 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
4: Other folks are not approaching it from our good, solid Lutheran understanding of law and gospel and vocation. 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That's how we should talk about this as Lutherans.
0: You'll find several stewardship resources at lcms.org/stewardship. lcms.org/stewardship. Welcome back to Issues, Etc. I'm Todd Wilkin on this Monday afternoon, June the 8th, part 8 of our weekly series on Luther's Large Catechism, talking about the Eighth Commandment. You shall not bear false witness against your neighbor. Pastor Paul McCain is our guest, publisher and executive director of editorial for Concordia Publishing House, based in St. Louis. 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Book of the Month for June, the Concordia Commentary on Ephesians. This is a brand new commentary. Tell us a little bit about it.
1: Well, this is part of our ongoing series of commentaries, the Concordia Commentary Series, which is honestly one of the very finest commentary systems currently being produced in the world, let alone for Lutherans. Dr. Egger is a president of a seminary in Canada. He's got a parish experience in his background. He trains pastors. He's an expert in Paul's theology, and particularly his interest has been for many years in the book of Ephesians. And he does a wonderful job in this commentary, really laying things out very clearly and explaining things in a way that people can understand. So I'd highly recommend this.
0: Folks, I know that this commentary series is something that your pastor wants on his shelf. 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Paul, the thing you were talking about before the break was that we cannot bear for anything bad to be said about ourselves. Luther also has another side to that coin, and that is we cannot bear that the best be spoken about others. Those two things really go together, don't they?
1: Yeah, they really do. It's just such an honest discussion of what we all do, and we'd be lying if we say we didn't. And again, Luther really gets to the heart of the matter. Yeah, he talks about the, quote, detestable, shameful vice of speaking behind a person's back and slandering, to which the devil spurs us on. And there again, lurking in the background is the devil in Luther's thinking. And this is not just a metaphor, you know, just a quip he's making. He believed very strongly in the existence of a real devil attempting and spurring us on to do these things. And he says, about which much more could be said. And he calls it a common evil plague. That everybody would rather hear evil than good. It's just a matter of our human existence, and it's very sad, very troubling.
0: I once thought, you know, maybe we should have an essay written. Luther wrote this very famous essay, Can a Soldier to Be Saved? asking kind of the pressing question of his day, especially when people have been pressed into military service. And I've often wondered, maybe we need an essay today, can a journalist too be saved? Because a journalist is required by his vocation to kind of lay out the facts. If he does his job rightly, he lays them out, giving fair voice to both sides, but without drawing conclusions. But he's got to say some things, write some things about people that they don't want written.
1: Well, exactly. And this has been a mark of a free society, is the extent to which it grants freedom of the press. And of course, I think we're all a little jaundiced about the press at this point, but we sure wouldn't want it any other way, or else we'd be kept in the dark constantly and just given little drips and pieces of news by the powers that be, as was the case in Nazi Germany, or perhaps, to cite another horrible example, in North Korea, where those people are in the dark all the time. But if you think about the ethics a journalist has to pursue in his or her vocation of journalism, and they do the best of their ability to gather facts, and then without, again, passion or prejudice, try to lay them out and explain them in a way that makes sense to other people.
0: Now, this is an insight from Luther that is very, very helpful, and I want you to explain it. He spends a lot of time explaining it, actually makes a famous distinction on it. This is paragraph 265. To avoid this vice, we should note that no one is allowed to publicly judge or reprove his neighbor. That sounds pretty radical, even though he may see him sin, unless he has a command to judge or to reprove. There is a difference between these two things, judging sin and knowing about sin. Now, this requires some very careful navigation. Let's see how you do, Paul.
1: No, well, I'm sure I won't do as well as I would hope, but here we go. Let me just give an example. Okay, we're going down the highway and someone blows past us at 90 miles an hour. Do we have the right to chase them down and pull them over and reprove them and judge them? Well, some would say, oh, yeah, we can make a citizen's arrest. Well, good luck with that. I'm just trying to cite an example. That's a real, perhaps a clunky example. But, you know, we say to ourselves, well, that's a warning to me not to go that fast, and I hope a policeman's around to catch him. But it's not my job at this point to do anything about it. You know, we are not judge, juries, and executioners, and I think we like to be all three often in regard to anything that anybody does that we feel slighted by or we want to gossip about. And Luther makes a good point. There's a great difference between judging sin and knowing about sin. In other words, the judge is the judge, not us. This is not to say there's not a place for proper judgment. Anytime someone criticizes anybody based on a very public and well-known public sin, and we see it on our, for instance, our church body's website or Facebook page, whenever there's a post, someone says, oh, but we're not to judge. That's just an excuse for not having any kind of moral judgment about anything, you know, not having an opinion about it or not carefully evaluating it. But there's a big difference between what our neighbor does in private that we might be aware of and doing anything publicly about it. It's not our place if we're not a judge, if we're not a policeman. And this could apply to a lot of other things. He says, for instance, I can see and hear that my neighbor sins, but I have no command to report it to others. But if I rush in judging and passing sentence, I fall into a sin that is greater than his. But if you know about it, do nothing other than turn your ears into a grave, another phrase.

0: talk about this a little bit more. I don't think we've exhausted the meaning of this. It probably might be confusing to people.
1: Okay, so what it looks like is I'm just picturing Luther sitting in his courtyard, and he looks across and he sees someone crawling out his neighbor's window with a bag of loot. A burglary has occurred. And what I picture here is Luther saying, I think I'll take another sip of beer. That's not my business. It's not my office to judge. I've just watched someone sin. But to protect his reputation, I shall turn a blind eye and a blind ear to what I've seen and heard and report it to no one.
0: Well, now that's a very interesting example, because if Luther were to do nothing when he sees his neighbor's property being stolen, he would be in violation of thou shalt not steal, correct? We should help our neighbor to improve and protect his property and business. So maybe he's not talking about that situation. Maybe we would say Luther's duty at that point would have been to go to the local authorities and report this crime, report this theft. So I'm not sure that applies.
1: Okay. Well, here's another
0: one. Yeah, let's pick another one.
1: Luther, the same afternoon, it's a very eventful afternoon for Luther, is sitting in his courtyard sipping yet another beer, and he sees his neighbor's wife leaving a house that isn't hers. And she looks a little disheveled. This is probably the 16th century version of the walk of shame. And he says, none of my business. I'll just have me another beer and keep this to myself. What about this?
0: Well, if Luther was nothing but a private citizen, I would say that's a great example, Todd. So, yes, that's a good example. How could he explain that in the kindest possible way? Now, we might all be tempted to say, oh, she's having an affair with somebody, or perhaps she was over helping a sick neighbor or helping do who knows what. There could be a myriad of reasons why she's coming out of another house looking that way. However, if Luther is a public preacher and this woman were to come to him and confess her sin, it would be his place to forgive her and so on and so forth. Now, I think that's a very good example, actually, as a, you know, right. I mean, we can sit in our yards and look around and make all kinds of assumptions about people that we might know anything about. But even if we do know something, it's not our place to rush in. And again, the key is judge and pass sentence on them.
1: Okay, so he could approach her and just start a conversation with her and say, oh, I see you were helping Mr. Jones there with some of his housework. And if she says, well, yes, that's exactly what I was doing, it's no more of his business, is it?
0: Exactly.
1: If he says, I was helping with, you were helping Mr. Jones with his housework, and she says, I was not committing adultery with him. I was supposed to be there. He might say, pastorally, well, what was really happening there? I mean, he's not. This does not forbid a person from saying, from inquiring as to what their neighbor is up to, does it?
0: Well, it's pretty tricky, isn't it? Both Old and New Testament says that we're not supposed to confront anybody unless we have two or three witnesses. So this gets very tricky. I'm not sure we're going to be able to satisfactorily nail this completely down to either of our satisfactions or the listener's satisfactions. On the one hand, we don't want to let ourselves off the hook from being aware of and in a Christian manner judging very public and open error. And I'm thinking particularly of doctrinal error here.
1: Sure.
0: But any great shame and vice, we should take our warning from it. We should not enjoy it. We shouldn't revel in it. I would even say when it's a public shameful vice that we're talking about here, we shouldn't dwell on it. I mean, you know, all this celebrity gossip that our nation revels in is exactly what this is about. We just take such delight in other people's sins. That's to be avoided.
1: Can he can he reprove her privately? And here's what I'm thinking here. Because what Luther says is, look, you got no right to judge or pass sentence publicly or to report it publicly. But he can say, hey, what's going on?
0: Well, I would wonder, maybe he would want to say, if all you're really doing is housework, you might want to find a more discreet way, or you might want to take another person with you to avoid any appearance of evil. I think that would be the wisest counsel he could give at that point, because I'm not sure if it would be his place to even assume she's doing something wrong. So, yeah, it gets very tricky, doesn't it?

0: Well, but again, I think to explain everything in the kindest possible way is probably the best way to go.
1: All right, well, then let's take a break, and when we come back, we will introduce another distinction that's very helpful here that Luther brings up, and it has to do with private, that we've been talking about so far, versus public sins. Stay tuned. 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
0: I think every man, every Christian should consider, at least, the possibility of God calling him into the holy ministry.
1: Issues Etc. regular guest, Dr. Carl Fekencher of Concordia Theological Seminary, Fort Wayne, Indiana.
0: Because that's the way that God has designed for faith in Christ Jesus to be spread, for the gift of eternal life that Christ Jesus earned by his death and resurrection to be shared with people, by the washing of baptism for infants and for adults, for the instruction, the proclamation of the word that happens on a nonstop basis in God's kingdom. 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
1: If you've ever considered becoming a pastor, contact Concordia Theological Seminary in Fort Wayne, Indiana. 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Welcome back. I'm Todd Wilkin. On this Monday afternoon, June the 8th, we're talking with Pastor Paul McCain of Concordia Publishing House, an ongoing series we're doing with him on the Lutheran Confessions, focusing on Luther's large catechism. In the section on the commandments, we're at the eighth commandment, "You shall not give false testimony against your neighbor." Paul, before the break, we were talking about what amounts to essentially private sins, and this is a turning point here in Luther's exposition of the eighth commandment, "You shall not bear false witness." He says, "Up to this point, I've been talking about private sins." Then he takes up the subject of public sins and has an awful lot to say there. Take us into that important distinction.
0: Well, exactly. This is the part of this explanation of the Eighth Commandment and the Large Catechism that is often overlooked by those who are zealous to misuse the whole concept of explaining everything in the kindest possible way, that there's never a time and there's never a place when we can speak out very openly and criticize something said falsely. And I alluded to a concrete situation our own church body's dealing with right now. That's just, it's absolutely black and white. But we have people saying, "Oh, you can't talk about it because you haven't gone to that person privately per Matthew 18, or we're not supposed to talk about such things." But Luther makes it very clear that when the error is so well known and so public, there are those who have the duty to speak out and admonish and correct it, and others who have a public office of teaching in the church should also speak out and say, no, that's absolutely wrong. For instance, if someone were to come to their local pastor and say, hey, I heard about this situation where this guy's teaching against what our church teaches. What do you think, pastor? The pastor would be wrong to say, well, I can't talk about that because it's not my place, and I'm going to try to explain everything in the kindest possible way. So, I mean, that's making an excuse for shirking one's office. So there is a big difference between the public situation where, as Luther says, for instance, in paragraph 274, you see it is directly forbidden to speak any evil of our neighbor. However, civil government, preachers, father and mother are not forbidden to speak out. This is based on the understanding that this commandment does not allow evil to go unpunished. So, I mean, that's a key insight he has in paragraph 274.
1: Right, we wouldn't be able to parent our children if every time we saw them doing something wrong or heard them say something wrong, we just simply said, I shall bury it in my ear like a grave. You know, I don't want to impugn their reputation. The vocation requires correction, right. Rebuke, and sometimes punishment.
0: Yeah, it's interesting how he says in this paragraph, he's talking about the executioner. He always refers to him as Master Hans, the executioner. He is excluded from the fifth commandment because there's times when they have to execute somebody. For instance, he says, by virtue of his office, he does his neighbor no good, but only evil and harm. Nevertheless, he does not sin against God's commandment. God has instituted that office on his own account. And then Luther goes on to describe how there are things that people do in their offices that we would have no business doing. And it's interesting. He cites in paragraph 275, this is no different from the case of a doctor who's sometimes compelled to examine and handle the private parts of the patient whom he is to cure. Now, nobody else can get away with that. In fact, they'd probably be convicted of a crime if they tried. But there are cases where we must do things for the good of another person.
1: Okay, where does Matthew 18 come into this? He has a very thorough explanation of Jesus' words there. Orient us in Scripture. What is the famous Matthew 18 that we kind of cite as code, and what does Luther do with it with respect to the commandment, you shall not give false testimony against your neighbor?
0: Well, again, this passage is very interesting, and if you read it very carefully, it's not talking about a person going out after a person who's done something wrong in general. It says, if your brother sins against you, go and tell him his fault between you and him alone. And then he says, Luther says, here you have a precious and excellent teaching for governing well the tongue, which is to be carefully kept against this detestable misuse. In other words, don't be quick to spread evil about the neighbor and slander him. Instead, admonish him privately that he may amend his life. And also he says, if someone reports to you what this or that person has done, teach him, too, to go and talk to that person personally. You know, and as parish pastors, we often get this from people who come up to us, well, pastor, people are saying, or I heard this, pastor, and I think you need to be aware of it. And in those cases, I would, and most pastors who figure out how this works, finally say, hey, listen, I'd prefer if you would go to that person and tell them to come talk directly to me, and so on and so forth, because, I mean, the little patent places that our congregations can be with this whole game of, well, I heard somebody say or people are saying. So, in other words, we have to be very careful about this. So Matthew 18 is counseling us, if you've got a beef against somebody, go talk to them. Don't sit around and talk about them. Go talk to them. And then ultimately, of course, in this culture and time, this could become a legal thing where you would have two or three witnesses who would go with you finally, and you would all together try to rescue this person from their mistake.
1: Now, let's talk about something you've mentioned several times here, and this is how the Eighth Commandment gets abused or misused in the church. It happens in two different ways. One we've discussed here kind of at length, and that is Christians just gossip and gabble about each other constantly, and it's a gross breaking of the Eighth Commandment, and there's no one is saying that this does not happen. It happens all the time, and we are all guilty of it, which is no excuse whatsoever. Mm-hmm. On the other hand, the church has a very subtle and sometimes highly bureaucratic way of taking the Eighth Commandment and twisting it to its opposite purpose by allowing it to essentially be the showstopper,
0: yeah.
1: The big I'd like to talk about the Eighth Commandment card. That is, once it's played, the game's over and no one is allowed to go on anymore.
0: Yeah, exactly. It's like in a football game when the referee throws a flag, everybody stops moving. It's just like, oh, Matthew, anybody just scream, Matthew 18, shuts everything down. Or Eighth Commandment. Now, listen, I'm not, and I know you wouldn't either, Todd, be against anybody validly applying this and cautioning us all against violating the spirit of the Eighth Commandment or our Lord's words in a private situation. But to suggest that those in public office have no business whatsoever speaking out and commenting on public error, or for that matter, anybody saying, hey, that guy just said that women can be pastors and the Bible says they can't and our church body has taught this since its beginning, he's wrong. To suggest that saying that in some public setting is a sin against a person publicly erring is a bunch of baloney. I mean, you just have to read the explanation of the Eighth Commandment. It's against the Lutheran confessions to suggest such an absurd thing.
1: All right, we'll take up a particular case of that that Paul's actually mentioned already in our conversation. As we continue our conversation with him on the Eighth Commandment, you shall not give false testimony against your neighbor. We've done programs on false teaching all the time. We've done one on a particular case in the Lutheran Church Missouri Synod, the case of Dr. Matthew Becker and his false teachings. We'll take up that subject right after this.

0: we're going to take a look at the ecclesiastical model employed by much of American evangelicalism today, especially as put forward by the seeker-driven movement.
1: Chris Roseborough talking about his presentation at this summer's Issues Etc. Making the Case conference.
0: We're going to take a look at where this idea of a vision-casting leader comes from, what its main tenets are, and we're going to compare that so-called ecclesiastical office to the biblical office of pastor to see if the two are actually synonymous and interchangeable, or if this concept of a vision-casting leader actually turns a pastor into a false prophet.
1: You can meet and hear Chris Roseborough making the case against vision-casting leaders in the church June 19th and 20th at the Issues Etc. Making the Case conference in Collinsville, Illinois. For more information, visit issuesetc.org or call 618-223-8385. The Issues Etc. 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

0: 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Pastor Paul McCain is our guest. We're talking about the commandment, you shall not give false testimony against your neighbor, part of our weekly series with him on Luther's Large Catechism. Paul, you mentioned, not by name, but I will mention by name here, a case that's still sadly prevailing among us, and that's the case of Dr. Matthew Becker of Valparaiso University. He's been outspoken both in writing and in speaking on his views in favor of ordination of women, contrary to creation, several other things. As well, this is something that we've actually done a show on, and it's something that we plan to do future shows on. We'll interview people surrounding the case. We have asked Dr. Becker to come on. He's declined. We've asked his district president to come on. He's declined, but nonetheless, I'm not looking for any kind of long-term solution here, but I do want my listeners to understand what's going on here, that there is false teaching that for kind of bureaucratic slippery reasons has to this point been permitted to persist. What are your thoughts on that particular case and the fact that we need to talk about this openly in the church when the false teaching is open and public?
1: Oh, sure. I mean, our synodical president has pointed out very clearly and bluntly that this incident proves that we've got to improve the way the Lutheran Church of Missouri Synod goes about its doctrinal disciplinary process. Some would even say so bluntly that we've got a broken process. there's a number of steps with it. I mean, if our public legal system operated the way the LCMS does, I doubt many people would ever get convicted of anything. Let's say this, there's nothing wrong with doing this. However, where we would go wrong is if we would, indicate we're taking pleasure in this, or we delve into the inner motivations of this person and why he's saying this and come up with all kinds of nefarious reasons. I mean, that would be a lack of explaining things in the kindest possible way. The kindest possible explanation is that he's just flat out wrong. And here's why he's wrong according to the scripture. Why he's saying these things, what motivates him, I don't know. I mean, he can say that. It's not my place to judge his heart. I can only judge his public commentary and his public teaching. And we all need to be able to have ourselves held accountable in this way, and that can be very painful, because as Luther says, if there's one thing we don't like is when someone talks bad about us, and we're going to lash out and talk bad about them. But to try to use the language of at least half of the explanation in the Large Catechism here, or for that matter Matthew 18, as some kind of a club to ward off any kind of public examination of very public and open error is absolutely unbiblical, and it is itself a sin.
0: Does this commandment also just cover flat-out lying? We've talked here at this point saying things that are true, but in the wrong context, not without any proper vocational authorization, things like that. But does it also cover simply telling a lie?
1: Oh, absolutely, and I think, we don't want to get away from that very basic meaning here. When you're in a court of law, you must testify to the truth. And when someone's life is on the line or a penalty is about to impose, I mean, how dare any of us, particularly if we swear in God's name, to lie? And then Luther slips, it's kind of nice the way he's so, in the very paragraph we just talked about, he says, you may also publicly testify about him. For when a matter is public in the daylight, there can be no slandering or false judging or testifying. I mean, do people really read that sentence? That's very clear. And then it says, it's like when we now rebuke the Pope with his doctrine, which is publicly set forth in books and proclaimed in all the world. Where the sin is public, the rebuke also must be public, that everyone may learn to guard against it. However, we cannot lie about people. We're not given the right to lie or make up stories about our neighbor.
0: Is this why, and this is something we discussed some time back with respect to the Lutheran confessions in general, the various documents, is this why the wisdom of the Reformers is evidenced by the fact that when speaking against the false teachings of their day, which the Lutheran confessions do from beginning to end, we believe, teach, and confess, and we reject and condemn, they almost always leave names and personalities out of it.
1: Yes, exactly. And that's particularly the brilliance of the formula of concord. And everybody at the time knew who they were talking about when they pointed out public error. And that's why, frankly, in my opinion, what I don't want to see happen in the case of Matthew Becker is that he become the issue. I think he at times want to make himself the issue. He compares himself to Luther, even Jesus being persecuted, all kinds of demagoguery like that. But I don't want to get lost in the shuffle. What is the error he's advocating? That's the error specifically that must be rebuked. So in the time of the Lutheran confessions, everybody knew they were criticizing Philip Melanchthon, their beloved teacher, but they didn't use his name. Some Lutherans were upset by that. They said, I want to name names. I want to make sure we name this guy by name and make sure everybody knows who we're talking about. But they stuck with the issues and the errors and let people exercise their common sense and figure out who they're really talking about. But the issue was the error itself, not the person necessarily speaking the error.
0: I want to talk a little bit more about lying, and this is something that I think it doesn't take a theologian or a philosopher to figure out. We've come to accept lying as kind of part of the lubricant of social life, and in particular, we expect to be lied to by everybody, politicians, advertisers, you name it. We expect to, everything has to be kind of taken with a grain of salt. And sometimes what is being said is outright false. Don't believe everything you hear. Don't believe everything you read. Those are all warnings against the pervasiveness of lying. How would you speak to that as a theologian and a pastor?
1: Wow, that's a depressing thought. You know, it's true, isn't it? I mean, we all tend to expect to be lied to. I think that goes without saying. We're all very cynical about that. Just to cite a personal example, my wife had a surprise party for me on Sunday just a few days ago to celebrate my 25th anniversary of my ordination. And in trying to keep it a secret from me, she lied to me repeatedly. And, yeah, I mean, she absolutely got me. I was totally surprised because I trust her so much. I would never expect her to lie or deceive me in any way. Well, she did. She did it brilliantly. But what was really touching and sweet to me is the next morning I got up and I went downstairs, checked the news on the computer, and there was a card there, and it was an apology card from her for lying to have my party. And I thought, isn't that just the sweetest thing? But, I mean, yeah, in life we all expect to be lied to, and when we are lied to by the people we trust the most, it's so horrible. It's such a horrible feeling. Now, I felt great about my surprise party, but, you know, husbands and wives have been betrayed by their spouses, so on and so forth. I just think we have to keep this top of mind as much as we can and ask for God's grace to help us avoid ever lying. For whatever reason, it is interesting, in Albrecht Pater's commentary on the catechisms, he has a discussion, it's not very long, that Luther did have a teaching about the lie done out of love, and that's a whole other subject. You know, the people who were hiding Corrie ten Boom lied about hiding Jews in their attic, to the Nazis. Did they lie? Absolutely. Was it the right thing to do? I would say lesser of two evils. Absolutely. We can't allow ourselves to excuse our lying. We should never be comfortable with lying. I guess that's what I'm trying to say. My wife was extremely discomforted by lying, even for a very good reason. And I think that's the kind of attitude we should have.
0: So what Luther's doing here near the end is he wants to summarize, and he does a good job of doing this. Let no one, this is a paragraph 285, let no one do any harm to his neighbor with the tongue, whether friend or foe. Do not speak evil of him, no matter whether it's true or false, unless it is done by commandment or for his reformation. Now, that seems a good explanation here about how you sort out the casuistry of these things. When it's friend or foe, speak well, unless it is, as he says, done by authorization, you have the vocation to do it, or for his reformation. So talk about that.
1: Yeah, it's just a very nice, I mean, that's a very pithy and to-the-point explanation. I also like what he says in 286, that the reason we should do all this is because Jesus Christ tells us, whatever you want others to do to you, do also to them. Interesting how he explicitly cites what has come to be known as the golden rule. I also like this little turn of phrase that we should excuse our neighbor where we can, conceal it, and then garnish it, garnish our neighbor with our own reputations. So this is talking about day-to-day living in close proximity to one another. You have to kind of put yourself back into Luther's day and Luther's time. If you've ever been to Wittenberg, you are immediately stunned by the fact of how close people live to each other in these little tiny towns. I mean, we just can't get along with one another if all we do is lie about each other. So Luther had this huge circle of social relationships that were very immediate, very real. They would see each other every day. They had no way of communicating other than face-to-face, perhaps in letters, you know, but in that little town. They had to live together, and we just can't just go around lying about each other and always thinking the worst of our neighbor and putting the worst construction on things. Just do everything out of love for the neighbor, because that's how we would want to be treated.
0: Pastor Paul McCain is our guest, part 8 of our weekly series on Luther's Large Catechism. When we come back in hour 2, we'll continue our conversation with him, and then we will review the latest installment of AD, The Bible Continues, with Pastor Ted Giese. One of the things that I think our listeners like best about Issues Etc. is expert guests like Pastor Paul McCain. He's actually the general editor of Concordia of the Lutheran Confessions. Expansive topics, always extolling Christ. You'll get a taste of this at the Issues Etc. Making the Case Conference, Friday, June the 19th and Saturday, June the 20th in Collinsville, Illinois. Speakers include Paul Meyer, David Menten, Molly Ziegler-Hemingway, Chris Roseborough, Jonathan Fiske, and Will Wheaton. They'll be speaking on the historicity of Christianity, biblical archaeology, creation, the differences between men and women, Wissenschaften, leaders in the church, postmodernism, and the early church fathers, all their areas of expertise, and those are expansive topics, all there at the Issues Etc. Making the Case Conference. 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You can register issuesetc.org or give us a call, 618-223-8385. 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We'll be right back.
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0: Thanks to the following congregations for standing with us by joining the Issues Etc. 300. St. Mark Lutheran, Edmond, Oklahoma. Emmanuel Lutheran, Manchester, New Hampshire. University Lutheran Chapel, Minneapolis, Minnesota. Prince of Peace Lutheran, Freedom, Pennsylvania. Holy Cross Lutheran, O'Fallon, Missouri. St. Paul Lutheran, Indianapolis, Indiana. Christ Lutheran, Rochester, Minnesota. Holy Cross Lutheran, Carlisle, Iowa. St. Peter's Lutheran, Indianapolis, Indiana. And Grace Lutheran, Wellsville, Missouri. 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Welcome back to Issues Etc. We're talking about the Eighth Commandment, you shall not bear false testimony against your neighbor. Pastor Paul McCain is our guest. A few more minutes with him as part of our series on Luther's Large Catechism. I'm Todd Wilkin. This is Issues Etc. In just a few minutes, Pastor Ted Giese will be joining us. We're going to talk about Episode 10 of the TV miniseries, AD, The Bible Continues, Brothers in Arms. He says a lot of fan fiction this time. They're just choosing very few verses from the book of Acts, and then when they choose them, they have to fill in with the rest of their, well, made-up stories that really have nothing to do with the plot line of the book of Acts, which is supposed to be the basis for AD, The Bible Continues. We'll be teaching a Sunday school lesson a little bit later. Pastor Tom Baker of Law and Gospel will be our guest. We're going to talk about how God created the angels and how the angels have helped the church, in particular a case of Peter in prison, if I'm not mistaken, in Acts chapter 12. That's coming up a little bit later here on Issues Etc. Paul, Luther's way of ending this is actually kind of touching. He departs from his kind of typical rant that he's doing here a little bit, And he references Corinthians, the church as a body, individual members afforded more modesty than others. How does he apply this famous passage on the church to the Eighth Commandment?
1: Well, it's interesting. He takes that very vivid image of the body and say, you know, we don't cover up our face or eyes or nose and mouth. I mean, we show those to the world. We're more or less proud of them. They're honorable. But we wear clothing. We keep ourselves covered up. We don't run around naked. From the days of Adam and Eve, they were ashamed that they were naked. And we cover ourselves, and we must also cover our neighbors with all due diligence. And it's nice the way he says, we should clothe whatever blemishes and infirmities we find in our neighbor and serve and help him to promote his honor to the best of our ability, and to the best of our ability should prevent whatever may be disgraceful to him.
0: He also, near the very end here, commends this commandment as an avenue for a multitude of good works. These please God highly and bring abundant good blessing, if only the blind world and false saints would recognize them. He's saying something pretty profound about the commandments in general and also about this commandment in particular. What is it?
1: Well, basically, again, in his day, people thought they had to run off on pilgrimages and go look at relics and visit shrines and do these works. They were called supererogation, these super works, literally, in order to be pleasing to God. When, in fact, all the time in front of us, we have our neighbors to serve, and that's where God is most delighted. And this is what he's talking about, bringing abundant good and blessing. What a wonderful thing it is when people support one another, help one another. And, he has said this a couple times previous now to this, that in this commandment we find quite a multitude of good works to do. We don't have to try to invent them. We've got them right in front of us to do.
0: Finally, how would you summarize and I think part of the reason this path is so difficult to navigate for us is because we're always looking for an excuse to break this commandment. We're always looking for the loophole here, or, as we've talked about at some length here, we're always looking for a way of covering up something that shouldn't be covered up, carrying out a big cover-up and trying to squash proper rebuke. How would you summarize it?
1: Well, clearly Luther sets forward the principle that insofar as in us lies, as private citizens, in our roles as neighbor to others, we should do our very best to not think the worst of our neighbor. That's where it all starts. Let's not jump to the worst possible conclusion. Let's try to explain everything in the kindest possible way, as the way the catechism now we have is translated, or as I learned it, put the best construction on everything. Where and when God gives us a vocation and office to judge and to act for the sake of our neighbor, to protect our neighbor or to protect the church, most importantly, to make sure that the gospel is purely proclaimed, we should not hesitate to say, no, this is wrong. This cannot be. As St. Paul says, even if an angel from heaven came down and preached a false gospel to you, that person would have to be condemned. So there's a balance here that we have to maintain and be careful about, neither to excuse or to justify our lack of action or action.
0: Next time, we're going to talk about the Ninth and Tenth Commandments. They both deal with coveting. Give us about a 30-second preview of what we can expect.
1: It's interesting. These are, and this has been one of the reasons why the commandments are numbered differently between the Calvinists and the Lutherans. We can talk about that a little bit. We separate these two commandments. They all talk about wanting what's not ours, looking at our, looking over the fence and saying, boy, I wish I had that, and then doing things to get it unjustly.
0: Pastor Paul McCain is publisher and executive director of editorial for Concordia Publishing House based in St. Louis, and he's general editor of Concordia, the Lutheran Confessions. Paul, it's always a pleasure, and thank you for your time.
1: Thank you, Todd. Take care.
0: If you were unable to attend this year's Issues Etc. 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

0: There is a beautiful symmetry to the Ten Commandments. They're numbered differently by different parts of Christianity, but they begin and they end the same way, no matter how you number them. They begin with a commandment against idolatry. You shall love the Lord your God with all your heart. And above all other things, this is a fear, love, and trust. And they end, oddly enough, in something that we don't think of as idolatry, but the Apostle Paul certainly considers it to be idolatry. The simple little sin that is encouraged among us every day, especially in American society, coveting, which is, again, just like in the first commandment, idolatry, having another God. And depending on how you count them, well, the Ten Commandments devote two commandments to coveting. There's a subtle difference between the two, and not everyone has to agree on this one. But what does it mean to covet, and why is it last but not least among God's commandments? Welcome to Issues Etc., coming to you from the studios of Lutheran Public Radio in Collinsville, Illinois. I'm Todd Wilkin. Thanks for tuning us in. Pastor Paul McCain will be our guest for the first hour, part 9 of our weekly series with him on Luther's Large Catechism. We come to the commandments, you shall not covet. We'll do a little on the conclusion of the commandments as well. After our first hour, we'll continue our series on biblical interpretation, talking with Dr. Lane Berglund about the then and there meaning of poetry and prophecy. Pastor Paul McCain is a regular guest. He's publisher and executive editor of Editorial for Concordia Publishing House based in St. Louis, and he's general editor of Concordia, the Lutheran Confessions. Paul, welcome back.
1: Hi, Todd. Nice to be with you again.
0: Now, let's get the numbering issue out here, because they're always last, the coveting ones. Lutherans have a tendency to separate them as two commandments and then do something kind of contrary to that, treat them together as one commandment. So why is that? What's the numbering issue? And then why do we usually talk about these together?
1: Well, let's go right back to the original Hebrew text. The bottom line is there is no numbered list of commandments in the Bible. People might find that surprising, but because we're so used to seeing two tablets of stone with Roman numerals on them. In the Western Church, until the Reformation, until Calvin's Reformation, the commandments were always numbered as we Lutherans and Roman Catholics have them today. What that means is we have always traditionally taken what now the Reformed call the Second Commandment as a commentary on the First Commandment, thou shalt have no graven images. They make that the Second Commandment. And then they combine what we call 9 and 10 into the 10th Commandment on coveting. So, again, it all goes back to the fact that in the Bible you don't have, 1, 2, 3, 4, 5, 6, 7, 8, 9, 10. So in the Western Church, it was St. Augustine who was the very first one to split up this prohibition about coveting, and even he didn't do it uniformly. Basically, what he did is he divided the commandments on coveting into the ones dealing with the neighbor's wife, and then followed by the one dealing with the property and goods of the neighbor. And most medieval manuscripts took up this structure as well. So that structure has always been in place in the West. I mean, been in place for, since at least St. Augustine around the year 400. Now, the Eastern Church went the other direction. But what I really want to say to anybody listening to this is it doesn't matter. It makes no difference whatsoever. Don't get hung up over the numbering of the commandments. That's not the important thing. Luther does something very interesting with 9 and 10. He basically says these are almost tagged on to the end of everything so that if we think we're doing pretty well when we get to this point, we realize God here in this commandment deals specifically with a desire, not an outward act, but a desire, a covetous desire. And then Luther very ingeniously wraps it all up at the end of his explanation, say this commandment drives us right back to the very first commandment and makes us realize if we don't put God first in our hearts and minds and souls and lives, we will be led to evil thoughts and evil deeds. So that's a real quick answer to that.
0: Okay, so all the other commandments, Luther begins, he starts out kind of typically as he does, look, this is about the Jewish people, but it applies to us in part as well. Right. All the other commandments could arguably be kept externally if you did or didn't do something. This one doesn't have an external act that others could necessarily observe here. Yeah. But that also applies to all the commandments too, doesn't it?
1: Well, yeah, it really does. But I think you'd probably agree with me that in his explanation for this, Luther does, really gets into how this commandment is so easily broken, because in the eyes of the world and in the eyes of the law, it might be perfectly legitimate for us to take our neighbor's property in certain situations. And, of course, he gets a shot in at the lawyers again and just saying how they, of all people, quote-unquote, twist and stretch the law to suit it to their cause, paragraph 299. And he really gets at how cunning the sinful human mind is, and how we will distort and twist anything for our own advantage.
0: This is about, let's define coveting. This is about wanting something that someone else has, or is there more to it than that?
1: Well, it begins with the wanting, but as we obviously would agree with Luther, it leads to the doing. The wanting leads to the acting, to take what is not ours. And he really hammers home the point that it's forbidden that we, and I hear looking at paragraph 296, here it is also forbidden for you to alienate anything from your neighbor, even though, here's a key point, even though you could do so with honor in the eyes of the world, so that no one could accuse or blame you as though you had gotten it wrongfully. So, you know, might does not make right, and just because something appears to be right in the eyes of the world does not mean that we can get away with doing it in God's sight.
0: So this commandment at its very base is a reminder that God looks into the heart and sees not just outward actions, but sees whence, from whence those outward actions come.
1: Yes, yes, exactly. And how clearly and how easily and how often, as Luther says in paragraph 298 here, we resort to and invent tricky ways and deceitful works, like those that are now daily and most ingeniously invented. It just, once again, I was struck, Todd, by how this could have been written yesterday. It sounds like it was written yesterday. We just see this all over the place in our own culture and society, you know, and to get things in a way that only appears right, as we read and or heard elsewhere when Luther's talking about the commandments.
0: Is this also about how I regard my neighbor himself, not just his stuff? I'm just the example I always used with the catechumens when I was a full-time parish pastor was, you know, there's a difference. There is a subtle but real difference between I'm driving down the freeway and I'm driving my old 15-year-old car, right? And then I see someone drive by in a brand new Escalade or something like that. And there's a difference between me commenting to my wife, boy, I'd really someday like to have one of those. Wouldn't that be nice? And me saying, what a jerk, about the guy driving it, because he's driving the car I want.
1: Yeah, exactly. I mean, we have to be careful we don't get legalistic, to use a funny word in this context. But exactly, that's what Luther's getting at. It's just, we should not, you know, we should not find ourselves in a place where we live our whole lives envious of everybody else around us. And Luther's got an interesting way of talking about how, and very profoundly saying that this commandment was originally first given to the Jews because in their day, with their servants who were slaves, people could scheme to get their servants away from them. Or it was so easy for a man to put his wife away with a bill of divorce, referring to Deuteronomy 24:1-4, it would relatively be easy for another man to pull a man's wife away from him, or for a man to divorce his wife to go after another woman, which is what Luther specifically is talking about. And it's interesting, he says, that was not considered a sin or disgrace among them. And then he goes, just as it is hardly considered a sin now with hired help, when an owner dismisses his manservant or maidservant or takes another servant from him in any other way.
0: Is this commandment broken in the very first instance of observing what belongs to your neighbor or who belongs to your neighbor? We want to talk about that in a little bit here. And wanting it or them.
1: Yeah, and in the commentary in the Concordia edition, we make a comment that these commandments are not broken with the hand or the mouth, but with the heart. I guess maybe I should have written instead, they are not first broken with the hand or the mouth, but with the heart. But that's true of every commandment, isn't it? And Luther makes a point that these commandments drive us to understand just how ungodly we are And actually, he turns that phrase on its ear at the very end. He says, like all the rest, these commandments will constantly accuse us, and here he's being very sarcastic, and show how godly we are in God's sight. He's being very sarcastic.
0: Okay. It's popular nowadays, Paul, for Christians to use this word in a really weird context. I don't know if you've seen this. It usually happens. Oh, something bad happens. My mom has cancer. Someone posts on Facebook or some other social media. My mom was just diagnosed with cancer. I covet your prayers. What's going on?
1: I think I just recently used the word that way. Whoops.
0: Well, I thought you were being ironic when you did that.
1: Did I? Well, yeah, maybe I was. Okay, we need to be careful. So, yeah, you got me. Coveting's not a good thing, is it?
0: Well, I wouldn't say I lust after your prayers. I wouldn't say I desire to steal your prayers or any that would just be weird. And I'm not saying this is a wrong use of the word in a moral sense, but it is an unfortunate use of the word, isn't it?
1: Well, it is, and just how easy it is for us to lapse into these forms of speech where we say, "Oh my," God and things like that, and we in no way are invoking the name of God. In fact, I caught myself, I was listening on the radio this morning driving in some new stupid thing about anti-Christian rhetoric or political correctness, and I said, oh, good Lord. And I went, oh, Paul, shame on you. I mean, I just invoked the name of the Holy Name, the Holy One of Israel. I mean, so we are just so messed up. But yeah, using the word covet in a sense that doesn't imply something sinful is not good. So we should just strike that from our vocabulary.
0: What's the relationship between this commandment or these commandments, coveting, either a thing or a person belonging to one's neighbor, and the commandment against stealing? Some people might say, well, this is just downright redundant now.
1: Well, I think again, if people have a chance to read Luther's explanation, he really uses this to even further expand on his earlier comments where I said he almost comes off like a socialist. But in some ways, he's even more practical here. He talks about how often these things happen in court cases where people are using the courts to try to deprive their neighbor of his or her property and might do so quite legally. For instance, they keep the property with such title that no one can complain or lay claim to it. And then this is a pretty gutsy move on Luther's part, but he goes right after even the political rulers in paragraph 302. In the same way, if anyone wants to have a castle or a city or a duchy or any other great thing, he makes many financial deals through relationships by any means he can so that the owner is legally deprived of the property. I mean, he's taken a huge swipe at the ruling class of his day. And he says, it's awarded to the other person and confirmed with a deed and a seal and declared to have been acquired by princely title and honesty. And I couldn't help but think of these laws we have, eminent domain. Now, I know there's arguments for it, but it always strikes me as unseemly when people go after another person's piece of property, and the court may even bless and sanction it. Sorry, I'm kind of rambling. I lost your question.
0: Well, the other thing he applies it to is something that's going to sound really super familiar to us, and that is he talks about common trade, which in Luther's day would have been this is how you went about your business every day. You didn't go to the grocery store. You went and you engaged in what he calls common trade. And he says this, very American mottos. Here they say, first come, first served. And everyone must look to his own interests. Let another get what he can. What are Luther's thoughts there?
1: I thought that was brilliant. He talks about a person surprises and cheats another in a matter where he sees advantage and benefit. And then he says, yet this property must not be considered as taken by fraud or stolen, but honestly bought. And then comes those quotes you cited. He said, the world does not, in paragraph 304, the world does not consider this wrong, and will not notice that the neighbor is placed at a disadvantage by sacrificing what he cannot spare without harm, yet nobody wants this done to himself. And so he just goes on and on, really going after the common, things that are common today.
0: Pastor Paul McCain is our guest. It's part 9 of our weekly series on Luther's Large Catechism. Today, both of the commandments dealing with coveting. He's publisher and executive director of editorial for Concordia Publishing House. based in St. Louis, general editor of Concordia, the Lutheran Confessions. When we come back from things to persons, stay tuned.

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6: 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I'm Todd Wilkin. Pastor Paul McCain is our guest. We're talking about the commandments against coveting in our weekly series on Luther's Large Catechism. Before the break, we were talking largely about property things. And the fine line here is not as fine in Luther's day, because you could own persons in his day, at least in some sense. But the second part of the commandment, or what we call the 10th commandment, does deal with manservants, maidservants. How would you describe Luther's thoughts here?
7: I think by Luther's day, at least in his community and in his country, people were not owned as slaves. There's kind of a common misconception that there was still some kind of a slavery going on. Even though there was a peasant class, by this time in Germany, it was a very active working class. His own father had come from this particular class. But even the peasants were allowed to own private property, and some of them were able to pull themselves up by their own bootstraps or by marriage, which is what happened in the case of Luther's father, Hans, when he married a woman who came from a fairly wealthy family. But be that as it may, people were allowed in Luther's day to work as servants and receive a wage. This is why Luther will, elsewhere in his explanation, talk about servants should not bilk their masters out of the rightful work that they're getting paid for. So that was the situation with servants, manservants and maidservants. Now, in the time of Israel, the Hebrews, the Jews, when this was given, these servants sometimes were indentured. Other times they were actual slaves taken in battle and combat, and they were owned by their masters.
6: He uses the example of King Herod in the New Testament to illustrate what this part of the commandment is addressing. What's the example?
7: Could you cite that paragraph for me?
6: Yeah, he's in paragraph 305 here. He says that was the sort of thing that we read about in the gospel regarding King Herod, referencing Mark 6.
7: Right. This is the thing that got John the Baptist in trouble. He pointed out Herod's sin, that he took his brother's wife while he was still living. And, of course, perhaps the most egregious example, I'm a little surprised Luther didn't cite it, was King David taking the wife of Uriah the Hittite, a foreigner who was loyal and faithful to David, and David saw his wife and basically arranged to have Uriah killed ultimately in the line of battle by putting him right in the heaviest combat. These are egregious examples. You know, and as Luther says, Herod wanted to be thought of as an honorable, pious man, as St. Mark also testifies about him, referring to Mark 6:17-20. And so he says, well, I trust these things will not happen among us. But then he really puts down the hammer when he says, but what about people today who get divorced where there's not a legitimate case of desertion, but it's just a trick to get rid of your wife and to get a new wife?
6: So this is really a sin that begets many others.
7: Oh, gosh, yeah. And that's kind of what Luther comes back to in his explanation of this. And, of course, immediately following is a conclusion we'll talk about. But he makes a real point that this commandment really drives home how when we sin against this kind of commandment, we're sinning against, you know, the first commandment, and we're sinning against commandments about stealing and not helping our, you know, it's not only the things we actively do, but the things we fail to do. We're not helping our neighbor to, as he says in the seventh commandment, to protect and improve his property or business, but we're seeking to do him harm.
6: There's a kind of Luther-esque warning. Luther loves to give these kinds of warnings with regard to the commandment in a paragraph

0: everyone else must let you keep it. Kind of like, well, they can't technically get you on this. God will not let you keep it, for he sees the deceitful heart and world's malice, which is sure to take an extra long measure wherever you yield to her a finger's breadth. Eventually, public wrong and violence follow. What's Luther saying?
1: Well, we have to be a little careful here. We not make one-to-one connections between cause and effect. But on the other hand, my goodness, just look at all the things that happen when people start to go down this path. I think that's what he's warning us against here, that once you start down this road, once you start allowing yourself to say, oh, well, it doesn't matter. This is okay for me to do. I can get by with this. So, you know, I'm okay. I'm covered by grace. I'm a Christian. I know that. That is a dangerous path because it leads to all kinds of other temptations and often falling into temptation, because our heart is very deceitful, as he says. And it's very interesting how he refers to the world here as, you know, she, you know, like this evil person. And he's probably hearkening back to the Proverbs language of the temptress who would persuade the young man to depart from the right path.
0: So he pictures the world there as give her an inch and she'll take a yard. Don't, whatever you do, don't give her an inch.
1: Right. Just, you know, there's a, I can't say it in Latin, but there's a phrase, resist the beginnings. You know, you don't let the camel get his nose in the tent. That's another expression that's kind of fun to think of. Once that nose comes in the tent, pretty soon you got a whole camel in there. So, you know, St. Paul says, for instance, flee fornication. Flee the very beginning of evil. Just, you know, nip it in the bud, as Barney Fife liked to say. Now, there's a dated cultural reference.
0: Yeah, but a very good one, by the way. So let's talk about the flip side of coveting, which is discontent. Because maybe even before the want that we were talking about before is the discontent with what God gives. What are your thoughts there, Paul?
1: I think this is the root of the whole thing. We're just not content with the things we have. If we have food and drink, St. Paul says, let us be content. You know, Jesus, just the other day I was talking to a friend, and we reminded ourselves of the Bible text. You know, it's the old King James put it so eloquently, sufficient unto the day are the evils thereof. I mean, there's enough to worry about day to day. Don't fret. Discontent probably is rooted in unbelief, and this is where Luther again drives us back to the first commandment. If we trust that every good and perfect gift comes from above, from the Father of lights, as St. Paul says in the New Testament, and if we trust that God will provide for us, as Jesus promises us in the Sermon on the Mount, I mean, he clothes the flowers more beautifully than we will ever be clothed, and the little birds are taken care of. Won't he also take care of us? You know, and we begin to doubt, we begin to wonder, we begin to fret, we just become discontent with what we are given. We want more, we want more, we want better, we want newer, we want bigger. It's such an insidious and dangerous path to head down that way.
0: Pastor Paul McCain's our guest, part 9 of our weekly series with him on Luther's Large Catechism. Today we're dealing with the commandments regarding coveting, and then a little bit later we will talk about Luther's conclusion to the Ten Commandments. He's publisher and executive director of editorial for Concordia Publishing House, based in St. Louis. In the second hour of the program today, we're going to be talking with Dr. Lane Berglund about the then and there meaning of poetry and prophecy in the Bible, our ongoing series on biblical interpretation.

0: we Lutherans were never aided by following along with some other tradition's theological priorities and catchphrases.
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0: Other folks are not approaching it from our good, solid Lutheran understanding of law and gospel and vocation. 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
1: Thanks to the following congregations for standing with us by joining the Issues, Etc. 300. Trinity Lutheran, Brooklyn, New York. Hope Lutheran, Birmingham, Alabama. Our Savior Lutheran, Paradise, California. St. John Lutheran, Ray, Michigan. Peace with Christ Lutheran, Fort Collins, Colorado. Shepherd of the Hills Lutheran, Kimberling City, Missouri. The Lutheran Church of Our Savior, Salinas, California. St. John's Lutheran, Algoma, Wisconsin. And St. John's Lutheran, Colton, California. 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The Issues, Etc. 300. Welcome back. I'm Todd Wilkin. This is Issues, Etc. on this Thursday afternoon, the 9th of July. We're concluding, well, we're not concluding the series, but we are concluding the commandment section of our series on Luther's Large Catechism. There's a lot more Large Catechism to go. Pastor Paul McCain is our guest. Paul, before we go on, you guys have brilliantly done something there at Concordia Publishing House with maybe a book that people wouldn't think about getting in an electronic edition, and that is Lutheran Service Book, the latest hymnal from Concordia Publishing House. Tell us about this resource.
5: Yeah, it's really awesome. I mean, it's so cool. If you have a tablet, that's what it's really designed for, a tablet computer with a, you know, 5-6-inch screen at least. You can see the entire Lutheran Service Book hymnal just as if you were holding one in your hand. In fact, you can even, on the iPad, adjust the color to even match the beige of the paper. And it's got the, whatever's in the hymnal is in the e-book version. We offer it both in Amazon Kindle format and in Apple's iBook format, and it's available right now.
1: 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It's the Issues, Etc. Book of the Month for July. Just go to our webpage, issuesetc.org. You'll see it there, a little image of a tablet with the Lutheran Service Book in it. That's exactly what it is, issuesetc.org, Lutheran Service Book, the e-book edition. I want to pick up on something we were talking about before the break, and that is this discontent. It seems as though the genius here of the Ten Commandments is that it comes at the very end. I always say last, but certainly not least, a commandment that truly exposes the root of our sin, especially with respect to God as our creator, that discontent that we have in every aspect of my life. I guess I'm wondering, is that why there's a laundry list in this commandment? We don't get it in the other commandments, but we get, the kids hate it in confirmation class because they got to memorize a laundry list of things you're not supposed to covet. Is the intent of this commandment from God's original giving to say, look, there's no facet of your life where the root of sin will not show its ugly head?
5: Yeah, and it's really interesting how Luther heads that direction very specifically at the very close of his explanation of Commandments 9 and 10, where he writes, and he's referring to 9 and 10, these commandments, 9 and 10, are specially directed against envy and miserable greed. And then I think he begins to go back to the entire set of commandments. God wants to remove all causes and sources from which arises everything by which we harm our neighbor. That's very all-encompassing. And therefore, as Luther puts it, God expresses it in plain words, you shall not covet, and so on. And now he says, he especially wants us to have a pure heart, Matthew 5, although we will never attain to that as long as we live here. So this commandment will remain, like all the rest, one that will constantly accuse us and show how godly we are in God's sight. And again, he's being that's dripping with sarcasm when he says that.
6: But that principle of, we would say in Latin, coram Deo, how God looks at us, is right. The real strength of the commandments, isn't it?
5: Yeah, I would say the commandments force us to look at ourselves as we are in God's eye, apart from Jesus Christ. And that can be a very scary thought. You know, as it says in the scriptures, it's a fearful thing to fall into the hands of a living God. And God is a consuming fire. You know, we are by nature children of wrath. We are born, dead in trespasses and sin. The scriptures hold out no happy little thoughts about how human beings come into this world. We're born dead men. And it takes the power of the living God through his word to call us back to life, just as Jesus called dead Lazarus out of the tomb. Lazarus, come out. He has to call to us, awake, come alive. And the all-creating word continues to create in our hearts faith and trust in God.
6: I want your thoughts on this before we go on to the conclusion, Paul. And it has to do with that, the mirror of the law. You know, the mirror of the law exposes us, I think you rightly said, shows us not just how we look to ourselves, but how we actually look in God's all-pervasive, it's almost like the eye in the Fellowship of the Ring, just sees through you to the point where you're completely and utterly exposed. That's how the law deals with the sinner. But what I wanted your thoughts on, Paul, was there's kind of a fad among our fellow Lutherans nowadays not to look at that image that the law shows us and say, I think I'm going to be sick. You know what I mean? This is how I really appear to God. I ought to be horrified in this. But to look at that image and kind of revel in it a little bit. Yeah, the law tells me how bad I am, and let me tell you how bad I really am. I call it Lutheran bad boy syndrome. What are your pastoral thoughts there?
5: Yeah, I have had some concerns of late with how we go about talking about God's free grace in Jesus Christ. Grace is to set us free. Grace is to give us liberty, not license. And I'm afraid sometimes the way these things are discussed, it's giving people the impression, in spite of the people saying this best intentions, no doubt, that somehow the point of the Christian life is now we are free and at liberty to give in a little bit, indulge, don't worry about it, don't get so hung up on these things. And it's a very dangerous path. We've recently had another celebrity pastor fall on his face, and the takeaway lesson from that for all of us should be this comment from God's word: let any man who thinketh he stand take heed lest he fall. This is the danger facing all of us. So no, we don't brag about our sin, like, oh, look at all the bad things I've done. Isn't grace wonderful? I mean, there's an aspect of that, but yeah, I it's almost like you're not really cool unless you can hold up your divorce or your infidelity or your unfaithfulness or your unchastity or your drunkenness or your use of foul language. I'm going to prove to everybody I'm not a pietist by acting impiously. I mean, that's just ridiculous.
6: In the conclusion to the Ten Commandments, Luther begins by saying something that many would think is very un-Lutheran. He says, now we have the Ten Commandments, a summary of divine teaching about what we are to do in order that our whole life may be pleasing to God. And many people would be stunned to think that that came from the pen of Luther, especially with regard to the commandments. What's Luther saying?
5: Take his words for exactly what they say. One of the stupidest articles I've read recently, somebody wrote trying to help people understand we're not saved by works, but then he went on to say something just incredibly bafflingly, dumbfoundingly ridiculous. The devil loves your good works. What? No, God loves the good works he has prepared for us in advance to do. And this is what Luther's saying here. Yes, our whole life is pleasing to God, first and foremost, because we live in the grace and mercy of Jesus Christ. But of course, when we do these God-pleasing things, they're God-pleasing. You know, Luther's very clear about this. You know, all for which is our duty to thank and praise, serve, and obey. We're going to get to that in a little bit when we talk about other portions of the Large Catechism. You know, and Luther's point is simply the Ten Commandments are this perfect guide we use now because we're always Satan sinner. We need this help. The perfect guide so that no work or thing can be good or pleasing to God apart from the Ten Commandments, no matter how great or precious it is in the world's eyes, paragraph 311.
6: He also says, so apart from the Ten Commandments, no work or thing can be good or pleasing to God, no matter how great or precious it is in the world's eyes. He goes on to talk about self-invented works, but before we get into those self-invented works, he does say the Ten Commandments describe good works, things pleasing to God.
5: Sure. I'm kind of pausing here because I'm thinking, is anybody seriously doubting this? I mean, this is, just pick up the Small Catechism if you think Luther didn't teach that Christians are to be concerned about doing good works. We are set free in Jesus Christ, not to just sit there as a bunch of lumps, but so that we can serve and praise God by serving and helping our neighbors. That's the point of the good work, is not to do something for God and certainly not to earn brownie points for our salvation, but we are set free in Jesus Christ. I think sometimes we focus so much on the old man, we forget if any man is in Jesus Christ, he is a new creation. You know, let's talk a little bit about that new creation. What is its shape? What is its form? You know, what is this joy-filled, Christ-like life all about? You know, I heard someone recently say, I don't like the phrase living biblically. That's like saying we've got to live like they did in Bible times. Well, that's stupid. I mean, a pastor said that, and I thought, oh, my goodness, you got to be kidding me. I mean, of course, you know, we're going to live as God wants us to live, only through the grace and strength he gives in Jesus Christ, of course. Nobody's denying that.
6: I don't know how a Christian would live other than than biblically. I mean, what other book are you going to... Are you going to reference for the shape of the Christian?
5: I don't know.
6: Life?
5: I think maybe the person was trying to express the concern. Some fundamentalists take the book to be like a roadmap for financial success, or, you know, as one of my professors said, the Bible tells us how to go to heaven, not necessarily how the heavens go. Of course, to the extent to which the scriptures do speak about things, it is true. We believe in a creation. And maybe that's what they're trying to get at. But at any rate, I love what Luther says in paragraph 313, don't you? And he says, I just like the way Luther says this, I am of the opinion, indeed, that here one will find his hands full and will have enough to do to keep these commandments, meekness, patience, love towards enemies, chastity, kindness, and other such virtues and their implications. Basically, if you want to find out, what am I to do? You know, what is the Christian life to be? Go back to the Ten Commandments, and we'll have our hands full of this. We don't need to invent. He goes on to talk about, of course, in his day, all the monastic works. We don't have to invent a whole bunch of showy nonsense. But as he says, these are common, everyday household works that one neighbor can do for another. I love that. I love that way of putting it. Therefore, they are not highly regarded. He's taking a slam at all the papal nonsense going on in his times.
6: Pastor Paul McCain's our guest. When we come back, 10 more minutes with him. On this Thursday afternoon, July the 9th, then we'll be talking with Dr. Lane Berglund about the then and there and the here and now meaning of both poetry and prophecy, our series with him on biblical interpretation. Pastor Paul McCain is general editor of Concordia, the Lutheran Confessions. When we come back, we'll continue our conversation on the conclusion of the Ten Commandments.

0: the church's music from the 20th century. The 17th century. The 11th century. 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The 4th century. The best of the church's music from the past 2,000 years, LutheranPublicRadio.org.
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2: Welcome back. I'm Todd Wilkin. We're talking about the commandments regarding coveting and the conclusion of the commandments from Luther's Large Catechism with Pastor Paul McCain of Concordia Publishing House. Paul, he calls it an appendix to the commandments, quoting from Exodus chapter 20, "For I, the Lord your God, am a jealous God, visiting the iniquity of the fathers on the children to the third and fourth generations of those who hate me, but showing steadfast love to the thousands of those who love me and keep my commandments." What are Luther's thoughts here on the Ten Commandments? Why does he include that as part of his basic teaching on the Ten Commandments?
3: Well, he says in paragraph 322, there is included in these words, the words you just read, Todd, both an angry, threatening word and a friendly promise. Luther liked to use that word friendly to describe God's friendly heart towards us in Jesus Christ. And what's the purpose of it? He says they are to terrify and warn us. They are also to lead and encourage us to receive and highly value his word as a matter of divine sincerity. I wouldn't want to speculate too much behind that. I wouldn't want someone to think, well, if I just keep the commandments, my, you know, generations of my family are going to be blessed. But it's just setting forth the general principle, and I guess I put it very simplistically. If you live in such a way that you conform yourself to how God wants you to behave and how God created the world to work, things tend to go a little better. I mean, if you want to buy yourself some prefab furniture and throw away the instructions and just try to figure it out on your own, fine, but you may end up with a really goofy-looking piece of furniture. When you set forth to live your life, if you're going to live outside of how God wants it to be, things may not turn out so well. Now, in spite of the best we can do, we will fall into sin, and we do live in a fallen order. We do suffer the consequences of living in this general fallen world. But the point is, you know, we are to take God at his word very seriously.
2: He talks about the wrath of God, which, mm-hmm. I mean, if the word repent is rare among us today, which I contend it is, especially among our preachers, then the wrath of God is positively absent in a lot of ways. What's the wisdom of Luther reminding us of God's anger against sin?
3: Well, I like the way he puts it. And again, we're in this paragraph 322, 323. I can tell you two were particularly taken with this discussion at this point. God himself declares how much he is concerned about it and how rigidly he will enforce it. He will horribly and terribly punish all who despise and transgress his commandments. That is the penetrating word of the law. That should shake us to our foundations, everybody who hears us, not just the quote-unquote bad people. And then he says he declares how richly he will reward, bless, and do all good to those who hold them in high value and gladly do and live according to them. But then Luther has a summary statement. So God demands that all our works proceed from a heart that fears and regards God alone. Because from such fear, I'm reading Luther again, the heart avoids everything that is contrary to his will. That's a great expression. The heart avoids everything contrary to his will, lest it should move him to wrath. On the other hand, the heart also trusts in him alone and from love for him does all he wants. For he speaks to us as friendly as a father and offers us all grace and every good. Isn't that a beautiful concrete application of law and gospel? It's so powerful.
2: He also, as you mentioned before, kind of brings this ring of the Ten Commandments back around to the First Commandment. You've already begun a little discussion of that already, but what does Luther do by kind of tying it all together back to the first, really to the First and Second Commandments?
3: Yeah, I would really encourage, again, people really should be reading Luther's words themselves. I think they'll also delight in them. But he says in paragraph 326, the first commandment is to shine and give its splendor to all the others. And he's basically going back to the point that fear of God and trust in him is the root of everything we are and everything we do. In paragraph 329, he says the first commandment is the chief source and fountainhead that flows into all the rest. Note again, all commandments return to that first commandment and depend on it. So beginning and end are fastened and bound to each other. And in spite of all of Luther's rambling that he's done, at least we would perceive it as rambling today, it's nice how he kind of wraps it all up very beautifully at the very end of his discussion of the Ten Commandments in the Large Catechism.
2: What I don't read at all in Luther here, while he is a master of properly distinguishing law and gospel, as you just pointed out here, Paul, what I don't read in any of the commandments we've dealt with in this part of our series, but especially here at the end of the conclusion of the commandments where he has an opportunity to tie it all up, I don't read Luther saying that the law of God is in any sense bad or even bad for us.
3: No, I've said for years, because I kind of was given the impression, I'll put it that way, to think of law bad, gospel good. That's not right. The law of God is good and wise. We sing in one of our hymns and the Psalms. Just read the Psalms sometimes. You know, we delight in the law of the Lord. We meditate on it day and night. Now, of course, the word Torah means more than simply a rule. It means God's authoritative self-revelation, but of course that involves his law, which is a reflection of God's purity and holiness and how that is to work its way out in our lives. But yeah, to think of the law as bad and the gospel as good is a misunderstanding of the proper distinction between law and gospel.
2: It really robs us of something that Luther commends strongly near the end of his conclusion on the commandments, and that is these things, all the commandments, are to be taught, not only to our young people, but to be the constant meditation of every Christian. Why does Luther say that?
3: Well, because, and he even goes further. The very last statement he makes is, the commandments should be taught above all others and be valued precious and dear as the highest treasures given by God. Now, we might think, well, wait a minute, I thought the gospel is the highest treasure. Well, Luther is simply saying God is showing us here how, as a result of his great love and mercy for us in Jesus Christ, we now have this wonderful opportunity to love and serve our neighbor and to do those things pleasing to God in service to them. And this is something that we need to keep our eyes on and keep our focus on. A lot of times people say, why does he spend so much time on the Ten Commandments in the catechisms? And it is a challenge for pastors, as you know, Todd. It's like I'm going to spend half the year talking about the commandments, and then I've got to rush to get to the other parts of the catechism. But it's interesting how we just always have to look to these commandments as our guide for living out our lives as God's people.
2: What is the danger if Luther's big bugaboo at his time was people went off and made up their own rules? Our big bugaboo isn't so much that, although there are Christians who do that. Christians who say, you know, the commandments are part of my past. They were there to show me my sins so I could be saved by Jesus, but now I just live in this kind of formless, ambiguous Christian freedom without the Ten Commandments. What's the danger there with about a minute here, Paul?
3: I think the danger is we have so emphasized the fact that the commandments do show us our sin, and they do always accuse, no matter how they're being discussed or talked about, that we're led to believe that the only way to use the commandments is to point out sin, rather than, as, for instance, St. Paul does throughout the New Testament, as our Lord Christ himself does in the Sermon on the Mount, to also show what the cruciform life is all about. What is the, as to use Issue's brilliant motto, Christ-centered cross-focus, right?
2: Right.
3: Well, that's the whole point. A Christ-centered cross-focused life looks like this. Looks like what? Looks like these commandments. Fear and love God above all things. Serve our neighbor. Do this. Do that. That doesn't mean we're no longer Christ-centered or cross-focused. It means exactly we are. You know, we all Lutherans love Ephesians 2:8-9, don't we? For by grace you have been saved through faith, and this not of yourselves is a gift of God, lest anyone boast, lest anyone should boast. But then it goes right on. We are his workmanship. We have been created for those good works that he's created us well in advance of our salvation. They go together. And sometimes we kind of, you know, lop off the second part of Paul's assertion.
2: And if we have that view toward the commandments, Paul, I mean, the commandments are God's self-revelation. He is showing us his own nature. And especially, as Pastor David Peterson often points out, the gospel is made out of the law. You can't have the gospel without the perfect obedience of Jesus to those Ten Commandments on our behalf. About 30 seconds for your thoughts.
3: Well, I'm going to say something, and it just popped in my head, which is a dangerous thing, but let's look at the commandments as God's perfect way of relating to us. Who does God put first? Us. Who does he always look out for? Us. Who is he always faithful to? Us. Whose good does he always serve? Us. Does he covet what is ours? Of course not. Does he do everything in his power to help us? Yes, he did. On the cross, Jesus Christ poured out everything. He who was rich became poor for our sake, so we might have the wealth of God. So even these commandments, St. Augustine has a beautiful sermon where he compares the commandments to a 10-stringed harp, and life is a matter of playing this beautiful tune on this harp that the Lord has given us. It's a brilliant sermon. We should talk about it sometime. Yeah, the law is a good thing, and when it's used properly, and it could be used to condemn a person improperly. We have to be careful not to beat a person down who's already repenting. It's used to show us our sin chiefly, but then to show us this beautiful, beautiful Christ-centered life that we're called to.
2: Pastor Paul McCain is publisher and executive director of editorial for Concordia Publishing House based in St. Louis, general editor of Concordia, the Lutheran Confessions. Next time during our series on the Lutheran Confessions with Pastor Paul McCain, we will be talking about the Creed continuing in Luther's Large Catechism. Paul, thanks for being our guest.
3: My pleasure, Todd. God bless.
2: When we come back, we're going to spend some time with Dr. Lane Berglund, as we are this week, part four of our five-part daily series with him on biblical interpretation today, the then and there meaning of poetry and prophecy. Dr. Lane Berglund in Hour 2 of Issues, etc., right after this.
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0: Luther called it the most noble, the highest prayer a Christian can pray. That hymn, Our Father, who from heaven above, is based upon the Lord's Prayer. Now, beside it being the Lord's Prayer, which makes it very important indeed, Jesus spares no words in the Lord's Prayer. Every single word carries with it not only the prayer we are to pray, but teaching us how to pray. We're going to continue our series on the Lutheran Confessions, Luther's Large Catechism, getting into the introduction of the Lord's Prayer with Pastor Paul McCain on this Monday, this Labor Day, September the 7th. Greetings and welcome to Issues Etc. I'm Todd Wilkin. Thanks for tuning us in. In Hour 2 of Issues Etc., we continue our series. In fact, we conclude our series on the New Testament's questions and answers. We'll talk about death, end times, judgment day, the resurrection, a new heaven, and a new earth, and as time permits, some problem text. Dr. Michael Eschelbach will be our guest. Pastor Paul McCain is a regular guest. He joins us to talk about Luther's treatment of the Lord's Prayer in the Large Catechism. He's publisher and executive director of editorial for Concordia Publishing House based in St. Louis, general editor of Concordia, the Lutheran Confessions. Paul, welcome back to Issues Etc.
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0: Luther begins talking about the Lord's Prayer by talking about prayer itself as a necessity for the Christian. Why is it necessary?
1: Well, he goes into a lot of detail on this, but the bottom line is, as he says himself in paragraph 2, and we're in the part 3 of his Large Catechism on the Lord's Prayer, that the devil with all his power, together with the world and our own flesh, resists our efforts. What efforts? Earlier, he says, our efforts to keep the Ten Commandments, to live as God would have us live, to be the people he would have us be, and to receive those gifts he would give us. And so for these reasons, Luther says it is absolutely necessary. In fact, he says, quote, nothing is more necessary than we should continually turn toward God's ear, call upon him, and pray to him.
0: Prayer is a big deal to Luther. And he, as you said just a minute ago, he spends a lot of time here in this first part, simply before he gets into the Lord's Prayer, urging Christians to pray. How does he go about that?
1: Yeah, it's very interesting. You know, we've seen other portions of the Large Catechism so far where he kind of just jumps right into the subject he's addressing. But here he kind of pauses. And I think we need to, again, understand Luther's historical context and his own life experience. As a devout Roman Catholic, he grew up praying many times a day. This was part of his life as a child and through his school years. And then when he became an Augustinian friar in the monastery in Erfurt, the structured order of prayer that the monastic communities went through every day, where they would pray, you know, 5, 6, 7 times a day, you know, late at night, early in the morning, they would pray through the Psalms, they would pray these orders of prayer. Even though Luther finds fault with a lot of how it was done, the fact of the matter is that it clearly drove home into his heart and his mind and his soul the necessity for prayer. Prayer was precious to Martin Luther himself personally. You know, we have these kind of mythical accounts where Luther said, oh, I have so much to get done today, I need to pray for 3 hours. We'll maybe unpack some of the mythology behind some of this. But Luther was very regular in prayer, and as he says elsewhere, he prays the catechism every day like a little child. And by that, he meant he repeated the core texts of the classic catechism, commandment, creed, Lord's Prayer.
0: Now, I do want you to address his criticism of kind of the monastic prayer. In fact, he says it isn't prayer. I'm reading here from paragraph 7, he says, but it's certainly true that the prayers that have been offered up until now, when men were babbling and bawling in the churches, were not prayers. What exactly is he talking about there?
1: Well, like everything else that can go wrong, everything will go wrong. And by his time, by his day, much of the activity in the monasteries with these monastic orders of prayer, these prayer offices, which only the monks did. I mean, there's no way lay people could have stopped 6, 7 times a day to pray. In fact, people would give money and support the monasteries because those were the professional religious people. And remember, the word religious is still used to this day in the Roman Church to refer to those who have taken these oaths and live in these monastic communities. They're referred to as the religious, the professional church workers. But these monks would gather throughout the day, and they would literally recite the entire Psalms, all 150 Psalms, once a week. In other words, they would pray out loud. They would sing out loud the Psalms, all 150, and they would move through them during the week. They would do this every single week. And you can only imagine, unless we get too judgmental, imagine if we were required to do this, and it was considered a requirement, a way to merit God's favor, offering him this work of praying this incessantly. You can imagine how quickly our minds would drift away while we were doing this. I mean, my goodness, just imagine how our minds drift away today when we pray even our very abbreviated prayer lives compared to the monks. And so you can imagine how much babbling, he puts it, as you said, paragraph 7, babbling and bawling in the churches. It's just, you know, this almost rote recitation of these things, just rattling through it as a matter of form.
0: Now, he goes on to say that we, the Christian, not only prays because of God's promise, but he does emphasize the command. In fact, he even says that prayer must be offered at the risk of God's wrath and displeasure. That's a pretty harsh idea there.
1: Yes, well, I mean, and that's why I've always found this particular portion of the Large Catechism extremely helpful. If our own needs don't compel us, then let us begin by being compelled by the command of God. He tells us to pray. He tells us to pray. This is not optional for a Christian. You know, you don't say, well, you know, prayer, I don't really need to pray. Yeah, you do. If you don't recognize how badly you need to pray, then at least begin with the idea that God is commanding this. As he says in paragraph 9, it would be useless for a son to say to his father, what good does my obedience do me? I will go and do what I can. It makes no difference. And then Luther says, oh, there stands a commandment. You shall and must obey. So here prayer is not left to my will to do it or leave it undone, but it shall and must be offered at the risk of God's wrath and displeasure. He's laying it right down.
0: So bring this all together for us here. Luther's thought on prayer, it's usually summarized, as I said just a moment ago, why do you pray? God's command and promise. Is that a good summary to kind of take it all in?
1: I believe so, and it's got a nice law and gospel balance to it, doesn't it? The law will show us our sin. The fact that this is a commandment we have to, you know, call on me in the day of trouble, and I will answer you. God doesn't say, well, if you get around to it, or if you want to, if you feel like it, call on me. No, he says, call on me in the day of trouble. He says, come to me, all you who are weary and heavy laden. That's a command. You know, that's a command with a promise, too. So, it's kind of a nice law-gospel combination. You need to be convicted of your sin, understand the promise connected with this activity, and then follow that as guidance for your life.
0: There's a, just to kind of correct some maybe more modern errors about, maybe they're not so modern, maybe they might even date back to the, you know, Luther's experience as well. Christians nowadays in common parlance will refer to the power of prayer as though the prayer itself has some sort of power. How would Luther have responded to that?
1: I think he would become concerned that we not allow ourselves to fall back on the idea that merely the act of praying somehow is itself meritorious. And I think this is what you're driving at, Todd, that there's this idea out there that if just enough Christians get together and do this all together often enough, somehow they will storm the, you know, God's castle, and they will storm the gates of heaven with their prayers, and somehow God will look upon this activity as meriting his attention, when nothing could be further from the truth. You know, it says the prayer of a righteous man availeth much. It doesn't say the prayer of righteous people, as long as there are 10,000 of them at one time saying the same thing, availeth much. No. The kind invitation of our Heavenly Father, and Luther's focus here is very personal. He does get into the hour aspect of prayer, O-U-R, the collective aspect of prayer, but this is a very, I would say, one of the more autobiographical sections of the Large Catechism, where Luther's reflecting his own deep experiences with prayer, both doing it the wrong way and thankfully doing it the right way for the right reasons.
0: He has two things where he, and Luther's good at this, he'll say, this is what people say, but we should think, and he does this in two places, in paragraph 13 and then in paragraph, 16. But he says, the Christian should think, on my account, this prayer would amount to nothing, but it shall succeed because God has commanded it. And then in 16, he says, you should say, my prayer is as precious, holy, and pleasing to God as if it were St. Paul or one of the most holy saints. This is the reason I will gladly grant that Paul is personally more holy, but that's not because of the commandment of God. He says, God does not consider prayer because of the person, but because of his word and obedience to it. What is Luther saying there?
1: Well, you know, our Lord invites us into a deep, abiding fellowship with him. And it is very striking here how Luther is speaking of this commandment. And it's not speaking in such a way as, well, obviously you're all a bunch of failures because you haven't lived up to this. No, he's inviting us to take on the commandment as our defense against our own doubts that we should be doing this, or our own laziness that we should be about this, or our own fears perhaps we're not good enough to do it. He's saying, no, turn away from yourself and look at God is begging you to come to him as your dear father in prayer. And if we're too stupid to understand how valuable and important that is and necessary it is, then for heaven's sake, at least look at his commandment and fear the fact that the Lord your God has commanded you to do this. So if nothing else gets you off your lazy duff to pray, at the very least and at the very beginning should be obedience to his commandment, which is his holy and divine word and will for us.
0: We're talking about Luther's Large Catechism, the Lord's Prayer, its introduction. 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When we come back, what's Luther talking about when he discusses despising prayer? Stay tuned.

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4: Welcome back to Issues, Etc. on this Monday, this Labor Day. We are continuing our ongoing series on the Lutheran Confessions. We're in Luther's Large Catechism, and we are starting the Lord's Prayer, the introduction to the Lord's Prayer, Our Father, who art in heaven. Pastor Paul McCain is our guest. Paul, picking up where we left off, Luther also talks about despising prayer. What's Luther thinking of here?
5: I think he's thinking of the case where people are, oh, what good is it going to do for me to pray? You know, he's kind of back to this. If I were only as good and holy as Saint Peter and Saint Paul, then I would pray. That's kind of a passive aggressive way of despising prayer, thinking that, well, it really won't amount to much. Who am I dare approach the throne of grace with my little problems? You know, God surely has bigger things to worry about than my little concerns. Or just having an attitude about prayer that it's optional for the Christian. And I pray when I can get around to it.
4: Okay, so we have the command to pray, the promise to pray. If we were to ask Luther, why does God promise to hear prayers? How would he answer that?
5: Oh, he would say, I hear it because I love to hear it. I've promised to hear it. I want to hear it. I've commanded you to talk to me, and my ear is wide open.
4: So let's talk about the Lord's Prayer. This is a huge subject. We need to clear away some of the misconceptions about this prayer. First of all, when we recognize it as the Lord's Prayer, what exactly do we mean by that?
5: Yeah, this is a very important point, and it's quite striking when you look at the account of the Lord's Prayer given, I believe particularly in Matthew. It is said, Jesus doesn't say, when you pray, pray like this. The Greek is very clear. It says, when you pray, say this, and he gives these words to be used by his people. The Lord's Prayer is not optional. The Lord's Prayer is a wonderful model and pattern and outline for all subsequent prayer, but it is not simply an outline for prayer. That's a great misconception I see floating around among Christians, particularly Protestant evangelical Christians who may not use the Lord's Prayer as part of their devotional life as much as has been the pattern in the Western Church since day one, or for that matter, the Church Universal, East and West. The Lord's Prayer are the very words of our Lord Jesus Christ that he has given to us to use when we pray.
4: Now, Luther even talks about it being prescribed, mm-hmm. as though Christian, I mean, there's a mercy element to this too as well. He has mercifully given us a prayer that we could not come up with on our own. But
5: right.
4: he makes it sound like Jesus expects us to pray those words, not to simply say, well, I could pray the Lord's Prayer if I wanted. That's fine, but I don't need to. It sounds like Luther's saying, no, pray it.
5: Yeah, exactly. And it's very clear when you look at the Greek language, you know, to pray like this. Well, it says, I'm looking at Matthew 6, verse 9, pray then like this. It just says, yeah, it just literally says, say these things, pray therefore this. So these are not optional words. The Lord's Prayer is not just, you know, a nice example that Jesus gave that we can just kind of base every other prayer off of and never really bother to use directly.
4: He calls it in paragraph 23, there is no nobler prayer to be found on earth than the Lord's Prayer. How far should we take that idea?
5: Well, as far as Luther says here, I think it's absolutely true. If this is the, when, you got to understand, Jesus' disciples came to him and said, hey, listen, other religious leaders and, you know, probably John the Baptist and other teachers have suggested various kinds of prayers for us to pray. So what do you say, Jesus? When we pray, what should we say? And he says, when you pray, pray like this. Pray these things. Pray these words. Jesus is very serious about this prayer.
4: The introduction itself, our Father who art in heaven, is usually treated apart from what Luther would designate as the petitions, the things that are being asked for. But
5: right.
4: It is the foundation, the theological foundation of the entire prayer, isn't it?
5: Yes, it really is, and it's an interesting thing to observe the language Jesus is using. He's using a form of the address to God that's very, very familiar. It's trite, hackneyed, and overused, but it is absolutely true. In Jesus' day, the form of the word he uses to address God is Abba, Father, which is akin to a little child saying Daddy. It's not quite as trite as that, but it's a very, very close, loving. It's like saying Dad, you know, instead of Father. Instead of saying Dear Father, he's saying Hey Dad. So it's a very familiar form of address, and of course Jesus can say that. If anybody has a right to say it, it's the Son of God. But isn't it an amazing thing that because of our relationship with God through his Son, by which we become co-heirs and God's children, God's sons and daughters, we too are invited to say, hey, Dad, listen, I've got to talk to you about this. And then Jesus gives this wonderful pattern for prayer.
4: Now, the way that he addresses this, our Father, is rather significant. Jesus wastes no words, but he doesn't say, pray to my Father. He says, when you pray, say, our Father. What is he actually communicating, teaching us by telling us that we can address God not only as
5: right.
4: Father, but as our Father?
5: Hey, listen, Todd, I need to correct myself. I was wrong when I said it's the Matthew account where we have the Greek language saying, when you pray, say. That's actually in Luke chapter 11, where that is very clearly asserted in the Greek. Jesus didn't say simply, when you pray, pray like this. He says, I'm reading from King James, when ye pray, say, our Father. I just want to correct that. Now, back to this concept of our Father. Well, that gets at what I just said. Jesus is, almost as an aside, sometimes Jesus makes the most striking observations that we just kind of blow past. Like the most harsh statement he ever said about us is, well, of course, all you people who are evil would give your child good things if they ask. How much more the Heavenly Father would do this? Well, here again, Jesus kind of just this amazing declaration, hey, everybody, let's say our Father. You know, he's not saying, he doesn't tell us when we pray, say something like, oh, dear Father of Jesus, and I hope you hear me too. No, he's saying our Father. He's inviting us all to include ourselves in this intimate relationship that he has as the second person of the Holy Trinity with the first person, the Father, and to come into this divine, conversation, this ongoing conversation between the Father and the Son, and we get to join them, and we too can say our Father, our Dad, our Daddy, not just Jesus's, but now because of Jesus, also our dear Father in heaven.
4: Now, we had a guest pastor at one point, and I don't remember who it was. I wish I could, because it was a brilliant insight. The question is often raised from lay people and pastors alike. Jesus talks about praying in his name. When you pray, pray in my name, that kind of things. And then when he gives us the prayer, there's no "in Jesus' name" at the end of it. And this guest pastor said, well, no, but there is one at the beginning. That "Our Father" is Jesus showing you how to pray in his name. What do you think?
5: I love it. That always is a tricky question. And I've kind of had the general thought, well, of course, the whole prayer itself is the prayer Jesus said. And if we pray his prayer, obviously we're praying in his name. But I love that explanation. He puts the "in my name" right at the very front.
4: So we can address God as our Father only through Jesus, his Son. And Jesus permits and commands this of us when he gives us that simple little possessive pronoun, "our."
5: It's a wonderful thing, isn't it? It's so deep and brilliant to think of it, that he includes us into this relationship he has had from all eternity, without end, without beginning, with the Heavenly Father.
4: This is a huge theme in Luther's theology in general. God as he uses words like loving and merciful and dear. But he also talks about this Father as one who pities his children, who cares and pities his children. Talk about that theme in Luther's theology in general. He loves to talk about the fatherly heart, about the Father who loves his children.
5: Well, and I think yes, you're absolutely right. This is a huge theme in Luther's emphases, because it is this massive, overwhelming theme of the Bible itself. You know, the Calvinists put so much freight behind the concept of sovereignty. And of course, that is true. I mean, God is sovereign. But more than anything else, God reveals himself as love. You know, we love God because he first loved us. And that's predicated on the assertion by the Apostle John, who happens to be Luther's favorite gospel writer. God is love. You know, it doesn't say God is sovereign, God is holy, God is providential, God is powerful, God is almighty, God is strong.

0: does, you can raise this point with him and say, here I come, dear Father, and pray not because of my own purpose or because of my own worthiness, but I pray because of your commandment and promise, which cannot fail or deceive me.
1: When we come back, we're going to look a little bit at Luther's shorter explanation of these things, further insight into his longer one in the Large Catechism, coming from the Small Catechism on the Introduction to the Lord's Prayer. I'm Todd Wilkin. This is Issues Etc. Pastor Paul McCain of Concordia Publishing House is our guest.

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4: Welcome back to Issues Etc. I'm Todd Wilkin. We're talking about the Large Catechism, the Lord's Prayer, the introduction with Pastor Paul McCain. 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You know, there are all kinds of prayers that the Christian is called to pray. Christians today are beginning to pray about the hostility they're noticing from the world. The world has always been hostile to Christianity, but it hasn't always caught the notice of Christians. That is the subject of the Issues Etc. 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

0: persecution, the issues, etc., book of the month for September, 1-800-325-3040, 1-800-325-3040. Paul, I want to turn back a little bit to the small catechism. It's always instructive because Luther distills the things that he talks about in a rather rambling fashion in the large catechism so beautifully there. And your thoughts here, I'd like you to take this apart for us. Luther's explanation in the small catechism to the introduction of the Lord's Prayer, and I quote, "By these words, God would tenderly encourage us to believe that he is our true Father and that we are his true children, so that we may ask him confidently with all assurance, as dear children ask their dear Father." Take that apart for us, if you would.
1: Well, that's just, you know, I would argue with anybody who would say anything different now than what I'm going to say. The most brilliant definition of prayer ever given, ever given outside of the Bible. Brilliant. And keep in mind, Luther wrote the large catechism first, and then a month or so later, he produced the small catechism. So the large catechism was aimed at more in-depth discussion, aimed more at those who were teaching these truths. But the small catechism is where Luther says, okay, now I've said all this stuff. How am I going to say this so that you know, the head of the family can teach it in a very simple way to the whole household? And so that's why these, we probably won't remember too many of the expressions he uses in the large catechism, but once you've memorized the small catechism, these things stick with you for the rest of your life. And that beautiful, would tenderly, I think elsewhere we translate, would tenderly invite us to believe he's our true Father. We are his true children. It's just, you know, it's absolutely profound.
0: I don't know if it's true for you, but, you know, when I, ever since childhood, when I have learned those words from the large catechism, especially where he says, as dear children ask their dear father, I always picture, I don't know what you picture, but I picture a father sitting in a chair, like an easy chair in the evening, and the little children, like the toddlers and small children, kind of clambering up into his lap and asking for something. They don't fear him. They come to him because they know that he is able to provide these things. They almost have a certain, yes, they do. They have a almost complete naivete about what they ask. They ask for things that are humanly impossible of their parents quite often, things like that. Is that what Luther's talking about?
1: Oh, absolutely. And it just strikes me. Our Lord Christ says, let the little children come unto me and forbid them not, for such is the kingdom of heaven. And why does he say that? Because none of us come to the Father unless we are like little children. If we ever grow ourselves out of that concept, we have removed ourselves from the kind of relationship our Heavenly Father wants us to have with him and does have with him. And I was going to say, Todd, you and I are both blessed, because I'm sure you can say as well as I that we had earthly fathers whom we could think of as we heard these words. And isn't it sad and tragic that there are people out there who don't have these kinds of fathers? They don't have that kind of, they never had that kind of relationship. And so it's a great tragedy. Now, some would say because of that, we should de-emphasize the use of the word father when we refer to God. I say, no, just the opposite. Where your earthly father may have failed you and is failing you, know that you have your true and most important Father who is in heaven and is encouraging you to come to him like a little child, and he will receive you in a fatherly, kind way, even if your earthly father has not done that for you during your life. So there's a lot of stuff to unpack behind this, these concepts.
0: The picture of the child addressing his father, children don't, as they grow older, they start to see that their parents have limitations. Right, and that,
1: yeah.
0: They can't say yes to everything, and sometimes they're not able to say yes to everything. It's one of those things that we realize about our parents.
1: Sure.
0: But when you're a small child, you don't know how tough life is for dad. You don't know any of those things. You just know that he's your dad, and you ask these things with kind of complete abandon. Is part of that what Luther is getting at in instructing us to pray this way?
1: Yeah, and isn't that Luther's whole explanation of faith is this just fearless abandon to entrust yourself to the loving, merciful Heavenly Father. And this is what it is to trust in him, you know, to place all your confidence in him because you know who he is, what he's done for you, what he wants to do for you, what he will do for you, what he's promised you. And this is just a complete gift from God, this wonderful, trusting relationship with him.
0: I want to come back to that because that's the kind of our side of that prayer, but something you mentioned before several times, and that is part of the impetus to pray is that God really does want us to ask him. He just doesn't want to hear from us, like, send me a note sometime. I'm lonely. He wants us to seek things, seek all things, ultimately, from him. Talk about that.
1: Well, we often wonder, I've asked myself many times, why did God bother to create anything? What was his point? I mean, God's God. He could have done fine without us. He didn't need us around. But there's something about his very essence that wants fellowship, wants to share, wants to give. And the ultimate giving and sharing takes place within what we call in theological language the economy of the Holy Trinity, internal works of the Trinity amongst each other. And in the early church, the Holy Trinity is often portrayed in icons as three heavenly figures sitting around a table, or two sitting at a table, and then between them is the Holy Spirit communicating love but back and forth. But God created everything because he wants this fellowship. Remember in the Garden of Eden, what does it say God often did? At the cool of the evening, he would go for a walk in the garden, and he wanted to be with Adam and Eve. He wanted to communicate. He wanted to talk. And we know from the scriptures elsewhere that that is the pre-incarnate Christ whose duty and job and privilege at all times is to reveal the Father, both in the Old Testament and then, of course, when the Word became flesh and dwelt among us, that very dramatic revelation of the Father in Jesus Christ. If you've seen me, you've seen the Father. That's always been true. There is something about the very essence of God himself that wants this deep, dear, close fellowship with us.
0: Is there, and we're not the first to notice it, and we will note it as we go through the petitions of the Lord's Prayer, but is there a parallel between Christ's prayer that he gave us to pray and the Ten Commandments in particular, for our conversation today, between this address to our Heavenly Father and the First Commandment?
1: Oh, yes, absolutely so. And we'll probably get into this more, as you say, but the first three petitions, like the first several commandments, are more about our relationship with God. And then comes asking for things we need in this life. You know, thy name, thy, you know, hallowed be thy name, thy kingdom come, thy will be done. We're praying first and foremost and talking first and foremost about God. And similarly, you know, thou shalt not have, you shall have no other gods before me. You know, you shall not misuse the name of the Lord your God. Remember the Sabbath day by keeping it holy. The first table of the law, like the first several petitions, are about God's relationship to us and our relationship to God. And then when that is clear, then we talk about relationships with others, and then we can ask for our needs. You know, give us this day our daily bread. Forgive us our trespasses. But it's all predicated on what we've just affirmed about God himself.
0: Pastor Paul McCain is our guest of Concordia Publishing House. We're walking through Luther's Large Catechism, looking at the Lord's Prayer, the very introduction, Our Father who art in heaven. When we come back, this Lord's Prayer, it's the perfect prayer, Luther says. Is it also a prayer to which God never says no? We'll be right back.

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3: 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I'm Todd Wilkin. We're talking about the Lord's Prayer, the introduction. Pastor Paul McCain is our guest. One of the petitions we're going to be looking at in the Lord's Prayer in the coming weeks with Pastor Paul McCain is Thy Kingdom Come. Now, we really are praying there for the ongoing mission of the church, aren't we? We're praying for the preaching of the gospel and the administration of the sacraments here in time and then fulfilled in Christ's return and eternity. There is an organization that is serving Lutheran pastors to the ends of the earth. That's the way they like to put it. It's called Luther Academy, supporting that solid confessional Lutheran mission work and praying daily, Thy Kingdom Come, along with the whole church. You can find them at the web, lutheracademy.com, lutheracademy.com, or visit them on Facebook, facebook.com/Luther Academy. Paul, some general thoughts here on the Lord's Prayer, if you would. Luther says it's the most noble prayer. I've often said it's the perfect prayer, and I think that's true. I'm in line with Luther there, but I've added a little item recently, and that is, it is the prayer to which God never says no. What do you think about that?
4: Yeah, I was just talking to somebody the other day yesterday, in fact. What a striking thought it is to realize there are certain prayers God never says no to, but in fact, it's always yes. And it's always, yes, and I'm going to give you more than you can even handle. Yes to overflowing. For instance, Lord, give me strength. Yes, I'll give you all you need. Lord, give me grace. I'll give you all you need. Lord, forgive me. I will forgive you more than you can even possibly imagine. Lord, calm my fears. Give me peace. Give me more of your love. These are all prayers God answers without any limitations. And your very, very wise observation. Yes, every one of these petitions is answered without limit by God. And I think the more mature we become in our faith, I think our prayer life changes. I think sometimes I think to myself, you know, I'm not even going to get into some of these ridiculously petty things. Rather, I'm going to pray for the big things. I'm going to the things I need the most. That's kind of the prayer we need the most. That's out of Luther's hymn, the things we need the most. When God gives me his strength, his peace, his love, his mercy, his forgiveness, I find when I pray for those things and God answers that prayer without limitation, I receive the peace that I need to put up with maybe some of the everyday foibles. Now, let me quickly hasten to add that in no way should anybody hear me saying don't bother God with your petty little problems. That's ridiculous. Call upon me in any need, and the Lord will answer. But I'm just saying, as we mature in the prayer, the Lord's Prayer itself sets a pattern for how we understand the kinds of things that we talk to God about. First and foremost, the deep needs we have, and then we can go on to say, give us this day our daily bread, and that causes us to think, oh, boy, Lord, you know, help me out here. I'm going through some rough financial times. If it's in your will, help me get through those, and so on. So one follows the other.
3: It's noteworthy that the other place we find Luther's admonition toward the Lord's Prayer is in his order for daily prayer. He certainly provides his own little morning and evening prayer there, so he does not preclude the Christian praying in other forms. But he includes the Lord's Prayer as part of the daily, not just daily, but many times a day, daily devotion of the Christian. He just recommends it to young and old alike. You know, get up and make the sign of the cross. The Lord's Prayer is among the first things out of your mouth. Now, to me, that seems that if someone comes to me and says, look, I'm having a problem praying. I'm having a hard time keeping my mind on things, or I'm having a hard time crystallizing my thoughts. I find myself distracted or whatever. Luther's advice is absolute gold here, isn't it?
4: Yeah, it is. And those times come in our life, and we've all been there. Maybe some of us listening to this right now are going through a situation where there's something distracting you. You're waiting for a biopsy result. You're waiting to hear whether or not you got that job. You're waiting and watching as a loved one suffers. You're struggling with a vexing sin that you just can't seem to get rid of in your life. And rather than beat yourself up over not having the exactly, quote-unquote, right words to say, fold your hands, bow your head, and pray the Lord's Prayer. And let those thoughts, you know, pause at those thoughts and let your mind, you know, let your spirit speak to God as he will give you words at this point. You know, Todd, it's an interesting thing that's been observed before. Anybody who says Luther didn't believe in using the Lord's Prayer, you know, as the daily prayer or the prayer we pray the most, if you look at the small catechism, you look at his recommendations for morning prayer and evening prayer, and then asking a blessing before a meal and returning thanks after a meal, I kid you not, you would pray the Lord's Prayer 2, 4, 6, 8, 10 probably 8 to 10 times a day if we Lutherans would follow the prayers that Luther suggests at the back of his catechism. Now, how many people would freak out and say, 10 times a day, that's crazy. We can't say the prayer that often. It won't mean anything anymore. So, you know, Luther is definitely not opposed to using a set form and pattern of prayer.
3: My experience, and I can only speak for myself here, having been a Christian for 50-plus years, is that it actually worked the opposite of that objection, that the less I used it, the less it meant to me. The more I use it, the more it means.
4: The best way to refute this kind of stuff when you run across it about, oh, we shouldn't say the Lord's Prayer too many times, or, you know, oh, no, there's no way we should have the Lord's Supper every Sunday, you just say, hey, how often do you eat? Do you say to yourself, you know, a couple times a month is fine with me. Maybe once a day, a few times a week. Oh, my goodness. How many meals do we miss? I know in my case, I don't miss many at all. In fact, none. Probably should miss a few more. But, you know, again, with these words, he tenderly invites us to speak to him as dear children speak to their Heavenly Father. The command, if you can't get it through your thick head to pray, but then the promise connected with the command.
3: Okay, Paul, here near the end of his treatment of the introduction of the Lord's Prayer, Luther gets serious. In fact, he urges seriousness. He says in paragraph 26, but where there is to be true prayer, there must be seriousness. What does he mean by that?
4: Yeah, that's an incredibly important point, that there should be no frivolity here. You know, we cannot take prayer lightly, because of the very next thing he says, people must feel their distress, and such distress presses them and compels them to call and cry out. And here, all we need to do is turn to the Psalms, which is the prayer book of the Bible. In fact, in the Middle Ages, in Luther's church, by his time, there had developed the idea that you could actually link certain psalms to certain petitions. And Luther even did that himself in one of his earlier documents on the Lord's Prayer that he wrote in 1519. That's a conversation for another day. But the psalms are a beautiful way for us to express our prayers as well. You can almost intersperse psalms with every single petition. We need to pray willingly. You know, no one's forcing us to do this, but we also need to be aware of all this. And then Luther says, when this is the case, when we feel our distress, when we recognize our need, when we know we are willing to pray here, then it will be as it ought to be. People will need no teaching about how to prepare for it and to reach the proper devotion. But of course they do.
3: I think also in that vein of seriousness about Luther engages in a similar analogy when he's writing kind of an occasional letter to Peter the Barber. That's a very famous letter on prayer from Martin Luther's pen. I know you're familiar with it.
4: Right.
3: He compares it to a barber shaving a man's neck. You really have to keep your eyes on
4: exactly.
3: your work. What is he
4: exactly.
3: talking about there?
4: Yeah, that little document is called A Simple Way to Pray, and it's a beautiful little explanation of how to pray, because Luther's barber, kind of like Jesus' disciples asked Jesus, his barber asked Luther, hey, you know, can you tell me more about prayer? How exactly do you go about it? So here we have a very deep insight into Luther's own prayer life, where he would take a portion of Scripture, pay very close attention to it, and we see this theme here in this explanation of the large catechism. Notice how in paragraph 27 says here, this prayer serves as a reminder so that we meditate on it and lay it to heart and do not fail to pray. What does Luther mean by meditation? Meditation here does not mean we empty our mind. This is not some kind of Eastern meditation where we just sit there and repeat Om over and over again and just empty our minds. No, rather, we fill our heart and we fill our mind with the Word of God and we ruminate on it. You know, it comes from the concept of the cattle ruminating on the grass of its feet. We chew it over. We chew on it. We really savor it. We think about it. We let the words form our communication to God. God's own words, which he gives us, are the words he likes to hear best. And so we meditate over these things.
3: And coming back to something we mentioned before, just as we said, you know, God never says no to any of the petitions of the Lord's Prayer, Luther would remind us near the end that we are never... what does he say here? It says, the Lord's Prayer deals with every need that never ceases to apply to us. Is there ever a time when any of the petitions of the Lord's Prayer, where a Christian doesn't need to pray any one of those petitions?
4: I'll give you one of the answers you hate. Nope. I can't think of one, Todd. When do we ever not need forgiveness? When do we ever not need God's will to be done among us as it is in heaven? When do we ever not need for his name to be hallowed? When do we ever not need to forgive our neighbors? Can't think of anything.
3: So finally here, it sounds like what Jesus is doing when he answers his disciples' request, teach us to pray, he gives them not just the form to pray. That's what we emphasized at the beginning. But he gives them a form that actually teaches us to pray. What do you think there, Paul?
4: Yeah, absolutely. And look in paragraph 28. I think this is a very point he's making. Every one of us should form the daily habit from his youth of praying for all his needs. And let's not just skip over that. A daily prayer is a habit that we can pick up and develop and nurture. But you know about habits. They're very easy to fall away from as well. So it's a daily habit, and then Luther says we should pray whenever we notice anything affecting our interests or that of other people among whom he may live. And then he goes on to recount all the things we can pray for, and they all can flow from the Lord's Prayer. See, and he says in paragraph 29, this I say because I would like to see these things brought home again to the people so that they might learn to pray truly and not go about coldly and indifferently. They become daily more unfit for prayer because of indifference. That is just what the devil desires and for which he works with all his powers. So if you want to put a big old stick in Satan's eye, just pray the Lord's Prayer. Oh, that's me. That's not Luther, by the way.
3: Pastor Paul McCain is publisher and executive director of editorial for Concordia Publishing House based in St. Louis. He is general editor of Concordia, the Lutheran Confessions. Paul, it's always a pleasure, and thank you very much for being our guest.
4: Thank you, Todd. God bless.
3: In hour two of Issues, Etc., Dr. Michael Eschelbach joins us, author of the Big Book of New Testament Questions and Answers. It'll be the conclusion of our five-part series with him on New Testament Questions and Answers. We'll be talking about death, the end times, Judgment Day, the resurrection, a new heaven and a new earth, and, as time permits, a couple problem texts in the New Testament. That's all there in hour two of Issues, Etc. 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We are not only commanded, we are given to address God as our Father through His Son, Jesus Christ, our Savior. And thus, we know with absolute certainty that He hears and answers our prayers. I'm Todd Wilkin, Hour 2 of Issues, Etc. in 5 minutes.
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3: 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Our Savior Lutheran, Westminster, Massachusetts. Redeemer Lutheran, Fairhope, Alabama. St. Matthew Lutheran, Stony Plain, Alberta, Canada. Holy Cross Lutheran, Moline, Illinois. St. Paul Lutheran, Munster, Indiana. St. John Lutheran, Racine, Wisconsin. Calvary Lutheran, Baltimore, Maryland. Reformation Lutheran, Afton, Missouri. Emmanuel Lutheran, Lima, Ohio. Risen Lord Lutheran, Taylorsville, Kentucky. Prince of Peace Lutheran, Crystal Lake, Illinois. And Trinity Lutheran, Elmore, Ohio. 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When the Apostle Paul stated, "I have become all things to all men," was he talking about fitting in with the world? 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You can also read Pastor David Wan's story of failing to find Lutheran theology in several Lutheran churches, but finding it in Scripture and the Lutheran Confessions, the free online Issues, Etc. journal.

0: The second stanza of the hymn, Our Father, who from heaven above, praying that first petition of the Lord's Prayer, hallowed be thy name. Jesus seems concerned about how we use God's name. We've addressed him as our Father who art in heaven. The very first thing Jesus instructs us to pray for is that we might use God's name rightly, not misuse God's name, but use it the way that God gave it to us for the purpose for which he gave it to us. Greetings and welcome to Issues Etc. on this Friday afternoon, September the 11th. I'm Todd Wilkin. Thanks for tuning us in. On this Friday, we're going to be talking with Pastor Paul McCain, continuing our series with him on the Lutheran Confessions. We're in Luther's Large Catechism, the Lord's Prayer, and the First Petition today. Hallowed be thy name. In hour two of Issues Etc., we'll be looking forward to Sunday morning. According to the historic lectionary, Pastor Michael Fries will be sitting in for Pastor David Peterson. We'll be looking in an extended way at the gospel reading for this coming Sunday, Matthew 6, where Jesus counsels us and commands us not to be anxious. Pastor Paul McCain is a regular guest. He's publisher and executive director of editorial for Concordia Publishing House based in St. Louis. He's general editor of Concordia, the Lutheran Confessions. Paul, welcome back.
1: Hey, thanks, Todd.
0: Last time we were introduced to the Lord's Prayer, and we noted briefly that the Lord's Prayer in some ways parallels the Ten Commandments. Does this first petition parallel the second commandment?
1: Yes, it does. Luther makes that very clear when he immediately ties it into how we make use of God's name and how we hallow God as God. So we definitely see this linkage between the commandments that deal with our relationship with God, and then as we pray, we're touching upon these very same tangents as well. We first of all are talking about our relationship with God, God's relationship with us, and then we go on that basis to begin to ask for specific needs and concerns in the Lord's Prayer.
0: Why is the use of God's name so paramount? And I think we can use that word, paramount, for both the Ten Commandments, it is the second of the commandments, and the Lord's Prayer, it's the first thing we ask for.
1: I think Luther says it best when he explains in paragraph 37, for God's name was given to us when we became Christians and were baptized, so we are called God's children and have the sacraments by which he connects us with himself so that everything that belongs to God must serve for our use. That little paragraph is so sweeping in its meaning. I mean, it's easy to blow past it, but when I was preparing for the show today, I read that and I went, wow, that says it all right there. God's name is the key to our entire existence in this life and in the life to come.
0: Even so, I want to get to what Luther's talking about here. Everything that belongs to God must serve for our use up to and including his very name. Is that what Luther's point here? Because we think about everything that belongs to God and we think about creation. Sometimes almost exclusively.
1: Yes.
0: But this is,
1: yes.
0: God's name is his and his alone, and he shares it with us?
1: Yeah, and it's a remarkable thing, and we have to understand, perhaps today, names that we give to our children or names which we are given don't have as much meaning as they once did. But recall, when God first revealed himself and his, quote-unquote, his name to Moses on Mount Sinai, it was after Moses had basically asked God, okay, listen, you in the burning bush right now, God, whatever your name is, you're asking me to return to the land of Egypt where your people have been enslaved for hundreds of years, have probably forgotten a lot about you, that you even exist, and you're asking me to go tell them to do all these things, to just simply take my word for it that you're going to lead them out of slavery and into a new promised land. At the very least, could you at least tell me what your name is? And the Lord reveals at that point that his name simply means the one who is, the being one. I am who I am. That is my name. And that's really a name that kind of blows away all other names. God is claiming for himself, I am the being one. And I'm getting a little bit off the track here, but we'll wind our way back around the path to where we're beginning here. It's fascinating that as you trace the use of the name of the Lord, Yahweh is the best way we can pronounce the four consonants that were given in Hebrew. The Hebrew language only has consonants, and then it marks the vowels with little marks. But in the pages of our Bible today, often we'll see this name in the Old Testament is capital L-O-R-D, Lord. And behind that is the Hebrew, or the Hebrew characters Y-H-W-H, or, you know, their Hebrew equivalent, which I won't bother to pronounce here. But Yahweh means the being one, the one who is. And then along comes Jesus Christ and offends a whole scad of people when he says, listen, before Abraham was, I am. And, oh, he drove him crazy. He knew exactly what he was claiming. Christ is the being one in the flesh, in our midst, and the name becomes this powerful revelation God uses to teach him about himself. We are incorporated into that name. He is the being one, and we are the ones who have our being in him as a result. We live and move and have our being in him, as St. Paul says, quoting a Greek philosopher in his Areopagus speech in Acts 17, I believe, if I'm not mistaken. But so this powerful name of all names, a name given that is above every name, the name that was given to Jesus, which means Yahweh saves, literally the Hebrew Yeshua comes from two Hebrew words, the Lord saves, this Savior, this great Savior, into his name we are baptized. In his name we live and move and have our being, and therefore he connects us to himself in this very intimate way so that, and then again, everything that belongs to God, and what doesn't belong to God? Nothing. So everything, because everything does belong to God, must serve for our use and for the use of the Christian church here on earth.
0: He connects it to baptism first, and if you have a less than scriptural view of baptism, Luther's connection here is not going to make much sense at all to you. In fact, the whole basis upon which he's talking here about our use of his name is a baptismal emphasis. What do we need to know about Scripture's teaching on baptism to understand why Luther goes there first?
1: I would just simply like to say, let us simply read what the Bible says about baptism and understand that it's making these assertions without any qualification. So don't try to qualify it. Don't try to explain it away. Simply accept what it says. We have been buried with Christ by baptism into his death, so that just as he was raised, we too are raised to newness of life, Romans chapter 6. Titus 2, it is a washing of regeneration and renewal in the Holy Spirit. That's true for infants. It's true for adults. We don't need to qualify it or play games. Well, if we already have faith and it really is just an affirmation. No, it is what it is. It gives what it gives. It does what it does. Jesus said, go therefore and make disciples of all nations. Okay, that's the marching order. How is that done? Baptizing them into the name of the Father, Son, and Holy Spirit, and teaching them all that I have commanded you. And lo, I am, there's that phrase again, and lo, I am with you always until the close of the age. These are simply straight realities out of God's Word. God knows what he's doing, why he's doing what he's doing. It's to connect us to himself. So that is what baptism is a powerful work of God, not our work, a work of God by which God deigns to use the element of water and deigns to allow human beings to speak his word, and through that powerful word, this water and this washing in the water connected to this word does what it says it does. It makes us Christians.
0: So the name that is put upon us, he says the next thing is, we are called children of God. And then there's this whole thing that he doesn't really unwrap for us, and we're still just one paragraph in, that is so strong in Paul's theology, Paul's baptismal theology, that we are sons, we are heirs, we are members of the household, no longer slaves. We belong in God's family. Talk a little bit about that.
1: Yeah, it's a powerful theme that we see, as you say, in Paul's epistles. The Lord used Paul to further explicate the meaning of these things. You know, co-heirs with God. If Jesus is our brother, then that means we're the sons of God, and we are heirs with him of everything God would have us receive as a result of his gracious work through holy baptism, as he calls us to be his own. We're just right in there with Jesus Christ. We are drawn into the unity and fellowship, and we've talked about this before. We are drawn into this blessed unity, this mysterious unity of the Holy Trinity itself, and that I've referenced it often. This ancient icon of the Trinity shows these two figures, the Father and the Son, connected by the Holy Spirit, sitting at the table. It says, you know, Jesus, we have a seat at that table now. You know, we're part of the family table. We partake of the Son's body and blood in the Lord's Supper. I mean, this is just a very rich and deep, meaningful theology. And you're right, Todd, if you really don't have any regard for the sacraments as true works of God among us, merely as signs and symbols and empty, and worse yet, things we do to show our obedience, wow, you are robbing yourself of so much comfort that comes from knowing how God objectively works through his, what we call the means of grace, the way he keeps plugging us into that eternal power source of the Holy Cross itself, where all our sins were atoned for through the vicarious life, obedient life, death, and resurrection of Jesus Christ.
0: Before we take a break here, he then connects this to prayer, but it's going to go beyond prayer, of course. But since we're talking about the Lord's Prayer, what does he have to say there in paragraph 38 about using God's name, and he says, holy in itself, in a proper way, beginning with prayer?
1: Well, it's interesting. He does the same thing in the commandments. He does it particularly in the Lord's Prayer, where he says, well, of course this will happen whether or not we ask for it, but God would have us talk about it. And here, God's name, referring to the small catechism, of course, God's name is holy in itself, but here we pray that it become holy among us also. And in this paragraph 38, there's something going on here which is kind of fun. And the Concordia edition uses the German word there to point out what Luther's doing. He's having a bit of fun. He says that, not just fun, he's making a very important point. This name should have its proper honor. It should be valued holy and grand as the greatest treasure and holy thing. In the German, it's Heiligtum, which was a word used for relics. Luther knows exactly what he's doing. Instead of running all over Europe trying to see this holy thing, this relic, understand that the greatest relic of all relics, the greatest holy thing of all holy things, is the very name that you have received in your baptism and the name that God has used to connect you to himself. And so for that reason, as godly children, quoting Luther again, as godly children, we should pray that God's name, which is already holy in heaven, may also be and remain holy with us upon earth and in all the world.
0: Pastor Paul McCain is our guest. We're talking about the Lutheran Confessions, Luther's Large Catechism, and we're in the Lord's Prayer, the first petition, Hallowed Be Thy Name, on this Friday afternoon, September the 11th. He's publisher and executive director of editorial for Concordia Publishing House, based in St. Louis. I'm Todd Wilkin. This is Issues Etc.

0: Do you long for a church where the gospel of the sinner's free justification is front and center, and yet where a robust sacramental life is confessed and lived? 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Welcome to the Lutheran Church. 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
1: Welcome back to Issues Etc. I'm Todd Wilkin. Pastor Paul McCain is our guest. We're talking about Luther's Large Catechism. Luther is talking about the Lord's Prayer, and we're talking about the first petition of the Lord's Prayer. Pastor Paul McCain is publisher and executive director of editorial for Concordia Publishing House based in St. Louis. Paul, well, you have a new Issues Etc. book of the month from you, Standing Firm, A Christian Response to Hostility and Persecution. What can you tell us about it?
2: Yeah, it's a really interesting book. It deals with the reality that we're facing more and more, even in our own country, where we are experiencing what might be called subtle or soft persecution. We in no way want to compare what we go through with this kind of thing to those who are actually suffering the physical persecution, even to the point of death. But we do see bleeding over into our culture and society the challenges we face every day, standing up for Christ and being one of his people. And this book offers a lot of strategies and ways of thinking about this, ways of praying about it, ways of working through it, ways of standing firm in the spite of what is clearly a growing sense of persecution we experience here in the United States.
1: 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Paul, he takes up the question because he's explained that the Lord's name is holy in itself and that it is kept holy constantly in God's heaven, so to speak. But then he asks the question, but how does it become holy among us? How does he begin to answer that question?
2: That's a really interesting discussion here. Luther says, both our doctrine and practice are godly and Christian, that's how it becomes holy among us, and we should say that's how it's kept holy among us. And certainly he mentions doctrine first, but then he kind of jumps right into the life aspect of it. In paragraph 39, he says, since we call God our Father in this prayer, it is our duty always to act and behave ourselves as godly children, that he may not receive shame but honor and praise from us. And you can almost hear the echo of Christ's words, let your light so shine before men that they may see your good works and give glory to your Father who is in heaven. This is the same thing Luther's talking about here. Our behavior must reflect the holy name that we have received in baptism.
1: All right, then we have just stepped beyond what probably the vast majority of Christians think of when they think about profaning God's name. They think it's simply about what I say and mostly about not using God's name in kind of the flippant or the, what shall we say, to curse things. It's about staying away from GD or staying away from those kinds of uses of God's name. Luther didn't seem too much concerned about, although he will discuss it, he seems far more concerned about a broader use of God's name.
2: Yes, and it's kind of interesting. In Jesus' time as well, there was this feeling that, well, if we never pronounce the holy name of the Lord given to Moses, the YHWH or Yahweh, as best we can pronounce it today, perhaps. If we avoid saying that word, then we will never sin against a commandment to misuse his name, against misusing his name. And so they developed this method by which they would see those four letters on the page, but yet those letters would have the little points signaling vowels that would be used with the Hebrew word Adonai, which means generically Lord. Well, we have something comparable today, of course. If we think, I'm going to honor this commandment, I'll just never, ever use the name of the Lord in vain. I'll never take it in vain. But Luther expands upon this and says, you take it in vain when you, as a person who has been given this name, live in such a way or teach in such a way or speak in such a way about God that you end up profaning his name. Now, let's quickly say, of course, if we're in the habit of this, oh my God, you know, every time you turn around, if we have picked up that verbal habit, stop it. It's wrong. It's sin. It's a violation of the commandment. It's a violation here of what we're praying for when we say, hallowed be thy name. But you're right. That's merely scratching the surface of what it means to dishonor the name. And Luther goes on in paragraph 41, in the first place, then, God's name is profaned when people preach, teach, and say in God's name what is actually false and misleading.
1: Luther will really focus on this when he talks about the second commandment, and he touches upon it here in this brief treatment of the first petition of the Lord's Prayer. False teaching is the most pernicious misuse of God's name. Why is Luther so concerned about false teaching and preaching?
2: Well, because he knew that this would mislead people into believing false things about God. It's interesting how he says they use his name like an ornament and attract a market for falsehood. In other words, I'm going to just slap God on something and people would just come running because they have an innate interest in this. It's really taking advantage of people's faith and their feeling about God. So, you know, we can think of modern day examples of preachers, these prosperity preachers, these guys who make millions of dollars and say ridiculous things. The one guy in the past year or so said that, you know, he's trusting God to give him a super duper private corporate jet for his ministry. I mean, it makes a mockery out of how God wants his name used. And it's interesting, in paragraph 41, he goes on to say, and into 42, this is indeed the greatest way to profane and dishonor the divine name. It's by misleading people with it.
1: Then he takes up in 42, he says, furthermore, men, by swearing, cursing, conjuring, that's kind of an odd reference there, and other such actions grossly abuse the holy name as a cloak for their own shame. What's he referring to there?
2: Well, simply, if you want to try to get away with something, you'll say, oh, I swear, you know, I swear on a stack of, you know, modern lingo, I swear on a stack of Bibles, I swear on this, I swear on that. And, of course, cursing, just this flippant use of the name, that, you know, damning things ridiculously. What's interesting is sin always twists something good into something bad, isn't it? Doesn't it? There's legitimate cursing that must be done in the church. One of the great theologians in the last century said, the church that cannot curse cannot bless. He was thinking of Galatians 1, where St. Paul says, I'm astonished that you Galatians have turned from the gospel which you received and now are turning to something that is no gospel. If I or an angel from heaven should preach to you something contrary to the gospel I preach, let us all be damned to hell. Let us be anathema. Let us be cursed. So that's a legitimate use, but simply frivolously cursing anytime something comes along, or, you know, or conjuring up, trying to conjure up the future. You know, we can think of all the fortune-telling nonsense that we still have. Or other such actions, they grossly abuse the holy name as a cloak for their shame. That's an interesting turn of phrase, probably hearkening to the language of 1 Peter 2:16, by the way.
1: In the next section, then, or as he says in the second place, Luther is going to run afoul of many today who think that kind of an openly profligate life only enhances and magnifies God's grace. And this is what Luther says. I want you to explain it. In the second place, God's name is profaned by an openly wicked life and works when those who are called Christians, and this is key, when those who are called Christians and God's people are adulterers, drunkards, misers, enviers, and slanderers. And then he makes the analogy of putting a father to shame by the children's behavior. What do you have to say about that?
2: Yeah, well, for instance, let's turn to 1 Corinthians 5:11. St. Paul writes, I am writing to you not to associate with anyone who bears the name of brother if he is guilty of sexual immorality or greed or is an idolater, reveler, drunkard, or swindler, not even to eat with such a one. Boy, that's harsh, isn't it? I mean, that doesn't sound very loving. But the holiness we have in Christ is not simply a static thing. It's not simply something simply we can sit back and admire and, you know, muse about, talking all day about, well, you know, we're the old man and the new man. We're the old Adam and the new Adam, the simul justus et peccator, and give these little, you know, philosophical speculations about our state of being in those two conditions. Rather, we are called to a holiness of life to which we must give our attention and to which we must continue to seek to be growing into ever and ever, getting used to having put on Christ in baptism is one way of looking at the life of Christian sanctification, as others have pointed out. But to think that receiving the name of God and becoming a Christian gives us a get-out-of-jail-free card is completely contrary to what St. Paul teaches. You know, he even had to address this in his day. You know, in several places in his letters, he says things like, okay, now I've said all this about justification and about the free grace of God in Jesus Christ and the forgiveness that is yours. So what then shall we say? Should we continue to sin so grace will increase? Should we sin more so grace will increase? And you can see the mind games being played well. If God loves to forgive sins, well, then why shouldn't I just give him more opportunity to do what he loves to do? I mean, we all play these mental games. Oh, it's okay. It's okay if I do this. And Luther is, again, probably directly quoting 1 Corinthians 5 when he has a list of things, adulterers, drunkards, misers, envyers, slanderers. And he says, here again, God's name must come to shame and be profaned because of us. Because of us.
1: The principle here that I think we're trying to apply Luther against, and I think Luther does a great job of it himself, all you got to do is read what he says here, is that somehow my sin, it's a strange twist on shall we continue to sin that grace may abound. It's that my sin makes God's grace more visible, it magnifies it. Brings it to light. It highlights it. I don't know what verbs to employ here, but it's a concept I simply cannot find in Holy Scripture or in Luther.
2: Yeah, it's become an odd thing, almost to, I don't know how else to say it either, Todd. I think we both have noticed this. Almost as if I'm taking pride in the fact that I can tell you, you know what, I used to be a miserable alcoholic and drug addict, and I'm going to keep reminding you of that for the rest of my life and your life. And quite frankly, I probably understand grace a bit more than you, because I've dealt with some real serious sins. Unlike you, you probably don't really understand this as well as I do, and now I'm going to always hold my sin ever before your eyes. It's just an odd thing. And the person ends up talking, even though they claim they want to talk a lot about Jesus. You know, I'm getting sick and tired of listening about your past sins or your foul mouth. I mean, tell me about Jesus and tell me about the new life in him to which

0: strive for, ever mindful that my works don't save me. I'm not going to earn God's favor. God doesn't need my works, but he has called me to new life. You know, we spend so much time sometimes talking about the old Adam and our old sinful nature. It's almost as if we don't really have as much confidence as we should that we are in Christ, and therefore we have been made new creations. All things have been made new. Yes, we're going to fall flat on our face and sin miserably, horribly, offensively at times, shamefully at times. Absolutely. Nobody's denying that. We should never deny that. But let's keep our eyes focused on the life in Christ to which we have been called. He has forged ahead of us. Come, let us fix our eyes on Jesus, the author and perfecter of our faith, who for the joy set before him endured the cross, scorning his shame, and is now sat down at the right hand of God. I'm quoting from the book of Hebrews. So, yeah, you got me on a little bit of a soapbox here, Todd. It is an odd phenomenon we do see from time to time that we're even told sometimes, well, you cradle Lutherans probably don't really understand grace as well as we who are converts because we have been so much more sinful in our life than you. I mean, what's that? What in the world?
1: Pastor Paul McCain is our guest. We'll take a break, and when we come back, more on Luther's Large Catechism's treatment of the Lord's Prayer, the first petition, Hallowed Be Thy Name. Luther makes an analogy of a child bringing a father to shame, and we'll pick that up right on the other side of the break.

0: Thanks to the following congregations for standing with us by joining the Issues Etc. 300. Christ Lutheran, Jackson, Mississippi. Prince of Peace Lutheran, San Diego, California. Trinity Lutheran, Tryon, North Carolina. Our Redeemer Lutheran, Dallas, Texas. Calvary Lutheran, Yuma, Arizona. St. Paul Lutheran, Milford Center, Ohio. Peace Lutheran, Chehalis, Washington. Christ Lutheran, Noblesville, Indiana. Our Redeemer Lutheran, Lexington, Kentucky. And St. James Lutheran, Baltimore, Maryland. 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

0: Welcome back to Issues Etc. I'm Todd Wilkin. Pastor Paul McCain is our guest, general editor of Concordia, the Lutheran Confessions. Our series with him on the Lutheran Confessions, we're in the large catechism of Martin Luther on the Lord's Prayer and the First Petition. Hallowed be thy name. In hour two of Issues Etc., we'll be looking forward to Sunday morning, according to the historic lectionary, the gospel reading. Jesus counsels and commands us not to be anxious and tells us why we need not to be anxious. Pastor Michael Fries will be our guest in hour two of Issues Etc. Paul, Luther comes back to the child father picture here that he established there in his reference to baptism. And he says this, and I'd like you to expand on it if you could. He says, "It is a shame and a disgrace for a flesh and blood father to have a bad, perverse child that opposes him in words and deeds. Because of that child, the father suffers contempt and reproach. In the same way also, it brings dishonor upon God if we are called by his name and have all the kinds of goods from him, yet we teach, speak, and live in any way other than as godly and heavenly children." And then he kind of puts the capper on it here. "People would say about us that we must not be God's children, but the devil's children." Very harsh language from the reformer there. How would you explain it?
1: Yeah, you know, he's echoing. Remember the time when Christ said to the Pharisees, "The devil's your father." He got so exasperated with them, he said that horrible thing to them, which was true. Now, this does not mean literally God suffers dishonor in himself, okay? But in the eyes of the world, they can't see God. They can only see his children in this world. And so when we dishonor the Father, when we, his children, dishonor our Father, what will people think of God himself? What will people think of, what kind of faith is this when the children behave in this way? Luther is really laying it on the line here. We have all kinds of goods from him, okay? Remember, God's the one who's called us, just like he called his people out of slavery in Egypt. "I am the Lord your God who has called you forth from Egypt." I'm paraphrasing. "I've done all these things for you. Now, therefore, you shall have no other gods." So all these things and goods are from him. And yet, Luther says, paragraph 44 towards the bottom, quote, "Yet we teach, speak, and live in any other way than as godly and heavenly children." And then that condemnation, people are going to say, well, they must not be God's children, but the devil's children. And the Concordia edition references a verse in 1 John chapter 2 where the evangelist writes, "If you know that he is righteous, you may be sure that everyone who practices righteousness has been born of him." Well, the contrary is true. Those who practice unrighteousness are born of their father, the devil. You know, it's one of two ways. You can't have it both ways.
0: He talks about the desecration of a church if there's a murder or some crime committed in a church, or if, again, he comes back to relics, if a relic were desecrated in some way. And he makes an analogy to the desecration of God's name. What's he saying?
1: Well, of course, back then, and he even says, this is something in our past, this is how it used to be. When a church was considered desecrated, when a murder or any other crime had been committed in it, and that there was actually, and there probably still is, some kind of a rite or ritual to reconsecrate the church. Or, of course, in the heyday of relics, the monstrance is the name for the vessel that held the relic again being a little bit or piece of a saint, a holy one, perhaps a piece of hair or a bit of bone or something associated with his or her life that was put in these really fancy display cases called monstrances. And if that was desecrated as though they were holy in themselves, when they became unholy for misuse. So he's saying, we no longer do this with buildings and relics. We know that's silly, but what about with ourselves? We are temples of the Holy Spirit. How dare we desecrate this temple through our words and through our actions?
0: What Luther wants us to learn here, he says, what great need there is for such prayer. What kind of prayer is he talking about?
1: Oh, this petition, "Hallowed be thy name. Make it always holy among us, Lord." Always, always, always. In fact, one of the favorite hymns from Luther, "Lord, keep us steadfast in your word." When we sing that hymn, that's an extended prayer, that this name be hallowed among us, that all these powerful things God does in and through his name, because of his name, because of who he is, that these continue to be our highest priorities in life and the things we cherish and value the most.
0: So he says we should pray against, and this is something maybe we don't do enough of. We're awfully polite in our prayers nowadays. We should pray against whatever opposes and persecutes our gospel and pure doctrine and would suppress it, as do, and then he names specifics, bishops, tyrants, enthusiasts, and such. Give us a little context for that.
1: Well, of course, in Luther's time, this raging around him constantly, and keep in mind, again, this was all written in 1529. It was really right in the heart of the spread of the Reformation. There were people crying out constantly against Luther, both from the side of the Roman Church and then these people who took things way too far. He called them enthusiasts. The original German word conjures up, actually, the Schwärmerei, like bees buzzing, this kind of enthusiastic approach. The Holy Spirit is within me, and I've got this vibrant, dynamic feeling of the Holy Spirit, and therefore God told me, I think. That's a famous title of a book. These people who claimed all these revelations from God. And, of course, the political tyrants who would use this opportunity to try to take more control and land. So many things opposing the gospel, and so we need to pray against that, for that God would rescue us and save us. And earlier in 47, I kind of passed this over, Luther says, we see how full the world is of sects and false teachers who all wear, and then he comes back into this analogy, as a cover and sham for the doctrines of devils. And he's citing there 1 Timothy 4:1, where Scripture says, the Holy Spirit expressly says in the later time, some will depart from the faith by devoting themselves to deceitful spirits and teachings of demons, 1 Timothy 4:1. Satan is ultimately the source of all false teaching. These are not mere human trifles here. This is the devil at work to get our eyes off the cross and Jesus Christ.
0: Now, this idea of praying against, I guess there's several ways. It suffices to say that when we do pray, hallowed be thy name, we are, in effect, praying against these things. But should the church be a little more cognizant in its prayers? Should Christians be a little more cognizant in their prayers about this notion of praying against what the devil wants to do with God's name?
1: Yes, I think we should, although I have to say I have a feeling we need to point out it can get pretty easy to put all of our focus on being great prayer warriors praying against Satan, when perhaps we should be always most mindful of what Satan is doing in us, and against our better nature, which is a kind of a secular way of describing the holiness to which we have been called. First and foremost, we must pray against sin in our own lives, and then pray that anything that would hinder or prevent the gospel from being heard or preached clearly, those are the highest prayers we can pray in defense of the church, asking God to continue to be among us and bless us in this way. We'll get into this more with the other petitions, where we talk about thy kingdom come and thy will be done. But for now, simply, we should first and foremost be focused on where in our lives God's name is not hallowed, and then we can pray that God would hinder and prevent anything that would cause his name not to be hallowed elsewhere. I hope I'm making sense here. I don't want to get so caught up on, we're going to pray against all those evildoers out there, that we get so caught up in that we neglect first and foremost, as Luther has just run through many paragraphs, the sin in our own lives. But yes, we should pray against whatever opposes and persecutes our gospel and pure doctrine and would suppress it. It could be us. It could be our behavior. It could be the guy down the street. It could be the false teacher on the church. So, yeah, this is a very all-encompassing petition.
0: When we come back, we're going to talk a little bit about Luther's. I think it's fair to say that this is an obsession, if not merely a theme, in Luther's theology, especially as he writes in the Large Catechism, where he talks in the next sentence, likewise we should pray for ourselves who have God's word but are not thankful for it. Luther talks an awful lot as the reformer about people who have God's word but are not thankful that they have it back again. We'll talk about that with Pastor Paul McCain right after this.

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2: 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I'm Todd Wilkin. On this Friday afternoon, Pastor Paul McCain is our guest. We're talking about the Lord's Prayer, Hallowed Be Thy Name, in our ongoing series on the Lutheran Confessions. In hour two of Issues Etc., we'll be looking forward to Sunday morning, according to the historic lectionary with Pastor Michael Fries. This is an obsession with Luther, and a rightful one, but he seems, in his context as the Reformer, to have been bedeviled by one idea almost the entire time. And even more and more so as he grew older and the Reformation kind of found its pace. And that is, these people now have God's word and the gospel in their purity, but we are not thankful for it. Can you explain why Luther is so deeply concerned about that throughout his career?
4: Well, we have the luxury of time looking back on the last 500 years. We're going to celebrate the 500th anniversary of the posting of the 95 Theses on the churchyard in Wittenberg in October 2017. That's just around the corner. So we have 500 years to look back on all this and see how things worked their ways out. Luther could only look forward, and things were by no means rosy during most of his lifetime. I mean, he died very concerned about the future of the Lutheran Church for good reason. We know his own disciples started to squabble immediately after he died. Sounds familiar, doesn't it? And controversies broke out, and Luther was just so concerned that he felt like, okay, I've been preaching this liberating gospel. You now no longer need to regard your relationship with God as one based on what you do, you know, working yourself to death, trying to please him, which is a fruitless pursuit, which will lead only to despair or to hypocrisy. So now this beautiful gospel has been preached, but now you're going to turn right around and live like a bunch of swine, reveling in this gospel or being lazy with it. And recall Luther says in the introductions to one of the introductions he wrote for his catechism, you know, pastors who live this way deserve to have dog poop thrown at them and get run out of town. So we just can't allow ourselves to slip back into this complacency. Or there's this ancient medieval listing of sins, and one of the sins is satiety. That's kind of a fun word to say, satiety. And it just means being so filled up, we're just tired of it, like being at a constant Thanksgiving banquet. I can't take any more, Lord. No thanks. No more grace for me. I've had enough, thank you very much. Give it to somebody who needs it more than me. I mean, this sense of self-satisfaction, and then we become indolent, we become negligent, we become indifferent, ignorant of the gospel. And so, yeah, this was a great fear for Luther. He even said once, the gospel's like a rain shower. It comes and it waters the earth gently. And when it's met with a lack of thankfulness and receptivity and people get tired of it, it's going to move on. And his prophecy proved true in the land of Germany, didn't it?
2: Now, I guess it did. It proved
4: very
2: much true. So that explains his concern there. His concern was rightful. One other subject here that I think we need to take up that Luther doesn't take up in the sense that we would today, because he talks about prayer and rightly using God's name. But I think were he writing today, he would also talk about worship that profanes God's name.
4: Mm.
2: And he wouldn't be talking about the Muslim worship or Hindu worship. He'd be talking about Christian, ostensibly Christian worship that profanes God's name. What are your thoughts on that?
4: Yes, I think without doubt, the historic traditional way that Christians have worshiped through the ages, and there can be no valid argument that this liturgical worship, which some people would call formal worship, this formal worship, which was based on a deep sense of reverence, perhaps misplaced at times, misunderstood at times, but yet people had a sense that something very holy was happening here. Something holy was going on. This was a holy, sacred place, and our behaviors and our acts of worship should reflect this great sense of holiness. Let's just compare it to some things in our everyday life. Why do people dress up generally now? Why do people put on fine clothing when they get married? You know, people are married at the beach in their swimsuits. Now, well, by and large, there's a formal ceremony. Why is it when you go before a court of law in this country, you are required to stand as the judge enters, to stand respectfully, to wait until he tells you to sit down? And there's a decorum that goes on in that courtroom, which is dealing with the law. We have so many examples of this. People will dress up to do this, that, or another thing. But sometimes, you know, there are some who feel, oh, if we get in church, we can just relax and be informal, and it's more meaningful and more special. This is a whole other show, as you know, Todd, but the bottom line is, what is going on in that worship service should guide and dictate how that worship is performed, what goes on when we realize we're in the very presence of a living God, and with the Holy Supper, the Lord's very body and blood are on that altar. This will hopefully shape and inform the very forms and the words and the rites and the rituals we do to enhance, to beautify, to support this means of grace theology.
2: Well, after all, I mean, that's where Luther starts. It just occurs to me, it's where he starts in his treatment of Hallowed Be Thy Name, is we were baptized and we're called God's children, and we have the sacraments by which he connects himself with us. So he is talking there about worship and how we ought to regard those things, God's word and his sacraments, as holy among us. Is that essentially what you're talking about?
4: Yeah, exactly. And again, we just have to, it's a little hard to do, but we have to put ourselves back in Luther's time. Luther's Reformation was not all about making church comfortable, making the worship experience happy-clappy, you know, informal, baloney. I mean, we know for a fact that Lutheran worship, and in fact, we're just about to publish the first ever complete English translation of what was called a church order, which laid out in very specific detail how worship was conducted, how the church is structured, how it's all ordered. Luther's concern was not to make people happy when they went to church, but to make sure they were hearing the holy gospel of Jesus Christ clearly and drawn to faith. And he always kept up the liturgy as the best vehicle by which this gospel is communicated that the church has ever had. And it just, the liturgy is all God's word anyway, and this gets us perhaps to the last point of this show. If you pray for this with your heart, you can be sure it pleases God, because you're using his own words. Paragraph 48, he will not hear anything more dear to him than that his honor and praise is exalted above everything else, and that his word is taught in its purity and is considered precious and dear.
2: Pastor Paul McCain is publisher and executive director of editorial for Concordia Publishing House, based in St. Louis. He's also general editor of Concordia, the Lutheran Confessions. Paul, thank you so much for your time.
4: Again, my pleasure, Todd.
2: As you're wrapping up another work week, think about this. Have you thought, maybe it's time that I finally get around to getting my associate's, my bachelor's, or even my master's degree. I know what it's like. Life gets in the way and those things get put off for all sorts of good reasons. There's a good reason to pursue it again. Concordia University, Wisconsin offers 50 online educational options, and you can find out more by clicking the Concordia University online logo at our website, issuesetc.org. 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When we come back for hour two of Issues, Etc., we're going to be looking at the propers, that is the gospel reading, the hymn of the day, the Old Testament reading, the epistle, the gradual, the alleluia, the collect, and the introit for this coming Sunday, according to the one-year lectionary. Pastor Michael Freese will be sitting in for Pastor David Peterson, associate pastor of Redeemer Lutheran Church in Fort Wayne, Indiana. He gives us his name. It is the most precious thing, and yet we often regard it as something just to kind of fall out of our mouth. He gives us his name in baptism, where he washes away our sins in the blood of Jesus Christ. And through that Son, and through his sacrifice for us on the cross, he gives us not just a friendship, not just a God who smiles upon us, but a Father. And a Father gives his children his name. Even in flesh and blood fathers and children, the most precious thing a father can give to his children of all the things he gives them is his name. It is a sign of the relationship that the Father has made with his children. And so in the same way, God's name given to us as a heavenly Father to his dear children through his Son Jesus Christ is the most precious thing that God can give us. Because along with that name comes life and forgiveness and salvation in Jesus Christ. Hour two of Issues, Etc. is next.
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0: Stanza 3 of the hymn, From Our Father, Who from Heaven Above. We've been talking about the Lord's Prayer with Pastor Paul McCain in our walk through the Lutheran Confessions. And one of the petitions, one of the first petitions, they're actually the second one of all, Thy Kingdom Come. There's an awful lot of misunderstanding about what the kingdom of God actually is. Some people imagine it to be something that we make here on earth, maybe God having his way in the kingdoms of men. Now, there is a promise, of course, echoed in something like Handel's Messiah, that in the end, the kingdom of our God will be his kingdom on earth, a new heaven and a new earth. But what are we praying for? What are we asking for when we pray, Thy Kingdom Come? Greetings and welcome to Issues Etc., coming to you live from Concordia Publishing House's Fall Warehouse Sale at 3558 South Jefferson in St. Louis. I'm Todd Wilkin. Thanks for tuning us in. Pastor Paul McCain is with us for the first hour. Our ongoing series is on the Lutheran Confessions. We're in Luther's Large Catechism, talking about the Lord's Prayer, the second petition, Thy Kingdom Come. A little bit later, we're going to talk about a new survey reporting that almost half of two-parent U.S. households have moms and dads with full-time paying jobs. Rebecca Curtis and Deaconess Rose Adel, authors, co-authors of The Issues Etc., Book of the Month back in May, Lady Like Living Biblically, will be our guest. We'll talk about working mothers and mothers staying at home. Then Dr. Ben Mays joins us. We're going to be spending some time with him talking about interpretation of the biblical interpretation of the Bible. There's this thing called proof texting, that is where you actually come up with an idea, then you go looking through the Bible for verses to support your idea. Well, that's proof texting. What's a true Lutheran way of reading the Bible? That's in the last half hour of Issues Etc. Our call-in number for the next 2 hours, you can call us, even though we are broadcasting live from Concordia Publishing House. Our call-in number is 1-877-623-MY-IE, 877-623-6943. 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Joining us to talk about the Lutheran Confessions, Luther's Large Catechism, and that part of the Lord's Prayer, Thy Kingdom Come, Pastor Paul McCain, publisher and executive director of editorial for Concordia Publishing House, based in St. Louis and general editor of Concordia, the Lutheran Confessions. 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
1: Great to be with you guys, to be live.
0: Luther starts out here. He kind of starts out by saying, look, we've prayed for a couple things already. We've called out to our Father in heaven, and we've asked that his name be hallowed. And, of course, we know that God's name is holy in itself, and it's holy without our prayer, but we pray that it may be holy among us. And he says, the same is true of thy kingdom come. Why do we pray for God's kingdom to come if it's already coming anyway?
1: Yeah, you know, it is an interesting thing. Probably many people notice that, why am I praying for something that God's going to give me anyway, according to his word? I believe it's, perhaps one could say, carefully, this is more for our sake than for God's sake. It's not as if God needs our prayers. It is for our sake that he brings us to mind of what he would have us put as first place in our lives. And this petition is extremely significant, as we'll be talking about.
0: So he starts out by answering the question, and it is not answered with Luther the way people expect it to be answered. He never answers these questions the way we think he should. What is God's kingdom? And he says this, nothing other than that what we learned in the Creed. God sent his Son, Jesus Christ, our Lord, into the world to redeem and deliver us from the devil's power. And he sent him to bring us to himself and to govern us as a king of righteousness, life, and salvation. That's not the first thing that comes to mind when most people think of the kingdom of God. They think of something more substantial. They think about changing the world and bringing the kingdom of God on earth, the political system, godly leaders, all those kinds of things. And Luther has none of that. Why is that?
1: Yeah, it's interesting. And if we remember, even in Jesus' day, people wanted this kind of kingdom. You know, Jesus had to tell Pilate, my kingdom's not of this world. He had to tell the people after the feeding of, you know, at Capernaum, you know, just looking to him as a bread king, no, my purpose is not just to bring you your well-being in this life. This is a beautiful statement by Luther. It's interesting how you find these little nuggets throughout the Lutheran Confessions when Luther's writing. He's got a very interesting definition of the very gospel itself. He sent him to bring us to himself, first of all, and then to govern us as a king of righteousness, life, and salvation. Now, if he had stopped there, we might think, oh, that's talking about this modern American understanding of the kingdom of God. We're going to usher in this wonderful age, probably plays into millennialism. But what exactly is this righteousness, life, and salvation? It's against sin, death, and an evil conscience. That's an interesting way of putting it. One would expect Luther to say sin, death, and the devil. He often puts that, but he says evil conscience. And for this reason, he has also given his Holy Spirit, who is to bring these things home to us by his holy word and to illumine and strengthen us in the faith by his power. So
0: he said there that the kingdom is what God has done in sending his son. And it's not something you would expect him to talk about some new system, some new rule under which we live. He certainly gets to that in time. But he locates it in God's action in sending a Savior.
1: Well, it is interesting, and you know, the history of America founded by Protestant Christians who had a view that they were going to come to this nation and set a city on a hill as a beacon and a shining example of what it is to be a Christian, and to prove your Christianity, one would work very hard and be prosperous. We're thinking of Boston, you know, and that whole the colony that the Pilgrims founded. And ironically, when I was out in Boston recently, I was stunned and shocked by the fact that within just a generation or two, that strong Puritan biblical theology had turned into Unitarianism, and they had abandoned the historic Christian faith. Why is that? You know, they were looking for this ushering in of the special kingdom on earth. And Jesus, you know, the church, let's say this, don't confuse an earthly kingdom or a group of people with the church. The church is the kingdom of God, but not as some people might expect it to be.
0: I almost wonder whether Luther is thinking, he doesn't mention it explicitly, I don't think, but if he's thinking about Jesus' first words in the Gospels, where he appears and says, as did John the Baptist, repent, the kingdom of God, or in some cases, the kingdom of heaven is at hand. These are the first words out of Jesus' mouth, is about this kingdom, and maybe that's what Luther's thinking about is, well, the kingdom, I'll start with Jesus. Jesus said the kingdom was his arrival on earth.
1: And it probably even whetted the whistle of some people in Jesus' own time to expect him to come into this world at his time, this world governed by this universal empire, the Roman Empire, to overthrow it, to reestablish the visible kingdom of God on earth in the form of the people of Israel, to reinstitute the temple worship, to do all that. And so that's why at the end of his life then, like you say, Todd, it's interesting, he begins by saying, you know, talking about the kingdom, at the end of his life he has to correct misunderstandings. My kingdom's not of this world. And he does that in front of Pilate, but he also does it in front of his own followers who wanted to defend him in the Garden of Gethsemane. You know, Peter pulls out his sword and chops off Malchus's ear. And Jesus said, no, you've got the wrong idea here. Just remain calm. This is all part of the plan.
0: Or even at the Ascension, he leads them out. And they're asking, will you at this time restore the kingdom to Israel?
1: Yeah, and then he's gone. that's a very interesting. Even then, they still had not yet understood. And so that's why Jesus says he has given us his Holy Spirit. Jesus told his disciples, no, go back to Jerusalem. Just wait. Be patient. Wait. I will send the gift of the Spirit to you. And from that point forward, we can see in the preaching of the apostles and the writings of St. Paul, there is no inkling whatsoever of any expectation of an earthly kingdom.
0: So let's talk about Luther's context in writing these words, because there certainly was an idea about what the kingdom of God looked like in medieval Roman Catholicism. They had they could put their hands on this thing.
1: Right.
0: You could go visit cities that looked like the kingdom of God on earth.
1: And it's interesting, Luther lived in a part of Europe called the Holy Roman Empire. And they thought, you know, this was the continuation of God's, you know, visible rule on earth through the papacy. So, yeah, Luther's really bucking the system here, as he usually always does.
0: Was it a claim of medieval Rome to be, in some sense, the visible kingdom of God?
1: Oh, absolutely. That's always been the thought of Rome, and it's become more and more moderated down through the ages, thankfully. But at the time Luther was writing this, the Roman Catholic Church was still one of the largest power brokers, particularly in the central corridor of Europe, kind of the last bastion of the Roman Catholic Church. It just could not be separated from secular society.
0: And the Pope had at his disposal not only vast wealth, but he had armies at his disposal. He had territories that he would that he was the potentate of. Mm-hmm. I mean, the average person looking at that would have a hard time understanding initially what Luther's... It sounds like he's paring down the kingdom of God. He's actually making it much bigger than the Pope ever imagined it could be. But they'd have a hard time understanding that.
1: Yeah, there was an intense feeling that one could set out the boundaries of this kingdom, that in the Holy Roman Empire, whose head was ostensibly the emperor himself, at that time Charles V when Luther's writing this, but in league with the Pope's authority, the view that every king on earth, and a few hundred years before Luther, across Europe, it was felt very strongly that every king in power in any country across Europe receives his authority directly from the Pope himself as Christ's representative. That had been pared down to this point where it was mainly just, like I say, this central corridor in Europe. But Luther was right in the midst of the legacy of the feeling that the Roman Church was coterminous with the rule and reign of Christ on earth.
0: Is he, in essence, with about a minute here before we go to our break, is Luther, in essence, with this opening statement on the kingdom of God, essentially saying, you're thinking too small if all you're thinking about is the visible holdings of the church, the visible extension of the church?
1: Yeah, he is, and he'll even mention that later. God wants us to ask for these big things at this point. These are huge requests, and they come first in the Lord's Prayer, and then comes our request for daily bread. But first we ask for God's name to be holy among us, for his kingdom to come among us. So Luther has much bigger things in mind.
0: We're broadcasting live from Concordia Publishing House's Fall Warehouse Sale at Concordia Publishing House at 3558 South Jefferson in St. Louis on this Thursday afternoon, November the 5th. We're talking about the Lutheran Confessions, our ongoing series with Pastor Paul McCain of Concordia Publishing House, walking through the Lutheran Confessions, Luther's Large Catechism. We're in the Lord's Prayer, and the section we're looking at today is Thy Kingdom Come. More with Pastor Paul McCain right after this.

0: our school is committed to authentic Lutheranism, the entire Book of Concord, and indeed to authentic Lutheranism as it has continued to be confessed and practiced through the centuries right up into our own time.
1: Dr. Cameron McKenzie, chairman of the Department of Historical Theology at Concordia Theological Seminary in Fort Wayne, Indiana.
0: We're committed then to biblical, confessional Christianity and Lutheranism and applying it to the world of today in as effective a way as we can.
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5: Welcome back to Issues, Etc. I'm Todd Wilkin. Pastor Paul McCain is our guest. We're talking about the Lord's Prayer in Luther's Large Catechism, Thy Kingdom Come. We're broadcasting live from Concordia Publishing House's Fall Warehouse Sale at 3558 South Jefferson in St. Louis. Come and join us here. They are, let's see, for $1, you can have 100 church bulletins until 5 this evening. There's also a signing by the co-authors of the book Lady Like Living Biblically right there in the Concordia Publishing House bookstore, and that signing is going on right now. You can have the authors, and they'll be talking with us a little bit later in the program as well, the co-authors of Lady Like, Rebecca Curtis and Deaconess Rose Adel, sign your copy of Lady Like Living Biblically. And we also have some Issues, Etc. merch to give away as well, travel mugs and pens, and I Have Issues bumper stickers for those who come out, 3558 South Jefferson in St. Louis on this Thursday afternoon, November the 5th. Luther talks about the Holy Spirit here, and you quoted this earlier. For this reason, he sends his Holy Spirit. He has given his Holy Spirit, who brings us these things, and he even says, who brings these things home to us by his word, and to illumine and strengthen us in the faith by his power. What's the role of the Holy Spirit in the kingdom of God?
6: Isn't that a beautiful way of putting it? He brings these things home to us. In other words, these aren't things we have to try to run after on our own. The Holy Spirit's role, and of course the word in the Greek language, paraclete, means one who comes alongside to help us, the counselor. And he brings these things home to us. He plugs us into these wonderful treasures of salvation.
5: I'm always struck by the irony that Lutherans are often accused of not being too enthusiastic about the mission of the church, when in fact we're big advocates of the Lord's Prayer and of this petition, which, at least according to my reading of Luther's thinking here, is really a prayer that the gospel would be heard in the world, that the mission of the church would be accomplished.
6: Well, exactly. And he says in paragraph 52, we pray that it may go forth with power throughout the world. We pray that many may find entrance into the kingdom of grace, be made partakers of redemption, and be led to it by the Holy Spirit, so that we may all together remain forever in the one kingdom now begun. That's a huge missional statement, if you want to put it that way.
5: So, Sunday by Sunday, the churches that pray, and then day by day, the Christians, according to Luther's counsel, they're asked to pray, Thy kingdom come in the Lord's Prayer, the private devotions. We are, whether or not we're aware of it, we are actually asking Christ to fulfill the mission of the church.
6: Yes, I mean, we are participating with the entire church in praying for this kingdom to come. That's why the Holy Spirit and Jesus Christ wants us to use this prayer, because it's such a beautiful way for us, as we pray this by ourselves or alone, we know that throughout the world constantly this prayer is on the lips of his people. So it's a powerful thing to realize when we pray alone, we are not praying alone, if that makes sense. We're not all alone. We're with the communion of saints. We just celebrated All Saints Day last weekend, so it's a wonderful comfort to know that we join together in asking God to bless the mission of the church.
5: I'm looking here at paragraph 53, where Luther, in kind of his classic style, says, let's think about this in more than one way. Mm-hmm. He says, for the coming of God's kingdom to us happens in two ways. The one he's mentioned here already, here in time, through the word and faith, and then in eternity forever through revelation. What's he talking about there?
6: I think he's saying we need to keep in mind what's coming. And we know this by revelation from the Holy Scriptures. 1 Peter 1:4-5 says, we are called to an inheritance. I just lost it here on my little computer. Here we go. Born again to a living hope through the resurrection of the dead, to an inheritance that is imperishable, undefiled, unfading, kept in heaven for you. So Luther, again, is offering us the comfort of God's word, that we pray that it comes here in time through the word of God, which itself elicits and calls forth faith. And then we know by revelation that we will be in this eternal kingdom forever.
5: So he's speaking of in terms of how the kingdom of God comes and how it's finally fulfilled. Mm-hmm. We would say he's speaking eschatologically. Mm-hmm. He's speaking about how it's fulfilled in the kingdom to come, as we often say.
6: Right. We like to throw these terms around. Eschatology is a reference to last things. And another little phrase we often hear is that it's now, but it's not yet. In other words, we have been brought into this kingdom now, but it's not yet totally fulfilled in our own lives, and God yet has not accomplished his full will for the world, because it continues to spin around the sun, and as long as it does, the gospel is being preached and more people are being brought into this kingdom. So we pray for both of these things. And if we could just continue in that paragraph, we pray that the kingdom may come to those who are not yet in it. There's another mission statement. And by daily growth, that it may come to us who have received it, both now and hereafter in eternal life. Luther has a very dynamic view of what Christianity is. It's not a static thing. It's not simply a mental assent to a body of facts. It's a living and active faith, and we are called daily to grow in it by God's grace, aware of our sin, receiving the forgiveness.
5: I mean, this daily growth is something that is much contested among us today. This notion that Christians ought to grow daily. And he's speaking even here in the broadest terms of daily growing in the kingdom.
6: And we have to be very careful. We're not talking about daily growing in such a way that we are growing our way out of our constant dependence on God's grace. That it's like we are growing into the constant awareness of our great need for the grace of God, and also the realization of what this great grace of God means for us in our lives. It gives us new power to live. And so, as Luther says elsewhere, faith is a living, active, busy thing by the power of the Holy Spirit, not because of the powers we generate, but because of the gifts God gives us through his word and sacrament. But yes, it is a matter of daily growing in this reality.
5: Coming back to that eschatological note that he sounds there in that one part of the paragraph, mm-hmm. It put me in mind of the prayer that we often pray. It's from our current hymnal. It's in advance of the Lord's Supper. We're praying that we might receive the Lord's Supper in faith. And then it says, gather us together, we pray, from all the kingdoms of the earth to the marriage feast of the Lamb in his kingdom that has no end. And it's making a direct connection between what is happening here, kingdom of God coming here, to its fulfillment when the table won't be just, 100 people at Trinity Lutheran Church in Millstadt, Illinois. The table will be all the redeemed from every nation and tribe.
6: Yeah, it's interesting, Todd. Our pastor, Pastor Thomas, last weekend had a beautiful sermon on for All Saints, and he said in many Scandinavian churches there's a beautiful image by the way the front part of the church is built. The communion rail begins at the back wall and makes a perfect half circle around the altar and goes connects to the other wall, and immediately behind that wall in the churchyard is a cemetery.
5: Hmm.
6: And so there's a very powerful image, if you are mindful of it, that this circle is not complete without those who have gone before. So there's this constant communion of saints, and just because they aren't with us doesn't mean they don't exist anymore. So we are praying, we are joining with, we are standing with the kingdom of God in time for all eternity.
5: So that second half of it, that fulfillment of the kingdom here in time and there in eternity thereafter, I think is another way Luther talks about it. Is that why the church continually prays not only for thy kingdom to come, but come, Lord Jesus?
6: Mm-hmm. Yeah, I mean, we ultimately are praying for the final revelation of Jesus Christ when he comes again. All the souls that are waiting for him will be reunited with their bodies. All those who are still alive will be caught up in the air with the Lord, as we're taught in the New Testament. We are waiting for that great, glorious last day, the resurrection of all flesh.
5: Luther's a big paraphraser. He likes to eventually just put things in his own words. He's really rather bold about that. And I'm looking here at paragraph 54. He says, all this is nothing other than to say, dear Father, we pray, give us your word so that the gospel may be preached properly through the world. Second, may the gospel be received in faith and work and live in us, so that through the word, the Holy Spirit's power, your kingdom may triumph among us. And he goes on a little bit later. What's he talking about there?
6: Yeah, we depend completely on God keeping us faithful to his word. It's very interesting. He focuses on it so that the gospel may be preached properly. You know, we often want to kind of scoot over these qualifications, not just any gospel, not just any statement that might use the word Jesus in it, but the gospel purely preached according to the word of God. Just as an aside, my colleague Ed Engelbrecht and I, when we were working on this edition of the Book of Concord, Ed said it would be very interesting to go through the entire Book of Concord and find every single prayer in it. There are many prayers in the Book of Concord, and Luther, as he's writing, he just kind of bursts into prayer. It's a very interesting feature of the Lutheran Confessions, but here's one of those beautiful, beautiful prayers.
5: It does help us to kind of see the twofold purpose of the Lord's Prayer in general. We've talked about this before, Paul, and the first being that we actually pray the prayer itself,
6: mm-hmm.
5: but that we do, as Luther often did, we pray from the Lord's Prayer. That is, it becomes for us the model of prayer.
6: That's a springboard for prayer. Luther himself, in this little resource, A Simple Way to Pray, actually uses the Lord's Prayer to help the first person who asked him to write this document, is Barber Peter. And Luther just said, here's what I do. I take every phrase and I just let myself dwell on it. And maybe I won't even get through the whole prayer because I'll be so caught up in dwelling on one phrase. I'll let other portions of God's word guide my thinking and my thoughts. So it is a perfect model of prayer. It is the prayer Jesus wants us to pray. It's a model for our prayer. It's a springboard for all proper prayer.
5: Pastor Paul McCain is our guest. We'll take a break on this Thursday afternoon, November 5th, broadcasting live from Concordia Publishing House's fall warehouse sale at Concordia Publishing House at 3558 South Jefferson in St. Louis. We're talking about the Lutheran Confessions, the Lord's Prayer, the petition, Thy Kingdom Come. When we come back, Luther's already mentioned the devil once, and now he's going to talk about the devil's kingdom as well. It's a very big idea in Luther's idea. There's not only the kingdom of God that we pray would come, but we're also praying for the overthrow of Satan's kingdom. More on that after this.

0: when the Apostle Paul stated, "I have become all things to all men," was he talking about fitting in with the world? 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
0: Hollywood's attitude toward Christianity, the Bible's influence on the U.S. Constitution, the decline of biblical preaching, the connection between biblical illiteracy and Western morality. 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
0: Thanks to the following congregations for standing with us by joining the Issues Etc. 300. Gloria Christi Lutheran, Greeley, Colorado. St. John's Lutheran, Rosemount, Minnesota. Trinity Lutheran, Waltham, Minnesota. Trinity Lutheran, Fredericktown, Missouri. Zion Lutheran, Gravelton, Missouri. Christ the King Lutheran, Billings, Montana. Redeemer Lutheran, Nashville, Tennessee. And Zion Lutheran, Douglas, Wyoming. 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
4: 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I'm Todd Wilkin. 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We're talking about the Lord's Prayer, the second petition, Thy Kingdom Come. Pastor Paul McCain is our guest. This will be the second time now that Luther mentions the devil, but this time he puts it in clearer terms, and when he's paraphrasing, kind of riffing on the second petition of the Lord's Prayer, he says, "And we pray that the devil's kingdom may be put down so that he may have no right or power over us." What's he talking about there?
5: Yeah, that might surprise some people to hear that the devil has a kingdom, but it says in Luke chapter 11, "If Satan also is divided against himself, how will his kingdom stand?" So acknowledging the fact that in this temporal order, in this time before the end times, Satan does have a kingdom, and he is working very actively. And Luther's vision of this kingdom, which was much more lively than ours is today, I think we're much more prone to disregard a lot of things that happen, just chalk them up to, oh, well, that's life. But just look around for a moment at all the stuff going on to

0: point out here, and I think this is something that's worth noting, the devil's kingdom isn't, say, it isn't an equal and opposite kingdom to that of Christ. Because the devil himself, technically speaking, this right. is a counterfeit kingdom, because the devil's no king.
1: You know, that's a very interesting point. It's not as, we don't want to leave people with the impression that, well, until Jesus comes again, it's kind of 50-50. You know,
0: right.
1: they're constantly in a state of just like tug-of-war, and nobody's ever moving. No, the battle, the war's been won, but the battles still continue, and the old illustration would be, at the end of World War II, there were still a number of battles that were going on, mopping up operations. So in a way, the time of the end is a giant mopping up operation. But the devil knows his time is limited, so he's going to use every opportunity he possibly can to pull every single soul he can away from Jesus Christ.
0: Now, should we... This is where Christians kind of get distracted, when they start saying, well, okay, the devil has a kingdom,
1: yeah.
0: which means we need... And you just said it's a mopping up operation, but we hear a lot about spiritual warfare,
1: yeah.
0: which itself is not a bad idea,
1: right.
0: but we hear about it in such a way as though the devil... We're kind of arrayed as... You know, God's ninjas are shock troops against the devil. Is that the picture that the scripture shows us of our position over against the devil's kingdom?
1: Well, again, I have to reference my pastors, who are excellent preachers. We had a sermon on the whole armor of God, and our pastor pointed out, I never thought about it before, every single description of the piece of the armor, it's used for a defensive purpose. And I thought, wait a minute, oh, that's right. You know, the shield is stopping the darts. The armor is blocking the blows. The sword of the spirit is, you know, blocking and fighting. It's ironic, isn't it, Todd, how something that's true and good can become a huge distraction for Christians. And, you know, you get these Christians who get so obsessed with the end times, they lose sight of every current, present blessing, and they almost become so fearful. You know, we live in freedom, we live in hope, we live in joy. We don't need, and we should not live in fear, but we of all people should be very realistic. As Luther says, we pray this so the devil may have no right or power over us. And he means that very literally. So let's be happy that we're able to pray these things in such a way that God will answer us and keep us free from Satan's snares.
0: Well, and that false idea of the devil's kingdom and how we are arrayed against it really distracts us from, I think, the main point that Luther's trying to make is, as God's kingdom comes, the devil's kingdom is defeated.
1: Sure.
0: It is precisely by the coming of God's kingdom
1: sure.
0: that the devil's kingdom is defeated. They're not two different things.
1: And it comes very quietly without a lot of fanfare or drama. And again, I go back to the Garden of Gethsemane. Jesus says when people came to take him prisoner, and he had to tell his own followers, you would have no authority over me unless it was given to you. And if I wanted to, I could summon legions of angels who would be here instantly. But that's not the will of God. He fights his battles much more quietly and perhaps less dramatically than we would prefer. Every single time a soul is turned to Jesus Christ and trusts in him, that's a victory.
0: That doesn't look like a kingdom coming. That looks measly. That looks like someone just... You know, hearing the witness of the gospel, or sitting in a pew hearing the gospel, or a little baby
1: yeah.
0: at a baptismal font.
1: Right, right. You know, people, you look around the church, people are nodding off. You know, it's very mundane, and I use that word very intentionally. The word mundane comes from the Latin word for the world. It's very earthly. It's very fleshly. Oftentimes Christians are always looking for their next big, exciting spiritual high as a fix to keep them going from mountaintop experience to mountaintop experience. And while those experiences are wonderful, we can't rely on those. They come and go. I mean, so
0: we want to see it, though, and you know this full well. We want to see it like the spiritual version of the storming of the beaches at Normandy. You know
1: yeah.
0: this. Invading force of Christians overtaking the devil's territory.
1: What about the Lord of the Rings? We want to yeah. be in the army against the Eye of Mordor.
0: Mm-hmm.
1: You know? Yeah. We're going to be on the plane. That's us, you know, crashing through. When ironically, it's a very quiet, humble little activity that actually brings Mordor crashing down, these little insignificant people throwing a little ring in the fire. And so there's all kinds of analogies and allusions we could pull from.
0: Luther goes on in section 55. He says, from this you see that we do not pray here for a crust of bread or a temporal perishable good. Instead, we pray for an eternal, inestimable treasure and everything that God himself possesses. I like that last phrase, that we're actually praying for everything that God has.
1: Yeah, everything. And God has poured himself out to the last degree in the person of Jesus Christ. one of the

0: church fathers had a beautiful saying when he was arguing with people who denied that Jesus was always with the Father from beginning, or perhaps he wasn't fully human. And he said, what Jesus has not assumed, he has not redeemed. So God takes upon himself all of our sin, everything we possess, and gives him everything that he possesses. So for our sin, he gives us this eternal, inestimable treasure. Everything that God himself possesses is ours in Jesus Christ.
1: Another insight on Luther's part here, it's connected to that, is that we would not think to desire or ask for this if God were not to command us to ask for it. It is his command that says, ask for it. Otherwise, we wouldn't do it.
0: Yeah, look at paragraph 56, the beautiful statement. Because he is God, he claims the honor of giving much more and more abundantly than anyone can understand. Like an eternal, unfailing fountain. That's how God's gifts come to us. I'm paraphrasing. And then quoting, the more it pours forth and overflows, the more it continues to give. And then he tells a story about what would it be like if a rich and mighty emperor told a beggar to ask wherever he wanted for, and the beggar just said, well, I'll just take a little bowl of gruel, please. It would be an insult to the emperor. Ask for it all.
1: So when we ask, thy kingdom come, we are asking that God give us everything.
0: Mm-hmm. Everything that's most important. And the wonderful thing about prayer that we always need to remind ourselves, there are certain prayers we pray that God will always answer yes. When I first heard that, it was a revelation to me, and I realized, wow, the most important things I need are the things God will never say no to. Forgiveness, mercy, strength, peace, joy, all these gifts of the Holy Spirit are given without measure and unconditionally. And then, in the Lord's Prayer itself, as we'll talk about in the future, then we do begin to talk about the physical things we need. But what a wonderful thing, as Luther says, in the same way, if we don't ask for these things, paragraph 57, it's a great shame and dishonor to God. If we, to whom he offers and pledges so many inexpressible treasures, despise the treasures, or don't have the confidence to receive them, but hardly dare to pray for even a piece of bread.
1: So let's bring this down to home. Would Luther say, in our current context, would he say, this means that when God has promised and commanded you to ask for everything in the name of his kingdom, asking for his kingdom, if you don't go to church, you're like that beggar who is offered everything from this emperor and asks for nothing.
0: Right. Yeah, when you look on it that way, it's a good reminder to all of us on those times we're tempted, oh, bed's so comfortable this morning, and I'd just like to lay around and read the paper this morning. It's okay if I skip church today. It doesn't matter because I'm there, you know, regularly. But what an insult to God. He's waiting to give us these gifts, wanting to give us these gifts, has them prepared, has already called us into his kingdom, and we can't even just show up and sit in a pew and receive the gifts he has for us? That's ridiculous.
1: So there's a reason why this one is right near the head of all the things we ask for, because this is kind of, in case we fail to ask for the other things, this one covers them all. Is that one way to think about this?
0: I mean, if you can get your way through the first half of the Lord's Prayer, you're pretty much covered. Yeah, if you don't have time to pray the whole prayer, at least cover the first three or four petitions. We're being facetious, of course. But yeah, we've got the big things covered right at the beginning.
1: He says there in paragraph 58, all this is the fault of shameful unbelief that does not even look to God for enough decent food to satisfy the stomach. So he's going to return to a theme often repeated by Luther, and that is God offers so much and we ask so little.
0: Yeah, it is. And it is very much human nature. There's probably people out there feeling guilty at this point. And, of course, that's the work of the law. But the gospel comfort we have here is that God continues to invite us. He will hear our prayers. And we can just pray these things confident. We must strengthen ourselves against doubt, such doubt, and let this be our first prayer.
1: Pastor Paul McCain is our guest. We'll take another break, 10 more minutes with him on the other side of the break, as we continue our ongoing series with him on the Lutheran Confessions in Luther's Large Catechism, the Lord's Prayer, the second petition, Thy Kingdom Come. We're broadcasting live from Concordia Publishing House's Fall Warehouse Sale at 3558 South Jefferson in St. Louis. In about another 10 minutes, Rebecca Curtis and Deaconess Rose Adel will join us. We'll talk about a new survey reporting that almost half of two-parent U.S. households have both dads and moms working full-time.

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1: In 1521, at the Diet of Worms, Martin Luther was asked to recant his writings. Luther responded, "Unless I am convinced from the sacred scriptures that I am in error, I cannot and will not recant. Here I stand. I cannot do otherwise. God help me. Amen." Will you stand with us as we proclaim these Reformation truths in the 21st century? 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Here we stand, Issues Etc., and you.

0: Welcome back. I'm Todd Wilkin. This is Issues Etc. We're talking about the Lord's Prayer, Thy Kingdom Come. Pastor Paul McCain is our guest. He is publisher and executive director of editorial for Concordia Publishing House based in St. Louis, and he is general editor of Concordia, the Lutheran Confessions. Paul, we're doing this on the occasion of Concordia Publishing House's fall warehouse sale, and people might picture a big warehouse full of books, but with the new technology and better business practices, it's really taken on kind of a new look to it. Tell us a little bit about the warehouse sale.
1: Well, in the past, we literally had it in our warehouse, and then people remember we moved out to tents in our parking lot, and now we have a more modest sale going on here in our bookstore and lobby area, and there are a lot of fantastic deals. I just walked through the whole area to see them. So we invite people to come down here to our physical location, but even more significantly, to go online. That's where our big warehouse sale is happening right now, online, fantastic deals. And it's a reflection of CPH's use of technology and business acumen to better control inventory, so we don't have as much leftovers.
0: Well, let's talk about how Luther wraps up his thinking on the Lord's Prayer. He usually sometimes gets in a sour mood, and here he is talking about doubt and unbelief. That's something you were mentioning before the break. And he really is quite harsh here. He says that a failure to pray for this thing, to ask for the kingdom of God, is ultimately the result of unbelief. Not just doubt, but unbelief. Now, it seems the answer then, if the problem is unbelief, is to pray for the kingdom of God to come, because it's all about bringing faith, isn't it?
1: Right. The very solution to unbelief comes in this petition, because the kingdom of God comes into our hearts through the word and sacrament, and those are the very means by which God is delivering to us the forgiveness of sins. The faith we need the most, as he says in one of his hymns. Faith is the hand, the open hand into which God pours his gifts. It's a hand that grasps these gifts, that hangs on by the grace of God. So yeah, don't get apathetic about this prayer. Don't doubt. If you feel yourself in a situation, I just don't know what to do, then just take a deep breath, stop, and pray. Okay? Maybe there's nothing else you can do. Not that prayer is a last resort, of course, but don't underestimate or overlook the blessing of talking to your Heavenly Father, who invites you to talk to him like a dear child talks to his own father.
0: Let's come back to our temptation to confuse the trappings of our institutions, the grandeur, the success of our institutions, with the coming of the kingdom of God. I just toured your facility here, this huge operation that you have going on. Deeply impressed with what's going on here. Someone might be tempted to say, wow, the kingdom of God, really, this is how it's supposed to look, a well-oiled machine that's turning out good, solid Lutheran resources. Or a couple weeks ago, I was over at the International Center of the Lutheran Church, Missouri Synod, big boardrooms, you know, walls of glass, things like that. Mm-hmm. Beautifully appointed, nothing wrong with that. But to confuse those things, those operations, with the thing that we're praying for here. What's the right relationship of those things?
1: Right. We were just talking about this recently the other day in our editor's meeting about reflecting on a chapel message that Dr. Dale Meyer had given, where he reminded us again, the goal is not to perpetuate an institution, but to preach the gospel and to hang on to God's word. So at any point, whether it be ourselves personally, or our congregation, or an institution like Concordia Publishing House, or the Lutheran Church Missouri Synod itself, if we ever begin to think that our mission is to perpetuate an institution for the sake of the institution, then we've really gone wrong.
0: But the institutions have a place.
1: Yes.
0: They are not the kingdom of God, but they have a role to play in the
1: right.
0: kingdom of God.
1: Right, right. And as long as they remain faithful to the word of God, and concerned above all else that we safeguard the proper preaching of that gospel so that it does reach people who need to hear it. We always need to hear it. There are people out there who've never heard it, or if they've heard it, they don't understand it. It's never been explained to them. It's not merely the preaching, it's the explanation of the word, like Philip did with the Ethiopian eunuch who was sitting in his chariot reading the scroll of the book of Isaiah and just said, well, who's this guy talking about, himself or somebody else, when he talks about a suffering servant? We need to explain this word of God to people, and the Holy Spirit will work through those words, building his kingdom. That's the kingdom of God.
0: Now, I don't want people to get the impression that somehow what we're praying for is this unseen thing that never, where you can't find it.
1: Right.
0: Just some sort of a spiritual movement where you can't find it.
1: Right.
0: When I used to teach catechumens about the kingdom of God, I said, look, I'll tell you where you can see this happening. Sunday morning, upstairs, I taught in the basement. Mm-hmm. Sunday morning, upstairs, in the chancel, in the church service, in the divine service, you are watching this very prayer be answered. You pray it, it's answered there. What are your thoughts?
1: Right. The Lutheran confessions are very clear that the church is defined as those who are gathered by Jesus Christ around the preaching of his word, the gospel purely preached, and the sacraments rightly administered. And where is that happening? I mean, it happens in a concrete place at a concrete time among a very concrete people. So no, we're not talking about an invisible, we talk about visible and invisible church, and that's a useful distinction to a point, but not if it leads us to think that there is no way possibly to ever see or know that God is working, because wherever that word is preached, wherever the sacraments are ministered, wherever a single Christian reads, meditates on God's word, the Holy Spirit has promised to be there.
0: With that said, the church's congregations can get distracted into other things other than what is strictly speaking the kingdom of God. They're not all necessarily bad things, but other things, other endeavors can come to be a substitute for the preaching of God's word and the administration of the sacraments. Talk about that, if you would.
1: Yeah, there can set in what I always call this the busyness of the congregation or the church, where people get so caught up in being so hectic and so busy with sitting in a meeting or doing this, doing that, which, again, we need to be, as you just did, we need to be very careful not to say that's bad necessarily, but it sure can become distracting to a point where we begin to neglect the weightier things. It's a Mary Martha syndrome in the congregation.
0: We spoke earlier about this being a prayer for the mission of the church, and someone might mistakenly believe that we're really only talking about what God does among believers. But this is more than that, isn't it?
1: No, I mean, we've read these passages where the kingdom of God comes through the preaching of the word and sacraments, not simply just for the people who've already heard it. You know, church, it's very dangerous, particularly sometimes in a smaller congregation. The congregation can be viewed almost as a social club for a certain group of people or for a certain set of families. And, you know, we're comfortable. We're, you know, very good with ourselves. And strangers are almost looked upon as an inconvenience. So every congregation, every single Christian has an opportunity to share the word of Christ with those in their lives, wherever they're placed.
0: The equal and opposite error is to say that this is a prayer that's only about unbelievers becoming believers. That
1: right.
0: This isn't a prayer that wherein the Christian asks to receive something too.
1: Right. Well, it's keeping in proper balance the Great Commission, which says we go therefore and baptize all nations. Now that would be reaching these new people. But then we go on to talk about, or Jesus tells us, teaching them. And that is a lifelong process. Everybody sitting in the pew is as equally lost and condemned from his birth as everybody else. We all need to be growing as his disciples.
0: When I pray thy kingdom come, am I also praying that God, through his word and sacraments, would keep my kids Christians?
1: Yes.
0: My grandchildren who have yet to be born, make and keep them Christians.
1: Well, think of all the thoughts that can run through our minds when we say this as a springboard of prayer. Heavenly Father, thy kingdom come. Please continue to give to our church faithful pastors. Please bless all the moms and dads and grandmas and grandpas out there who are sharing your word with people. Please help me be a better husband and father and model. Help me bring the kingdom to my children, to my grandchildren. Lord, when I'm long gone, please continue to let there be a faithful group of Christians who will nurture and raise my family as you have provided for me.
0: So all of that is encompassed. It's nice how God hears more than we say in our prayers.
1: Yeah, God knows everything. This petition means much more than we ever will.
0: Pastor Paul McCain is publisher and executive director of editorial for Concordia Publishing House based in St. Louis. He's general editor of Concordia, the Lutheran Confessions. Paul, it's always a pleasure. Thank you very much for coming down and for joining us at our live broadcast from Concordia Publishing.
1: My pleasure. I only had to walk 100 feet, so it was easy.
0: That's good. His office is just a few floors away. That's nice. Next in our live broadcast from Concordia Publishing House, during their fall warehouse sale at 3558 South Jefferson here in St. Louis, we're going to be talking with Rebecca Curtis and Deaconess Rose Adel. They are co-authors of the book Ladylike Living Biblically. There's a new survey reporting that almost half of two-parent U.S. households have both dad working full-time and mom working full-time. Now, this is kind of the fulfillment of the feminist dream. that the woman could be out of the house and working and pursuing her career just as much as the dad. What are the dangers of two parents working outside the home? As much as it may stimulate the economy, what are the dangers to our children? We'll be talking about that with Rebecca Curtis and Deaconess Rose Adel. Then Dr. Ben Mays, editor of the Professional and Academics books for Concordia Publishing House, will join us. We're going to talk about biblical interpretation, take on the often misunderstood way of reading the Bible, which is called proof texting. You come up with an idea, or more often than not, your preacher comes up with a bright idea. Then he goes through the Bible, looking here and there, seeing if he can find a passage that will support his idea. It's called proof texting. We'll talk about genuine Lutheran biblical interpretation with Dr. Ben Mays in the last half hour of Issues, Etc. I'm Todd Wilkin. We'll be right back with Hour 2.
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0: From a hymn penned by Martin Luther the Reformer, we all believe in one true God. It's based upon the Apostles' Creed, this simple, ancient creed that comes not so much from the apostles, but from the apostles' teaching. And it begins with the confession of God the Father Almighty, maker of heaven and earth. Now, there's an awful lot there in the shortest article of the creed. We have God. Who is this God? Father, which was of Luther's particular interest. Almighty and maker of heaven and earth. We speak about God as creator, sometimes in a rather flippant way, sometimes in a way that really doesn't even match up with Scripture's teaching on God as creator. But is that all the Father, the first person of the Trinity, does? Greetings and welcome to Issues Etc. on this Friday afternoon, July the 24th. I'm Todd Wilkin. Thanks for tuning us in. Pastor Paul McCain will join us here for the first hour. We're going to be in our series on the Lutheran Confessions, Luther's Large Catechism, the Apostles' Creed, and the first article of that creed, God the Father, maker of heaven and earth. A little bit later, an hour or two of Issues Etc., a classic Issues Etc. on the life and work of 18th century composer Johann Sebastian Bach, who the church remembers on the 28th of July. Dr. Robin Lever will join us, Emeritus Professor of Sacred Music at Westminster Choir College and Visiting Professor at the Institute of Sacred Music at Yale University and Queen's University. We'll talk a little bit about the life and the work of Johann Sebastian Bach. Joining us to talk about the first article of the Apostles' Creed in Luther's Large Catechism, Pastor Paul McCain, publisher and executive director of editorial for Concordia Publishing House based in St. Louis, general editor of Concordia, the Lutheran Confessions. Paul, welcome back to Issues Etc.
1: Thanks, Todd. Good to be with you again.
0: Luther's introduction in the Large Catechism to the Apostles' Creed might give us pause because he actually connects it to the Ten Commandments. He says that the Ten Commandments are so high and so difficult for us to keep. And then he says this right there in the middle of the of his introduction to the Apostles' Creed. He says, to state it quite briefly, the Creed teaches us to know him, that is God, fully. This is intended to help us to do what we ought to do according to the Ten Commandments. That's a kind of an odd way to approach the Apostles' Creed. What is Luther saying? What does he mean?
1: Well, what he's getting at is the biblical concept that in Christ we are always becoming what we have been made to be, God's children. And so this creed lays out for us the very fundamental basics of the Christian faith, and it is these truths that have redeemed us and sanctified us, and of course we are God's creation. So these truths are what change us. You know, the scripture says if anybody is in Christ, he's a new creation. I mean, anybody can do good things and be nice to people, but the real heart of the Ten Commandments and living according to them as Christians is that we are doing all of this in loving response to the work that God has done in our lives and through the grace and power that God gives us through Word and Sacrament, which are the Holy Spirit's tools that He continues to work in our life.
0: So let's just talk generally about what a creed is so that we can orient ourselves. Luther assumes an awful lot of things because the creed was part and parcel of all of Christendom. At the time, it was something that was not foreign to the minds of either the church or the laity. What is a creed? How would you explain that?
1: Well, I guess we should begin with the word creed. It comes from the Latin word credo, which is the form of the Latin verb credere. Credo means I believe. And so when we say I believe in God the Father Almighty, we're simply, as many of the parts of the liturgy are named, they're simply, the names are taken from the first words in Latin. So hence the word creed. And, you know, you do raise an interesting point, Todd. It's nobody ever thought it would be odd or strange to have creeds or to say creeds or to learn creeds up until we get into the Reformation era where some radical reformers rejected creeds. And even to this day, there's a strong tendency to reject creeds because they're regarded as formalism or man-made. Of course, the old adage, you know, we want deeds, not creeds, and things like that. But it really is absolutely foolish because the Apostles' Creed is simply a summary of what the Bible teaches us about God.
0: Now, he does have a note at the beginning of his introduction that up to this point, the creed had kind of been divided into 12 parts, and that goes along with a legend that each of the apostles penned 12th of the creed. Luther says, well, okay, enough of that. Well, let's just divide it up according to the persons of the Trinity. Why is that especially important?
1: Well, it is interesting how Luther takes this, because there was a long tradition, and Luther doesn't, you know, go out of his way to poo-poo it, but he just tries to kind of bypass it. This legend arose that before the apostles, went out on their first missionary journeys after Christ died, that they basically sat around and came up with the Apostles' Creed so they could all teach the same thing and make sure they were spreading the faith correctly to people. So the legend is that, you know, almost like the knights at the round table, each of the 12 proposed a sentence from the creed, and that kind of became a popular myth. Now, to say it's the Apostles' Creed, however, by that we mean most appropriately that it's based on the teachings of the apostles as we have it in the New Testament. And again, remember, the title of apostle is a very specific office in the church. There are no more apostles today, and there have not been since St. Paul, regardless of what some churches call their ministers. There are no such things as apostles after the Apostle Paul. The apostle was an eyewitness to the resurrection of Jesus Christ, and beyond that, a person directly, personally called and appointed by Jesus Christ to this apostolic office. So that's why the church is built on the foundation of the prophets and the apostles, as St. Paul teaches in the book of Ephesians.
0: The first part that we're going to deal with today proper is, it's usually referred to as the first article. That's become a term of art, especially among Lutherans and some other of the Reformation tradition who divided up this way, usually kind of just dealing with God and his God the Father and his kind of primary work of in the act of creation. Should we get the impression, or should we walk away with the conclusion, that God the Father made everything and then he's just kind of kicking back and letting the other persons of the Trinity do their thing? When we divide this into not only three persons but three activities, right, are we really kind of categorizing the Trinity that way?
1: You know, I think that would be a temptation for people to assume that somehow God the Father is just kind of sitting up in heaven on his throne watching everything while Jesus is standing by his side, and now the Holy Spirit's the one who's really getting busy here on earth. There's an element of truth to that, but it would be misleading to assume that the Trinity is so divided in that way that you effectively have three different gods. We know that there's one God in three persons, and they interrelate to one another. I don't know why it just popped in my head, I guess years of training, but that Greek phrase perichoresis refers to this mysterious interrelationship of each of the three persons of the Trinity. But I think in a very handy manner, and again, you know, Luther's being so practical here, is he just says the first article about God the Father explains creation, the second article about the Son explains redemption, and the third about the Spirit explains sanctification. It's just a handy way to describe what the three persons of the Trinity perhaps are most specifically well known for, and just an aspect of how they operate.
0: So it starts with, I believe in God the Father Almighty, maker of heaven and earth. And Luther says, this shows and sets forth most briefly what is God the Father's essence, will, activity, and work. And then he returns again to the Ten Commandments. He wants to keep that connection between Ten Commandments and Creed.
1: Yeah, it really is, again, a masterful treatment. And I think I want to get this out before we go too much further. The Large Catechism is great on this, but honestly, the Small Catechism is the one where Luther's explanation of the Creed just shines, in my opinion. And I've put this forward many times and asked people if they agree with me or if they would suggest something else. In my opinion, the greatest thing ever written outside of the Bible is Martin Luther's explanation of the three articles of the Creed in his Small Catechism. I can find no more beautiful confession of the Christian faith than is contained in Luther's very basic, simple, profoundly beautiful explanation of the Creed. So the Large Catechism is not as poetic or memorable. Luther's just kind of commenting. It's really interesting. We'll get to it in this first article discussion where he actually kind of flips the gifts that God gives us and then uses those gifts to basically condemn us with the accusing word of law, how we misuse those good gifts. We believe in God, the Father Almighty. I guess if we wanted to say it with emphasis, we would say God, the Father Almighty, God, the Son of God, God, the Holy Spirit, three persons, one God.
0: And that one God seems to be, Luther's emphasis there at the beginning of his explanation in the Large Catechism seems to be, this is the one and the only God. That really is a necessary confession. It always has been, but kind of pointedly so in 21st century America, one and only God.
1: Yes, and that was something I think most people assumed years ago. You know, 100 years ago across America, I don't think there would have been a lot of debate about this, either you were religious or non-religious, but today we have the phenomena of pluralism, where we are not only merely to be tolerant of other beliefs, which of course we are, but we're to embrace them all as equally true and valid expressions of what can never be described adequately, namely God or religion or a higher power. And that's a whole different ballgame. You see people driving around with these bumper stickers that say coexist, made out of the word coexist, made out of symbols from all these different religions. In a sense, that's absolutely true. We do want to coexist. We're not going to go around killing people that we don't agree with, like ISIS. But at the same time, we cannot embrace them as equally and validly true. And it's interesting, this concept that there is only one true God comes up, not just in this first article discussion, but later on in the Creed and in the discussion of Article 3 as well.
0: Pastor Paul McCain is our guest on this Friday, the 24th of July. We are looking at Luther's Large Catechism, an ongoing series with him. We've come to the Apostles' Creed, the first article, I believe in God the Father Almighty, maker of heaven and earth. When we come back, it is not this kind of deistic God, the God who creates and then lets everything run on its own. It is a God who creates, preserves, and Luther's emphasis here is continues to supply us. It's all emphasizing the gifts that God as creator not only did give, but continues to give out of his mercy in Jesus Christ. We'll talk more about that with Pastor Paul McCain of Concordia Publishing House right after this.

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0: Welcome back to Issues Etc. I'm Todd Wilkin. Pastor Paul McCain is our guest on this Friday afternoon. We're looking at Luther's Large Catechism, the Apostles' Creed, the first article of the Creed, God the Father, Creator of all things. I want to sort this out a little bit more before we move on with Luther here. The polytheism of the ancient pagan world was certainly a context for the earliest Christians confessing there to be one and only God. Nowadays, I don't think, Paul, people have a problem with there being just one God. They just want that one God to play the role of every God anyone could imagine. We've even heard the argument in our own circles not too long ago when one of our district presidents was asserting at the time, I don't think he does so anymore publicly at least, that the Allah of Islam is the same as the Christian God. And his logic, his reasoning was, well, there's only one God. So if these Muslims are worshiping a God, it has to, by default, be the one God. Now, they're wrong about who he is, but they're still worshiping the one God. What do you make of that?
5: Well, I mean, that's just stupid. I will talk more about that when we get to Article 3. That's just that there's a lot more to that situation. But, you know, I was, as you were leading up to the question, I was thinking to myself, I honestly think people today just don't even really care about how you define God. It's more of a, you know, the next Star Wars movie is coming out called The Return of the Force, and that's probably true in more ways than one. I think people do tend to think of God as this kind of a more or less, and I'm not just using that as a flip statement, more or less an impersonal power. For some people, the power is less impersonal and more personal. For others, it remains very impersonal. There's some life force in the universe or some kind of a force out there. There's some power that causes things or might be responsible for things. But anytime you try to dig, you know, drill down a little bit and get into the details of God and start to get quote-unquote doctrinal about it, then people react, oh, you know, you can't get dogmatic about this. You know, that's closed-minded, and well, your beliefs about that are just as true and valid as mine. No, I mean, the bottom line is the Islam Allah, even though the word in Arabic Allah is used even by Christians in Arabic-speaking worlds to refer to the God and Father of our Lord Jesus Christ, the Islamic God, false God called Allah, is not the God and Father of our Lord Jesus Christ. And we know very clearly from the New Testament that we only know God to be Father when we know His Son, Jesus Christ. A little quip that we often hear is, you know, know Jesus, know God, K-N-O-W, know Jesus, N-O Jesus, N-O God, know Jesus, know God. That's absolutely true.
0: Now, I mentioned before the break that while I don't think Luther could have conceived of the notion of a deistic God, I think deism was kind of still waiting in the wings philosophically. It still was stuck back in ancient Greek philosophy. But by the time we get to the American context, of course, the popular view of God is, and I think still remains in American civil religion, a God who made everything. He still gets credit for making everything. Somehow, somehow they justify that with their evolutionary views. If they believe in any God whatsoever, he gets credit, however small it may be, for creating everything. But he's supposed to stay out of our way from that point on and let us do our thing. Luther rejects that kind of notion. His God's really, really involved in his creation.
5: Yeah, Luther's got a very dynamic view, and it's a very good point. I think the maker and preserver, I think, is what the hymn, Luther's great hymn says. And it's so true. And when we look at this, his explanation of the first article in the Large Catechism, we definitely hear the words in the Small Catechism as well. For instance, starting in paragraph 13, he has given and constantly preserves for me, very personally, for me, my body, soul, and life, my members, great and small, all my senses, reason and understanding, and so on. He gives me food and drink, clothing and support, wife and children, domestic servants, house and home, and more. He causes all created things to serve for the use and necessities of life. So Luther has a very dynamic understanding, a very close and personal understanding of God's creative power continuing and preserving all things. All things hold together because of God's almighty power.
0: He even says right after that, you know, besides this, he causes all created things to serve for the uses and necessities of life, that is, to be in man's service. And then he says, these include the sun, the moon, the stars in the heavens, day, night, air, fire, water, earth, and whatever else it bears and produces. Is he saying that God created the universe to serve the needs and the life of man?
5: Yes, absolutely. The scriptures teach that, you know, I was just thinking the other day when NASA released the very first full image of Earth we've had since the 1972 Apollo mission, this gorgeous image, and I recommend all people go out and grab that and just revel in it, of this beautiful planet Earth. Whenever I see that, I think of Psalm 8, you know, what is man that thou art mindful of him? But all things are created to serve mankind. And, of course, the stars in the heaven in our days are not as important as they were back before the days of, you know, our GPS systems. But stars have guided travelers and mariners for years, and the sun and moon are the way we measure time and the passing of seasons. It's a very dynamic view of nature, isn't it? And Luther names the traditional four basic elements air, fire, water, earth. Those were considered to be the stuff of life itself.
0: Now, he talks about there in that same paragraph how to rightly understand the word creator, and he puts it this way. So we learn from this article that none of us owns for himself or can preserve his life, nor anything that is listed here or can be listed. What is he saying there?
5: Yeah, isn't that a beautiful thought? Maybe scary in a way if it causes us to examine ourselves and realize we do think that we're masters of our fate, that we are the, we make or break our own destinies. And, I mean, that's true to a point as we live out our vocations. We have duties we have to follow. But if we ever get too haughty and proud, we will be humbled, and the crosses of life laid on our shoulders will teach us that it is God to whom we cling and to whom we go for all that we need. It's interesting, he says, this is true no matter how small and unimportant a thing it might be. And it's just a beautiful a beautiful worldview, I would say. It's just a wonderful way of understanding our place in this marvelous world of that we've been given by God. And so Christians of all people should be, and as they were at the time of the Reformation, passionately interested in the natural sciences and the study of nature, and as long as it's always an exercise in further understanding and admiring the work of God, this mysterious work of God. And it seems that every time scientists think they have it figured out, did you read, I don't know, a week, was it this week or last week, they found a new particle. It's like the closer we look through a microscope, we're amazed, and the further we look through a telescope, we're amazed. It's just, whether we're taking a wide view or a very narrow view of creation, it just continues to marvel and astound us, no matter how far along we think we've come.
0: Luther puts the emphasis not only on God making all things, but on him giving them to us. Why is that emphasis for Luther of God giving so important?
5: Yes, this is such a profound biblical insight, and it's a theme that you hear over and over in Lutheranism. And again, I think it goes right back to the explanation of the Creed and the Small Catechism, where everywhere the first article talks about we are given these things. The second article talks about the salvation being won by Christ, not with anything we bring to the table, but with his precious blood, innocent suffering and death. And the third article talks about how faith comes to us from outside of ourselves, that we cannot by our own reason or strength believe in Jesus Christ our Lord or come to him. This is constant emphasis on God giving and we receiving as an act of pure, undeserved mercy and love, which we call grace. It's a beautiful and comforting insight. Even when we don't feel it, even when the days are dark and we feel that there is no hope at the end of the tunnel, there is always the light of Christ which shines and illumines into our life.
0: Well, in that vein, we confess, he says, that he does this, and this sounds a lot like the poetry that you mentioned before of the Large Catechism. That's so easy to set to memory. We confess that he does all of this out of pure love and goodness, without merit, as a kind father. He cares for us so that no evil falls upon us. Sounds a lot like the Small Catechism.
5: Yes, it really does. And, of course, it also, we hear an echo of the Sermon on the Mount, where Jesus says, you know, don't be worried about what you're going to, what is there to wear, what is there to eat. You know, God takes care of the birds. He clothes the flowers of the field. And this is Luther's great emphasis. And in that hymn we heard at the very beginning of the show, there's that phrase, to call him Father with delight. And he does, and elsewhere, this notion in Luther of the kindly heart of God, the kindly Father. This is a theme throughout his theology. And it's a very, again, very biblical and very profound. You know, Jesus teaches us to pray, Our Father who art in heaven. And often in our prayers, we will begin them by saying, Lord God, Heavenly Father. So that kind of combines his majesty and his role as the one true God, as well as our dear Father in Jesus Christ.
0: Pastor Paul McCain is our guest. We're going through Luther's Large Catechism, the Apostles' Creed, in the first article, God the Father Almighty, Maker of Heaven and Earth, on this Friday afternoon, July the 24th. He's publisher and executive director of editorial for Concordia Publishing House, based in St. Louis, general editor of Concordia, the Lutheran Confessions.

0: This is Pastor Donald Jordan welcoming you to Redeemer Evangelical Lutheran Church in Chico, California. 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
1: Thanks to the following congregations for standing with us by joining the Issues Etc. 300. Grace Lutheran, Tulsa, Oklahoma. Heritage Lutheran, Valparaiso, Indiana. Mount Olive Lutheran, Duluth, Minnesota. Our Savior's Lutheran, Windham, Minnesota. St. John's Lutheran, Algoma, Wisconsin, Our Savior Lutheran, Ridgecrest, California, St. Mary's Lutheran, Des Moines, Iowa, St. John Lutheran, Yuma, Colorado, Christ Lutheran, Kansas City, Missouri, and Redeemer Lutheran, Lincoln, Nebraska. 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Welcome back to Issues Etc. I'm Todd Wilkin. Pastor Paul McCain is our guest as we walk through the Apostles' Creed in Luther's Large Catechism from the Lutheran Confessions. Pastor McCain is publisher and executive director of editorial for Concordia Publishing House, based in St. Louis. Concordia Publishing House has a great ebook edition of one of its, I would call it one of its crown jewels, including Concordia the Lutheran Confessions, their latest hymnal Lutheran service book, now in an ebook edition. Now, we know that many, many of our listeners are tech savvy. This is right up your alley. 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Paul, I want to come back to that father you were describing there before. A lot of times people nowadays, especially kind of in the liberal wing of Christianity, are hesitant to be so bold as to describe God as father. We have the Episcopalians, more liberal Lutherans, who are perfectly comfortable dispensing with father as though it were some sort of a metaphor, and then in substituting their own more comfortable metaphor, maybe mother or parent or something like that. Luther would have nothing of this. He clings to this father. It's kind of central to his view of God, isn't it?
5: Yes, it is. And I'll just be so bold as to put this out there. That's why we must seriously question, if not outright deny, the church bodies that have moved away from the biblical language God himself uses to describe himself. We must describe these churches more and more as being absolute apostate and pagan. They're inventing a new God. They're inventing a non-biblical God, and why it's so insidious is because the words sound familiar, and that's why they can get away with fooling a lot of their older members who were born and raised in the Christian faith. But when you get a new pastor coming out of seminary with his or her head filled with all this pagan gobbledygook, we just don't know exactly what that church body's confessing anymore. I mean, it's getting scary. We hear about church bodies substituting names for God in baptism, but even if they use the traditional names for God, have they packed them with meanings that run contrary to Scripture? So that's why it's so important for people to really understand their faith. And if you ever hear a pastor saying something so stupid that we shouldn't call God Father, you would have to really question that person very, very hard to get at the bottom of what they're trying to say.
1: And for Luther, this isn't just about kind of a favorite way of thinking about God. He draws this directly from Christ himself. Talk about that.
5: Exactly. If we can't call God Father, we can't call Jesus the Son. And then you can see how we just begin to completely deconstruct what the popular phrase today is the meta-narrative of the Bible. This is the way God chooses to reveal himself to us. And, you know, there are some church bodies that go out of the way to avoid using the word him. Like, for instance, did you know in the daily devotional resource published by the ELCA, the editorial style guide, is that you cannot refer to God as him? And so you get these ridiculous examples of paragraphs where people substitute phrases. They use the word God instead of him, or God's self instead of himself. The last ELCA bishop, Hansen, was notorious for the phrase God's self. I better calm down. I'm getting upset.
1: Well, it not only leads to, as you would say, kind of grammatical or semantic nonsense, which is, if you listen to Bishop Hansen during his heyday, he was an artist with semantic nonsense. I mean, he spoke more and said less than anyone I have ever seen in my life. But it also leads to theological.

0: this creature, you know, and the human creature, or the human nature of Christ as creature, and all this kind of stuff. And we see this in the ELCA edition of the Book of Concord, which is one of the main reasons I warn people away from it. We need to stick with the language of the Scriptures themselves. God reveals himself as Father. When Jesus was baptized, the voice from heaven said, "This is my beloved Son, with whom I am well pleased. Listen to him." That's not metaphor. If anything, God is the one true Father of all fathers. Jesus is the one true Son of all sons. So we understand what it is to be Father and to be Son, first and foremost, from the relationship of God the Father and God the Son.
1: But we are only, I mean, I think I want to push it a little bit further. We are, I'm a father, you're a father, and we have children, sons and daughters. But we are fathers only in a derivative sense. I mean, I think yes. Paul makes it quite clear when he says, this God, the some translations say, by whom all families on earth are named, but I think the word actually has something to do with by whom all fathers on earth are named. He's the Father, and we are only Father insofar as biologically we reflect that fatherhood.
0: Yes, I mean, the Scripture is replete with this way of speaking. Now, some people can say this is God speaking in a way that we can understand. I don't deny that either, but at the same time, to go out of our way to reject the very words and phrases that God himself has chosen to use to reveal himself to us is extremely dangerous and hazardous.
1: It kind of goes to show, not to get too far afield with you here, Paul, but how much it matters, little words, one little word matters in the way we formulate and articulate Scripture's theology.
0: Yes, absolutely. I mean, you're not going far afield. This is a my beloved professor, Dr. Robert Preuss, made a big point of emphasizing a certain word that the Scriptures use, the pattern of sound doctrine, the hypotypesis of sound doctrine. And the formula of Concord urges the church not to depart from these ways of speaking. And so you and I both noticed over the years this tendency to try to, you know, try to be novel, try to be new, try to come up with some new little catchphrase or to verb nouns and noun verbs and all this kind of nonsense. I think it's boredom more than anything else. You know, and people aren't creative enough to speak clearly, so they have to speak obtusely and obscurely. So these things are very important for us, right down to the very granular details. St. Jerome says, out of inexact speech springs forth heresy, and that is still very much true.
1: Okay, so we said before that God made all these things, the universe itself in its totality and all its parts, to serve mankind. Luther then says the fact that he has made them, given them, still preserves them, means man now serves God. How does he go about that?
0: Yeah, just again, this beautiful way of looking at things. He goes on in paragraph 19, where he's talking about, if you're using Concordia of the Lutheran Confessions, page 400, it is clearly suggested and concluded that it is our duty to love, praise, and thank him. And again, this is echoing the same kind of language we see in the Small Catechism, where he says, all for which it is our duty to thank and praise, serve, and obey. And, you know, sometimes people look on the word duty as something negative. It's actually something very positive here. We are free now in Christ. We are free because of the loving gifts of our Father to love him and praise him and thank him. And this is our duty without ceasing. We think of the Bible verse, 1 Thessalonians 5, 17 and 18, which talks about pray without ceasing.
1: So for which it is my duty to thank and praise, serve and obey him, of the Small Catechism is being reflected here. How does Luther understand that service?
0: Well, it's a service that always is looking outside oneself. How can I serve the neighbor? You know, we've got, as he's beautifully laid out, we've spent weeks talking about his discussion of the Ten Commandments. We have the complete roadmap for the Christian life and the Christian life of service to others. And this is something that Christians need to be exhorted to do and reminded to do, as the Apostle does. Apostle Paul does very, very clearly in all his epistles. He speaks specifically to Christians, exhorting them now, as a result of the great act of God in their life to save them, to do these good works, to be about paying close attention to your doctrine, to your life, to reaching out in love to others, to being kind and serving others to the greatest extent possible.
1: Luther, ever the past.

0: pastor turns in the next paragraph 20 and following to how it is even Christians fail to rightly believe these things. He says in paragraph 21, if we actually believed these things, we would act according to it. We wouldn't strut about proudly, act defiantly, and boast as though we had life, riches, power, honor, and such, and of ourselves. What is he talking about there?
1: Yeah, it is. He kind of stops us in our tracks and saying, if you were really to take these teachings to heart, just imagine how this would shape your attitude towards others and towards yourself and towards the gifts God has given you. He goes on to say, we would not act as though others must fear and serve us, as is the practice of the wretched, perverse world. And he goes on to say, the world is drowned in blindness and abuses all the good things in God gives only for its own pride, greed, lust, and luxury. Wow, you talk about a timely comment. Could that be any more true today than it ever has been?
0: So he's not just talking about the world going about in this ignorance of God and therefore rebellion against God. He's talking about Christians themselves failing to believe this rightly.
1: Oh, absolutely. We should never take these texts and kind of sit back and start making a checklist of all the bad things I see in the people around me. We first have to kind of do a self-analysis. It's like when you take your car into the dealership, they plug in their diagnostic equipment. This is a perfect way for us to plug a diagnostic tool from God into our own lives and say, wow, okay, yeah, I am coming up short here, here, here, and here, and here, you know, and that convicts me of my sin again and turns me back to Jesus Christ. And then at the same time, I can say, you know, here are areas of my life where I really do want to work on this. I want to be aware of this. I want to strive to do better. And then you begin to think of concrete ways you can begin to act in such a way that you're kind of turning the tide against this and you're fighting a good fight.
0: When we come back, why does Luther say this article, that is, I believe in God the Father Almighty, maker of heaven and earth, ought to humble and terrify us all if we believed it? Why does he say it ought to humble and terrify us? We'll get the answer to that question with Pastor Paul McCain of Concordia Publishing House in the last 10 minutes of this hour of Issues Etc.

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1: Do you long for a church that celebrates the divine service with reverence and joy, but without the unbiblical baggage imposed by a supposedly infallible hierarchy? 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Welcome to the Lutheran Church. 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
4: 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I'm Todd Wilkin. Pastor Paul McCain is our guest. We're doing a series on Luther's Large Catechism, the Apostles' Creed, the first article of the Creed. The latest Issues Etc. journal is out, and there's a Wittenberg Trail feature there written by Pastor David Wan. He's talking about a kind of a long journey he took. Sometimes when we have these Wittenberg Trail features, it's a journey from atheism or from Reformed theology or Baptist or Charismatic theology. This one is a little different. Most of the trail toward the Lutheran confessions and the scriptures for Pastor Wan took place in Lutheran churches where Luther's small catechism wasn't taught, but things like imagining God were taught to first-time Lutherans. Trying to find Lutheran theology in Lutheran congregations, that's what the Wittenberg Trail feature in the latest edition of the Issues Etc. journal is all about, in addition to an article I've written, All Things to All Men, the most often misquoted and misapplied words of St. Paul. Hopeful to set the record straight there in the latest edition of the Issues Etc. journal. You can get it for free. 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Click the red button on the right-hand side, enter your email address, and we will send you the online Issues Etc. journal absolutely free. Okay, Luther ends, and again, always the pastor, he says, this article, that is the first article of the Creed, ought to humble and terrify us all if we believed it. That doesn't sound like very good news. What's he talking about?
5: Well, I think it comes right at the end, you know, right after he had says what he said about how it's so easy for us to walk through life oblivious to these realities and even to reach a point where we think we are responsible for all that we have. As he said, we should not start about proudly, act defiantly, and boast. And so in that sense, these things should humble and terrify us if we really believe these things, because suddenly it makes us realize how dependent we are on God for everything we are and for everything we have.
4: He says we ought therefore daily to recite this article. We ought to impress it upon our mind and remember it by all that meets our eyes and by all good that falls to us. He's talking about making this article part of our, as we would say today, Pastor McCain, worldview, isn't he?
5: Yes, yes. It's just, again, this is shaping our whole attitude towards everything. You know, and he talks about no matter if it's a good thing or if it's a bad thing, we have to put it all into perspective And this is why when Luther says we ought therefore daily to recite this article, he literally meant that. His guide for daily prayer for Christians included the saying of the Lord's Prayer many times throughout the day, and the saying of the Apostles' Creed at least twice a day when you rise and when you go to bed at night. You can say these things. And I think it's a very excellent discipline and practice to use the words of the Apostles' Creed to help shape our thoughts and our devotional lives as well.
4: He talks about just going outside on a daily basis and thinking, considering what it is that you see before your eyes in light of this thing. I mean, it's easy to do when we've got, we live in the same area of the country. We've got, you know, the blazing green every night, the beautiful sunsets that last until 9 o'clock, and I can step out into my garden and marvel at how my daughter just throws a seed into the ground, and a month or two later, I've got cucumbers and beans, and I've got more than I could possibly eat of both, not to even mention the tomatoes that are coming in. Is Luther kind of instructing us in how to receive these things as well?
5: Right. I love how he says, you know, whenever we escape from disaster or danger, we ought to remember it is God who gives and does all these things. And in these escapes, we sense and see his fatherly heart. There's that phrase again. It'd be an interesting exercise to go through all of Luther's works and just find all the places where he refers to God's fatherly heart, his kindly heart, his surpassing love towards us. And this was always the premise. You know, this is not a New Testament idea. The Lord God in the Old Testament often has to remind his people that he, because of love, because he wants to be their father, he called them out of Egypt. You know, he takes the action, and then he makes demands on them. It's never the other way around. It's always the great therefore. You know, I've done all these mighty works for you, therefore you shall have no other gods before me, and so on. And it's nice how Luther says, in this way the heart would be warmed and kindled to be thankful and to use all such good things to honor and praise God.
4: So how will Luther connect this that we see then is not merely kind of the sterile teaching of God as creator, but is in fact intimately connected to God as Father, the same Father who has sent his Son into the world to save us by his death and resurrection? How does Luther going to make that connection between first and second article as we prepare for next week's conversation?
5: Well, why don't we just let Luther have the last word? He says, here we see how the Father has given himself to us together with all creatures and has most richly provided for us in this life. We see that he has overwhelmed us with unspeakable eternal treasures by his Son and the Holy Spirit, as we shall hear.
4: Okay, so this is just Luther saying, well, if that's not enough, weren't enough, there is so much more to come.
5: Well, it's almost, you know, these infamous info commercials, but wait, there's more. I mean, that's one of the great messages of the Bible, but wait, there's more. Just when you think you've seen it all, there's more beyond our wildest imaginations. You know, what no eye has seen, what no ear has heard, what has never occurred to the imagination of man. You know, in heaven, there's going to be more than we can ever possibly imagine. But for our discussion purposes, he does segue nicely into the discussion of the eternal gifts that he gives us through the person and work of Jesus Christ.
4: In the few minutes left to us here, Paul, we do have to, and it's absolutely necessary that we address this issue of God the Father, creator of all things, in light of the fact that not only has the culture, but sadly, tragically, even the church has begun to go soft on the very notion of a biblical creation. What are your thoughts there?
5: Yeah, it's just an ongoing battle, and it has. This is, first of all, nobody should think this is anything new. This has been going on for decades and even centuries, as Western civilization more and more embraced rationalism, and science became not a matter of examining and marveling in what God has given and created, but more trying to get to the bottom and behind creation, and in such a way as to almost leave God out of the equation, so to speak. This is nothing new. In our own Lutheran Church, Missouri Synod, we had our great battles over this in the 70s. Recently, we've had to remove from the church, thank God, a man who has spent decades publicly teaching contrary to the public confession of our synod. on the doctrine of creation. And we simply affirm what the scriptures teach. In the beginning, God created the heavens and the earth. And it's beyond doubt that the Hebrew text of the Bible indicates that these are six 24-hour periods of time. Yom Echad means nothing more than one day. We don't come up with an age for the earth. Our church body's never done that. We don't dabble in that kind of speculation. But we simply affirm that God is the creator of all things, visible and invisible, as we recite in the Nicene Creed. And we need to hang tough on that. It's just what the Bible teaches. And it will, oh my goodness, will it receive the scorn and derision of society, and sadly, even the scorn and derision of people within the church. And, you know, there comes a point in time where the church simply needs to say, this is what we believe, teach, and confess. This is what we therefore must reject and condemn. And you, as a member of this church body, are obligated to publicly teach and confess these things. And when the time comes when you can't, then you need to leave. It's just that simple.
4: So finally, with only about a minute here, we guard and protect the biblical teaching of creation, and even as we confess it week by week in the creed, not for creation's sake, but for the gospel's sake. About a minute here, Paul.
5: Well, right. And I always like to talk to people about this, that we have to be careful we don't allow people to try to divorce the discussion of the Genesis account from the New Testament and from Jesus Christ himself. Jesus Christ himself believes adamantly that Adam and Eve were two real people. He prefaces all his remarks about marriage on the fact that at the beginning it was not so. He talks about the one man and the one woman. The Apostle St. Paul, when he describes original sin, the whole doctrine of sin, the whole doctrine of justification is predicated on the fact that there was a real first man, Adam, and then the new Adam comes along and heals what the old Adam had completely botched up with the first sin. So, you know, once you start to pick at the onion and start to try to get pieces off of it, you pretty soon have yourself a mess. These things all hang together, and so we cannot divorce these subjects from each other. That's very dangerous.
4: Pastor Paul McCain is publisher and executive director of editorial for Concordia Publishing House, based in St. Louis, general editor of Concordia, the Lutheran Confessions. Paul, thank you very much for being our guest.
5: My pleasure, Todd. God bless.
4: When we come back in hour two of Issues Etc. on this Friday afternoon, July the 24th, we're going to talk about the life and work of 18th century composer Johann Sebastian Bach. His real impetus was his Lutheran beliefs, his Lutheran faith, and we'll find out how that came through. Dr. Robin Lever will join us for hour two of Issues Etc. He's author of numerous books, including Luther's Liturgical Music and J.S. Bach and Scripture. He's emeritus professor of sacred music at Westminster Choir College, visiting professor at the Institute of Sacred Music at Yale University and Queen's University. That's hour two of Issues Etc. God is our creator. Everything we have came from him, comes from him, all through his mercies in his Son, Jesus Christ, our Lord. I'm Todd Wilkin. Hour two of Issues Etc. in 5 minutes.
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0: stanza two of the hymn, We All Believe in One True God, from the pen of Martin Luther. Now, Martin Luther is capable of writing at length, sometimes at exhaustive length. But when it comes to the second article of the Creed that we just heard in musical form there in that Luther hymn, dealing with the Son of God, the second person of the Trinity, Luther is remarkably brief when he writes in the Large Catechism. Why is that? And why does Luther focus on pretty much one thing? And that is how we ought to understand the simple word Lord. Jesus Christ is my Lord. Luther's take on that word is probably, well, it's probably surprising to some. It's not what you think of when you usually think of the word Lord. Greetings and welcome to Issues Etc. on this Monday afternoon. It's the 10th of August. I'm Todd Wilkin. Thanks for tuning us in. We're going to spend the first hour discussing the second article of the Apostles' Creed with Pastor Paul McCain of Concordia Publishing House. Then we're going to look forward to Sunday morning and, according to the one-year lectionary, talking with Pastor David Peterson about the Pharisee and the tax collector from Luke chapter 18. Pastor Paul McCain is a regular guest, publisher, and executive director of editorial for Concordia Publishing House based in St. Louis. He's also general editor of Concordia, the Lutheran Confessions. Paul, welcome back to Issues Etc.
1: Thank you, Todd.
0: There may be no real answer for this since Luther can't answer for himself, but Luther can write at length about many subjects, and he does. When he comes to the longest part of the Creed, he writes the shortest piece in his treatment of the Creed in the Large Catechism. What do you think about that?
1: Well, I did a quick check, and, you know, this is the case throughout the Lutheran Confessions. When they speak specifically about the doctrine of the Son of God, the discussion is very brief, and the Augsburg Confession and the Apology comes along and says, basically, well, the Roman Catholic Church agrees with what we said, so we don't need to spend much time talking about that. And Luther as well, in the Small and Large Catechism, and the Small Called Articles, Formula of Concord, I think because there really was no intense debate at this time over the doctrine of the second person of the Trinity, the debate was joined in what his work on the cross meant, and hence Luther will spend more time in the third article where we talk about how we receive this saving faith than he does describing it and describing the work of Christ in the second article. That's about the best answer I can come up with.
0: So that is kind of a general observation that we read these Lutheran confessions as we always understand their context, and when something isn't under debate, if it isn't a point of controversy, often they'll give it short treatment. And in some cases, and this is a really valuable insight, I'm glad you brought that up, they won't even talk about it at all. They're whole articles of doctrine that are not even addressed in the Lutheran confessions because no one was arguing about them.
1: Well, exactly, and that's why sometimes we hear from time to time that if the Lutheran confessions or the Book of Concord don't explicitly discuss something, then basically it's open season on the question. And that's of course, absurd, because the confession's ultimate appeal to authority is the entirety of Holy Scripture. And there, what is taught clearly in Holy Scripture is binding on the Church, regardless of whether or not the specific point is brought up in the Book of Concord or dealt with at any length. You know, the other reason could simply be Luther's concern, as he says in paragraph 26 on page 401 of the Concordia edition, in order to explain it briefly and in a childlike way. So for once, Luther was sincere when he used the word briefly, because he can, like you say, he can go on for pages and pages, as we found in the Ten Commandments. But I think his goal here was just to really hammer home what it means to have a Lord and a Savior, Jesus Christ.
0: He focuses on that word Lord, and he gives a definition to it that doesn't, well, it's not intuitive. It's not an intuitive definition. Lord for us usually means something akin to master, or in our common parlance, boss. Luther doesn't go that direction.
1: No, he kind of breaks some new ground here. It is absolutely counterintuitive. In modern Christian circles today, you'll often hear people saying, well, you've accepted Jesus as your Savior, but have you made him the Lord of your life? You know, which means, you know, you've made him the one who to whom you answer for all your behaviors, and it just kind of turns the gospel on its ear by making it more something, you know, kind of a process by which you have to complete your salvation through how you respond to the good news of Jesus. And so when he says in paragraph 31, let this then be the sum of this article, the little word Lord means simply the same as Redeemer. Really, there's no linguistic grounds for Luther to make that claim. He's talking about theology. Christ is our Lord precisely because, as he says, he is the one who has brought us from Satan to God, from death to life, from sin to righteousness, and he preserves us in all this. And so in that sense, he is our Lord. He is the Lord. He is our Lord and Master because to him we owe everything. We owe our redemption. You know, that's the ancient Hebrew concept that if you got yourself in a situation where you couldn't pay off your debt or you owed somebody something, somebody could come along and redeem you, buy you back, pay your debt, pay your bill. And so this is a very vivid image of what Jesus Christ does on the cross for us.
0: So he uses this language, and I want you to explain it. And I think you mentioned this before, but in paragraph 27, he says, now, if you are asked, what do you believe in the second article about Jesus Christ? Answer briefly, I believe that Jesus Christ, God's true Son, has become my Lord. It seems like Luther's putting the emphasis on how it is Jesus is Lord, what he's done. Is that right?
1: Yes, yes. He really wants to focus on the objective work of Jesus Christ, what he was sent to do, what he accomplished, what he continues to do for us. And of course, he is, it's always interesting to observe that the Large Catechism was published a few months before the Small Catechism, even though it could very well be Luther had already written the Small Catechism. But when the Small Catechism comes along, Luther really, really becomes quite poetic in laying out the same concept, only he does it, I think, in a little more of a literary style. For instance, he says, if we're looking at the Large Catechism, it's kind of interesting just to look at those paragraphs, but then here the Small Catechism. I believe Jesus Christ, true God, begotten of the Father from eternity, and also true man, born of the Virgin Mary, is my Lord. He has redeemed me, a lost and condemned creature, purchased and won me from all sins, from death, and from the power of the devil. He did this not with gold or silver, but with his holy precious blood, and with his innocent suffering and death, so that I may be his own, live under him in his kingdom, and serve him in everlasting righteousness, innocence, and blessedness, just as he is risen from the dead, lives and reigns to all eternity. This is most certainly true. And I've said this before, and I'll stick with it. This explanation of the second article and the third article in the Creed is perhaps the most profound words we have outside of the Bible, and I would believe to be the case, the most profound words Luther ever put together. We see echoes of this in the Large Catechism in those paragraphs you just cited. It's not put quite as eloquently, but you'll notice he said, is my Lord, and he immediately jumps to, he has redeemed me. So he's tying the lordship of Jesus Christ over us in our lives to his work of salvation. And that is a novel thought, particularly in modern American evangelical circles, where, as I say, the lordship of Christ is a phrase we often hear, but what they mean by that is his kind of sovereignty over all things and the demands and commands and the law he places on us, and it often gets turned around to be a discussion of what we do rather than first and foremost what he has done and continues to do for us and as a result in us and consequently through us to help other people. And you've got to keep that order correct, or you turn the law and the gospel, you turn the gospel and the law.
0: He has a transactional, for lack of a better word, transactional view of Christ's work. There is you know, as you said in the Small Catechism, he has redeemed, purchased, won, and then he even kind of talks about the currency of that transaction. Take us in there, if you would, Paul.
1: Well, years ago, I was blessed to have Dr. Robert Preuss as one of my chief professors when I was at the seminary, and I spent a little extra time at the seminary and spent a lot of time with Dr. Preuss, and he was so brilliant at pointing out how we have to be careful we not limit how the Scripture describes the work of salvation. We often talk about a forensic justification, and we go into a courtroom analogy, and that's absolutely the case. we talk about a reckoning, which kind of gets to an accounting metaphor. But the scriptures are also clear that there is a sense of paying with blood or the redemption in his blood. The scriptures also talk about Christ as being the victor over Satan, the Christus Victor theme we hear about. All these things are drawn from Scripture. The predominant image, of course, remains always the shedding of the blood of Christ as a payment, as a propitiation for sin. You know, for instance, 1 Corinthians 15:3-4, St. Paul says, I delivered of first importance what I also received, that Christ died for our sins in accordance with the Scriptures. He was buried, he was raised on the third day in accordance with the Scripture, so on and so forth. So you have this creedal language which is drawn into the Lutheran confessions and the confessions of the Church. And even this image of being bought not with silver or gold, but with his holy precious blood, or as Luther says in the Catechism here, just his precious blood, this comes right out of 1 Peter chapter 1, verse 18, knowing that you were ransomed, there's that word ransomed, from the futile ways inherited from your forefathers, not with perishable things such as silver or gold, which would have been used in those days to redeem people, to pay off their debt. Rather, it's a Peter continues, verse 19, but with the precious blood of Christ, like that of a lamb without blemish, and then comes an image of sacrifice or spot, and so on and so forth. So Luther is drawing from the rich metaphors and images contained throughout Scripture to help us understand what the work of Christ is and in what it consists and how it was accomplished.
0: Pastor Paul McCain is our guest on this Monday, August the 10th. We are continuing our series with him on the Lutheran Confessions, Luther's Large Catechism, and we're talking about the second article of the Creed, the Son of God, Christ, our Lord and Redeemer. 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We'll be right back.

0: Martin Luther taught that the chief function of music and worship was the proclamation of the Word of God. 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
1: 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Welcome back to Issues, Etc. I'm Todd Wilkin. We're looking at the second article of the Apostles' Creed, the Son of God, second person of the Trinity, in our series on the Lutheran Confessions and Luther's Large Catechism with Pastor Paul McCain. He's publisher and executive director of editorial for Concordia Publishing House, based in St. Louis. Paul, before we go on, what can you tell us about the Issues, Etc. Book of the Month, the big book of New Testament questions and answers?
3: Well, actually, I just got my copy today. We received the first shipment, and it's a big book. It's over 900 pages and over 2,000 questions, and it just basically walks through every book of the New Testament. And the interesting thing about it, it's written by a man who for years has taught college students the New Testament and fielded all the possible questions you can imagine, probably ones you've never even thought of. And it's really interesting. You know, why does Jesus call out the widow? Why would a demon help spread the gospel? Why does Paul use the term Greek and Gentile? What does this say about pastors who kick people out of church unfairly? I mean, things like this. So, I mean, it's really fun to read. It's a great book.
1: 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Paul, I want to come back to this transactional notion that Luther leans on so heavily, and I think rightly so. Two aspects to that. One is a context. He's dealing with an error in the Roman Church there, kind of implicitly. He doesn't explicitly describe it, but he's dealing there with an error in the Roman Church that had a very transactional view of man's justification, but it was severely, severely distorted. Talk about that.
3: Well, yeah, exactly. I mean, they were teaching that people could literally do certain things and merit credit with God, which would be counted in their, you know, like added to their account to give them credit towards earning their way into heaven or out of purgatory, and so on and so forth. You can see how easily mixed up people could become by that. And even the official Roman doctrine then and now is that our salvation is a process involving God's gracious action. They will always be very careful to explain it's by grace. But it's not simply through faith. It's through faith plus works. In other words, God gives us enabling grace that enables us to enter into this lifelong process of good works by which we are then given salvation. And so the onus of salvation and justification falls back on our shoulders, and it just raises horrendous doubt for people who are, you know, convicted of their sin and struggling with it, or it makes people really pompous and arrogant, thinking, "Yeah, I've got it covered. I've earned my way." So Luther is again making this very clear. He says, for instance, "There was no counsel, help, or comfort until this only and eternal Son of God, in His immeasurable goodness," this is paragraph 28, "had compassion on our misery and wretchedness. He came from heaven to help us." John 1:9 is a Bible verse that talks about that. And since now he says he expelled all the tyrants and jailers in our life. And what does he mean by that? You know, St. Paul talks in Galatians how the law kept us, you know, was our tutor to lead us to Christ. And if we were to be held accountable to the law our whole life long without the gospel, we basically would have been under the subjugation of sin, death, and the devil.
1: Now, the other thing, that's Luther's context, and he responds so elegantly to this false notion of how the transaction of justification and salvation occurs. The other thing is a really kind of a 20th, 21st century context, and I'd like you to deal with this. We've talked recently with several guests about the various errors of Gerhard Fürdy, a late Lutheran theologian from the Evangelical Lutheran Church in America, although to be fair to him, he had an awful lot of trouble with what that church was doing in terms of ethics, morality, and things like that. But the errors that he entertained regarding justification, in particular the atonement, is that there was no transaction taking place there.
3: Right.
1: Nothing actually happened at the cross. It was simply a demonstration of God's mercy to people who were kind of, almost kind of Gnostically ignorant of God's way of salvation and always trying their own way of self-justification. What are your thoughts on that, and especially how Luther here in the Apostles' Creed offers a great corrective to it?
3: Yeah, well, you know, this whole question of Gerhard Fürdy is very interesting because I first bumped into him precisely on these points, that he denied the vicarious satisfaction of Christ, that Christ's sacrifice on the cross was an atoning sacrifice for the sins of the world. And it is a blood-bought payment for our sin. I ran across this in the late 80s and while I was at the seminary, mid-80s, and at the time we all said, "Oh, this guy's wrong." He was relying very much on the teaching of a theologian called Gustav Aulén, who made a big deal of the Christus Victor theme, that which is a legitimate biblical metaphor and theme, but it's not exclusively so. And at that point, we all just said, "Eh, Gerhard Fürdy, he's off the wall." And then suddenly he became a big guru to a lot of people, and I've just never understood the attraction. The irony of Gerhard Fürdy is, as much as he bemoaned and bewailed developments in ELCA, his views on the third use of the law and sanctification are largely responsible for the mindset that, hey, as long as we all believe in Jesus Christ, one's behaviors just don't make that big a deal, and one shouldn't get all hung up about it. And that's the tragic irony of the man's life.
1: And Luther is so clear here. I mean, that's why I think we need to continually emphasize that we are Lutherans by confession, not just by association with great teachers.
3: Right.
1: The confessions, as I say, lean so heavily on the notion that at the cross, something's actually going on. Something really changes and happens there. What are your thoughts?
3: Yes. I mean, this is simply the teaching of the Bible. Romans 8, "There is therefore now no condemnation for those who are in Christ Jesus, for the law of the Spirit of life has set you free in Christ Jesus from the law of sin and death. For God has done what the law, weakened by the flesh, could not do by sending His own Son in the likeness of sinful flesh, and for sin He condemned sin in the flesh, in order that the righteous requirement of the law might be fulfilled in us who walk not according to the flesh, but according to the Spirit." This is the teaching and theology of the Bible. This is not simply a theological extraction that Lutherans came up with. This is the teaching of the Apostle St. Paul, particularly the great Apostle of Grace, and the one who, you know, through whose writings we have articulated so clearly the doctrine of justification by grace through faith alone. Yes, the cross was the point at which, and St. John the Apostle makes this so beautifully clear, Jesus Christ is the propitiation for our sin, the great Greek helosmos, which is a Greek word translating the Hebrew word for the the holy seat, the holiest place in the ark was between the two cherubim on the Ark of the Covenant, the mercy seat, where the priest would literally put blood once a year, signifying the forgiveness of sins comes through blood. I mean, this is a theme throughout Hebrews. This is a theme from St. John. This is what St. Paul teaches. So we can always use all these other images and metaphors, but we should never get ourselves away from the reality of what happened on that cross. That is the ultimate sacrifice. Behold the Lamb of God who takes away the sins of the world, is what John the Baptist said when he saw Jesus beginning his earthly ministry for the first time.
1: There's also a kind of a narrative that Luther likes to employ. We find it in, well, of all places, we find it in a mighty fortress is our God. He speaks about us in this lost condition. He says, stuck in sin and blindness. And then he'll say about a paragraph later, he say, so we fell under God's wrath and displeasure, and we're doomed to eternal damnation, just as we had merited and deserved. And here's what I'm talking about. He says, there was no counsel, help, or comfort until this only an eternal Son of God, in his immeasurable goodness, had compassion on our misery and wretchedness. It's this picture that Luther likes to paint of we were lost with no help, and then suddenly Jesus to the rescue. Talk about that.
3: Well, exactly. And again, let's go to the scriptures. Ephesians chapter 2, St. Paul says, you were dead. Doesn't say you were weak. He doesn't say you were sick. He doesn't say, we were terminal on our last leg. No, you were dead. This is verse 1 of chapter 2 of the letter to the Ephesians. You were dead in the trespasses and sins in which you once walked, following the course of this world, following the prince of the power of the air, the spirit that is now at work in the sons of disobedience. We all lived in the passions of our flesh, carrying out their desires. We were by nature, children of wrath, like the rest of mankind. Whose wrath? God's wrath. Then verse 4, but God, being rich in mercy because of the great love with which he loved us, even when we were, here it is again, dead in our trespasses, he made us alive together with Christ. By grace you have been saved, and raised us up with him and seated us with him in the heavenly places, so that in the coming ages he might share the immeasurable riches of his grace and kindness toward us in Christ Jesus. And then comes one of our favorite verses. For by grace you have been saved through faith, and this is not your own doing. It is a gift of God, not a result of works, that no one may boast. Thanks for letting me put that scripture out there. It's just very powerfully clear what we're dealing with here.
1: Now, Luther also is not stuck in one metaphor, but I want to read this for you, and I want your comment on it. This is paragraph 30 of Luther's treatment of the second article of the Creed, and he's talking here about all the wretchedness, sin, blindness, death, and all that we had. He says, so those tyrants and jailers are all expelled now. In their place, and I like that Luther's emphasis there, in their place has come Jesus Christ, Lord of life, righteous, every blessing and salvation. He has delivered us, lost and poor people, from the jaws of hell and has won and made us free. This was written before the Small Catechism. Boy, it sounds like the Small Catechism.
3: Oh, sure. Sure. And honestly, I think one of the other just fantastic places to find Luther laying out so clearly this doctrine of salvation in Christ and what Christ did is to go to one of his very first hymns, Dear Christians, One and All Rejoice. I think this was his first hymn. And there's all kinds of metaphors and images in here. We maybe should talk about the blessed exchange is another motif, that Christ takes our place. He takes our sin. And again, this is a biblical Pauline metaphor. He who knew no sin became sin for us that we might become the righteousness of God or receive that righteousness. And in Luther's hymn, he makes this so clear. The foe shall shed my precious blood, me of my life bereaving. All this I suffer for thy good. Be steadfast and believing. Life shall from death the victory win. My innocence shall bear thy sin, so thou art blessed forever. And so you're right, Todd. It's very important for us to say there are all kinds of ways of describing salvation in Jesus Christ.
1: Pastor Paul McCain is our guest. We'll take up that blessed exchange there, this notion of a substitute and one thing being swapped out for another in Luther's treatment of the second article of the Creed, the Son of God, Christ, our Redeemer. I'm Todd Wilkin. It's Monday afternoon, August the 10th. Pastor Paul McCain is our guest.

0: Postmodernity is, well, vehemently anti-institutional.
1: Pastor Chris Roseborough, host of Fighting for the Faith, speaking at this year's Issues Etc. Making the Case conference.
0: Institutions are bad in the way of postmodern thinking, and that would include an institutional church. And so people who've bought into postmodernity, they'll talk about the church as a movement. It's a dangerous way to think about the church, because a movement doesn't need office holders. A movement needs leaders, leaders that get results.
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1: 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Welcome back to Issues Etc. I'm Todd Wilkin. Pastor Paul McCain is our guest. We're going through our series on the Lutheran Confessions. We're in Luther's Large Catechism, and we're on the second article of the Creed, the Son of God. Luther reiterates the fact that Lord simply means Redeemer, and then he goes on to describe it in some detail. You had mentioned a phrase before the break, blessed exchange. Explain that one for us, if you would, Paul.
7: Yeah, the other, perhaps a better word to use, which really brings out the force of the concept, is a happy exchange. This is one of Luther's favorite words he uses, and he uses it here in this article as well. It talks about happiness and happy. I think the German is Freilich, but I'm going to check that before I make a fool of myself totally. But the point is, when Jesus comes into this world, sent by the Father into this world, we are given the opportunity to basically exchange places with him. What's mine is yours, and what's yours is mine. That's a very literal translation of one phrase from his great hymn, Dear Christians, One and All Rejoice. And again, it's a very biblical notion. The whole concept of becoming an heir of God, we become Christ's brother. We become co-heirs of heaven with him. God creates us, and then through the Son of God, we're recreated in his image. We're made new people, new men in Christ, made alive together with him. It's just a wonderful exchange. Jesus takes all of our sins on himself and then gives us all the righteousness and purity and innocence and holiness he possesses as the Son of God as a gift. and gives it to us. We talk about the robe of righteousness. You know, we talk about being buried with Christ by baptism into death, Romans chapter 6 and so forth. And so it's a very happy exchange. There can be no happier news at all.
8: Okay, then after he's walked through kind of the narrative of the second article of the Creed there in the end, he makes this point. He said, this would be, near the end of paragraph 31, he says, And he did all this in order to become my Lord. He did none of these things for himself, nor did he have any need for redemption. What is Luther emphasizing there?
7: Yeah, I mean, it's not like, you know, Jesus needed to do this. He didn't. Everything he did was for us, the great for us, the great for you, which is the key phrase. You know, if you ever want to understand the gospel with two words, just the word for you, all for you, all for you, that is God's loving kindness. This is why Lutheranism is so distinct from Calvinism. Calvinism talks constantly about the sovereignty of God and to bring God his glory or to give God glory or to glorify God or to honor the glory of God. Lutheranism is always focused on, first and foremost, the love of God, the mercy of God, the redeeming grace of God. It's just an emphasis that you will notice the more time you spend reading, if you're a former Calvinist, you will notice this as you spend time reading Lutheran theology, Martin Luther himself, our Lutheran confessions. It's the love of God in Jesus Christ that manifests God's greatest glory. And so he does all this to become my Lord. And again, we're talking about it. Albrecht Paters in his commentary on the Catechism has pages and pages on Luther taking this word Lord and giving it a whole different meaning. But the more we think about it, the more we realize, how else is he my Lord unless or if he is not my Redeemer? If he's not my Redeemer, he's not any kind of Lord I really want. He would just be another tyrant. But instead, he's my loving Savior and Redeemer. And in that sense, he becomes my Lord. And as a result, and in response to that, as the Small Catechism puts it, we live in righteousness, innocence, and blessedness.
8: So there's no necessity, we need to be careful here, there's no necessity on Jesus' part to do what he did. But that is simply not to emphasize that he didn't care or it's some sort of arbitrary action. He obviously does this out of nothing but, as you said just a moment ago, pure mercy, pity, and love. That is, we could talk about that being a kind of necessity upon Christ to effect our redemption, couldn't we?
7: Well, you know, I was just thinking, think about the flood. I mean, God could have just said, forget it. I'm just going to destroy the whole world and, you know, just nuts to it. You know, I regret creating it to begin with, and now I'm just going to destroy every last human thing on human being and every living creature. Instead, he chooses not to. He chooses to save a family, and he chooses to save two of every species in order to continue life on Earth. But, you know, so God is not, I know there's some, I don't even know the, what's this called, you probably know it, this weird theory that somehow God has bound himself to do certain things, and he's almost helpless in his own hands. It's just this bizarre philosophical nonsense, but it's all out of love and mercy. God chooses to create, he chooses to redeem, he chooses to sanctify, and it's all out of love and mercy.
8: So Luther will end here by saying, this is not the kind of stuff that you can do in a short sermon for children, but it belongs to the fuller sermons that extend throughout the entire year, especially at those times that are appointed for the purpose of treating each article at length for Christ's birth, sufferings, resurrection, ascension, and so on. You might almost read him saying, there are times when you don't really need to emphasize Christ's redemptive work in your sermons. What is he saying?
7: Oh, he's just, what I take away from that paragraph is simply the acknowledgement that the church is always teaching, and that's exactly what Christ wants us to be doing. Go, therefore, and make disciples of all nations, baptizing them in the name of the Father, Son, and Holy Spirit. Check. But then he says what? Teaching them. The big technical term for this is catechesis. It doesn't end

0: sermon that does not teach is not a Christian sermon. Some people have it in their head that, oh, there's a difference between teaching and preaching. Baloney, okay, baloney. The pastor is one of the chief qualifications for the pastoral office is what? Apt to teach. If a man can't teach, he can't preach. If he can't preach, he can't be a pastor. It's that simple. Sorry, I'm getting my soapbox a little bit. But Luther is just simply saying we must have in view this grand missionary task that he gives us, and what a wonderful thing to know that he doesn't leave us by ourselves. He sends the Holy Spirit to guide us into all truth with the word that we have in the text of the Holy Scriptures. So we keep teaching, teaching, teaching, preaching, preaching, preaching, reaching, reaching, reaching.
1: The final paragraph here, he says, yes, the entire gospel that we preach is based on this point, that we properly understand this article as that upon which our salvation and all, there's that word again, happiness.
0: There's that word. Yeah.
1: Rest.
0: There, exactly. There's that word, happiness. You know, Luther was, in spite of all the things he went through in his life, he was a happy person. Now, he was depressed at times, deeply depressed at times. I frankly wonder sometimes if he was living today if we wouldn't say, oh, Martin, you're clinically depressed. He may well have been, but the point is the objective promise of the gospel, the joyful declaration of the good news of Jesus Christ, is a happy, happy foundation upon we rest our hope for the future and our life here and now. You know, you hear people sometimes say, I just think I've lost my faith. I just don't feel like I believe anymore. And I always like to respond very gently and kindly to that. First of all, acknowledging that pain, acknowledging that sense of despair. You know, Lord, I believe, help thou my unbelief, as St. Peter said. But again, to point people to the fact that your salvation doesn't depend on your faith. It depends on the objective promises of God. The entire gospel that we preach is all about the objective work of Jesus Christ outside of ourselves, beyond ourselves. It's all given to us as a gift. God, we may at times doubt God. God never wavers from his promise. God never wavers from the task of keeping us in the true faith through the preaching of the word, through the administration of the sacraments. That's why Luther says it's so rich and complete, we can never learn it fully. That's a great thought to always keep in mind. We are always on a path of learning and growing in our faith.
1: I want to come back to that particular thought there when we come back from this break. Two thoughts there. One is we never stop learning because God never stops teaching. That's a common theme in Luther. But also, have we, Luther's theological descendants, have we had a tendency to downplay that notion of happiness, that notion of Christian joy? We'll talk about that as we continue our conversation with Pastor Paul McCain of Concordia Publishing House on Luther's Large Catechism in our series on the Lutheran Confessions. We're talking about the second article of the Creed, Son of God.

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2: Welcome back to Issues Etc. I'm Todd Wilkin. We're talking to Pastor Paul McCain. We're going through the series, long series with him, and thankfully long because we need time to do these things on the Lutheran Confessions. We're in the Luther's Large Catechism section, and we're in the section on the second article of the Apostles' Creed. Folks, if you appreciate this kind of Reformation theology in depth, you need to get the audio DVD from the 2015 Issues Etc. 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And we will send you the audio DVD from the 2015 Making the Case Conference. All right, Paul, two things. Have we, as the theological descendants of Luther and the other reformers, had a tendency to downplay what Luther emphasizes so much here and elsewhere, that this is the exchange is happy, that the exchange ought to make us happy, and that the gospel is, as he says, the foundation for not only our salvation, but also all our happiness?
3: You know, yeah, I know what you're getting at, Todd. We have to say this very carefully. As much as we must always very carefully articulate the reality of our sin and how we are lost and condemned sinners, let us never for a moment let that overwhelm the greater message that God would have us teach and preach, is that we are free from that sin, we are forgiven of that sin, that there is new life, that there is hope. Now, we're always concerned that people not equate their personal emotional state at any given moment with any assurance that they're saved. That's a very dangerous road to walk down, because we've all been there. And what about the days when you're down in the dumps? What about the time when the doubts come? What about the time, as a psalmist experience so often, you feel that God is so far off? But Luther's antidote for depression, frankly, and feelings of depression, I think it's a very smart way to go, is get together with friends and sing some hymns and, you know, have a couple beers and be with people. Let your brothers and sisters in Christ remind you of all that God has done for you in Jesus Christ. And while we were on the break, I just checked the German original behind this statement in English, upon which all of our happiness is based. The word is Seligkeit in German, which means bliss, just joyful bliss and happiness. All our salvation and Seligkeit, happiness, is based. And, you know, we need to focus on that. And it is an exercise of the mind and the will at times. We pray, deliver us from temptation, from the power of the evil one. The devil would love to see us walk around with a hangdog expression on our face constantly. Woe is me, I'm so terrible. Oh, everything's horrible. I mean, yes, those are legitimate feelings, but let's not allow ourselves to remain there. Let's get back into the Word. You know, draw close to me and I will draw close to you, God says. Get back into the Word, read the Psalms, remind yourself of your baptism, that joyful time when you were given the salvation in Jesus Christ, and hang on to him.
2: A mutual friend, Pastor Matt Harrison, several years ago, actually, golly, it's almost 10 years ago now, wrote a little book on joy. And I think some might, you know, snicker, what are you writing about that? I think he considers it one of his most important things he ever wrote, and he's done some really, really important writing. And if you ever talk with this guy, I know I've mentioned this before, you say, how are you doing, Matt? And the response is usually, I'm blessed. In spite of the fact that his house just burned down, I'm blessed, literally. What do you make of that, that we can recapture, even as our people are caricaturizing Lutherans as emotionless, robotic theologues or something like that? We are, in fact, a people of great joy. This is why we sing so well.
3: Or why we try to sing so well.
2: Yeah,
3: it is a striking thing. If you spend any time in other denominations, particularly, oh my gosh, just go to any Catholic church. Let me rephrase that. If you have to be at a Catholic Mass, you will be shocked at how poorly they sing. I mean, it's just notorious. There's a book written, Why Catholics Can't Sing. I think we're losing some of that, frankly. That's a whole other conversation. But yes, again, joy is not a fake thing. It's not an artificial thing that we gin up in ourselves. But it is interesting. I'm looking at Matt's book, and at the end of every one of his chapters, there's a little discussion and something to think about. And here's a quote from 1964 from a man named Einar Billing. Why is there so little of holiday and joy, so little of daring and praise and enthusiasm in our Christianity? Because there is so little of faithfulness, so little of faith in our calling. Pastor Harrison is going through an extremely tough time right now. He's basically lost his whole house. Thank God his family's safe. But, you know, that's a traumatic situation. And is he down in the dumps about it? You better believe he is. But he knows at the end of the day, underneath it all, there is joy in Christ, a joy inexpressible sometimes, a joy that can even be expressed through tears. Even in the moments of tears, there can still be joy, the joy that is anchored in the hope we have in Jesus Christ. I am sensitive to that criticism of Lutherans that, they're so emotionless. And, you know, I mean, I've had the opportunity, and maybe you have too, Todd, to preach to congregations or audiences of people that include our African-American brothers and sisters in Christ who are very emotive in worship and very joyful and very expressive. And, I mean, I don't know about you, but it fires me up when I'm preaching to people when someone might say, amen, like, hey, you're listening to me. We know St. Augustine in North Africa, of course, always had to calm his congregation down and tell him to be quiet because his voice was weak. It's just a cultural thing. I don't think we should beat ourselves up over the fact that we're not all happy-clappy all the time or walking around with a big grin on our face. But at the end of the day, there is joy in Jesus.
2: I think about, again, another mutual friend, Pastor Will Whedon, and few have had the opportunity to do this, but to sit with him or to sit in the congregation and as he conducts the liturgy. And the guy, you can't put this kind of stuff on. This is not an act.
3: No.
2: You watch a man who is just overcome with the joy of the gospel in the liturgy. He's very capable of being serious and somber, but... And I think one time I asked him about it, and he said, well, look, you better get used to it, because we're going to spend our entire eternity in the resurrection, in that kind of unmitigated bliss. What are your thoughts there?
3: Right. I love it. Yeah, no, we both know Will real well. And, you can't you can't walk out of Will Whedon's church and say, boy, that was boring, or I wish he'd pep it up a little bit, or I always give him a hard time and say, hey, next time try to be a little more enthusiastic when you tell me about Jesus. I mean, perfectly orthodox, but very joyful. And, I mean, honestly, I say to young men who are beginning their preaching careers, you better get in the pulpit and act like you mean this stuff and let other people know you do, and it's okay to smile and laugh and be serious and raise your voice and preach with some emotion, because, my goodness, you're talking about matters of life and death. And if you think the goal of a good sermon is to stand up there and read something that sounds like stereo instructions, well, for heaven's sake, you're talking about the greatest good news of all. As Martin Luther says, it's so rich and complete. By the way, the original language says, we have so much here to learn, we'll never run out of stuff to learn. The original German says, we have more than enough to spend our whole life learning this and growing into it. And Pastor Whedon's so right. We better get used to it, because we're going to have the opportunity, thanks be to God, to spend our entire eternity praising and rejoicing in the great salvation that is ours in Christ.
2: With only about a minute here, and you emphasized it when we were going to the break, Luther says, you know, this is so rich, so full, that we can never learn it fully. What is Luther saying there with about a minute?
3: Well, first of all, it's fun to read the German because it rhymes. Das wir immer genug Dollars zu lernen haben. What do you mean? I mean, it's just fun to say that. That we have more than enough here. We will always have more than enough here to keep learning, to keep learning, to keep growing. Luther was a big advocate of literally repeating the words of the Small Catechism, and by that he means the actual text of the Creed, Ten Commandments. He said, I will always return to the Catechism as a child, repeat it over and over and over. You know the old phrase, I'm going to translate from the Latin here, repetition is a mother of learning. In other words, we must repeat these things over and over. We are such blockheads. We can go sit in church on a Sunday and say, boy, that was a great sermon. Wow, that really spoke to me. Wow, what a wonderful thing. And then the next morning, we'd probably be hard-pressed to repeat what we just heard. I mean, we're all that way. So let's never grow out of this. Let's never treat the gospel of Jesus Christ as if it's merely the first step of our Christian life. This is one of the faults we find with our evangelical friends. They can spend so much time talking about the consequences of the new life in Christ that they kind of forget to keep saying, here is the foundation of the new life in Christ. It's always Christ for you. As a result of that, now he is at work in you and through you in service to others. But we must always keep returning to the cross and the resurrection as the power, as St. Paul describes the gospel itself in Romans chapter 1. It is the dynamite of God. It's a powerful dynamis, the power of God for salvation. And that's the power that we are constantly returning to over and over again through the means of grace.
2: Pastor Paul McCain is publisher and executive director of editorial for Concordia Publishing House based in St. Louis, general editor of Concordia, the Lutheran Confessions. Next time we'll talk to him about the third article of the Apostles' Creed on God, the Holy Spirit. Paul, thanks for being our guest.
3: It was great talking about Jesus with you today, Todd.
2: When we come back, Pastor David Peterson is going to join us. We'll look forward to Sunday morning. According to the historic lectionary, in Luke chapter 18, we will encounter the Pharisee, the tax collector, and Jesus, who tells us about them both. I'm Todd Wilkin. Hour 2 of Issues, Etc. in just 5 minutes.
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2: 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Grace Lutheran, Tulsa, Oklahoma. Heritage Lutheran, Valparaiso, Indiana. Mount Olive Lutheran, Duluth, Minnesota. Our Savior's Lutheran, Windham, Minnesota. St. John's Lutheran, Algoma, Wisconsin. 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St. Mary's Lutheran, Des Moines, Iowa. St. John Lutheran, Yuma, Colorado. Christ Lutheran, Kansas City, Missouri, and Redeemer Lutheran, Lincoln, Nebraska. 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

0: The final stanza of the hymn, "We All Believe in One True God," speaking of the Holy Spirit, and when Luther takes up the third article of the Creed in his large catechism, he begins by saying, you know, there's no better term for the third person of the Holy Trinity than Holy Spirit. And he wants to emphasize the holy in Holy Spirit and talk about, as he says at the very beginning, sanctification. What is that sanctification? How is it that Christians are actually made holy through God's word by the Holy Spirit? Welcome back to Issues Etc. I'm Todd Wilkin. Thanks for tuning us in on this Tuesday afternoon, the 18th of August. We continue our series on the Lutheran Confessions with Pastor Paul McCain. We're in Luther's Large Catechism, the third article of the Creed, God the Holy Spirit. Pastor Paul McCain is a regular guest, publisher, and executive director of editorial for Concordia Publishing House based in St. Louis and general editor of Concordia, the Lutheran Confessions. Paul, welcome back.
1: Great to be with you again, Todd.
0: Luther wants to really emphasize the holy in Holy Spirit. Why is that?
1: Well, you know, it's interesting, and I don't want to sound pompous about this, but when you look at the German, it's helpful to, sometimes to have the German in front of us because we kind of flounder around in English to use a lot more words than the German language would do, or the German language would just stick words together. The Holy Spirit is the Holy Spirit because he's the holifier. That's the way we would say it in English. He's the holy maker. In fact, a literal German word, we'll get to it in a moment, is, where is it here? The Heiligmacher, the one who makes holy. So they slap these words together. It's interesting. You see in German the Heiliger Geist, and you see that the Holy Spirit, and he's the one who makes holy. What does all that mean? It means the Holy Spirit's job is to bring us to the gifts that God gives us in the crucified Christ, the one who atones for our sins. If it wasn't for the Holy Spirit, we would never know that this happened. We would never know that it happened for us, the most important thing of all, and we would never receive it as God's free gift to us. And that's what it means to be made holy, first and foremost. And that holiness is an objective gift applied to us by the Holy Spirit, working through the Word and Sacrament, and that holiness works itself out in our lives as we in turn live lives according to the Word of God, live holy lives here, and then also look forward to our complete holiness in eternity. So that's maybe a little bit longer answer than you're looking for, but that's a real quick summary of what we're going to be talking about.
0: So he asks in typical Luther fashion a series of questions. The first is, but how is such sanctifying done, or how is such being made holy done? How does he answer that question?
1: Well, he just says flat out in paragraph 37, answer, the Son receives dominion by which, now listen to this, by which he wins us through his birth, death, resurrection, and so on. In a similar manner, the Holy Spirit causes our sanctification by the following, the communion of saints or the Christian church, the forgiveness of sins, the resurrection of the body, and the life everlasting. That means he leads us first into his holy congregation, places us in the bosom of the church, and through the church, and here's the key point, through the church he preaches to us and brings us to Christ. So again, Luther's speaking about the objective work of Christ on the cross by which our salvation is won for us, and then the Holy Spirit's work to bring us to Christ and to make sure that those objective gifts Christ won for the whole world are applied to you and me and all Christians individually within, as the translation we're looking at has it, within the bosom of the church.
0: So he's talking there very much in the creedal terms about the Holy Spirit. He wants to talk about first being brought into the holy congregation, the church. What's the importance of the church in the work of the Holy Spirit?
1: Well, and this is a very, and I have to give a lot of credit to Albrecht Peters. I just read his commentary on the third article earlier this week. Brilliant discussion of all of this and how what Luther is doing with the creedal language and how he is explaining it and interpreting it. And it's not church for the sake of church. It's church because of what God accomplishes in and through the fellowship of this church, the koinonia, is the Greek word we might be familiar with. And within this Christian church, and thinking back to the small catechism, he daily and richly forgives my sins and the sins of all believers. And how does he do that? Not just because we're somehow plopping ourselves into a pew on a Sunday kind of out of rote habit, but because within this church, Christ has appointed the gospel to be preached to us and appointed his sacraments to be administered and given out to us. And all these are the very means by which, and I've used this analogy before, and I can't think of a better one, it's as if Jesus Christ is this eternal nuclear power plant, but without feeder lines to, you know, from that plant to each home, the electricity wouldn't get to each home. Likewise, without the word and sacrament, the means of grace, the work of Christ on the cross would just stand there in time 2,000 years ago, but it has to get to me today and the here and now, and that's the Holy Spirit at work. This is why Jesus says, I will send to you the Comforter who will bring you into all truth. I will not leave you as orphans, he says elsewhere, but the Paraclete, the one who will come along and walk with you by your side, which is a long translation for the Greek Parakletos. This is what the Holy Spirit does, and he's always bringing us to Jesus Christ. He's always keeping us in Christ. The Holy Spirit never takes us beyond Jesus Christ. That's an important point to make. But the Holy Spirit always keeps us united to Jesus Christ through the word and sacrament.
0: So he talks about the church as a means, or what does he say? Means or method there in paragraph 41. That requires that we really have a very careful understanding of what the church is. You kind of started into that just a moment ago. How would we answer that question? If we're going to talk about the church as a means, what are we really describing there in concrete terms?
1: Well, we're talking about the Holy Spirit gathers people around the preaching of the gospel and administration of the sacraments. And wherever that is going on, there is the church. Luther was concerned, and we should still be concerned today. He didn't want people to hear the word, and he said, you know, Germans today would hear the word Kirche, church, and think of a building. Okay, and I think we would often do the same thing. Where do you go to church? Oh, I go to St. Paul the Pere. Oh, where's that? Oh, it's a building right across the street from the mall in West County, St. Louis. Oh, yeah, I know. I know about that church. I drive by it all the time. You see how this kind of discussion goes. But, and that's not wholly inaccurate, because we know that within that building there is the preaching of the gospel and the administration of the sacraments. But technically speaking, the church, as it's described as the body of Christ, is, as Luther says in paragraph 42, the Spirit has his own congregation in the world. And then I love this line, which is the mother that conceives and bears every Christian through God's word. And there Luther is simply repeating something that had been said since the earliest days of the Christian church. One of the church fathers says, one cannot have God as his father unless he has the church as his mother. Now, that should not be interpreted to mean the Roman Catholic Church or the papacy, which is where things went wrong historically. But if you understand that through the word, as Luther continues, through the word he reveals and preaches, he illumines and enkindles hearts so that they understand, accept, cling to, and persevere in the word. That's the Holy Spirit's work. That's what the Holy Spirit is doing.
0: So, can we conclude at this early point in our conversation that the work of sanctification, if a Christian says, I want to receive the gift of the Holy Spirit's sanctification, the first answer we might give them, not without explanation, but the first answer in essence that we might give them is, then go to church.
1: Yeah, absolutely. Yes, you're right, Todd. We'd need a lot more explaining there. But we also hear, you know, how often do we hear? We all hear this all the time. I don't need to go to church to be a Christian. I mean, you hear that all the time. I mean, ad nauseum. I don't have to go to church to be a Christian. And then, of course, we can fall back on some metaphors and analogies to try to refute that gently and say, well, you know, how long would it take for one burning coal to stay lit if you pull it out of the fire? Not too long. You know, I don't need to eat to live. Well, okay, I guess not. You could probably go a few weeks, maybe some of us longer than that. But, you know, yeah, you will eventually need to eat to live. So we need we need the ministry of the Holy Spirit. I think that's the best way to say it. And God has appointed in this world, as Luther often likes to call it, this little congregation. You know, elsewhere, I think it's in the Small Call Articles, isn't it? As we discussed, you know, Luther appealed to this famous precocious 10-year-old child who knows what the church is. It's where the sheep hear the voice of their shepherd, Jesus Christ. And that's so important because it keeps putting it back on Christ. You know, it's not just this human organization. It's where Christ has appointed his word and gospel to be preached and his sacraments to be received.
0: I want to roll back a little bit, just a couple paragraphs, so we don't leave it behind. Paragraph 38 here, where Luther sounds an awful lot like the small catechism explanation that is so near and dear to Lutherans and has emerged as perhaps one of the most salient points of Lutheran doctrine for the Lutheran lay people and theologians and pastors. I believe that I cannot by my own reason or strength believe in Jesus Christ or come to him. He's echoing that very strongly in paragraph 38. Talk about that.
1: Well, I'll tell you what, Todd, why don't we just put this out there because it is so beautiful. You said the first sentence. Luther continues, but the Holy Spirit has called me by the gospel, enlightened me with his gifts, sanctified and kept me in the true faith. In the same way, he calls, gathers, enlightens, and sanctifies the whole Christian church on earth and keeps it with Jesus Christ in the one true faith. In this Christian church, he daily and richly forgives all my sins and the sins of all believers. On the last day, he will raise up me and all the dead and will give eternal life to me and to all believers in Christ. This is most certainly true. You almost want to just say, amen, that's the end of the interview. I mean, but we could definitely unpack that. But yes, Luther is definitely going to be echoing the things he's saying in the large catechism as he writes his small catechism just a few months later. Historically, that's the order in which they came.
0: He wants to put the emphasis on the fact that we would all be lost if God had not sent forth his Holy Spirit by the Word, and that the Word, that the Holy Spirit causes the Word to be preached, causes us to hear, causes us to believe. We're really putting the emphasis here on the fact that from beginning to end, all of this work of salvation and bringing us to keeping us in salvation, it is solely the work of God through his Holy Spirit.
1: Well, I had a thought as I was reading through all this material, and Luther doesn't say it here at least, and maybe I read it somewhere else in Luther, but when you think about it, when you think about the biblical message of creation, fall, and recreation in Christ, you know, St. Paul makes a big point of in Adam all die, so also in Christ shall all be made alive. I think of that very first few verses of the Bible. In the beginning, God created the heavens and the earth, and the earth was without form and void. And the Spirit of God was doing what? Hovering or brooding over the face of the deep. So this Ruach in Hebrew, the Spirit of God is involved in the creation of all things, not serving himself, but doing God's will. And I think to myself, we need that recreation of the Holy Spirit, and it's still his job to be brooding over the deep of our sin and our fallenness and our alienation from God. And he is calling forth out of darkness light, and he's calling forth out of death life. He's calling us from death to life in Jesus Christ. So you have the old Adam fell, the new Adam wins salvation and new life for everyone, and the Spirit of God is doing his creating work again in our lives. And it just seems to be this is how God, the Holy Trinity, operates. There's so much more to be said here. But, I mean, the Holy Spirit plays this very critical role, even though he does so without a whole lot of fanfare. He's oftentimes, oh, yeah, we also believe in the Holy Spirit. Amen. You know, the Holy Spirit has often been called the quiet member of the Holy Trinity because his job is to testify of the work of Jesus Christ and to bring us into full communion with the blessed and Holy Trinity.
0: Pastor Paul McCain is our guest. We're talking about Luther's Large Catechism in our series on the Lutheran Confessions with him on this Tuesday afternoon, August the 18th. We're in the Apostles' Creed, the third article, dealing with the third person of the Trinity, no coincidence, God the Holy Spirit, and his work of sanctification. We'll be right back.

0: why do the gospel accounts differ? 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
0: Welcome back to Issues Etc. I'm Todd Wilkin. Pastor Paul McCain is our guest, general editor of Concordia, the Lutheran Confessions. It's our series with him on the Lutheran Confessions. We're in Luther's Large Catechism, talking about the Apostles' Creed, the third article of the Creed on the Holy Spirit. I want to address something here that Luther doesn't, I don't think he explicitly addresses it, because probably it's not in view for him at the time he's writing these things, but it certainly is for the later reformers, and that is, he takes as axiomatic that the Holy Spirit and the Word are united and never separated from one another. There is a theology in other streams of the Reformation that would separate the external Word of God from the Holy Spirit and have these two things sometimes kind of, what, operating independently. Talk about that, if you would, Paul.
4: Oh, yeah, this is so important to cover. The point being, in Luther's life in his early career, actually while he was exiled to the Wartburg Castle for a period of time to protect his life after the Diet of Worms in 1521, his colleague, Andreas Karlstadt, took it upon himself to, as he thought he was doing, really advance the work of Martin and really get this Reformation up and running here in Wittenberg. He developed these notions that the objective word is great, but you've got to seek a deeper inner experience of the Holy Spirit that would be felt, that would be manifested in a variety of ways. Today we have our Pentecostalists or charismatics who think that the so-called speaking in tongues is a way to manifest the work of the Holy Spirit inside of you. And that has some appeal. It you almost begin to think it makes sense until you realize what you're really setting yourself up for. The objective promises of God's Word aren't enough for you to assure yourself that you truly are His child. Rather, you must turn toward your inner experiences with the Holy Spirit. You must look for a certain emotional state or a certain ecstatic state, a certain mountaintop experience that you have to keep having to assure yourself. This is why people who don't have an objective view of how God works through His Word and sacraments need things like revivals. You know, you always wonder, why do these churches always have revivals, and why do the people go to revivals who have been to revivals their whole lives? They need this kind of an emotional experience, this whole phenomena of pointing to a moment at which you make a decision for Jesus. That's a manifestation of this kind of thinking that you know, instead of allowing yourself to rest in the objective promises of the Word and knowing that that's the Holy Spirit working in you and on you or through you, whatever you want to say, it's all outside of you first and foremost. You must always look to the objective work of Jesus Christ that the Holy Spirit is constantly bringing you to.
0: He also entertains a rather sobering possibility there in paragraph 43, that there are times and places where the Holy Spirit does not cause the word to be preached for the Holy Spirit's own reasons. I think the term used elsewhere in the Confessions is when and where he wills.
4: Yeah. Well, I mean, this is directly out of the words of Jesus Christ, who talks about the Holy Spirit is like the wind. You can see its effect, but you're never really quite sure where it is or when it's going to come next. It's a beautiful illustration if we just go by the phenomenological argument of the wind. We can see the trees moving. We can feel it on our skin, but we can never control it. And the scriptures also make clear, as St. Paul does, this is misinterpreted by Calvinists, by the way. We don't need to get into that. But yes, there are times when God will remove himself from a certain situation for a while for the sake of punishment or discipline, or even going so far as to harden the heart of Pharaoh, who had rejected the word being preached by Moses over and over and over and over again. Finally, God said, okay, Pharaoh, you've hardened yourself so much to this word, now I will confirm that hardness of your heart, and you will not receive it. So, we have to be very careful here. If we pull ourselves away over and over and over and over again through our own deliberate choice, we cannot keep assuring ourselves that we have the Holy Spirit. Lutherans do believe there are situations that drive out the Holy Spirit, manifest sins, the example of King David and Bathsheba. And I think we talked about that when we were discussing the small call articles.
0: Now, I want to be careful here, kind of combining the last two questions, to say the Calvinists will say that there's a place where the word's preached, but the Holy Spirit isn't doing anything. We're not talking about that, are we?
4: No. But if we, through our own deliberate choice, not because God's already predestined us to burn in hell for all eternity to show how glorious he is, which is a kind of a sarcastic paraphrase of the doctrine of double predestination, which we reject because Scripture doesn't teach it, but we can get ourselves into a situation through our own deliberate, willful spurning of the Holy Spirit's work where the Holy Spirit is driven out. And this is where then the Word of God, again, the Holy Spirit working, has to smack us upside the head with the law and lead us, as King David was led by the prophet, to realize, oh my gosh, what have I done? What have I done? You know, woe is me, I'm lost. And then the healing comfort of the gospel comes to us again. Again, the Holy Spirit working in our lives.
0: Luther will even elsewhere, and I think this would, I don't know where this is in Luther's writings, but I know it's Luther himself, probably small called articles. He will even talk about if a congregation, he speaks here about congregation, if a congregation is so obstinate as to reject good preachers, he will say, then God will let the devil send a terrible one as judgment. What are your thoughts there?
4: I don't know we can assert that dogmatically. I think Luther was trying to make a rhetorical point. In other words, he's basically saying, be careful what you ask for. You just may get it. If you want to keep rejecting an Orthodox faithful pastor, then don't be surprised if, guess what, the next guy is a real slouch and lazy and doesn't do his job and doesn't preach well, doesn't preach a word faithfully, doesn't conduct his ministry faithfully. We can't just always say, it's all his fault. Is there something in the congregation's activities and the way they've reacted and received God's word in the past through faithful preachers that might have set themselves up for this very situation?
0: One other thought on that point from you, if we could, Paul. He concludes that little section there saying, and again, it's just sobering warnings from the Reformer. For where Christ is not preached, there is no Holy Spirit who creates, calls, gathers the Christian church, without which no one can come to Christ the Lord. It makes me shudder to think of all the churches that waste people's time, hour, 2 hours, every Sunday morning, preaching all sorts of things, but the saving work of Christ in law and gospel.
4: Yeah, and there's that word, you know, again, sounds like the small catechism a little bit, but there Luther does say the Holy Spirit who creates, calls, and gathers a Christian church. And not just willy-nilly, but precisely where Jesus Christ is being preached, and what specifically does Luther have in mind, the forgiveness of sins in Jesus Christ. He has these beautiful comments in here about how within the church, forgiveness is just constantly flowing forth. But that's predicated on the faithful preaching of the Holy Gospel and the correct administration of the sacraments as instituted by Jesus Christ, which is how the Augsburg Confession defines where can we know there is church. I think it's Article 7 of the Augsburg Confession makes that very clear, where the word or the gospel is being faithfully preached and the sacraments being given out.
0: We're talking about the work of the Holy Spirit, sanctification, as Luther treats it in the third article of the Creed and the Apostles' Creed in his large catechism, the Lutheran Confessions. Pastor Paul McCain is our guest, publisher and executive director of editorial for Concordia Publishing House based in St. Louis, general editor of Concordia, the Lutheran Confessions.

0: The historical advantage that Christianity have is unlike that of any other world religious system.
1: Dr. Paul Meyer speaking at this year's Issues Etc. Making the Case conference.
0: Are we dealing with history here? I do believe. This is not some special mythology invented, but part and parcel of the ancient world. No question about that. There is no religion on earth like Christianity, which is easier to defend on a historical basis. There it is.
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1: Welcome back to Issues Etc. I'm Todd Wilk. We're talking about the work of the Holy Spirit in Luther's Large Catechism in our ongoing weekly series with Pastor Paul McCain. It does come through loud and clear that we all of us, need to remain connected to the solid preaching of God's Word and Law and Gospel and the sacraments by which the Holy Spirit creates and sustains faith. We need that desperately. I often say the only thing keeping me a Christian is going to church on Sunday morning, what the Holy Spirit does there through the Word and sacraments. Your children and your grandchildren need it too, and especially those kids that are headed off to college and university. They're leaving your home congregation, and they're going off to a place where they may not know the pastor, may not know where the Lutheran Church is. Get a hold of LCMSU. That's what they do. They connect your college and university age kids and grandkids to solid Lutheran resources, Lutheran pastors, Lutheran congregations where the word and the sacrament are preached and administered every single Sunday. LCMS.org/LCMSU. LCMS.org/LCMSU. Pastor McCain, Luther treats briefly a kind of ambiguous statement, and he even says a late addition to the Apostles' Creed, this term, the communion of saints. What does he say about it?
5: Yeah, this is really quite fascinating, and Luther says that the phrase in the past, communion of saints, was not there. Actually, Luther's wrong. It has been. It was. And then he says the phrase has been poorly and unwisely translated into German as a communion of saints. And here it's probably not a good idea to try to evaluate his comments based on the English here. And let's just take a look. Luther's point is what he's trying to avoid is people assuming that the church is somehow the visible manifestation of these super saints, these super holy people that Rome has declared to be holy. Yeah, he's just basically saying to translate to. In fact, the word he uses in the German is ecclesia, the Latin word. He's saying it wasn't translated accurately. Now, I'm sorry for blabbering here a little bit. He will go on to explain what he thinks it should mean, and he's not absolutely wrong. But we do know for a fact that the phrase communion of saints is deeply rooted in the early church's confession of the fact that as Christians gather, they are gathering around holy things. Albert Peters makes a real poignant little summary of this in his commentary. Werner Ehlert's got a longer discussion of this in his book on communion fellowship that CPH makes available. But the Greeks had a phrase they used in the church service, ta hagia tois hagiois, which means the holy things for the holy people. And those holy things were actually referring to the communion of the body and blood of Jesus Christ. And it's interesting to note that the Nicene Creed refers to baptism. The Apostles' Creed refers perhaps more vaguely here, obviously, to the Lord's Supper. It's just kind of interesting little aside. But this is deeply rooted in this concept that the church is gathered around these gifts of God. Now, Luther does not have that on his radar screen at the time. In fact, in his day, when the word was translated into German, I'm actually skipping ahead to the word Catholic. We'll talk about that in a minute. But what all he's trying to get at here is that it is a gathering. That's what we really are talking about in German, a gathering of people. That's what the church means, by which the simple, but again, he's cautioning, they don't understand this gathered multitude, but instead they think of a consecrated house or building. And he says it's fine to refer to the word, to the building as church, but only because of the people who are gathering there. Sorry, that was kind of a windy answer. If you want to try to go over that again, I'd be happy to.
1: Well, I mean, it sounds like what Luther's saying here is let's not misunderstand this as an elite group of saints, but in fact,
5: right,
1: that all believers in Christ are saints by the Holy Spirit, and that when we talk about the communion of saints, we're talking about nothing other than the church. Or I like one of his more famous phrases in paragraph 51, I believe, that there is upon the earth a little holy group and congregation of pure saints under one head, even Christ.
5: Right, and this is a very common way Luther has of speaking about the church. In his later life, he would write this great treatise on the councils and the church, and he really delves into the doctrine of church there very, very deeply. And he's just trying to say, in German, it says in real German, what we're trying to say, we're trying to translate a word that was originally Greek, ekklesia, which really means those who have been called out, God's calling out of his people from sin, from the sinful world. And the Greeks call it kyria, as in Latin it's called curia. That's a bit of a stretch. Albert Peters basically says Luther was wrong there trying to play with words like that. But to get the bottom line is, therefore, in real German, in our mother tongue, it ought to be called a Christian congregation or gathering. And the German is Gemeinde oder Sammlung. It just means a gathering. You have societies and organizations today in German are sometimes referred to as Sammlung. So it's just the Christian congregation, people gathered around the word and the sacrament. The other phrase he likes is Christenheit, holy Christendom. And he just kind of continues this little vocabulary thing he's doing here.
1: Now, we want to be careful that we connect this with what we were talking about earlier in our conversation, that Luther is not just talking about a voluntary association. That might be the impression we get because he put so much emphasis on gathering or a congregation,
5: correct,
1: people congregating together. This isn't a voluntary association. This is a little gathering that the Holy Spirit has gathered.
5: Yeah, exactly. It's the gathering of the Holy Spirit. And he goes on in paragraph 49 to really explain what this means. And he goes into his explanation of what communion of saints means. It's not that the congregation is made up purely of saints, okay? to speak correctly, to correct German, it ought to be a congregation of saints, that is, a congregation made up purely of saints, or to speak yet more plainly, a holy congregation. And he says, I say this in order that the word communion of saints may be understood. The expression has become so established by custom it cannot be cast aside easily, and it's treated almost as heresy if someone attempts to change a word. So Luther's struggling with the vocabulary here, and I almost think perhaps to a fault at this point. This is, again, where Luther probably needed an editor to step in and say, hey, tell you what, why don't you just cut out those two paragraphs and stick with your main thought here. But he's just trying to emphasize the point. Don't confuse church with a building. Don't confuse church with the Roman structure. Don't confuse church with anything other than, first and foremost, this gathering of those who have been made holy through the preaching of the forgiveness of sins, through the reception of the holy sacraments, who are gathered around Christ. He does a better job in the small called articles where he says, sheep who hear the voice of their shepherd and are gathered around him. That's the best way to understand what church is all about.
1: But talk about this. Luther is still thinking of this in completely concrete terms. He's not thinking about some sort of mystical body of Christ that's out there someplace that can never be found. He is still talking about the concrete preaching of God's word and law and gospel, the concrete administration of the sacraments, isn't he?
5: Yes, he is. And we get ourselves into a little trouble when we use terms like visible and invisible church, a phrase that you really don't find in the Lutheran confessions. Luther speaks of the church, strictly speaking, yes, it is only those who are genuine believers in Jesus Christ. Widely speaking, it refers to all the gathering of all people who come in to hear the word and sacraments preached. And so that kind of gets us away from this almost Platonic notion that, well, the visible church is merely representing the more important thing, which is the invisible church. That visible-invisible talk probably isn't as helpful as we might think it is sometimes. But yeah, Luther is not drifting off into some kind of weird, mysticism here. That's something that he would want to avoid at all costs.
1: There's tremendous comfort here that Luther wants to deliver when he talks about how it is this little flock of the Holy Spirit has gathered is created, gathered, sustained, kept until the day of judgment, all of those things that he talks about in paragraph 52 and thereabouts.
5: Yeah, it really is. He says, paragraph 51, and he finally gets to his point. This is the meaning and substance of this phrase. I believe that there is upon earth a little holy group and a congregation of pure saints under one head, even Christ. This group is called together by the Holy Spirit in one faith, one mind, and understanding, with many differing gifts, yet agreeing in love without sects or schisms. Now, I think we would be offended by that to say, well, look at all the problems we have today. But at the very bottom line, the church chiefly is the gathering of people through the work of the Holy Spirit around the preaching of the gospel and the administration of the sacraments. And what's really comforting, he goes on to say, I am also a part and member of the same group, a sharer and joint owner.

0: continuing to hear God's word. So that's the comforting point, that we are, you know, elsewhere the scriptures talk about being co-heirs with Christ, you know, heirs of the promise, all of these comforting promises. That's what the Holy Church is all about.
1: Pastor Paul McCain is our guest, general editor of Concordia, the Lutheran Confessions, and publisher and executive director of editorial for Concordia Publishing House based in St. Louis. We're talking about the third article of the Creed on the Holy Spirit and his work of sanctification from Luther's Large Catechism.

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4: Thanks to the following congregations for standing with us by joining the Issues Etc. 300. Mount Zion Lutheran, Greenfield, Wisconsin. Pilgrim Lutheran, West Bend, Wisconsin. Messiah Lutheran, Lebanon, Illinois. Zion Lutheran, Accident, Maryland. Redeemer Lutheran, Jackson, Wyoming. Messiah Lutheran, Marysville, Washington. Trinity Lutheran, Millstadt, Illinois. Our Savior Lutheran, Houston, Texas. St. Matthew's Lutheran, Bon Terre, Missouri. Good Shepherd Lutheran, Lincoln, Nebraska. Hope Lutheran, St. Louis, Missouri. Trinity Lutheran, Austin, Texas. Good Shepherd Lutheran, Collinsville, Illinois. Luther Memorial Chapel, Shorewood, Wisconsin. Christ Lutheran, Oak Park, Illinois. Bethany Lutheran, Naperville, Illinois, and Emmanuel Lutheran, Dearborn, Michigan. 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Welcome back to Issues Etc. I'm Todd Wilkin. We're talking with Pastor Paul McCain. 10 more minutes in our conversation on Luther's Large Catechism, the third article of the Creed, God, the Holy Spirit, and the work of sanctification. Luther does turn to the other sense in which we talk about sanctification, that is the daily mortification of the flesh, in the final pages here. What does Luther have to say, Paul?
5: Well, it's really interesting. It flows very naturally from what he's saying, and here is the great distinction and difference that I hope people hear when Lutherans talk about our Christian lives. So often, in fact, I just read it the other day. There was a discussion going on where a non-Lutheran person, a lady, non-denominational Christian, said, "I repented years ago, and now I'm focused on being obedient." And I thought, wow, you hardly know where to begin with such a stunning statement. But this, you know, it strikes us as stunning, at least I hope it will, but this is the experience for many Christians in other churches where they view conversion to the faith as an event in the past and to repent as something in the past, when in fact there is constantly this ongoing activity of the Holy Spirit. Your colleague, Don Matzett, even though I disagree with him on some things, I thought his little analogy of running the bases, we're always kind of, you know, charging our way around the bases, but we're always returning back to home base, forgiveness. That's where it all begins and ends. We never allow ourselves to float free from the fact that the Holy Spirit is first and foremost converting us constantly. We are always returning. And look what Luther says in paragraph 55. We shall daily receive in the church nothing but the forgiveness of sin. And as a result of that, we are set free to live lives that honor and glorify God. As Jesus said, let your light shine before men.

0: they may see what? See your good works and give glory to your Father in heaven. And the glory goes to the Father in heaven, not to you because you're doing such awesome things. But this is part of sanctification. Sanctification is first and foremost being made holy in Jesus Christ by the objective promises of the Word, which forgive us, and then how that forgiveness shapes and forms our daily lives in Jesus Christ. And we're always returning in repentance back to the source of our Christian life, which is the gospel, the forgiveness of sins. So that's why I hope you don't hear sermons in Lutheran churches that treat the event of our repentance and conversion as something way in the past, and now we got to move on to the really serious business now of, you know, exercising our great holiness.
1: And Luther will say here, I'm kind of conflating two things. You say, so for now we are only half pure and holy.
0: Right.
1: And then he says in 59, jumping ahead a little bit, he says, you see, all this is the Holy Spirit's work and office. He begins and daily increases holiness upon the earth through two things, the Christian church and the forgiveness of sins. But, and this is a kind of interesting Lutherism, but in our death, he'll accomplish it altogether in an instant and will forever preserve us therein by the last two parts of the creed. What's he saying there?
0: Yeah, it is a striking reality that I don't think we talk about enough. Death is the final making holy of us, because at that point we are absolutely separated from our old sinful nature. It no longer can plague us, torment us, pull us down, draw us away from Christ. Boom, we are, as he says in the last sentence in paragraph 58, we will be full of godliness and righteousness, removed and free from sin, death, and all evil in a new, immortal, glorified body. There he's talking about the very last day. We will be raised up with all and with all believers, we will receive this new, immortal, glorified body and live forever in perfect righteousness, innocence, and blessedness, as he says in the Small Catechism. That is powerful stuff, isn't it?
1: Is that why we can speak of Christians, all Christians, as saints? They are sinner saints. But we speak of those who have died in Christ as sainted.
0: Yeah, if that's how we understand that word, I think that would be the best way to understand it. The reality is those who have died in Christ, they are now confirmed in perfect holiness and righteousness in Jesus Christ forever, period. You know, Jesus said to the thief on the cross, today you will be with me in paradise. And by that he meant that very hour when the thief would die, he would be enjoying the perfect peace and presence with Jesus Christ because of the forgiveness of sins he had received.
1: I want to come to kind of a conclusion, Luther's conclusion of the creed that he includes in this section here. And I'm looking at paragraph 67 where he writes, from this you see that the creed is a doctrine quite different from the Ten Commandments. For the commandments teach us what we ought to do, but the creed tells us what God has done for us and gives to us. Luther can, even though he's a wordy guy, sometimes he can just get it all out in one sentence.
0: Right, right. Absolutely. And I love that. I love that expression. What we are to do and what God has done. And that, you know, we often tell our confirmation classes, the law shows us, you know, where we have done wrong, and the gospel shows us where God forgives us. And it's just, yeah, Luther can be pithy when he absolutely has to be.
1: Now, he returns to kind of the pastoral and the, what shall we say, the didactic concern that he has here when he gets to the end of his treatment. He, as Luther often does, okay, that's enough. I've said enough about the creed to lay a foundation for the simple so that it may not be burdened. What's his concern there?
0: Well, ultimately, he doesn't just want to talk this to death so that it leaves everybody totally confused. And I hope that this conversation hasn't confused anybody. And for that purpose, I will say simply this. Again, what is church? The gathering of the sheep around the Good Shepherd. As Jesus said, my sheep know my voice, and I know them, and no one will snatch them out of my hand. Elsewhere in this article, look at paragraph 65. We could never grasp the knowledge of the Father's grace and favor except through the Lord Christ. And then I love this phrase, Jesus is a mirror of the fatherly heart, outside of whom we see nothing but an angry and terrible judge. We couldn't know anything about Christ either unless it had been revealed by the Holy Spirit. But through the Holy Spirit, we see the kindly, fatherly heart of God, what God wants us to see of him, what he wants to be for us, our loving Heavenly Father.
1: Now, let's just talk about Luther's use of the Creed. This is primarily by way of instruction, but the Creed is also part of the weekly worship of the church. Can you give me a good, pithy case for why the church ought to retain the use of not only the apostles, but the other ecumenical creeds, and not go off crafting new creeds or new statements of faith for itself?
0: I would leave the creativity to explanation of these things rather than trying to use new words and phrases. Stick with what is tried and proven, what is true. St. Vincent of Lorraine, I think it is, said something to the effect of, what makes something Catholic is that it's believed by all, everywhere, at all times. And that's pretty hard to say if you're going to be rewriting a new creed every week. And what I hate about these homebrew things is oftentimes they're saying things I don't even believe. Oftentimes when it comes to confessions of sins, it's confessing sins that I haven't done. You know, so allow me to use these ancient and tried and true formulas, these words that have been the very structure for the church's confession of the Christian faith for millennia. I mean, the Apostles' Creed, the words of this creed go way back in time, way, way back in time. We can't necessarily say how far, perhaps to into the 6th century, but the words of the Nicene Creed, we can trace right back to the year 325. These have been around for a very long time, and it provides a framework for us to reflect on, to meditate on, to understand. And again, repetition is a mother of learning. I think we said that last week. You know, we can never grow out of the creed. We, as Luther says, I'm always like a little child praying the catechism all the time. We never grow out of these words.
1: With about 30 seconds, we're going to take up the Lord's Prayer next time. What's briefly in store for us?
0: I almost thought you said we're going to take up the Lord's Prayer in 30 seconds. Well, there's just this beautiful prayer that our Lord has given us, and I'll just challenge listeners. Jesus doesn't say, when you pray, pray like this. He says, when you pray, pray this. So these words are not optional for Christians.
1: Pastor Paul McCain is publisher and executive director of editorial for Concordia Publishing House, based in St. Louis, and general editor of Concordia, the Lutheran Confessions. Paul, thank you very much.
0: Hey, my pleasure, Todd. Talk to you later.
1: 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That's because it's the big book of New Testament questions and answers that will help you as you walk through the New Testament. Common, very common questions about each book of the New Testament are both asked and answered in the Issues Etc. Book of the Month for August, the big book of New Testament questions and answers by Michael Eschelbach. 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Ask for the big book of New Testament questions and answers, or just say the Issues Etc. Book of the Month for August. Tomorrow on Issues Etc., we'll look forward to Sunday morning. We're going to be talking with Pastor David Peterson about Jesus healing a deaf man in Mark chapter 7. We will also have Dr. Kevin Golden join us for a conversation answering the question, does Exodus 21, verses 22 through 25 support abortion rights? There's a whole complex of passages that some assert support abortion and abortion rights. I'm going to be going through those and that one with Dr. Kevin Golden. That's tomorrow on Issues Etc. It is pure comfort for us to know that the Holy Spirit, from beginning to end, from the calling and the gathering and the enlightening and the keeping and the daily mortification and making holy and the forgiveness of sins in Jesus Christ and the preaching and the washing and the feeding is doing all of it. I'm Todd Wilkin. Thanks for listening.
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4: When the historian's ideological bias distorts or ignores evidence from the past, a bad kind of revisionism emerges.
1: Dr. Mark Kaltoff of Hillsdale College, talking about his presentation at the Fall 2018 Issues Etc. Making the Case Conference.
4: It masquerades as honest history. Such revisionism needs to be exposed and dismantled. It undermines proper understanding of our world. It has been said those who do not remember the past are condemned to repeat it. In this case, failure to expose bad revisionism means that those who do not know the past are condemned to suffer at the hands of biased ideologues who claim they do.
1: You can meet and hear Dr. Mark Kaltoff making the case against revisionist history at the Issues Etc. 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

0: final stanza of the hymn, We All Believe in One True God. It's our series on the Lutheran Confessions. We're in Luther's Small Catechism. We're going to be talking about the Holy Spirit in the Apostles' Creed. It's often said that Lutherans don't say enough about the Holy Spirit, and I think that is absolutely false. If you look at something as simple as Luther's explanation to the third article of the Creed, you will find the Holy Spirit is quite busy, quite active, and that we Lutherans ascribe to him. That's right, he is a him, not an it. We ascribe to him, the third person of the Trinity, far more than any other Christian confession of faith does. We say, in effect, that the Holy Spirit's job and work is to bring a man to faith, to maintain that faith, to sanctify him, to keep him in that faith all the way until the Holy Spirit raises his body from the dead on the last day. It's the Holy Spirit's job, salvation, delivering and maintaining salvation in a man from beginning to end, and not just one man, but the whole Christian church on earth. I think that's ascribing a lot to the Holy Spirit. We're going to be talking about it on this Monday afternoon. Greetings and welcome to Issues Etc. live on this Monday afternoon, October the 29th. I'm Todd Wilkin. Thanks for tuning us in. Pastor Paul McCain will be our guest for the first hour of the program. We'll be continuing that series on the Lutheran Confessions in the Small Catechism's treatment of the Apostles' Creed's third article on the Holy Spirit. It's Issues Etc. Reformation Week continued. Our theme is Paths to Lutheranism. We'll be talking about Andrew Strickland's path from Orthodoxy to Lutheranism, then Dr. Chris Mitchell's path from Atheism to Lutheranism in the remainder of Issues Etc. Joining us for our series on the Lutheran Confessions, we're in Luther's Small Catechism, looking at the Apostles' Creed, its third article on the Holy Spirit. Pastor Paul McCain, publisher and executive director of editorial for Concordia Publishing House. He's general editor of Concordia, the Lutheran Confessions. Paul, welcome back to Issues Etc.
1: Todd, good to be with you again today.
0: In his explanation for the third article of the Creed, Luther begins with an interesting statement. In essence, I believe that I cannot believe. What does it mean, and why does he begin this way?
1: Well, it's a very appealing way to begin because it really grabs your attention. But we have to read very carefully what Luther is saying. I believe that I cannot, by my own reason or strength, believe in Jesus Christ my Lord or come to him. And this was a direct refutation of the philosophical system that the Roman Catholic Church had deeply embedded throughout its theological structure, that there is left in us a spark of reason that can lead us to a saving trust in Jesus Christ. This was the problem with the church having completely assumed into itself the pagan philosophers like Aristotle and their system of organizing theology. Organizing, it's one thing, but when you begin to accept the tenets of this pagan philosophy, there's where the problem came. So Luther had to put a kibosh on that right away.
0: This is reflective of the kind of the greater body of the Lutheran confessions, where it's often said that Lutherans don't have much to say about the Holy Spirit, but I think Lutherans actually talk about the Holy Spirit in the most robust and energetic way of all Christians. We essentially say, were it not for the Holy Spirit both creating and sustaining faith and seeing us through all the way to the very end, up to and including the resurrection of the dead, we would be doomed.
1: Well, yes, and this is why Jesus Christ promises us, you know, don't despair because I am going to send you one who will come along after me and come alongside of you. That's a literal definition of his role as a counselor, one who walks alongside of us. And this Holy Spirit guides each of us individually and his entire church. So the third person of the Holy Trinity is himself God, co-equal in divinity to the Father and the Son, and his role is particularly to keep us connected and keep drawing us to the liberating gospel and the saving grace that keeps us in the one true faith, as Luther explains in this article.
0: So he starts by saying, I believe that I cannot by my own reason or strength believe in Jesus Christ my Lord or come to him. We do need to kind of do that dual caveat on reason that is necessary when we talk about confessional Lutheran theology. It is, yes, at the same time disparaged and extolled.
1: Yes, in the first article, we saw Luther confessing that God gives us our reason and all our senses, and there's two ways of looking at reason, just to kind of refresh our understanding of this. There's looking at reason in such a way that it is master over the Word of God, and that we use it to determine what is truly the Word of God and what is not in the Scriptures, and this kind of misuse of reason. Our reason is not that capable. However, it is capable of making decisions in this life. But here in this context, in the third article, Luther is saying that the kind of reason required or that would be required to bring oneself to believe in Jesus Christ is simply not there. We not only don't have this rational capability, we no longer have the strength to do this either. With the fall into sin, humankind, humanity, all men and women born since inherit this original sin, which precludes our reason or any kind of strength of our nature in reaching God and trying to find God. That only comes through divine revelation when God reaches out, as Luther confesses here in the third article, when God the Holy Spirit calls us by the gospel, enlightens us with his gifts, sanctifies and keeps us in the true faith.
0: What does that mean, called by the gospel?
1: Yes, well, this is just another way of talking about what the Holy Spirit does when the gospel, that is, and this word gospel here is used very specifically to refer to the good news of Jesus Christ. The word gospel comes from the Greek word euangelion, which means a proclamation of good news. In the ancient word, a gospel bearer would be, for instance, a man running back from a battle that had just been won and announcing this good news to his town or village. Well, the good news that we're announcing here is that Jesus Christ himself has defeated death and our old enemy, the Satan, and as a result, our sin can be forgiven. So the Holy Spirit calls us by this good news, which itself draws out of us the very thing that it is promising us. It gives us faith, it imparts faith to us, and then it continues to elicit this trust from us in Jesus Christ. It's all of God's doing. It's all the work of the Holy Spirit calling us into this trusting, saving relationship with God.
0: Just so we're not misunderstood, especially in our current Lutheran context, it is certainly the gospel alone that creates faith, but is here Luther, is he using shorthand when he says, call me by the gospel, or call me by law and gospel? That is, the Holy Spirit does speak a word of law as well as gospel.
1: Well, that is true. And we can drill down on this a little bit to if we're going to take the word gospel here to, and sometimes that's how the scriptures themselves speak as well. Gospel equals both law and gospel, the whole counsel of God. By the law, the Holy Spirit convicts us of sin. By the specific proclamation of the good news of Jesus Christ, he then calls us to faith. So that's another way of looking at it.
0: What does enlightened me with his gifts mean?
1: Yeah, this is an important point. There are this is not as much of an issue as it was at one point in our specific church body, Todd, the Lutheran Church, Missouri Synod, but we went through our own charismatic problems where some LCMS Lutherans were being tempted and went all in on the charismatic movement, that there is such a thing, for instance, as a quote-unquote water baptism of an infant, but then one must be baptized by the Holy Spirit. The baptism of the Holy Spirit was said to be a greater enlightening, a greater gifting, and usually those gifts, people got hung up on this so-called gift of tongues. That's not what we're talking about here. When the Holy Spirit is given to us, and when the Holy Spirit gives us his gifts, they come all at one time in and through holy baptism. We continue to receive these gifts ever anew throughout our whole life, but we should never try to suggest that there's, you know, kind of stage one Christianity, and then there's stage two, then there's stage three, then there's a higher form of Christianity, which comes with evidential gifts of the Holy Spirit. This is a teaching of charismatic Pentecostal churches. It's contrary to the scriptures and, of course, to the Lutheran confessions.
0: Called me by the gospel, enlightened me with his gifts, sanctified is the word that needs probably the most explanation here in Luther's explanation.
1: Sure. There is this element in this third article, and I think I'd like to, if I could, Todd, read something that the commentator on the catechisms, Albrecht Pater, says so well in his commentary. And when you hear this, it makes perfect sense. Keep in mind, right before Luther had formalized and finalized the content of his small catechism, he had personally participated in what was called a visitation of surrounding congregations of Wittenberg. And here's what Peter writes. Because of what had become apparent during the visitations, Luther urged that the word sanctification be used, both when he preached on the subject in December 10th, 1528, which, by the way, was when the content of the catechism really came clear for Luther, and also in his large catechism, since he wanted to hold steady over against an antinomian and libertine misunderstanding of the grace alone concept. He wanted to accentuate the necessity of new obedience. Here comes a quote. Christ did not provide us, this is Luther, Christ did not provide us just with gratiam, that is grace, but also with a donum, which means gift in Latin, the gift of the Holy Spirit, so that we do not have just forgiveness of sins, but also have the power to cease from sinning. Now, there's something you're not going to hear from some modern Lutherans, ironically, quote-unquote, labeling themselves radical Lutherans. This is a radical statement by Luther that the Holy Spirit both justifies and sanctifies us, and in the sanctifying work of the Holy Spirit, he gives us the power to cease from sinning. It's not our power. It's not innate to us, but it is a power given to us in the new life of Christ. This is McCain talking now and picking up Peter's again. Whoever wants to attain forgiveness in an underhanded way without wishing to undergo the sanctifying work of the Spirit of God for oneself falls back under condemnation. So we have to be very careful here, and it's a joyful reality to hear that we are forgiven of all our sins and given new life in Jesus Christ. The new creation in Jesus Christ is empowered to resist sin. So it strikes me as such a negative outlook when all we can ever say to people is, you are a hopeless, damned sinner. You always will be. You have no choice no matter. You're just going to keep on sinning. But okay, Jesus will forgive you. That, in effect, is a very lopsided way of looking at this. Rather, we say to people, yes, you are sinful and unclean. You are a poor, miserable sinner. You are forgiven. And this forgiven is not simply a set of intellectual facts that you assimilate into your brain and point to. No, they are life-giving, sanctifying. The Holy Spirit is referred to in the Scriptures as creator, life-giver, and also sanctifier. This is the way Luther speaks of the Holy Spirit often.
0: So sanctified and kept me in the one true faith. This is very important, related to everything that you've been saying so far, that the Holy Spirit doesn't simply get the ball rolling and then let it kind of travel forward on its own momentum.
1: Right, correct. And this is something that many converts from evangelicalism notice when they become a part of the Lutheran church and specifically Lutheran congregations and become used to hearing a style of preaching which is markedly different than what they're used to hearing. First of all, there's the content of the Lutheran sermon, as we have come to know it, particularly in our times, which is very much aimed at law and the gospel, decrying our sin, pointing out our sin, pointing out our failures, by which the Holy Spirit will then convict us of this sin, and then the liberating, life-giving, renewing declaration of the forgiveness of all these sins in Jesus Christ. And we never treat justification as a one-time event in the past. It is the ongoing work of the Holy Spirit. The Holy Spirit remains always the one who is creating, life-giving, and sanctifying. These are ongoing realities. There's no point in time in which we can say, okay, we've checked off the justification thing in our life, and unfortunately, in much of evangelicalism, they end up spending much of their time talking about your response now, your good works, the things you have to do. And it is a misleading thing. And there are those who have rightly pointed out the dangers, the insidious danger of speaking so much about the consequences of justification in our lives, namely sanctification, that we end up neglecting justification. But they fall off the horse on the other side of the ditch when they don't speak of sanctification correctly. What it means to be a justified living human being in the eyes of God through Jesus Christ. But Luther covers all that beautifully and in balance.
0: We're talking about the third article of the Creed on the Holy Spirit and his work in Luther's Small Catechism in our series on the Lutheran Confessions with Pastor Paul McCain. Luther could stop there, but he doesn't. He goes on to say, not only me, but the Holy Spirit does this for the whole church. We'll talk about that after this.
2: Religious liberty and some of the other First Amendment freedoms, they kind of hang together.
0: Dr. Ryan Anderson of the Heritage Foundation talking about his presentation at the Fall 2018 Issues Etc. Making the Case Conference in Dallas, Texas.
2: That there's an ecosystem of liberty, and that what they're meant, these various natural rights that we have, they're meant to respect aspects of human dignity, the dignity of the human person to be free to live according to their conscience, to their deepest beliefs, especially beliefs about God, and therefore they're meant to promote human flourishing, that freedom is intricately connected to truth, and that living in accordance with the truth is how we flourish.
0: You can meet and hear Ryan Anderson making the case for our first freedoms at the Issues Etc. Making the Case Conference Friday, November 9th and Saturday, November 10th in Dallas. 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
0: Often lost in the crowd of maybe flashier, more innovative Luther scholars of the 20th century is a genuine scholar of the 16th century reformer Albrecht Peters. His treatment of Luther's Small Catechism in a multi-volume commentary on Luther's Catechism is considered the gold standard in Luther scholarship when it comes to this document that was written for the lay people, for the father, and for the family. 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It's right there under the Listen on Demand page. Pastor Paul McCain is our guest on this Monday afternoon. We're in our series on the Lutheran Confessions, Luther's Small Catechism, in the Apostles' Creed, the third article dealing with the Holy Spirit. Before the break, we were talking about how the Holy Spirit calls, gathers, and enlightens, keeps me in the true Christian faith, and Luther could stop there, but he doesn't. He goes on to say, not only me, but also the whole Christian church.
1: Yes, this is, Luther is also very much in the context of a time when the church had misdefined itself or allowed a misdefinition of what it is to be church to hold supremacy, namely that the church, first of all, is viewed as this hierarchical structure with the Pope at the top, the bishops under him, and then spreading out to all the priests, and then finally down to the lay people, a complete misunderstanding of what it is to be the church.
0: So the whole Christian church on earth keeps us in the one true faith, and then in a sense he gives us a definition of the church. It's kind of a functional definition, for lack of a better word, of the church. But he says, in this Christian church, he daily and richly forgives all my sins and all believers. Let's just deal with that for a moment. Why is it important that this happens not simply kind of from God to the individual, that it happens in the context of the whole Christian church?
1: Well, it's because what, don't mean to be flip about this or trite, but it is what the scriptures teach, that there is this church, there is this body of Christ. Well, Here's how Ephesians 2:19-22 puts it so beautifully, that St. Paul, of course, speaking by the inspiration of the Holy Spirit, and speaking in plural forms, you, and of course, as Southerners, we would want to translate that word as y'all. So then, you all of you, are no longer strangers and aliens, but you are fellow citizens with the saints and members of the household of God, built on the foundation of the apostles and prophets, Christ Jesus himself being the cornerstone, in whom the whole structure being joined together grows into a holy temple in the Lord, in whom you also are being built together into a dwelling place for God by the Spirit. So that's a beautiful definition of the church.
0: Let's back up and do some things with this explanation. Coming back to some of the more basic stuff, if we could.
1: Sure.
0: First of all, let's talk about the person of the Holy Spirit. You did say earlier on the person, the third person of the Trinity is fully God. How would we describe the Holy Spirit in terms of that question? Who is the Holy Spirit?
1: It's been a question pondered by theologians over the centuries. We often refer to the Holy Spirit as the quiet member of the Holy Trinity because, you know, to be honest about it, more space, the top billing, if we can speak that way, often goes primarily to the Father and then to the Son, and then the Holy Spirit. Oh, yeah, the Holy Spirit. The early church had an interesting icon that we see often trying to depict the Holy Spirit, and they would often show three men sitting around the table, each representing the persons of the Holy Trinity. You had one figure on one side of the table, another figure on the other, and then one in the middle. The one in the middle was the Holy Spirit uniting the other two. St. Augustine liked to speak of the Holy Spirit as the bond of love between the Father and Son, this constant interpenetration within the Holy Trinity itself. Words finally are failing, and you sense, as we talk about it right now in this interview and as the church has always talked about it, kind of a grasping at straws at the end of the day, trying to express the inexpressible. But the Holy Spirit is truly equally God with the Father and the Son. And the more prominent errors in the church have always been about Jesus Christ. But it's the Holy Spirit who hovered over the face of the deep. It's the Holy Spirit who overshadowed the Virgin Mary, you know, so on and so forth. It's the Holy Spirit that Jesus Christ had sent to his apostles on the day of Pentecost, filling them with this miraculous ability to speak in other languages. So the Spirit is always at work, convicting of sin through the law, assuring and comforting of forgiveness through the gospel, and continuing to give life, new life, to us in Jesus.
0: When we talk about the Holy Spirit's role in our salvation, we do have to explain how it is the Holy Spirit operates. I think some people, a lot of Christians, assume that the Holy Spirit is going to act independent of any means. If the Holy Spirit's working on me, since he's a spirit, it's going to have to be something that's, it's not going to be the Bible, that's just a book, and it's certainly not going to be a preacher, much less something like the water of baptism or bread and wine. Respond to that, if you would.
1: Right. Well, again, this is a matter of looking closely at the testimony of Holy Scripture. So if we ask the question, what does it really mean for me to be enlightened with God's gifts? The new explanation of the Catechism puts it very nicely. Christ is made known to me by means of the Spirit's gifts of the Word, baptism, and the Lord's Supper. These are the means of grace, that little phrase we use as shorthand. 2 Corinthians 4:6 said, "For God who said, 'Let light shine out of darkness.'" Now, that's interesting. Paul's hearkening back to Genesis 1. "The same God who said, 'Let there be light,' has shown in our hearts to give the light of the knowledge of the glory of God in the face of Jesus Christ." That's the Holy Spirit at work through the Word of God. So the miracle of creation, when God said, "Let there be light," is no more or less a miracle of God when he says to the sin-filled soul, "Let there be light in this person's heart." 1 Thessalonians 1:5 says, St. Paul writes, "Our gospel came to you not only in word, but also in power and in the Holy Spirit and with full conviction." So, when we speak of the written and spoken word of the gospel and the sacraments, calling these a means of grace, we understand that this is the Holy Spirit at work, and there's a whole string of passages we could use to underscore this fact.
0: Another question that might arise is, and this would probably come up in conversation with our Calvinist brothers and sisters, they would assert that the Holy Spirit certainly is active in bringing a man to faith. They do confess divine monergism, but it's the work of the Holy Spirit is limited in their theology in that just because someone hears the gospel doesn't necessarily mean that the Holy Spirit's doing anything.
1: It is an odd phenomenon we see, and it's why, for instance, when you press Calvinists to tell you why they are certain of their salvation, I've experienced this many times, and I'm sure you have too, Todd. You sense them floundering around to try to articulate a conviction that they are actually saved. And they will often try to point to their response to the gospel as the assurance of their salvation. I'm not about to sit here and say all Calvinists do this. And frankly, we know way too many Lutherans also fall into the same trap. So it really comes back to what it means to be sanctified by the Spirit, that the Holy Spirit is making me holy through the means of grace. So we have to be very careful that the gospel is a powerful, powerful living thing, and the Holy Spirit is using the good news of Jesus Christ, the very power of God itself, to continue to work in our heart and in our mind and in our soul, saving trust in Jesus Christ. It's a very lively thing. It's not just an inert set of facts to which we are then, quote unquote, inspired to give our intellectual assent.
0: Another question with respect to this third article has to do with good works, because a few minutes ago you were discussing the Holy Spirit's work in sanctifying the believer. So how would we understand what good works are and aren't?
1: I'm just going to again appeal to the new explanation of the Catechism, which is very helpful. What are good works in God's sight? They are activities and works which flow from faith in Jesus Christ because we are the children of God. This is what it says in Hebrews 11:6, which says, "Without faith it is impossible to please God, for whoever would draw near to God must believe that he exists and he rewards those who seek him." Jesus Christ says in John 15, "I am the vine, you are the branches. Whoever abides in me and I in him, he it is that bears much fruit. Apart from me, you can do nothing." We can do good works. I've heard some people, in an effort to try to tamp down any misunderstanding, declare that any good work a Christian does is sinful inherently. And this is a mixing of categories and a very dangerous thing, very, very misleading. For instance, 2 Corinthians 5:17 says very flatly, "If anyone is in Christ, he is a new creation." Now, what do these good works look like? Well, look at the Ten Commandments. We've covered this in this interview series. The good works we do are in accord with how we have been called in this life to live according to God's Ten Commandments. Colossians 3:17, whatever you do in word or deed, do everything in the name of the Lord Jesus, giving thanks to God the Father through him. So we don't have to struggle to try to figure out, what are these good works? You know, some Christians fall into the trap of thinking it's not really a good work unless it's some spectacular work of, to use the old Roman Catholic nomenclature, supererogation. In other words, a Superman, you know, almost, how can I use my Christian superpowers? And this will really be a good works in God's eyes. No, honestly, as Luther goes on at length in the Large Catechism, the common humdrum mundane things of the world are opportunities for Christians to love one another, serve one another, to serve the neighbor. These are the good works that are given to us to do and are good and pleasing in God's eyes.
0: We will turn to the subject of the church on the other side of the break with Pastor Paul McCain, General Editor of Concordia, the Lutheran Confessions. It's our series on the Lutheran Confessions, Luther's Small Catechism, the Apostles' Creed, on the Holy Spirit. Issues Etc. regular guest Pastor Brian Ketchelmeyer is the author of our book of the month for October, Reading Isaiah with Luther. 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
9: Come and experience firsthand by sitting down in classes and actually hearing professors, coming to chapel, which is always the high point of the day, to hear the Word of God and to lift our voices in song.
0: Issues Etc. regular guest Dr. Paul Grimm on why you should consider visiting Concordia Theological Seminary in Fort Wayne, Indiana.
9: Spend time talking to professors. I mean, there's not a professor here who will not be willing to take time, whether it's after chapel during the coffee hour or just to come into one's study and sit down and talk for a while, to answer questions, to help them to get a sense of, A, do they want to be a pastor or a deaconess? And then B, is this the right place? And, well, maybe C would be the question, is now the right time for them to make that decision?
0: If you've contemplated the vocation of pastor or deaconess, contact Concordia Theological Seminary, Fort Wayne, Indiana, 1-800-481-2155, 800-481-2155, or send an email to admission@ctsfw.edu. Welcome back to Issues Etc. I'm Todd Wilkin. We're talking about the person and work of the Holy Spirit according to Luther's explanation of the third article of the Apostles' Creed in his small catechism. Pastor Paul McCain is our guest, general editor of Concordia, the Lutheran Confessions. Paul, let's talk about a common misconception with respect to the church, and it comes from some rethinking of the church that was done during the 19th century. Essentially, the church is viewed as just like any other human institution, except that it happens to deal with the Word of God. God may be doing something there, but it's still a human institution, as the term of art goes, a voluntary association of like-minded individuals, no different from any other human institution. How would you dispel that definition of the church?
1: Yeah, you put your finger on a real important point, and of course, I could say in a heavily sarcastic way, given the theology of some of our liberal Protestant friends, one would be hard-pressed to distinguish between a chapter of the Lions Club or the Red Cross or any kind of social institution and a local Christian congregation, which has basically been reduced to nothing but being a bunch of do-gooders since the theology has gone out the window. But the Bible, and consequently the Lutheran Church, has a very high view of the church. Sometimes we tend to think it's only the Roman Catholics who have a high view of the church, but in fact, Roman Catholicism has a wrong view of the church, and say, get it all backwards, and they put all their emphasis on hierarchy, which is, by the way, this is another subject for another day, but this is, by the way, why the crisis in the church at this point, with priests committing horrible, unspeakable acts of sexual abuse against young boys and men, this is why it's so devastating, because they put all their confidence in the human leadership structure of the church. So it makes it even more difficult for them to get their arms around these issues. Now, going back to your original question, the church is the body of Jesus Christ, and that incorporates all people in whom the Holy Spirit, by means of the grace God has established, is gathering to Jesus Christ in faith people throughout the world. Jesus himself speaks of this, John 10:16. He says, I have other sheep that are not of this fold. I must bring them also. They will listen to my voice, so there will be one flock, one shepherd. St. Paul in 1 Corinthians 12 says, you are the body of Christ and individually members of it, and on it goes. So the church is Christ in action by the power of the Holy Spirit among his people, calling, as Luther rightly identifies, calling, enlightening, gathering, keeping us in the true faith.
0: The term that Luther attaches to this church is, this is where God daily and richly forgives the sins both to me and to all believers. How should we rightly understand in terms of Scripture that forgiveness of sins?
1: This is the very point. Our mutual friend, the one whom we hold in high regard, Ken Sherb, years ago, did a wonderful paper for an early issue of the Lutheran journal Logia, where he talks about the church as two different models of church. Is church a gymnasium to which we are called to work out our spiritual muscles and to demonstrate our faith, like the big bulky guys at the gym showing how much iron they can pump? Or is a church more akin to a hospital? And of course, if you look at the parable of the Good Samaritan, we see what the church is in its essence. It is a gathering of people sickened and dying of sin who are called by Jesus Christ to the life-giving means of grace. And so we are always becoming. We are never just statically being. This is a concept that Luther talks about. Always becoming, not simply staying status quo in the church, always receiving new life. So it's the only community in the world, as Luther says, in which daily and richly forgiving my sins and the sins of all believer. The church is a forgiving place. It's in the business of forgiveness. This is why it's called holy, and this is why, arguably, we can comment more on this phrase, a communion of saints. But this is what the church is all about.
0: Well, take us into that phrase that is pulled from the creed itself, the communion of saints.
1: Yes, Luther gets the credit for leading many of us to believe that the kind of the odd phrase that pops up, and it's only odd if you think it's merely another way of defining the Holy Christian Church, the communion of saints. Is it a phrase merely defining Holy Christian Church, or is it pointing to another aspect of the church? I can say this beyond any shadow of the doubt, and Werner Ehlert in his book, the title's going to escape me for the minute. It's on the concept of communion in the first centuries of the church. He points out how the early church had a very dynamic understanding of this idea of a communion of holy things, holy people the priest would often in the Greek Orthodox liturgy turn with the consecrated elements and say, holy things for the holy people, ta hagia tois hagiois in Greek. So I believe that there is more to this phrase than simply kind of a parenthetical restating of what the church is. Every phrase in the creed is very purposefully placed there. And so I don't at all disagree with Luther, and he was trying to avoid the misunderstanding, which became very much prominent in the Roman Catholic Church. They took the phrase to mean the communion of these special super holy people called saints. So they took it in the wrong direction too. But there is an element here of it is a association in the holy things of God. So we understand the church to be the gathering of those made holy by these gifts into this fellowship of holy things by which we are being made holy.
0: The last part of the explanation of the creed, I guess we would say, deals with last things. And I know the creed does as well, but Luther wants to talk about it being the Holy Spirit's work to, on the last day, raise up me and all believers who have faith in Christ. Talk about the resurrection.
1: Well, in the Large Catechism 2, paragraph 58, Luther puts it this way. As Christians, we yearn for the resurrection of the body and life eternal in the new heavens and new earth, the time when we will be, as Luther puts it, quote, perfectly pure and holy people, free from sin, death, and all evil in a new, immortal, and glorified body. And here when we talk about these things, we can say things for sure, but there's also a bit of uncertainty, not in the sense of doubt, but just because we don't know for sure. What exactly this new existence, this new bodily, resurrected, glorified existence in the new heavens and the new earth will be about. But it is promised to us, that is for sure.
0: He says we'll raise us and all believers from the dead. This is a bodily resurrection, as you just said. And this is a belief, sadly, as you well know, that many Christians have abandoned, not because they want to deny the resurrection. These are people who still believe Jesus rose bodily from the dead. These Christians, however, just don't see the necessity for a bodily resurrection for us believers. Isn't it enough that when I die, I go to be with Jesus? How do you respond?
1: That really is all we can say. Now, just stop and listen to what I just said. Well, that's really all we can say. Isn't that a lot? I'm going to die and be knowingly, I'm going to be in the presence of Jesus Christ. The best place to look, frankly, is what Jesus said to the thief on the cross. He said, today you will be with me in paradise. So we need to get rid of the idea that when we die, we go to some kind of a dreamlike, understood improperly, kind of a almost, we go into a spiritual coma. That's the way I would put it. Many Christians think either that, or they think basically the resurrection of the dead on the last day is really no big deal since we've already been in heaven for however long and get our little spiritual apartment house and all this kind of stuff. So there's dangers on the left and the right when we come to these things on either side of the equation. The scriptures teach that we die and are with the Lord awaiting the day when we will receive these new resurrection bodies. And St. Paul in 1 Corinthians 15 compares what will be to what is put into the ground as what happens when you plant a little tiny seed in the ground and out comes this huge plant. You could never predict if you didn't know what the little seed will be. But we see, you know, you put a little tiny acorn in the ground and you get this big, beautiful oak tree. The new resurrected body will be a new body for us, but how it will be, you know, how Jesus will raise my body and transform it into a glorified body is not completely sure and certain, but that he will, we know it to be the case. Paul says in Philippians 3, he will transform our lowly body to be like his glorious body by the power that enables him even to subject all things to himself. So this is a very wonderful promise we have that we will be with Jesus Christ, and on the last day, he will raise me and all.

0: salvation takes the believer out of the unbelieving world. He's called out. He is given gifts. He is put into a church. He is kept there. He is sanctified. And he is kept until the day of the resurrection. They're going to say, where do I find that church? There's one on every street corner, Pastor McCain. And how do I find the church that the creed is talking about?
1: Well, I'm going to say this as precisely as I can. To the extent that the gospel is being proclaimed purely and the sacraments are being administered rightly, we know and are confident that the Holy Spirit is working. What does that mean? That means that, yes, the Holy Spirit is working through the reading of the gospel, Roman Catholic parish, or in a Protestant liberal denomination. However, the danger that can come about when we say this is people think we are embracing a kind of doctrinal minimalism by which we would say, well, it really doesn't matter in the end because we're all hearing the same gospel readings. Well, that is true, and I always go to the analogy of just how pure do you want your water to be being brought up out of the well? Could you survive drinking impure water for a time? Yes. Could it be deadly? Yes. So we seek always to hear the gospel purely proclaimed and the sacraments rightly administered. And we Lutherans believe, teach, and confess that that happens in the Lutheran confession of the Christian faith, which we don't distinguish from the proclamation of the ancient church. But the fact of the matter is, we must always be seeking after the pure word and sacraments and not accept any substitutes.
0: Finally, next time we turn to the Lord's Prayer, what's in store for us?
1: Well, the Lord's Prayer, it's just, it dawned on me later in my life, first of all, that I was kind of raised to believe the Lord's Prayer, oh yeah, it's a great prayer. It's a suggested prayer. It's a model prayer. It is all that, but it's much more. Jesus didn't say, when you pray, say something like this. No, he actually said, when you pray, in the Greek you see this, when you pray, say this. He gave this prayer to be prayed. So aside from any other use we make of the Lord's Prayer, it is to be prayed. And did you know, for instance, well, of course, you know, Todd, but it's interesting. If you count up how many times a day Luther suggests this prayer be prayed, he suggests it be prayed in the morning and evening, when you wake up, when you go to bed, before and after every meal of the day. So effectively 8 times a day. So that dispels the notion that we can't say written prayers. And the Lord's Prayer is the best of them all.
0: Pastor Paul McCain is publisher and executive director of editorial for Concordia Publishing House based in St. Louis. He's general editor of Concordia, the Lutheran Confessions. Paul, thanks.
1: Thank you, Todd. God bless.
0: When we come back, Issues Etc. Reformation Week continues. Our theme is Paths to Lutheranism. We'll talk about Andrew Strickland's path from Eastern Orthodoxy and then Dr. Christopher Mitchell's path from atheism.

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1: The Lord is our shepherd, and we are the people of his pasture. 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
2: 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Welcome back to Issues Etc. I'm Todd Wilkin. It is a most brilliant light, the Reformers say, the distinction between God's two great teachings, his two great doctrines, the doctrine of the law and the doctrine of the gospel. And this, they say, is how, at the very base, we are to understand and approach Holy Scripture. Now, does that mean that Law and Gospel is the only way to interpret Holy Scripture, the only tool in the box for looking at a text of Scripture and understanding it? Not necessarily. But we have to begin with that especially brilliant light. Greetings and welcome back to Issues Etc. I'm Todd Wilkin. Our series on the Lutheran Confessions continues. We're in the Solid Declaration of the Formula of Concord. Joining us to talk about its treatment of law and gospel and that distinction, Pastor Paul McCain, publisher and executive director of editorial for Concordia Publishing House, based in St. Louis. He's general editor of Concordia, the Lutheran Confessions. Paul, welcome back.
3: Thanks, Todd. Great to be with you again today.
2: There is a lot of very complicated and historical context for this conversation we're going to have today and why the Reformers needed to clarify the issue of law and gospel. Can you give that to us?
3: Yes. And actually, Articles 5 and 6 in the Solid Declaration, which is what we're covering, are kind of a unit. Article 5 deals primarily with the distinction between law and gospel, but the whole reason they had to deal with this distinction, and then in Article 6, the whole concept that there is a use of the law just for Christians, the third use, was because of a controversy that started pretty early on, relatively speaking, when we look at the 16th century. In 1527, the man named John Agricola got into a debate with Martin Luther about repentance and contrition, and at issue was his claim, John Agricola's claim, that repentance and contrition is worked by the gospel, not the law. And this led to what has become known as the antinomian controversy. Antinomian comes from two words, anti meaning against, and nomian comes from the Greek word for nomos, or law. So to say antinomian means, quote, you're against the law. Well, in this context, against the law in the sense of against the law as something that the Holy Spirit uses to move us to repentance and contrition. Agricola said the gospel does that. Well, that triggered this cascading development of this controversy. As all things, after Luther's death, the Wittenberg Philippists, the disciples of Philip Melanchthon, took some of Melanchthon's thoughts and opinions, but they really ran ahead with the notion that there is now no third use of the law. There's no unique use of the law for the Christian. So this all kind of works together as a unit, but you must distinguish between law and gospel, as we read in Article 5, because it is really the key to unlocking the correct sense and meaning of the Holy Scriptures themselves. So some Lutherans then and even now operate either crassly as antinomians, or generally, in our circles, the issue is much more subtle, usually. It's not that they're against the law, and they will even say, and I believe they do agree, there is a third use of the law, but there's this complete lack and neglect of an exhortation to good works, or talking about the life of good works. They're so concerned to help people understand they're not saved by works, they finally end up having very little to say about the Christian life and the good works we are to be doing. So that kind of is a real quick overview of the issue. And I just basically covered 500 years in about 2 minutes.
2: And we should say that in the case of Luther and Agricola, this was a controversy that stretched out over a long time. Agricola would kind of come around and receive Luther's admonition. Then he'd go back to his old ways again. And eventually, I think Luther kind of sums up the situation by saying, well, Agricola's going to be Agricola.
3: Yeah, he always would call him Grickle. Right. John Agricola was an ongoing irritant and a thorn in the flesh of Martin Luther. And the good that came out of it were Martin Luther's antinomian theses, or his statements about all this, which are extremely essential to understanding how Luther understood the place of the law in the life of the church and the life of the Christian, and so on and so forth. So, you know, just to kind of recap again what I said about this more subtle form of antinomianism that we find often in our circles, it's that any discussion in which a life of good works comes up is kind of downplayed, set to the side, or frankly, even ignored, or worse yet, dismissed with kind of this, well, of course, yes, of course that, of course there's that. There is no sense of course that in the New Testament or the Lutheran confessions. This is always taught. The Lutheran confessions, Martin Luther, the reformers, all clearly taught that the life of renewal in the Holy Spirit is one that must increase and progress. That language is used. We are not Methodists. We don't believe in holiness or perfectionism, but there is a progression to this during our life. You hear the problems with some of these views when you are told you can never end a sermon with law. That's a big one. That has floated in our circles for a long time. This is what, Todd, you and I were both taught. We've talked about this before. I quote unquote, grew up in the seminary believing this, that you can never, ever end the sermon with law, or else you send people home, the last thing in their ears is the law. Problem with that theory, which sounds great, St. Paul doesn't do it. None of the early church fathers do this or think they can't end the sermon with law. Most importantly, Luther, Chemnitz, all the Orthodox Lutherans, our own LCMS church fathers, none of them embraced this point of view. Ben Mays has made this very clear. I don't want to step on our topic next week, but when it comes to a proper distinction between law and gospel, this is not a sermon outline. That's the big mistake that's been made in our circles for quite a while, thinking that the proper distinction between law and gospel is to be found in the outline of a sermon, where the law appears in a sermon and where the gospel appears in a sermon. Ben Mays's recent article in the CTQ, it's kind of got an interesting title, but it's in the, I think, the previous issue or maybe the one before it. I recommend everybody read this. He really lays out how the proper distinction between law and gospel was applied in how they preached. And it's very different than what many of us have been led to believe. So we hear these kinds of silly things. But back to Article 5, you've got to preface this entire conversation about the role of the law in the life of the Christian by first understanding what is described as the chief and most important theological distinction in the Holy Scriptures and in the Lutheran confessions. Paragraph 1 asserts that the distinction between the law and the gospel is a particularly brilliant light. It serves the purpose of rightly dividing God's word.
2: I wanted you to deal briefly with one other issue that is of currency among us, and that is there has been a rediscovery of Luther's teaching of two kinds of righteousness. It's a very useful teaching, very useful for understanding Luther and his overall theology, relationship of justification to sanctification. But some have asserted that it's a better distinction, or maybe even an alternative distinction to that of law and gospel. How do you respond?
3: Yes, there's no question that Luther himself uses this distinction, and we also find it in the Lutheran confessions and the Apology particularly. It is a very helpful distinction. However, the problem we had in our circles a few years ago when this kind of came on the scene was well-meaning persons would run around saying things like, this is a better distinction between law and gospel. That was a big mistake, frankly. Now, the good news is that kind of rhetoric has been toned way down and has been pulled way back. So again, there's nothing wrong with talking about distinctions Martin Luther himself made during his life at particular points and places, but to attempt to elevate them above and beyond the primary distinction between law and gospel is a huge mistake. We have the same problem, for instance, in how people have run with theology of cross and theology of glory, making that the sine qua non for all of Lutheran theology, or the other distinction might be between simultaneously just and sinner, simul justus et peccator, running with that and pressing that beyond its utility. The bottom line is the most important distinction for Lutherans, and the one that is repeatedly emphasized in the Book of Concord and in Martin Luther's own career and writing, is this distinction between the law and the gospel. Why? Because, just to continue what paragraph one says, when we use law and gospel, this is how we can, quote, properly explain and understand the scriptures of the holy prophets and apostles. So that is a very big deal.
2: Paul, you had said before that law and gospel isn't necessarily a sermon outline. I think there's one other word of warning that we need to make about how it is used to interpret scripture. It's not the only tool that we have to interpret the text of scripture. The historical grammatical method provides many tools for us to do so. Talk about that.
3: Yes, I would go back to the language of the formulas, rule and norm, which describe the Holy Scriptures as the rule and norm, not the gospel. The gospel is the essential teaching, the core, what it's all about, what the ultimate aim and goal and end and purpose of everything God has done in this creation to save us, okay? But yes, if you embrace the idea that whatever is not gospel in the Bible is really of no great importance or account, the extreme result of that, and I would say the inevitable result, is what we see today in the Evangelical Lutheran Church in America. You and I recently both had the unfortunate opportunity to see a recent ordination in the ELCA involving drag queens in full makeup, painted faces, these bizarre dress and garbs. I mean, this is where it ends, in a complete libertine. Everybody becomes a libertine. It's basically everybody does what's right in his or her own eyes, and the key is that we all love each other and forgive each other because Jesus does. So, yeah, you're right, Todd. We can't use law and gospel to somehow ignore the clear imperatives throughout the scriptures. That's why it is the law and the gospel. And I guess I could say a little bit more on this point. There has become popular among some to regard the law, the distinction between law and gospel is not between bad and good. Okay, that's a fundamental error. And you can kind of understand why people might assume that. Well, the law shows us our sin and we sin against the law. So I guess the law is the bad stuff in the Bible and the gospel is all the good stuff. Well, it is good news, okay? But the law is good, okay? The law is perfect. The law is the eternal will of God. It's not something God invented at creation. It simply reflects who God is, what he's all about. So the law is good. The gospel is good. One of the hymns say the law of God is good and wise. And it is. This is what the Psalms teach. Just look at Psalm 1, for instance. You know, we delight in the law of the Lord. But it has its place. It has its role. The Holy Spirit uses it just like he uses the gospel.
2: Pastor Paul McCain is our guest. When we come back, we're going to talk a little bit about that phrase. He's already said it once. An especially brilliant light.

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2: I like to think of the deaconess vocation as driven by two things, the love of Christ and the needs of our neighbor.
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2: First, the deaconess is moved by the love of Christ, who came not to be served, but to serve. Yet I think we can also see the profound needs around us, broken families, loneliness, despair. 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
0: Welcome back to Issues, Etc. I'm Todd Wilkin. We're talking about the distinction between law and gospel as it is presented in the Solid Declaration of the Formula of Concord in our series on the Lutheran Confessions with Pastor Paul McCain. So you mentioned this before, Paul. When the Lutheran confessors called this distinction between law and gospel a particularly brilliant light, what are they saying?
6: Well, it's particularly brilliant because without it, the scriptures will remain rather dark and obscure to us. And unless you properly distinguish between law and gospel, most of the Bible just won't make much sense at all. The chief purpose of the law, as taught in the Bible, and therefore in the Lutheran confessions, is to show us our sin, okay? It's not to show us the way that we can save ourselves. Well, God, you know, has set up this system where if you can tick all these boxes off, you're saved. But if you can't, well, thank goodness there's the gospel. So if you go wrong on this distinction, you can get everything completely backwards, and what ends up happening is the law is not really so harsh anymore. And the Gospels, well, it's not all that good news anyway. I mean, it basically ends up dialing down the notch on the brilliance factor for both law and gospel. But it is a light that guides our reading, understanding, teaching, and preaching of the Holy Scriptures.
0: They are dealing initially, as you said earlier in our conversation, with Agricola's error of essentially making the gospel do the law's work, or they just said mixing these two doctrines together, and it robs Christ of His merit. How does saying, as Agricola did,
7: that the gospel produces repentance and contrition. How does that rob Christ of his merit?
6: Well, if the chief work of Christ is simply to expose our sins, then what does that really say about how then is gospel good news? If the good news of the gospel is that I'm a sinner, like, ugh, okay, well, that's not really such great news. The gospel is only good news because it is the solution and the key to our forgiveness and salvation because we do not keep the law perfectly. Our life does not measure up to God's perfect eternal will. And so that's why if we, as one side did assert, that the gospel is not only a preaching of grace, but also a preaching of repentance, which rebukes the greatest sin, unbelief, that turns the gospel on its ear. Of course, the other side held and argued that the gospel is not properly a preaching of repentance or rebuke. This is what God's law is all about. The gospel, rather, is always about God's grace and favor for the sake of Christ, and it's only through the gospel, then, that the unbelief of the converted, which previously dwelt in them and which God's law reproved, is pardoned and forgiven. So the gospel is about forgiveness. The law is about showing us the need for that forgiveness.
7: It does go to show that in Agricola's case and in every case thereafter, when someone either in part or in whole rejects the doctrine of the law, they will turn the gospel into the law eventually.
6: Yes, and the chief sin becomes unloving. Hence, if you say anything against the, I'm sorry to be picking on the ELCA, but it's such a low-hanging fruit, I just have to. If you say anything against homosexuality, you are violating, quote-unquote, the law of love. That's the chief sin, being rude, being impolite, being offensive, not being loving by pointing out that somebody is actually sinning when they do these things. It's so easy to see.
7: In paragraphs 3 and following, they lay the scriptural foundation for the distinction between law and gospel. Where do they go, Paul?
6: Right. We have to deal with, as the formula does at this point, they kind of take a pause and say, one of the reasons these things can be confusing is because in the Bible itself, the term gospel, and this is a direct quote, the term gospel is not always used and understood in one and the same sense. It's actually used in two different ways, in the Bible and by all ancient and modern Christian teachers. So let's just get that on the table. Paragraph 4. It is used sometimes to mean the entire doctrine of Christ, the entire revelation of Christ. Sometimes that's just, for shorthand, the gospel. Well, just to illustrate this point, what do we call the first four books of the Bible? We call them gospels, even though there's law and gospel in them. That's kind of an easy way to remember this distinction. So Jesus proclaimed, quote unquote, his gospel on earth, and he commands us to be proclaimed. But the interesting thing is, when used in this sense of gospel as the general description of everything Christ taught, this does include the explanation of the law and the proclamation of the favor and grace of God. They go on to cite various Bible passages that make this clear. For instance, Mark 1:1, the beginning of the gospel of Jesus Christ, the Son of God. Does that mean that Mark only gives good news? No. Mark immediately jumps into that the chief points of this gospel are repentance and forgiveness of sins. So, for instance, in Mark 16:15, when Christ commanded his apostles to go and proclaim the gospel to the whole creation, the word gospel there is used in this wide sense. So we can speak of a wide sense of the term or a narrow sense of the term.
7: In the same way, they point out that repentance also has a broad and narrow sense.
6: Yes, this is another point that can sometimes lead to confusion. Picking up paragraph 7, they say, just as the word gospel is sometimes used in a wider sense than simply good news of Jesus, the term repentance is not used in the Holy Scripture in one and the same sense. For in some passages, it is used and taken to mean a person's entire conversion. For example, Luke 13:5 says, unless you repent, you will all likewise perish. Luke 15:7 says, there will be more joy in heaven over one sinner who repents. So they can sometimes speak of repentance and faith in Christ, or repentance and forgiveness of sins, all wrapped up into that term. But sometimes it means very strictly to repent means nothing more than or other, in a strict sense, truly to acknowledge one's sins. Heartily sorry for them. Stop doing them. Now, that knowledge, that definition of repentance, this is only possible and comes through the Holy Spirit's work through the law. It's not enough, however, for saving conversion if faith in Christ is not added, and that is gospel. Quote, the comforting preaching of the holy gospel, and this now in the narrow sense of gospel, offers his, that is Christ's, merits to all penitent sinners who are terrified by the preaching of the law. The gospel proclaims the forgiveness of sins, not to coarse and self-secure hearts, but to the bruised or penitent. The preaching of the gospel must be added so that repentance may lead to salvation and not to the law's contrition or terror.
7: Someone might ask at this point, Paul, it almost sounds like they think that a person is being converted over and over again every time he hears a sermon. How would you respond to that?
6: I would say, sure, why not? That's a good thing. The purpose of the law doesn't stop being the purpose of the law once we become a Christian. The chief purpose of the law, even for Christians, is to continually point us to our need for Christ. So in a sermon, it must contain law, even for Christians, to help them understand over and over again, to draw them to repent, to confess their sins. As Luther says in the Small Catechism, daily the new man has to come forth. But the danger with the law, if that's all we ever hear in paragraph 10, is merely preaching the law without Christ, one of two things happens. It either makes people proud, who believe they actually can fulfill the law by their outward works, or it drives them to utter despair. I think in our context today, Todd, it often people just don't even care anymore. They just give up. They don't give a hoot at all whatsoever. So Jesus always is explaining the law spiritually, and here they cite Matthew 5:21-48, Romans 7:14, Romans 1:18, and what's fascinating, just as an aside here, Todd, do you notice how they said Christ takes the law into his hands and explains it, and they cite not only one of the Gospels with Jesus' words, but they cite the Apostle Paul. This is just an aside to show the authority of Scripture. The word may have been written by Paul, but it's really Christ's word that Paul's writing, just an aside there. So there is this constant interaction among us. We Lutherans do not regard justification as a historic event in our past, but an ongoing reality in which we live every single moment of the day. And this is constant. You know, the Holy Spirit doesn't take breaks in our life. He's always working himself out in our life through law and through gospel.
7: We'll talk more about that on the other side of the break. Those reformers were constantly appealing to the Word, not only as a source of doctrine, but as an ongoing necessity in the life of the Christian. I'm Todd Wilkin. This is Issues, Etc.
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7: It's our Lutheran Confession series with Pastor Paul McCain. I'm Todd Wilkin. This is Issues Etc. Today, Law and Gospel in the Solid Declaration of the Formula of Concord. So, Paul, picking up on something you were saying before the break about how the Reformers see the need always to appeal to the Word, they're constantly appealing to the Word not only as the norm of their teaching, but as this active thing that is an ongoing necessity in the life of the Christian.
6: Yes, it's a living and active word. It is always a creating word. The very word of creation, let there be light, let there be this, let there be that. The greater creation of God is always recreating the sinner. We are always in this life, and here is where the simultaneously sinner and justified is helpful. It is a true statement of our condition derived from passages, for instance, from Romans 7, where Paul deals with the struggle between what we call this old man and the new man. So there is this ongoing struggle, and the Word of God is never less effective or powerful or creating in the life of a Christian, be he 2 days away from their baptism or 80 years later after baptism or justification.
7: When they talk about the necessity of the ongoing need to hear of one's sin in paragraph 11, they say Christ's Spirit, that's an interesting way of putting it in itself, Christ's Spirit must not only comfort, but also through the office of the law convict the world concerning sin. And those are Jesus' words from John 16 regarding the Holy Spirit. What are they saying there?
6: Yes, and your aside, I think you're getting at the point that we Lutherans do believe and confess that the Spirit proceeds from Christ as well as the Father. It's just an aside there. But yeah, Jesus Christ himself promised the Comforter would be given to us. And again, it is through the law that the Holy Spirit is constantly convicting the world concerning sin. He must always be doing this work. In the New Testament, as the prophet says, that's an interesting way of referring to the New Testament, he must do the work of another, reprove, in order that he may afterward do his own work. Now, this introduces this concept of the alien or what's foreign to God. What God most likes to do is to be who he is, the God of love, to forgive, renew, create, gather us to himself. I'll just be kind of colloquial about this. This is what God really loves to do. This is his favorite thing to do. But he also has to work the work of the law, which is referred to as the alien work of God. In Latin, it's easy to remember the concepts. Again, if you catch on to a phrase, opus alienum, the alien work of God, and the opus proprium, the proper work of God, what he best likes to do. So the Holy Spirit must do the work of convicting of sin so he can do the best of all work to lead us to salvation in Christ. And so Isaiah 28 is kind of a passage that will underscore this comfort and to preach grace, which is what the Holy Spirit does.
7: So one thing they do is they go to Dr. Luther himself. They go to his comments on the gospel for the fifth Sunday after Trinity, assuming that we know that where Luther was preaching. Then they also quote him elsewhere in, and even his writings in the Small Called Articles. Summarize that for us, if you would.
6: Yeah, once again, we've kind of been making a point to track how the formula regards Luther and uses him. So here we would note, very interestingly, this is not the first time they've done this, by the way, the authors of the formula are so deeply familiar with Luther's works. I mean, they have read them. I'm sure they've almost memorized them. But even his sermons, which there was a phase in modern scholarship that didn't regard the stenography involved in bringing us Luther's sermons as reliable. That phase passed because people finally discovered, you know what, these guys could take down everything said word for word for word, just like people hearing St. Augustine in the early church were able to grab every word he said with his forms of dictation. So setting aside the textual quote-unquote problems with Luther's sermons, which are now regarded as much more reliable, that wasn't an issue for these guys. They freely quote, and they quote this sermon for the fifth Sunday after Trinity, and I think I'm correct in saying this is probably from his church postals, the sermons he wrote and kept working on through his life to help preachers preach. So they have this extensive quote from this sermon. It goes on, you know, for quite a while. It's a wonderful thing. And then they again quote from the sermon what Luther has to say. He says, Christ says, the Holy Spirit will convict the world concerning sin, which cannot be done except through the explanation of the law. Then they come back to the small called articles, where Luther writes, the New Testament keeps and urges the office of the law, as St. Paul does when he says, the wrath of God is revealed from heaven against all men. But to this office of law, or we could say function of law, the New Testament immediately adds a consoling promise of grace through the gospel. Then they dive into the apology, and they cite the apology, which says, in the preaching of repentance, it is not enough to preach the law or the word that convicts of sin. The gospel must be added. Their conclusion here is simply, therefore, the two doctrines, law and gospel, belong together and should also be taught next to each other, but in a definite order and with a proper distinction. And they have this interesting assertion, the antinomians or nomoclasts, which means law destroyer, are justly condemned. They abolish the preaching of the law from the church and want sins to be rebuked and repentance and sorrow to be taught, not from the law, but from the gospel. So that point of view is utterly rejected, and they do a very careful job of lining up their authorities, Luther, then the small called articles by Luther, then the apology of the Augsburg Confession.
7: They then launch into what they call the affirmative statements, and they want to be completely and utterly clear, transparent, and easily understood. What are the points they want to make there so that no one hereafter can say, oh, this is what the Reformers taught about law and gospel?
6: Right. As you say, they're very keen to make this clear. So let's just put their text on the table. We unanimously believe, teach, and confess that the law is properly a divine doctrine in which God's righteous, unchangeable will is revealed. It shows what the quality of a person should be in his nature, thoughts, words, and works, in order that he may be pleasing and acceptable to God. It also threatens its transgressors with God's wrath and temporal and eternal punishments. For as Luther writes against the law stormers, antinomian, that's an interesting way of putting it, law stormers, Luther wrote, everything that reproves sin is and belongs to the law. Its peculiar office, or we could say its unique function, is to rebuke sin and lead to the knowledge of sins. And they cite Romans 3:30, which says, for by works of the law, no human being will be justified. Okay, they need to get that on the table very, very clearly. And then they also cite Romans 7:7, where Paul writes, what then shall we say, that the law is sin? No. Yet if it had not been for the law, I would not have known sin, for I would not have known what it is to covet if the law had not said, you shall not covet.
7: I wanted you to expand a little bit more on the fact that, and this is not only found here, it's found elsewhere in the Lutheran confessions, when they refer to the law, as you said, to God's righteous, unchangeable will.
6: Yes, there has been some chatter among us and among some for quite some time that somehow the law is kind of a temporary thing that God just had to do because, you know, for the sake of the gospel. No, again, the problem here is it's good to distinguish law and gospel. You can't separate them, okay? We're talking about a distinction in concept and thought and function, not in time or not in any reality in the sense of who we are as people, or most importantly, who God is and what God is. The law is every bit as much within the character and essence of God as his gospel is. So this is where we get ourselves into trouble when we let theological distinctions drive our understanding of the Bible to the point that we end up contradicting what the scriptures themselves reveal. There's nothing in scripture to justify the view that the law is some kind of a temporary quality in God. No, it is his, and it says right here in the text, his unchangeable will. Unchangeable since when? Well, since forever, you know, again, that we're pressing the limits of our human ability to conceptualize this divine being, this Holy Trinity, who is himself the creator of time. We only think in terms of time. God is eternity. So the law is always the law because God is always God. The gospel is always gospel because God is always God. I don't know how else I can articulate it. So it's a very dangerous thing, however, when we begin to imply that, well, the law is just a temporary thing, okay? And some people justify that view by Paul's rhetoric that the law was a schoolmaster that leads us to Christ. And we reach a point in Christ where we don't need that schoolmaster anymore. We shouldn't be so concerned about it. And then you're back to one of your fundamental beginning questions, Todd, this whole thing of what we call gospel reductionism. And what that means simply is that everything is reduced to gospel. If we can't identify what is gospelly about the gospel, then the rest of anything else in the Bible doesn't really matter. And in that context, then, the gospel becomes the new law. Christ becomes the new lawgiver, which ironically is exactly what the Roman Catholic Church teaches when they referred to evangelical councils. Remember, we talked about that when we reviewed other parts of the Book of Concord. Evangelical councils, what does that mean? Gospel councils, gospel law. So now you begin to see why they say proper distinction between law and gospel is a particularly brilliant light which illuminates all of Holy Scripture. It's what helps us understand it, teach it, and preach it. But the law is always what God is all about. It's a horrible thing to separate God's word from God, and God's word is clearly law and gospel.
7: We're talking about law and gospel, that distinction, in the Lutheran Confessions. Pastor Paul McCain is our guest. In the Issues, Etc. 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Book of the Month for April. 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When we come back, they describe and define the gospel in very careful and beautiful terms.

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2: Welcome back to Issues Etc. I'm Todd Wilkin. We're talking about the distinction between law and gospel and the solid declaration of the formula of concord in our series on the Lutheran Confessions with Pastor Paul McCain. He's publisher and executive director of editorial for Concordia Publishing House based in St. Louis and general editor of Concordia, the Lutheran Confessions. In about 20 minutes, we'll discuss speaking the truth in love with Dr. John Bombaro. So, Paul, in these affirmative statements that we're walking through here, they turn to the subject of the gospel, and there in paragraph 20, they have one of the most beautiful descriptions of what we are to believe according to the gospel.
3: Yes, you're right, Todd. Paragraph 22, every penitent sinner, okay, now they've already assumed the law has done its work. Every penitent sinner ought to believe, and I love they put in parentheses, what does that mean to believe? Place your confidence in, or they could have said, needs to trust in the Lord Christ alone. For Christ, quote, was delivered up for our trespasses and raised for our justification, Romans 4:25. Quote, God made Christ to be sin who knew no sin, that in him we might become the righteousness of God, 2 Corinthians 5:21. Luther ran with this, and he developed his concept of the blessed exchange. Christ takes our sin on himself, gives us his righteousness. Elsewhere they quote, whom God made our wisdom and our righteousness and sanctification and redemption, 1 Corinthians 1:30. And I love how they, again, pull in Christ's active righteousness on our behalf. Continuing in the reading here, Christ's obedience is credited to us for righteousness before God's strict court, so that the law, as set forth above, is a ministry that kills through the letter and preaches condemnation. And they cite 2 Corinthians 3, verses 6 and verse 9. And, I mean, they just walk through these Bible passages, which could not be more clear. The gospel now, quote, is the power of God for salvation to everyone who believes. Not the law, the gospel. That's Romans 1:16. 1 Corinthians 1:18, Galatians 3:2, we are taught that it is the gospel that preaches righteousness and gives the Spirit. Now, it's interesting, the very final thing they say in this little section, Dr. Luther taught this distinction with special diligence in nearly all his writings and has properly shown that the knowledge of God from the gospel is far different from that which is taught and learned from the law. Even the pagans, to a certain extent, had a knowledge of God from natural law. We would refer to that as the first use of the law. But they neither knew him nor glorified him correctly, and they cite Romans 1, 19-32. To prove that point. But it's interesting. When they say Luther always taught this distinction with special diligence, he learned this distinction in the school of Hard Knocks. Those who came after him were blessed to learn it through, in many cases, Luther's own personal experiences of always hearing of Christ primarily as the great giver of the law, the great judge. We can find Luther describing instances where he would see Christ depicted with swords coming out of his mouth. And to whom did many people in popular Roman Catholic piety turn when Christ was viewed as his harsh judge? To his mother, to Mary. This explains in large part why this cult of Mary became such a big deal in the particularly high Middle Ages. Mary became the loving side of God, or the loving face of God. And the concept of God and Jesus, they were primarily the great cosmic judges always waiting to come down on you, and you had to earn their favor with your works. Complete backwards distinction of law and gospel.
2: Then when they want to talk about how the law and gospel are used or applied, interesting, they don't go straight to the preaching of Jesus or to of Paul or any of the other New Testament figures. They go back to the Old Testament, and they say, this has been preached from the time of Adam on by patriarch after patriarch. Take us in there.
3: You're right. That's a surprising, you don't expect it. You expect them to say, okay, now we're going to go into how we use law and gospel. So first we'll turn to what Jesus does. No, you're right. They go right back to Genesis, the first several chapters of Genesis. Quote, the descendants of the well-respected patriarchs and the patriarchs themselves called to mind constantly how in the beginning a person had been created righteous and holy by God. They were speaking of the creation of Adam. Creation of Adam, and then, of course, of Eve. And what's interesting here is they point out, through the fraud of the serpent, just like St. Paul does in the New Testament, they don't lay the blame on Eve. Adam transgressed God's command, became a sinner, corrupted, cast himself with all his descendants into death and eternal condemnation. So how did they encourage and comfort themselves? The Book of Concord says, by the preaching about the woman's seed who would bruise the serpent's head. Genesis 3:15 is specifically cited, and it's often referred to as the Proto-Evangelion, which simply means the first gospel statement in the Bible. This is why it's very important to reject the silliness of the Latin Vulgate translation, which made it impossible not to read this passage and not think of the Virgin Mary. They put more clout into what the Virgin Mary was accomplishing through her seed. But the scriptures, the Hebrew, is very clear that it is the seed of the woman who bruises the serpent's head, strikes the serpent on the head while his heel is bruised. That's Jesus. And then elsewhere in Genesis 22, Abraham is told that through his seed, all the nations of the earth will be blessed. How is that possible? Because through Abraham's seed came Jesus. And then David's son is referred to. Who is that? That is Jesus. He brought back and preserved Israel. Isaiah 49 says that he's a light for the nations. Psalm 110. Then they cite Luke 2:32, but they jump right back to the great gospel chapter in Isaiah 53, and they cite, he was wounded for our transgressions, he was crushed for our iniquities, and with his stripes we are healed. There is absolutely no difference between Old Testament and New Testament when it comes to how people were saved. They were saved by the proper distinction between law and gospel, their sin and the hope for redemption in the coming Redeemer, to which all the earthly sacrifices they were commanded to perform pointed them.
2: So as bold as a statement they have just made regarding what was being preached in the church of the Old Testament through the prophets, patriarchs, and others, they are equally bold to say that this preaching of law and gospel is to continue to the church until the very end. No other kind of preaching is to be permitted. Why are they so earnest about that?
3: Well, first of all, this is what Jesus commanded. Go therefore and make disciples of all nations, teaching them everything I have commanded. That doesn't mean just teaching them what they could maybe read in the Sermon on the Mount or something, but this is what Jesus has taught, his binding word on us, which is always that word of law and gospel. And so you cited part of paragraph 24. It continues, they must be taught with the proper distinction of which we have heard, A, through the preaching of the law and its threats in the ministry of the New Testament, the hearts of impenitent people may be terrified, and B, they may be brought to a knowledge of their sin and to repentance. That's the proper work of the Holy Spirit. And again, it's the Holy Spirit. The law and gospel are not just these two competing concepts out there, kind of cosmic concepts floating around. No, the Holy Spirit is working. The same Holy Spirit is working through the law, through the gospel. The most dramatic example I've ever experienced outside of my own personal experience in hearing the law and receiving the gospel was when I was a parish pastor, and I finally had to make calls on people who were absolutely placing themselves in a position of rejecting Christ and the gospel. Now, I could have gone in there and got all mealy-mouthed about it and, oh, we really miss you at church. You know, it would really make your parents happy if you came back. You know, you really need to be here. It'll be good for you. No, my job at that point, per Ezekiel 33, as a shepherd given charge of his flock, was to warn him. And if I did not warn this person, the punishment would fall on my head. So out of sincere pastoral concern for a person, I flatly said, now this wasn't the first thing out of my mouth. I finally said, his name was Matt. I said, Matt, if you do not get yourself on the right track again in your life, you will end up in hell when you die, period. Do you understand me? Do you understand what that means? And to make it clear to you that this is a case, you will not be receiving the Lord's Supper anymore in our congregation until you turn this situation in your life around. Wow. He was gobsmacked. You know, he had not heard this. But that's what people, that's what the law should do to all of us at all times when we reflect on our sins. Don't take it lightly, okay? Don't take it lightly. When we're impenitent, we need to be terrified. We need to be brought to this knowledge of sin and to repentance. But notice what it says. This must not be done in such a way that they lose heart and despair in this process. So I would say these very clear proclamations of law, but then assure him there is time to change, to repent, to turn back to Christ.
2: Now, they want to make sure nearing the end of this article that not only is law and gospel to be preached continuously to the end of the world, but that, and there are two things they warn against, not so that people will end up in despair, and then near the end of paragraph 26, also not so that they abuse God's grace and may sin hoping for grace. What are those two errors they're trying to avoid?
3: Well, we've talked a lot about the place of the law in showing our sin, but the gospel can never, I mean, it is sadly sometimes received as kind of a get out of jail free card, but that's what they're warning against. And here they bring Paul into the picture. Paul, you know, his famous statements, what then shall we say? Should we sin more so grace will increase? And the point here is people who are always clever, too clever by half, are saying, well, let's see, what does God really enjoy doing more than anything else? He enjoys forgiving my sins. Therefore, I'm going to help God and give him as many sins as possible for him to forgive. I mean, this is a kind of foolish excuse making we find in ourselves and the lives of others. No, may it never be so. Paul rejected that with a very firm expression in the Greek. It just always stuck in my head. Meganoito, may it never be so. Paul thoroughly, I'm quoting paragraph 26, Paul thoroughly and forcefully shows this in this the distinction between law and gospel. So, yeah, we have to be very careful that we don't use the gospel as kind of a way to justify our ability to keep on sinning.
2: They also warn there in the middle of paragraph 27 that if the comfort of the gospel is not continuously brought as the law is being preached, then they say it will open the door. What do they say there? It will open the door again in God's church to the papacy. What's their concern there?
3: Yeah, that's a very interesting thing. If you don't have the comfort of the gospel, as you're terrified by the law, if you just keep getting more and more law piled on to you, eventually you're going to look for some relief. Well, the papacy capitalized on this. I'm making a pun there. They capitalized on it in the form of selling indulgences to people. This ridiculous situation developed, and it was the greatest fundraising scheme in the history of the church. I mean, it worked like nobody's business. You tell somebody, oh, you're feeling bad about your sins, or you give them that impression. The official teaching of indulgences wasn't intended to do that. But as we know, in the act of selling these indulgences, the chief indulgence seller, Tetzel, in the region where Luther was working, he would say outrageous things. We know for a fact he even said, you can even be guilty of violating the mother of God. And if you buy one of these indulgences, it'll be okay. So you can see how if the gospel's not there, there's going to be some.

0: grace than they can ever use in their lifetime. Therefore, now the church has this big treasury of merit, and the Pope has the ability to dispense from this treasury to make withdrawals and distribute to people. I mean, so the motivation for so much that was done in the Roman Catholic Church in the Middle Ages was driven purely by guilt and fear of the law's terrors. And if I pay this amount or give this donation or underwrite the saying of masses or help build a monastery or help build St. Peter's in Rome, which, by the way, St. Peter's in Rome was built by the proceeds of indulgences, then that takes the place of the gospel.
1: Finally, then, Paul, how would you summarize not only the necessity that the reformers felt to make this distinction between law and gospel altogether clear, but also how much we are benefited by having this distinction in our confessions, to which we can turn and say, here it is. This is something that we don't need to find out more, a better model for preaching. We don't need to find a better way to understand the Bible or new keys to understanding. Here is the key.
0: Well, Todd, I think you're the one who coined the phrase, whenever you try to out-gospel the gospel, you have a real problem. Similarly, we could say whenever you try to outlaw the law. I'm, as you know, Todd, and as I find myself growing older with all of this, I am an enemy of novelty. I'm not an enemy of creativity. There's a big difference. Creativity is great, but not if it leads to novelty at the expense of our proper distinctions, of the proper form of words, on the proper way to say things, of reflecting what the Bible teaches. We don't need to turn nouns into verbs or verbs into nouns or be clever or come up with stupid statements to the effect. I think you and I talked once. Stephen Paulson, in a book he wrote years ago, said that Christ actually not only took our sins on himself and became sin for us, but he actually then committed sins. You see, you think you're being creative, but you become innovative to a fault. The proper distinction between law and gospel, I'll just go right back to what's said in this article, is this particularly brilliant light. We don't need another one. We don't need a different one. There's nothing better. There's nothing to be discovered. Theologians are not theoretical physicists. We're not looking for new ways of understanding what God has revealed. We know what he has revealed. Now, being creative in how it's presented is one thing. And ironically, some of the people who think themselves creative or innovative, I should say, lock themselves into a sermon outline that is just boring to a fault. I mean, every single sermon becomes basically the same thing over and over and over, and it doesn't have to be. Sermons can be extremely creative. Sermons can interplay law and gospel throughout. I remember Kurt Marquardt once all shocking us in class. We were all reading Walther's Proper Distinction Between Law and Gospel, which itself is a brilliant book, by the way. And he said, a sermon can be all law, but in one sentence contain gospel, which predominates. And that just rocked our world, because we had all been I can imagine all of us sitting at our early computers doing word counts, so making sure we have more words of gospel in our sermon than law. I mean, that's how that we thought that's what law and gospel, this proper distinction, was all about. And it's not. So creativity is great. Novelty, no. And we don't have to do that. The word is so clear, and it's so wonderful to have the proper distinction between law and gospel. This is what God wants for us. This is what he gives us. This is how he leads us from our sin to our salvation in Jesus Christ.
1: Pastor Paul McCain is publisher and executive director of editorial for Concordia Publishing House, based in St. Louis. He's also general editor of Concordia, the Lutheran Confessions. Paul, thanks for your time.
0: Thank you, Todd. God bless.
1: When we come back, we'll be talking about sharing the resurrection with unbelievers. Dr. John Bombaro will be our guest. He's a missionary in Latvia and a theology teacher at Riga Luther Academy. Stay tuned.
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0: to know that Christ rose from the dead. Adam Francisco answers resurrection objections. 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
1: Lutheran. 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

0: the hymn to Jordan came the Christ our Lord, the sixth stanza that warns against casting aside the grace so freely given in holy baptism. It can be rejected. Many Christians reject baptism at the outset. They believe that it is simply man's work, man's outward profession of an inward faith, and has nothing of God's work about it. Now, Luther asks several questions when he takes up the subject of baptism's power. He starts by saying, how can water do such things? And he doesn't say, well, water can't, water's irrelevant. No, he says water does do such great things when it is united with God's word. Why is that careful discernment about baptism so very important? Welcome back to Issues Etc. I'm Todd Wilkin. Thanks for tuning us in on this Tuesday afternoon, the 30th of April. Pastor Paul McCain joins us for our series on the Lutheran Confessions. We are in Luther's Small Catechism, and today we'll wrap up our discussion of holy baptism with the power and significance of baptism. Pastor Paul McCain is publisher and executive director of editorial for Concordia Publishing House based in St. Louis and general editor of Concordia, the Lutheran Confessions. Paul, welcome back.
1: Thanks, Todd.
0: Under the power of baptism, Luther poses this, I think, an intriguing question because it kind of shows the apologetic nature of much of Luther's catechism when it comes to the sacraments. He asks the question, how can water do such great things? And I think your generic Protestant would probably answer that question, water can't. Water's not important. What's important is God's word. But Luther doesn't do that. He says, certainly not just water, but the word of God in and with the water does these things. Talk about the importance of the fact that Luther does not exclude the element from the sacrament.
1: Well, you have to understand, first of all, those who would say something like that have no regard for baptism as an actual work of God. The focus in their minds is completely on baptism as a human activity, a response to a way of affirming a decision made for Jesus, or an after-the-fact activity you engage in obedience to Christ, a believer's baptism, as they call it. And I was reading in some of Luther's sermons on baptism that he preached throughout his life, and in one particularly brilliant sermon he preached in 1534, he said this very pithy statement that kind of puts his entire view on this in perspective. The works that God makes and does are firm, certain, unchangeable, and eternal, just as he himself is unchangeable and eternal. Therefore, they stand and abide firm and unfailing and never become something else. So for Luther, the fact that it is Jesus Christ himself who instituted baptism, who chose to connect the activity of applying water to a person and baptizing them with the Word of God, specifically baptizing in the name of the Father, Son, and Holy Spirit, that and that alone was argument enough for the fact that this water is no mere water. It's not simple water only. Yes, it's water. We use water because Christ used water, and through it, he accomplishes for us what he promises. Now, again, that's with the focus of baptism being entirely on it, as it is, an act of God on us. It's not a human ritual we put people through, again, as a believer's baptism, a way of simply demonstrating obedience.
0: So the question about how can water do such great things, Luther would assert water does do this when water is put to the use of God's powerful word.
1: Sure, and he counters this idea the way he phrases his response. How can water do such great things? Certainly not just water, but the Word of God in and with the water does these things, along with the faith which trusts this Word of God in the water. For without God's Word, the water is plain water, and it is no baptism. But with the Word of God, it is a baptism. That is a life-giving water, rich in grace, and a washing of the new birth in the Holy Spirit. As St. Paul says in Titus chapter 3, he saved us through the washing of rebirth and regeneration by the Holy Spirit, whom he poured out on us generously through Jesus Christ our Savior, so that, having been justified by his grace, we might become heirs, having the hope of eternal life. This is a trustworthy saying. That's one of Luther's key proof texts for the power. Well, it is the proof text he uses for the power of holy baptism, Titus chapter 3, verses 5 to 8.
0: it is almost as though, to come back to our Christian brothers and sisters who deny baptism in some sense, I'm thinking about, say, your average Baptist. He does not deny the formula of baptism. He does not deny that Christ commanded baptism. But this is the part that they choke on, the power of baptism, what it actually does.
1: Yes, exactly. The Large Catechism goes on to refer to it as a washing of new birth. And again, this isn't some kind of a bizarre, non-biblical point of view. This is simply taking what the Bible says at face value and not reading out of it baptism. You've got to go out of your way to read baptism out of these key New Testament texts. Again, when you read these texts with the blinders on, that baptism is certainly nothing, that it's impossible for water to do any such thing, that God has not chosen to use this means, this visible, tangible means of grace to convey to us his mercy, when you have those blinders on, you're going to just completely miss all these crystal clear assertions about what baptism is and what it does, namely the power of baptism. I like the way the New Explanation of the Catechism puts it here. Without this assurance, we rob ourselves of a wonderful reality that as Christians, we can say, I am baptized, I am washed, I am God's own child and an heir of heaven. My confidence in these great gifts is based entirely on God's word and promises. Now consider what the Baptist has to say. I am baptized, I am God's own child. They could say that. I'm an heir of heaven, even though they don't think it has anything to do with baptism at all. My confidence in these great gifts is entirely based on the fact that I made the decision to be baptized and I was obedient to Jesus' command. That's essentially what they're saying. And that's a completely, you know, I'm not just trying to be negative here. I'm just saying you've got to understand with that perspective on what baptism is. Again, they just can't get their minds around this. But, and this is why understanding holy baptism is one of the key breakthrough moments for people coming into the Lutheran Church from non-sacramental church bodies. Baptism, the Lord's Supper, those are probably the two huge sticking points. Once they free themselves, or in a sense, it's like St. Paul, the scales fall off their eyes and suddenly they begin to realize, oh, wait, yeah, God has chosen to work through these visible means, and he does attach his words and promises to these activities.
0: And this is of tremendous comfort to the Christian, because when we look to the objective promise and power of baptism that is located outside us in God's word that does not change, that remains the same as Luther says, then what's going on inside us by way of our sin and doubt is overcome.
1: Yeah, exactly. I mean, it's such a tragedy that this great objective comfort is denied people and people rob themselves of it. Elsewhere, the New Explanation says, I have so many faults and problems that I might lose hope, but, and this comes in the Large Catechism's discussion of baptism, section 4, these famous statements made in the Lutheran Confessions about God's Word, but, quote, God does not lie, and, quote, God's Word cannot err, end quote. Can neither err nor deceive, it goes on to say. He has washed me clean. Now, this is the New Explanation talking. He has washed me clean. I can trust him. He will help me in every trouble. Period. And it's outside myself. Doesn't depend on me. It's all God's promise.
0: Pastor Paul McCain is our guest. He's general editor of Concordia of the Lutheran Confessions. We're in our series on the Lutheran Confessions, talking about the sacrament of holy baptism, its power, and its significance from Luther's Small Catechism. When we come back, all you can see during a baptism is just water. Stay tuned. Nadia Bowles Weber calls for a sexual reformation in her latest book, Shameless. How does her reformation compare with the truths rediscovered during the 16th century Reformation? I've written a review of Shameless in the latest Issues Etc. journal. We'll send it to you for free. Just click the red journal subscription button on the right-hand column at issuesetc.org. In the Wittenberg Trail feature, Pastor Andrew Abraham details his journey from Catholic priest to Lutheran pastor. The free online Issues Etc. journal.
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0: Welcome back to Issues Etc. I'm Todd Wilkin. It's our series on the Lutheran Confessions. We're talking about the power and the significance of baptism. Pastor Paul McCain of Concordia Publishing House is our guest. Paul, a lot of these objections, I think, just flow from the simple fact that is when you witness a baptism, you can't see what is happening. All you can see is water.
1: Well, Luther responds to this in these beautiful series of sermons I've been reading. He makes a real point of the fact that yes, I mean, all we see is a man and his hand, and we hear his voice, and we see a little bit of water being put on the head of an infant or whatever amount of water we want to use. It doesn't matter. This is all we see. But in reality, what we need to see must be paired with what we hear, what we read, what the Lord has said, his word, which can never lie or deceive or err. God has promised that this is a washing of regeneration and renewal in the Holy Spirit. We are born again, as Jesus explained to Nicodemus, John chapter 3. That's another key text we use. But if your mind is closed to the idea of what baptism actually is, you see nothing of baptism in that text. When you read 2 Corinthians 5:17, we hear it as a commentary on what happens in baptism. Therefore, if anyone is in Christ, he is a new creation. St. Paul says that in 2 Corinthians 5. In Romans 6, he said, we are buried with Christ by baptism into his death. But continuing in 2 Corinthians 5, he says, the old has passed away, behold, the new has come. So these things are actually happening. 1 Peter 3:21, baptism, which corresponds to this, referring to Noah's flood, baptism now saves you. Just stop right there. Baptism now saves you. Peter asserts this without any qualification whatsoever, but he does say, well, it's not just a removing of dirt from the body. Then it would be just simple water only, wouldn't it? That's me. Now, Peter continuing, but it is an appeal to God for a good conscience through the resurrection of Jesus Christ. Now, I think what we're dealing with often, I think you would agree with me, we've got hundreds of years of history here after the Reformation, a deep-seated, and honestly for very good reasons, a deep-seated fear of the false doctrine of the Roman Catholic Church at the time, how they use baptism as kind of a magical, mystical, just, you know, set it and forget it. It's a get-out-of-jail-free card, but then for the rest of your life, you've got to earn God's grace and favor when you commit any sin for the rest of your life. All this is lying behind the Anabaptist rejection of holy baptism. So we do have to at least keep that in mind. If we feel, obviously we don't agree with it, but in fairness, honestly, and just historical and intellectual fairness. We have to understand the context from which these beliefs arise. And we can understand it, okay? We won't agree with it, but we can at least understand. And I doubt even at most Baptists today have probably little if no idea of the history of all this in the church. The sad thing about these anti-creedal churches is they're often just completely divorced from church history. It's as if the church didn't begin until Billy Graham showed up in the 1950s or something. Okay, so that's why knowing history is so important. You've got to know where you've been so you can know where you're going. So I'm just trying to be as fair as I grew up with Southern Baptists down in Florida. I'm not going to say some of my best friends are Southern Baptists, but they were. Great people, okay? They're just wrong on these issues. I mean, we can agree on a lot of things, but this baptism thing's a big deal. And I've heard so many former Baptists and evangelicals and non-sacramental Christians say it was either getting clear on baptism that allowed them to finally open up to everything else, or getting clear on the Lord's Supper, or some of them just getting clear on the whole implication of salvation by grace through faith alone, because de facto in much of American evangelicalism, they're just on the flip side of Catholicism, thinking that they add something to salvation by works.
0: You have mentioned several times in our conversations on baptism that the Titus 3 passage is one of your favorites when it comes to explaining and understanding baptism. Why is this called a washing of rebirth and renewal in the Holy Spirit? Take those words apart for us, if you would.
1: Sure. Well, again, the use of the word washing, one would hope, would lead people to understand Paul clearly has baptism in view. Unless he's just, it's just speaking figuratively. No, he's really talking about the application of water. St. Paul himself received holy baptism from Ananias when God ordered Ananias to go baptize Paul. Ananias was scared to death to come into the presence of this notorious persecutor and, frankly, killer of Christians, which is what Saul was before he, you know, became Paul by divine revelation and the direct appearance of the Lord Jesus Christ on the road to Damascus. But this washing is referring to baptism. This regeneration is an interesting Greek word. We've talked about this again. It comes from two words, to be created again. It has the root in the Greek word palingenesia. You actually can hear the word Genesis, talking about new beginnings, new creations. And, of course, renewal, we are simply renewed. We are made new again. That's why I like to jump immediately to 2 Corinthians 5, which the explanation does, thankfully. Therefore, if anyone is in Christ, he is a new creation. So this theme in St. Paul of becoming a new creation, there is the creation, there is the fall, there is a renewal of all things in Jesus Christ himself, who has cleansed all humankind of sin, and now it's applied individually to each of us through the means by which God chooses to work his will in our lives. And someone's going to say, well, then you can't be a Christian if you've never been baptized. Well, that's not true. We just heard during the Good Friday account again how the thief was assured by Jesus Christ, today you shall be with me in paradise. But even that has an interesting twist. The early church believed in baptismal regeneration so much they would refer to the martyrs who were killed before they were baptized as being baptized in blood. The blood of their martyrdom was, in effect, their baptism in the eyes of God. Whether you agree with that or not, again, it's just a kind of an indication of how highly they prize baptism. So that's what that text means, washing of regeneration and renewal. The reason I like this passage so much is because it's got everything in it. Paul refers to justification, being justified by his grace, being given the righteousness of Jesus Christ. How are we given it? Through the application and means of holy baptism. And he goes on to talk to Titus and says, this saying is trustworthy. I want you, Titus, to insist on these things. Insist on them so that those who have believed in God may be careful to devote themselves to good works. These things are excellent and profitable for people. This little passage in Titus has it all.
0: Someone might say, look, if you believe what you really believe, you're putting your faith in baptism and not in Jesus.
1: Right. And, you know, this is, again, I'm sorry to sound like a broken record here, but I am a big fan of this new explanation of the catechism. It says it so well. In fact, this is the first question that comes up under making the connection and applying these truths. Is a Christian's faith in baptism or in Jesus? That's a good question. Are you telling me you believe in baptism? I believe in Jesus. This is a false alternative. Baptism and Jesus cannot be separated. This is the new explanation talking. The Christian's faith is in Jesus and in baptism, for Jesus has put his word of promise in the water. Faith takes hold of Christ where he has promised to be. That's the key thought here, lest anybody be misled by what I just said. Your faith is not in baptism as simple water or in a ritual you put yourself through or your parents put you through. It is in the fact of what God is doing through holy baptism for you. Faith takes hold of Christ where he has promised to be for us. So to trust in baptism, I would add the parentheses here, to trust in baptism, rightly understood, is to trust in Christ who saves us through the washing he has joined to his word. As Luther explains, it is certainly not just water, but the word of God in and with the water that does these things, along with the faith which trusts this word of God in the water.
0: So I think Luther is sometimes cited, and I'm sure that this is not apocryphal, but an actual quote of Luther, when he's dealing with these issues about, you know, do you trust in Christ or do you trust in this element or something like that, this the institution that he has given us in baptism, he says, well, if the Lord told you that you could have salvation by just simply bending down and picking up a piece of straw
1: right
0: off the ground, you would do it, wouldn't you? And he makes that parallel to baptism.
1: Yeah, no, that's not apocryphal. I forget which document it's in. It might be in the Babylonian captivity of the church. But regardless, when he's talking about the sacraments, he does use this image of, if God said to you, pick up this straw, that's what I've commanded you to do. And, you know, God does give kind of, well, in our human limitations, bizarre commands to people. He told Naaman, who came to the prophet to be cleansed of leprosy, the prophet came back out and said, okay, I've checked with the boss, and he says, you've got to go down to the river and wash yourself several times in it. Well, this offended him horribly. He's like, wait a minute, I'm not going to take a bath in that dirty old water. But God had attached his promise to these activities because he knows human beings, you know, we need this kind of assurance. He could have picked anything he wanted to choose to pick. I mean, I don't want to get into all kinds of speculations about what God could have done, or even worse, what God should have done, or it would have been better if. No, those kinds of questions we just take off the table. Those are bad questions, okay? Some people say there's no such thing as a bad question. Yes, there are. There are bad questions, and those are some of them. We trust what God has given us.
0: So there are also Christians who would say there's nothing wrong with water baptism, but there's the real baptism is the baptism of the Holy Spirit, which will come later, which will be involve perhaps a manifestation of the Holy Spirit's power through speaking of tongues or something else like that. Is that something we ought to be looking for?
1: Oh, gosh, yes. Just recently, I won't name his name, but in our own Lutheran Church Missouri Synod, there was a particular pastor who was heavily involved in trying to bring into the Missouri Synod the charismatic renewal movement. This was a particularly strong movement in the 1970s. Kind of, you know, the synod kind of went haywire all over the place, and people were looking for any way to get out from under the Seminex problems. And some people just kind of said, well, you know, if we were just spirit-filled Christians, this wouldn't be a problem. So, at any rate, this movement in our own church body called Renewal in Missouri, and I do have a point here, tore congregations apart when there was taught, if not explicitly, very much implicitly, and very knowingly, that, well, there's kind of the step one Christian, you know, the entry-level Christian, and then you've got the real Christian Christians, the people who, yeah, you've been baptized, but have you received the baptism in the Holy Spirit? There is no such thing as a baptism in the Holy Spirit apart from the baptism Jesus Christ institutes and commands. Ephesians 4:5 says there is one Lord, one faith, one baptism, not level A baptism, but then, you know, super level, triple A baptism. 1 Corinthians 12:13, for in one spirit we were all baptized into one baptism. When you receive holy baptism, you receive all the gifts that God gives and will ever give you for your spiritual life. You don't have to wait for a second baptism or a super infusion of greater gifts from the Holy Spirit. This is where this whole charismatic renewal thing just misled so many people and took their eyes off of Christ, and they were always looking for more than what God had already given them. John 3:5, Jesus said, Truly, truly, I say to you, unless one is born of water and the Spirit, he cannot enter the kingdom of God. He didn't say, unless one is born of water and then long afterwards the Spirit. No, he's referring to baptism. And again, back to Titus 3, Paul makes no distinction between a water baptism and a baptism in the Holy Spirit. I got in on this renewal in Missouri charismatic movement in the Missouri Synod at the kind of the tail end, and finally the Missouri Synod almost sort of kind of absolutely rebuked it. I always wanted to see it done a lot stronger, but basically it died under the weight of its own arrogant presumption and pietism. People just finally were crippled by these feelings that, well, you've got to be, you know, you can be a Christian, but you can be a better Christian if you become a charismatic. So thankfully in our church body, that's one controversy that we seem to have weathered pretty well.
0: We're talking about the power of baptism and its significance in our series on the Lutheran Confessions with Pastor Paul McCain of Concordia Publishing House. He's general editor of Concordia, the Lutheran Confessions, and CPH is the publisher of the Issues Etc. Book of the Month for April, called Nicholas von Amsdorf. It's a biography of one of Luther's companions and one of his compatriots in the Reformation, a significant man, if only for the fact that he is the first Lutheran bishop, and he actually, in the parish, in the local parish, put the Reformation into action. Find out more about this giant of the Reformation, Nicholas von Amsdorf, in the Issues Etc. Book of the Month for April. 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Book of the Month for April. Now, when we come back, we're going to talk about the biblical examples of speaking in tongues and why we don't simply say, if the apostles did it, we need to do it too.

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1: National Review columnist Wesley Smith talking about his presentation at the 2019 Issues Etc. Making the Case Conference.
0: That's a real shame because the Hippocratic Oath protects patient safety. The speech I will give at the conference will describe the consequences of violating Hippocratic values in healthcare and the things that can occur in the healthcare system if we move away from Hippocratic medicine to a more utilitarian bioethics.
1: You can meet and hear Wesley Smith making the case for the Hippocratic Oath at the one and only 2019 Making the Case Conference, Friday, June 7th and Saturday, June 8th in Chicago. 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
1: Thanks to the following congregations for standing with us by joining the Issues Etc. 300. Trinity Lutheran, Austin, Texas. Emmanuel Lutheran, Everett, Washington. Mount Olive Lutheran, Madison, Wisconsin. St. Matthew Lutheran, Stony Plain, Alberta, Canada. Redeemer Lutheran, Lincoln, Nebraska. Mount Calvary Lutheran, Eola, Texas. Gloria Day Lutheran, Davie, Florida. St. Paul Lutheran, Wildwood, Missouri. Redeemer Lutheran, St. Cloud, Minnesota. Concordia Lutheran, Geneseo, Illinois. Holy Cross Lutheran, Rockland, California. And Emmanuel Lutheran, Appleton, Minnesota. 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Welcome back to Issues Etc. I'm Todd Wilkin. Pastor Paul McCain is our guest, General Editor of Concordia of the Lutheran Confessions. Our series on the Lutheran Confessions continues. In Luther's Small Catechism, we're talking about the power and the significance of baptism. You were speaking before the break about this effort on the part of some to bring about an acceptance of a second baptism, Holy Spirit baptism, usually with the sign of speaking in tongues. Now, we can't deal with the contemporary claims to speak in tongues because there's no objective basis to judge them, but we do have biblical examples of the apostles, including St. Paul, speaking in tongues. What do we do with those, Paul?
5: Well, it's always struck me that the only time this so-called speaking in tongues, and I'm going to, for the sake of this next statement, I'm going to assume the definition of it in the modern Pentecostal charismatic movement, namely this kind of absolute gibberish utterances, which make absolutely no sense. You can sometimes hear these TV preachers, they're preaching away, and then they'll say, blah, blah, blah, blah, blah, blah, blah, you know, sounds like that, and that, they claim that's speaking in tongues. The only time, if that is the definition, and again, that's a big if in my mind, which I'll clarify in a moment, but if that definition is true, there's only one place in the entire Bible that it's dealt with, and it's in the context of the most messed up congregation Paul had to deal with, the Corinthians. And in the context of all their other controversies, he has to bring this up because their worship services were chaos. People were getting drunk. They weren't getting enough to eat. They were screwing up the Lord's Supper. They had these ecstatic utterances, assuming they were. People didn't understand it. There was nobody to explain it. It was a complete chaos. So I don't believe that there's a whole lot of evidence even for that definition of tongues. Okay, I reject it. I believe the so-called speaking in tongues, what we have in the book of Acts, we're going to hear about it again pretty soon with St. Peter's sermon on Pentecost. They actually spoke known languages, which they had never known before. These were done at a specific time and place as a miraculous evidence and testimony of the authority of Jesus's apostles to proclaim the gospel and continue this gospel ministry, the same apostolic ministry that is carried on by all pastors today. So, sorry, I'm a little long-winded. This is kind of, it's bringing back memories of how hot a topic this was for me when I was involved, because there were some congregations in Ohio where I lived that were deeply involved in this and got all screwed up by it. And I had to deal with some of the aftermath of that.
1: Paul, there's another direction that Luther goes before he's done dealing with baptism. And he kind of deals with the, I don't want to call it symbolism because it isn't only a symbol, but he does say that baptizing in this way with water shows us, demonstrates something, or indicates something. What is it?
5: Right. That's good you made an entry into this comment here. Luther is using biblical metaphors and images and people to basically try to describe the fact of what's happened in baptism. He's not saying this is a symbolic thing that happened. It actually happened, okay? The original sin with which we are born is forgiven. Now, you can refer to this state in which we are born as being the old Adam. There's the handy way of remembering what we're talking about very quickly. Adam's sin, all humanity was plunged into sin. We refer to the old Adam, and then we refer to a new man in Christ, okay? The early church liked to refer to the first Adam and then Jesus Christ as the second Adam, the new man himself. So we are baptized into this new creation, who is a person, Jesus Christ first and foremost, and as a result of all he's done for us, we can say that the old Adam in us has been drowned and died. Let me just put Luther's text before us. What does such baptizing with water indicate? It indicates that the old Adam in us should by daily contrition and repentance be drowned and die with all sins and evil desires, and that a new man should daily emerge and arise to live before God in righteousness and purity forever. Where is this written? St. Paul writes in Romans chapter 6. This is, again, one of the key proof texts for holy baptism. We were therefore buried with him, Christ, through baptism into death, in order that just as Christ was raised from the dead through the glory of the Father, we too may live a new life. Romans 6:4. And this is a very present tense situation. This isn't just talking about the future new life. This is right here and now. This is hope for today and tomorrow and the next day. Every day we have the joyful assurance that by this daily contrition and repentance, we recognize, man, I blew it yesterday, but today's a new day. And that's why I love Luther's morning prayer. You begin every day by saying, I thank thee, my heavenly Father, through Jesus Christ, thy dear Son, that thou hast kept me this night from sin and every evil. And I pray thee that thou wouldst keep me this day also from sin and every evil, that all my doings in life may please thee. Into your hands I commend myself, my body and soul and all things. Let your holy angels be with me, that the evil foe may have no power over me. And then you go joyfully to your work. This is a joyful thing. This isn't a dreary drudgery that we somehow have to do. After we're baptized, now we have to daily be contrite. We have to repent enough. No, Luther is simply stating the factual reality of what the Christian life is post-baptism.
1: But this is a battle or a struggle that the Christian is called to engage in. I think some of our fellow Lutherans have gone wobbly on this one because they want to make this repentance an entirely passive thing. While repentance certainly is the work of the Holy Spirit, we are called upon to strive against sin, to struggle to this daily contrition or repentance. Is not something we just kind of sit back and wait for the Holy Spirit to do while we go about our business.
5: Right. Again, good intentions notwithstanding, and I know the intentions are always good here to try to free people from the thought that, you know, well, their salvation happens in the distant past, particularly people coming from the make a decision for Jesus type of background. That all happens in the past. Jesus's cross is for my decision way in the past. And now my whole life, really what I need to always be focused on is simply, how can I become more holy every day? That's an out of whack situation. The phrase that strikes me as being taken passively in this response, if I have to put my finger on the problem I have with these radical Lutherans, is simply they assume the phrase to live before God in righteousness and purity forever. They assume that that is a completely passive assertion by Martin Luther, that he in no way had in view that to live involves my activity as well, that I'm actually living before God. I'm striving to live before God in light of his righteousness, in the righteousness he gives, and to live a holy and pure life. That's where I've seen them go horribly wrong. And they love to quote Luther. They cherry pick Luther. But in a sermon Luther preached, and again, this wasn't a new Luther coming on the scene here. This is a sermon he preached in 1534. And I sent you a lengthy quote from this sermon, Todd. I'm sure you appreciated it. Luther is very clear here that we go desperately wrong when we think that somehow baptism is not only a get out of jail free card, but kind of a, you know, now I don't have to worry about the new life. I can, you know, it doesn't matter what I do. Don't worry. Don't worry. Here's a little quote. Tragically, many now act as if they might as well always remain as before in their old skin, live as they please, so make their glorious baptism only a covering for their shame, as though they had been called to the kingdom of grace in order to have the power to do as they wish. Despite this, they assure themselves, God is gracious, and make the excuse, I'm a weak man. Surely God will take this into consideration and forgive me. And then they go right ahead living as they lived. No, not so, dear brother. I did not point you down that path so that baptism should grant the liberty to sin. Quite the opposite. Your sins have been remitted. You have now come into favor. You who were before in disfavor because of sin, so that you might now live another life and depart from sin. Being baptized and remaining in sin do not go together. And he goes on and on here. It's the most clear assertion I've read anywhere in Luther on this very point that has vexed you and me, Todd, and continues to be problematic in our church body with some of these emerging groups. So Luther is describing an actual life. It's things we're actually doing and living now.
1: Pastor Paul McCain is our guest. It's our series on the Lutheran Confessions on this Tuesday, April the 30th. What is the old man? It's a simple question, but we'll answer it after this.

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0: Welcome back. I'm Todd Wilkin. Pastor Paul McCain is our guest. We're talking about the significance of baptism, including our conversation on baptism in our series on the Lutheran Confessions and Luther's Small Catechism. Paul, we use this distinction between the old Adam and the new man. What is the old Adam?
5: You know, we can also refer to the old self, the old me, the old man. We often refer to this as, what is that referring to? It's referring to what I am apart from or without Christ and before I had received all these blessings of salvation in and through holy baptism. This is all referring to us as we come into this world, as we are conceived and born, not just born, but as we are conceived, you know, and sin did my mother conceive me, David says in the Psalms, refers to us as fallen creatures because we have all inherited. And this is one point of the tulip Calvinist thing we can agree with probably more than any other. Total depravity. We are completely and totally corrupt of our created nature from Adam, which results in unbelief and rebellion against the Creator. Now, mind you, we're not saying God created. We're not saying the essence of what it is to be human is to be sinful. Consider the implications of that statement, which some people kind of go too far. And at the time of the Lutheran Confession, someone went so far as to suggest that. If you say that, then Jesus Christ was not fully human because he never sinned. Okay, so God did not create anything sinful, but we fell into sin. What was created was corrupted. And this is what causes unbelief and rebellion against the Creator. Ephesians 4:22, let's let the scripture speak. Put off your old self, which belongs to your former manner of life and is corrupt through deceitful desires. So the new man refers to us as what we are in and through holy baptism. We are renewed. We are restored creatures of God in Christ. Again, 2 Corinthians 5:17. If anyone is in Christ, he is a new creation, a new creation. The old has passed away. Behold, the new has come. There's where our focus is. And our life Some people say it's getting used to being this new creation. That's true. But it does involve a striving after, a willful desire to avoid sin, a willful decision not to sin. When the temptation comes, the Bible says there is no temptation that you've experienced that isn't common to man, and God will always provide a way out. And often that way out is simply saying, no, you know, dear Lord Jesus, take this away from me. Give me strength.
0: With respect to the new man, Paul, first of all, let's say clearly what it is, but I think there's something we also need to deal with, and that is this notion, something about it seems a little fishy, that the new man is, in fact, Christ himself. That some way, I'm not renewed, I'm the old man, and Christ is the new man. And I've heard people struggle to articulate the old man, new man, in that way, and this notion that I'm the old man, but Christ is the new man, does not seem to comport with either what Scripture or our confessions say.
5: Well, it's interesting. There's nothing new under the sun when it comes to false teachings and false understandings. This very idea was a problem at the time of the Formula of Concord. Some people said, it's not really the righteousness, the external righteousness of Christ by which I am saved, but it is in fact the fact that Jesus Christ himself now infuses me, and so on and so forth. Now, again, good motivations, and there are some scripture passages which would tend to give you permission to run with this idea. When St. Paul says in Galatians chapter 2, it's no longer I who live, but Christ who lives in me. But he says, but the life I now live, okay, he immediately clarifies, the life I am actually living, the life I live by faith in the Son of God who loved me and gave himself up for me. So, yeah, these are ways to try to explain some of these things that get a little bit tricky. And the older I get, I realize I don't do this because I'm smart. I do it because I'm dumb. I just like the simple language of Scripture. If anyone, okay, anyone, a real person, I'm not disappearing, but if anyone is in Christ, he is a new creation. I am a new creation. It's because of Christ. I'm in Christ. Christ is for me, but he has made me a new creation. The old has passed away. Behold, the new has come. I find this an exciting, liberating truth. Some people talk about these realities as if they're scary or depressing or like, oh, you know, yeah, okay, maybe you're a new creation, but you're just a horrible sinner still, and you know, the law has nothing to say to you except you're a sinner, and this is just wrong. Like Luther says, a new man should daily emerge. We can say he does, and he arises to live before God in righteousness and purity forever. So this is good news.
0: So how do the old Adam and the new man, how do they interact with each other?
5: Well, this is interesting. St. Paul has some very poignant comments to make in Romans. It's easier to understand when you hear it than when you read it. When you read it, you kind of get lost in the words. But St. Paul says, you know, I find this truth to be a reality for me. And here I'm paraphrasing, but also hopefully quoting more directly. The good that I would do, I don't do. But the very evil things that I don't want to do, those are the things that I keep finding myself doing. And then he says, who shall rescue me from this body of death? Thanks be to God who gives us a victory through our Lord and Savior Jesus Christ. In Galatians 5, he explains this dynamic this way. Galatians 5:17, the desires of the flesh, okay, and by flesh he means the old sinful nature, which still clings to us, okay? Unfortunately, we don't just get to spring free out of baptism with no further consequences of being born into sin. We are forgiven, but the struggle remains. The desires of the flesh, or the old Adam, or the old me, the old self, whatever you want to call it, these desires are against the Spirit, the Holy Spirit. The desires of the Holy Spirit, which we are given completely and fully in baptism, mind you, are against the flesh. For these are opposed to each other to keep you from doing the things you want to do. So if you wonder sometimes, I don't want to do this, but I have such a hard time not doing it. It's because there's a battle raging still for your soul, and God has provided the way out. He's provided the solution. He's given the forgiveness. So focus on that. Live in that, okay? Call out the new man and say, hey, buddy, time to step up because this old sinful bag of bones that I still have with me is pulling me back.
0: And I think we need to point out, as we have in other conversations in this series on the Lutheran Confessions, that this is, while it is a battle to the death, it is, as you just said, the battle has a clear daily victor in the life of the Christian. And that is right. The new man does come forth and the old man does die.
5: Yeah, so on the one hand, we don't want to leave people who were raised with this incessant, pervasive sense of guilt. If that's what their experience as Christians has been for most of their life, and I acknowledge this is true, that is to be acknowledged and dealt with. Okay, so we want to make very clear to them the reality of what it means to be in Christ. They are forgiven. But in responding to that, what I see happening today is Lutherans who should know better are basically just stopping with this. And, you know, yes, you were raised this way. You might have these misunderstandings, but you don't have to have those misunderstandings anymore. And the antidote for misunderstanding isn't misleading you into thinking that, in fact, you absolutely have no new power or no new desires, which we know we have. We are given them by the Holy Spirit. Let me read this portion of the new explanation. Again, the section on the sacraments is so well written. The question, how does baptism picture what the Christian's daily life should look like? That's really where we're going right now. So what can we say? The explanation puts it this way. In the waters of baptism, we have been buried and raised with Christ. Therefore, we should continually resist every impulse of the old Adam until he is drowned once and for all when we die. At the same time, we should continually give free rein to the new man until he rises in final victory on the last day. So this is frankly, a positive way of looking at the reality of the Christian life. Are we just going to tiptoe through life, all rainbows and sunshine? You know, the brand new Christian is so filled with zeal for Christ that they just can see nothing but clear skies ahead. And that's when the mature Christian will rejoice with them in those mountaintop moments, but then also say, but when, it's not if, when things don't look so rosy, when the clouds gather, we again return to the objective word and promise of God given in and through holy baptism, because God's word cannot lie or deceive. We're great at lying to ourselves. We're great at deceiving ourselves. Nobody's better at it than I am when it comes to lying and deceiving myself. God's word will never lie or deceive, so I cling to it.
0: So finally here, as we wrap up baptism, talk about how it is Christians are to not only remember baptism, but that daily living in the power of Christ found in baptism.
5: Let me give Luther the last word here. This is a quotation from Large Catechism, Section 4, where he talks much more extensively about baptism than he does in the Small Catechism, obviously. So we correctly use our baptism when we live in repentance and faith in our triune God, who's made us his beloved children. Now here comes a quote from Luther. In this way, one sees what a great, excellent thing baptism is. It delivers us from the devil's jaws, makes us God.

0: working and always continues working until we pass from this estate of misery to eternal glory.
1: Pastor Paul McCain is publisher and executive director of editorial for Concordia Publishing House based in St. Louis. He's general editor of Concordia, the Lutheran Confessions. Paul, thank you very much.
0: Thank you, Todd. It's a pleasure.
1: 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Interpreting the contemporary world from a Lutheran perspective, the Lutheran Witness magazine, cph.org/witness. Wednesday on Issues Etc., we'll talk with Pastor Peter Bender about the first article of the Apostles' Creed, the creation of man and the institution of marriage. We'll also get Dr. Robert Gagnon's reaction to the president of Union Theological Seminary's teaching on the virgin birth, Christ's atoning death, and the resurrection. Baptism has power. It's the power of God's word. Water itself has no power. It can wash away dirt, but it cannot wash away sin and guilt, and it cannot drown the old Adam, and it cannot subdue death and sin. But when water is joined to the powerful word of God, to God's own power itself, well then, baptism has the power to save. Christ's own power, the power of Christ's death and resurrection. I'm Todd Wilkin. Thanks for listening.
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5: For Christians all over America, this is Holy Week. We remember the resurrection of Jesus Christ. So important.
6: If you allow any other voice as if it's on par with Scripture, then we're doomed as Christians. We can't possibly be faithful.
7: I would then become somebody responsible for consecrating a sacrament for people who are not under my pastoral authority, people who may not be Christians, and who would thereby be receiving the Lord's Supper in an unworthy manner to their spiritual harm.
8: Make no mistake, if he rose at all, it was as his body. If the cell's dissolution did not reverse, the molecules reknit, the amino acids rekindle, the church will fall.
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1: We know very well what the Roman Church was teaching at the time of the 16th century Reformation with regard to good works.

0: they were, of course, teaching that faith plus good works equals salvation, that in essence, good works were necessary for salvation. Now, does that mean that in responding to that with the scriptural view of good works, the Lutheran reformers went off on the other side and said, well, good works aren't necessary for anything or aren't necessary at all? Greetings and welcome to Issues Etc., coming to you from the studios of Lutheran Public Radio in Collinsville, Illinois. I'm Todd Wilkin. Thanks for tuning us in live on this Friday afternoon, the 17th of April. We'll be back into our series on the Lutheran Confessions in the Solid Declaration of the Formula of Concord, talking about good works, a long article on good works. Pastor Paul McCain will be our guest. Then we're going to talk with Dr. David Menton of Answers in Genesis about the reported discovery of a string, a very tiny bit of string, at a France Neanderthal site, of what it might mean for our understanding of Neanderthal man. Then, since it's Friday, it's Issues Etc. Soundbite of the Week. We've got four soundbites to play for you. After we've played them for you, you give us a call, 1-877-623-6943. 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Soundbite of the Week will get the LPR bundle package. Joining us to talk about good works in the Solid Declaration of the Formula of Concord in our series on the Lutheran Confessions, Pastor Paul McCain. He's publisher and executive director of editorial for Concordia Publishing House based in St. Louis and general editor of Concordia, the Lutheran Confessions. Paul, welcome back.
1: Thanks, Todd. Great to be with you again today.
0: Well, I've heard that Lutherans aren't particularly interested in good works or the subject of good works. Why is it that the Reformers, when they were putting together the Solid Declaration, devoted an enormous amount of space to that subject?
1: Well, you know what, Todd? I've heard the same thing. And Lutherans heard the same thing in the 16th century when they insisted, as the Bible teaches rightly, we are not saved by what we do. We are not saved by works. So the response immediately from the Roman Catholic Church was, if you don't say that good works are necessary for salvation, then people will not do good works at all, and they won't matter at all anymore. So yes, this is a long-held misunderstanding about what the Lutheran Church believes, teaches, and confesses about works.
0: What was the big controversy, or maybe it's even more than one controversy, that they are addressing in this article?
1: Well, I have to admit, I'm going to sound brilliant for a bit during this interview, and I have to give all credit to our mutually very good friend, Dr. Ken Sherb, who sent me a paper he wrote on this article in the Formula explaining how deeply this issue goes back into the history of the Reformation. In fact, guess what? The guy who first said good works are necessary for salvation was none other than Martin Luther himself. Now, some people may be shocked. We don't want to get derailed into a deep discussion of the Latin terminology and the philosophy between cause and effect. Luther was speaking just very plainly and commonsensically about cause and effect. When a person is saved by grace through faith alone, he's made a new being, and of course he does good works. Luther did, however, say good works are necessary not because they cause salvation, but they are a necessary part of salvation. Well, you can see how that kind of struck a wrong note and a wrong tune, and Luther himself realized in his own life before he died, he has to qualify this statement. But the controversy among Lutherans goes back to something Martin Luther himself said, and as we do these interviews, kind of a parallel track or a plot line in our interviews is always to point out the way the Lutheran Church uses Martin Luther. Nowhere in the Book of Concord do we say we agree with every idea or concept expressed by Martin Luther. And this is one of the greatest examples where they had to, literally to set aside something Luther had said and explained it correctly. But at the end of the day, the phrase is so misleading and so dangerous. If you say good works are necessary for salvation without any qualification whatsoever, and then as Melanchthon expanded on this, things got really garbled up, and you ended up having a controversy between people who said good works are necessary, That was George Meyer's teaching, the guy behind this error is called Meyerism, Majorism, depending on how you want to pronounce it. Nicholas Amsdorf, one of Luther's best allies, who lived seemingly forever, he tried to counter the false teaching about works by saying good works are damaging for salvation. So he went over. So the point is, I want to stick with the text of the formula because they had to deal with this confusion. People were saying, well, good works are necessary. No, they're not necessary. Good works are even harmful for salvation. The point here is, though, it's very important to note, we don't accept everything that Luther said the way he said it. And here's one of the rare instances in the Formula of Concord where they had to, very politely and respectfully, just set aside what Luther said. Now, you would never know it was Luther who said this because, again, one of the principles in the Formula of Concord, they did not name names. They didn't say, well, we reject what Luther said. We reject what Melanchthon said. We reject what Amsdorf said. They never name names. They just stick to the facts, basically. So this article, though, brilliantly summarizes what the scriptures teach and therefore what Lutherans teach about good works. Just a kind of spoiler alert here. We say good works are necessary, period. We don't say good works are necessary for salvation. We simply say, yes, good works are necessary.
0: This does highlight the tendency of the reformer, Martin Luther, to often overstate his case for effect or for emphasis, or in some cases, looking back on it, he himself would say, you have to understand what I was fighting against at the time. It sounds like the reformers said, you know, Luther's just a man, a brilliant, God-given teacher, but here we have to depart from what he thought.
1: Yes, and again, as Dr. Sherb notes in his paper he sent me, Luther himself even later on corrected himself and said it better elsewhere. But the, you know, the thing we always have to keep in mind, and every time I think of this, it always just stuns, shocks and amazes me how much Luther wrote. The productivity is amazing. And he did all this with quill pen and ink on paper by hand. Everything. Okay? Imagine that. Everything. Now, on the other side of this little comment here, obviously he had a lot more free time than we do, theoretically. I mean, we make ourselves busy, but there was no such thing as leisure time in those days. They didn't have any distractions. But Luther was prodigious. I mean, it's unbelievable. So one of the consequences of his prolific output was he didn't go back and edit himself. He didn't have a word processor. It was very difficult to correct things at the printer. It was done, obviously. But the point being, he wrote so much, so often, it's no surprise to any of us. And we see it ourselves when we read, for instance, the Large Catechism. He just gets so wordy in places. Maybe this is job security for me, but Luther needed a good editor. There's no doubt. And he himself caught himself on this very point. But the man wrote so much all the time. If you look at the cast made of his hands at his death, his writing hand is permanently, his fingers are permanently curled in a position that would have resulted by holding a pen throughout most of his life. So I'm not trying to make excuses for him. I'm just trying to help people understand. You have to be careful because Luther wrote so much. You can find almost anything you want to prove in something Luther said somewhere. That's why the Formula of Concord is careful, as we noted, in the Rule and Norm to point out we accept what Luther wrote. Some of his writings we have said as a church, we're going to use these in our official Book of Concord. We are going to appeal to other of his major doctrinal and polemical works where they agree with Scripture and support what we're teaching here. But on this point, they had to say, no, if Luther said it and led others to error, then that was a mistake.
0: So the two sides that they're trying to avoid are good works are necessary for salvation, and then the falling off of, or maybe tipping the canoe in the other direction, good works are injurious to salvation. Can you expand a little bit on that other error that was being asserted here?
1: Well, God bless him. Nicholas von Amsdorf, just a wonderful man. He wasn't the most profound theologian, okay? He was not on the level of a Martin Luther or a Philip Melanchthon. But what he was primarily concerned with was the care and comfort of souls. And he wanted nothing to confuse or mislead people. So in his effort to correct George Meyer's errors, he went too far and said that good works are harmful and detrimental to salvation. Now, but let's pause for a moment and consider this. They can be. How can they be? If you put your trust in your works for your salvation, then in that sense, they are harmful. If, on the other hand, and we can even explain the phrase necessary for salvation correctly, sort of, in the paragraph 3 in our Article 4 here of the Solid Declaration, they try to distinguish how the words necessary and free are being used. For instance, the word necessary, and I'm quoting here, should not be used about the new obedience, which they say does not flow from necessity and coercion, but from a voluntary spirit. So if you use the word necessary to imply that we're coerced into doing good works, that's wrong. On the other hand, there is a sense in which they are necessary. Faith without works is dead, meaning, unlike what the Roman Catholics try to make of that point, meaning simply the faith that saves is never alone, or it's never such that we can say we can believe correctly and then live and do whatever we want because works are no longer necessary. So these are very fine distinctions, but you know what? The old Adam in us, the old sinful man, the sinful flesh, will latch on to any possible loophole or excuse to do the minimum, quote-unquote, required. So we have to be very careful how we use words, and that's why, again, one of the great concerns of the formula is to stick with the pattern of sound words. Just don't deviate from it.
0: Before they get into the meat of things, they spend a little time beginning with paragraph 7, talking about the items upon which there is no controversy among their theologians. How would you explain that?
1: Right, and this is so helpful to point out because, again, as we started the show, there's this myth out there that Lutherans don't say anything about good works, or if they say something about it, and frankly, we hear this a lot from a certain segment out there, it seems like all we ever hear from some Lutherans is, oh, you're not saved by works, you're not saved by works, you're not saved by works. Okay, we got that. But what do we believe, teach, and confess together? And there was no disagreement among any Lutherans at the time about this either, that it is God's will, order, and command that believers should walk in good works. Good works are not those that everyone does himself from merely a good intention or based on a human tradition, but those, and I'm kind of quoting, paraphrasing here, those that God himself has prescribed and commanded in his word, where specifically in the Ten Commandments as the framework and model. And you can read all about Luther's explanation of how Christians live according to the Ten Commandments in his small catechism, and then even more, frankly, much more verbosely in his large catechism. And then this point, that those things that are truly good works are not done by our natural powers. We don't work ourselves up to a point where we do this under our own power. And here's how it's done. When a person is reconciled with God through faith and renewed by the Holy Spirit, so justification, renewal, or as a person is created in Christ Jesus for good works, and that's Ephesians 2:10, which follows right after most Lutherans, one of many Lutherans' favorite Bible verses, by grace you are saved through faith, and this not of yourselves. It is a gift of God, lest anyone should boast. That's Ephesians 2:8 and 9. And then comes Ephesians 2:10, we are created in Christ Jesus for good works. So yeah, we're all about good works too. We are justified, we're reconciled, and now we are set on this path, as it says, of doing good works.
0: In paragraph 9, they want to be very clear that the source, what do they say, the mother and the source of God-pleasing good works is nothing other than faith alone. Why is that an important point?
1: Yeah, you know what? I'm going to let, here they quote Luther, and they quote from his preface to St. Paul's epistle, and this is one of his more famous statements about when we talk about faith, and not when the scriptures talk about what is this faith, this thing we call faith, It's trust. Okay. It's trust. It's not simply a head knowledge or assenting to a body of facts. That's frankly how Rome regards faith. And this is why they go wrong when they talk about faith and works, because they think of faith more as an assent to assertions, to doctrinal facts. Well, it is that, but it's much more than that. Now, here's how Luther describes faith. Faith is a living, daring confidence in God's grace, so sure and certain that the believer would stake his life on it 1,000 times. This knowledge of and confidence in God's grace make men glad and bold and happy in dealing with God and all creatures. And this is the work that the Holy Spirit performs in faith. Because of it, without compulsion, a person is ready and glad to do good to everyone, to serve everyone, to suffer everything, out of love and praise to God who has shown him this grace. Thus, it is impossible. Let me repeat that. This is Luther. Thus, it is impossible to separate works from faith, quite as impossible as to separate heat and light from fire. You can see why that's such a famous statement Luther makes, and you can find that in Luther's Works, Volume 35, pages 370 to 371. This is Luther's definition of faith, this living, daring confidence.
0: Pastor Paul McCain is our guest. It's our series on the Lutheran Confessions. We're talking about good works in the solid declaration of the Formula of Concord. They do not exclude the law. We'll talk about that next. Prayers for anxiety, assurance, forgiveness, plagues, sickness. 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
0: Welcome back to Issues, Etc. I'm Todd Wilkin. We're talking about good works and the solid declaration of the Formula of Concord in our series on the Lutheran Confessions with Pastor Paul McCain, publisher and executive director of editorial for Concordia Publishing House based in St. Louis. 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Book of the Month for April, Lutheran Prayer Companion. There are nearly 500 prayers in this prayer resource. They cover every imaginable situation, every Sunday of the church year, and each day of the week. In addition, there is a topical prayer index, so you can look it up easily, and the text of over 100 beloved hymns. Find out more about Lutheran Prayer Companion at our website, issuesetc.org, or call Concordia Publishing House, 1-800-325-3040. Ask for the Issues, Etc. Book of the Month for April. Paul, there near the end of paragraph 14, I believe, they write this, "Thus also in Holy Scripture, the words necessity, needful, necessary, likewise ought, and must, are used concerning what we are bound to do because of God's ordinance, command, and will." They do not exclude the law, do they?
1: No, not at all. And here you see the formula endorsing a proper sense of the word necessity, needful, and necessary, as well as the words ought and must. Now, here's a problem among some recent groups that have arisen claiming to be advancing the agenda set by Luther in 1517. They get so hung up on trying to make sure we're all very clear on the fact that we're not saved by works, they neglect this proper use of these terms and words, and they develop this almost a knee-jerk reaction against any use of these terms. Why? Because they take a distinction between the old man and the new man, which is what every Christian is made up of. They take that distinction and turn it into a difference or a division in us. No, we are the whole Christian. And to the entire Christian, it is said that works are necessary, needful, and they ought and must be done. So, you know, there's a proper way to use these distinctions between old man and new man, but not in a way that you almost create this existential great chasm between, as if we're dealing with two completely opposite things in our lives. You know, law bad, gospel good. That is a very simplistic and misleading. The law of God, as we sing in one of our hymns, is good and wise. Just read Psalm 1. We delight in the law of the Lord. Now, to the extent that we are the new man. But when we get ourselves so hung up on our theological distinctions that we end up driving a wedge almost within ourselves, that's where we go wrong. There's nothing wrong with us saying, yes, I need to do good works. I ought to do good works. I should do good works. I must do good works. And that's okay. You know, we do it joyfully in response to the love and grace of God. We're not coerced into doing them because we fear for our salvation and so on and so forth. But these terms can be used correctly. It's all how you define them and use them.
0: What is this Epicurean delusion that they mentioned in paragraph 15?
1: Well, this is interesting because this goes back to a controversy again in Luther's time. And this is why he said what he said in 1536. There had arisen already in Luther's day, pretty early on, some great controversies over the role of the law for the Christian. And it led to what was called the antinomian controversy, where it was taught that we should not speak or teach the law to Christians because the gospel will teach them what to do, and it's only the gospel that they should be hearing. So the law is only by way of condemning their sin, and there's no role for the law in informing and guiding how we live our lives. Well, the Epicurean philosophy was eat, drink, and be merry, for tomorrow we die. Well, applied to the Christian and to the Christian faith, it would be we are so secure in our salvation because of what Christ has done for us. Now we don't need to worry as much about doing good works. In fact, we can even just do whatever we want. That's the extreme, kind of the radical, extreme, crass version of this antinomianism.
0: So one of the things that they say in paragraph 17 and 18 is that good works are done willingly, a voluntary spirit, albeit created by the Holy Spirit, but the Christian does not, according to the Spirit's work, resist doing good works.
1: No. And to the extent that we do, we better be very careful that we haven't fallen away and have our hearts become hardened to the reality of what it is to be a new person in Jesus Christ. That's why they make these assertions, and they cite the Scriptures. Romans 1:10-3 teaches that the people of the New Testament are to be a willing people. We sacrifice freely, Psalm 54:6, not reluctantly or under compulsion, 2 Corinthians 9:7. We are to be obedient from the heart, Romans 6:17. For God loves a cheerful giver, 2 Corinthians 9:7. So again, they say, so in this understanding, And in this sense, it is correctly said and taught that truly good works should be done willingly or from a voluntary spirit by those whom God's Son has made free. Now, there's nothing wrong with strongly emphasizing that we are saved by grace alone, apart from any works. But if that's all we can ever say about works, and particularly as Lutherans, particularly as the type of Lutheran that has pledged themselves to the formula of concord, when we say nothing that the formula says beyond that, then we are making a great error. I don't expect Lutherans coming from these little pietistic church bodies like the Lutheran Brethren to really understand or appreciate the formula. They're not bound to it. Their church body doesn't embrace it in the sense that we do. But when people, just to get kind of parochial here, when people are on the roster in good standing of the Lutheran Church Missouri Synod and can't get these things said well and correctly, we have a problem. The good news, Todd, is it's not hard to solve. Just use the formula of concord. This is a beautiful distinction and expression of these truths in the scriptures.
0: Paragraph 20, they say this, and I'd like you to explain it near the end. But it is false and must be censured when it is asserted and taught as though good works were free to believers in the sense that they were optional with them to do or omit them, or that they might act contrary thereto the law of God, and nonetheless could retain faith in God's favor and grace.
1: Yes, this is complete nonsense. And in the Concordia edition, we have little bracketed, are actually called guillemets, the name of the little symbol to show. In another version of the Book of Concord, the Latin version, probably in this case the German version, the phrase God's law is put in there to make it very clear. It is false to say believers might or could act against God's law and still have faith in God's favor and grace. Now, the instant we say something like that, there is this group among us that just wants to jump all over that and say, oh, we can't ever say something like that because people will doubt their salvation because they sin. Okay, again, just back it up, teach properly. No, we cannot say that to be a true, genuine new creation in Christ is also to be a person that regards good works as optional or, if I get around to them, doesn't matter, not that big a deal, shouldn't talk so much about them. We don't want to lead anybody to think they're saved by works. If that's all you can ever say, you've got it only half right, okay? We preach and teach the whole counsel of God, and we don't neglect that whole counsel of God. As I've been saying, the force of the New Testament is such that it is constantly offering us a word of encouragement and promise and hope that when God saves us, he doesn't just leave us as we are, but he recreates us. He renews us. We are new in Jesus Christ. We are able now to do good works pleasing to him because we are in Christ, because we are new creations.
0: In, I think it's in paragraph 25, they again go to Luther talking about the positions that he condemned and rejected. And Luther starts talking about false prophets among the Galatians. Take us there.
1: Yes, and they cite here one of Luther's great works, his commentary on Galatians. This is a place where, again, they are appealing to Luther's major exegetical and doctrinal writings. In fact, in paragraph 28, as an example, what do they point to? See the commentary on Genesis. Well, they also have in mind here his commentary on Galatians, his great Galatians commentary. So Luther had to correct immediately when he was trying to lay out what the gospel is and what it isn't, that we cannot leave anybody with the impression that we are saved in any way by works. Okay. Article 6 of the Augsburg Confession makes that very clear. We are saved without works through faith alone. And so then also Luther rejected anything contrary to these statements. What they're doing is they're trying to defend Luther from the charge. Well, you know, he did say one time in 1536 that he gave the impression we're saved by works. No, they have to lay out everything. You have to take the full body of Luther's works and not just hang everything on one frankly, ill-chosen phrase he used. Well, Luther's rejecting what the false prophets in the book of Galatians were all about. They came along and said, oh, of course you're saved by Jesus, but you've also got to do these works. You've got to fulfill the old covenant. You've got to be circumcised to fulfill all this so that you can be sure of your salvation. And so this is all part of salvation. So Paul rejected that. Luther rejected the papists saying the same kind of thing. Then this radical Reformation group, the Anabaptists, they would say this: we should not rest faith on the merit of works, but we still must have works as necessary for salvation. So they had to reject the Anabaptists. And then if you look at paragraph 28, we also reject some of Luther's own followers, quote, who wanted to interpret this proposition as follows. In other words, they know what Luther said, so they took that phrase and ran with it, and they interpreted it to mean that although we require works as necessary, we do not teach people to trust in works. So that's the proper teaching. I'm sorry if I made that unclear. And Luther himself teaches the same thing in his commentary on Genesis, specifically chapter 22. So we have to reject any way of speaking that gets all this garbled up and wrong.
0: They want to talk about kind of a sub-controversy, which is whether or not good works preserve salvation, and then that gets them into refuting kind of once saved, always saved, that found its way into Lutheran circles.
1: Yes, this is very interesting. And when we get to Article 11 of the formula, we really get into the details of what is the purpose of the doctrine of election and being preserved in the faith, so on and so forth. It's always to comfort the Christian under trial or in doubt. But here, they have to address this fact. Well, okay, so we're saved by grace through faith alone, but maybe good works, maybe their role is to make sure we keep our salvation. And you can see why, if you embrace the phrase and use it wrongly, that works are necessary for salvation, you would extrapolate to think, well, if that's true, then it must mean that it's good works that preserve salvation, that we have to do these works to preserve our faith, righteousness, and salvation. And, you know, this is a very important point, as they say, because Jesus says in Matthew 24, he who endures to the end will be saved. And in Hebrews 3, we who share in Christ, if indeed we hold our original confidence firm to the end. Well, first of all, you've got to say this. You've got to clear the decks of this. Again, they refer to this philosophy of Epicureanism, which taught eat, drink, and be merry, for tomorrow we die. It doesn't matter what I do. I'm saved. You know, all bets are off now. This is to be, as they say, seriously rebuked and rejected. Here's the point. Some imagine that faith and the righteousness and salvation they have received cannot be lost through sin or wicked deeds, not even through willful and intentional ones. They imagine a Christian retains faith, grace, righteousness, and salvation even though he indulges his wicked lusts without fear and shame, resists the Holy Spirit, and purposefully engages in sins against conscience. Now, again, the very first people who are terrified by that kind of a statement are the people who are feeling fear and shame, and they're worried. Have I lost my salvation because I've done these things? Be of good cheer. You are forgiven. On the other hand, we don't want to lead somebody to think it doesn't matter what I do, because we do know in the scriptures, the Book of Concord refers often to King David and what he did. Without a second thought, he fell into horrendous sins: adultery, plotting to murder, lying, covering up, just a whole string of these sins that were done very purposely against conscience, wicked lusts, and so on. So that's rejected. We never teach that. We Lutherans do not teach once saved, always saved. We do not teach that. The Calvinists do, and that's a whole nother conversation. But we believe that it is the case. People do fall away, and they do resist the Holy Spirit, and they can drive out and lose saving faith because they have rejected God. So in paragraph 32, they say, against this delusion, the following true, unchangeable divine threats and punishments and warnings should be repeated often and impressed upon Christians who are justified through faith. And this is something, again, not to hammer away too hard, but it has to be said, this is something you don't hear from a certain group around today who are so insistent and intent on making sure people know they're not saved by grace, they simply don't say these things. Don't be deceived. God is not mocked. Those who do such things will not inherit the kingdom of God. That's Galatians 5:21. If you live according to the flesh, you will die, Romans 8, so on and so forth. So, and then they go on to appeal to the apology, Article 20. St. Peter says, 2 Peter 1:10, be all the more diligent to make your calling and election sure. And they cite something there. So we're very careful not to mislead people into thinking that it doesn't matter what they do, simply because we also must assert you are not saved by good works.
0: Pastor Paul McCain is our guest. He's general editor, Concordia of the Lutheran Confessions. It's our series on the Lutheran Confessions. We're talking about good works in the solid declaration of the formula of Concord. I've written a column for the latest issues, etc. journal titled Closed Communion, Biblical, Historical, Lutheran, and Loving. 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
7: I think every man, every Christian should consider, at least, the possibility of God calling him into the holy ministry.
0: Issues Etc. regular guest, Dr. Carl Fekencher of Concordia Theological Seminary, Fort Wayne, Indiana.
7: Because that's the way that God has designed for faith in Christ Jesus to be spread, for the gift of eternal life that Christ Jesus earned by his death and resurrection to be shared with people by the washing of baptism for infants and for adults, for the instruction, the proclamation of the word that happens on a nonstop basis in God's kingdom. God uses people, he uses men to be those proclaimers, to be those men who share the sacraments.
0: If you've ever considered becoming a pastor, contact Concordia Theological Seminary in Fort Wayne, Indiana. Their phone number, 1-800-481-2155, 1-800-481-2155, or visit ctsfw.edu. We're talking about good works in our series on the Lutheran Confessions. Pastor Paul McCain is our guest. I'm Todd Wilkin. This is Issues Etc. So, Paul, we again come back to what you have called many times the pastoral concern that we find throughout the Lutheran Confessions here in paragraph 33. But when and in what way the exhortations to good works can be earnestly urged from this basis without darkening the doctrine of faith and the article of justification, they go on to say the apology shows an excellent example. They are deeply concerned about the souls and the consciences of the people, aren't they?
1: Yes, yes. And they say it is part of the task of the preacher to urge Christians to do good works. Now, notice what I said, to urge Christians. We don't need to qualify that by saying to urge Christians because the old man doesn't want to do good works. And we really don't need to say this to Christians insofar as they're new creations in Christ. Those are all fine theological distinctions to make. But when it comes down to it, in the nitty-gritty, when the rubber hits the road in preaching, the New Testament itself does not pause and elaborate on these important distinctions between old man and new man. We know it's there, but for instance, the apology, again, using that verse from 2 Peter 1:10, they go on to say, they should be done so that the calling may be sure. That is, should they fall from their calling if they sin again? And then they say, do good works in order you may persevere, in order that you do not lose the gifts of your calling, so on and so forth. So this is a very serious, serious matter that we cannot neglect.
0: Another nuance that they want to make sure they deal with is that faith isn't the beginning which is finished
1: right.
0: with works. So they say faith resigns its office to works as though thereafter they had to sustain faith.
1: Yes. And here is where we would be in total agreement with all of our Lutherans who are so concerned by the phenomena that we see in much of modern American Protestant evangelicalism. We need to be aware of it. We need to teach against it, but we can't let this concern drive everything we have to say about works. But having said that, how clearly it's stated, on the other hand, this does not mean that faith, well, I make a decision to follow Jesus when I'm 10, I get baptized. Well, now I don't need to worry so much about that doctrine of righteousness by grace through faith. Now I need to devote the rest of my whole life in trying to improve myself and do good works. Now, there's some truth in that, okay, just a little tiny grain of truth, but what happens effectively, you fall into the mistake of thinking God does the first part and you have to do the rest. Ironically, and I think you've said this many times, Todd, this is where even if you imagine me making a circle with my fingers, Roman Catholicism's headed off in one direction and evangelicalism is another, but oh my goodness, look what's happening. My fingers come around and touch. And they basically end up in the same place. Rome teaches this very thing as well, that faith, the saving faith or grace, initiates a process of a life devoted to do good works to merit God's favor. Rome teaches it rather crassly. Evangelicalism, in their great concern for a life of Christian sanctification, they end up giving people a very clear impression that now it's up to them to do the rest and to work out their salvation. And that's why they say, it's not the case that faith is only the beginning and then it's all up to works now. No, it means that the promise, not only of receiving, but of retaining, is firm and sure. St. Paul, Romans 5, ascribes to faith not only the entrance to grace, but says that we stand in grace and boast of future glory. In other words, he credits the beginning, middle, and end to faith alone. And there's a whole citation of a number of Bible passages.
0: There in paragraph 35, speaking of Rome, they actually mention, and I was not aware that they ever did this until I was just reading it earlier today, they mentioned the Council of Trent.
1: Yes, this is fascinating, and it caught my eye too. And I had never put together the fact that the most critical, they're called canons or rulings or decrees, the canons of the Council of Trent concerning justification, they were reached immediately in 1547. Luther died in 1546. The Council of Trent started, and already in 1547, Rome had embraced these horrendous canons of the Council of Trent, which says, I'm almost citing it word for word, if anyone teaches that you are saved by grace alone through faith alone, let him be anathema, let him be damned to hell. They said that, and that was done in 1547. So they were well aware very early on that this is what the Council of Trent had just embraced as its formal teaching. Trent was basically turning people to works. They say, our good works preserve salvation or the righteousness of faith, even faith itself. They say it is either entirely or in part kept and preserved by our works. Now, to be fair to Rome, they would say this is all by grace, so on and so forth. But you can imagine in the popular mind when they hear things like this, well, yeah, God will start you, but now it's up to you to make sure you're saved by your works.
0: They also want to, there in paragraph 37, make sure that the proposition that good works are said to be injurious to salvation, they want to take that up again, that subject. Why do they revisit it?
1: Well, here is where they are very specifically having now to reject Nicholas Amsdorf, whom they all respected highly. And nobody had bad feelings about Amsdorf. But in the heat of battle, Amsdorf had erred in saying that good works are harmful to salvation. What he meant by that was if you put your trust in them. Okay, but just as Luther was not allowed to get away with saying that good works are necessary for salvation, so also Amsdorf wasn't allowed to get away with the bald assertion good works are harmful to salvation. Now, if he would have said, well, they can be harmful if you put your confidence in them, but he just pushed his point too far. So that's why they have to say, if anyone wants to drag good works into the article of justification, rest his righteousness or trust for salvation on them and merit God's grace and be saved by them, that is works. St. Paul answers himself, not us. He says and repeats it three times, Philippians 3, 7 to 8. Such a person's works are not only useless and a hindrance, but also harmful. This is not the fault of the good works themselves, but of false confidence placed in the works, contrary to God's clear word. Now, you can say all that, but then they still say in paragraph 38, however, it by no means follows that we are to say simply and flatly, good works are harmful to believer salvation. And then they go on to give, if I could continue here, they go on to give a pretty strong commentary here about how believers are to think of good works. In believers, good works are signs of salvation when they are done from true causes and for true ends. That is, in the sense in which God requires them of the regenerate. Philippians 1:20, they specifically cite Philippians 1. It is God's will and clear command that believers should do good works. The Holy Spirit works this in believers. God is pleased with good works for Christ's sake. He promises a glorious reward for good works in this life and the life to come.
0: So, Paul, I recall having a conversation when we were discussing the Apology to the Augsburg Confession, the third article, where Melanchthon writes there how Christ connects the promise of the remission of sins to good works. He says, not because he means that good works are a propitiation, for they follow reconciliation, but because they are good fruits of the Holy Spirit, and they are signs to the believer to further comfort him in his salvation. Talk a little bit about that.
1: Yes, this is a conversation that can go very wrong very quickly. However, that should not prevent us from having the conversation, okay? Just like, you know, good old Kurt Marquardt years ago said, you can say anything you want as long as you explain it correctly. That's maybe a little bit of an exaggeration, but it's not far from the truth. And he kind of said it in jest too. But the point is, yes, there are correct ways of saying these things. And one thing we haven't talked about during this interview, one of Luther's analogies for faith and works is simply the idea of a tree bringing forth good fruit. If it doesn't bring forth good fruit, it's a dead tree. On the other hand, the fruit doesn't bring itself forth. It's because of the tree. So there's a whole lot of truth there. A Christian should sense, and this is, you know, this isn't rocket science or something brain surgery here. It's simply, if you sense in yourself at any point that you have kind of become frustrated and disappointed in the whole idea of living a Christian life, maybe it's because you have failed so often you're just ready to give up. That's one thing. On the other hand, if you find yourself cold and callous and indifferent to the needs of your neighbor, to the desire for prayer, to receive the sacraments, to read the Word of God, watch out. And when that happens, that's the Holy Spirit giving you a a nudge or maybe a swift kick in the pants to get you to recognize you've got a spiritual problem. So if you see absolutely zero indication in your life consistently and continually on an ongoing basis that you just don't give a hoot about doing anything God would have you do, watch out. Take heed lest you fall, as it says in the New Testament. On the other hand, when you see yourself doing things and realize, you know, if I had my choice, I wouldn't do this in a million years. I wouldn't want to do this. We're putting out a CPH blog post written by a younger lady who very beautifully explains how when she was in high school, she was just rude, nasty, mean, harsh, bitter. And as she spent time in the Word and as she matured, she found herself recognizing this in herself and realizing, I didn't change my mind on these things. The Holy Spirit did it through the Word of God. This is why we have to be so deeply in the Word continually, in the Scriptures, there's no substitute for the real thing. As Psalm 1 says, we delight in the law of the Lord. How is that possible? It's because God has called us to this life of delight and joy in serving others, in serving Him, because He has set us free to do so.
0: There are two final points, well, actually three final points that they want to make, but the first two of those are that these works are pleasing to God solely for Christ's sake. And then the second point of the three that they want to make is that He promises to reward them here in time and thereafter in eternity.
1: Yeah, there's a couple of interesting points to be made here. Again, with good intentions, I hear people saying absolutely stupid things, that every work a Christian does is sin. Really? That's not true. I hope not. And it says right here, the Holy Spirit is at work in believers. Okay, we're not robots. The Holy Spirit is working in us and encouraging us, strengthening us, urging us, giving us the power, giving us the desire, giving us the will to do good works. And for Christ's sake, then, the works that we do as believers are pleasing to God. And then there's this interesting comment. I think we can all easily say, oh yeah, glorious reward for good works. What? There's a glorious reward for good works in this life? Yeah, there is. And I guess, you know, you can get kind of introspective and existential about this. You know, as St. Paul quoting Jesus, we don't know. It's interesting. St. Paul has a quotation from Jesus in his epistles that is recorded nowhere in the Gospels. It is better to give than to receive. Well, that's an interesting thing. And how is that possible? Because we have first received from God. Now we can take joy in the giving, which fulfills God's law and God's command in our lives. So in this life, generally speaking, now, you know, this has to be said with caution. Yes, we can all find loopholes and caveats, but when you live a life according to the Ten Commandments, God kind of knew what He was doing when He gave us the Ten Commandments, that just for this life alone, it makes sense for people not to steal, not to kill, not to commit adultery, so on and so forth. But then there comes this kind of head scratcher here, rewards in the life to come. This does not mean that we are going to heaven because we've done good works, but the Scriptures do speak about degrees of glory in heaven. And Todd, if you have a great explanation for it, please offer it, because there's very little said about it other than that, but there is something to this, that the good works done in this life will be revealed in heaven, and there will be these degrees of glory. Again, not to say that we're saved by works, but simply to say this is a reality. One of the consequences of good works done in this life are some difference in heaven, degrees of glory.
0: The third and final point that they make here is that, and they've said it before, but they repeat it one more time, that good works should be admonished and urged upon Christians most diligently. Have we kind of forgotten that lately?
1: I think we have. And look at the first half of that sentence. I really feel sometimes in our, and I'm putting our in quotes here, in our earnest desire to make sure people understand they're not saved by works, they shouldn't put their trust in their works, so on and so forth, we speak in such a way, finally, that we frighten people away from good works. It says here, paragraph 40, Christians should not be frightened away from good works, but should be admonished and urged to do them most diligently. There's nothing wrong with that. And we cannot allow the fact that some sensitive consciences might hear that and might say, oh no, do you mean I have to do good works to be saved? We cannot allow people's errors that they drag with them into the Lutheran Church to prevent us from teaching these things very clearly, properly, and truly, because we put Christ at the center of everything, our salvation, our justification, our renewal, the life we're called to live. And so then it's interesting, they end the whole article by saying, therefore, this bare proposition cannot and must not be tolerated, used, or defended in the church, namely, that good works are harmful to salvation. So, yeah, I mean, this article 4, it's a mouthful, and it really takes careful reading, but they really work through these issues very, very well.
0: Pastor Paul McCain is publisher and executive director of editorial for Concordia Publishing House, based in St. Louis. He's general editor of Concordia, the Lutheran Confessions. Paul, thank you very much.
1: Thank you, Todd. God bless.
0: In Hour 2 of Issues, Etc., we'll talk with Dr. David Menton, Associate Professor Emeritus of Anatomy at Washington University in St. Louis, about a reported discovery of a string found at a France Neanderthal site. Then we'll play Issues, Etc. soundbite of the week. 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
1: I've written a column for the latest Issues Etc. journal titled Closed Communion, Biblical, Historical, Lutheran, and Loving. 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In the Wittenberg Trail feature, Dr. Nancy Almodovar writes about her journey from the profound doubt produced by her former Calvinist beliefs to the absolute certainty of Lutheran theology. 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
2: We really believe this is a time when people should avoid gatherings of more than 10 people. And so we continue to urge churches around America to heed to that.
3: The desire to use government power to suppress religion is far, far more dangerous than the quote-unquote marriage of faith and government.
4: Death, I think, was, I wouldn't say it was accepted as part of life, but it was known that it was there and it was coming for you. That's something we kind of distract ourselves from today.
5: Son, be of good cheer. Your sins are forgiven you. This addresses his greatest need, and that which is the source of all of our problems, namely sin. So his greatest need was to have his sins forgiven.
6: While cooking or canning, nursing babies or taking a break during nap time, housewives love listening to Issues Etc.
1: You would think that by the time of the death of 16th century reformer Martin Luther, this issue would have been settled. It was central to his confrontation with the Roman Church. And of course, it had already been dealt with again and again and again in the confessional writings of the burgeoning Lutheran confessions. But after Luther's death, the chief article of the Christian faith, justification by grace through faith for Christ's sake alone, was still being debated and still needed clarification. Greetings and welcome to Issues Etc. on this Good Friday. I'm Todd Wilkin. Thanks for tuning us in. In Hour 1, we'll discuss the righteousness of faith in the solid declaration of the formula of Concord. And then in Hour 2, we'll study the Holy Week hymn, The Royal Banners Forward Go, with Pastor Will Whedon. Joining us for our series on the Lutheran Confessions to talk about the righteousness of faith, Pastor Paul McCain, publisher and executive director of editorial for Concordia Publishing House, general editor of Concordia the Lutheran Confessions. Paul, welcome back.
7: Todd, good to be with you again.
1: They had dealt with this issue probably more than any other, either directly or indirectly, by the time of Luther's death and then afterwards. Why did they have to revisit, in the Formula of Concord, the righteousness of faith?
7: Well, because immediately there was a man running around, Andreas Osiander, who for whatever reason was teaching that a person is declared righteous by God, that is justified, because of the fact that the divine nature of Christ takes up residence within a Christian's heart, and it is for that reason, then, that God declares the person righteous. On the flip side of the coin, you had an Italian who was teaching in Germany that justification is a result of the fact that it is Christ's human nature residing within a person that causes God to justify him. Both positions were rejected. Both views were wrongly dividing Christ's divine and human natures and interjecting this whole discussion of Christology into the question of justification. So this article had to clear it up. But I tell you what, Todd, I am actually thankful that they had an opportunity to speak to the doctrine of justification, because you will find it nowhere else so clearly articulated as it is here in the Formula of Concord, in the Solid Declaration, and then also in the summary. Now, you might say, well, wait a minute, Melanchthon spent so much time in the Apology of the Augsburg Confession talking about it. Yes, he did, but precisely because of the fact that he spent so much time talking about it, it's hard to get through all that material. The formula really nails it down, and beautifully so. So it's a great opportunity to review the most important teaching in all of Christianity.
1: Remind us then what Rome was teaching, and we should point out still officially teaches, about how a man is justified before God.
7: Well, it's an interesting thing, really. It's almost a matter of degree when you talk about Rome's teaching of the doctrine of justification. First of all, very crassly, Rome teaches that salvation is not by grace alone, through faith alone, on account of Christ alone. It teaches

0: Justification is a formula made up of God's grace. Rome never rejects that. And that's not our beef with Rome. It's not what they teach about grace when it comes to our salvation. It's what they teach about the role of human works when it comes to salvation. So Rome still officially teaches grace plus works equals justification. And the interesting thing is when these guys, Osiander and Stancaro, come back around and try to put something else into the formula, they're basically doing what Rome does, because Rome teaches that justification ultimately is a matter of God infusing his grace into the Christian so that over a lifetime of receiving this grace, hopefully the Christian has merited the gift of eternal life at the end of his life. All of these methods of adding to, as we've rehearsed, particularly last week when we talked about man's free will, has absolutely no contribution to make whatsoever. All of these schemes are, again, trying to put back into this very objective work of God outside of ourselves some cooperation, some element of the human being. So, again, it's, you know, we can be grateful. The good that came out of this controversy that this article treats is this very clear, very beautiful teaching of the chief article of the Christian faith.
1: You want to point out the fact that these first three articles, original sin, free will, and justification, are a package. What do you mean by that?
0: Yeah, I've always looked at them as just a wonderful little package here in the formula. I tell people, if you really want to read a great summary of what it is to be a Lutheran, I mean, you can read the Small Catechism, you can read the Augsburg Confession, but if you really want a great 1, 2, 3 explanation doctrinally, read Articles 1, 2, and 3 in the Formula of Concord. You're going to learn all about sin, why we have such a need for God to save us. You're going to learn all about how much you bring to the equation of your salvation. Spoiler alert, nothing. And then in Article 3, you have this wonderful articulation of justification, how we are saved by God through his Son, Jesus Christ. Again, by grace, through faith alone, on account of Christ alone. Period.
1: You also want us to note that they're citing Luther's commentary on Psalm 117. Why is that significant?
0: Well, you know, as we're working through, I'm going to keep highlighting what we notice at the very beginning of the Formula of Concord, how and to what extent they do actually appeal to Martin Luther. So as you're reading along in this article, as I was doing today, you see a citation from Luther and you think, oh, that must be from one of his really big, famous doctrinal works. But no, instead, the very first Luther quote in this article comes out of his commentary on Psalm 117, which tells you several things. First of all, how closely Luther was read and was known by those writing the Formula of Concord. They were familiar with Luther's works in a way that very few of us are to this day. They could, you know, recall these quotations. They had totally absorbed Luther's exegetical work. And again, Luther was primarily a doctor of Bible. They were also intensely familiar with his major doctrinal works. They appealed to one of his great treatises in this article on the Council and the Churches. Also, you will find throughout the formula, we'll see this later, for instance, in Article 6, they were very familiar with Luther's sermons. They rely very much on Luther's sermons on a lesson, epistle lesson from Ephesians when they talk about good works. This is kind of an aside, Todd, but the point being simply, the Formula of Concord is very self-aware that it was trying to be faithful to the teaching of the reformer Luther, not because of his private personal opinions, but because they are in agreement with the Word of God. So just another note when you're reading the formula, just to kind of pay attention to how often they cite Luther and what they cite in Luther, which sometimes is a little surprising, like here.
1: You also would like to dwell a little bit upon, while the Lutheran confessions are always exceedingly careful in their language, they are probably no more so careful than at this point in dealing with this article of the Christian faith.
0: Yes, they make a very big point of emphasizing we really have to retain the precise language and vocabulary of the New Testament when we talk about justification, which kind of turns on its ear this trend. And I don't know how to what extent it's still out there, either because people have realized it's stupid and shouldn't be used, or sadly have people so inculcated this point of view they just don't care anymore. I hope it's the former, not the latter. the idea that we can't use biblical terms and phrases. We have to always try to reinvent them and come up with new, sometimes clever ways of saying things and explaining things rather than simply teaching what the Bible teaches. There's a reason we Lutherans, conservative Lutherans, we say we believe that every word is given by direct inspiration of the Holy Spirit. I sometimes wonder, do we really believe that when we think we have to outdo the Holy Spirit in using new words and phrases? But the formula of Concord is very clear. Use these precise phrases. They refer to these things as the exclusive particles, the little bits and phrases, justified before God, absolved, declared free, exempt from his sins. And it's very important that we allow this language of the New Testament, to allow this language to have its way with us, to use these terms, to use these words. You talk about, you know, inheritance, a condemnation, being adopted. So there's these beautiful ways of putting things. And one of my favorite passages, I'll just put it on the table right here, we'll probably get to it again. These treasures, okay, all of this wonderful good news about our justification, these treasures are brought to us by the Holy Spirit in the promise of the Holy Gospel. Faith alone is the only means through which we lay hold on, accept, apply, and take them for ourselves. This faith is God's gift by which we truly learn to know Christ, our Redeemer, in the word of the gospel and trust in him. We trust that for the sake of his obedience alone, we have the forgiveness of sins by grace, are regarded as godly and righteous by God the Father, and are eternally saved. That's a keeper right there. That is a beautiful summary of what the Christian faith is all about.
1: When we come back from this break, we're going to talk a little bit about what Paul calls exclusive particles and why they were so important when the reformers were putting pen to paper in the formula of Concord and dealing with the chief article of the faith, justification by grace through faith. Stay tuned.

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1: The world around us raises all sorts of reasons why Christ could not have risen from the dead. The April issue of the Lutheran Witness discusses how we can, in fact, know that Christ rose from the dead. Adam Francisco answers resurrection objections. Kirk Clayton explains how the Bible proves Christ's resurrection, and there's so much more. Here, Lutherans have an opportunity. 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To learn more about this, visit cph.org/witness to subscribe today. The Lutheran Witness, interpreting the world from a Lutheran perspective. cph.org/witness.
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5: Welcome back to Issues Etc. I'm Todd Wilkin. We're talking about the righteousness of faith in the solid declaration of the Formula of Concord in our series on the Lutheran Confessions with Pastor Paul McCain. He's publisher and executive director of editorial for Concordia Publishing House based in St. Louis. CPH is also the publisher of the Issues Etc. Book of the Month for April, Lutheran Prayer Companion. It contains nearly 500 prayers to cover any situation that you can imagine. Every Sunday in the church year, it is also full of hymn texts near the back, and it has a topical prayer index so that when you find yourself in that situation, you can look it up and find a prayer that applies. 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Paul, why were exclusive particles so important in how they formulated this doctrine?
6: Yeah, let me explain exactly what we mean when we say exclusive. Exclusive means that terms and phrases are used to exclude certain things. So in this case, in this doctrine of justification, let's just hear what the formula says. This is what the Apostle Paul means when he urges so diligently and zealously the exclusive terms in this article of faith. That is, the words by which works are excluded. There you go. The exclusive terms. They are excluding works from our salvation. For instance, when Paul talks about by grace, without merit, without works, not of works, all these exclusives are summed up in this expression, they're citing Romans 3:28, through faith alone in Christ we are justified before God and saved. All works are excluded.
5: We should note that that is exactly Martin Luther's argument when he was called on the carpet by Rome for including the word alone in his translation of the book of Romans, isn't it?
6: Yes, yes. It's absolutely fascinating. What's equally fascinating, as a recent scholar has found and discovered, how early on in his theological career, Luther had this insight. It didn't happen just in, 15, 16, or 17. It happened very early as he was studying theology. The point being, when he translated the book of Romans, in other words, to convey the sense of what Paul's trying to communicate, he added the German word allein or alone when he was translating. When St. Paul says, through faith, we are justified by grace through faith in Christ, Luther, in his translation, put in the word alone, durch Glauben allein. And that everybody, you know, oh no, what did he just do there? He was trying to emphasize this very point, because Paul is so clear everywhere that we are, in fact, as we just said, saved without works. And some people might get tired of we Lutherans talking about this all the time and say, you know, okay, you guys, you've made your point. What's the big deal? The big deal is that, A, we can't do enough works to merit God's favor, because our condition is so horribly lost and condemned apart from anything we could ever possibly do. And if we want to put works back into the equation when it comes to how God saves us, it throws us always back on ourselves. We become either simply absolutely apathetic and give up, saying, well, I can't do enough to save myself, so who cares? Or we become quite hypocritical, thinking, look at me, I'm such a good person, I really have done this by contributing something. So these are ways to preserve the glory of Christ, the glory of God, but most importantly, the great love of God and the comfort it brings to the person who realizes, I'm lost, I'm condemned, I can't get myself out of this. I need the love of God, which is given me so lavishly through Jesus Christ, my Lord.
7: When we call it the chief article, and they do as well, it's one of the first things they say about it. What do they mean?
6: Yeah, it's interesting here. This is another phrase used in the Book of Concord, which is interesting. In German, it's all one word, the Hauptartikel, the chief article. In other words, everything leads up to and flows from, everything is contributing towards or a result of what God has done for us in Jesus Christ. This is the story of the Scriptures. This is the meaning of the Bible. It can't be more, on the one hand, simple and clear, but also more profound than that. From beginning to end, the Holy Scriptures are always leading us to understand how God has saved us because of Jesus Christ.
7: So if you get this one wrong, and in the case of Osiander and this other fellow getting this one wrong, it will inevitably affect the rest of their theology.
6: Yes, it's interesting how they put it here in paragraph 5 of Article 3 here of the formula. Besides this controversy, referring to what these two guys were speculating about, other disputes have been caused and stirred up. And again, they refer to this interim, this document that was supposed to mediate before things were solved by the Pope. Other disputes about the article of justification will be explained in this article, in the antithesis, that is, listing the errors that are contrary to the pure teaching in this article. So again, they use this as an opportunity right here at the beginning of the Solid Declaration to really carefully once more articulate this justification by faith doctrine, what it's all about.
7: Getting into the text here, they start by saying, and this is where we've got to be careful in how we phrase things too. They start by talking about justification by faith. Ordinarily, we would say justification by grace through faith. Why do we need to rightly understand what they're saying here?
6: Well, again, yes, there is obviously nothing wrong whatsoever by using the phrase justification by faith, as long as you understand that properly. Here's what it does not mean. It doesn't mean justification is by faith if by that you understand faith to be something the human being is bringing to the table. In other words, his faith. Well, God gives me his justification, his grace, and I have to accept it by faith. That's a completely wrong way of looking at it. The phrase by faith means nothing more or less than when we use a fuller phrase to say justification by grace, God's grace, given through faith, faith as the instrument by which we simply receive. You know, there's many ways of looking at it, like it's simply the open hand into which God pours his blessing, so on and so forth. So when you say by faith, which is a perfectly fine way of saying it, if you mean only and simply that faith is the instrumental means by which God is giving us his justification, God creates that faith, God gives that faith, God sustains that faith, and faith is simply trusting in the promise of Jesus Christ. So justification by grace through faith. I like to say that. I think you prefer to say it. It's a more precise way of putting it. Also, we always have to use the whole phrase, justification by grace through faith on account of Christ and Christ alone.
7: They put a lot of weight in the first part of this article on Christ's obedience. They say obedience, suffering, death in a list, but it always begins with what they say is either Christ's obedience, and sometimes they say, I think twice in here, Christ's complete obedience. Why is that such an important point?
6: Yeah, and I think we have to admit that we don't talk enough about Christ's obedience. His entire life of actively obeying everything God requires of us, that also his work for our salvation. He did all of that in our place. We talk about his active obedience throughout his entire life, you know, and all these Bible verses come to mind about, you know, he went home with his parents and he grew up, everything he did, his whole, people always wonder, what was Jesus doing before he turned 30 and, you know, between the time he left the temple as a little child, and he was actively fulfilling all righteousness for us. This was all part of his act of salvation. We focus necessarily, understandably, and here we are in Holy Week again, here we are on Good Friday, talking about the ultimate sacrifice of Jesus Christ on the cross for our sins, purely passively allowing himself to be sacrificed as the sacrificial lamb and all the images of that. But the entire life and work of Jesus Christ, when we talk about by grace, through faith, on account of Christ alone, we are not saying on account of Christ's death on the cross alone. We're saying on account of the entire life and work of Jesus Christ, which, again, is all for us. God saying this is all for you.
7: There is a theology that has found its way into sometimes even our circles, and it's taught by a theologian, last name Paulson. And he's trying to press the gospel as far as he can go, but he has made numerous statements that Jesus committed his own actual sin. There at the cross with his cry of dereliction, he believes what he says, therefore it becomes true, and he sins against God. He even says he committed his own personal sin. It seems that faith and grace could not survive a view where Christ was not completely obedient to his Father.
6: Absolutely contradicts Holy Scripture. He was like us in every way except without sin, period. I think sometimes it's tempting for theologians to, again, in an effort to try to make this whole truth more relevant or meaningful or communicated in a way that it's never been communicated before, they simply go too far. And that is going way, way too far. And it's absolutely needless. Aside from the fact it's wrong, it's heresy, it's not true, it's totally needless. This is why it's so important that we stick with the language of our Lutheran confessions. They say it well, they say it all, and we can keep repeating it. We can say it in ways perhaps that are creative, but we shouldn't go beyond what we're given to say. You know what I mean? It's just, it's a constant temptation from that comment you just made to me, it just immediately triggered my memory of St. Jerome once said, from inexact speech springs forth heresy. There's an example.
7: They also want to point out that this righteousness, which is by faith alone, they say in paragraph 16, I believe, is brought to us, is applied, taken, or received through faith, and it is brought to us by the Holy Spirit through the gospel and the sacraments. They want to keep this thing grounded in what actually happens on Sunday morning, don't they?
6: Right, right. And it's also important for us to point out, and sometimes well-meaning Lutherans, and I'm probably guilty of this as the next guy, in our many, many years of trying to work so hard to increase a love and devotion for the Blessed Sacrament of the altar, have we perhaps neglected the fact that it is the gospel and the sacraments? It is word and sacraments. It isn't sacraments and word. St. Paul says, preach the word. He doesn't say, preach the sacraments or preach the sacrament of the altar, even though, of course, we do that. The point here being, it is the gospel, which is the power of God for salvation. And that gospel, that good news, is heard, read, taught, preached, spoken about, discussed. And God is, as Martin Luther says in the Small Collar Articles, God is so lavish in his mercy. He gives the gospel in various ways. First of all, through the preaching and teaching and meditation on the gospel itself, the good news, the Holy Spirit takes these historic events that Christ accomplished in his life and continues to teach us these things to this very day, because it is through these promises that everything Jesus has done for us, his active obedience, his passive obedience, his suffering and death on the cross during Holy Week, and all of these things, this is how the Holy Spirit is creating and sustaining faith in us. And bonus, we have the blessed gifts of holy baptism. We have absolution. We have the Lord's Supper, where the gospel is applied so wonderfully and individually to each of us. So as the paragraph continues, it is applied, that is the gospel, it is applied, taken, and received through faith. Therefore, what's the point? Believers have reconciliation with God, forgiveness of sins, God's grace, sonship, and are heirs of eternal life.
7: It's our series on the Lutheran Confessions. We're talking about the Solid Declaration of the Formula of Concord and its treatment of the righteousness of faith. Pastor Paul McCain is our guest, general editor of Concordia, the Lutheran Confessions.

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0: Thanks to the following congregations for standing with us by becoming an Issues Etc. congregational sponsor. Calvary Lutheran, Baltimore, Maryland. First Bethlehem Lutheran, Chicago, Illinois. Holy Cross Lutheran, Carlisle, Iowa. Lutheran Church of Our Savior, Cupertino, California. Mount Zion Lutheran, Greenfield, Wisconsin. Prince of Peace Lutheran, St. Louis, Missouri. St. Jacoby Lutheran, Shawano, Wisconsin. St. Paul Lutheran, Bridgeport, Nebraska. Trinity Lutheran, Auburn, Nebraska. And Zion Lutheran, Dexter, Iowa. 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Welcome back to Issues Etc. I'm Todd Wilkin. Pastor Paul McCain is our guest. We're looking at the righteousness of faith as we find it articulated in the solid declaration of the Formula of Concord. Paul, they want to take up the term regeneration. Why is that also integral to this idea of being justified by grace through faith?
5: They were clearing up a misunderstanding that simply because the Bible uses a certain word or term in one place, that doesn't mean that there cannot also be properly used other terms in other places to teach the same thing. Now you say, well, that's obvious. It's not obvious. Some people, historically, have tried to bifurcate or separate justification from regeneration, as if there's something different going on there. And they simply say the word regeneration is sometimes used for the word justification, and it is therefore necessary that this word be properly explained in order that the renewal that follows justification by faith may not be confused with the actual justification by faith. So the word regeneration, regeneratio in the Latin, is used to mean both the forgiveness of sins for Christ's sake alone and at the same time the succeeding renewal that the Holy Spirit works. Okay, let's say that again. Regeneration encompasses both the actual justification, forgiveness of the sinner, and at the same time the succeeding renewal that the Holy Spirit works. But then sometimes in the Bible you will find the term used to mean only the forgiveness of sins. So we have to be careful when we use terms and phrases that we understand. There's regeneration in a wide sense to encompass both justification and what we perhaps would call sanctification. There's also a narrow sense of this term. This happens throughout the scriptures and also in the Book of Concord, for instance, with the word gospel. There's a wide sense, which ironically encompasses both law and gospel. There's a narrow sense, gospel, the precise, specific good news. The word itself, the word, sometimes refers specifically to the gospel, but also sometimes to the entire counsel and will of God. So again, one of the themes we are seeing over and over in the formula is this very careful, precise use of language in helping us to understand this is how we can use the word here, this is how we shouldn't use the word, and so on and so forth. So in other words, regeneration, for instance, in Titus 3:5, St. Paul says, God saved us by the washing of regeneration and renewal of the Holy Spirit. Likewise, the phrase making alive. This is really a true regeneration. We actually do become children of God instead of children of wrath, as we're described in Ephesians 2. We're transferred from death to life. Elsewhere in Ephesians 2, just a couple verses away, we were dead in trespasses and God made us alive. So we have to understand, don't get confused by the use of the term. Paragraph 21, it is often used, regeneration is often used for sanctification and renewal, which follows the righteousness of faith. And here, like I mentioned at the beginning, they just kind of, as an aside, say, by the way, Luther used it this way in his book about the church and the councils. You can find that English translation in Luther's works, volume 41.
0: What's the danger if you confuse justification and sanctification, or if you fail to see that the Bible uses those terms sometimes in wider and narrower sense? What's the danger?
5: You can get all garbled up over this. If you don't get it straight, you think that my sanctification, that is the good works that the Holy Spirit produces in me and that I'm striving to do precisely because I've been born again, that those things are part of how God forgives me and justifies me. So we want to completely exclude that. Remember, we talked about these exclusive particles. Keep those straight in mind. So when we teach that through the Holy Spirit's work, we are born anew and justified, this does not mean that after we are regenerated, there's absolutely no more unrighteousness anywhere in our life. What it means is Christ covers all our sins. I'm paraphrasing here, paragraph 22. Interesting, back to this theme of obedience. Christ covers all our sins with his complete obedience. And despite the fact that we still retain, because of our old sinful nature, some of our unrighteousness, we are declared and regarded godly and righteous by faith for the sake of Christ's obedience. And here, like we just said, Todd, which Christ rendered to the Father for us from his birth to his most humiliating death on the cross. So we have to keep these things straight, or else we're going to be tempted to believe that we are required or we can add something to contribute to our salvation.
0: They do say, this is a little bit later where they talk about Abraham being justified by faith, I think paragraph 33, and they use him as an example that first he is justified by faith alone, then the power of the Holy Spirit, the same Holy Spirit that brings this justification to him, adorns his life with excellent good works, they say. What's the point?
5: Right, and there's that dramatic incident where God, in the Hebrew language, you've probably heard this before, your listeners have probably heard this before, but it's fascinating. In Hebrew, when we read in English, God made a covenant with Abraham, in the Hebrew, it uses the phrase, literally, cut a covenant. Yeah, cut a covenant. Well, look at the story. Abraham was told to sacrifice an animal, cut it in half, and as he was completely, basically knocked out and unaware what was going on, God does all the work of making that covenant with Abraham. He causes a flame to pass between the parts of the animal that had been cut apart. Abraham is purely passive, okay? This is a very important point. Abraham was justified before God through faith alone for the sake of the mediator without the cooperation of his works. This was true not only when Abraham was first converted from idolatry and had no good works, I'm quoting here directly from paragraph 33, but it also happened afterward when he had been renewed by the Holy Spirit and adorned with many excellent good works, as he was. So that's why St. Paul asks the following questions in Romans 4. At that time, on what did Abraham's righteousness before God rest for everlasting life, by which he had a gracious God? And St. Paul answers, to the one who does not work, but trusts him who justifies the ungodly, his faith is counted as righteousness. Just as David speaks, Psalm 32. This is what Paul discusses in Romans chapter 4, verses 5 to 6.
0: They take up then again, very carefully, we should note, pressing the point home again and again and again, how Paul and then following him, Luther, will exclude from justification any and all good works. What do they say?
5: Yes, paragraph 39 perhaps nails this down better than anywhere else at this point. Having said all of this, they say, neither renewal, sanctification, virtues nor good works are at all a form, part, or cause of justification, that is, our righteousness before God. They are not to stand or be set up as a part or cause of our righteousness. They are not to be mixed into the article of justification under any pretext, title, or name, whatever, as though they are necessary and belong to justification. The righteousness of faith stands alone in the forgiveness of sins out of pure grace for the sake of Christ's merit alone. That sentence I just read, what does it sound like? This is what it sounds like. By grace, through faith alone, on account of Christ alone. That's exactly what they're saying. These blessings are brought to us in the gospel promise and are received, accepted, applied, and appropriated through faith alone. There's that phrase, through faith alone.
0: Why do they even insist that good works do not, in any sense, precede justification? Justification must come first.
5: Well, we're going to discuss next week the controversy that arose over that very question. How do we then, having made these bold assertions, these absolutely biblically true and accurate assertions about the place of works in justification, how then do we think about good works? There arose big controversies over this. One side said good works actually hurt our justification. Others say good works are necessary for justification, or gave that impression. So in paragraph 40, kind of foreshadowing this discussion, which is going to come next in the formula, in the same way, the order between faith and good works must remain and be maintained, just as the order between justification and renewal, and here in parentheses, or sanctification, must be maintained. Here's another example. I don't mean to confuse people, but in the New Testament, and hence in the Lutheran confessions, sometimes the word sanctification actually is a synonym for justification. So you have to be very careful of what you're saying and how you're saying it and when you're saying it. But the bottom line is, this is paragraph 41, good works do not come before faith, neither does sanctification come before justification. First, in conversion, faith is kindled in us by the Holy Spirit from the hearing of the gospel. And remember what we said last week, we cannot allow ourselves to get caught up into this order of salvation by which these various steps can take months or sometimes years. No, conversion, faith is kindled in us by the Holy Spirit from the hearing of the gospel. That happens immediately and completely. Faith, I love this, faith lays hold of God's grace in Christ by which the person is justified. Then, when the person is justified, he's also renewed and sanctified by the Holy Spirit. From this renewal and sanctification, the fruit of good works then follow. It doesn't say might follow or maybe it follows. No, it follows. This should not be understood, however, as though justification and renewal were separated from one another in such a way that a genuine faith can exist over here and continue with all kinds of evil intentions. So what we're doing here is simply laying out the order for the sake of proper distinction. We're not trying to say that, well, you can have saving faith for 5 years, and during that five-year time, there will be absolutely no fruit of good works following, but then finally you'll get it, and good works will follow. So it's a matter of proper distinction, not in time, but in sequence.
0: Pastor Paul McCain is our guest on the other side of the break. We will take up the negative statements that they issue. They're kind of piling on, but it was necessary for them to make themselves completely and utterly clear on this chief article, justification. Stay tuned.

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0: I know that many of you have a lot of extra time on your hands, more leisure time. 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Pastor Paul McCain is our guest. We're talking about the righteousness of faith in the solid declaration of the formula of Concord. So, Paul, how would you summarize this list of negative statements that the reformers make?
5: What they're trying to do here is simply exclude all kinds of erroneous thoughts and observations and comments or conclusions someone might reach inappropriately. So they walk through this laundry list of things that simply cannot be said if we're going to preserve the pure doctrine.
0: So they are anticipating in that list, the objections or mistaken conclusions.
5: Yes, and basically they're echoing things that had been said. Again, we're dealing with this 30-year period of time from the death of Luther until the completion of the Formula of Concord in 1577, so 1547 to 1577. You've got all kinds of controversies erupting, and just like happens today, people come up with a novel way of saying something, and before you know, they're off and running, and they're defending it to the death, even though there's problems with it. So what they're saying here is, it's, you know, they say, okay, let this be enough. We've explained all this. We've summarized all this. We've described it all at length. And so now we have to point out the false contrary doctrines. And I'm quoting here, in other words, in addition to the errors listed above, the following and similar errors must be rebuked, exposed, and rejected, since they conflict with the explanation now published. And then they go on to list a number of things. For instance, some might say, our love or good works are a merit or cause of justification before God, either entirely or at least in part. The either entirely part is probably not going to be said by too many people. But many, many people, and to this day, believe that at least in part, we hear people say, you do your part, God will do the rest. No, God is exclusively the cause of our salvation.
0: They take up the subject of our righteousness. What do they say there in that near second to final section?
5: Yes, this is the classic problem here, that our real righteousness before God is the love or renewal that the Holy Spirit works in us and which is in us. This is, again, getting back to the origin of this kind of weird controversy that God justifies us either because the divine nature of Jesus is dwelling in us or the human nature is dwelling in us, or in this case, because we can say we have God's love within us. They are constantly trying to pull us out of ourselves to put our eyes only on Jesus Christ and Him crucified for us and all the work He did by living in our place.
0: So they would not deny the indwelling of Christ. They would not deny the mystical union with Christ that exists in those who believe and are baptized. But they don't want it to be confused with the righteousness itself.
5: Yes, and I can summarize this. The Bible does clearly teach that a blessing, okay, a consequence of salvation, is the fact that we are indwelt by the Holy Trinity. This is an amazing thing. It teaches that we are sanctified, made holy by the indwelling of God as a gift and result of justification. But if we take that truth, and it is true, if we take that truth and say that justification is something happening inside of a human being, people will always be looking to themselves and within themselves. We have some mutual friends in other Lutheran church bodies who, in my opinion, have delved a little too much into this concept of the indwelling of the Holy Trinity. That's all well and good. I'm not denying it at all. However, we need to keep it completely apart from why God saves us or how He does. This is where they go wrong. They begin to dabble a little bit in the idea that it's because the Holy Trinity is indwelling us that we are justified. No. Again, we have to always be pointed outside of ourselves. The phrase, which many of us are aware of, extra nos, literally means outside of us. This is a handy way of describing the biblical and therefore Lutheran teaching about justification. So you have cause and effect. You have justification as a cause of salvation. One of the blessed consequences is the indwelling of the complete Holy Trinity within us, which is a wonderful blessing, not a cause of our salvation.
0: At the very end, Paul, with about a minute here, they say, if you want to know anything more about this, read Dr. Luther's beautiful and glorious commentary on the Epistle of St. Paul to the Galatians. What would you find if you took their advice? About a minute.
5: Yes. The great Galatians commentary. Luther actually lectured on it extensively twice. There's an earlier version, and then there's the later, longer version. But Luther completely unpacks all the precise language we find in the book of Galatians, which is, in many ways, kind of a shorter version of the book of Romans, where Paul also talks about the doctrine of justification. But Luther, that document was so critical for Luther, for himself, to work out all these truths very carefully. Again, it's all based on the Bible. You know, we're not just making this stuff up out of thin air. This is all based on the Bible. All the credit goes to God. Everything before is excluded. There's nothing we can do to add to our salvation. And yes, if you want to find that commentary, it's in Luther's works, volumes 26 and 27. There's the complete translation of all his work on justification. So again, they say we refer everyone to Dr. Luther's beautiful and glorious commentary on the Epistle of St. Paul to the Galatians.
0: Pastor Paul McCain is publisher and executive director of editorial for Concordia Publishing House based in St. Louis and general editor of Concordia, the Lutheran Confessions. Paul, thanks.
5: Thanks, Todd.
0: After the break, we'll study the Holy Week hymn, The Royal Banners Forward Go, with Pastor Will Wheaton, host of The Word of the Lord Endures Forever. Get this one wrong, the righteousness that is by faith and faith alone, and everything else in your theology will be tainted and distorted, and it will not communicate to you the sole comfort that comes from knowing that works are excluded, All works before and after are excluded in how God declares you righteous solely for Christ's sake, by His grace, given through faith. I'm Todd Wilkin. This is Issues Etc.

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0: The Lord's Prayer hymn, Our Father Who From Heaven Above. We're looking at the Lord's Prayers. We walk further into the Lutheran Confessions, Luther's Small Catechism. What does it mean that Jesus not only commands, but also gives us this prayer that begins with the words, Our Father? What does it mean not only to regard God as Father, but to have God as Father, to be one of God's dear children? And then Luther says, based upon this, we may approach him with boldness and confidence to ask from him as we would from a dear father. Welcome back to Issues Etc. on this Monday afternoon. Our series on the Lutheran Confessions continues as we introduce the Lord's Prayer from Luther's Small Catechism. Joining us to do so, Pastor Paul McCain. He is publisher and executive director of editorial for Concordia Publishing House based in St. Louis and general editor of Concordia of the Lutheran Confessions. Paul, welcome back.
1: Thanks, Todd. Good to be with you again.
0: I have been teaching my grandchildren the Lord's Prayer. I do it when I'm putting them down for their naps. We have a little ritual, a little liturgy that we do that includes Jesus loves me and some other lullabies, but it always includes the Lord's Prayer. And it's striking me again, as it did when I was doing this with my children, how this prayer is designed to wend its way into the minds of children. They soak it up like a sponge. Talk a little bit about that.
1: Yeah, and as our friend Mark Bender years ago pointed out, and still does, there's a common fallacy out there that unless children understand the words they're saying, they should not be saying them. Well, if that is true, how do children ever learn to speak? They repeat what they hear, and the

0: part of parents or grandparents to teach children this prayer. Furthermore, the assumption that little children, in fact, cannot understand it is probably wrong, as you're learning, Todd. I mean, they understand it in their own way. Jesus Christ said, "Lest you have the faith of a little child, you will never enter the kingdom of heaven." That's not to say that we should have a childish faith, but rather a childlike faith. The little children just believe what Jesus tells them, period. They don't question it. They don't sit and analyze it to death and try to go over every potential nuance. No, they believe it. God says it, they believe it, and they repeat the prayer Jesus gave them.
1: This prayer is not like any other prayer, because this, we call it the Lord's Prayer, because in fact this is the prayer that Christ himself gave to us. And you like to emphasize that he gave it to us to actually pray. He wants us to say it.
0: Yes, there's two recordings of this prayer in the scripture, and the New Synodical Catechism references, under the section that says he gives us the very words that we can use, they cite, the catechism cites, Matthew 6:9, which reads, "Pray then like this." The stronger text, however, is Luke 2, where our Lord uses an imperative verb, and when he says, "When you pray," and these are all plural forms, "when you all are praying," when you all are praying, say this. And it's an imperative. It's not a suggestion. It's not a, you can say something like this. He says, say, legata in the Greek. And then he goes on, "Our Father, who art in heaven, hallowed be your name, your kingdom come, your will be done on earth as it is in heaven. Give us this day our daily bread. Forgive us our trespasses as we forgive those who trespass against us," and so forth. So I just, might be a dumb little thing, and maybe this is so apparent to everybody else, but it came as a kind of a shock to me, because I had always been given the impression, or I was left with the impression, or probably mistakenly assumed that, well, yeah, this is a nice example of how to pray, but Jesus didn't really expect us to use it all the time, did he? Well, apparently so. If we take God's word seriously, when you pray, say this.
1: Martin Luther has a lot to say on prayer. We're looking at the Small Catechism, but he also deals with the Lord's Prayer in the Large Catechism as well, where he actually goes on for quite a bit in what would probably be called an admonition to pray. And he breaks it down into several things that I'd like you to discuss briefly. He says that prayer rests upon the second commandment. What's he saying there?
0: Yes, the second commandment forbids us to use God's name in a sinful way. Conversely, of course, it's a command to use his name well and often. And that's what the Lord's Prayer is doing. And for Luther, the most fundamental understanding of prayer, and you're right, Todd, in the Large Catechism, he gets a little more law-ish, takes a little bit more of a, this is a command and therefore you should pray. I mean, frankly, we all need a good slap across the face when it comes to our negligence of prayer, and Luther delivers it big time, particularly in the Large Catechism. The Small Catechism takes a little more of a positive, or perhaps we could say a gospel-centered approach, but it's all rooted in this fundamental comment. For instance, Luther in the Large Catechism, section 3, paragraph 21 says, "Whoever does not believe this promise should once again, over and over, realize that he angers God as much as anyone who disgraces him, that is God, and slanders God." So that's kind of a negative admonition there. But Luther was profoundly convinced that the entire reason we can pray is because God has given us his name to use rightly, even as he forbids us to use it wrongly in the second commandment.
1: The other thing, among others, that Luther takes up when he admonishes prayer from Christians is he reminds us, and this is the, as you said, gospel-oriented understanding of prayer, that prayer takes refuge in the promises of God.
0: Yes, and this comes out particularly as he explains the first petition and the introduction, where we refer to God as our Father. Let me just again let Luther articulate a little bit further, and this comes from an earlier document, actually a very early document, paper he wrote on the Lord's Prayer in the year 1519. You already find in the early Luther here this proper understanding that prayer is grounded on the justifying work of God in our life. Luther writes, "Prayer that is good and right is not the

0: that which is verbose, devout, sweet, long, or merely a prayer for temporal or eternal goods, but instead that which builds and trusts. It is received, as meager and unworthy as it may be in itself, by God, on account of the infallible vow and promise of God. God's word and promise make your prayer good, not your devotion. This was a, particularly when he wrote it at his time, this was a radical statement, because the church was teaching people that the validity, merit, and worthiness of their prayer was entirely based on the degree to which they said it in a devotional manner. So again, the apple cart had been turned over completely by the church at this time. Even how people approach prayer was completely wrong. They viewed acceptable prayer to be only those that they would feel in their heart were truly devout, and they were given all kinds of rituals to follow and the right forms of prayer to pray and so on and so forth, and it turned into a very legalistic pursuit. So God hears my prayers only if I'm truly devout enough, when in fact, the only reason we are able to call God Father is because he has made himself available to us and invites us to pray to him as our loving Heavenly Father because of the work of Jesus Christ on our behalf.
1: Another part of that admonition is that in proper prayer, we are recognizing our need before God, and we are carrying this need before God himself. What's Luther talking about?
0: Yeah, Luther, again, keenly emphasized that when we come to God in prayer, it's because we know how much we need our Heavenly Father to act on our behalf, to continue to be our Redeemer. Well, as he summarized in the Apostles' Creed, and the two are tied directly together, Apostles' Creed and Lord's Prayer. The Lord's Prayer flows directly out of Luther's explanation of the Apostles' Creed. Because God is our Creator, our Redeemer, and our Sanctifier, we recognize continually our great need to come to God in prayer and lay our hearts before him. And the Lord's Prayer is the very finest, both the form of prayer, the model of prayer, and the kind of prayer, and the prayer itself that we should bring before our Heavenly Father.
1: And finally, on Luther's admonition that kind of forms the basis for understanding his understanding of the Lord's Prayer in the Small Catechism, is that the Lord's Prayer is, and this is remarkably big in Luther's thought, it is a weapon both of defense and offense against Satan.
0: Yes, and if you think about it, if you look, for instance, at his hymns, the hymn he wrote for the Lord's Prayer, Our Father Who in Heaven Above, which is another brilliant exposition of the Lord's Prayer by Luther in the form of a hymn, that hymn and his hymn, A Mighty Fortress, which, by the way, he wrote right at about the same time he was writing the Large Catechism, he had a very keen sense of the fact that we are always being attacked and assailed by Satan. And this is not a thought unique to Luther, nor is it the thought that prayer is our defense against Satan and also our attack on Satan by going to our Heavenly Father. This kind of thought goes all the way back into the earliest days of the church. For instance, the church father Tertullian, who had a real way with words, he said, prayer is a wall for the faith, our armor and weapon against the enemy who watches us everywhere at all times. So there's this very active sense of the fact, as St. Peter warns us, that Satan is prowling around. And so a prayer is our way of kind of centering ourselves in God's will, resting in his promises, and enjoying the freedom of the forgiveness of sins which we have in Jesus Christ.
1: Pastor Paul McCain is our guest. Our series is The Lutheran Confessions. We're in Luther's Small Catechism, and we're introducing the Lord's Prayer. We'll return to our need, which Jesus proclaims in this prayer, with Pastor Paul McCain after this.
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1: 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Peace Lutheran, Sussex, Wisconsin. Hope Lutheran, St. Louis, Missouri. Grace Lutheran, Elgin, Texas. Bethany Lutheran, Naperville, Illinois. Emmanuel Lutheran, Alexandria, Virginia. St. John Lutheran, Mayville, Wisconsin. Our Redeemer Lutheran, Fayetteville, North Carolina. Shepherd of the Hills Lutheran, Perrysburg, Ohio. Trinity Lutheran, Okmulgee, Oklahoma. Zion Lutheran, Gwinner, South Dakota. Trinity Lutheran, St. Charles, Missouri. And Christ Lutheran, Normal, Illinois. 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
1: Welcome back to Issues Etc. I'm Todd Wilkin. We're talking about the Lord's Prayer, making an introduction of the Lord's Prayer in our series on the Lutheran Confessions and Luther's Small Catechism. 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Paul, I wanted to return to something we were talking about before, and that is this need that is primary in the giving of the Lord's Prayer. In this prayer, is Jesus in effect proclaiming to us our need, not only of the several things for which we ask in the petitions, but also simply of God himself?
0: Right. I'm going to quote Luther. This comes from somewhere else in his writings. He writes, God demands such honor from us that we should ask of him as a child from his father, and wishes us to have confidence that he gladly wishes to give us what is necessary. This is also included in the phrase, our Father who art in heaven, that we may boast we are his children through Christ, and therefore come before him in his command and promise in the name of the Lord Jesus Christ with all confidence. That's an expansion of what Luther says in the Small Catechism. But again, our need grounds us, and God grounds us in the solution to our sin problem in Jesus Christ. This is the basis for prayer to our Heavenly Father, the work of Christ on our behalf, the ongoing work of the Holy Spirit in our life, bringing us these gifts and keeping us with all believers in the one true faith.
1: So this is need at its deepest level. This isn't simply, yes, we do need daily bread. Yes, we do need all the other things that we seek in the Lord's Prayer. This is our basic human need.
0: Well, it's very important to see in the Lord's, in the structure of the Lord's Prayer, before we start asking for, you know, daily bread, things for ourselves, we are first addressing God with the thy petitions. You know, thy kingdom come, thy will be done. Our Father who art in heaven, hallowed be thy name. So we got these three strong petitions to God first, just shorthand, the thy petitions, before we have the give us or please do this for us. And I think we would all have to admit that we often jump when we bring our own prayer, and there's nothing wrong with this. I'm not saying it's wrong to go immediate to a personal need, but it's interesting that the Lord's Prayer has us first grounding ourselves in the three thy petitions, and then we bring our individual needs to God. That's the right way to go about it.
1: Can we speak of the Lord's Prayer as a normative way to pray, a divinely normative way to pray?
0: Well, yes. If it's not, for heaven's sake, what is it? You know, just musings by the wise man Jesus on how to pray. You know, here we're not simply picking up tidbits on prayer from a pious person, helpful as all those things are, even as Luther himself gives us helpful advice. But rather, this is our Lord and Savior Jesus Christ. You know, you always have to kind of wonder, why did the apostles, why did his disciples come to him one day and say, hey, John the Baptist teaches his disciples how to pray, so how about it, Jesus? How do we pray? They were looking to their rabbi, their teacher, their master to give them lessons on prayer, and he exceeded their expectations and conceded very kindly to their request and demand by giving them and through them the entire church for all ages the Lord's Prayer, the Our Father, as it's often called.
1: Is it not only in its content, but perhaps even in its structure,
0: yes,
1: normative as well? How would you describe that?
0: Yes, it is. As I was saying, it's educational, instructional, even hopefully motivational to see that when we address our Father in heaven, we begin first with acknowledging him, our Father who art in heaven, hallowed be thy name, thy kingdom come, thy will be done on earth as it is in heaven. So we are talking to God about himself and his promises to us, what he has done for us. And then Jesus launches into the our petition. Give us this day our daily bread. Forgive us our trespasses. Lead us not into evil. And so on and so forth. That's a very helpful pattern. And that's often the form of address you will hear in the classic prayers of the church called the collects. For instance, Almighty and everlasting God, who has so faithfully governed and guarded your people. So, you know, we begin by acknowledging what God has done, praising him for what he has done. The ancient prayers of the Jewish people rooted in scriptures, the great Barak prayers, blessed art thou, O Lord, King of the universe. You know, first we kind of come before, it's like we're entering the throne room. So if you enter the king's throne room, you're not just going to swing the doors open and come running in shouting, hey, King, give me this, give me that. You're going to say, oh, Heavenly Father, oh, great Lord and King. But the Lord's Prayer is even more awesome than that, because Jesus does not have us address God when he gives us prayer in any other way than by referring to him. And the language Jesus uses here is very instructional, referring to him in the only English word that's the equivalent is daddy. This extremely familiar form of address that a little child would use with his father. This is how Jesus wants us to address our Heavenly Father. That's a very profound and meaningful point to observe.
1: A couple questions there. I want to come back to the one you just raised, but first, maybe more basically, is why is it, and this is a profound, and Jesus simply doesn't explain it. He refers to God as his Father and as our Father. But what does it mean to call upon God as our Father? How can we even address him this way?
0: Well, again, the only way that we can possibly come to the great creator of all things, the maker of heavens and earth, the Lord of lords, the Lord God of armies, Sabaoth, and Jesus has us say to him, basically, Daddy. The only way we can do that is because God, as Luther says in his explanation of the introduction of the Lord's Prayer, which is our Father who art in heaven. What does this mean? With these words, God tenderly invites us to believe that he is our true father and we are his true children, so that with all boldness and confidence we may ask him as dear children ask their dear father. Another way of translating what Luther is saying here is that with these words, God is enticing us. He's, you know, tantalizing us to pray in a very good sense. There's no negative connotations to those words when I use them in this context. What else could possibly motivate us to pray than knowing that God is giving us this tender, beautiful invitation to come to him as, like your little grandchildren, as dear children would speak to their dear father, or in your case, their dear grandfather. You know, Jesus elsewhere in the Gospels said, well, listen, you people who are evil, if one of your children asks you for an egg, you're not going to give him a snake. Even so, how much more will your Father in heaven hear your prayer and respond to that prayer? So he's tenderly inviting us on the basis of the fact that he has made us his true children.
1: Is this then why we can be certain with the Lord's Prayer that we are heard?
0: Yes, absolutely. Just there's no doubt about it whatsoever. And Albrecht Pater's in his commentary on the Small Catechism, which I keep referring to because it's just brilliant. And by the way, his volume in this five-volume set on the Lord's Prayer, I think, is one of the crown jewels in the series. He observes, as a commandment of the Heavenly Father, the Lord's Prayer receives us into the free-breathing space of the children of God. That's a beautiful thought. We're not anxious. We don't have to feel guilt-ridden. We don't have to be terrified. We don't have to be trembling in fear as we come into the heavenly throne room before our Father in heaven. We come as dear children who are oblivious to everything other than the love their Father has for them and has poured out in their lives through his Son, our brother, the Savior of the world.
1: I don't want to get too far ahead of ourselves, but it is appropriate at this point to talk about the end of the prayer.
0: Mm-hmm.
1: Because the end of the prayer returns to that certainty of being heard, the amen, of which Luther makes an awful lot of hay.
0: Yeah, the great Luther phrase, amen, amen, may it be so. It's interesting to observe, as Albrecht Pater does, citing another German theologian, the word amen, when Jesus uses it, it is as if he is delivering a discourse before God, in which God himself is a guarantor of this discourse that watches over its verification. That's a little heavy. But when Jesus says, amen, amen, verily, verily, in various English translations, verily, verily, I say unto thee, or truly, truly, I say to you, the word is amen, amen. And it means, may it be so. It's an ancient Hebrew word. And Luther's Lord's Prayer hymn puts it this way, thus in your name and at your word we say amen, O hear us, Lord. So we, with absolute confidence, it's kind of like Luther's habit in other places in the catechism of saying, this is most certainly true. That's another way of saying amen. That's what this means. Amen's an Old Testament word that means so shall it be. That's why when we hear the pastor say words of blessings to us, we say amen. When the pastor says amen, it's a good habit for the congregation to say amen. It's an affirming, you know, we're saying, you know, absolutely, that is true. May it be so. And thank you.
1: We're talking with Pastor Paul McCain about the Lord's Prayer, an introduction from Luther's Small Catechism in our series on the Lutheran Confessions. When we come back, we'll talk about the Lord's Prayer as an assault against our foe, the devil.
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1: Welcome back. I'm Todd Wilkin. We're talking about the Lord's Prayer, an introduction with the words, Our Father who art in heaven. Pastor Paul McCain of Concordia Publishing House is our guest in our series on the Lutheran Confessions. With God as our Father, then, Paul, we now have a foe, as Luther would put it, Satan himself. So let's talk about the Lord's Prayer as an assault against the devil.
0: Yeah, it's an interesting thing. And in the medieval world of Luther's, in his context, again, the church had led people to believe that prayer was a way that people could, on their own, with their own works, with their own degree of devotion, resist the devil by basically working their way up the ladder to heaven. And Luther has this brilliant comment citing John 3:13. He observes, "In the skin of Jesus Christ and on his back must we climb up to heaven." That was a radical demolition of the idea that we are kind of on our own here battling against Satan, when instead the real strength of our battle against Satan is in the word and promise of God. And there's no better illustration of this than the events of what happened around the city of Jericho. You know, this crazy scenario, and archaeologists have uncovered these city walls of Jericho, and they were huge, they were thick, they were massive. So rather than sending his people to go storming at the walls and trying to tear them down, he has them do what I'm sure they all thought, and what the enemy watching on the walls probably, you know, they were laughing about watching, but they made this procession around the city of worship and prayer and praise, and they did it over and over again. It must have seemed ludicrous, but finally God answered his promises he made based on his word, and the walls came tumbling down. Hence, also, when we are attacked by Satan, as Luther often says, you know, little children are taught immediately to make the sign of the cross, to say the name of Jesus. To the early church referred to this as hurling darts at Satan. So when he comes at us, we can come right back at him, not on the basis of our own merits, not on the basis of the degree to which we feel particularly devout at the moment, but because God has commanded us to pray, lead us not into temptation, but deliver us from evil.
1: How does the Lord's Prayer then also serve as an aid to further prayer?
0: Well, Luther's got this interesting comment in here, and he made this comment while he was preaching on John 14 in the year 1538. So around the same, you know, 10 years later or so after he had written the catechisms, the mature Luther wrote this about the Christian in prayer. "Wherever there is a Christian, there is none other than the Holy Spirit, who does nothing but pray without ceasing. A Christian without prayer is just as impossible as a living person without a pulse." That's a typical Luther. He just captures it perfectly. Prayer is the active movement of the Holy Spirit in our life. You know, we are told to pray without ceasing. And people often wonder, wow, really? I've got to walk around all day literally praying without ceasing? No, it means simply that we are constantly in this relationship of God's grace through faith on account of Jesus Christ. As St. Paul comforts us, at those moments when we feel that we can't even we don't even know what to say. We're just so lost. The Holy Spirit is groaning in such a way as there are no words, and He is interceding for us. But thank God we can always turn to the Lord's Prayer. If you don't know what to say, say the Lord's Prayer. So many Christians just miss this obvious fact, and it's easy to do when you're caught up in your emotions, but just calm yourself, stop yourself, pray the Lord's Prayer. Let those words fill your heart and mind, and as Luther, as he would later in 1535 give advice to his barber Peter, let the words of God that God has given form and shape your words. Pause and reflect, and then go ahead. If you have a thought to share based on those words, share it. This is a kind of meditational reading and praying on the Holy Scriptures that is so important.
1: There's actually a formal prayer, and I believe it's in Luther's German Mass, where the prayer of the church is broken apart like the Lord's Prayer. He uses this as a guide for a much bigger prayer.
0: Well, sure. And the pattern of our prayers, once you are kind of clued into this, you begin to recognize this in the ancient general prayer of the church and so on and so forth. We always begin by praising God, describing God, repeating back to Him the words He has given to us about Himself, and then we go on to make our petitions, and they're all expansions on the Lord's Prayer. Another good resource for prayer, of course, is the Psalms. And as I was preparing for this show, Albert Peters, made a note to pursue this. He says elsewhere, Luther actually assigns different psalms to each of the petitions of the Lord's Prayer, which is brilliant, frankly. And in fact, if anybody's using the little Pray Now app that is available based on the resource called Treasury of Daily Prayer, today's psalmody, I was struck by the fact, it's just serendipitous, but listen to today's psalm reading. O Lord, all my longing is before You. My sighing is not hidden from You. My heart throbs. My strength fails me. In the light of my eyes, it also has gone from me. My friends and companions stand aloof from my plague, and my nearest kin stand far off. Those who seek my life lay their snares. Those who seek my hurt speak of ruin and meditate treachery all day long. But I'm like a deaf man. I do not hear, like a mute man who does not open his mouth. I have become like a man who does not hear and whose mouth are no rebukes. But for You, O Lord, do I wait. It is You, O Lord, my God, who will answer. For I said, only let them not rejoice over me who boast against me when my foot slips, and so on and so forth. And of course, when we're praying the Psalms, we can't help but think of these words in the mouth of our Lord Jesus Christ. The psalm continues, those who render me evil for good accuse me because I follow after good. Do not forsake me, O Lord. O my God, be not far from me. Make haste to help me, O Lord, my salvation. That's from Psalm 38, 9-22. So the Lord's Prayer is obviously flowing out of the Scriptures, all the Psalms. Jesus is, who better to have the Scriptures memorized than the Lord Jesus Christ Himself? This prayer is part and parcel of the entire prayer life of the church from the very earliest of days.
1: Someone might ask, this prayer is directed toward the Father, but first of all, do we also address this in some sense to both the Son and the Spirit as well?
0: Well, of course. We can't separate so distinctly the three persons of the Trinity that we end up allowing ourselves to think that we have three gods. You know, we just remember the creeds. One God, three persons, the unity in Trinity, the Trinity in unity. The Athanasian Creed's kind of the antidote for all potential misunderstandings. So, again, this is Jesus Christ, the Son of God, giving us words to pray to our Father in heaven. And the only way we are able to do so is because God, the Holy Spirit, has brought us to the faith and keeps us in the faith, in the one true faith. And again, this is why it's important to notice the placement of this in the Catechism. It flows right out of Luther's explanation of each of the articles of the Apostles' Creed. So we have this in view, and so the Lord's Prayer and what Luther's telling us it means flows out of all that. So yes, it is a Trinitarian prayer. That's why Luther recommends whenever we say this prayer in the morning, in the evening, before meals, after meals, we always begin by making the sign of the cross and speaking in the name of the Father and of the Son and of the Holy Spirit. We invoke the triune God's name.
1: We will return to that suggestion of Luther from the daily prayer section of his small catechism about the Lord's Prayer he ends up recommending that the Lord's Prayer be utilized, well, essentially all day long. We'll talk about that with Pastor Paul McCain on the other side of the break. Then we'll talk midterm elections with Mark Hemingway of the Weekly Standard and Molly Hemingway of Fox News.

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1: Hello, this is Pastor Kevin Golden of Village Lutheran Church in Ladue, Missouri. 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

0: Welcome back. I'm Todd Wilkin. This is Issues Etc. It's our series on the Lutheran Confessions. We're in Luther's Small Catechism and beginning the Lord's Prayer with Pastor Paul McCain, General Editor of Concordia, the Lutheran Confessions. Paul, you were talking before the break about, you just mentioned in passing, Luther's suggestions made there in the daily prayer section of the Small Catechism with respect to how often the Lord's Prayer is to be said by the Christian. If we take those suggestions, how many times would a Christian end up praying the Lord's Prayer per day?
1: Well, let me think again now. When you wake up, in the morning when you wake up, Luther says to make the sign of the cross and then follow whatever devotion you might have, say the Lord's Prayer, perhaps repeat the Ten Commandments, and then he gives us a little prayer. I thank you, my Heavenly Father, through Jesus Christ, thy dear Son, that thou hast kept me this night from all harm and danger, and so forth. So that's in the morning. And then before the meal, you would have this prayer. The eyes of all, O Lord, look to thee, thou openest thy hand and givest forth the fruit in due season. And you pray the Lord's Prayer before the meal. Then you conclude the meal with saying a prayer again. It comes straight out of the Psalms. And you would pray the Lord's Prayer. That's at every meal. So you've got 1, 2, 3, breakfast, 4, 5, lunch, 6, 7, dinner. And then at the end of the evening, I thank thee, my Heavenly Father, that thou hast been with me this day, and forgive me where I have sinned. And then you pray the Lord's Prayer again. So the point being, not to belabor this, and I apologize for getting a little long-winded there, but 8 times. So that completely refutes the idea that you can't use quote-unquote rote prayers. Now, if they're rote, they're bad. Simply saying them over and over is not wrong. This is the repetitious way that the Hebrew Scriptures in the Old Testament, the Psalms, if you look at the entire book of Psalms, just do this sometime, it's really fun. It's called Hebrew parallelism, which is, that's a big word for you say it again a little bit differently. Then you go to another thought. You say it again a little differently. So there's all this repetition, and why is this? Because repetition, as the old ancient proverb goes, repetition is the mother of learning. That's the only way you can learn things. And in Jesus's time and in his culture, the ability of human beings at that time to memorize enormous blocks of text strikes us as astounding, but it was commonplace in Christ's day. They memorized, you know, most if not all of the entire Hebrew Scriptures, just like the, sadly, the only other example I can point to today is how in Islam, a good devout Muslim person will have the entire Quran memorized by reciting it over and over and over again. So we've got to allow these words to soak into us.
0: The frequency with which this prayer is prayed, now some would argue that's going to make it mean less, but my experience has been the exact opposite, that the more often that this is prayed, the more I depend upon this prayer to guide my other prayers. The depth that I see is unfathomable in what Christ has given us here. What are your thoughts?
1: Yeah, absolutely. My prayers can get mighty shallow at times. Luther himself was a model, and I'll use this phrase. We hear this phrase bandied about, and I always want to assume the best when I hear it, but it kind of makes my skin crawl. He was a prayer warrior. Well, if anybody could be described as a prayer warrior, and by that, sincere devout Christians are simply referring to people who take very seriously the Lord's invitation to pray, and they do it. So I would say this prayer is a chief weapon in the arsenal of the prayer warrior, and Martin Luther himself was known to be a man passionate about prayer. I will dispel a myth, though. You hear this repeated often, particularly in non-Lutheran circles. You know, Luther would say things like, I have so much to get done today, I need to spend 3 hours in prayer. Or, you know, Luther would just spend every morning hours in prayer. And the implication is given, if not stated flat out, that Luther's praying was some kind of just extemporizing and kind of ecstatic utterances of prayer just from the heart, or the Latin phrase ex corde, for hours on end. No, this is absolutely not the case. What Luther was referring to was how he spent time in the scriptures, particularly the book of Psalms, his favorite book. And you can see it in the Book of Concord that we published. We have a painting of Martin Luther shortly after he had, right before he gave up wearing the monastic robes, but after he had let his hair grow out being in the Wartburg Castle, he's shown holding this volume that's bound in red. That was a volume of the Psalms in Latin. Luther had all those memorized. And so he would spend hours, again, meditating over and over on the text, on the basic text of the Ten Commandments, Apostles' Creed, Lord's Prayer. He said, like a child, I have to repeat the catechism. And he just would allow God's word to shape and norm his prayer. So that's the extent to which this prayer is a structure for prayer. You're right, Todd. I think I was reflecting on this before we did the show here last week and today. I think the older you get, the more this kind of clicks with you. I was struck by the fact yesterday in church, which was All Saints Day, children up there singing their hearts out and things, but then I look around at the congregation and I see our friend Jan, who lost her husband this year, and I saw another woman who lost her husband and daughter of a man who died, and I think of them, and then I caught myself, it has been just long enough, sometimes God forgive me, I forget my own father's dead. So you've got to go through life's experiences for some of this stuff to be meaningful. But again, just because it's not meaningful at a certain point in your life doesn't mean you shouldn't use it or say it. That's a big mistake Christians make.
0: When I was a parish pastor full-time years and years ago, I remember a conversation with a pastor's wife, and she said something, it was not exactly derogatory, but it was without a doubt dismissive of prayers from books. I don't like prayers that were read out of books. And I just remember being the smart aleck I remain, but I was much more so at the time, saying, then what do you think of the Lord's Prayer? Because that comes straight out of a book. But where did this fascination with extemporizing or exporte prayer, how did it find its way in among us when the best prayers that there ever have been have come out of books?
1: Well, I know. You said, you know, being the smart aleck that I was, I said something. Well, I think the difference between us now and then was then we would just say the first thing that popped in our heads. Now we might be able to stop ourselves a little bit and say, okay, just calm down. Yeah, my response would have been, oh, well, you know, what about the Psalms and what about this? Now, let's put the very best construction we can on what she was hopefully meaning when she said that if you are merely babbling through words, which Jesus roundly condemns, he says, look at the hypocrites. They go out on street corners and think people are going to admire them because they pray for such a long time. They pray so publicly. Now, when I hear people criticizing Lutherans for using a public liturgy in the church, saying, oh, those are just empty words, the smart aleck side of me wants to say, are you crazy? It's all in the Bible. We're just repeating God's word. And that's why the new hymnal is so awesome, because if you look in the liturgy, every little part of the liturgy has if you look in the far right in little print, there's a citation to the Bible. The whole worship service is Bible, Bible, Bible. God's words, God's words, God's words. There's nothing wrong with what we call exporte prayer or prayers from the heart. Luther was a huge proponent of it. He was a master of it. He gave us great examples of it in his writings. Even in the Book of Concord, they quote Luther just bursting into prayers. But it was based on being saturated in God's word. And so the more saturated you are in God's word, your prayers will begin to sound very similar to what the Bible says. And that's a great thing. That's a great thing. Now, where does this view come from? I think it comes from some faulty views of prayer again. And it's like the Middle Ages all over again, that, oh, unless I'm really, you know, I'm bearing down, I've got my eyes closed real hard, and I'm just really feeling like I'm praying. If I can't feel that way, and I can't feel like every word I'm saying is right from me, and I'm really meaning it, then it's not really a real prayer. But, you know, Todd, you and I have watched for years, evangelicals fall into the most repetitious, vain praying I've ever heard in my life. Every bit as bad as, quote-unquote, praying out of book. oh God, oh Father, I just want to thank you. We just want to thank you. And that's the phrase I still am struggling to understand. You probably got it analyzed knowing you, Todd, but where does this, oh, we just want to. We just want to praise you. We just want to thank you. We just want to say, hey God, you know, while we got a few minutes here during our busy lives, we just want to say this to you. And they fall into all the same patterns. And one more thing while I'm on my soapbox. I love good weather. I mean, I love it. But could we please stop talking about the weather every time we pray to God? Oh, God, thank you for such a beautiful day. You know, what about the, what if the day's lousy? It's still the day the Lord has made. So, I mean, it's easy to fall into vain, repetitious prayers, even when you're, quote unquote, not praying out of a book.
0: These words strike me in Luther's explanation to the introduction of the Lord's Prayer, Father who art in heaven. He says that with all boldness and confidence, we may, as dear children, ask their dear Father. That boldness and that confidence is something that I think is that word just betrays. That's a picture of God, that we're only asking for just this. We won't ask for anything more. We promise we'll wait a while before we ask you for anything more.
1: I see.
0: That is not boldness and confidence. That is precisely the opposite of what Christ gives us in the Lord's Prayer. Why does Luther want us to understand that when we pray the Lord's Prayer, any prayer in Christ's name, as Christ himself says, believe it, that you have it. Why can we do such things?
1: Well, again, Scripture answers that. Galatians 3:26, if we ask, how is it possible that we can dare to call God Father? I'm reading right out of the New Explanation of the Catechism. The answer is because in Christ we have been adopted as God's children. We are his children. We are sons and daughters of our Heavenly Father, and Jesus is our brother. Therefore, Galatians 3:26, Paul says, in Christ Jesus, you are all sons of God through faith. And of course, sons is not restricted to just men only, but children of God. Romans 8:15, St. Paul says, you did not receive a spirit of slavery to fall back into fear, but you have received the spirit of adoption as sons. Now get this, by whom we cry, Abba, Father. The Spirit himself bears witness with our spirit that we are children of God. That word Abba, daddy in Hebrew, it's the closest English word to capture the meaning of the word Abba. Jesus used that word every time he prayed to God except when he was on the cross. There's probably a lot more to be made of that, but that's an interesting observation that if you look at all the prayers we have in the scriptures of Jesus praying to his Heavenly Father, he is always addressing him as Abba, Father. So, we are given this boldness and confidence. I like what you say about just, you know, it's like we're just timidly tapping on the door. God, do you got a second? Can I ask you a question? That's a good thing if we do it in humility, understanding our great need, but not if it's, you know, like, oh, well, who am I to pray to God? Who are you? You are his dear child because of Jesus Christ and what he has done for you. 1 John 3:1, see what kind of love the Father has given to us that we should be called children of God. And so we are. The reason why the world does not know us is that it did not know him.
0: Finally, with a minute here, we are calling upon not just any father, but a heavenly Father, a Father who is Lord of all things. And this means that, as one of the hymns says, we can make our petitions broad. What are your thoughts there?
1: Right. Who are we talking to here? We are talking to the one true God, Father, Son, and Holy Spirit. We're not praying to idols or ancestors or saints or angels or anything else that God has created. Matthew 4:9 says, he said to them, this is Satan talking to Jesus, all these I will give you if you will fall down and worship me. Jesus says, be gone, you shall worship only the Lord God. So we are praying to the one true God in all great boldness and confidence. If we have time, Todd, and I'd like to share a prayer that Luther shared with his barber, Peter, and you have some sense of how Luther prayed, and you'll hear in this prayer the style of praying that Luther adopted. O Heavenly Father, you dear God, I am an unworthy poor sinner, not worthy that I may raise my eyes or hands to you or pray. However, because you have commanded us all to pray, in addition you have promised to hear us, and you have taught us about this both in word and deed through your dear Son Jesus Christ, I come in such a way to your command as such, to be obedient to you and abandon myself to your merciful promise. And in the name of my Lord Jesus Christ, I pray with all your holy Christians on earth, just as he has taught me. Great way of looking at the Lord's Prayer.
0: Pastor Paul McCain is publisher and executive director of editorial for Concordia Publishing House based in St. Louis. He is general editor of Concordia, the Lutheran Confessions. Paul, thanks, and we'll talk again soon.
1: Thank you, Todd. God bless.
0: Mark Hemingway of the Weekly Standard and Molly Hemingway of Fox News will be with us on the other side of the break. The midterm elections are tomorrow. There have been a lot of votes already cast. We're going to talk about what will, may, possibly happen and what it means after this.
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5: Greetings to you from the heart of Texas. I'm Pastor Mark Knuckles, the senior pastor of St. Paul Lutheran Church and School. We are the LCMS Mother Church of Austin and are situated just blocks from the University of Texas. Liturgical and worship and confessional and teaching, we are a dual parish with the only Lutheran deaf congregation in the Austin area, Jesus Lutheran Church of the Deaf. Come see what God is doing among us through his word and his sacraments.
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0: The boy who was lost, the beggar's greatest wish, the unforgiving servant. 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
7: It's very childish because much in the gay community, like if you don't fully embrace what they're about, it's almost like a six-year-old child who goes, well, then you hate me.
8: It was a powerful thing that I, from the United States, a white man pastor, would celebrate the Lord's Supper and drink from the common cup with my black brothers and sisters there in Africa and was unafraid to do so.
9: So this is us, Todd. We're running, and Jesus is there, the author and the finisher of our faith, and he's waiting to catch us as we fall across the finish line.
10: Northern Illinois cops refusing to enforce the governor's orders against churches, love issues, etc.
0: Why do the 16th century reformers spend so much time talking about a subject that, well, most of their theological descendants, that would be, in this case, liberal and ecumenical Lutheranism and Presbyterianism and all the other strands of the Reformation, have long ago dismissed as peripheral, not that important. We can agree to disagree on something like the Lord's Supper. And yet, the Lutheran 16th century reformers spent a lot of time sorting out what it is Christ means when he says, this is my body, this is my blood. They refuse to be carried away by what they call their reason or imagined reasons for how what Jesus says cannot be true or, in some cases, not even possible. How can Jesus say something and it's not possible for him to do it? He is, after all, God. They end up with the conclusion that what Jesus says is true. We can't explain how. We can't understand how, but it is nonetheless true. His body and blood are there with bread and wine for us to eat and drink for the forgiveness of our sins. Welcome back to Issues Etc. We're live on this Tuesday afternoon, June the 2nd. I'm Todd Wilkin. Thanks for tuning us in. Our series on the Lutheran Confessions continues. We're in the Solid Declaration of the Formula of Concord, the third part and the conclusion of Article 7 on the Lord's Supper. Pastor Paul McCain will be our guest a little bit later in Hour 2 of Issues Etc. We'll be talking about a Christian perspective on the death of George Floyd and the ongoing ensuing riots and social unrest. Pastor Brian Wolfmiller will join us. Joining us to talk about the Lord's Supper, and in particular, Christ's body in the Lord's Supper, Pastor Paul McCain. He's publisher and executive director of editorial for Concordia Publishing House based in St. Louis. He's general editor of Concordia, the Lutheran Confessions. Paul, welcome back.
1: It's great to be with you again, Todd.
0: We're kind of running from third to home now with regard to this long article on the Lord's Supper in the Formula of Concord. And they end it by talking about what they call Christ's body and the sacrament. And they refer to futile counterarguments about the human body's essential and natural attributes. Review our memory. What are the sacramentarians that they're speaking against arguing with respect to the Lord's Supper?
1: Yeah, great question, Todd. The issue here, again, is that at the time of the Reformation, Martin Luther, in his reforming nature, did not throw the baby out with the bathwater. So the Lutheran Church does not reject the actual presence of the body and blood of Christ under the bread and wine of the sacrament. We are in perfect sync with the universal predominant belief and teaching of the Church from the earliest of days, from the Gospels themselves, from Christ himself. When it came time for the Reformation, there was another wing of the Reformation, sometimes referred to as a radical Reformation, and that kind of morphed over into what we now know today as Calvinism and the Reformed movement. They kind of suppressed the more radical features of those rejecting the sacraments, but they still, in essence, reject the idea that the body and blood of Christ is in and with and under the bread and wine of the sacrament. So here in this paragraph, and we're at paragraph 91, in Article 7 of the Solid Declaration of the Formula of Concord, they have to deal with the arguments made by these people called the sacramentarians. And under that heading can go all kinds of groups. But just for the sake of the discussion and for the sake of the history at this point, basically when they are referring to sacramentarians, they are referring at this point in time to what today we know as the Reformed Church or the Calvinists. A big part of the Calvinist teaching on these things is they go to Christology. And so they begin to say it's impossible for a human body to be present wherever the Lord's Supper is observed, that is, the body of Christ, his human nature, to be present. They are putting restrictions on the ability of the Son of God, according to his divine and human natures, to be present in the celebration of the Lord's Supper, specifically, however, under the bread and wine, giving us his body and blood. They say this is impossible because a human body simply does not, by its essence and by its natural quality,

0: Lutherans were forced to deal with these Christological arguments. And we'll deal more with those when we get to Article 8 of the Formula of Concord, where they do take up very specifically the doctrine of Christ or Christology. But this is why it begins at this point to talk about one of the big problems we Lutherans have with the Sacramentarians is that they keep arguing against us on the basis of what they claim are the limitations Christ now operates with because he has a human nature. We Lutherans say, no, it's just the opposite. Because the divine person of the Son of God took to himself a human nature, that human nature is no longer like any other human, natural, essential human body, but now it's united to the person of the Son of God. And as a result, we should not limit our thinking about what is possible or what Christ actually promises to do. So if they go down the Christology path, which they always did, which they always do, we must respond. But again, the basis for our doctrine of the Lord's Supper is always anchored first and foremost in the clear text of Holy Scriptures, in the three institution narratives, which we find in Matthew, Mark, Luke, and then, of course, St. Paul's comments in 1 Corinthians.
1: All right. So in essence, then, the Sacramentarians are starting with what they suppose, and we have to emphasize that, what they suppose to be the limitations on Christ's human nature, and therefore using that to undermine the clear words of Christ himself when he institutes the sacrament.
0: Yes, yes, this is their constant technique. It's basically they begin by saying this is impossible, therefore, in spite of the clear text of the Scriptures, it doesn't really mean what it says. Jesus does not really actually mean this, and he's holding in his hand either bread or wine. This is my body, this is my blood, because it's impossible for the human nature of Christ to be present now under the bread and wine of the sacrament. They just kind of have to close their eyes to the force and reality of the incarnation itself, what that means, that the human body of Jesus Christ is capable of these things. When you step back a few paces, you begin to realize, if we were to follow their consistent line of argumentation, how would it ever be possible for a human body to be offered as the perfect sacrifice for the forgiveness of sins? Well, it wouldn't be. There is no human body that can be offered for the world's salvation other than the human nature now joined to the person of the Son of God in the incarnation. That's why that body is life-giving. You know, Jesus says in John 6, my flesh gives life. He's referring not to the Lord's Supper per se, but to the reality of what happens when he takes that human body united to his divine person, the Son of God, and offers that to the Father. That is the atoning sacrifice for the forgiveness of the sins. It really does forgive sins. Elsewhere in the Scriptures, we read constantly that forgiveness is in the blood. That's why all these sacrifices that came before Christ were simply temporary and pointing towards the one ultimate sacrifice for the sins of the world, which Jesus Christ himself offered, if we can say it this way, on the holy seat of the cross to the Father. And this is why this is an atoning, vicarious satisfaction for the sins of the world. And this is what is given to us then in the elements we receive in the Lord's Supper. We receive that body and blood in a miraculous way. We don't try to explain it. We confess it. It actually is present, distributed, and received by those who take the Lord's Supper.
1: Now, they say in paragraph 92, our reasons are those that Dr. Luther himself presented. And then they begin what you say is probably some of the most lengthy, consecutive, sequential Luther quotes to be found. Where do they begin in Luther's writings?
0: They cite for us three key documents. Against the Heavenly Prophets, that these words, this is my body, still stand firm, and also in his large and brief confessions concerning the Holy Supper. And they do say, and in his other writings. And the point being, since his, I'm quoting here in paragraph 91, since his death, that is Luther, nothing new has been advanced by the factious spirit. Therefore, for the sake of brevity, we would direct the reader to these writings and refer to them. And they really go on record making these writings, elevating them to the level of formal church confession. Paragraph 92, we neither will, nor can, nor should allow ourselves to be led away by thoughts of human wisdom, no matter what outward appearance or authority they may have, on and on and on. And then they cite, as you said, Todd, I pointed out before we started talking, to my knowledge, this is the longest consecutive citation

0: of Martin Luther's writings. I mean, just paragraph after paragraph after paragraph in this place in the Formula of Concord. They actually offer some statements where Luther says some short statements. First of all, they're quoting specifically from his confession concerning Christ's Supper. Luther says, "The first is the article of our faith that Jesus Christ is essential, natural, true, complete God and man in one person, undivided and inseparable." Now, those words, undivided and inseparable, are very technical terms Luther knew he was citing from the ancient Confession of Chalcedon, which nailed down, he is undivided, he's inseparable, these things cannot be confused with one another. You know, the two natures aren't confused, they're not mixed, but at the same time, they're not divided or separable. So he confesses that ancient Christology of the Church. Second, that the right hand of God is everywhere. The Calvinists actually were teaching that Jesus is at the right hand of God with his human nature in such a sense that he literally is effectively trapped in heaven with the Father. I have a copy of, there's a painting that was released showing Jesus handcuffed to the throne of God the Father in heaven. That's a real slam on what the Calvinists think the ascension means, that Jesus' human nature now is kind of just trapped up there, and that's why it can't be present in the Lord's Supper. And then he affirms that the Word of God is not false or deceitful. Interesting how often Luther will refer to the Word of God as not being deceitful. It does not lie. It does not deceive us. And then he says the fourth point here is God has and knows various ways to be present at a certain place, not only the single one of which the fanatics prattle, which the philosophers call local. So they were denying the possibility that it was possible for the human nature of Christ to be locally present anywhere after the ascension. Again, the Calvinist teaching of the Lord's Supper is that Jesus is not present with us under the bread and wine of the Lord's Supper. Rather, there's this kind of mystical ascension of our souls into heaven, and there we feed on Christ by faith. It sounds marvelous, but it lacks all concreteness. There is no real presence of our Lord's body and blood in a Calvinist celebration of the Lord's Supper. They reject it. They specifically reject it. They teach that that's not what's happening. And that's why elsewhere in the Lutheran Confessions, it is clearly affirmed that we Lutherans do not believe that the Reformed or Calvinist Lord's Supper is a valid celebration of the Supper, and they are receiving nothing but bread and wine. That's all they're receiving.
1: Pastor Paul McCain is our guest. It's our series on the Lutheran Confessions. While they're quoting Luther, they will let him talk about the three modes of Christ's presence as both God and man. We'll find out what they are next. The boy who was lost, the beggar's greatest wish, the unforgiving servant. These are some of the 12 stories that you'll find in the Issues Etc. 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
1: Welcome back to Issues Etc. I'm Todd Wilkin. On this Tuesday afternoon, the 2nd of June, we continue our series on the Lutheran Confessions with Pastor Paul McCain, General Editor of Concordia of the Lutheran Confessions. We're in part three of a conversation on the Lord's Supper from the Solid Declaration of the Formula of Concord. So while they're quoting Luther, and Luther here is, we should note, no philosophical slouch. He could stand toe-to-toe with the greatest philosophical minds of his age. He gets pretty philosophical metaphysical when he talks about the three modes of Christ's presence as both God and man. What does he say there?
0: Yeah, you can almost imagine Luther saying, okay, you want to do this? You want to do this? Okay, let's do this. And he goes into this very, what strikes us as very philosophical language, and it is. It's very technical, difficult language. No pastor out there in his right mind would begin an explanation of the Lord's Supper by, first of all, helping people understand what the three modes of being of a physical body are in one place at one time, or how that's possible. But we are forced to make this kind of argument, and Luther was as well, and he simply says, thus it is because, again, the reason this is possible is because of what the incarnation is, the taking of a human nature by the person of the Son of God into himself, and that's the incarnation, true God, true man. Thus, the one body of Christ has a threefold existence, or three modes of being at a given place. First, there is the circumscribed corporeal mode of presence. And here all we need to think about is, yes, Jesus actually physically walked around on earth. He occupied space. He gave up space when he left. These things actually happen. It's very interesting, Todd, and we've talked about this before, as a testimony to the remarkable impact Jesus Christ had on the earliest of people in his day. Some of the earliest debates in Christianity arose not over whether or not he was truly God. Everybody thought, well, this has to be God doing all this. But the argument sometimes often became, was he really human or did he just seem to be human? So that's just an interesting insight into the impact the person and work of Christ had by those, you know, within living memory. And then as I handed that down, controversy started to arose, particularly in the movement known as Docetism, which means to seem like, you know, was he really a human being? Well, of course he was. And then it goes on to say, he can still employ this mode of presence when he wills to do so. And they give examples after the resurrection. All the appearances of Christ were actually bodily appearances. Interestingly, though, he just appeared among them and they all recognized him. They recognized his physical body. They even were able to identify this as Christ because they saw the marks of the wounds. Jesus always has those wounds. They didn't disappear. They are the hallmarks of the risen Lord who is now forever Savior of all nations. So he did this after the resurrection, and he will do it on the last day. He will come back bodily. And they cite 1 Timothy 6, and they cite Colossians 3, phrases like, whom the blessed God will reveal, or when Christ your life reveals himself. And then they say, he is not in God or with the Father or in heaven according to this mode as the mad spirits dream. In other words, they believe there is an actual physical place known as heaven in which the Son of God is literally now kind of confined or limited in how he can be present. So they reject that. And they say the passages which the spiritualists adduce concerning Christ leaving the world and going to the Father speak of this mode of presence. So we don't deny this mode of presence, but we do deny the fact that somehow Jesus is now limited. Then they go on to talk about this quote-unquote spiritual mode of presence. And here you begin to sense the struggling for language adequate for the job of describing things that are well beyond our reason. We have to recognize that. But they simply say, but there is a mode in which Christ neither occupies nor yields space, but he passes through everything created as he wills. And it's kind of interesting. They do cite some of the things that happened after the resurrection. For instance, He employed this mode of presence when he left the closed grave. We don't believe that the angels rolled the stone away from the grave to let Jesus out. They rolled the stone to let the women in. Christ had long departed. A closed grave was not going to stop him, okay? Neither is it an obstacle for him to be present in the bread and wine of the supper. Or when he was born in his mother, this is referring to a ancient Christian belief that he passed through the womb of his mother in an unordinary manner without causing suffering to his mother. Now, I'm not going to get into that debate over what's called the closed uterus of Mary when Jesus was born, but they're simply illustrating the fact that the church believed that, and again, in testimony to the reality that they believed Jesus could, if he wanted to, pass through things with no problems whatsoever, according to both natures. Now, here they get into some basically 16th century science when they try to illustrate their point by saying, my vision passes through and exists in air, light, or water, and does not occupy or yield any space. Well, now we know today the eye is actually taken in light photons. Okay, let's not get hung up on their science, but the point they're trying to make. They also talk about a sound or tone passes through and exists in air or water or a board and a wall and neither occupies nor yields space. In a very simple way, that's pretty correct. Likewise, light and heat go through and exist in air, water, glass, or crystals and the like, but without occupying or yielding space. Well, physicists today will tell us, well, yeah, they actually, Lutherans shouldn't get all hung up on picking apart the 16th century science. They're simply using, as they themselves say, crude illustrations to make the point of what Jesus is really doing.
1: Then the third mode of Christ's presence as both God and man, what is that Luther writes about?
0: Yeah, this is actually, and again, like you said, Todd, Luther is no slouch. Because of our limited understanding of how theology was done in the Middle Ages, and often based on a lot of just completely uninformed stereotypes based on complete ignorance of theology of the High Middle Ages, Luther was schooled in that.
6: 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We interrupt the current segment to bring you the live broadcast of Issues, etc. You can hear the interrupted segment again in its entirety at 5 p.m. Central immediately after the live broadcast of Issues, etc. Again, thanks for listening. 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

0: Well, you've heard of the Good Samaritan. Jesus told about him in the last week's gospel lesson in the one-year lectionary. And as we turn to the coming Sunday in that lectionary, the gospel presents a real historical encounter with Jesus by a Samaritan who ends up being healed. Now, this Samaritan becomes the ideal of salvation and thanksgiving for each of us. So how does this gospel lesson relate to the other appointed lessons for this coming Sunday? And what does it all say about the Christian life? Greetings and welcome once again to Issues Etc. I'm Ken Sherb, sitting in for the vacationing Todd Wilkin. Thanks for tuning us in on this Tuesday afternoon, September the 1st. In our first hour, we will be looking forward to Sunday morning with Dr. John Bombaro, and then we will have a encore hour in our second hour of an interview with Pastor Jonathan Connor, one of his Kids Have Questions episodes. Dr. John Bombaro, senior pastor of St. James Lutheran Church in Lafayette, Indiana, a Navy chaplain serving the U.S. Marine Corps, and author of a new book, Prex Eucharistica, Prayers of Preparation and Thanksgiving for Holy Communion. Dr. Bombaro, welcome back to Issues Etc.
1: It's a joy to be with you, Ken.
0: John, before we plunge into the details of all these propers, why don't you overview the whole thing for us?
1: The appointed text for this 14th Sunday after Trinity present a unified theological narrative that are centered on leprosy as a metaphor for the flesh, faith seeking mercy, and gratitude as a fruit of the Holy Spirit. The culmination of all of our appointed texts and liturgical pieces, beginning with the intro, it is going to be the gospel lesson from Luke 17, 11 through 19, the cleansing of the 10 lepers. And that binds the Sunday's liturgy together into a cohesive picture of Christian salvation and life. So let's get into it. Taking things a bit out of order, we'll start with the condition of the flesh articulated by St. Paul's epistle to the Galatians. That is our text today from Galatians 5, verses 16 to 24. Here, St. Paul contrasts the works of the flesh, idolatry, hatred, impurity, strife, with the fruit of the Spirit, love, joy, peace, gentleness, faith, and all the rest. In Luke 17, leprosy serves as a vivid physical picture of spiritual corruption that Paul describes in Galatians. Leprosy cuts sufferers off from God's altar and human fellowship, just as the works of the flesh separate humanity from God. And the reverse of all of this is life in the Spirit and the astonishing fruit that constitutes life more abundantly. In the Old Testament lesson from Proverbs 4, verses 10 to 23, wisdom, which is the personification of Christ, as St. Paul says in 1 Corinthians, Christ, the wisdom of God, wisdom instructs, be attentive to my words, for they are life to those who find them and health to all their flesh. The culmination of this text is found when our Lord Jesus tells the lepers to go and show themselves to the priests before they see physical healing. They step out in faith on Christ's words, and as they went, Luke 17, 14 says, they were cleansed. His word proves to be health to their flesh. So live by faith in his word rather than by sight. Looks in this world, it turns out, are deceiving. And this brings us to the gospel text where we learn about the fruit of true faith contrasted with mere relief. And it hinges on making a connection between the Good Samaritan, Jesus, and those who are possessed by his spirit, the former leper Samaritan. The text correlates Christ and the Christian, but also the would-be Christian who don't manifest the fruit of the Spirit of Christ. All 10 receive physical healing, you may remember, but only one, a Samaritan outsider, returns and falls at Jesus' feet and praises God with a loud voice. It is a revelation of Jesus as the salvation of God, but also Christ, the Christ of God, and indeed God himself, all revealed in this moment. The returning Samaritan displays the active fruit of the Spirit, faith and love and thanksgiving, just as we read about in Galatians 5. Jesus declares to him, rise and go your way. Your faith has made you whole in verse 19. So Christ is the substance of our faith. And indeed, Christ is our faith, as we saw last week in Galatians 2:16 and chapter 3, verse 22. So to have Christ is to have faith, and to have faith is to have Christ. So Jesus speaks and regenerates the man. He is resurrected in spirit and endowed with the Holy Spirit. Hence, this glows to rise and, more tellingly, to be resurrected. While nine received temporal relief, the thankful Samaritan received spiritual salvation through faith in Christ, who is his true high priest. The propers move from an acknowledging spiritual decay, that's in the epistle and leprosy, to crying out for Christ's mercy. We'll read about that in the intro at the collect, to trusting in his word, Proverbs, and ultimately falling at the feet in Eucharistic thanksgiving to the Good Samaritan, Jesus himself. The introit is from Psalm 84, verses 1 and 2, 4, 10b, 11b, and 9 and 10 for our antiphon. And it reads this way. Behold our shield, our God. Look on the face of your anointed. For a day in your courts is better than a thousand elsewhere. How lovely is your dwelling place, O Lord of hosts. My soul longs, yes, faints for the courts of the Lord. Blessed are those who dwell in your house, ever singing your praise. I would rather be a doorkeeper in the house of my God than dwell in the tents of wickedness. The Lord bestows favor and honor. No good thing does he withhold from those who walk uprightly. Glory be to the Father, and to the Son, and to the Holy Spirit, as it was in the beginning, is now, and will be forever. Amen. Behold our shield, O God. Look on the face of your anointed, for a day in your courts is better than a thousand elsewhere. So the intro for Trinity 14 serves as a liturgical lens through which the rest of the day's propers are going to be viewed. It introduces the core spiritual themes, namely longing for God's presence, refuge in divine grace, and relying on God as the sun and shield. That ultimately is going to culminate in the gospel account of the 10 lepers. The first thing we may notice is the juxtaposing of exile with the dwelling place of God. How lovely is your tabernacle, O Lord of hosts. My soul longs, yes, even faints for the courts of the Lord, verses 1 and 2. This psalmist writes from a state of exile, aching to enter the presence of God from which he is kept distant. And this is akin to the 10 lepers who embody this exact isolation from the temple of Christ's body. And because of their ritual impurity, they're cast out of the community and forbidden to approach the temple. So standing afar off, they represent human exile from God's presence, groaning for the courts of the Lord, probably picking up hints of the exile of our first parents from Eden as well. Verse 9 gives us the introit theme, behold, O God, our shield, and look upon the face of your anointed, in verse 9. So the worshiper in Psalm 84 appeals to God not on the basis of personal merit, but through the mediator, the king, the anointed one, Messiah. Correspondingly, the lepers do not appeal to their own righteousness. Instead, they cry out directly to the anointed one. Jesus, Master, have mercy on us. Christ is the true face of God, who turns toward them in mercy, fulfilling their plea for divine favor. In fact, St. Paul says this about Jesus being the very divine face. This is 2 Corinthians 4, verse 6. For God, who said, "Let light shine out of darkness," made his light shine in our hearts to give us the light of the knowledge of God's glory displayed in the face of Christ. Marvelous. And when the introit's theme arises in verse 11, for the Lord is a sun and shield, the Lord will give grace and glory. No good thing will he withhold from those who walk uprightly. It is meant that God's grace shines out to bring light and protection and wholeness to the destitute. Christ acts as both shield and sun, that's S-U-N, to the lepers. He protects them from the curse of their disease, granting them physical healing. He holds back no good thing from them. The psalm centers on returning to God's altar to offer sacrifice and praise in verse 3, where it says, "Even the sparrow has found a home, even your altars, O Lord of hosts." Then the new covenant culminates in the manifestation and the disclosure of that one sparrow. While all 10 lepers are cleansed on the way, It's only the Samaritan who returns to the true altar, Jesus himself, and falling at the feet of our Lord to give thanks, Eucharistes. The Samaritan finds his true home in God's presence, the altar of Christ's embodiment. Our Lord pronounces him whole, redeemed, proving that true dwelling in God's court, which is the Holy Church itself, is found in faith-filled thanksgiving at the feet of Christ, where Christ is himself the thanksgiving, or better, where Christ is the Eucharist of God.
0: Well, we're off to a great start. We'll continue with the lessons for the 14th Sunday after Trinity and the one-year lectionary here on Issues Etc. today, September 1st. I'm Ken Sherb for Todd Wilkin. We'll be back with Dr. John Bombaro shortly.

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5: We're looking forward to Sunday morning here on Issues Etc. I'm Ken Sherb for Todd Wilkin. Our guest is Dr. John Bombaro, talking about the lessons in the one-year lectionary for this coming Sunday. The collect sums up a lot of the themes that you were just talking about before the break. Why don't you go ahead and tell us about that?
6: It goes like this: O Lord, keep your church with your perpetual mercy, and because of our frailty, we cannot but fall. And keep us ever by your help from all things hurtful, and lead us to all things profitable for our salvation. Through Jesus Christ, your Son, our Lord, who lives and reigns with you in the Holy Spirit, one God, now and forever. This simple but moving collect entreats the Lord of the church to keep his bride by his, as it says, perpetual mercy. Mercy has been an important theme last week and it'll reappear again this week. It acknowledges that we ever slouch into fallenness, saying because of our frailty, we cannot but fall. And this isn't an excuse, but rather it lays the foundation of our need for such divine mercy, even as the bride of Christ. And then it gets more specific, asking to be protected from all things that are hurtful and to be led into all things profitable to for our salvation. The prayer itself reads like an extended plea of the Father of the Son with a mute spirit in Mark chapter 9, who said, "Lord, I believe, help my unbelief." And so long now into the season of Trinity, our earnestness and efforts can begin to wane with a myriad of things crowding in, like going back to school, fourth quarter business matters looming. And then this prayer, it becomes particularly apropos, asking the Lord to sustain us.
5: And the gradual?
6: From Psalm 92, verses 1 and 2. It is good to give thanks to the Lord, to sing praises to your name, O Most High, to declare your steadfast love in the morning and your faithfulness by night. The gradual reminds us of the sweetness of the Word of God. Again, during this long season, a season that's also a time for vacations, outdoor activities, weekends away, we need the gradual to tell us that it is good to give thanks to the Lord and to sing praises to his name. These things shouldn't be forgotten or neglected, even amidst busy times of life. It is the prerogative of our King to protect and to provide for his one holy Catholic and Apostolic Church, and he does so quite extraordinarily despite our comparative neglect. Our gradual gives us a moment to declare his steadfast love and his faithfulness.
5: Now, the gradual is followed by the verse, which brings up something that I don't think we've actually quite seen here before. It talks about vows being performed.
6: Yes. So the verse is from Psalm 65, verse 1. Alleluia, praise is due to you, O God, in Zion. And to you shall vows be performed. Alleluia. Yeah, if the gradual provides the prompt to praise God, then the verse provides the very words of adoration and anticipation of the gospel lesson. But it also reminds us that there are baptismal vows, first Holy Communion vows, and confirmation vows. Indeed, even membership vows that are bound up with praising and serving the Lord and his people and doing so with integrity.
5: Let's move into the actual scripture lessons now for the 14th Sunday after Trinity, starting with the Old Testament lesson from Proverbs 4.
6: Verses 10 to 23. Hear, my son, and accept my words, that the years of your life may be many. I have taught you the way of wisdom. I have led you in the paths of uprightness. When you walk, your step will not be hampered, and if you run, you will not stumble. Keep hold of instruction. Do not let go. Guard her, for she is your life. Do not enter the path of the wicked, and do not walk in the way of the evil. Avoid it. Do not go on to it. Turn away from it and pass on. For they cannot sleep unless they have done wrong. They are robbed of sleep unless they have made someone stumble. For they eat the bread of wickedness and drink the wine of violence. But the path of the righteous is like the light of dawn, which shines brighter and brighter until full day. The way of the wicked is like deep darkness. They do not know over what they stumble. My son, be attentive to my words. Incline your ear to my sayings. Let them not escape from your sight. Keep them within your heart, for they are life to those who find them and healing to all their flesh. Keep your heart with all vigilance, for from it flow the springs of life. While this section of the Proverbs presents wisdom not merely as an abstract moral instruction, but as a living path of righteousness and health and life, read through a Christological and sacramental lens, Jesus Christ is the incarnate wisdom of God. That's 1 Corinthians 1:24, who institutes and fulfills the sacraments of the church to impart this very life to believers. Christ, as the wisdom of God, fits his being the eternal logos of the most holy triune God. And that's where preaching will focus this Sunday, namely on this text personifying wisdom in Christological fulfillment. Christ Jesus is divine wisdom incarnate. Consider the Father's instruction in verses 10 and 11. Here, wisdom begins with the Father employing his Son to listen. Christ is the eternal Son who perfectly receives the Father's word and embodies the way of wisdom and right paths. In fact, the words that he speaks are not his own, but those of the Father who sent him. We read that in John 12, verse 49, and again, chapter 14, verse 24. And this is why, in turn, the Father declares that Jesus is his Son and to listen to him. Mark 9, verse 7. Listen to him because he is the manifestation of divine wisdom. He acts out the wisdom of God. Hence, the light overcoming the darkness in verses 18 and 19. The path of righteousness is described as the light of dawn growing brighter until full day, contrasted with the deep darkness of the wicked. Christ is the light of the world, John 8, 12. In him, the darkness of sin and death is overcome. The one who is wisdom dispenses and exudes wisdom as healing and life. And that's the onus of verse 22. The Father promises that his words are life to those who find them and healing to all their flesh. Our Lord Jesus fulfills this in his earthly ministry by touching the unclean, such as the lepers, and restoring total wholeness to human flesh with his own glorious resurrection and the assurance that those who abide in him and he in them will also be resurrected in his likeness. The life and spiritual health promised in Proverbs 4 are not self-generated by a human effort. Rather, they are bestowed by Christ through his sacraments, including preaching. Holy baptism may be seen as the path of light and guarded steps. Proverbs 4:12 and verse 18 reads, "When you walk, your step will not be hampered. The path of the righteous is like the light of dawn." In holy baptism, the believer is brought out of the darkness of the world and into the light of Christ. Now, baptism plants the reborn Christian on the right path, washing away sin and granting the Holy Spirit to guard their steps from stumbling into eternal death. It follows then that holy absolution guards the heart in the ways and the wills of God. Proverbs 4:23 admonishes, "Keep your heart with all diligence, for from it flow the springs of life." Our hearts are prone to corruption and spiritual decay, so says St. Paul in Galatians 5:19. Through holy absolution and the hearing of the gospel of Christ, our Lord cleanses the heart from evil thoughts and deceitful speech. And the words of forgiveness spoken by your Lutheran pastor act as medicine, guarding one's conscience and renewing the springs of eternal life. And then lastly, the Holy Eucharist brings healing to all our flesh. Proverbs chapter 4, verses 20 to 22 states, "Attend to my words, for they are life to those who find them and healing to all their flesh." The church has historically called the Holy Eucharist the pharmakon athanasias, the medicine of immortality. In the sacrament of the altar, Christ offers his true body and blood under bread and wine. His sacramental word given and shed for you for the forgiveness of sins imparts physical assurance and spiritual wholeness, giving medicine, his transformed flesh and blood to our soul, to our body, to keep it until the day of resurrection.
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6: That's right, beginning in verse 9. "How can a young man keep his way pure? By guarding it according to your word. With my whole heart, I seek you. Let me not wander from your commandments. I have stored up your word in my heart that I might not sin against you. Blessed are you, O Lord. Teach me your statutes. With my lips, I declare all the rules of your mouth. In the way of your testimonies, I delight as much as in all riches. I will meditate on your precepts and fix my eyes on your ways. I will delight in your statutes. I will not forget your word." Well, Psalm 119 is famously constructed as an alphabetic acrostic psalm, where each 8 verses begin a successive letter of the Hebrew alphabet. So verses 9 to 16 form the Beth stanza. Most scholars place Psalm 119 in the post-exilic period, that's 5th to 4th century BC, though some have suggested late pre-exilic origins. Notwithstanding, following the Babylonian exile, Israel faced several cultural assimilation pressures. Preserving covenantal identity meant prioritizing devotion to God's Torah, to his law and instruction. This section explicitly targets youth. "How can a young man keep his way pure?" it asks. Young men in Israelite society were especially vulnerable to temptations, foreign customs, ethical drift. The stanza serves as wisdom literature, instructing the reader to internalize the law as a defense against sin and apostasy. Spiritual purity, then, is maintained not by external ritual alone, as important that it may be, but by guarding it according to your word and hiding scripture in one's heart, verse 11. A Christological reading such that our Lord requires in John chapter 5, verse 39, and Luke 24, verse 44, considers how the Messiah of God fulfills the trajectory of this section of Psalm 119, and does so in his person, ministry, and relationship to the law. "While all human beings fail to keep their way pure," no one can truly pray this of their own accord, "only Jesus stands as the ultimate young man who lived out absolute purity and was made perfect through obedience. He fulfilled the righteousness of the law entirely without sin. In Christ, we then can pray this by faith." The psalmist treasures the written word in his heart so they might not sin against God in verse 11. Christ, of course, is the word made flesh. What Psalm 119 praises in written form finds ultimate embodiment in Jesus. Our Lord himself expressed the same delight in the Father's will described in verses 14 and 16. "I delight in your decrees. I will not neglect your word," saying, "My food is to do the will of him who sent me," John 4, verse 34. So by faith, we too can say these words and come to love the word Even the law of God is a mirror, a curb, and a guide. In our gospel, the 10 lepers cry out for mercy, and Jesus commands them to show themselves to the priest, which is a requirement prescribed in the Torah for certified cleansing. And as they go, they're healed, but only one, a Samaritan, returns to praise God and falls at the feet of Jesus in thanksgiving. And so too, in Psalm 119, asks how one can keep their way pure, tahor. In Luke 17, 10 men experience ritual and physical purification from leprosy. However, the passage contrasts basic external cleansing with deep heart-level faith. The 9 Jewish lepers followed the outward command of the law by heading to the priest, but they failed to store up gratitude or to recognize the word standing right in front of them. The Samaritan, the outcast with no intrinsic claim to the Mosaic covenant, it internalizes the miracle. He returns to worship God's Messiah and receive total spiritual wholeness. Jesus says to him in verse 19, your faith has made you well. So verses 14 to 16 speak of rejoicing in God's testimonies as much as in all riches, praising God with the lips and refusing to forget his word. Here the Samaritan leper enacts this precise posture. He praises God with a loud voice and bows in radical gratitude. True obedience to the word inevitably leads to the worship of the Father, Son, and Holy Spirit. The divine service of the Holy Mass is precisely where we go with the people of God to experience the same blessings in the encounter with Christ and the Spirit, in the wholesome word of God and the blessed sacrament of the altar, which is the manifestation of divine thanksgiving, evoking our own thanksgiving.
5: 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We're looking forward to Sunday morning with Dr. John Bombaro of St. James Lutheran Church in Lafayette, Indiana. We'll be back with more, epistle lesson, in fact, after this break.

0: We're in the battle, but the sound of the Lord's victory is echoing from heaven and from the new heaven and the new earth, and we can hear the sound. It's faintly, but it's drawing us to itself. That glory is almost here. That life is almost here. That the new heaven and the new earth are almost here.
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4: Psalm 144:1. Blessed be the Lord my rock, who trains my hands for war and my fingers for battle. 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
1: 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St. Paul Lutheran, Parkersburg, West Virginia. Zion Lutheran, Pampa, Texas. Redeemer Lutheran, Gorham, Maine. Catalina Lutheran, Tucson, Arizona. Bethlehem Lutheran, Altamont, Illinois. St. John Lutheran, Algoma, Wisconsin. Trinity Lutheran, Fredericktown, Missouri. Emmanuel Lutheran, Rockwell City, Iowa. Our Redeemer Lutheran, Fayetteville, North Carolina, and St. Peter Lutheran, Indianapolis, Indiana. 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
5: Well, here's hoping September is starting off well for you. I'm Ken Sherb for Todd Wilkin here on Issues Etc. We're looking forward to Sunday morning according to the one-year lectionary with Dr. John Bombaro. For the 14th Sunday after Trinity, here is the epistle, Galatians 5, verses 16 through 24. But I say, walk by the Spirit, and you will not gratify the desires of the flesh. For the desires of the flesh are against the Spirit, and the desires of the Spirit are against the flesh. For these are opposed to each other, to keep you from doing the things you want to do. But if you are led by the Spirit, you are not under the law. Now, the works of the flesh are evident: sexual immorality, impurity, sensuality, idolatry, sorcery, enmity, strife, jealousy, fits of anger, rivalries, dissensions, divisions, envy, drunkenness, orgies, and things like these. I warn you, as I have warned you before, that those who do such things will not inherit the kingdom of God. But the fruit of the Spirit is love, joy, peace, patience, kindness, goodness, faithfulness, gentleness, self-control. Against such things there is no law. And those who belong to Christ Jesus have crucified the flesh with its passions and desires. Dr. Bombaro, tell us about this lesson.
6: Well, by the direction of the Holy Spirit of God, St. Paul contrasts two opposing forces governing human life. You have the flesh, sarx, representing fallen human nature, oriented towards self-reliance and sin, and the Spirit, pneuma, the indwelling Holy Spirit of Christ. And this is illustrated by a way of an internal struggle within verses 16 to 18. There, the apostle explains that the desires of the flesh and the spirit are actively opposed. Walking by the Spirit liberates the faithful from being dominated by fallen desires, placing us outside the condemnation of the law because we are transformed from within. Now, the works of the flesh are delineated in verses 19 to 21, and St. Paul lists behaviors that fracture relationship with God and neighbor, behaviors that are self-destructive, warning that persistence in them forfeits the kingdom of God. The apostle also eliminates any wiggle room for those who read through the list, not finding any of these big, ugly sins in their lives. And he does this by adding a broader designation, quote, and things like these, end quote. So where then is the safe haven? Abiding in Christ and Christ abiding in us. In other words, table fellowship with Jesus and the saints, Eucharistic devotion as the habit of life and for life. The famous fruit of the Spirit comes next in verses 22 to 23, in contrast to the multifaceted works of the flesh, some work that is evil. Paul describes a singular organic fruit of the Spirit. These virtues are not self-generated through mere willpower. They are the product of the Holy Spirit's cultivation in a believer's life. This is the path of wisdom. This is the life of the faithful. And it comes with the crucifixion of the self, according to verse 24. Belonging to Christ Jesus requires having crucified the flesh with his passions and desires, aligning the believer with the death and resurrection of Jesus. So let's consider how the fruit flows from the Word of God and the Eucharist. The fruit of the Spirit is produced through ongoing abide and abide in communion with God, primarily nourished through the scriptures, hearing the word of God, and the sacraments. Devotion to the word of God produces illumination and renewal, wisdom. Scripture acts as the seed and light that reorients and reorders human desires. As the mind is renewed by the word, the Holy Spirit shapes interior thoughts, replacing selfish impulses with charity and patience and gentleness. St. Peter notes that the faithful are born again through the living and abiding word of God in his first epistle, chapter 1, verse 23. Devotion to scripture keeps the believer anchored in Christ's divine teaching, giving the Spirit the spiritual truth necessary to cultivate virtue and wisdom. And then our Lord Jesus plainly teaches, whoever feeds on my flesh and drinks my blood abides in me and I in him. John chapter 6, verse 56. The fruit of the Spirit requires remaining in the true vine. The Eucharist is the primary sacramental place where his body and spiritual union with Christ occurs for the believer, giving us the power to crucify the flesh anew. The Eucharistic Christ makes present the sacrifice of Calvary. By worthily receiving the flesh and blood of Christ our victor, the faithful are given the grace to crucify their own ego and sinful passions, receiving Christ's self-giving love, his agape, to bear as the fruit in this world. This brings the additional benefit of being transformed into the likeness of Christ. Eating the bread of life transforms the recipient into what they receive. The supernatural virtues of peace, self-control, and kindness, they flow directly from Christ's own life imparted through the Eucharistic feast and bolstered by the Holy Word of God.
5: This is Issues Etc. I'm Ken Sherb for Todd Wilkin. After this, we'll come back after our break with the gospel lesson for this coming Sunday in the one-year lectionary. Our guest is Dr. John Bombaro of St. James Lutheran Church in Lafayette, Indiana.

0: Why does Luke emphasize prayer more than any other gospel writer? 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And what made Jesus' treatment of women so revolutionary? The Issues Etc. Book of the Month for September is Dinner with the Doctor, Luke's Gospel for the Hungry. 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
3: Christ the King Lutheran Church in Mooresville, Indiana is a grateful sponsor of Issues Etc. At Christ the King, we deliver God's gifts to His people through His means of grace, observing the historic liturgy and celebrating the sacrament as set forth in the Lutheran Service Book. Christ the King Lutheran Church says thank you to the hosts and producers of Issues Etc., and we pray that listeners benefit from the insights and analyses that speakers and guests provide. Christ the King Lutheran Church, Mooresville, Indiana, on the web at christthekinglcms.church.
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5: Coming up next hour here on Issues Etc., Pastor Jonathan Connor with another of his Kids Have Questions segments. But for the moment, a few more minutes with Pastor John Bombaro. Dr. Bombaro is the senior pastor of St. James Lutheran Church in Lafayette, Indiana, and a Navy chaplain serving the Marine Corps. Dr. Bombaro, we've been leading up to this, the gospel lesson for the 14th Sunday after Trinity.
6: From Luke 17, verses 11 through 19. On the way to Jerusalem, he was passing along between Samaria and Galilee. And as he entered a village, he was met by 10 lepers who stood at a distance and lifted up their voices, saying, "Jesus, Master, have mercy on us." When he saw them, he said to them, "Go and show yourselves to the priests." And as they went, they were cleansed. Then one of them, when he saw that he was healed, turned back, praising God with a loud voice, and he fell on his face at Jesus' feet, giving him thanks. Now he was a Samaritan. When Jesus answered, "Were not 10 cleansed? Where are the 9? Was no one found to return and give praise to God except this foreigner?" And he said to him, "Rise and go your way. Your faith has made you well." Well, the lesson seemed pretty clear. God's mercy yields gratitude. Well, at least some of the time, biblical statistics show that 9 out of 10 recipients of God's mercy take the blessings and run. Luke doesn't tell us where this miracle of healing of a pack of lepers took place, other than that it was at the entrance of a village on the border between Judea and Samaria. But that turns out to be key information. We're on the border of Samaria. We saw last week that there was a Samaritan who was and is our first neighbor, and that Samaritan is Jesus. He is the Good Samaritan. And now Luke hints that we're about to encounter another Samaritan, and so either one like him or not, either Christ-like Christian or not. Another thing connecting the parable from last week and this historical encounter is the word mercy. Mercy was shown in the injured man by the Good Samaritan. And here, Jesus is asked to bestow mercy, mercy coming from the same person each time, our Lord Jesus Christ. Lepers were compelled by Levitical law to keep

0: their distance from non-lepers because they were walking pollution. Polluting someone else with their frightening disease could get them stoned to death by the authorities. And this lot of 10 respectfully kept their distance from Jesus. They are ceremonially unclean. They can neither enter the temple nor the synagogue. They can render neither sacrifices nor prayers with the people of God. They were the castoffs, the refuse of humanity, half human, the living dead. And most believe that they were lepers because they deserved it. Either they or their parents were sinners, and so God cut them off from his covenant people. But they came as near as they dared when they heard that Jesus was in the vicinity, and they began shouting an appeal for help. They didn't specifically ask for healing, we'll note. Instead, they cry out for mercy, again, connecting our texts. There is something here that accounts for their plea for mercy and not healing. This group was an admixture of 9 parts Jew, 1 Samaritan. Astonishingly, their lives had sunk so low that they were living together, because normally Jews and Samaritans had absolutely nothing to do with one another. For the Jew, the only good Samaritan was a dead one. And likewise for the Samaritans, you just don't find anywhere in the ancient world where these two pitching tent together. It is the horror of leprosy that those suffering from the disease in and around this village had lived together, ignoring distinctions otherwise would have compelled them toward violence upon one another. And so it appears that Luke may be intimating that it was really the 9 Jews who were crying out for mercy, having to live with, of all things, a Samaritan leper. So apparently, being irrecoverably unclean and having your flesh melt off your bones and having to die in one's sins was one thing, but having to live with a Samaritan was altogether unbearable. It was living hell. They cry out, "Jesus, Master, have mercy on us." It is the cry of the 9. Luke again focuses on Jesus's attitude to the outsider, to the foreigner, the Samaritan leper. And it happens by default when our Lord says, "Go, show yourselves to the priests." Of course, the Samaritan religion was a cult in the worst sense of the word. Their priests were no priests. Jesus wouldn't be advising a Samaritan to see a Jewish priest either, because Jewish priests had nothing to do with the Samaritans. And so it seems clear that our Lord treats the whole, including the Samaritan, as if they were all mercy-seeking Jews, like the gospel net going out into all people. Our Lord told them to go and show themselves to the Levitical priests amidst their leprosy. The normal procedure was to do this when a Jewish leper was cured. The priest acted as a kind of health inspector to certify that the cure had in fact taken place in accordance with Leviticus 14, verse 22, so that they could be welcomed back into the covenant community and offer their sacrifices and prayers to God in the temple and synagogue. The Samaritan, of course, would have been precluded from all of this. And then something miraculous happened. As they went, all 10 were cleansed. You have to keep in mind the accounts of healing in the New Testament are signs of what Christ would accomplish for the redemption of humanity. When he heals lepers, he shows that death-incurring sin will be purged by the power of his word, by the power of his presence. His miracles illustrate the reversal of spiritual blindness and deafness, muteness, deadness through his miraculous acts of mercy that are called the sacraments, including the preaching of the word. Jesus' healings are graphic snapshots of what the gospel of God accomplishes for humanity on Golgotha and the empty tomb, and applies in the miracle sacraments of our Lord. And so he heals them simply by speaking the word. And we see that it is the word of Christ that cleanses. In verses 15 and 16, we see the cure awoke a chord of gratitude in only one of the 10. He didn't go to be certified by the health inspector to rejoin the religious community at the temple in Jerusalem. Instead, when he saw that he was cured, he goes to Jesus. Jesus is his high priest. He doesn't need a Levite. He has Christ Jesus. And it will be Jesus who will serve as his mediator between God and man. The Jews can have their temple. This Samaritan will worship at the temple, which is the very body of Christ. His praising God at the feet of Jesus shows that it was the hand of Christ in his cure, and that this once lost, now found leper was ready to let everyone know about it and worship the Good Shepherd. He not only is gifted with physical healing, the word of Christ endows him with saving faith, and he receives spiritual healing from the plague of his sin and his cancerous religion. The good shepherd has made now a good man. And that is the substance of the vision in action that all parishes strive for. That is a gratitude, out of gratitude for God, empowered by the word of Christ, and in the security of his miracle sacraments, we ought to lead in voice and life a love for Jesus. Notice that Luke doesn't say that the other nine were any less physically cured, but he does communicate that they were ungrateful and faithless toward Jesus, and that they look to give their thanks elsewhere. They reject Jesus in choosing to have some other priest declare them acceptable before God, which cannot happen unless sin is forgiven. Sin nature is acquitted, and one is clothed in righteousness. And this only happens through faith in God's high priest, Jesus Christ. No priest on earth, no 12-step program, no formula for better skin care and healthy living can cleanse you of sin and make you right before God. Only the Christ. And that's why we attend Mass, for the miracles, the miracle of the word, the miracle of the word in the font, the miracle of the word on the altar. This passage also calls us to heed its warning. Splash and dash parishioners, much like the nine, may never be seen again. It happens sometimes even after First Holy Communion, sometimes after confirmation. And like the nine in the text, they disappear from the churches as far as the church is concerned, and perhaps even as far as Christ is concerned. So let us heed this warning and call all back in repentance and true faith in the only Savior of the world. And so a final word on our Lord's closing words to the Samaritans. The word for get up in Greek is related to the word for resurrection. And so like the prodigal son, this man was dead and is alive again. And that's what it means to be baptized. Ken, that's what it means to be a Christian.
1: With about a minute and a half, could you tell us a bit about a possible hymn of the day from God, Can Nothing Move Me?
0: Yeah, it was written by Ludwig Helmbold in 1563, and it serves as the primary hymn of the day for this 14th Sunday after Trinity. Its liturgical and theological weight in its context is best understood through its alignment and resonance with the traditional appointed readings for this week. And the gospel contrasts the nine lepers who received that physical healing, but they failed to return, with the grateful Samaritan who returned in faith and praised to Christ. The hymn mirrors the Samaritan's posture of faith and thanksgiving. Stanza 4 affirms, he sent his greatest treasure in Jesus Christ, his son. Praise him with thankful hearts. And while the nine lepers trusted Christ only for temporary bodily relief, the hymn articulates the saving faith of that 10th leper who trusts God through all earthly trials and death itself. It reads this way, when man's help and affection shall unveilingly prove, God grants me his protection. In the epistle, St. Paul commands believers to walk by the Spirit rather than the desires of the flesh, bearing fruits like peace, patience, self-control. And the hymn of the day then acts as a confession of what it looks like to be governed by the Spirit rather than failing human strength. Stanza 3 speaks to spiritual discipline and submission under the Spirit's guidance. It says, so let me then be still, my body, soul, and spirit, his tender care, inherit according to his will. So the season of Trinity focuses on Christian life, faith, sanctification, transformation. And on Trinity 14, the liturgy focuses on unshakable trust in divine providence and gratitude in the midst of suffering. And Helmbold originally composed the text to comfort friends that were fleeing from a deadly plague in Erfurt. In the context of the leper colony in Luke 17, the hymn testifies to God's power to break the chains that bond and then to deliver from sin, sickness, and death. And so there's correspondence there too. Lastly, there is the contrasting theme of constancy versus temporal instability. In the times of illness or social isolation, earthly helps are going to fail. The hymn asserts that even when human support vanishes, we feel alone, God God's grace remains steadfast. And so it reads this way: from God can nothing move me. He will not step aside. And that answers to the leper's cry, Jesus, Master, have mercy on us.
1: Dr. John Bombaro is pastor of St. James Lutheran Church in Lafayette, Indiana. Thank you very much for being with us again, Dr. Bombaro.
0: It was a joy to be with you, Ken. Thank you.
1: After the top of the hour break, it's Kids Have Questions with Pastor Jonathan Connor, including today, if a baby dies apart from baptism, will they be saved? How do we know God cares for us? And still more. That's next hour here on Issues Etc. I'm Ken Sherb for Todd Wilkin. Thanks for your time this time. Till next time on Issues Etc.
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0: Basically, you can't have a hate crime against a group that Yale Law School, Harvard Law School, and the New York Times and NPR don't think is an oppressed minority.
1: And I think that now it is very important to encourage Christians in Finland and everywhere that now it is the time to be open, not to be silent, to be open about your faith.
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7: We'd like to shield little children from the harsh realities of life and of death, but very early they begin thinking about these things. Yes, they do think about them in childish ways, but after all, they are just children. So how do you answer tough questions like, if a newborn baby dies, does that baby go to heaven? Is that baby saved? How does it work? Those are some of the questions we're going to be talking about here in part three of our series, Kids Have Questions, Life Issues, Connection to God, Confidence in Faith. Pastor Jonathan Connor joins us. He's pastor of Zion Lutheran Church in Manning, Iowa. Jonathan, welcome back.
3: Hey, Todd. Thanks for having me back.
7: I happen to be preaching at a local church this last weekend, and I think four or five people approached me mentioning that this series, Kids Have Questions. They just loved listening to it. And these are adults who are listening to this Kids Have Questions series. What do you make of that?
3: Oh, you know, I think that's fantastic. That's great feedback, first of all. But I make a couple things out of it. Number one, kids are asking questions that adults have. Either they're too polite to ask or, you know, they just haven't really had the opportunity to sit and reflect upon it. But here, when you give kids a chance to ask these questions, I just think they're asking the questions that are human questions that we naturally wrestle with. And I think when kids ask it, adults say, oh, I've had that question before. And I guess part of me feels like, I don't want to come across the wrong way, but I don't know if we've always built a culture of questions in the church. And so I think people sometimes are afraid to ask these questions, or they just don't feel comfortable asking them, or they might look dumb if they ask them. And I think if we could build a culture of questions, that would be great. But I'll be honest, another part of what I'm doing in my answers is I'm also aiming at adults here. I mean, I know these are questions we're all wrestling with. So I'm hoping to grab both adults and kids, or maybe adults and then kids through the adults to help them engage kids in these conversations. So if we can get these conversations started in families, wouldn't that be fantastic? I think that's what we're aiming after. If we can build this culture of curiosity and questions where we run to God's word for answer, I think you just can set a church on fire in a very positive way if we're digging into the word together.
7: The first question from the children, have you ever baptized a baby in the hospital? If so, what was it like? What would occasion something like that?
3: Yeah, great question. So before I offer the answer I gave to the child, just what would occasion that? A couple of different things could occasion that. And that's both have been the case for me. Both the case where a child was not expected to live very long, that would be one that would occasion that. But two, in one case, just a family was eager to do baptism the same day. And so they weren't ready to put it off. So I think there are positive reasons. I mean, obviously, desiring baptism is positive, but sometimes it's precipitated because of a potential loss of a child. And obviously, that's a source of great sorrow for families, and they desire to baptize their baby. But I love in this question that the child is asking this because, again, like I mentioned a second ago, I think a lot of adults want to ask this question, but they just feel kind of weird coming up to their pastor and saying, have you ever baptized a baby in the hospital? What was it like? But when a child asks it, my inclination is that adults are going to lean in and say, yeah, I want to know that too. So I'll offer what I wrote to the child. And this question, I have a couple of children in my confirmation classes. They really get into this learning journal thing. So I ask them for one question. Some of these kids will write 5, 6, 7, 8, 9, even 10 questions sometimes. So just for the sake of time, I have to be a little bit brief sometimes in my answers because I have other things I have to do in the week. So this is a shorter answer, but this is because it was in a string of about 7 or 8 questions that the child had asked. But I answer, yes, I have baptized a few. A couple were situations in which the child was not expected to live very long, so baptism was requested. One was for a family who simply wanted to celebrate baptism as soon as possible. So I stopped there, but I want to expand upon that now with the rest of our listeners. And for all you adults who are listening, who are saying, oh, tell us the stories, right? That's what we want to hear. Well, I remember one in particular where this couple found out that their child wasn't expected to survive, but for a couple hours, maybe 3 at most after birth. And I remember being on call and then being on call outside the room as they were waiting for this child to be born. Then, you know, after the child is born, within a few minutes, I'm invited in to bring this gift of baptism and assurance to this family. And I'll tell you, I don't know if I can put the emotions into words without getting emotional myself, because it's a pretty powerful moment. Not only are we giving this child this great gift of everlasting life, but at the same time, we're getting ready to grieve the loss of their earthly life and to grieve with this couple who's going to only be able to hold their child but for a couple hours. So there's a great source of sorrow. I had another one with a child who had significant medical issues and was only going to live for a few weeks. So again, I was invited into the ICU in this case, and it wasn't within hours, but within days after the child was born. I was invited into the same scenario where we gathered around, and I'll tell you this one, because at this point in this child's life, they were hoping that maybe a miracle and this child would live. And so this child was hooked up to tubes and wires and every machine under the sun. And we're doing a baptism, celebrating the sacrament of baptism with all the beeping and the ventilators and just the machines. So it's certainly not your normal environment for baptism, but there in the midst of that, what the beautiful thing is, there in the midst of that hospital room, there Jesus was. And he was bringing salvation to this child. And again, this mix of emotions of great gratitude to our Lord for connecting his promise to baptism, and then great sorrow as well. But then at the same time, the great hope that comes from the resurrection. So those would be two examples of a precipitating event in terms of like the loss of life. One was simply a family, like I said, who was eager to celebrate baptism and didn't want to have to wait till Sunday. And so we did it the same day. And of course, that was a source of great joy and celebration. But I do want to reflect just briefly, and any pastor listening, you can identify with this, or maybe a family who's been in that scenario. My heart bleeds with you. It hurts with you. I know this loss, and yet the great comfort that baptism brings. Todd, I'll tell you, I'm sure in your ministry, you probably have had these scenarios, but when you have a casket the size of an Amazon box, that hits you in a place that it's hard to describe. But like I said, this is why we need baptism. It's why we need certainty. It's why we need hope. And what we need is the assurance that it doesn't end like this. So one of my favorite hymns, in fact, I love memorizing the hymns. And so God's Own Child, I gladly say it, especially when my children were younger. They weren't very good sleepers at night, so I did a lot of pacing back and forth with kids, and so I would memorize the hymns and sing it to them. And I memorized God's Own Child, I Gladly Say It. But in verse, I think it's verse 4, where it talks about death, it actually addresses death. I mean, think about that. We have a hymn that addresses death. In fact, this hymn addresses sin and Satan and death and says, listen up, I have something to say to you. So the verse says, death, you cannot end my gladness. I am baptized into Christ. When I die, I leave all sadness to inherit paradise. Though I lie in dust and ashes, faith's assurance brightly flashes. Baptism has the strength divine to make life immortal mine. I just find that to be so stirring. I mean, in my mind, the way I kind of conceptualize this is death can throw a wet blanket over things in our life, and it can dampen our gladness for a long time. But the one thing it cannot do It cannot end it. It cannot kill it. It cannot take it away. Because number one, it can't put Jesus back in the tomb. And number two, it can't take away God's promise in baptism. So one of the things I encourage our people to do, and you know, for everyone listening, maybe you want to think about this as well. As a pastor, I've been a pastor just shy of 20 years and getting really close to about 300 funerals in that time. And I'm encouraging people, instead of talking about the cemetery, to talk about Resurrection Hill. That's what I refer to it as. It's Resurrection Hill. And I think that's just such a great image, and it builds that baptismal promise into it. And I'll make one more reference for people, just as something maybe to consider looking up. And Todd, you were at the LCMS National Convention, and maybe you got to hear when the hip-hop artist Flame addressed the convention. And I suspect this is the first time we've ever had a hip-hop artist address the convention. But people listening, I would encourage you just to Google his song, Mark Them With the Triune Name. So Flame, Mark Them With the Triune Name. I understand we might not all be hip-hop fans, but just listen. Here's his refrain. He says, baptism. He said, it marks them with the triune name, forgives them of sin, then makes them clean. Get the Spirit and the gift of faith at once. And then he says this line. This is the one that sticks in my brain. Bring them babies to the font. Ah, that's beautiful. I just commend people really to extol that gift of baptism. And you know what? If you find yourself in that scenario where you're not sure that baby's going to live, get that pastor there and get that baby baptized. And hey, you know what? You don't have to wait till Sunday to get that baby baptized either. If you want to do that baptism in the hospital, get that pastor there. Bring that baby to the font.
7: Pastor Jonathan Connor is our guest. It's part three of our series, Kids Have Questions. Another question related to that, if a newborn baby dies, will they be saved?

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0: 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It's part 3 of our series, Kids Have Questions. Pastor Jonathan Connor is our guest. Here's a question related to the first one. If a newborn baby dies, will they be saved? How does that work?
4: Yeah, and this is connected to the last one. So the implication or the assumed part was here, if the newborn baby dies apart from baptism. And adults who are listening, I know you've asked this question before. I know we all have, and maybe we're a little afraid to ask it, but it's an important question to ask. So here's what I said to the child first. Here's the short answer. We are not qualified to answer that question. What we can say, though, is that God loves children and that he will do what is right. In other words, no one will accuse him of acting unjustly. Further, we recognize that some families had intended to baptize their baby but lacked opportunity. In such cases, we believe God honors the intent. Now, that's where my answer ends. And the thing I want to emphasize for all of us, so if you get asked this question sometime, you know, how are you going to answer that question? My encouragement is this. Don't end with, I don't know, because there's so much we do know. Now, I understand there are things we don't know. I'm not saying making up things. Don't answer where we don't know an answer. But my point here is, let's not end with, I don't know. Instead, let's go to what we do know. This is why baptism is so important. Of course, in this scenario, we lack the promise of baptism. But this is why, in the Lutheran tradition, why we're so big on going to the places where we know, right? We always want to go there. So what do we know in this scenario? Well, here's what we know, especially if that's, for instance, say, the mother is a Christ-confessing mother, all right? So she's been in the divine service where she's heard the word preached. She's been given the sacrament. Now, I understand some may consider what I'm going to say a little bit of a stretch, but if it does anything, it magnifies the word, and I'm good with magnifying the word. But here's the thing. That baby has been in the presence of the Word of God. Okay, that baby has been in the presence of the preached Word of God and the sung Word of God, and that baby, and I think it's fair to say this, in some sense, has been blessed by the sacrament of the altar. So my point here is we need to point people, children and adults, whoever we're talking to, point them to what we do know. Okay, so what we know that the Word of God is powerful. And we know that the Word of God saves. And if that mother has been in the divine service, that baby has been in the presence of the Word of God. And if that mother has confessed that word at home, you know, we encourage people, confess the creed, pray the Lord's Prayer, do that every day, be in the Word. That baby then has been in the presence of the Word. So what I'm encouraging us all to do is acknowledge what we don't know. We need to be honest what we don't know. Apart from baptism, we don't know for certain. But what we do know is God's Word is powerful. We do know that that baby has been in the presence of God's Word. And I think we can go to bed at night resting on what we do know and not struggling with what we don't know. We have to leave what we don't know in the hands of God. But God hasn't left us totally without certainty. He has shown us many things. So I think we want to turn people to what we do know.
0: If a woman has a miscarriage or has an abortion, is that baby alive enough to be saved? If so, how would a family know their child was saved?
4: Isn't that a great question? I mean, these are kids asking these questions. And I'm so humbled when they ask these questions. And honestly, every pastor out there, use the learning journal idea. It's so easy. It's in a blank notebook and put it in front of the kids and let them write their questions. I think you'll just be stunned with the questions they ask. And I think it'll also be a window into the questions that our adults are asking. So I highly encourage this. But here's the answer I offer the child and say, this question is related to the above question. So it's related to the question just before because that was the same child who asked it. If the family intended to have their child baptized, we believe God honors that intent. We've talked about that in one of our previous podcasts. In the case of abortion, we give the situation over into the hands of a merciful God. We know that He will do what is right. We know that He is merciful. And we know that He loves children. Beyond that, we have to acknowledge that our knowledge is limited. We do not have certainty, so we have to lean into the few things that we do know. So I end there. But again, notice what I'm doing. We're acknowledging what we don't know, and that's the hard part here. That there are things we don't know the answer to. So we're going to lean into what we do know, and that's important. And we want to lead people to what we do know and what God has revealed. I often tell people what God has not revealed is like spelunking, that's cave exploration, right? Spelunking without a light. I wouldn't recommend it, okay? There's no certainty in spelunking without a light. So we want to direct people, children, everyone, to where God has shown His light, and that is Jesus. Now, one other thing in the child's question, which just simply reflects the curiosity of a child, but I think it might also reflect some of the messaging that our world tries to throw at our kids. And parents and grandparents, when you're listening to this, I want you to pick up on this because the child asked, is that baby alive enough to be saved? That alive enough question, I think we need to tune into that just a little bit because I think there's a little bit of evidence there of a world that tries to convince us that that baby in the womb isn't fully a person or not fully alive or somehow not fully real in some sense until a certain point in the pregnancy or until they're born or something of that nature. So I think we need to just also realize, yes, that baby is alive from the moment of conception. From the moment of conception, every person listening right now, all you needed from the moment of conception, you needed a safe place to grow and mature. So you're every bit alive. And I would say we're every bit able for God to show His mercy. And can I answer in specificity? Can I give rock solid assurance? No, I can't. But I can turn to what I know about who God is as a merciful God, as a God who loves, and as a God whose word is powerful. And going back to the God will do what is right, God is righteous. So I don't need to go to sleep at night worrying that God's not going to do the right thing. I'm not going to stand before him one day and say, you did it wrong. I'm going to leave that judgment to him and trust him. So I think it's a great question. And there's a lot of uncertainty in there. We want to go to where we have certainty. And that's in the nature of God, the righteousness of God, the love of God, and find our peace in that reality of God.
0: Just to pause a moment, why do you think these questions occur to little children? These are fairly mature subjects. The issue of death and abortion and miscarriage are things that obviously are on the minds of some of the children.
4: They are. You know, for different kids, maybe different reasons, but I don't think it's any stretch to say, look, abortion's kind of in our face a lot in our culture, at least, you know, in the last couple of years. I think these kids are tuned in to these debates that are happening in our culture. And I think also what I've discovered, at least with this Learning Journal endeavor, some of these kids have had hard things in their life. I mean, the child mentioned miscarriage, and that's not something that is totally foreign to some of these kids because they either know a parent or a family who's had that, or maybe they themselves. So they've had these experiences. What I find so encouraging, on the one hand, we can ask, why are they asking these questions? But what encourages me is they're asking their pastor these questions and they feel comfortable doing it because they, like I mentioned earlier, the culture of questions, the thing I tell these kids every year is, I promise you, I will answer your questions. And I want you to feel safe and comfortable asking these questions, both in class and in the Learning Journal or anytime. But when you build that culture of questions where they know they're not going to be shot down or treated like that's a question they shouldn't ask, I think it encourages kids. And I'll tell you, even though I'm not handing out Learning Journals to my adults in the church, you can develop that sort of culture with your adults too. But I think as pastors, we simply can't be afraid to have our people ask questions. As I like to tell people, the church has been around for 2,000 years. We've pretty much had all the questions thrown at us. And I think we can find a very satisfactory answer for these questions. So I think some of those things play into that.
0: The next question we'll deal with on the other side of the break. During times I feel like I'm struggling to stay connected with God, how will I know I will be saved? Pastor Jonathan Connor is our guest. I'm Todd Wilkin. This is Issues Etc.

0: we're going to have to be vigilant on two different fronts. We're going to have to defend the truth about the human person, made in the image and likeness of God, created male and female, created for marriage. We're also going to have to defend our freedom to live according to those truths.
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0: Over and over again, we're going to see that we have to form the next generation of our students, of our children, our grandchildren, to believe the truth, while also defending our freedom to live it out. 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
1: 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Welcome back to Issues Etc. I'm Todd Wilkin. It's our series, Kids Have Questions. Pastor Jonathan Connor is our guest pastor of Zion Lutheran Church in Manning, Iowa. Pastor Connor, here's another one. During times I feel like I'm struggling to stay connected with God, how will I know I will be saved?
6: Oh, man. Isn't that a great question? And don't you just kind of feel that true struggle that child's experiencing? And again, this is, I think, why this series is popular with adults, because adults know this struggle. I think this is very real to a lot of us. But what I want to zero in on here is, how will I know I will be saved? That's a great question, and we have good answers for that. So let me first of all answer the child, and then we'll expand upon it. So I say, great question. Here's how to think through this. And just to pause for a second, that's something I'm always trying to help kids and adults do. I want to give an answer, but I don't want to just give an answer. I also want people to help them understand how to think through their questions so that they're equipped to do that kind of thinking through and processing on their own. I mean, I want them to ask me the questions, but not just tell them the answer, but to tell them how to arrive at the answer, I think is important. So I continue. Are you saved by the strength of your faith or by the strength of the one in whom you are placing your faith? Obviously, the latter. So when we don't feel connected to God, we need to ask ourselves some foundational questions. Did Jesus die for me? Yes. Did he give his grace and forgiveness to me in baptism? Yes. Did he establish a church for me in which I can hear his word preached and receive his forgiveness? Yes. These are the objective works of God for you. This is how you can find confidence in your salvation. You find it by turning your attention away from you to Jesus. Okay, so that's where my answer ends. But I want to point out just how important this answer is. Okay, and it's one that grows out of good, solid, biblical, and sacramental theology. It's a key emphasis of the Lutheran confession. So basically what I'm doing here is saying, think like a Lutheran, all right? Because this brings confidence and certainty and comfort, all right? So I often use this example for people when we're talking about this sort of question. I'll say, okay, you're sitting in a chair right now. Are you saved from falling to the ground by the strength of your faith in the chair or by the strength of the legs in the chair? Well, obviously, we're saved by the strength of the legs in the chair. It's the object that saves us. It's not how strongly or how firmly we believe it. It's how strong is the object. So again, our focus is always going to be to look to the object, which is Jesus. So the message is not... You hear this a lot in evangelicalism today. So any of our evangelical friends who are listening, listen now, okay? I want you to hear a distinctive in what's being preached in our Lutheran churches. We are not saying to you, try harder, pray more, give more, deny yourself, sacrifice more. Now, I want to say, yes, that's a part of the Christian life, all right? Yes, we need to love God with heart, soul, mind, and strength. And yes, we need to hear challenges like to sacrificially give. And I'll be honest, that's something we as American Christians, we need to work on. I mean, this is for our good friend Heath Curtis. Heath, you probably will listen. Heath, here's your message for stewardship for the LCMS. Tithe. Okay, done. We can move on. If we grasp that, why? Because a tithing church is a thriving church, right? Because your heart actually does follow your treasure. And if you put your treasure where you want your heart to be, your heart will run to catch up. Nonetheless, the point here is we're not preaching this, do more, deny yourself more, be better, you've got to do it. Okay? No. We're actually doing the opposite. We're pointing you to the one who did more for you, right? That's Jesus. Because the issue we're having here, this is the question about certainty of salvation. And it cannot be found in our works. Pride and despair, they can be found in our works, but not salvation. Salvation is found in the accomplished work of Jesus Christ that is gifted to us through his objective means. Now, I'm not disparaging works. We talked about works in one of the previous questions, all right? But because there is great joy in doing the works of God, in serving your neighbor, in being a living conduit of God's love, in discovering divine purpose in your vocation. So I think of, for example, in Luther's explanation to the fourth commandment in the Large Catechism, he has this great phrase where he talks about parenthood as a majesty concealed. I think that's a beautiful image. So dads and moms out there, your vocation, God considers it a majesty concealed. It's this beautiful, regal thing of God. So it's beautiful, right? But the question is, how can I know? Where is certainty found? So like I said, think like a Lutheran. It's found in the work of Jesus for you that he brings to you. So you can kind of summarize it with these sorts of phrases. Answers like this, for you, to you, over you, in you, or you could say, it's spoken to you, it's sung to you, it's poured over you, it's fed to you. That's how you know. So we need to take the attention off of kind of looking inward upon ourselves and just basically turn ourselves inside out, externals, right? Outside of us to these objective places where God promises that he is bringing grace and salvation, life and forgiveness to us. That's where we will find our certainty.
1: And that is the only true connection to God, to use the words of the children's question.
6: Yes. Yes, that's the connection. Again, I think so much of popular preaching today focuses so much on our believing, and yes, we need to believe the promises of Jesus, but it's almost like, you know, you got to do your part here, and if you don't do enough, you can't be sure that you're going to be saved. And that's a hard burden to live with. I was talking to, we have a new vicar in our circuit, and he came out of a charismatic tradition, and he was telling us his story of coming to the Lutheran confession. And he said, and can you imagine this? Here's what he said. In his tradition, you know, he had to pray the sinner's prayer. And he said he would pray the sinner's prayer over and over and over again, night after night after night after night. For years, he prayed this prayer over and over again every night, hoping that one time it would be sincere enough that it would be for real this time. Can you imagine that sort of despair you live with? He said, until a friend handed him a small catechism. And he said, he read it and he said, this is the truth. This is confidence. This is comfort. And from there, this guy's a great guy. He went on to devour the Book of Concord. I mean, that's remarkable. And he has wholeheartedly embraced this. And for my Lutheran friends out there, he lamented that some of our friends are eager to give this up. And he says, you got to know the treasure that you have. If you've lived without it for years and years and years, and you've gone to bed at night praying, maybe this time I'll be sincere enough. Don't give up the certainty that God has for you in these sacraments and this word, the subjective connection. There's your certainty in the accomplished work of Jesus, which is proclaimed to you, it's poured over you, it's put in your mouth, and you swallow it down. That's confidence. That's connection to God.
1: It's our series, Kids Have Questions, with Pastor Jonathan Connor. This is Issues Etc. I'm Todd Wilkin. Thanks to Carol in Duluth, Minnesota, Troy in Dripping Springs, Texas, and Barbara in El Dorado Hills, California, for recently ordering audio and video recordings of the 2023 Issues Etc. 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For all we know, the Bible could just be old folklore.

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1: Welcome back. I'm Todd Wilkin. Pastor Jonathan Connor is our guest. It's our series, part three of Kids Have Questions. Pastor Connor, here's a final question. A series of questions. How do we know God cares for us? For all we know, the Bible could be an old folklore. And how do we know He exists?
2: Oh, wow. There are a lot of great questions in there. This particular child, I love this child. This child has lots of questions and oftentimes likes to play kind of the skeptic, even though this child has a great faith, likes to play the skeptic. So first, I'm going to answer the question. It's a little bit longer answer because there are several questions actually baked into one. And then we'll see what kind of time we have, how much more I can go into detail. So I say, wonderful questions. Let's start with the first one. How do we know God cares? Because Jesus specifically established the office of the ministry, or pastor, by and through which he would bring his promises to us. So Jesus gave pastors a job to do, bring his word and his sacraments to his people. So we know God cares for us because he has connected his promise to these objective means. He calls a pastor to preach God's word into our ears. He gives baptism to wash us. He gives the Lord's Supper to forgive us. So he connects his promises of love and life to these objective means so that we can know he cares for us. Now, regarding the Bible, here's the thing. If the Bible is merely folklore, then we have to throw out everything we know about ancient history, because the Bible is the best preserved and most attested document from ancient history. So think about it. How do we know Julius Caesar existed? How do we know Aristotle or Plato or Socrates existed? Because we have the written record of their lives and writings. But here's the thing. We have exceedingly more and better documentary evidence for the Bible than we do for these ancient figures. So if we throw the Bible out as folklore, then we have to throw everything out. Now, when it comes to Jesus, we not only have the written record in the Bible, but we have numerous other ancient sources that testify to Jesus' life. Here are a few. Josephus, Tacitus, Suetonius, and Pliny the Younger. All of them talk about Jesus. But we can't sell short the Bible. It was written by the eyewitnesses, or those who interviewed them. It is an incredible historical document that bears witness to Jesus on page after page. No serious historian denies Jesus existed. They may deny he is the Son of God, but the evidence is overwhelming that he existed and that the Bible is a historical document that bears witness to him. That's where the answer ends, and I'll just expand upon that now for our listeners. And I hope, listeners, that you're also kind of in your mind saying, well, how would I answer that question? That's what's fun about these questions, is I hope as you're listening along, you're saying, oh, I could add this, or I wonder if he's going to say that. So just the nature of asking questions, I think, is very engaging for all of us. So I hope all of you are kind of thinking how you would answer these questions, and maybe some of the things I offer will be helpful in that. So how do we know God cares? Well, we've talked about that. Where does he show it, right? He shows it in his objective means. So I think we've kind of covered that before. That's where we want to take people. How do we know he cares? Take them to the objective works of God in Jesus. All right, now, the question about Bible as folklore, or we could talk about the reliability of the Bible. Obviously, you could go for a whole podcast just on this. I would recommend maybe one very accessible book that's really written on the layman's level. It's very short. It's about the Gospels, but that'll give you a good starting point. Peter Williams writes the book, Can We Trust the Gospels? It's very accessible, and I think he offers some great insights and a really, really helpful introductory sort of book to this sort of question. But also other authors like Craig Evans and Richard Bauckham, these are top-notch scholars that really dig into that question. So if that's a question you have, I'd recommend those authors, right? Craig Evans, Richard Bauckham, and also Peter Williams would be three authors to look up. But one sort of takeaway phrase I often like to use with people when it comes to the Bible, I'll tell them, look, you can dig up everything in the Bible except Jesus. right? So in other words, you got this historical record, and it's been found to be reliable over and over and over again on many different counts. So we have

0: a very solid testimony to the reliability of Scripture. And we can go into way more detail, just time doesn't allow us to do that. But I want to get to the how do we know God exists? And there are really two answers, two ways to come at this. The first one is simply to go straight after the resurrection. And, you know, if I only had 5 minutes, go to the resurrection. And for all of our listeners, if you have to pick where to go first, go to the resurrection first. I'm going to share a second evidence for God in a minute, which I think is important, which works even with three-year-olds. I've done it with three-year-olds and it's very effective. But I want to start with the resurrection and go to 1 Corinthians chapter 15. There you're going to find this ancient and early creed of the church that confesses the resurrection of Jesus Christ. And I would turn you on to Gary Habermas and his minimal facts approach, where what he does basically is he says, what are the minimal facts that are accepted by the majority of biblical scholars, whether they're Christian or not? What do they accept? And then with those facts, Habermas builds a convincing case for the resurrection. And his basic point is, if you've got the resurrection, you've got all you need. In fact, several years ago when I was studying under Habermas for a master's in Christian apologetics, he was telling this story about he and Mike Lacona. Mike Lacona is another expert on the resurrection, by the way, has a great book on that too. But he was telling about their conversation with Nabil Qureshi. Now, Nabil Qureshi famously wrote the book Seeking Allah, Finding Jesus. He died just a couple years ago from cancer. That was a sad part of the story. But his conversion story is remarkable. And so Habermas is telling us this story. They're meeting with this devout Muslim, and they finally get to the point of the resurrection, and Nabil's just convinced the resurrection's for real. And he says, okay, I grant you the resurrection, but I'm not ready for everything else. And Habermas with Lacona later that day said, if we got the resurrection, we've got all we need. In other words, once you get the resurrection, the rest is going to open up. So that's what happened with Nabil. The resurrection was established. God is real. This is his son, Jesus. Everything else was just the floodgates open for him. And his confession of Christ is beautiful. So I would recommend his book, Seeking Allah, Finding Jesus. But if we have time, the next one I want to, we'll probably close with this, but this is a lot of fun, okay? To reason to where God exists. And I love doing this because what this does is it's going to take us right to the very first verse of the Bible. It's going to bring us right up to the Bible, and the Bible's going to take over from here. So here's what you do. We're going to use something called abductive reasoning. So that's where you reason from effect to cause. And we do this all the time. So let's pretend when you went off to work in the morning, your child's bedroom was a disaster, but when you came home, it was clean. So you need to figure out what caused the effect that you see. You're going to reason from effect to cause. And you know that information had to be inputted into the system, right? To go from messy to clean, it had to be inputted in the system. An intelligent source has to produce this. It's either the child or maybe mom or dad cleaned it, okay? I often tell my kids when it's time to pick up the house, I'll say to them, all right, look, guys, we are going to input information into the system because the entropy has gotten out of hand. So in other words, a tornado won't do it. We all know that. We need intelligence that inputs information. So that's abductive reasoning. We're going to reason from effect to cause. So when we see an effect, we need to ask what caused it. All right, so we'll take that to God now. And I'm going to spare you the long version, but I'm going to walk you through it. Here's how we do it. And like I said, this will even work with 3- and 4-year-olds. I've had this conversation with them because usually they ask it in a question like this. They kind of ask, who made God? So you've had that question before. Well, this will also answer that question. So here's how you start it. You start with nothing. All right, so everybody just imagine absolute nothingness. Absolute nothingness. If ever there was a point then, when there's absolute nothingness, right? So when I say nothingness, what I mean here is the stuff that rocks dream about. All right, so if you get that in your head, if ever there was a point when there was nothing, what would there be today? Now, it's not a trick question. The answer is nothing. Now, I want to say here, you have authors out there like Stephen Hawking, he's dead now, but in his book, The Grand Design, and Lawrence Krauss, another famous and intelligent atheist, they cheat on this. They always sneak in something into nothing. That's not fair. No cheating allowed. If we're going to start with nothing, it's the stuff that rocks dream about. Absolutely nothing. So if ever there was nothing, what would there be today? Nothing. But look around. Tell me, is there nothing? The answer is no. There's a lot of somethings. So here's the thing. There's never been a point when there was nothing. So something or someone is eternal. Okay, and we know this from Scripture, and we also know this from science and philosophy. And the short answer, without going into the details of those two, but here's the message I want people to get to start us off. The universe is an effect. The universe is an effect. If the universe is an effect, here's the question. What caused it? So we're going to ask ourselves. We're going to reason from effect to cause. So what do we see? Well, let's look around our universe. What do we see? We see a universe of inconceivable size and scope. So whatever caused it is super powerful. We also see a universe ordered for life, right? There's this incredible fine-tuning. It's inconceivably precise. You have this whole series of book, the Privileged Species series, the Miracle of the Cell, the Wonder of Water, there's the Children of Light, Fire Maker, the Miracle of Man. They're all talking about the fine-tuning of reality, okay? I'll just summarize it this way. It's Goldilocks all the way down, even into your cells. From the farthest reaches of the universe to the tiniest particles of your cells, it's Goldilocks all the way down. We have a universe ordered for life. Well, what is the only thing that we know that can produce a universe ordered for life? Well, there must be some sort of super intelligence, some super mind. We also see a life that is ordered, right? Like I mentioned, your cells. So great books out there. Stephen Meyer, his book, Signature in the Cell and Darwin's Doubt, phenomenal. In fact, there's a new book out by Steve Loftman and Howard Glicksman called Your Designed Body. This is so fantastic. They talk about the cascading problems. So like in your cells, if your cells ever reach equilibrium, you die, right? So you have to keep the potassium and sodium at the right ratios outside the cell and inside the cell. And the way the cell does it is remarkable. You got 30 trillion cells in your body, and each of your cells has something like a million of these sodium potassium pumps. And they have to work precisely to keep the ratio exactly right for you to live. And if they fail, you die. The precision of the fine-tuning is remarkable. So again, it's going to take an intelligent engineer to pull this off. One more. You see persons in this universe, you and me, right? Well, okay, ask yourself, what do persons come from? Persons only come from persons. So the cause of persons must be personal. And finally, moral. We know that this cause is moral. How do we know that? Because all of us know that there's a law above us. So for example, this is an easy way to point this out. Ask people, do you believe torturing babies for fun is wrong? Yes. In fact, you'll never meet a person, as far as I'm aware, who would deny that. Because we all recognize intuitively that that's wrong. So we have a law that applies to all people of all time and all places. Well, there's only one cause big enough to be able to apply that law to all people in all time and all places. Only moral beings make laws. Rocks don't make laws. The number 7 doesn't make a law. Moral beings make laws. So what have we found out? And this is the short version. I could do it longer. But from reasoning to effect to a cause, we have an eternal, powerful, conscious, intelligent mind who's personal and moral. Well, what does that sound like to you? Here's what's fascinating. How does the Bible begin? It basically says this. Okay, so you've reasoned your way to the existence of God. Now, let me introduce him to you. Isn't that exciting? I think that's just so exciting. You can get us right up to the first verse. The Bible says, well, come on in. I'm going to introduce you to this God that you're able to use your reason, this is, you know, natural law stuff, and get this far. We can reason this far, and then the Bible is going to say, let me tell you about him. But we can know God exists from our reason up until we need to know who he is. We learn that in Scripture, and we meet his son, Jesus Christ. So I think that's a marvelous answer to offer. And I know that was long, but again, just remember to start with nothing. And if you start with nothing, you need to work your way to what caused the something. And you can reason from effect to cause. And if you do that, I think it's a great way now to introduce then the God of the Bible, because that's where you're going to get people to. And now you can say, now would you like to hear about who this God is? He tells us about himself in this book.
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1: 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I'm Todd Wilkin. 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
7: We must guard and watch that the word sown in our hearts is not choked out by such thorns, the cares, riches, and pleasures of life, meaning this life. 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
7: The grace of our Lord Jesus Christ, the love of God, and the communion of the Holy Spirit be with you all. Amen. Greetings, people loved by God. You recall that last time we considered the closing verses of Proverbs 21, where the wise man taught us that we must pursue righteousness and kindness in tandem if we would find life, righteousness, and honor. It doesn't do just to pursue righteousness, nor just kindness. We reflected how both meet perfectly together in our Lord Jesus. He is uncompromising in doing what is right, And yet, he is filled with a tender kindness towards sinners. We heard about how a wise man scales a city and brings down the strongholds of the mighty. And with Origen and also St. Paul, we saw that referring primarily to destroying arguments which raise themselves against the wisdom of God and his word. We learn that guarding our mouth keeps us out of trouble, how the scoffer is the man who sets aside the word in his arrogance, how the desire of the sluggard kills him because he refuses to labor and God actually made us to work, how the righteous, in contrast, works so that he has something that he can give. We learned that you can't pay off your evil life with offering God religious service, how false witnesses perish, but the man who hears speaks a word which lasts. We discovered that the bold face of the wicked is often a facade, but that the upright or justified person gives thought to their way. Finally, we learn that no wisdom or understanding or counsel can avail against the Lord, and that while we must prepare ourselves for the battles we wage, victory always comes only as a gift from Him. Moving on then into the next chapter, a reading from Proverbs 22, starting at the first verse. A good name is to be chosen rather than great riches, and favor is better than getting silver or gold. The rich and the poor meet together. The Lord is the maker of them all. The prudent sees danger and hides himself, but the simple go on and suffer for it. The reward for humility and fear of the Lord is riches and honor and life. Thorns and snares are in the way of the crooked. Whoever guards his soul will keep far from them. Train up a child in the way he should go. Even when he is old, he will not depart from it. The rich rules over the poor, and the borrower is the slave of the lender. Whoever sows injustice will reap calamity, and the rod of his fury will fail. Whoever has a bountiful eye will be blessed, for he shares his bread with the poor. Proverbs 22, verses 1 through 9. Let us pray. Everlasting God and Father of our Lord Jesus Christ, grant us your grace, that we may make good and diligent study of Holy Scripture, seek and find Christ therein, and through him have eternal life. Graciously granted, dear Lord God. Amen. Ready to dig deeper into chapter 22? Let's ponder the wisdom hidden in these words. Verse 1, a good name is to be chosen rather than great riches, and favor is better than silver or gold. This ties directly to what Lutherans and Roman Catholics refer to as the Eighth Commandment, you shall not give false testimony against your neighbor. Our large catechism begins expounding this commandment with this observation. Besides our own body, or wife, or husband, and our temporal property, we have one more treasure which is indispensable to us, namely our honor and good name. For it is intolerable to live among men in public disgrace and contempt. It was to guard our good name that God provided a special commandment concerned with keeping us from trash talking about our neighbor. For our catechism also says, for honor and good name are easily taken away, but are not easily restored. And when it comes to this, we really need to simply apply the golden rule. Would I want my neighbor spreading unkind rumors about me and sullying my reputation? No. Well, then I ought not do that to him either. Now, the force of this verse from Proverbs isn't so much aimed at guarding our neighbor's good name, but guarding our own good name. If we know that some course of action would sully our reputation, we ought not to engage in that course of action. In the long run, as all people discover, a good name in the community ends up being more precious than any pile of jewels or loads of money. And one more implication. God has shared his name with us. What we do as Christians reflects on him. And so our prayer is that his name may be hallowed in and through us, by the way we live our lives in this world. Verse 2. The rich and the poor meet together. The Lord is the maker of them all. Where do the rich and the poor meet? Why, throughout the course of life in this world. St. Augustine put this so beautifully in the 5th century. Listen, both of you are traveling the same road. You are companions on the journey. Lightly laden are the poor man's shoulders, but yours are burdened with heavy luggage. Give away some of your luggage to the needy man, and you will thus afford relief, both to yourself and to your companion. The scripture says, the rich and the poor have met one another, but the Lord has made them both. Where have they met except in this life? This is the Lord teaching us the blessings of giving. More on that in a few verses. Verse 3. The prudent sees danger and hides himself, but the simple go on and suffer for it. The point of this verse is to teach us what the hymn says. I walk in danger all the way. The thought shall never leave me that Satan, who has marked his prey, is plotting to deceive me. This foe with hidden snares may seize me unawares if I should fail to watch and pray. I walk in danger all the way. We ought never to live our lives as though we were free from the snares of the enemy, for if we do, we will surely fall into his traps and be destroyed. Thus, seeing the danger in which we walk, we unsheathe the sword of the Spirit and devote ourselves to prayer. We never assume that we're safe from Satan's seductions, not as long as we draw breath in this world. Verse 4. The reward for humility and fear of the Lord is riches and honor and life. This might seem so contrary to people's experience, but only if you read riches and honor and life in the wrong way. Solomon is not referring to earthly riches and honor before men or a long life on earth. He's referring to the heavenly rewards which God has both secured for and promised to those who are humble, not boasting in themselves but trusting in his mercy, and those who fear him, that is, who live devoted to his word, singing his praises, receiving his gifts in the sacraments, and praising him. Verse 5. Thorns and snares are in the way of the crooked. Whoever guards his soul will keep far from them. I can't hear this verse and not think of our Lord's parable of the sower. You remember his explanation to the seed that fell among the thorns? Luke 8, verse 14. And as for what fell among the thorns, they are those who hear. But as they go on their way, they are choked by the cares and riches and pleasures of life, and their fruit does not mature. We must guard and watch that the word sown in our hearts is not choked out by such thorns, the cares, riches, and pleasures of life, meaning this life. We might summarize them all up with a single word, the distractions of this fallen age, which seek to capture our attention and move our focus away from God and his word. To recognize them for what they are is already half the battle. Then we must guard our soul against allowing them to divert us from what truly matters, the precious word of God. Verse 6. Train up a child in the way he should go, even when he is old. He will not depart from it. I particularly appreciate the nuanced way that the 8th century English monk, the Venerable Bede, commented on this verse. Listen. It is well known that the Lord grants a great many in their old age to be changed and relieved of the vices that they had lived in their youth. It's also well known, on the other hand, that some abandon in their old age the virtues with which they were seen to be marked in their youth. But because people much more commonly follow the habits with which they were imbued as children for the rest of their lives, it became a proverbial saying that a man will not change in his old age whatever he began to do as a youth. even though it does not always happen that way. The proverb is formulated like this, therefore, to persuade its readers to be zealous for virtue in youth, lest they be unable as adults to learn the practices which they had despised to acquire at a tender age. Bede there observes something we have noted repeatedly in Proverbs. They describe how things generally fall out. And it is indeed generally true that habits ingrained at a tender age tend to stick. The point is to encourage us to train our children in the way they should go, and in the hope that they finally will choose that way to live as adults. Verse 7, the rich rules over the poor, and the borrower is the slave of the lender. No question about the truth of the first part of the statement, but it's the second part that we really need to focus on. The scriptures are clear. Romans 13, verse 8, owe no one anything except to love each other, for the one who loves another has fulfilled the law. We're to avoid borrowing like the plague. And should we find ourselves owing money to someone, we are to pay that debt off as soon as possible. Short version, go attend the nearest and soonest Financial Peace University and let Dave Ramsey lay out for you the biblical foundation for debt-free living. It's worth it. Verse 8, whoever sows injustice will reap calamity, and the rod of his fury will fail. God is just. Those who attempt to spread injustice are just setting themselves up for failure. Verse 9, whoever has a bountiful eye will be blessed, for he shares his bread with the poor. Back to the thought we considered earlier, getting in on the joy of God's giving game. He gives you more than you need, not so that you can have a stockpile somewhere, but so that you can find out what blessing comes your way when you give to the needy, to the poor. Now, in the 1960s, bread was also a synonym for money. And I can't help but hear the verses with that overtone. Share your bread, that is your money, with the poor, and pray God for eyes to begin to see the needs around you so that you can be a blessing to them. And weirdly enough, you will end up being blessed yourself. That's where we're going to have to call our hiatus for today. Next up, we'll cover the middle verses of this chapter, which repeat some of the themes we've already looked at and introduce a few new ones as we hear about how to handle a scoffer, what happens to the gracious speaker, how the Lord's eyes watch everything, the ridiculous fears of the sluggard, the dangers of a forbidden or strange woman, how the rod of discipline drives folly from the child's heart, and how the person who dreams about becoming wealthy by oppressing the poor is only setting themselves up for poverty. Till next time, people loved by God, the Lord bless you and keep you. The Lord make his face shine on you and be gracious to you. The Lord lift up his countenance upon you and give you peace. Amen.
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9: It's very childish because much in the gay community, like if you don't fully embrace what they're about, it's almost like a six-year-old child who goes, well, then you hate me.
10: It was a powerful thing that I, from the United States, a white man pastor, would celebrate the Lord's Supper and drink from the common cup with my black brothers and sisters there in Africa, and was unafraid to do so.
11: So this is us, Todd. We're running, and Jesus is there, the author and the finisher of our faith, and he's waiting to catch us as we fall across the finish line.
12: Northern Illinois cops refusing to enforce the governor's orders against churches, love issues, etc.
8: Why do the 16th century reformers spend so much time talking about a subject that, well, most of their theological descendants, that would be, in this case, liberal and ecumenical Lutheranism and Presbyterianism and all the other strands of the Reformation, have long ago dismissed as peripheral, not that important. We can agree to disagree on something like the Lord's Supper, and yet the Lutheran 16th century reformers spend a lot of time sorting out what it is Christ means when he says, this is my body, this is my blood. They refuse to be carried away by what they call their reason or imagined reasons for how what Jesus says cannot be true or, in some cases, not even possible. How can Jesus say something and it's not possible for him to do it? He is, after all, God. They end up with the conclusion that what Jesus says is true. We can't explain how. We can't understand how, but it is nonetheless true. His body and blood are there with bread and wine for us to eat and drink for the forgiveness of our sins. Welcome back to Issues Etc. We're live on this Tuesday afternoon, June the 2nd. I'm Todd Wilkin. Thanks for tuning us in. Our series on the Lutheran Confessions continues. We're in the Solid Declaration of the Formula of Concord, the third part and the conclusion of Article 7 on the Lord's Supper. Pastor Paul McCain will be our guest a little bit later in Hour 2 of Issues Etc. We'll be talking about a Christian perspective on the death of George Floyd and the ongoing ensuing riots and social unrest. Pastor Brian Wolfmiller will join us. Joining us to talk about the Lord's Supper, and in particular, Christ's body in the Lord's Supper, Pastor Paul McCain. He's publisher and executive director of editorial for Concordia Publishing House, based in St. Louis. He's general editor of Concordia, the Lutheran Confessions. Paul, welcome back.
13: It's great to be with you again, Todd.
8: We're kind of running from third to home now with regard to this long article on the Lord's Supper in the Formula of Concord. And they end it by talking about what they call Christ's body and the sacrament. And they refer to futile counterarguments about the human body's essential and natural attributes. Review our memory. What are the sacramentarians that they're speaking against arguing with respect to the Lord's Supper?
13: Yeah, great question, Todd. The issue here, again, is that at the time of the Reformation, Martin Luther, in his reforming nature, did not throw the baby out with the bathwater. So the Lutheran Church does not reject the actual presence of the body and blood of Christ under the bread and wine of the sacrament. We are in perfect sync with the universal predominant belief and teaching of the Church from the earliest of days, from the Gospels themselves, from Christ himself. When it came time for the Reformation, there was another wing of the Reformation, sometimes referred to as a radical Reformation, and that kind of morphed over into what we now know today as Calvinism and the Reformed movement. They kind of suppressed the more radical features of those rejecting the sacraments, but they still, in essence, reject the idea that the body and blood of Christ is in and with and under the bread and wine of the sacrament. So here in this paragraph, and we're at paragraph 91 in Article 7 of the Solid Declaration of the Formula of Concord, they have to deal with the arguments made by these people called the sacramentarians. And under that heading can go all kinds of groups. But just for the sake of the discussion and for the sake of the history at this point, basically when they are referring to sacramentarians, they are referring at this point in time to what today we know as the Reformed Church or the Calvinists. A big part of the Calvinist teaching on these things is they go to Christology. And so they begin to say it's impossible for a human body to be present wherever the Lord's Supper is observed, that is, the body of Christ, his human nature, to be present. They are putting restrictions on the ability of the Son of God, according to his divine and human natures, to be present in the celebration of the Lord's Supper, specifically, however, under the bread and wine, giving us his body and blood. They say this is impossible because a human body simply does not, by its essence and by its natural qualities, is unable to do these things. So they are always trying to pull the discussion into what is and is not possible because of the human nature of Christ. And that's why the Lutherans were forced to deal with these Christological arguments. And we'll deal more with those when we get to Article 8 of the Formula of Concord, where they do take up very specifically the doctrine of Christ or Christology. But this is why it begins at this point to talk about one of the big problems we Lutherans have with the Sacramentarians is that they keep arguing against us on the basis of what they claim are the limitations Christ now operates with because he has a human nature. We Lutherans say, no, it's just the opposite. Because the divine person of the Son of God took to himself a human nature, that human nature is no longer like any other human, natural, essential human body, but now it's united to the person of the Son of God. And as a result, we should not limit our thinking about what is possible or what Christ actually promises to do. So if they go down the Christology path, which they always did, which they always do, we must respond. But again, the basis for our doctrine of the Lord's Supper is always anchored first and foremost in the clear text of Holy Scriptures in the three institution narratives, which we find in Matthew, Mark, Luke, and then, of course, St. Paul's comments in 1 Corinthians.
8: All right. So in essence, then, the Sacramentarians are starting with what they suppose, and we have to emphasize that, what they suppose to be the limitations on Christ's human nature, and therefore using that to undermine the clear words of Christ himself when he institutes the sacrament.
13: Yes, yes. This is their constant technique. It's basically they begin by saying this is impossible, therefore, in spite of the clear text of the Scriptures, it doesn't really mean what it says. Jesus does not really actually mean this, and he's holding in his hand either bread or wine. This is my body, this is my blood, because it's impossible for the human nature of Christ to be present now under the bread and wine of the sacrament. They just kind of have to close their eyes to the force and reality of the incarnation itself, what that means, that the human body of Jesus Christ is capable of these things. When you step back a few paces, you begin to realize if we were to follow their consistent line of argumentation, how would it ever be possible for a human body to be offered as the perfect sacrifice for the forgiveness of sins? Well, it wouldn't be. There is no human body that can be offered for the world's salvation other than the human nature now joined to the person of the Son of God in the incarnation. That's why that body is life-giving. You know, Jesus says in John 6, my flesh gives life. He's referring not to the Lord's Supper per se, but to the reality of what happens when he takes that human body united to his divine person, the Son of God, and offers that to the Father. That is the atoning sacrifice for the forgiveness of the sins. It really does forgive sins. Elsewhere in the Scriptures, we read constantly that forgiveness is in the blood. That's why all these sacrifices that came before Christ were simply temporary and pointing towards the one ultimate sacrifice for the sins of the world, which Jesus Christ himself offered, if we can say it this way, on the holy seat of the cross to the Father. And this is why this is an atoning, vicarious satisfaction for the sins of the world. And this is what is given to us then in the elements we receive in the Lord's Supper. We receive that body and blood in a miraculous way. We don't try to explain it. We confess it. It actually is present, distributed, and received by those who take the Lord's Supper.
8: Now, they say in paragraph 92, our reasons are those that Dr. Luther himself presented, and then they begin what you say is probably some of the most lengthy, consecutive, sequential Luther quotes to be found. Where do they begin in Luther's writings?
13: They cite for us three key documents. Against the heavenly prophets, that these words, this is my body, still stand firm, and also in his large and brief confessions concerning the Holy Supper. And they do say, and in his other writings. And the point being, since his, I'm quoting here in paragraph 91, since his death, that is Luther, nothing new has been advanced by the factious spirit. Therefore, for the sake of brevity, we would direct the reader to these writings and refer to them. And they really go on record making these writings, elevating them to the level of formal church confession. Paragraph 92, we neither will, nor can, nor should allow ourselves to be led away by thoughts of human wisdom, no matter what outward appearance or authority they may have, on and on and on. And then they cite, as you said, Todd, I pointed out before we started talking, to my knowledge, this is the longest consecutive citation of Martin Luther's writings. Just paragraph after paragraph after paragraph in this place in the Formula of Concord. They actually offer some statements where Luther says some short statements. First of all, they're quoting specifically from his Confession Concerning Christ's Supper. Luther says, the first is the article of our faith that Jesus Christ is essential, natural, true, complete God and man in one person, undivided and inseparable. Now, those words, undivided and inseparable, are very technical terms Luther knew he was citing from the ancient Confession of Chalcedon, which nailed down, he is undivided, he's inseparable, these things cannot be confused with one another. You know, the two natures aren't confused, they're not mixed, but at the same time, they're not divided or separable. So he confesses that ancient Christology of the church. Second, that the right hand of God is everywhere. The Calvinists actually were teaching that Jesus is at the right hand of God with his human nature in such a sense that he literally is effectively trapped in heaven with the Father. I have a copy of, there's a painting that was released showing Jesus handcuffed to the throne of God the Father in heaven. That's a real slam on what the Calvinists think the ascension means, that Jesus's human nature now is kind of just trapped up there, and that's why it can't be present in the Lord's Supper. And then he affirms that the Word of God is not false or deceitful. Interesting how often Luther will refer to the Word of God as not being deceitful. It does not lie. It does not deceive us. And then he says the fourth point here is God has and knows various ways to be present at a certain place, not only the single one of which the fanatics prattle, which the philosophers call local. So they were denying the possibility that it was possible for the human nature of Christ to be locally present anywhere after the ascension. Again, the Calvinist teaching of the Lord's Supper is that Jesus is not present with us under the bread and wine of the Lord's Supper. Rather, there's this kind of mystical ascension of our souls into heaven, and there we feed on Christ by faith. It sounds marvelous, but it lacks all concreteness. There is no real presence of our Lord's body and blood in a Calvinist celebration of the Lord's Supper. They reject it. They specifically reject it. They teach that that's not what's happening. And that's why elsewhere in the Lutheran Confessions, it is clearly affirmed that we Lutherans do not believe that the Reformed or Calvinist Lord's Supper is a valid celebration of the Supper, and they are receiving nothing but bread and wine. That's all they're receiving.
8: Pastor Paul McCain is our guest. It's our series on the Lutheran Confessions. While they're quoting Luther, they will let him talk about the three modes of Christ's presence as both God and man. We'll find out what they are next. The boy who was lost, the beggar's greatest wish, the unforgiving servant. These are some of the 12 stories that you'll find in the Issues Etc. 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
14: This is Dr. Russell Dawn, president of Concordia University Chicago, with a message for parents, grandparents, and godparents of college-bound children. 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
8: Welcome back to Issues Etc. I'm Todd Wilkin. On this Tuesday afternoon, the 2nd of June, we continue our series on the Lutheran Confessions with Pastor Paul McCain, General Editor of Concordia, the Lutheran Confessions. We're in part three of a conversation on the Lord's Supper from the Solid Declaration of the Formula of Concord. So while they're quoting Luther, and Luther here is, we should note, no philosophical slouch. He could stand toe-to-toe with the greatest philosophical minds of his age. He gets pretty philosophical, metaphysical, when he talks about the three modes of Christ's presence as both God and man. What does he say there?
13: Yeah, you can almost imagine Luther saying, okay, you want to do this? You want to do this? Okay, let's do this. And he goes into this very, what strikes us as very philosophical language, and it is. It's very technical, difficult language. No pastor out there in his right mind would begin an explanation of the Lord's Supper by, first of all, helping people understand what the three modes of being of a physical body are in one place at one time, or how that's possible. But we are forced to make this kind of argument, and Luther was as well, and he simply says, thus it is because, and again, the reason this is possible is because of what the incarnation is, the taking of a human nature by the person of the Son of God into himself, and that's the incarnation, true God, true man. Thus, the one body of Christ has a threefold existence, or three modes of being at a given place. First, there is the circumscribed corporeal mode of presence. And here all we need to think about is, yes, Jesus actually physically walked around on earth. He occupied space. He gave up space when he left. These things actually happen. It's very interesting, Todd, and we've talked about this before, as a testimony to the remarkable impact Jesus Christ had on the earliest of people in his day. Some of the earliest debates in Christianity arose not over whether or not he was truly God. Everybody thought, well, this has to be God doing all this. But the argument sometimes often became, was he really human or did he just seem to be human? So that's just an interesting insight into the impact the person and work of Christ had by those, you know, within living memory. And then as I handed that down, controversy started to arose, particularly in the movement known as Docetism, which means to seem like, you know, was he really a human being? Well, of course he was. And then it goes on to say, he can still employ this mode of presence when he wills to do so. And they give examples after the resurrection. All the appearances of Christ were actually bodily appearances. Interestingly, though, he just appeared among them and they all recognized him. They recognized his physical body. They even were able to identify this as Christ because they saw the marks of the wounds. Jesus always has those wounds. They didn't disappear. They are the hallmarks of the risen Lord who is now forever Savior of all nations. So he did this after the resurrection, and he will do it on the last day. He will come back bodily. And they cite 1 Timothy 6, and they cite Colossians 3, phrases like, whom the blessed God will reveal, or when Christ your life reveals himself. And then they say, he is not in God or with the Father or in heaven according to this mode as the mad spirits dream. In other words, they believe there is an actual physical place known as heaven in which the Son of God is literally now kind of confined or limited in how he can be present. So they reject that. And they say the passages which the spiritualists adduce concerning Christ leaving the world and going to the Father speak of this mode of presence. So we don't deny this mode of presence, but we do deny the fact that somehow Jesus is now limited. Then they go on to talk about this quote-unquote spiritual mode of presence. And here you begin to sense the struggling for language adequate for the job of describing things that are well beyond our reason. We have to recognize that. But they simply say, but there is a mode in which Christ neither occupies nor yields space, but he passes through everything created as he wills. And it's kind of interesting. They do cite some of the things that happened after the resurrection. For instance, he employed this mode of presence when he left the closed grave. We don't believe that the angels rolled the stone away from the grave to let Jesus out. They rolled the stone to let the women in. Christ had long departed. A closed grave was not going to stop him, okay? Neither is it an obstacle for him to be present in the bread and wine of the supper. Or when he was born in his mother, this is referring to a ancient Christian belief that he passed through the womb of his mother in an unordinary manner without causing suffering to his mother. Now, I'm not going to get into that debate over what's called the closed uterus of Mary when Jesus was born, but they're simply illustrating the fact that the church believed that, and again, in testimony to the reality that they believed Jesus could, if he wanted to, pass through things with no problems whatsoever, according to both natures. Now, here they get into some basically 16th century science when they try to illustrate their point by saying, my vision passes through and exists in air, light, or water and does not occupy or yield any space. Well, now we know today the eye is actually taken in light photons. Okay, let's not get hung up on their science, but the point they're trying to make. They also talk about a sound or tone passes through and exists in air or water or a board and a wall and neither occupies nor yields space. In a very simple way, that's pretty correct. Likewise, light and heat go through and exist in air, water, glass, or crystals and the like, but without occupying or yielding space. Well, physicists today will tell us, well, yeah, they actually, you know, Lutherans shouldn't get all hung up on picking apart the 16th century science. They're simply using, as they themselves say, crude illustrations to make the point of what Jesus is really doing.
8: Then the third mode of Christ's presence as both God and man, what is that Luther writes about?
13: Yeah, this is actually, and again, like you said, Todd, Luther is no slouch. Because of our limited understanding of how theology was done in the Middle Ages, and often based on a lot of just completely uninformed stereotypes based on complete ignorance of theology of the High Middle Ages, Luther was schooled in this deeply. He was more thoroughly trained in all of these subjects than any of us are today as we go through seminary, frankly. But here he comes to this third point. Since Jesus is one person with God, the divine heavenly mode is what they're talking about now. And here Luther describes that mode as that mode by which all created things are indeed much more permeable and present to him than they are according to even the second mode of being. Now, what's fascinating here, Todd, is this statement was made by Martin Luther in, let's just call it 1540 for the sake of argument. It has not been until the most recent of decades that we now have an entire field of science known as quantum physics by which what Luther is describing, which must have struck everybody as totally bizarre, now is taken for granted by quantum physics. This idea that there's a permeation and permeability down to the absolute atomic level through which things are passing and changing, I don't understand it. I'm sure you don't. I don't think many people do. But the fact of the matter is, science keeps playing catch-up with God. Just when they think they have how things operate in the physical universe figured out, along comes quantum physics and turns everything on its ear. And it's just, it's mind-blowing. But what's helpful about it is that it at least opens our minds to possibilities that our sinful human nature will just shut down before we even start talking about them. Now we know that the most bizarre kinds of presence being described here, these things are actually happening on a quantum level of the physical universe. So the point, getting back to Luther's comments, if according to the second mode he can be present in and with created things that they do not feel, touch, measure, or circumscribe him, how much more marvelously will he be present in all created things according to this exalted third mode? Now, some people as shorthand would probably start referring to this as the doctrine of omnipresence, and the Calvinists like to make fun of Lutherans by saying, you believe the body of Jesus Christ is present in every atom of the universe, and all this kind of stuff. The point is, the genuine point Luther's simply making here is stop denying the possibility that the body and blood of Christ are present under the bread and wine simply because you've allowed yourself to let your reason rule and to claim that the divine person of the Son of God, as he's now incarnate into all eternity, is able to do these things. And that's why he says, Luther says, you must place this existence of Christ, which constitutes him one person with God, far, far beyond things created, as far as God transcends them, and on the other hand, place it as deep in and as near to all created things as God is in them. For he is one indivisible person with God, and wherever God is,

0: comments ever written, building on, of course, the legacy of the early church. But these are, you know, immensely profound observations by Martin Luther. And again, all in defense of the Lord's Supper, responding to the attacks of those who said it's not possible because he has a human nature.
1: They end with Luther, and then they explain, they basically summarize by saying, look, this is what we mean, as opposed to the Sacramentarians, when we say Christ is spiritually present. They mean not present. We mean bodily present, but in a supernatural way that we cannot explain the how of.
0: Yes, isn't it? They use the word spiritual to deny the possibility of him being present. Luther turns the word spiritual on its ear and says, oh, no, no, no, precisely because it is, quote unquote, spiritual, but well beyond the possibility of us understanding it, is why we say it is possible. Stop saying what's impossible. You know, again, Jesus said, with man this is impossible, but with God all things are possible. For he says, quote, this is paragraph 104, the Sacramentarians think this word spiritual means nothing other than the spiritual communion, when true believers are incorporated into Christ the Lord in the Spirit and become true spiritual members of his body. I'm sorry, that's not Luther, that's the authors of the formula writing. But then they go to paragraph 105 and they say, but when Dr. Luther or we use the word spiritual, we understand this, the spiritual, supernatural, heavenly way that Christ is present in the Holy Supper. And then what's interesting here is they immediately go back to the pastoral element here, to the reason why this is so important. So Jesus works, this is a quote, not only consolation and life in the believing, but also condemnation in the unbelieving. So their concern is this is all to be of comfort to the Christian. We should not allow people to get so hung up on all these metaphysical issues and philosophical terms that they lose sight of the simple reality of what the Lord's Supper is and what it is for.
1: Pastor Paul McCain is our guest. He's general editor of Concordia of the Lutheran Confessions. It's our series on the Lutheran Confessions, talking about the Lord's Supper in the Solid Declaration of the Formula of Concord. When we come back, what kind of eating are they talking about? I've written a column for the latest Issues Etc. journal titled Closed Communion, Biblical, Historical, Lutheran, and Loving. 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In the Wittenberg Trail feature, Dr. Nancy Almodovar writes about her journey from the profound doubt produced by her former Calvinist beliefs to the absolute certainty of Lutheran theology. 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
1: 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Concordia Lutheran, Wilmington, Delaware. Grace Lutheran, Clarksville, Tennessee. Emmanuel Lutheran, Appleton, Minnesota. 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

0: Marysville, Washington. Our Savior Lutheran, Whitefish Bay, Wisconsin. Redeemer Lutheran, Marshalltown, Iowa. St. John Lutheran, Racine, Wisconsin. St. Paul Lutheran, Milford Center, Ohio. 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Arch books have brought Bible stories to life for millions of children worldwide since 1965. They're the perfect bedtime reading for children ages 5 through 9. 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It's the Issues Etc. Book of the Month for June, Arch Books Treasury, Life of Jesus. We're talking about the Lord's Supper, third part of a conversation with Pastor Paul McCain. Paul, they're careful to reject what they call, what is it here, the Capernaitic thoughts of the crude and fleshly presence that is attributed to and forced upon our churches by the sacramentarians against our many other public protests. In other words, they're saying, in effect, we do receive Jesus' body and blood that is truly present by mouth, but it isn't like me eating a steak.
1: Yes, and just as an aside here, Luther actually did go so far as to say that the teeth crush the body of Christ when we eat the Lord's Supper. Now, very diplomatically and carefully, that thought is set aside by the formulators of the Formula of Concord. They realized Luther took it just a little too far. The force of the rhetoric, the nature of the heated debates, he took it just a little too far. And so that's why elsewhere we will read that they actually explicitly reject that phrase, and everybody at the time knew they were referring to Luther's overstatement. That's what it was. It was overstatement. But no, we don't believe we are eating the body of Christ like we would sit down to have a steak. And of course, the Calvinists and the polemicists at the time, the polemics, that is the attacking that was done at the time, was very sharp, very crude, very harsh. It was done by all sides. Nobody was innocent of this. But of course, the attack was that, well, then you're saying that just like the people had bread to eat, which Jesus gave them, thinking of John 6, then that's what the Lutherans are teaching is happening in the Lord's Supper. Our teeth are actually chewing on the actual physical body of Jesus Christ. We say, no, remember the modes of presence, how the miraculous fact of the incarnation makes it possible for the Son of God, even according to his human nature, to be present among us. And that's not good enough. Among us, what does that mean? But to be present under the bread and wine, which again is consecrated, distributed, and received by all those who take the Lord's Supper.
0: In their negative statements, which is their kind of normal form for ending an article in the Solid Declaration of the Formula of Concord, they begin with rejecting the papistic transubstantiation. Why do they feel the need to reject that?
1: Yes, and what I enjoy, this phrase with heart and mouth, that's very realistic German at that point. And many of the great Lutheran chorales, you talk about the heart and the mouth, with our heart and with our mouth. This, Latin sometimes allows you to get a little more detached from the, it's like the difference between calling a cut of beef, beef or flesh. You know, in the German, when they talk about, when you go to the butcher shop, it's called the flesh store, the flesh store. We English speakers inherited more of the French gentleness with some of these terms. But in German, it's very concrete. With heart and mouth, we reject and condemn as false, erroneous, and misleading all errors that do not agree with, but contradict and oppose the doctrine mentioned above and founded on God's word. It's interesting, Todd. They go right back to the very first point, which we must always do, even though at the time, this wasn't the big point of contention among anyone on the Lutheran side. But they go out of their way once again to reject the papistic transubstantiation, and they rehearse that doctrine, the bread and wine and the supper, according to the Romanists, entirely lose their substance and essence. They are changed into the substance of Christ's body and blood in such a way that only the mere form of bread and wine is left. What's interesting is they qualify a little bit when they talk about the change that happens. Lutherans are not even opposed to speaking of a change in the bread and wine. But what they reject is any notion that the change results in the absolute elimination of the substance of the bread and wine. Rather, we affirm that. We don't regard them as merely accidental, kind of a just, well, it looks like bread, it tastes like bread, but it's not bread. In a way, that is every bit as much of a spiritualization as denying the real presence. In a way, if you just track with me on this for a moment, it's a very spiritual way of explaining what happens to the bread and wine. The Romanists say, well, it disappears. It basically no longer exists. Only the body and blood of Christ are there. That's just weird. So they reject the idea that the bread is no longer bread, or the wine is no longer wine, or it loses its natural essence. And then they simply affirm Christ's body is present under the form of the bread, even apart from the administration of the Holy Supper. They reject that. The Roman Catholic Church taught that. As a result of this doctrine of transubstantiation, because they believe that the bread and wine used in the Eucharist changes totally into the body and blood of Christ and is no longer bread and wine, this was the justification for a lot of very bad practices. For instance, carrying the bread around to be worshipped in the Corpus Christi festival, or enclosing it in what they say here in German, a pyx, which is actually, you can see these in all Roman Catholic churches, usually a cross is on the altar containing in the center of the cross beams what looks like a glass window, and inside of that is a consecrated host. They put that in the church to be adored, and they put that on display. They believe that host is the perpetually present body of Christ in the sacrament. So they reject all these Roman abuses. And then they say, nothing can be a sacrament without God's command and the appointed use for which it is instituted in God's word, as was shown above. That is the famous nihil, which means nothing. We talk about creation ex nihilo, which means created from nothing. But here's the famous Lutheran expression, nothing can be a sacrament without God's command and appointed use. So if you deviate from that command and appointed use, it's no longer the sacrament. So that's why the Lutheran Church does not believe in perpetual adoration of consecrated hosts, so on and so forth.
0: They also kind of want to make sure that all their I's are dotted, their T's are crossed in rejecting the sacrifice of the Mass, which they write out extensively elsewhere.
1: Yes, yes. I mean, it's really good they're doing this, even though, interestingly enough, these weren't the points of contention. But because they were aware of the fact that they were once and for all putting all this down as a formal confession of our church, they reject all the papal abuses, the worst of which are all the sacrifices of the Mass that were being offered for the living and the dead. They refer to this as the abomination of the sacrifice of the Mass, echoing what Luther said in the Smalcal Articles, where he referred to the Roman Catholic Mass as the greatest abomination there is. For this reason, it completely contradicts what the Lord's Supper is all about, and it sets aside the once-for-all availing sacrifice of Jesus Christ on the cross. As we've talked before in paragraph 110 here, they reject this unique Roman Catholic belief that it's okay to give a communion only under one kind to the laity. So the laity would receive the consecrated host, the priest would take the consecrated wine. That is still, I read up on this recently and I was surprised to learn, that is still the official position of the Roman Catholic Church, and the exceptions, which have been widespread since Vatican II, are just that. They're exceptions to the agreed upon principle that communion under one kind is kind of the best case scenario, but there are allowed exceptions. Now, again, as I said, throughout much of North America, interestingly though, not during the COVID crisis, communion is under both kinds in many Roman Catholic parishes. But during the COVID crisis, you've seen the Roman Catholics fall back on the official position is that communion under one kind is preferred, valid, and kind of the best practice, which is just kind of interesting. So again, they say in paragraph 110, these papistic abuses have been thoroughly refuted by means of God's word and the testimonies of the ancient church in the common confession, There they're referring to the Augsburg Confession and the Apology, the Small Called Articles, and our theologians' other writings. So they get to paragraph 111, and they say, listen, in this document, all we've been trying to do is present only our confession, an explanation about the true presence of Christ's body and blood, especially against the sacramentarians. And the next sentence is still as valid today as it is back then. Some of them shamelessly sneak into our churches under the name of the Augsburg Confession. And we see this today when Lutheran churches allow false doctrine to come in. And in the case of the ELCA, they've formally embraced and welcomed the false doctrine of the Calvinists. But here, this sentence, interestingly enough, I can't help but think they had in mind the reality of the fact that John Calvin himself said he agrees with the Augsburg Confession as it was revised by Philip Melanchthon. So Calvin very sneakily and all the crypto-Calvinists tried to say, well, we embrace the Augsburg Confession as it's understood according to later revisions by Melanchthon, which of course opened the door to the acceptance of Calvin's point of view on the real presence. So then they go on to, as they say, state and list here especially the sacramentarians' errors in order to warn our hearers to guard against and look out for them.
0: Pastor Paul McCain is our guest. He is publisher and executive director of editorial for Concordia Publishing House and general editor of Concordia the Lutheran Confessions. We're talking about the Lord's Supper in the Solid Declaration of the Formula of Concord. Next, the strongest argument, that is, the words of institution themselves.
2: The COVID-19 pandemic has caused many Christians to ask about whether or not the government should be telling the church when and how to gather around our Lord's gifts. In the June-July issue of the Lutheran Witness, the Reverend Christopher Thoma takes up this question in his article titled, Executive Orders, Divine Command. To read this excellent article and more about the church's life in the midst of a pandemic, subscribe to the Lutheran Witness today at cph.org/witness. The Lutheran Witness, interpreting the contemporary world from a Lutheran perspective. cph.org/witness.
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0: 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Ladylike, Living Biblically by Rebecca Curtis and Rose Adel. Welcome back to Issues, Etc. I'm Todd Wilkin. We're talking about the Lord's Supper, part three of a conversation with Pastor Paul McCain of Concordia Publishing House as part of our series on the Lutheran Confessions. Paul, they return to their strongest argument. It's that of Luther at the Marburg Colloquy when he was years before this dealing with the same issues with Ulrich Zwingli. They return to the words of institution, and they say, as they are to be understood, as they read. In other words, right back to Jesus' words, this is my body.
1: Yes, and people, you know, Calvinist historians precisely rail against Luther, of course, you know, violently so in the earlier era after the Reformation, of what he did or didn't do with Zwingli, when Zwingli kept insisting that this is my body does not mean this is my body. So starting at that point where Luther finally said to Zwingli, we have a different spirit and you can expect no fellowship from me. This is final. Boom. That has always been the position of the genuine Lutheran church, the genuine Orthodox Lutheran church that agrees with and continues to abide by its own confessions in the Book of Concord of 1580. We can have no fellowship with Calvinists or the Reformed Christians. As much as we love them, as much as we can respect many things they stand for, as much as we agree with them, particularly the conservative Calvinists, on a whole range of issues, including biblical authority, inerrancy, all kinds of moral issues, the bottom line is, and this is very hard for them to understand, we reject fellowship with them because they do not confess the real presence of Jesus Christ's body and blood under the bread and wine of the sacrament. What you find in Calvinist doctrine regarding the sacrament is twisting. I'm quoting here, from paragraph 113, twisting by turns of phrases or figurative interpretations the words of institution to a new strange sense. They say, we reject all such sacramentarian opinions and self-contradictory notions. And here in the Latin translation, they add, some of which even conflict with one another, however many and various they may be. So they just flat out say, no, we absolutely disagree with them.
0: Then they take up a subject after talking again about orally receiving Christ's body and blood and rejecting the sacramentarian's rejection of that. They say in paragraph 115, it is taught that bread and wine in the supper should be regarded as nothing more than tokens by which Christians are to recognize one another. Then they really cover all their bases by kind of dealing with every variation and nuance of that argument among the sacramentarians.
1: Yes, they really walk through the variety. And frankly, if there is such a thing as a high church Calvinist when it comes to the Lord's Supper, they do not regard the bread and wine as merely tokens of recognition among Christians. They would not agree with that statement as reflecting their belief. Now, of course, the Baptists and the ones that are much more Zwinglian regard it purely as a symbol and a representation of the absent body and blood of Christ. But genuine Calvinists who embrace the true Calvinist doctrine of the Lord's Supper can speak beautifully of a communion they experience with Jesus Christ himself when they receive the Lord's Supper. They're reminded of his passion. By faith, they ascend and commune with Christ and receive his body and blood spiritually. You got to be very careful when you listen to them. At first, you'll think, oh, they believe in the real presence. No, they don't. No, they don't. And so in paragraph 115.4, they're describing another kind of Reformed sacramentarians, Baptists we have around today, that the body and blood of Christ are only figures, comparisons, and representations of Christ's, here's the point, Christ's far absent body. Just as bread and wine are the outward food of our body, so also Christ's absent body with his merit is our soul's spiritual food. See how nice that sounds? It sounds so moving. And the Calvinists say, this is what we believe. Why can't we just get along? Our disagreement is simply how Jesus is present in the Lord's Supper. They will say that ad nauseum. That's what we hear all the time. Our disagreement with you is how Jesus is present.
0: They want to take up one of the arguments, which is made on the basis of Acts 3:21 there in paragraph 119. And it's a kind of an offshoot of their original argument, which is Christ's human nature cannot be present. And the offshoot is, well, his human nature is confined to one place at a time, therefore confined to the right hand of God, kind of shut up. Instead of he's fallen and can't get up, he's risen and he can't get down.
1: I've never heard that before. That's funny. Yeah. Well, like I said, I've got that painting that shows Jesus chained to the throne of the Father in heaven. And I've got a dear young friend. Her name is Molly Buffington. She's done a lot of scholarly work on this very issue, the falsification of the text of Acts 3:21, Christ must occupy heaven. They actually tried to twist that text to make it mean that it's impossible now for Jesus to be anywhere else. Instead of the translation they have rendered it, Christ must be received or be restricted and enclosed by heaven or earth, that's contrary to what the text really says, but they press that because if they can get away with that, they are able to say, therefore, in his human nature, he can or will in no way be with us on earth. We say to them, that is an ancient Christological heresy. You are dividing and separating the two natures in Christ. They accuse us of mixing the two natures and not distinguishing. Well, of course they would. So the point is, they really have to hammer, and this is a really fine Calvinist point of view at this point. This is the Calvinist Christology coming out.
0: In paragraph 121, they mention that there are some who are actually omitting the words of institution from the practice of the Lord's Supper. Why?
1: Yes, this is very odd. I do not understand the historical background behind this assertion. I'm not familiar with what specific groups they had in mind when they referred to the omission of the words of institution in the administration. I know for a fact Calvin was not advocating that. So I'm not completely sure who they're talking about. But bottom line is, why not omit them? Because they don't believe what they say anyway. When these words are recited in those churches, they do not believe that at that time, in that place, at that moment, the body and blood of Christ become present among us under the bread and wine to be distributed and received by communicants. So omitting the words of institution in those circles would not be as big a deal as it would be for us. They also they come back around to rebuking the papal consecration, and the papists go wrong when it comes to the consecration by saying, the real presence is possible because the priest has been given this indelible mark in his ordination, and he therefore has the power to consecrate the elements. Now, if you really want to drill down and understand the Roman Catholic doctrine here, they believe every single priest in the whole world has the authority to do these things because of the Pope. If you read the Catechism of the Catholic Church carefully, it makes it very clear. All authority in the church flows from the Pope through the bishops to each individual priest. So that's something they don't take up here, but it's important for us to keep that in mind. We simply say you cannot leave the words out, and it is the power of Christ's institution alone which makes the body and blood of Jesus Christ present under the bread and wine of the supper. It's why Luther can speak so realistically and shockingly so in the small called articles, where he flat out asserts the bread is the body of Christ and the wine is the blood of Christ. That sounds pretty Catholic to a lot of our ears.
0: Well, I wanted to get into the next paragraph, 122, and it seems a really pastoral concern on the part of the formulators here, because they talk about believers being directed away from not only the words of institution, but away from what they're receiving in the Lord's Supper to heaven, to an allegedly captive Christ at the right hand of God. I can imagine a Calvinist sitting there at the Lord's table, trying with all earnestness to lift his spirit up to Christ and the right hand of God, where he can somehow spiritually partake of Christ's quote-unquote body in heaven. That has to be an incredibly disheartening way to receive the Lord's Supper.
1: Well, you know, for people who are used to it, they probably don't give it that much thought. But I tell you what, the minute a Calvinist begins to consider what's really happening, or should we say not happening in the Lord's Supper, this is why many Calvinists do turn to the Lutheran Church and reject Calvinism. This is a very internalizing of what God intends to be an external gift. Just as you say, Todd, if you're sitting there trying to work yourself up internally and feeling your way up to Christ in heaven, that's dangerous. What happens if you don't feel that day? You know, then it doesn't happen. I guess they say that. But we have to reject this and give the objective presence of Christ to people as the assurance that they are actually receiving that body and blood sacrificed for them. They don't need to doubt it. It's true. Whether you, and they go on in the next paragraph, the reason they make this point so clear, whether you believe it or not, you are receiving that body and blood of Christ. That's why people who do not believe it, or who just flat out reject this doctrine or severely doubt it, should not be taking the Lord's Supper, because everybody who takes the elements of Holy Communion in their mouths are receiving the body and blood of Christ, wicked or people who need to receive it, believing or unbelieving, impenitent or penitent, everybody's receiving this body and blood of Christ. So you know, it leads up to our Lutheran litmus test of one's belief in the real presence. If you don't believe you're actually receiving it by your mouth, strike one. If you don't believe that all people who are up there receiving it, strike two. If you don't actually believe Christ is present under the bread and wine, strike three. You know, it's an objective reality. You don't have to imagine your way into it. As you said, Todd, that would be torture.
0: Pastor Paul McCain is our guest. I want to stay with that pastoral concern a little bit more after the break.

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1: The third commandment teaches us to remember the Sabbath day by keeping it holy. 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
2: It's our Lutheran Confession series with Pastor Paul McCain, General Editor of Concordia, the Lutheran Confessions. Today, part three of the Holy Supper and the Solid Declaration of the Formula of Concord. In about 10 minutes, we'll discuss the death of George Floyd and the ensuing riots. Pastor Brian Wolf Miller will be our guest. I'm Todd Wilkin. You're connected to Issues Etc. Paul, I wanted to stay with that pastoral concern raised before the break, and that is, I'm imagining a scenario where someone approaches me, a Lutheran pastor, after receiving the Lord's Supper and says, I wasn't feeling it today, Pastor. Now, I can direct them back to Christ's word, this is my body, this is my blood, given for you for the forgiveness of sins, and say, it really doesn't matter whether you were feeling it or not. Christ's word is true, and it holds true for you too. A Calvinist cannot do that. They can't point them back to Christ's word because those words don't mean what they say. They have to, in effect, say to that troubled soul, you got to just get back on the ladder to the right hand of God.
3: Well, it is an interesting thing. And here again, we have, as you well know, we have the phenomena that the only people who worry about such things are sincere, devout, pious Christians who believe these things. Nobody who doesn't believe cares. You know, I've had long conversations with people over the issue of, you know, am I really saved? You know, Jesus says, have I committed the sin against the Holy Spirit? I keep saying, the only people who commit the sin of the Holy Spirit are the ones who would never even think to ask the question. You just don't care anymore. So that's not my first approach to them, of course. It's your approach, simply saying Jesus will not mislead you. You know, my word is truth. So we can comfort people with this. We can comfort them very, very strongly with this. And the Lutheran Church is very clear on this point. And this is why in the Calvinist Church, they don't give a thought to, well, what happens if someone comes up and doesn't believe in this or rejects it? In this paragraph 123, point 12 in this section, they reject this idea. Now, listen to what this says, because I frankly feel some of us Lutherans no longer really understand what we teach on this point. They reject this, but they say, some assert that when using the Holy Supper, the godless Epicureans, that is people who basically say, you know, eat, drink, and be merry for tomorrow we die, they just don't care. Those people, the godless Epicureans, or scoffers at God's word, who are in the church's outward fellowship, do not receive Christ's body and blood for condemnation. They only receive bread and wine. We reject that. We say, no, just the opposite. This is why, just to interject this point, this is why we practice closed communion. We want to make sure that those presenting themselves at the altar are truly desiring to receive the Lord's body and blood of Christ and are not godless Epicureans and are not scoffers at God's word. And frankly, we don't want people up there just going through the motions, okay, just to make grandma happy or make mom and dad happy because they show up at church once every few years. But the people who hunger and thirst for righteousness, who are there to receive the Lord's body and blood, if they don't get some kind of big spiritual higher kick, that doesn't mean they haven't received his body and blood. Maybe that'll happen next time, you know. The point is, the objective promises of God's word are true and certain. And because they are true and certain, Jesus' body and blood is received by everybody gathered at that altar, believing or unbelieving, penitent or impenitant.
2: Paragraphs 124 and 125 are kind of a pair that need to be read together, where they reject the notion that one is made worthy for receiving Christ's body and blood by their own preparations. And then immediately they want to say, at the same time, true believers who may be unprepared, lack sufficient preparation, should not be considered at the same level with those who are genuinely unworthy.
3: Yes, this is very interesting because at the time of Luther, the church had decreed that every Christian must receive the Lord's Supper at least once a year. And if you think about that, why would they have to say that if people were routinely receiving the Lord's Supper? Well, the point is they weren't. The Lord's Supper had turned into this sacrificial mass, which was more of a performance that you could sit and watch, sit and pay for, and receive some spiritual benefit just by being in the general vicinity of a mass being said. So they had to order people to go to mass once a year. Well, along with that was also the command they must make a good confession, which we've talked about elsewhere, meant you must confess every possible sin you can think of. And if you forget something, particularly a biggie, you've got to go running back. Luther talked about the kind of spiritual torture sessions he put himself through, and people were put through at that time to prepare themselves to receive the Lord's Supper. Ironically, in the history of the Lutheran Church, it was precisely the same level of feeling you have to be sufficiently prepared to come to the Lord's Supper, you know, and by that, not that we don't mean you have to believe it. We are saying things like, you must have gone to the pastor to announce yourself for Holy Communion. You should go through all these spiritual exercises. The age of pietism is when attendance at the Lord's Supper plummeted. We know this from records that are documented, for instance, in Bach's church in Leipzig. There's a book about it. And in that book, it actually goes through the communion rolls, and it shows this dramatic drop historically between the age of orthodoxy and the age of pietism, when people were told they have to go through all these preparations to receive the Lord's Supper. Well, guess what? People didn't receive it as often. The point is, we must be clear on this point that there is no amount of sufficient preparation any of us can ever do to merit the grace of God. The Lord's Supper is a gift, okay? So we should not condemn people or lead them to think that unless they have fulfilled some excruciating process of pre-communion preparation, they shouldn't be there.
2: And they also want to kind of walk a thin line about adoration. They reject the notion that the bread and wine should be adored in and of themselves, but they promote the idea that Christ, as he is present in the proper use of the sacrament, is to be adored. So what does that look like, Paul?
3: Yes. Well, I can give several examples from Lutheran history to show you what it looks like properly and doesn't look like. As the events of the Augsburg Confession were transpiring in 1530, shortly after the Roman emperor had entered the town of Augsburg in 1530, he demanded that all the Lutheran princes join him at a Corpus Christi festival event during which the elements of, well, the host, not they, they never do this with the wine, which is kind of interesting, but the host should be displayed and worshipped and paraded around the town. This is the kind of thing that's being rejected in this article, that we should reserve a part of the sacrament or reserve a part of the elements consecrated in the sacrament and put them on display or put them in a place very visible, and people as they come into church should adore and worship Christ as he's present under the elements of, well, again, it's a host. It's never the wine, which is, again, that's a whole interesting kind of contradictory practice. But be that as it may, they're rejecting the Roman Catholic abuse of the consecrated elements. That's one thing. However, during the proper consecration, distribution, and reception of the Lord's Supper in the church service, we do actually adore the present body and blood of Christ in our communion liturgies. When we sing, right before we receive the elements, we sing the Agnus Dei. You know, for years I always wondered, oh, it's nice we're singing that. And then it hit me one day, wait a minute, we're singing that to the Lamb of God himself, who is now among us, present under the bread and wine, which we're about to receive. So that's why they say, no one, unless he's an Arian heretic, and of course Arius taught that the Son of God wasn't equal to the Father, no one, unless he's a heretic, can and will deny that Christ himself, true God and man, is truly and essentially present in the supper, and therefore he should be adored in spirit and truth during the true use of the sacrament, as he is all other places, but especially where his congregation is assembled. And footnote, there goes virtual communion. But that's we've kind of beat that into the ground at other times. But the point is, yes, there is a time and place for proper adoration of the present Christ among us for our benefit. But I've even heard of some Lutheran churches that think that after the Lord's Supper is over, they can put the quote-unquote leftovers in a special receptacle and put it on the altar, and people should be genuflecting and bowing and kind of doing this kind of thing. That has no place in the Lutheran Church. It has no historical precedent or anything like that. Ironically, most of those places are such tiny congregations. What are they doing consecrating so much that there's leftovers to begin with? That's my question. There's no reason they should have any leftovers. And if they do, they should be reverently consumed. Now, I like the next paragraph, paragraph 127, that kind of cover everything. We reject and condemn all daring, frivolous, blasphemous questions and expressions that are presented in a crude, fleshly, Copernicanic way about the supernatural, heavenly mysteries of the supper. Like, okay, if we haven't mentioned anything else, we're just going to cover all the stupid things people say to try to get out from under the real presence, and we reject all of them.
2: So, in a nutshell, we have spent several weeks now in this article, on the article number 7, on the Lord's Supper, and covered an awful lot of ground. Why was this such an important issue, especially given the fact that in the modern and postmodern Lutheran context, the vast majority of Lutherans in America, even some of them that regard themselves as confessional, have essentially abandoned these positions in order to have some kind of fellowship with actual living sacramentarians and to, you know, both teach and about the Lord's Supper with them and to receive the Lord's Supper with them. Why is this still so important as it was to the Reformers in the 16th century?
3: Well, on the one hand, it just, you know, I'm 58 years old, so I've been around long enough to see these things actually happen in my lifetime, things that the Reformers would never have dreamed of in spite of all their bold statements about we reject everything else. They couldn't even see this coming, where people who claim to be Lutherans would turn their back on what it is to be a Lutheran on core doctrine, justification with the Romanists, real presence with the Calvinists, not to mention the things that always get people's big attention aren't the doctrinal points, which, frankly, those should be the ones that get their attention, but abortion, gay marriage, homosexuality, it all goes back to a rejection in the authority and nature of the Holy Scriptures as God's revealed, inspired, inerrant word, infallible, incapable of error, perfect in every way. Once you set that aside, which modern liberalism has, everything's up for grabs. Todd, you and I have said this before. We wish we had the luxury today of still arguing with traditional Roman Catholics and traditional Calvinists. And you and I have done that a lot, too. I mean, we can go at it with those people, but then we just kind of turn our heads and collectively all together with all these traditional Christian groups and look over towards what's happened in world ecumenical liberalism, Christian liberalism, and we all just shake our heads. The reason this is so important, Martin Luther said in one place, and I forget where it was, he says the sacrament is the gospel. And that comment alone sets Calvinists on their heels. They do not regard the sacraments to be that important. And here's what I would say to our Lutherans today who do not understand how important the sacraments are to the gospel itself. They are means by which the Holy Spirit is comforting people, and there is no more personal, individualized application week in and week out of the gospel, the forgiveness of sins, the giving of life and salvation, then when the pastor puts into your mouth and mine the true body and blood of Christ under the bread and wine of the sacrament by which we again are receiving what Jesus offered on the cross for us. That's how God connects us to the cross. Without it, we're left in this kind of spiritualizing, hopeful dreaming, as you say, hoping to climb up the ladder to heaven somehow. No, God is right here with us. Jesus promised us, and lo, I am with you always to the very end of the age. How do you think that's possible? He is in the Lord's Supper. The Lord's Supper is the epitome of the fulfillment of that promise of Jesus Christ to be present with us until the very end of the age.
2: 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He's general editor of Concordia, the Lutheran Confessions. Paul, thank you very much for your time.
3: Thank you, Todd. God bless.
2: Next, on this Tuesday afternoon, June the 2nd, we're going to talk about a Christian perspective on the death of George Floyd and the ensuing riots and social unrest. Pastor Brian Wolfmiller will join us.

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4: The Boy Who Was Lost, The Beggar's Greatest Wish, The Unforgiving Servant. 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
5: It's very childish because much in the gay community, like if you don't fully embrace what they're about, it's almost like a six-year-old child who goes, well, then you hate me.
6: It was a powerful thing that I, from the United States, a white man pastor, would celebrate the Lord's Supper and drink from the common cup with my black brothers and sisters there in Africa and was unafraid to do so.
7: So this is us, Todd. We're running, and Jesus is there, the author and the finisher of our faith, and he's waiting to catch us as we fall across the finish line.
8: Northern Illinois cops refusing to enforce the governor's orders against churches, love issues, etc.
4: Why do the 16th century reformers spend so much time talking about a subject that, well, most of their theological descendants, that would be, in this case, liberal and ecumenical Lutheranism and Presbyterianism and all the other strands of the Reformation, have long ago dismissed as peripheral, not that important. We can agree to disagree on something like the Lord's Supper. And yet, the Lutheran 16th century reformers spent a lot of time sorting out what it is Christ means when he says, "This is my body, this is my blood." They refuse to be carried away by what they call their reason or imagined reasons for how what Jesus says cannot be true or, in some cases, not even possible. How can Jesus say something and it's not possible for him to do it? He is, after all, God. They end up with the conclusion that what Jesus says is true. We can't explain how. We can't understand how, but it is nonetheless true. His body and blood are there with bread and wine for us to eat and drink for the forgiveness of our sins. Welcome back to Issues Etc. We're live on this Tuesday afternoon, June the 2nd. I'm Todd Wilkin. Thanks for tuning us in. Our series on the Lutheran Confessions continues. We're in the Solid Declaration of the Formula of Concord, the third part and the conclusion of Article 7 on the Lord's Supper. Pastor Paul McCain will be our guest a little bit later in Hour 2 of Issues, etc. We'll be talking about a Christian perspective on the death of George Floyd and the ongoing ensuing riots and social unrest. Pastor Brian Wolfmiller will join us. Joining us to talk about the Lord's Supper, and in particular, Christ's body in the Lord's Supper, Pastor Paul McCain. He's publisher and executive director of editorial for Concordia Publishing House based in St. Louis. He's general editor of Concordia, the Lutheran Confessions. Paul, welcome back.
9: It's great to be with you again, Todd.
4: We're kind of running from third to home now with regard to this long article on the Lord's Supper in the Formula of Concord. And they end it by talking about what they call Christ's body and the sacrament. And they refer to futile counterarguments about the human body's essential and natural attributes. Review our memory. What are the sacramentarians that they're speaking against arguing with respect to the Lord's Supper?
9: Yeah, great question, Todd. The issue here, again, is that at the time of the Reformation, Martin Luther, in his reforming nature, did not throw the baby out with the bathwater. So the Lutheran Church does not reject the actual presence of the body and blood of Christ under the bread and wine of the sacrament. We are in perfect sync with the universal predominant belief and teaching of the Church from the earliest of days, from the Gospels themselves, from Christ himself. When it came time for the Reformation, there was another wing of the Reformation, sometimes referred to as the Radical Reformation, and that kind of morphed over into what we now know today as Calvinism and the Reformed movement. They kind of suppressed the more radical features of those rejecting the sacraments, but they still, in essence, reject the idea that the body and blood of Christ is in and with and under the bread and wine of the sacrament. So here in this paragraph, and we're at paragraph 91 in Article 7 of the Solid Declaration of the Formula of Concord, they have to deal with the arguments made by these people called the sacramentarians. And under that heading can go all kinds of groups. But just for the sake of the discussion and for the sake of the history at this point, basically when they are referring to sacramentarians, they are referring at this point in time to what today we know as the Reformed Church or the Calvinists. A big part of the Calvinist teaching on these things is they go to Christology. And so they begin to say it's impossible for a human body to be present wherever the Lord's Supper is observed, that is, the body of Christ, his human nature, to be present. They are putting restrictions on the ability of the Son of God, according to his divine and human natures, to be present in the celebration of the Lord's Supper, specifically, however, under the bread and wine, giving us his body and blood. They say this is impossible because a human body simply does not, by its essence and by its natural qualities, is unable to do these things. So they are always trying to pull the discussion into what is and is not possible because of the human nature of Christ. And that's why the Lutherans were forced to deal with these Christological arguments. And we'll deal more with those when we get to Article 8 of the Formula of Concord, where they do take up very specifically the doctrine of Christ or Christology. But this is why it begins at this point to talk about one of the big problems we Lutherans have with the sacramentarians is that they keep arguing against us on the basis of what they claim are the limitations Christ now operates with because he has a human nature. We Lutherans say, no, it's just the opposite. Because the divine person of the Son of God took to himself a human nature, that human nature is no longer like any other human, natural, essential human body, but now it's united to the person of the Son of God. And as a result, we should not limit our thinking about what is possible or what Christ actually promises to do. So if they go down the Christology path, which they always did, which they always do, we must respond. But again, the basis for our doctrine of the Lord's Supper is always anchored first and foremost in the clear text of Holy Scriptures in the three institution narratives, which we find in Matthew, Mark, Luke, and then, of course, St. Paul's comments in 1 Corinthians.
4: All right. So in essence, then, the sacramentarians are starting with what they suppose, and we have to emphasize that, what they suppose to be the limitations on Christ's human nature, and therefore using that to undermine the clear words of Christ himself when he institutes the sacrament.
9: Yes, yes. This is their constant technique. It's basically they begin by saying this is impossible. Therefore, in spite of the clear text of the scriptures, it doesn't really mean what it says. Jesus does not really actually mean this, and he's holding in his hand either bread or wine. This is my body, this is my blood, because it's impossible for the human nature of Christ to be present now under the bread and wine of the sacrament. They just kind of have to close their eyes to the force and reality of the incarnation itself, what that means, that the human body of Jesus Christ is capable of these things. When you step back a few paces, you begin to realize, if we were to follow their consistent line of argumentation, how would it ever be possible for a human body to be offered as the perfect sacrifice for the forgiveness of sins? Well, it wouldn't be. There is no human body that can be offered for the world's salvation other than the human nature now joined to the person of the Son of God in the incarnation. That's why that body is life-giving. You know, Jesus says in John 6, my flesh gives life. He's referring not to the Lord's Supper per se, but to the reality of what happens when he takes that human body united to his divine person, the Son of God, and offers that to the Father. That is the atoning sacrifice for the forgiveness of the sins. It really does forgive sins. Elsewhere in the scriptures, we read constantly that forgiveness is in the blood. That's why all these sacrifices that came before Christ were simply temporary and pointing towards the one ultimate sacrifice for the sins of the world, which Jesus Christ himself offered, if we can say it this way, on the holy seat of the cross to the Father. And this is why this is an atoning, vicarious satisfaction for the sins of the world. And this is what is given to us then in the elements we receive in the Lord's Supper. We receive that body and blood in a miraculous way. We don't try to explain it. We confess it. It actually is present, distributed, and received by those who take the Lord's Supper.
4: Now, they say in paragraph 92, our reasons are those that Dr. Luther himself presented. And then they begin what you say is probably some of the most lengthy, consecutive, sequential Luther quotes to be found. Where do they begin in Luther's writings?
9: They cite for us three key documents. Against the heavenly prophets, that these words, this is my body, still stand firm, and also in his large and brief confessions concerning the Holy Supper. And they do say, and in his other writings. And the point being, since his, I'm quoting here in paragraph 91, since his death, that is Luther, nothing new has been advanced by the factious spirit. Therefore, for the sake of brevity, we would direct the reader to these writings and refer to them. And they really go on record making these writings, elevating them to the level of formal church confession. Paragraph 92, we neither will, nor can, nor should allow ourselves to be led away by thoughts of human wisdom, no matter what outward appearance or authority they may have, on and on and on. And then they cite, as you said, Todd, I pointed out before we started talking, to my knowledge, this is the longest consecutive citation of Martin Luther's writings. Just paragraph after paragraph after paragraph in this place in the Formula of Concord. They actually offer some statements where Luther says some short statements. First of all, they're quoting specifically from his confession concerning Christ's Supper. Luther says, the first is the article of our faith that Jesus Christ is essential, natural, true, complete God and man in one person, undivided and inseparable. Now, those words, undivided and inseparable, are very technical terms Luther knew he was citing from the ancient Confession of Chalcedon, which nailed down, he is undivided, he's inseparable, these things cannot be confused with one another. You know, the two natures aren't confused, they're not mixed, but at the same time, they're not divided or separable. So he confesses that ancient Christology of the church. Second, that the right hand of God is everywhere. The Calvinists actually were teaching that Jesus is at the right hand of God with his human nature in such a sense that he literally is effectively trapped in heaven with the Father. I have a copy of, there's a painting that was released showing Jesus handcuffed to the throne of God the Father in heaven. That's a real slam on what the Calvinists think the ascension means, that Jesus's human nature now is kind of just trapped up there, and that's why it can't be present in the Lord's Supper. And then he affirms that the word of God is not false or deceitful. Interesting how often Luther will refer to the word of God as not being deceitful. It does not lie. It does not deceive us. And then he says the fourth point here is God has and knows various ways to be present at a certain place, not only the single one of which the fanatics prattle, which the philosophers call local. So they were denying the possibility that it was

0: Jesus is not present with us under the bread and wine of the Lord's Supper. Rather, there's this kind of mystical ascension of our souls into heaven, and there we feed on Christ by faith. It sounds marvelous, but it lacks all concreteness. There is no real presence of our Lord's body and blood in a Calvinist celebration of the Lord's Supper. They reject it. They specifically reject it. They teach that that's not what's happening. And that's why elsewhere in the Lutheran Confessions, it is clearly affirmed that we Lutherans do not believe that the Reformed or Calvinist Lord's Supper is a valid celebration of the Supper, and they are receiving nothing but bread and wine. That's all they're receiving.
1: 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It's our series on the Lutheran Confessions. While they're quoting Luther, they will let him talk about the three modes of Christ's presence as both God and man. We'll find out what they are next. The boy who was lost, the beggar's greatest wish, the unforgiving servant. These are some of the 12 stories that you'll find in the Issues Etc. 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
1: Welcome back to Issues Etc. I'm Todd Wilkin. On this Tuesday afternoon, the 2nd of June, we continue our series on the Lutheran Confessions with Pastor Paul McCain, General Editor of Concordia, the Lutheran Confessions. We're in part 3 of a conversation on the Lord's Supper from the Solid Declaration of the Formula of Concord. So while they're quoting Luther, and Luther here is, we should note, no philosophical slouch. He could stand toe-to-toe with the greatest philosophical minds of his age. He gets pretty philosophical, metaphysical when he talks about the three modes of Christ's presence as both God and man. What does he say there?
0: Yeah, you can almost imagine Luther saying, okay, you want to do this? You want to do this? Okay, let's do this. And he goes into this very, what strikes us as very philosophical language, and it is. It's very technical, difficult language. No pastor out there in his right mind would begin an explanation of the Lord's Supper by, first of all, helping people understand what the three modes of being of a physical body are in one place at one time, or how that's possible. But we are forced to make this kind of argument, and Luther was as well, and he simply says, thus it is because, and again, the reason this is possible is because of what the incarnation is, the taking of a human nature by the person of the Son of God into himself, and that's the incarnation, true God, true man. Thus, the one body of Christ has a threefold existence, or three modes of being at a given place. First, there is the circumscribed corporeal mode of presence, And here all we need to think about is,

0: Yes, Jesus actually physically walked around on earth. He occupied space. He gave up space when he left. These things actually happened. It's very interesting, Todd, and we've talked about this before, as a testimony to the remarkable impact Jesus Christ had on the earliest of people in his day. Some of the earliest debates in Christianity arose not over whether or not he was truly God. Everybody thought, well, this has to be God doing all this. But the argument sometimes often became, was he really human or did he just seem to be human? So that's just an interesting insight into the impact the person and work of Christ had by those, you know, within living memory. And then as I handed that down, controversy started to arose, particularly in the movement known as Docetism, which means to seem like, you know, was he really a human being? Well, of course he was. And then it goes on to say, he can still employ this mode of presence when he wills to do so. And they give examples after the resurrection. All the appearances of Christ were actually bodily appearances. Interestingly, though, he just appeared among them and they all recognized him. They recognized his physical body. They even were able to identify this as Christ because they saw the marks of the wounds. Jesus always has those wounds. They didn't disappear. They are the hallmarks of the risen Lord, who is now forever Savior of all nations. So he did this after the resurrection, and he will do it on the last day. He will come back bodily. And they cite 1 Timothy 6, and they cite Colossians 3, phrases like, whom the blessed God will reveal, or when Christ your life reveals himself. And then they say, he is not in God or with the Father or in heaven according to this mode as the mad spirits dream. In other words, they believe there is an actual physical place known as heaven in which the Son of God is literally now kind of confined or limited in how he can be present. So they reject that. And they say the passages which the spiritualists adduce concerning Christ leaving the world and going to the Father speak of this mode of presence. So we don't deny this mode of presence, but we do deny the fact that somehow Jesus is now limited. Then they go on to talk about this quote-unquote spiritual mode of presence. And here you begin to sense the struggling for language adequate for the job of describing things that are well beyond our reason. We have to recognize that. But they simply say, but there is a mode in which Christ neither occupies nor yields space, but he passes through everything created as he wills. And it's kind of interesting. They do cite some of the things that happened after the resurrection. For instance, he employed this mode of presence when he left the closed grave. We don't believe that the angels rolled the stone away from the grave to let Jesus out. They rolled the stone to let the women in. Christ had long departed. A closed grave was not going to stop him, okay? Neither is it an obstacle for him to be present in the bread and wine of the supper. Or when he was born in his mother, this is referring to a ancient Christian belief that he passed through the womb of his mother in an unordinary manner without causing suffering to his mother. Now, I'm not going to get into that debate over what's called the closed uterus of Mary when Jesus was born, but they're simply illustrating the fact that the church believed that, and again, in testimony to the reality that they believed Jesus could, if he wanted to, pass through things with no problems whatsoever, according to both natures. Now, here they get into some basically 16th century science when they try to illustrate their point by saying, my vision passes through and exists in air, light, or water and does not occupy or yield any space. Well, now we know today the eye is actually taken in light photons. Okay, let's not get hung up on their science, but the point they're trying to make. They also talk about a sound or tone passes through and exists in air or water or a board and a wall and neither occupies nor yields space. In a very simple way, that's pretty correct. Likewise, light and heat go through and exist in air, water, glass, or crystals and the like, but without occupying or yielding space. Well, physicists today will tell us, well, yeah, they actually, you know, Lutherans shouldn't get all hung up on picking apart the 16th century science. They're simply using, as they themselves say, crude illustrations to make the point of what Jesus is really doing.
1: Then the third mode of Christ's presence as both God and man, what is that that Luther writes about?
0: Yeah, this is actually, and again, like you said, Todd, Luther is no slouch. because of our limited understanding of how theology was done in the Middle Ages, and often based on a lot of just completely uninformed stereotypes based on complete ignorance of theology of the High Middle Ages, Luther was schooled in this deeply. He was more thoroughly trained in all of these subjects than any of us are today as we go through seminary, frankly. But here he comes to this third point. Since Jesus is one person with God, the divine heavenly mode is what they're talking about now. And here Luther describes that mode as that mode by which all created things are indeed much more permeable and present to him than they are according to even the second mode of being. Now, what's fascinating here, Todd, is this statement was made by Martin Luther in, let's just call it 1540 for the sake of argument. It has not been until the most recent of decades that we now have an entire field of science known as quantum physics by which what Luther is describing, which must have struck everybody as totally bizarre, now is taken for granted by quantum physics. This idea that there's a permeation and permeability down to the absolute atomic level through which things are passing and changing, I don't understand it. I'm sure you don't. I don't think many people do. But the fact of the matter is, science keeps playing catch-up with God. Just when they think they have how things operate in the physical universe figured out, along comes quantum physics and turns everything on its ear, and it's just, it's mind-blowing. But what's helpful about it is that it at least opens our minds to possibilities that our sinful human nature will just shut down before we even start talking about them. Now we know that the most bizarre kinds of presence being described here, these things are actually happening on a quantum level of the physical universe. So the point, getting back to Luther's comments, if according to the second mode he can be present in and with created things that they do not feel, touch, measure, or circumscribe him, how much more marvelously will he be present in all created things according to this exalted third mode? Now, some people, as shorthand, would probably start referring to this as the doctrine of omnipresence, and the Calvinists like to make fun of Lutherans by saying, you believe the body of Jesus Christ is present in every atom of the universe, and all this kind of stuff. The point is, the genuine point Luther's simply making here is stop denying the possibility that the body and blood of Christ are present under the bread and wine simply because you've allowed yourself to let your reason rule and to claim that the divine person of the Son of God, as he's now incarnate into all eternity, is able to do these things. And that's why Luther says, you must place this existence of Christ, which constitutes him one person with God, far, far beyond things created, as far as God transcends them, and on the other hand, place it as deep in and as near to all created things as God is in them. For he is one indivisible person with God, and wherever God is, he must be also. Otherwise, our faith is false. This is actually some of the most profound Christological comments ever written, building on, of course, the legacy of the early church. But these are, you know, immensely profound observations by Martin Luther. And again, all in defense of the Lord's Supper, responding to the attacks of those who said it's not possible because he has a human nature.
1: They end with Luther, and then they explain, they basically summarize by saying, look, this is what we mean, as opposed to the sacramentarians, when we say Christ is spiritually present. They mean not present. We mean bodily present, but in a supernatural way that we cannot explain the how of.
0: Yes, isn't it? They use the word spiritual to deny the possibility of him being present. Luther turns the word spiritual on its ear and says, oh, no, precisely because it is, quote unquote, spiritual, but well beyond the possibility of us understanding it, is why we say it is possible. Stop saying what's impossible. You know, again, Jesus said, with man this is impossible, but with God all things are possible. For he says, quote, this is paragraph 104, the sacramentarians think this word spiritual means nothing other than the spiritual communion, when true believers are incorporated into Christ the Lord in the Spirit and become true spiritual members of his body. I'm sorry, that's not Luther, that's the authors of the formula writing. But then they go to paragraph 105 and they say, But when Dr. Luther or we use the word spiritual, we understand this, the spiritual, supernatural, heavenly way that Christ is present in the Holy Supper. And then what's interesting here is they immediately go back to the pastoral element here, to the reason why this is so important. So Jesus works, this is a quote, not only consolation in life in the believing, but also condemnation in the unbelieving. So their concern is this is all to be of comfort to the Christian. We should not allow people to get so hung up on all these metaphysical issues and philosophical terms that they lose sight of the simple reality of what the Lord's Supper is and what it is for.
1: Pastor Paul McCain is our guest. He's general editor of Concordia of the Lutheran Confessions. It's our series on the Lutheran Confessions, talking about the Lord's Supper in the Solid Declaration of the Formula of Concord. When we come back, what kind of eating are they talking about? I've written a column for the latest Issues Etc. journal titled Closed Communion, Biblical, Historical, Lutheran, and Loving. 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In the Wittenberg Trail feature, Dr. Nancy Almodovar writes about her journey from the profound doubt produced by her former Calvinist beliefs to the absolute certainty of Lutheran theology. 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
1: 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Paul, they're careful to reject what they call, what is it here, the Capernaum.